0: and a dreadful quietness. She held out to me a letter. The envelope and notepaper were mine. It was addressed to someone called Meg.
1: How did you know he called me Meg?
0: I did not need to ask any questions. She had found this letter among my mail on a little table, and she gave the rest to the postman.
2: I didn't know.
1: No. I never told you. Read the letter.
2: I don't want to. No.
1: Read it.
2: Max, dear, forgive me. Forgive me. That's not my writing.
1: It is. But you wrote it. I found it with your letters. He came to you last night, didn't he?
2: I don't know.
1: I knew. As soon as I came in, the house was empty. He stayed with me until you came. He was here. I knew he was always here. I didn't think anyone else would ever know. But you knew. And it came to you. And now, he's gone. Forever.
3: You must stay in the house and give him his choice. I doubt if he'll leave you until you do. Maybe you are his only chance.
2: Max, dear, forgive me. Forgive me. Oh, my God.

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0: Have you heard of the new science called cybernetics? It concerns man's efforts to develop a perfect thinking machine, a robot electronic brain that will not only do man's work, but even do his thinking for him. A robot that is almost human. No, it's not impossible at all. In fact, one day something like this may happen. A tall, suave gentleman in a black raincoat will walk down the street until he reaches a stuttered, isolated house. Then he will slowly mount the front steps and push the door down.
1: Just a minute. I said just a minute. Hold your horses. Who do you think?
2: Good evening, my dear. Looking lovely as ever. I come in, Lola?
1: What is it, Henry?
2: Curiosity, darling. I've been thinking over what you told me at our chance meeting last week.
1: Did you promise me?
2: I decided to come and take a look for myself. Where's the professor?
1: In his study.
2: Anyone else in the house?
1: No, just the professor and I.
2: Where's Junior?
1: In the nursery.
2: The nursery? Oh, Quint. And you, I take it, are Junior's nursery?
1: I hope the professor.
2: Tell me as a guest.
1: He's a nice old guy.
2: Tell him, darling.
1: All right.
3: Yes. What is it, Miss Williams?
1: Professor Blossom, a gentleman is...
3: What? Here? I don't understand.
1: He's waiting for you.
3: But I gave orders. No one was to be admitted to the house.
1: He insisted.
3: Very well. Now, you wait here. And I will get rid of him. Sir, what can I do for you?
2: Professor Blossom?
3: Yes. How do you know my name?
2: I've come to see Junior.
3: Junior? Oh, there must be some mistake. There are no children in this house. I guess.
2: Professor, what you feel pressing against your belly is the muzzle of a .45 caliber pistol.
3: Oh.
2: Now, shall we visit Junior?
3: Well, what do you know about him?
2: I know everything. Shall we go inside?
3: I warn you.
2: On the contrary, I warn you.
3: Very well. This way. This is the nursery.
2: Where is Junior?
3: In the next room. Behind the door with the panel in it.
2: Very considerately furnished. Mother Goose figures on the walls. Blackboard, toy block, panda, bunny rabbit doll. That's it. All right. Let's see him.
3: Now you can look through the panel.

0: senior isn't very pretty, is he?
1: Well, I wasn't concerned with aesthetics.
0: Why do you hide him? Is he dangerous?
2: Oh, you see, the world is not yet ready for such a thing. Besides, I must study him. As you can see by his play, he is very young, hardly out of the cradle. I'm educating him.
0: With nursery rhymes?
2: The brain is undeveloped. It must learn its behavior patterns like any infant.
0: Oh, come now, you call that 8-foot monster an infant?
2: After this silly, of course, he will never change. He is built of chrome, steel, and glass. But his brain, that is my wonderful instrument. Unlike a human, he has no heritage, no basic instinct, such as love or hate. But this is none of your business.
0: This is making it my business.
2: Well, then in some respects, he is like a blank tablet. What is written upon the tablet will remain.
0: You mean he has no feelings?
2: He will learn quickly, very quickly, because his brain is not blocked by emotional considerations.
0: Most interesting.
2: Well, now if your curiosity is satisfied, I trust you to keep my secret. If anyone discovered at this point...
0: Open the door.
2: I beg your pardon?
0: The door. I want to see Junior in person. I almost said in the flesh.
2: Now, look here. I don't know you. I don't know how you learned my secret. Only Miss Williams and I...
0: The door, Professor.
2: Very well.
3: Junior? Come here.
0: What a monster.
4: Papa?
2: You talk?
3: Of course. But mentally, he is now about 6 years old. Yes. What is it, son?
4: Who is that man, Papa?
3: Yeah.
0: Let me handle this. You may call me Duke, son. I've come to meet you.
4: That's nice. Nobody ever comes to see me except Lola. Miss Williams. Do you like to play with black?
0: Why, yes. Nothing but Duke enjoys more than playing with black.
4: Play with me, Duke?
0: Certainly, Junior.
2: But I don't understand what you're trying to do. Who are you?
0: Quite simple. I came to play with Junior. We're going to be friends, Junior and I. When I finish playing, you can have Lola. Miss Williams, prepare my room.
2: Your room?
0: I forgot to tell you. I've decided to stay until the climate changes and I can go out again.
2: No, this has gone far enough. You break into my home. You force me at a gunpoint to open my laboratory, and then you tell me you're moving in. I won't stand for it. I call the police.
0: I'm sure the police will be interested in Junior. Newspapers will be delighted to print your obituary, too.
2: What do you want?
0: I told you. I want a comfortable room, no rumpus with police. And an opportunity to play blocks with Junior. Agreed?
2: Oh, you are hiding from the law?
0: As you wish. Now, leave us alone, Professor.
2: Oh, yes, I will.
0: All right, Junior, your move.
4: Let's build a bridge.
0: I have a better idea, Junior.
4: What?
0: Let's build a coffin.
4: A coffin? I don't know that word.
0: I'll teach you, Junior. I can see the professor's been neglecting the moral side of your education very sadly.

0: should not tell me a joke.
1: Why not, Mother? Not afraid of me?
0: No. I'm afraid of myself. You're no good for me, Duke. You always brought me trouble. Duke, what have you been teaching that thing?
1: Nothing, honey. I guess I'm playing. Very educational.
0: I don't believe you.
1: What's eating you, Lola?
0: Today, when I walked in there, he said to me, I know how to kill people, Lola. I'll kill you if you want me to.
1: He's learning very quickly.
0: Oh, Duke, I'm scared of that thing. It's unholy. And a scene that acts like a human. With a voice grinding up and saying things you'd expect from a child.
1: You dislike him so much, why did you take this job as his next mate?
0: I answered him mad. I wanted to start over again. The professor didn't ask questions. I would have been all right, too, if you hadn't come along.
1: I'm very glad you did tell me, darling. Because Junior's going to make us two very successful people.
0: How do you figure that?
1: You don't think I spend hours each day playing with Junior just to kill time, do you? I'm improving his mind, darling.
0: Improving
1: like
0: his
1: any
0: mind.
1: Child, Junior listens to what he's told and imitates his parents. Right now, his parents are you and me.
0: Huh. A couple of fine examples we are. I don't know what you're teaching, Junior Duke, but I can guess. And it isn't right. It's evil.
1: Oh, my dear, you know me better than that. What makes you think I teach a child anything evil? I never taught you anything evil, did I, darling? Well, did I?
0: Yes. Yes, you did. Only you taught me to like it.

0: Now, Junior, right on the blackboard, my name is Junior.
1: My name is Junior.
0: People are evil.
1: People are evil.
0: Evil must be destroyed.
1: Evil must be destroyed.
0: The professor is evil.
1: The professor is evil.
0: The professor must be...
2: What are you doing?
0: I warned you to keep out of the nursery, Professor.
2: What are you teaching him?
0: I said get out of here.
2: Junior, what are you doing?
1: Go away.
2: Junior, you don't even remember me, Junior.
1: I know you. You're Professor Blossom, and you want to keep me as your slave. You didn't tell me about things, about outside. You didn't tell me that people are evil.
2: No, people are not evil.
1: Yes, they are. They must be destroyed.
2: Oh, stop it.
1: I'm not a child any longer.
2: No, you are not a child. You are a monster.
0: Junior.
1: Yes, Duke?
0: Remember your lesson.
1: Yes, Duke.
0: The time is now, Junior.
1: Yes, Duke.
2: Oh, keep away from me.
0: Now, Junior.
1: Yes, Duke.
2: Junior. Junior, don't do it. Listen to me. Junior.
1: I did it, Duke.
3: Duke, I hit.
1: Can we go away now, Duke? I don't like it here anymore.
0: Yes, Junior, I think we're ready to go away now.
3: Duke, why did you do it?
0: The professor was in the way. We have to move very quickly now, Lola.
3: We?
0: Of course, if you don't plan to come along, just say so. I can have Junior write your name on his blackboard.
3: Duke, you wouldn't.
0: We'll go to Charlie's.
3: With Junior?
0: With Junior.
3: Oh, Duke, you can't. I'm afraid.
0: Relax, my dear. I have great plans for you two. Wouldn't you like to be independently wealthy for the rest of your life?
3: The only way you get that way is by inheriting a million.
0: Not when you have a fellow like Junior around.
3: Duke.
0: Junior is mine. He obeys me. What you might call a mechanical stooge.
3: I'm still afraid of him.
0: Lola, Junior wouldn't hurt you. You wouldn't hurt Lola, would you, Junior? You remember what I told you about Lola? You like Lola, don't you, Junior?
1: Oh, yes. I like Lola. She's pretty.
0: You see? Junior's growing up. He thinks you're pretty. Just a wolf in steel clothing, eh, Junior?
1: She's pretty.
0: All right, we're wasting time. Okay, Junior. Next gears. We're stepping out into the big, wide world.

0: Sit down, Charlie.
1: Yeah. Sure, Duke.
0: Bill and I are going to hide out here for a while. We'll need some help.
1: Listen, Duke, I'm trying to keep the cops away.
0: You wouldn't refuse the Duke of hospitality, would you, Charlie?
1: Why, it ain't that,
0: Good.
1: Duke.
0: Now listen to me. I need a casing job done.
1: Casing job?
0: You know the Armored Truck Service?
1: Yeah, sure.
0: I want to know when they take the Acme deposits from Boston and Worcester.
1: Well, Duke, you ain't thinking of a payroll truck, are you? They got cannons on those trucks. They travel in pairs. You couldn't get near one of them.
0: I asked you to do a casing job, Charlie.
1: Yeah, sure, Duke. Anything you say.
0: Why not what time they pass the narrow with the most deserted stretch of road?
1: If you're going to pull a job like that, you'll need 50 men. You want me to get some of the boys?
0: I won't need anybody. I've got somebody.
1: Where?
0: He's out in the car.
1: What's his name, Duke? Anybody I know?
0: His name is Junior.
1: I don't know any Junior.
0: You will, Charlie. You will.

0: Out, Sam.
1: Oh, thanks, Al.
0: It is hot in these armored trucks. Hey, you get used to it after you've been driving one for 15 years like I have.
1: How much we hauling this time?
0: About $250,000.
1: Brother, did I use a hunk of that?
0: Yeah, who couldn't?
1: Well, it'll be coming into Worcester any minute now. It's almost midnight. Yeah, what's our first stop?
0: Acme National Bank. Then we unload a payroll at the Bronson Watch Plant.
1: Yeah, I wish we could open a window and get some fresh air.
0: Well, we can get that after we unload. It's the rule of the company that we... What's that up ahead?
2: It looks like something shiny in the road.
0: Throw up your spotlight.
2: Right. Holy smoke. You see what I see? Looks like a mechanical traffic cop.
0: About 8 feet tall.
2: Yeah, standing right in the middle of the highway. It must be a Halloween gag. Can you get past him?
0: I don't know. We'll have to slow down. Get on that gun, Sam. Let's take no chances.
2: Right.
0: I'll give it the horn.
2: It don't budge.
0: Where's our

0: don't budge. Where's our escort truck?
1: It's pulled up right behind us.
0: Thing won't move.
1: Sure looks like something out of Buck Rogers, don't it?
0: This is a heck of a note blocking traffic like that. Well, we'll have to try and get past it.
1: It looks like you might squeeze by in the shoulder.
0: Here goes.
1: Holy smokes, it's moving. It's coming toward us.
0: Yeah. Get on that gun. Give it a blast.
1: The bullets are bouncing right off it. It's still coming. Look at the eyes. Al, back up.
0: I can't. The other truck's right behind me.
1: Al!
0: It's lifting its arm.
1: Al's gonna smash our window!

0: I haven't seen it with my own eyes. Duke, we got to quit this.
1: What's the matter, Charlie? Getting shaky?
0: Oh, you know me, Duke. It takes nerve. Charlie's always been right there. But this, the papers say he killed all four drivers. Listen, Duke, that robot is hot. We got to get rid of it.
1: Stop your blubbering.
0: I don't mind a little heist, but killing four guys...
1: You know, Charlie, for a fat man, you certainly have a slim mind. You want to take a lesson from Junior. He doesn't worry. He doesn't even know what a policeman is. He has no conscience. He never sleeps. He doesn't get tired. He doesn't even want a share of the profits. All we need is one more good robbery.
0: You ain't going to pull another one.
1: Why not?
0: Count me out, Duke. You have to lamb out of here with Lola and that thing there. I'm getting too jumpy. The law's going to track that baby.
1: Are you quite finished, Charlie?
0: You got no heart, Duke. You're like Junior, all steel inside.
1: And you're just a big, warm-hearted slob.
0: Well, I got nerves. I can't stand the thing. The way it looks at you with that iron face and the clanking around it.
1: Hello, Junior.
2: Hello, Duke.
1: I've just been talking to Charlie.
2: Yes, Duke?
1: You know what I think, Junior?
2: What, Duke?
1: I think Charlie's yellow. You know what happens to people who turn yellow, don't you?
2: Yes, Duke.
1: Tell Charlie.
2: They're evil. We have to destroy them.
1: You see, Charlie? Junior has a sense of values. He doesn't like people who sing to the police.
0: Now, Duke, wait a minute. You know I never turned stooley or anything like that. I never sang to the coppers in my life.
1: But you'll sing to Junior, won't you, Charlie?
0: What?
1: Sing Junior a nursery rhyme.
0: What do you mean, Duke?
1: You heard me. Sing Junior a nursery rhyme. Maybe Little Bo Peep. Junior likes Little Bo Peep.
0: Duke.
1: Sing it.
0: What? Little Bo Peep has... Duke, listen to me. I didn't...
1: Sing it, Charlie.
0: You can stay here as long as you like, Duke. You too, Junior.
1: See, Junior? He's yellow. Sing it, Charlie.
0: Little Bo Peep has lost her sheep and can't tell where to find them.
1: Junior?
2: Yes, Duke?
0: Leave them alone, and they'll...
2: Now, Duke.
1: Now, Junior.
0: And they'll come home... Duke!
2: I stopped him, Duke.
1: All right, Junior. Clean him up. Take him down the cellar.
3: Duke, I was in the other room and... Charlie! Oh, Junior, put him down.
1: Take him down to the furnace, Junior.
2: Yes, Duke.
3: Oh, Duke. Duke, you can't...
1: Relax, darling. Stop shaking.
3: Oh, Duke, we can't stay here now.
1: No?
3: We've got to get out of here. Charlie's going to be missed. He's got friends. Now we'll have the gangs after us, too.
1: Stop worrying, darling. I'll take care of everything.
3: Where are you going?
1: Out to a travel agency. You and I are going to take a trip, Lola.
3: You leaving me alone?
1: Nothing to worry about. The roadhouse downstairs is closed. Nobody will bother you.
3: Oh, that doesn't frighten me. It's being alone with that thing. I've got the jitters, too.
1: It'll only be for the afternoon. I've got to get reservations and plan this thing. Look, honey, 48 hours, you and I will be on our way to Switzerland with $500,000 worth of loot.
3: What about Junior?
1: Junior will be taken care of. Pity I have to do it. I'd kind of like to send him out on his own. Why not? He has a fine education. He could go out into...
3: Stop it. How can you get rid of him?
1: Junior will do anything I say. So I'll merely have him get into the furnace and sit there while I fill it with oil and set fire to it. Too bad the professor couldn't have stayed around to see him growing up. He's almost a man now, Junior is. But not quite as clever as a man. He'll find that out after he steps into the furnace.
3: All right. But do it now, Duke. Before you leave.
1: There's no time now. Keep your chin up. I'll be back about 8.
3: Duke, you are coming back, aren't you? You wouldn't leave me.
1: Leave you?

0: I have big plans for you, Lola. You see, I find you very attractive.
1: You're not good for me. I don't want you.
2: As long as you can tell yourself you're not really kissing me because you want to, why not enjoy it?
0: I know you, Lola.
1: Yeah. You know, too much for one man.
2: Well, I'm going now. Be nice to Junior while I'm gone. Don't show him you're afraid of him. Goodbye, darling.
1: Goodbye, Duke.

0: Lola?
1: What's your name?
0: Lola? Oil me.
1: Oh, Duke might not like it. Can't you wait till he gets back?
0: I want you to oil me, Lola.
1: All right.
0: I like you to oil me.
1: Yes, Junior.
0: Are we going away from here, Lola?
1: Yes, we're going away.
0: That'll be nice. I don't like it here. I want to see more things. I want to see a roller coaster.
1: Where'd you hear about a roller coaster?
0: I read about it in a book. Charlie gave me a book.
1: No.
0: Will Duke let me ride on a roller coaster?
1: I don't know. Maybe.
0: You like Duke, Lola?
1: Why, certainly.
0: Do you like me?
1: You know I do, Junior.
0: Lola?
1: What?
0: Who do you like best? Me or Duke?
1: Well, I like you both, Junior.
0: Yes. But who do you love?
1: What do you know about love?
0: In the books, man and woman love.
1: Oh.
0: Lola?
1: Yes?
0: Do you think anyone will ever love me? I'm different. I'm a robot.
1: You want somebody to love you, Junior?
0: I want something, Lola. I guess that's what I want. It's very lonesome being a robot. Do you think it makes a difference?
1: I think some women can fall in love with anything, Junior. Even with a man like Duke.
0: Why, Lola?
1: Oh, I don't know. Maybe because, well, as long as she thinks her man is the smartest and the strongest.
0: Oh.
1: Where are you going?
0: Play for Duke.
1: Oh, he won't be home for a while.
0: I'll sit in the hall and wait for him.
1: All right, Junior.
0: I want to be alone and think.
1: About what?
0: I read in a book today it was bad to kill people. What does that mean? Bad?
1: Bad? I don't know, Junior. Guess it's just a word.

0: Lola?
1: Hello, Duke.
0: Oh, it's you. What are you doing sitting in the dark?
1: I was waiting for you, Duke.
0: Oh, that's a good boy, Junior.
1: Duke, Lola oiled me.
0: Well, that's nice. Tell you what, Junior. I've got a little job for us down in the cellar. Let's go down there.
1: Now, Duke?
0: Right now, Junior.
1: All right, Duke. Are we going away soon?
0: Yes, Junior, we're going away.
1: What's in the cellar, Duke?
0: A little surprise for you, Junior. You'll find out.

0: Is that you?
1: Hello, Lola.
0: I thought I heard Duke come in.
1: He came in.
0: Where is he?
1: Down the cellar.
0: What's he doing?
1: Nothing.
0: Did he say he'd be up soon?
1: No.
0: Maybe you'd better go down and get him.
1: He's dead.
0: Oh, no. Oh, he's dead.
1: You said the woman loves the strongest and the smartest. Well, I'm stronger and smarter.
0: But you are human.
1: I'm almost human, Lola.
0: No. Oh, stay away.
1: Lola.
0: Oh, those metal hands. Don't touch me.
1: I love you, Lola.
0: No.
1: I love you.
0: No.
1: I love you.
0: No.
1: I love you.
2: The last thing she heard was the robot's harsh voice, droning it over and over again.
1: I love you. I love you. I love you.
2: And strangely enough, it did sound almost human.

0: You have just heard the Robert Bloch story titled Almost Human. Another adventure into the unknown world of the future. 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

No. No, stay where you are. Do not break the stillness of this moment. For this is a time of mystery. A time when imagination is free and moves forward swiftly, silently. This is The Haunting of...

0: the shoe fits.
1: It is early Sunday morning in the home of Mr. and Mrs. Destos. Mr. Destos is dressing hurriedly while his wife prepares breakfast. Suddenly he calls to her.
2: Helena! Helena!
3: Gregory, please do not call like that. Come here to the kitchen.
2: Helena, I cannot find my charm. Did you see it?
3: How many times will I tell you, Gregory? On Sunday morning, people want to sleep a little. They do not want to hear other people screaming.
2: But don't you hear? I have lost my lucky piece, Helena.
3: Oh, you mean the little coin that you brought to America from Greece?
2: Yes.
3: Here are your eggs.
2: Yes, yes, but where is it?
3: Oh, I have not seen it. Perhaps you lost
2: it? No, I must find it. It has brought me all the good luck we have had here, and I can never replace it. It's the only one of its kind.
3: Well, you should not have been so careless.
2: That is the remark of a fool. Never mind with you, I'll find it myself.
3: Gregory, it is the first time since we were married 3 years ago you speak to me like that.
2: Oh, well, forgive me, Helena. I did not mean that. It is just that the little coin means so much to me. And I'm in such a hurry, I don't know what I am saying.
3: Are you going to the shop again this Sunday?
2: Yeah, I must. There is so much to be done. I am making more shoes now than ever before, and it is important that I build up our little business and put away some money in case of need.
3: You will need it for doctor bills, Gregory, if you work like this. Day and night and Sundays as well. A man must have his rest.
2: You know how we say, Helena. Never cross your luck. I am now getting the finest clientele in this city. They cannot wait for the shoes. The orders must be filled, and I work alone.
3: What good is all the money if I never see you?
2: Well, that question you will have to ask Mr. Bollett.
3: Mr. Bollett? You mean...
2: Yes, yes, Helena. I mean the richest, most important man in the city. I told you already I was working for his assistant, Mr. McIntyre.
3: Mr. McIntyre, I have found out, is not Mr. Bollett's assistant, but his bodyguard.
2: Well, so what is the difference? He promised he would get me the business of Mr. Bollett, and he did.
3: You mean you have seen Mr. Bollett?
2: Sure, many times.
3: Oh.
2: In fact, I am already making shoes for his whole family.
3: Tell me, Gregory.
2: Hmm?
3: Why does a man like Mr. Bollett need a bodyguard like Mr. McIntyre?
2: Oh, what do I know, Helena? You know what it is with big, important men. They must be careful. And now I must go.
3: When will you be home, Gregory?
2: I don't know, Helena. We will have to see. Goodbye.
3: Goodbye, Gregory.

0: Mr. Destis live here?
1: Yes.
0: Is he home?
1: Could I ask, please, your name?
0: I'm Mr. Bollett.
1: Oh, Mr. Bollett. Oh, come in, please.
0: Come in, McIntyre.
2: Right.
3: Where's your husband, Mrs. Destis?
1: He is not home.
3: You're lying.
1: I do not lie.
0: Just a minute, McIntyre. Where is your husband, Mrs. Destis?
1: I do not know.
3: I tell you, she's covering up, boss. Let me go through the house.
0: Just a minute. Mrs. Destis, do you recognize this coin?
1: Oh, it is my husband's good luck piece. But where did you get it?
3: Told you it belonged to him, boss.
0: That's all I want to hear. You know what to do, McIntyre.
3: Don't worry, I'll take care of him.
1: What is wrong? What has my husband done?
0: Don't worry, he won't do it again. And don't forget, McIntyre, if you don't find him before the day's over, there'll be a new man in your place tomorrow.
3: I told you not to worry, boss.
0: I'll be waiting to hear from you. Don't make it too long.
3: We might as well go inside and sit down, Mrs. Destis.
1: What are you going to do?
3: I'm going to wait for your husband.
1: I mean, after he gets here.
3: Well, don't you worry about that. Whatever I do, you should be glad I did it.
1: I do not understand.
3: All right. You want to know what's up, I'll tell you. That husband of yours is a no-good two-time and double-crosser. Now, do you understand?
1: No.
3: He's running around with other women.
1: Gregory? With other women?
3: And that ain't all. If he wants to run around with other women, that's his own business. But when he starts fooling around with the boss's daughter, that's going too far.
1: My husband is going with Mr. Bollett's daughter?
3: Mm-hmm. An 18-year-old kid.
1: Oh, no, but it is impossible. Gregory works all the time. In the night, in the day. How could he be able to go with anybody?
3: All depends what kind of work he's doing at night. Could be working and having a good time, you know.
1: But he's doing what you say. Why shouldn't he tell me? He's not afraid.
3: Maybe he's not afraid of you, but there's other people. We don't like anybody stepping in where they don't belong. See what I mean?
1: Yes.
3: Nothing is more important to Bollett than his daughter Marion. There's nothing too good for her. And he didn't set her up like this for some little jerk shoemaker to cash in on everything.
1: But Gregory is my husband. How could he?
3: That's just what makes it so tough. You see, whatever he's going to get, he's got it coming to him.
1: But how did you find out all this?
3: And that lucky coin he carries around?
1: Oh.
3: Only this time it ain't so lucky.
1: You knew it was his?
3: Mm-hmm. He showed it to me. He told me there wasn't another one like it in the country. Well, naturally, when Bollett found it on his daughter's dressing table, it was a dead giveaway.
1: Oh. I see.
3: Now, there's no reason why you should take a beating for this, Mrs. Destis. Certainly ain't your fault. And I ain't getting any kick out of telling you. But for your own good, you might as well know what's happening.
1: Oh, thank you.
3: Where are you going?
1: I do not feel very good. I'm going out in the street for some air.

0: All right. All right, I'm coming.
1: Now, have you no patience to... Helena, is something wrong?
2: Close the door.
1: Yes, but you... Now, what is it, Helena? You are so pale.
2: Strobolit is looking for you. He came to our house.
1: Oh? What did he want?
2: He came with his assistant, Mr. McIntyre. They have found out that you are going out with Mr. Bollett's daughter.
1: Me? I am going out with...
2: Please, Gregory. There is no need to try and hide it from me any longer. I know.
1: Oh, you are fooling.
2: First, I thought they were fooling. Then they showed me the lucky coin you had lost. Mr. Bollett's daughter had it.
1: Oh, what you are saying, Elena, is so strange.
2: It's not a matter. I have come to warn you. Beyond that, I have no further duty. You had better not come home. Mr. McIntyre is waiting there for you.
1: Mr. McIntyre? Oh, but then I should go to the police. They cannot do such things in America.
2: What would you tell the police? Do you think they would like to hear our married man is going with a single girl?
1: Helena, you do not believe that, do you?
2: Mr. Bollett is not so much a fool as I. I thought you were working.
1: But, Helena, no, there is nothing for me outside of my work. And you... I swear, Helena, I have never even seen the girl. I do not even know what she looks like.
2: Only this morning, you told me you were making shoes for all of Mr. Bollett's family.
1: Yes. Yes, that is true. But for the daughter, I have been getting the measurements from an old pair of shoes.
2: Oh.
1: Sure, that is why Mr. Bollett has been so pleased with my work. He says there is nobody but me who makes custom shoes to fit so perfect by just looking at an old pair.
2: Oh, perhaps it is true.
1: Would you believe them before me, Helena?
2: I do not know.
1: It is something we do not see that is behind this. But that does not matter now. It matters only that you believe me. Oh, we have gone through so much together, Helena. How could you think that I would do such a thing to you?
2: But there is the coin. How did the girl happen to have it?
1: That is what I must find out. And I must get it back.
2: No, Gregory. You cannot do that. You must forget about it.
1: But why? It is mine and it has brought me luck.
2: No. No, you have not seen the face of Mr. McIntyre. I have seen that kind of face before. I know what he has in his mind. It is not good.
1: But what am I to do, Helena? I cannot go away and leave you.
2: You must, Gregory. You cannot even come home. You must leave right away. Then, when you find a place, you will write to me. And I will follow.
1: How do I know what they will do to you if I leave?
2: Oh, I will be all right.
1: Then... If you say so, I will go, Helena.
2: Listen, here is all the money I have with me. You will go right from here to the railroad station.
1: I did not think that here in America we would have to... Goodbye, my Helena.
2: Oh, hurry, there is not much... Mr. McIntyre...
1: Do not say anything.
3: Just going out for a little walk, huh, Mrs. Justice? Led me right to him.
1: What do you want, Mr. McIntyre?
3: I'll tell you later. Get your hat and coat.
2: No, you cannot take him.
3: No? Maybe this will convince you that I can.
2: You're going to kill him. No, I...
1: Helena. Helena, you must not try to do anything. You cannot fight a revolver.
3: Now you're being smart, Dustus. Let's go. Get into that car outside.
1: Goodbye, Helena. Don't worry.
2: Gregory. Oh, my Gregory.

0: Gregory Destos, a custom shoemaker, has become strangely involved with the young daughter of the wealthy and unscrupulous Henry Bollett. And though Destos has denied any knowledge of the affair to his wife, he is forced at the point of the revolver to go off in the custody of Bollett's so-called bodyguard, McIntyre, who has been assigned to take care of Destos. Now, after walking the streets aimlessly, thinking of something to do, Mrs. Destos returns home.
1: Gregory, what have you done? How did you get back here?
2: I have done nothing, Elena. Mr. McIntyre brought me here.
1: But why did he do that? I thought...
2: Listen to me. He too believes that I have been seeing Mr. Bollett's daughter.
1: Oh.
2: And as a favor to me, Mr. McIntyre will give us time to leave the city. But we must never come back. I do not understand it. I do not think he likes Mr. Bollett very much. But even so, why should he let me go?
1: What reason did he give?
2: He said it was because... Well, because I made him the most perfect shoes he ever wore.
1: So, that is your reward. To go away and never come back.
2: He says that if Mr. Bollett ever finds out that I am here, it will be the end for all of us.
1: But if Mr. McIntyre is such a good friend, Gregory, why was he the one to tell Mr. Bollett that you were seeing the daughter?
2: He told Mr. Bollett?
1: Yes. When Mr. Bollett found the lucky charm in his daughter's room, it was Mr. McIntyre who told him it belonged to you.
2: Oh. And I don't understand.
1: Gregory, it is clear that... Who is that?
2: I will answer it.
1: Gregory.
2: There is no use to hide anymore, Elena. It has to be this way.
3: Are you Mr. Destos?
2: Yes.
3: Well, here's part of what you deserve.
1: Oh. Why did you hit him?
3: That's only the beginning. Get up from the floor, Destos. Quick.
1: Fred, no, don't.
3: Why not? It's coming to him, isn't it?
1: But that's the wrong man. That isn't the one.
3: Oh, gosh. Here, let me help you up.
1: Has everyone gone mad?
4: Oh, you're Mrs. Destos, aren't you?
1: Yes.
4: I'm Marion Bollett.
2: Oh, you are Mr. Bollett's daughter.
4: Yes. And I'm terribly sorry for what Mr. Potter just did. You see, he's a friend of mine, and he was just trying to help me.
3: You see, I thought you were the one who had sent Miss Bollett that note.
2: Note? What note?
3: The one in which you demanded $1,000.
2: I demanded $1,000?
4: Oh, no. You see, my father wants me to go out only with people he approves of. And I know he wouldn't approve of Fred, because Freddie isn't rich enough. So we haven't told Dad that we go out together.
1: But what has that got to do with my husband?
4: Well, the other day, I got a letter saying that if I didn't leave $1,000 at a certain place, the writer would tell my father all about me and Fred.
2: And you thought I was the person who wrote that letter?
4: Well, I went to the spot. It was 5 miles outside the city limits, behind the deserted Hamilton house. And I left $200 there, with a note saying that I'd leave more today. Then I drove off at a distance and sat in my car watching.
2: And you saw the men?
4: Yes. Although I couldn't identify him from that distance, I do know that he was much bigger than you. But when he left, I went back to see if he'd found the money.
3: And he had, all right.
4: And while I was looking, I found a Greek coin that he dropped. So I put it in my purse and later left it in my bedroom where Father found it. That was when I first learned it belonged to you.
1: Then why did you come here?
4: Well, I had to. I was going to give you the rest of the money to make sure you didn't talk to my father. But now I know you're not the man.
1: So... It was someone else who took away your lucky coin, Gregory, to make it look like you.
2: Yes.
3: Well, I'd sure like to lay my hands on him.
2: I think I am beginning to see why Mr. McIntyre wants me to go away.
4: Are you talking about my father's assistant?
1: Yes. He wants my husband to leave the city. Your father thinks that Gregory is going out with you.
3: Well, how would he get an idea like that?
2: Mr. McIntyre advised him.
4: Then, do you think that...
3: Why, of course. It's as clear as the nose on your face.
1: But what can we do?
2: Wait, I have an idea. Where did you say you left the $200, Miss Bollett?
4: Behind the old deserted Hamilton house. You know where that is, don't you?
2: Yes. Yes, it has been empty for many years now, has it not?
3: At least 5 years.
1: But how can that help us?
2: What time is it now?
3: It's 6 o'clock.
2: Uh-huh. It will be light for about 1 hour more.
4: You mean you want to go out there tonight?
2: Miss Bollett, you said that you were bringing the money to me.
4: Yes, I thought that you were...
2: Would you let me bring the money to the Hamilton house and place it there for you?
3: You want us to go with you?
2: If you will allow me, I would rather go alone.
4: You mean you're going to wait there and see if you can catch him?
2: While it is light, I will wait. If he does not come then, I will go back to my shop and I will be working there all night.
3: And what do you want us to do?
2: If you do not hear from me tonight, I would like you to take Miss Bollett to the Hamilton house tomorrow and see if the money is gone. If it is, I would like you to come to my store and tell me the first thing in the morning.
4: All right. Here's the money, and then we'll go along.
2: Good night, and thank you.
4: Good night.
1: Good night.
3: Good night.
1: Oh, Are you sure you're doing the right thing, Gregory?
2: Yes, Helena.
1: Do you want me to stay here?
2: No. No, I want you to come with me.
1: Oh, what can I do there?
2: You will see. Come, Helena. Come.
1: It is darkening quickly, Gregory.
2: Yes. Yes, I must work quickly. Here. Here is the place where Miss Bullitt must have put the money last time. Now, we put this in the same place. Yeah, so. And now, you stay here, Helena.
1: Here? Are we going to wait for him to come?
2: No.
1: But where are you going, Gregory?
2: There is something I must find.
1: What is it?
2: It must be here.
1: But why must I stay here?
2: Because I do not want you to... Huh? Yes, I found it. The man has left something he didn't know about. Come here, Helena.
1: What have you found?
2: It had to be here. Look. Look, do you see what I mean?
1: Oh, yes, Gregory. I see what you mean.
2: As soon as I have it, we will go back to the shop. I will be working all night, Helena. All night.
1: It's 8:30 in the morning, Gregory.
2: Yes.
1: At this time every morning, the shop is already open.
2: Huh? Oh, yes. Yes, Helena, you better unlock the door.
1: Unlock it? But if Mr. McIntyre comes here and finds you, what then?
2: I think now we are ready for Mr. McIntyre, Helena.
1: I hope so.
2: Who is that?
1: Oh, it's Miss Bullitt and the young man.
2: Good. Let them in.
4: It's gone, Mrs. Destis. We looked all over. It was gone.
1: My husband has been working all night.
3: Well, this is a fine time to be fixing shoes, Destis.
2: I am just finishing.
4: But what are we going to do now? Now that we know the rest of the money is gone.
2: I expect that in a few minutes your father will be here.
4: How do you know that?
2: After what has already happened, he must be following you.
3: But you know that we don't want to be seen together. Why didn't you say this before?
2: Because Mr. Bullitt is interested in me, not you.
3: Well, Marion, I think it's best if we get out of here.
4: All right, Freddie. If you think we...
5: All right, Justice. Took me a long time to catch up with you, but I finally did.
2: I am not running away, Mr. McIntyre.
6: Marion, how can you come to this man's place at this hour of the morning?
4: Why shouldn't I? Mr. Destis is trying to help me track down a criminal who's been blackmailing me.
6: Blackmailing you?
4: Yes, and trying to incriminate Mr. Destis at the same time by leaving his possessions where I could find them.
5: You're talking about that Greek coin? You mean he didn't give it to you?
4: No, he didn't. I found it.
6: Wait a minute. You mean somebody's been blackmailing you and trying to throw the blame on Destis?
2: Yes, Mr. Bullitt. And now I think I am able to find out who the man is.
5: How can a shoemaker suddenly become a detective?
2: I know very little besides making shoes, Mr. McIntyre. I make them to live. But now I have made one to save my life.
6: What are you talking about?
2: I went to the place where your daughter left the blackmail money. There I found something that the man did not know about. 2 footprints. One hers, one somebody else. I have made shoes in many different ways. But until today, never from a footprint.
4: You mean the shoe you've been working on all night is measured from that footprint?
2: Measured so carefully, Miss Bullitt, that it could not be worn by anybody else. You see, the print had a special high arch, and the pressure was greatest on the left side of the heel. Because of this, the toes on the right side were longer than average.
6: Well, suppose you're right. Who are you going to try the shoe on?
2: I would like to start with the men here. If it is all right, I would like to see if it fits Mr. McIntyre.
5: That's the screwiest thing I ever heard of.
6: Take your shoe off, McIntyre. Go ahead, Dustus.
2: Thank you. Let me have the shoe, Helena.
1: Oh, here. And the shoehorn?
2: No. No, that will not be needed. Press, Mr. McIntyre.
5: I'm pressing. It just won't go, that's all.
2: Uh-huh. Will you remove your shoe, Mr. Potter?
4: You mean that Fred... Why, that's preposterous.
3: Let him have his fun, Marion. There.
2: Press, Mr. Potter.
3: I am pressing, but it doesn't go.
4: Of course, it's silly to suspect it.
2: One moment. Mr. Potter, will you uncurl your toes? Mm-hmm. So. And now, the shoe fits.
7: ¶¶
6: amazing how you fashioned that shoe from a simple footprint, Estes.
2: I think, Mr. Bullitt, that he will never find another shoe to fit him as well.
6: I'm afraid that it won't matter so much where he's going. I suppose McIntyre's turned him over to the police by now.
4: But I still don't see how Mr. Destis could find out all that information from a single shoe print. How did you know that Fred had the blackmail money in his pocket?
2: Oh, I did not know that. I knew only that the blackmail money had been taken away from the place where I left it. But from the beginning, Mr. Potter's face was familiar. Then I remembered the day my lucky coin disappeared, there was a man in my shop, and he was asking me for prices. Tell me, Miss Bullitt, did Mr. Potter ever have a mustache?
4: Why, yes. He just shaved it off a few days ago.
2: Mm-hmm. And sometimes he wears glasses?
4: That's right.
2: Of course, I could not ask these questions before.
6: Naturally. But that proves conclusively he was the man. You deserve a lot of credit for this, Testus, and I'll see that you get it, too. Well, come along, Marion. Perhaps you'll listen to me in the future.
4: Goodbye, Mr. and Mrs. Testus.
2: Goodbye.
1: Oh, Gregory, it is over. Like being free again. Is it not wonderful?
2: So wonderful, Elena. I think I will take a holiday. We will go home now and go to sleep.

From shadows and stillness, mystery weaves a spell of strangest fascination, charging the mind with doubts and fears. For mystery is a strange companion, a living memory in The Haunting.

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1: Journey into space. The BBC presents Jet Morgan in Operation Luna. After a thrilling trip lasting nearly 5 days, Jet Morgan and his crew in the rocket ship Luna touched down on the surface of the moon. After contacting the Earth and receiving messages of congratulations from all parts of the terrestrial globe, they set about their tasks of taking photographs, collecting specimens of moon rock and soil, and exploring the area in which they landed. Then, while Jet, Doc, and Lemmy were making their way towards their next objective, the strange sounds which they, and particularly Lemmy, had heard on their journey from Earth were heard again. And then Doc thought he saw something move in the crater ahead of them.
2: Something move? Impossible. Did you see anything, Lemmy?
3: No, Jet. I wasn't looking. Whatever it was, I only caught a glimpse of it. But it was there, I swear it.
2: You two wait here. I'll go and look.
3: No, Jet.
2: There's nothing on the moon that can move of its own free will.
3: Then why can't we all go?
2: No. If it's all right, I'll tell you. Then you can come on.
4: Hello? What's the trouble?
3: I wish we knew, Mitch. And we heard that noise again. Not just Lemmy this time, but all three of us. Did you hear it?
4: No, I didn't. Are you sure you did?
3: Of course I'm sure. And on top of that, I saw something move in the crater.
4: Ah, ridiculous.
3: I tell you, I saw it, Mitch.
2: Did you, Doc? We'll see in just a minute. I'm almost at the crater now. If there's anything to see, I shall see it. There. Not a thing. Good Lord. I could swear I've been through all this before.
3: Hey, Doc, huh?
2: Seen this very crater before.
3: Hello, Jet. Jet, hello. He must be in there somewhere. But there's no sign of him. The crater's empty. Look for him, Lemmy. Look for him. Look and keep looking. Keep looking. Keep looking.
5: And look hard. Concentrate. Observe the mountains that border the bay. Observe the smooth floor of the bay itself. Well, do you see it?
6: Yes, Uncle Hector.
5: Do you see the promontories, Heraclides and Laplace?
6: Yes, Uncle.
5: Observe them well. Imagine yourself poised above them in an aeroplane or a balloon. And then you'll get a true impression of what the moon really is. A great globe. Another world. A dead world. Hanging in nothing. Can you see that, boy? Hey? Hey?
6: Yes, Uncle. The bay is full of craters.
5: Aye, it probably is, but you can't see them. With a big telescope at Blackford Hill, you might make out some.
6: Wee craters. Lots of wee craters. And one is wide and shallow, like a dish.
5: What are you talking about, boy? Which one?
6: The one near the ship.
5: What ship?
6: The spaceship. I stood on the crater's rim and made my way down into it, and the floor was covered with silvery grey ash, soft underfoot like walking on a fresh fall of snow.
5: What nonsense is this?
6: I was there, on the moon.
5: Young man, when I sit up half the night with you in this observatory, it's to further your education, not for you to utter such drivel.
6: I know, but...
5: No buts. Your head's full of rubbish. You're reading those stupid books and hearing the radio. There's no room left for sensible things. Spaceship,
6: It's not rubbish, Uncle. Lots of people think it is, but it isn't. It's a scientific possibility.
5: Is it a scientific possibility that you might try paying strict attention to what I'm telling you?
6: Yes, Uncle.
5: Space travel. When you can't even get the earthbound trains to run to time. Now, look again. Make a sketch of what you see and only what you see. I want no imaginative drawing, just the plain facts.
6: Yes, sir.
5: Then get on with it, boy. Don't stare at me. Look into the eyepiece. Look. Take a good look. Look hard and long and keep looking. Keep looking.
3: Keep looking, Lemmy. Keep at it. Walk around the rim again.
4: I am looking, Doc. I've been right round the rim 3 times now. No sign of him anywhere. Perhaps we'd better go down onto the floor.
7: Hello, Doc. Lemmy.
3: Hello, Mitch.
7: You found him yet?
3: No, not a sign. It's as though he just disappeared into thin air.
7: Thin is right. Lemmy, you better come into the ship.
3: What for?
7: So I can go out and help Doc look for Jet, that's what for.
3: There's 2 of us looking already.
7: Lemmy, come in.
3: If you're so keen to come out, come out. I'm not stopping you.
7: You know, John, Will, I can't get out. Somebody has to be inside to work the airlock.
3: Look, Mitch, why not use the televiewer? From up there in the nose, you'll be able to see further than we can.
7: All right, Doc, but televiewer's a Lemmy's province. He should be in here working it.
3: All you have to do is to switch it on. Nothing complicated about it.
8: All right, calm down, Lemmy. Mitch is just as worried as you are.
3: Oh, I'm sorry, Doc. But something awful must have happened to Jet.
7: Hey, Doc.
3: Yes?
7: Is this a game? There's Jet in the crater, large as life.
3: What? Jet! Jet!
2: Hello, Lemmy. Doc, what are you doing here? I told you to wait until I called you to come on.
3: Jet, boy, are you all right?
2: Of course I'm all right. If Doc did see anything in this crater, it's certainly not here now.
4: But that was nearly 3 hours ago.
2: Three? What are you talking about? Can't be more than 5 minutes since I left you.
4: Chet, what's happening to you?
2: What's happening to me? What's happening to you?
7: Look, come back to the ship, all of you. We'll try and straighten this out.
2: What is happening? Somebody had better tell me.
8: Mitch is right, Chet. We better go back. Something very strange is taking hold of us all.
4: Yes, Chet, you'll be safer in there.
2: Well, if you say so. I don't know what all this is about, but maybe when we do get inside, you'll give me some rational explanation.
9: Well, now we're all here. What's up?
10: What's up, he says.
11: Jet, when you left us and walked towards that crater, Mitch called us up.
9: That's right, I heard him.
11: Well, both Lemmy and I instinctively turned towards the ship when we heard Mitch's voice. And when we turned back, you'd gone.
9: Of course, by then I was making my way down to the crater floor.
11: Yeah, that's what we thought. But you'd gone so quickly, we thought you must have fallen in, so we came running over. But when we got there, all we saw were your footprints in the dust. There was no sign of you.
9: Is this a joke?
6: Jet, what time did Doc come out to you?
9: As far as I can remember, about 1600 hours.
6: And how much time do you think has passed since then?
9: Not more than 10 minutes, I'd say.
6: The time is now 18 hours, 47 minutes.
9: What?
11: Look at the clock, Jet.
9: Then it must have happened. It wasn't just imagination.
11: What wasn't?
9: When I reached the crater, I had that extraordinary feeling that I'd been through it all before. You know, you must have experienced it.
11: Yes, often.
9: It seemed I knew every detail connected with that crater. I even knew what the floor consisted of and how it felt to walk on it.
11: There's something funny going on.
9: And then I remembered a night many years ago when I was a kid, and my great-uncle, who was also my tutor, was giving me a lesson in selenography.
10: Selenography?
11: Geography of the moon, Lemmy.
10: Oh.
9: We were studying the very area we're on now. He got furious with me because I said I could see craters that weren't even visible in the telescope. But I felt then that I'd already been on the moon.
6: What did your uncle say to that?
9: He said I'd been reading too many paperback books.
11: You mean you really thought you'd been on the moon?
9: At the time I did. Afterwards, I thought I said it just to infuriate the old man. But just now, in the crater, it seemed so real. As though I'd gone back in time to relive that evening all over again. And then I heard you and Lemmy calling me, and then I saw you. And then the whole business of my uncle seemed to be no more than a memory, a flash through my mind.
11: Well, that flash, as you called it, lasted more than 2 hours. And during that time, you were absolutely invisible to us.
10: And we couldn't raise you on the radio.
11: Any more than we could contact Lemmy when he heard those weird noises outside the ship.
6: Did you hear any strange sounds, Jet?
9: I'm not sure. I thought I did at first, just before the memory of that night in Edinburgh came into my mind, but everything seemed to be over so quickly.
11: What does all this add up to? First, we all hear the weird noises in the radio. Then, only Lemmy hears them outside the ship.
10: And scared the living daylights out of me.
11: Then, Lemmy and I hear it, just before we land. And then, three of us hear it out there on the moon's surface. I see something move in the crater, and then this. And all this time, Mitch neither hears nor senses a thing. What does it all mean?
10: It means we ought to leave here. And the sooner the better.
9: We won't solve anything by running away from it.
10: But there's something funny going on here, and I don't like it. I want to go home.
9: Doc, what did you see in the crater?
11: I can't be sure. It all happened so suddenly. Like when the shadow of an aeroplane passes near you. You have an impression, and it's gone. Afterwards, you think you must have imagined it.
9: Well, that doesn't give us much to go on. If only there were windows in this ship, we could keep a constant watch on the crater. We might see it again. But in here, we were blind. Anything might be happening outside.
10: Well, there's always the televiewer. It could be left on and rotated. We could take it in turns to watch it.
9: Yes. Now, that'll be the job of whoever remains in the ship while the others are working outside.
6: We'd better start now. If there is anything out there, I want to get to the bottom of it. I'll take first watch, if you like.
10: Are the rest of us going outside now?
9: No, not yet. Now we're here, we might as well stay and eat.
6: Well, you go ahead. I'll keep an eye on the televiewer. I'll eat when my watch is over.
11: What can you see, Mitch?
6: Picture's clear. Every detail of the surface outside is hard and sharp.
11: Nothing out of the ordinary?
6: Not a thing. No sign of movement anywhere. It's as still as a graveyard.
1: October 30th, 1965. It is now 13 Earth days since takeoff and 8 days since we landed on the moon. Since Jet's strange disappearance, nothing else unexpected has happened. While three of us are working outside, the fourth watches our every move on the televiewer screen. We never wander away from each other, at least not more than a few feet.
11: and Jet has given strict orders that we keep the ship within sight at all times. This has limited the area we can explore and means we stay out of most crater floors entirely, but there's still plenty of work to be done on the elevated surface. Spirits rise as the time for going home draws closer, for although there has been nothing to alarm us for some time, there's a sense of foreboding in the atmosphere, a strange feeling of apprehension that we all feel but never mention. All but Lemmy, that is, who seems to have forgotten that anything strange has ever happened to him or to any of us. He's in here with me now, while Jet and Mitch are outside making their periodic inspection of the ship's exterior. Hello, Lemmy.
12: Hi, Doc. Sorry to disturb you, mate, but the time has come for you to take the televiewer watch.
11: No, thanks. Anything doing?
12: No, it looks just the same out there. Yeah, how many pages of that diary have you filled up to now?
11: Oh, a couple of hundred, I reckon.
12: What on earth do you find to write about?
11: Well, on Earth, probably not very much, but up here there's plenty of material.
12: Am I mentioned?
11: Sure you are. We all are.
12: What are you going to do with it, Doc? Sell it to a newspaper? You could make a lot of money that way.
11: No, I don't think I'll be selling it to any newspaper. Well, I'd better get over to the televiewer. This is no way to keep a constant watch.
12: There's nothing out there to see. If you want to keep writing in your diary, you go ahead. I'll carry on with the watch.
11: No. It's my turn. I'll take it.
12: All right, Doc. Have it your way. I think I'll take a little snooze on me bank. At least till Jet and Mitch want letting in again. By the light of the silvery elf, I want to... Aye. Blimey. It's here again. Doc. Doc.
11: What is it?
12: Can't you hear it? That noise.
11: Well, I... Goodness sake. Come over here, quick.
12: Blimey. I thought we'd finished with this lot.
11: Look. Look at the televiewer.
12: What's the matter with it?
11: Can't you see it? A dome.
12: But don't...
11: It covers the whole crater. Well, the one Jet got lost in. It's as though a spherical roof had been placed over it.
12: You're going cracked if this screen's blank.
11: No, it's there. Plain as plain. Surely you can see it.
12: No, Doc, I can't.
11: Call up Jet and Mitch and tell them. Tell them to look towards the crater, quick.
12: Hello, Jet. Let me call in. Can you hear me, Jet? Hello, Jet! Jet! Oh, it's gone.
11: Yes. The dome is gone.
13: Hello? Hello, Doc, Lemmy.
12: Hello, Jet. You can hear us.
13: What's the idea? We've been calling you for a couple of minutes.
12: Calling us?
13: What's wrong? Were you asleep?
12: No, Jet. We weren't asleep.
13: Fill the airlock. Mitch and I want to come in.
11: Jet, can you see the crater from where you are? The one you went into?
13: Yes, we can see it, Doc. Why?
11: Does it look any different?
13: Hey? No, just the same as usual.
11: You sure, Jet?
14: Of course we are. Nothing different about anything that we can see from here.
11: Oh, all right, close the door and fill the airlock. Let me let them in.
12: Yeah, main door closing. Stand by.
15: Dome, you say? Large enough to cover the whole crater?
11: Yes. It must have appeared while Lemmy and I were changing over watches.
12: It wasn't there when I left the screen.
11: It was certainly there when I reached it.
9: It must have been visible all the time we were in the airlock and had our backs to the door.
15: Why didn't you tell us about it sooner? If it was there, we might have seen it.
12: We tried to, but it's always the same when that weird music's around. The radio never seems to work.
9: We've got to get to the bottom of this. Find out what it all means.
11: Easier said than done.
9: Well, Doc, you can start by making a drawing of what you saw, with as much detail as you can remember, but okay. Only what you remember.
11: Okay.
9: We don't want an imaginative drawing, just the plain facts. And while you're doing it, Mitch and I will watch the televiewer screen, see if anything else turns up. Come on, Mitch.
15: Hey, Doc, did you switch the televiewer off?
11: No, I don't think so. I don't remember.
15: Well, it is off. I suppose it was on when you saw this, dome.
11: What do you take me for, a practical joker?
9: Turn it on, Mitch. He probably switched it off unconsciously.
15: Well, there's the picture. Hey, what's this?
9: Huh?
15: Oh, it's Doc's diary. Must have left it here on the table. What the devil's he putting in it?
9: It's a private diary, Mitch. None of our business.
15: Well, isn't it? Not even this?
9: Huh?
15: Look at it. Read it.
11: My whole enthusiasm and interest in the trip is gone. We should never have come. Man has no right here. No right to carry the secrets of this planet back to Earth. Back to terrestrial beings who can neither understand them nor appreciate them and in consequence will only attempt to destroy them. Rip them to pieces. Tear them apart. As they have already begun to destroy their own planet.
16: Far better that we should die and never return. And this is a good place to die. For here, with no air, no bacteria to attack us, our human forms will remain intact, mummified, indestructible, a monument to man's petty accomplishments and stupidity.
9: Did the doc write that?
15: Well, it's his handwriting, isn't it?
9: Yes, but...
15: We'll tackle him with it later. What does he think he's doing? Does he want to demoralize all of us?
9: I don't know, Midge. I don't know anything anymore. Now, Doc, have you finished that drawing?
16: Yeah, I finished it some time ago. Here, it's as accurate as my memory will allow me to make it. The dome seemed to be made of some transparent material, and the low circular wall that supports the dome seems to have been erected on the crater's rim. It fits the rim exactly.
9: A circular wall? Come to think of it, that crater is circular.
15: What craters on the moon aren't?
9: Ah, but this one is exactly so. The sides haven't crumbled and fallen into the bottom, as most of the other craters seem to have done.
15: What did the wall seem to be made of, Doc?
16: I don't know. Some kind of metal, maybe. It had a smooth surface. Certainly not made of bricks or anything like that. And there were no doors or seams that I could see.
15: Well, it's a curious object, all right, but it doesn't tell us much. Nothing like so much as Doc's diary tells us.
16: What do you mean?
15: This is what I mean. What you wrote here today and then left lying around for all of us to read. What are you trying to do? Demoralize all of us?
16: I don't know what you're talking about.
15: You made it plain enough in here. You want us to know you've lost all enthusiasm for this trip, that we should stay up here, die up here.
16: Have you gone crazy?
15: No, but maybe you have. What with domes over craters and then this.
16: Let me see it.
15: Well?
16: I didn't write this.
15: It's your handwriting, isn't it?
16: Yes, but I...
15: Then what did you write? Show me. Go on.
16: What I wrote isn't here.
15: Bah!
16: I merely recorded the normal events of the day. I give you my word, Mitch.
15: I don't want it.
16: You saying I'm a liar?
15: Well, if that's how you want to put it, yes, I am.
9: Now, hold on there, Mitch.
15: You hold on yourself.
9: Shut up.
15: What else is he? There's the book.
9: Shut up.
17: Blimey.
9: Nobody's calling anybody anything. We're going to get to the bottom of this calmly and without insulting each other. Now, Doc, did you write this or didn't you?
16: Well... If I did, this is the first time I realized it.
9: Then what did you write?
16: I just told you, the normal...
9: Doc, were any of the thoughts expressed on that page in your mind while you were writing?
16: Yes. Yes, I suppose they were, but they weren't important. Ideas like that must have passed through the minds of all of us. It happens to everybody. You think of things you have no intention of doing, would hate to do, in fact. Like when you're in a car and the sudden fear of a possible accident strikes you, or when you make an air trip. But you don't have the accident. No, that's what those thoughts were like. But I had no idea I put them down. I would have sworn on my life that I just wrote about the work. How many days we'd been here, the date, the time.
15: Nothing like that on this page. There is on yesterday's page, I grant you that.
9: Give him back the book, Mitch.
15: Hey?
9: Give it to him.
15: To go on writing this drivel?
9: I said give it to him.
16: Thanks, Mitch.
9: And Doc?
16: Yes?
9: Whatever anybody else thinks, I believe you.
16: Thanks.
15: You believe him?
9: And why not? The things that have been happening to us since we've landed here, I'd believe anything.
15: You would, eh? Well, I don't. Nothing's happened to me. It's you that's crazy, all of you.
9: Cut it out, Mitch.
15: That's it. You're all going crackers.
9: All but you. You're the only one still in step. We're all crazy but you.
15: Ah, I get it now. The whole thing's a conspiracy. Something the three of you have cooked up to try and send me crazy. So when I get back to Earth, I'll be considered unfit to make any further trips.
9: Mitch.
15: Then the field is clear for you. The exploration of space, the glory of it is all yours. While I, who designed this ship and built her, kick my heels back on the deck there, watching you going and coming. But you won't do it.
9: Mitch, don't talk
15: such
9: nonsense.
15: I'll see you don't. You can stay here, all of you. Die here, like Doc says. I'll take the ship back on my own. Tell them you wandered off into the mountains, got lost or fell down a crevice.
9: Mitch.
15: Got eaten up by a dragon. I'd like that. That'll make a good story.
9: Oh, God.
16: Yeah.
9: Help me get him onto his bunk.
16: Yeah, yeah.
10: Tell you you're clear. Nothing to report.
9: Mitch, you all right?
15: What happened?
9: I hit you, Mitch. I had to. You were raving like a lunatic.
15: I'm sorry, Jet. If I do that again, you hit me again.
16: What are we going to do, Jet?
9: Exactly what we came up here to do.
16: But what's the explanation of all this?
9: I don't know. The only thing I can think of is that somebody, something, is getting at us.

0: Exactly what we came up here to do.
1: But what's the explanation of all this?
0: I don't know. The only thing I can think of is that somebody, something, is getting at us.
1: What?
0: Getting at our minds, in different ways. Lemmy hears music, and it scares him, makes him feel he wants to go back home. You see things, unexplainable things, and write things in your diary you don't intend.
1: Mm. And Mitch?
0: He seems immune to the whole business. Except when we talk about it, and then look what happens to him.
1: You really think there's something working on us, against us?
0: I don't know, Doc. But that's how it looks.
1: How are we ever going to find out?
0: We may never find out, but we'll try. That crater out there seems to be connected in some way.
1: Mm.
0: We'll examine it thoroughly, by every means we have.
1: What, all of us?
0: No, Mitch and I'll guard. You stay with the televiewer.
1: Okay.
0: Keep us on the screen all the time. Watch every move. And Lemmy will stay by the radio and record every word we say. You agree to that, Mitch?
2: Yes, Jeff.
3: Hello, Doc. Can you still see us?
4: Yes.
3: Mitch and I are going to separate now. We'll make our way down onto the floor and walk towards each other, facing each other all the time.
4: Here I go.
3: Keep talking, Doc. Let's not lose contact.
4: Can see you both walking round rim. Mitch now on eastern side. Jet on western. Now approaching area where crater floor comes into view of camera.
5: This far enough, Jet?
3: Yes, Mitch. Let's go down.
5: Hey.
3: What is it?
5: The crater. The crater's radioactive.
3: Yeah, I can hear it.
5: Quite strong, too.
3: Would it be the dust? Or the floor underneath?
5: Can't tell. Maybe able to later.
4: Jed and Mitch now on crater floor, approaching each other.
5: Getting stronger.
3: Hey, Mitch. Hear anything?
5: Getting stronger still.
3: Mitch, do you hear anything besides the counter?
5: Building up fast. Needles going like mad.
6: Hello, Earth.
3: What was that?
6: Hello, Earth. Spaceship X-4372. Venus to Earth calling. Help up.
3: Lemmy, is that you?
7: Spaceship
3: X-4372,
7: receiving you.
3: What on earth? Hello?
6: Takeoff satisfactory. Position and velocity as per schedule. Over.
3: Hello?
7: Thank you, Venus. Next call will be at 1 Earth hour. That is all.
3: Hello, Mitch. Lemmy, Doc, can you hear me?
5: Hello, Jed. What's the trouble?
4: Hello, Jed. Hello.
3: Hello, Doc.
4: Oh, watch where you're going. You're walking at right angles to the correct line. You've gone out of camera range.
3: Sorry, Doc. I'll put it right.
5: What's up, Jet? Lost your sense of direction?
3: Yes, Mitch. But not in the way you mean.
0: And then I heard a spaceship that just left Venus call up Earth and give his position.
8: What?
0: Yes, Mitch.
8: But that's not likely to happen for years. 50, 100, maybe 200.
0: I heard it. And at the same time, the whole bay seemed to be full of structures. Radio masts, rocket platforms, and vehicles like tanks which were speeding along well-made roads. The bay was full of movement, as though a lunar base was already built and in full working order. It was, well, it was like a glimpse into the future. Yes! That was what it must have been. Just as a few hours ago, I must have had a glimpse into the past.
8: Let's go home. I don't like it here. We're not going home. None of us has been hurt, not physically. These moments are rare, only just a few seconds. We can't leave the job half done.
0: No, Mitch, we can't. We'll carry on. Whatever it is that's got hold of us, whatever it's trying to do, it won't stop us. It won't drive us off, not until we're good and ready to go. Is that agreed?
8: Agreed.
1: Sure, agreed.
0: Lemmy?
9: Agreed.
0: We'll leave that crater alone. From now on, nobody's to go within 100 yards of it. That clear?
9: It'll be a pleasure.
0: Well, let's get started. Back to normal routine.
8: Well, that's that. Everything aboard. I hope.
0: How about it, Doc?
1: All complete. I don't think we left anything behind.
0: Murder, Mitch?
8: All set.
0: Well, get onto your couches. Strap yourselves in.
8: Oh, boy. There we go. This is... Well, it wasn't so bad after all, was it?
10: Yeah, Rick, they must have heard us say nothing would stop us. They gave up trying. They, it, or whatever it was.
1: I'm beginning to think we must have dreamt the whole business.
10: Yeah.
1: Dome, music, everything. A whole week, undisturbed.
10: And now we're going home to dear old Mother Earth from Becky.
0: Switch on the televiewer, Lemmy. Let's take a last look round before we leave.
10: Televiewer on. Goodbye, Moon. Thanks for the use of the bay.
1: Yeah, shadow's creeping up fast. Moon must look almost a crescent to the folks back home.
10: Ah, look. There's the flag we raised the day we landed.
1: Yeah. Looks lonely, doesn't it?
10: Yeah, lonely's right. Especially without the tiniest breath of wind to disturb her. No, she just hangs limp against a pole. Doesn't move.
1: Switch

0: yourself, Lemmy. 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
0: All set?
2: All set. Yeah.
0: Doc, gyro.
2: Gyro.
0: Stand by for count off.
2: We're going home.
3: But we'll be back.
0: Firing in 15 seconds.
4: Piccadilly, here I come.
0: 10. Five, four, three, two, one, contact!
3: Well, press it. Press the switch.
0: I did. It didn't work.
3: What? Press it again.
0: Still nothing. Not a flicker.
3: But on final check, the motor was okay. There can't be anything wrong.
2: Hey, Jet, the radio's cut. And the radar. Oh, now the televiewer's going.
0: Listen. The gyro. It stopped. Everything stopped. There's not a thing in the ship that works.
5: You've been listening to episode 3 of Journey into Space, with Andrew Folds as Jet Morgan, Alfie Bass as Lemmy, Guy Kingsley-Pointer as Doc, and David Williams as Mitch. Other parts were played by David Jacobs and Duncan McIntyre. The orchestra was conducted by Van Phillips, who also composed the music. Journey into Space was written and produced for the BBC by Charles Chilton.
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0: This is the fascinating story of Danso, the Planet Man, troubleshooter for the League of Planets organization, the law enforcement body for peace and justice in the celestial world, whose headquarters and center of operations are situated on the capital of all the planets, Planaria Rex. From Mercury to Pluto, wherever danger threatens the universe, you will find Danso, the Planet Man, fighting for fair play. In a moment, the Planet Man. You will recall that our friends were safe at last back on Planaria Rex after successfully thwarting Marston's plans to conquer the Earth. They and Danso, the Planet Man, believe Marston to be dead, victim of his own evil. But though badly wounded, he is alive, planning revenge. Flat, who in saving the Planet Man's life was himself poisoned by FEMA, Marston's flying cobra, is recovering. We find Billy and Jane out in space aboard a scout ship of the League of Planets Patrol.
1: 1,000 miles a minute! The kids back on Earth could see us now.
2: Oh, Billy, isn't it exciting?
1: Captain Alstar, can you hear me? When can I take the controls?
3: In a minute now, Billy. I'll switch controls up to forward con. We'll be clear of the regular space lanes by then. I wouldn't want to run into the Mars Express.
1: You think I'll be able to solo soon? Planet Man promised me I'd pilot a ship alone when I passed all the tests.
2: Oh, Billy, you're in such a hurry. Well, you've only taken lessons for a few days.
1: What are you talking about? I've had 10 lessons.
2: That still doesn't make you a pilot.
1: Lot you know. Captain Alstar says I'm a natural spaceman. Tell her, Captain.
3: That's right, Jane. Billy's one of those rare people whose coordination is perfect for space.
1: See, that's how much you know.
2: That still doesn't mean you haven't anything to learn. I've been watching, and it's pretty complicated.
3: Jane's got a point there, Billy. You can take over now if you're ready.
1: Just watch me.
2: Now, Billy, be careful. Billy, what's happening?
1: Gee whiz, will you stop it? Gosh, Captain Alstar, aren't girls awful? Always worrying. I know what I'm doing.
3: He's doing fine, Jane. But Billy keeps steady on that accelerator. You're safe around here than a lot of other places you've been. We're 200,000 miles out with nothing but space around us.
1: She's not really scared. She always talks like that. But when there's trouble, you can count on her. Am I on a course, Captain?
3: Right on the beam, Billy. Just hold it where it is. Now, I'd like to ask you a few questions and see how well you remember what you've learned.
1: Shoot!
3: How can I tell whether we're on course or not?
1: Well, that's easy, by checking the spot... that thing over there.
2: The spotio-linear directional coordinate.
3: Good for you, Jane. That's tougher to pronounce than to use. How does it work, Billy?
1: Well, one dial is set for our course, like this. And the other on the automatic signals that are broadcast from the space station. This way. Now, if the two lines on the screen are exactly parallel, we're on course, right?
3: Couldn't be righter. Now, how about that red switch on your left? What's it for? And let's see how you use it.
1: That's the four-screen control. When you pull it, the ship is surrounded completely by a defensive screen. It's in case we're attacked or a meteor or something comes too close. Watch.
3: Good boy, Billy. Okay, turn it off. Let's head back for Planaria Rex now, Billy. It's time we were heading in.
1: Yes, sir. Let me hit that port accelerator. Can I land the ship today?
2: Oh, there you go again, trying to do everything at once.
3: I promised Billy he could bring us in today. Just remember what we've been practicing, Billy, and you'll be okay.
1: Don't worry. I know the routine by heart. I'm heading in.

0: This is Spaceport, Planaria Rex, calling freighter Centurion of Mercury. Land in Area 5, all clear for you. Hello, Miss Darrow. You're the nicest thing that's happened here all day. Can I show you around the control tower?
1: Oh, thank you, Lieutenant, but I'm afraid I'm in a bit of a hurry. Have Billy and Jane landed yet?
0: No, but they're due any minute now. Can't I help you?
1: Oh, well, that's nice of you, but I'm afraid not. I have some important news for them.
0: I can reach them over the communicator beam if you like.
1: Oh, no, it can wait. Besides, Billy's got enough to think about flying that scout.
0: Yes, I guess you're right. He's making his first landing today.
1: Landing? Well, is it safe?
0: Perfectly safe. Billy's flying like a veteran. Captain Allstar, our top pilot, has been with him. He says Billy's one of the best students he's had. Don't worry.
2: Hello, Spaceport Planaria Rex. This is Captain Allstar. My scout is coming in. Request area for landing.
0: All clear, Captain. Take Area 4.
2: Roger and out.
0: It's over there, Miss Darrow. You'll get a good view from up here on the control tower deck. Don't be surprised at what you see.
1: Well, there's nothing wrong, is there?
0: No, not at all. The first time anyone lands one of those scouts, they get a real jolt.
1: Oh.
0: It's hard to gauge their speed exactly, and it takes practice to come in just right.
1: Well, they won't crash or anything.
0: Not a chance. All our ships are equipped with auto-landing gear.
1: Auto what?
0: It's a beam that cuts in automatically when they come down too fast. It acts like a kind of bumper. They'll bounce a little, but it's perfectly safe. You'd have seen me bounce on my first landing.
3: It should be there. I always get kind of worried knowing Planaria Rex is so close and not being able to see it. Captain, are you back there?
2: Yes, Billy. When the control tower gives us an area, you'll be able to see it on the screen.
1: Oh, they know we're coming.
2: We'll call in. As a matter of fact, Billy, you'd better do it now.
3: Jack. Hello, Darrow calling Spaceport, Planaria Rex. Darrow calling Planaria Rex. Can you read me? Come in.
4: Spaceport, Planaria Rex. Come in, Pilot Darrow.
3: Oh, boy, Pilot Darrow. Hear that, Jane?
2: Better get your landing clearance, Billy.
3: Oh, gosh, I forgot. Darrow to Spaceport, are we clear to land?
4: Spaceport to Darrow. You're clear to land. Take Area 4. Good luck.
3: Thanks.
2: Now watch the Mesa screen there.
1: It's like magic. First there's nothing, and then all of a sudden, bingo! Planaria Rex, there's a spaceport. Area 4 is that one, isn't it?
2: Check, Billy. It's on yours. Take her in.
1: Aren't we going in a little fast, Captain? Billy, oh my goodness!
0: Billy is heading in for his first landing. Is his speed too fast? Or is Jane just being too overcautious with Billy? We'll be back in a moment. So, level off. When we left Billy and Jane, they were in a scout spaceship, heading into a landing at the Planaria Rex spaceport, this being Billy's solo landing. Waiting for them is Pat, who is accompanied by a lieutenant of the League of Planets squadron. The lieutenant is talking.
5: Here they come, Miss Darrow. See over there?
1: It's really traveling. Are you sure there's no danger?
0: Not at all, but they're due for a surprise. What?
1: Oh, no. Why, he bounced 100 feet into the air. But there he goes again.
0: Well, they're down now.
1: Oh, I'm going over to the area.
0: Come on, I'll run you over in my jet jeep.
1: I told you don't know everything.
3: Oh, you heard what the captain said. It could have happened to anybody. Come on, let's get back and see what's happening to Pat and Dantrell. Come on, Captain. Thanks. Goodbye, Captain Allstar.
2: Bye, kids, and happy landing.
1: Billy, Jane, what's up, Pat? In 6 hours, we leave for Venus.
3: Venus?
1: You see, we're going to make a tour of all the members of the League of Planets.
3: You mean we'll be like ambassadors from Earth?
1: Mm-hmm, that's exactly it. None of the people in the League of Planets has ever seen anyone from Earth.
3: Did you say we leave in 6 hours?
1: Yes, and we'll have to hurry.
3: Is the professor going?
1: No. He's decided to stay here on Planaria Rex and work in the laboratories with the scientists.
3: I guess Lance can't go.
1: Oh, not yet.
6: In a couple of weeks, he'll be up and around. He'll join us then. Come on.
5: Well, Judge Augustus, we leave in an hour.
7: Dantrell, I wanted to be sure you realize how important this trip is. I know everyone will like Pat, Billy, and Jane, but we don't want anything unforeseen to happen.
8: They'll make friends with everyone, I'm sure.
7: That's not what I'm worried about. Marston had friends on all the planets, and they're still very active. To keep Earth out of the League of Planets, they might even resort to violence. So be prepared for anything.
0: A whole new world of adventure seems to be in store for Billy, Jane, and Pat as they prepare for their interplanetary tour. What thrills lie ahead? We'll be back in a moment, but first, here is a message that Dantro the Planet Man wants you to hear. Tune in again for more transcribed thrills and adventures. Rocket millions of light years into space with Dantro the Planet Man.

0: Will you have a polo, dear Liza? 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Polo.
1: How very kind of you, dear Henry. I most certainly will. I'll have three or four or maybe more.
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7: 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While Robertson's Golden Shred gets all of its tang from Seville oranges. What would you rather have for breakfast?

0: down.
1: Yes, there's coffee pot freshness in every cup of Maxwell House.
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0: The Hitchhiker's Guide to the Galaxy contains many contradictions on matters of fact and indeed fiction.
1: Anything that happens, happens.
0: But it's very clear upon one point. Nothing travels faster than the speed of light. Nothing, that is, with the possible exception of bad news, which obeys its own special laws. The Hinge-Friel people of Arkantufel Minor once tried to build spaceships that were powered by bad news, but they didn't work particularly well and were so extremely unwelcome whenever they arrived that there wasn't really much point setting off in the first place. The problem was that sublight spaceships, sent at great risk to do battle or business in distant parts, took thousands of years to get anywhere, and by the time they eventually arrived, assuming they ever did, the use of hyperspace travel had usually been invented, so that whatever battles the ships had been sent to fight in the first place had been taken care of, centuries earlier. This didn't, of course, deter their crews from wanting to fight the battles anyway. They'd had a couple of thousand years' sleep, and they'd come a long way to do a tough job, and by Zarquon, they were going to do it. Once time travel was discovered, and battles started pre-erupting hundreds of years before the issues even arose, confusion reached quantum levels. And when the infinite improbability drive arrived, and whole planets started turning unexpectedly into banana fruitcake, the history faculty of the University of Maximegalon finally gave up and surrendered its buildings to the rapidly expanding faculty of divinity and water polo, which had been after them for years. This almost certainly means that no one will ever know for sure where the Grebulons came from, or exactly what it was they wanted. Their sublight ship had been traveling for millennia when a routine 10-yearly check of its systems resulted in a fairly significant error message. It slowly became clear that the ship's memory, all the way up to and including its central mission module, was missing, removed by the meteorite which had not only knocked a large hole in the ship, but also in that part of its equipment which was supposed to detect if the ship is hit by a meteorite. The Grebulon ship no longer had the faintest idea where its destination was or how to reach it. Tiny scraps of instructions were all it could reconstruct from the tatters of its memory.
2: Your year mission is to land a safe distance. Monitor it and...
0: In other words, complete garbage. The ship immediately revived all of its crew, but while in hibernation, all their memories, identities, and instructions kept in the ship's central mission module for safekeeping had also been lost. Thus, they also had not the faintest idea of who they were or what they were doing.
3: Hello. Excuse me. Who are you? Does anybody know who I am? I don't know who I am. Who are you? You don't know.
0: Before its core system shut down for good, the ship looked for somewhere to land and something to monitor. The planet it found to land on was so achingly far from the sun that should warm it that it took all of its enviroform machinery and life support systems to render it in any way habitable. There were other nearer planets, but the ship's strategomat was obviously locked into lurk mode. As far as finding something to monitor was concerned, though, the Grebulons hit solid gold. Meanwhile, in another layer of the universe altogether, a scruffy figure in a dressing gown is about to be bitten very hard on the thigh.
4: Excuse me! Can you direct me to the information desk, please?
5: Last call for the Arcturus shuttle at gate 127. Passengers, please follow the slime trail to gate 127 for the Arcturus shuttle. Eden by. Thank you.
0: The planet of Nawat had been named after the first words of the earliest settlers to arrive there, after struggling across light years of the galaxy. The main town was called Owell. There weren't any other towns to speak of. Settlement there had not been a success.
5: Train team to gate 208, please. A bog hog is loose in Terminal 5. Eden by. Thank you.
4: Could you tell me where the...
0: In an economy based almost entirely on revenge, the major activities pursued on Nawat were those of catching, skinning, and eating Nawatian bog hogs, which were the only form of animal life on Nawat, all other having long ago died of despair. The bog hogs are tiny, vicious creatures, and the small margin by which they fall short of being completely inedible was the margin by which life on the planet subsisted.
4: Excuse me, could you tell me where the information desk is? Good Lord.
0: The main trade on Nawat was in the skins of the Nawatian bog hog, but it wasn't successful because no one in their right minds would want to buy one. Making clothing out of a bog hog skin was an exercise in futility, since they were unaccountably thin and leaky. So what was the bog hog's secret of keeping warm? If anyone had ever learnt the language of the bog hogs, they would have discovered that there was no trick. The bog hogs were as cold and wet as anyone else on the planet. No one had had the slightest desire to learn the language of the bog hogs for the simple reason that these are creatures whose only form of communication is through biting each other very hard on the thigh.
6: I've got him! I've got him there! He's heading for that boring-looking human in the dressing gown! Ow! Ow! My thigh!
7: That really hurt. What was that?
6: Your bog hog. They do that.
0: Arthur Dent has been in some hell holes in his life, but never before in a spaceport with a sign saying, even travelling despondently is better than arriving here. To welcome visitors, the arrivals hall features a picture of the president of Narwhat smiling. It was taken shortly after he shot himself, so although the photo has been retouched, the smile it wears is rather a ghastly one. The side of his head has been drawn back in crayon. The truth is that no one wants to be president of Narwhat. There is only one ambition which anyone on the planet ever has, and that is to leave.
7: Good morning.
8: Yes?
7: My name is Arthur Dent. I hitched a ride on a robot freighter bound for these coordinates, expecting to find a planet called Earth. And instead, I found a planet called Narwhat, and this thing ran up and bit me in the thigh.
8: A bog hog? Yes, yes, they do that. What coordinates are on the flight plan?
7: ZZ9 plural Z Alpha.
8: Well, those are the coordinates of Narwhat. You've arrived. Welcome. Eat and buy.
7: The thing is, you see, the shapes of the continents, everything really, tells me that this is definitely the Earth. But it most definitely is not. And my hitchhiker's guide doesn't work very well here, so I can't find out what's going on. Look.
5: The Hitchhiker's Guide to the Galaxy.
1: Anything that, in happening, causes something else to happen.
7: See?
8: One planet may look like another and occupy the same coordinates in space-time, but what coordinates it occupies in probability is anybody's guess.
7: But it's taken me a year to get here. I'm looking for somebody. Somebody I met on the Earth. Here. Or it was here.
8: Lost on a hyperspace jump, was she?
7: Yes. That's right. Her name was...
8: Fenchurch. Female of your species.
7: Good grief, yes.
8: One minute, she was sitting next to you in a slump jet out of Prelium Tarn. The next minute, the ship did a normal hyperspace hop, and she was gone. Her name wasn't even on the passenger list.
7: Hang on a minute.
8: You've tried every space line office between here and Ursa Minor looking for her. Now, finally, you thought you'd tried going back to the place you first met her.
7: Surely you haven't.
8: No, sorry. Haven't seen her.
7: So how?
8: I'm a telepath. I can read your mind. And in answer to your current thought, I don't have the time to go and tie a knot in my reproductive organs.
7: Oh, I'm sorry.
8: Evidently no one has explained this to you properly. Where's your ticket?
7: Here.
8: She originated in Galactic Sector ZZ9 plural Z Alpha, yes? Now, check the small print on the back of the ticket.
7: Entities whose lifespans originate in any of the plural zones are advised not to travel in hyperspace and do so at their own risk. Please do not eat this ticket. Hmm.
8: You need to be careful, too. It can happen to you.
7: I wish it would.
8: I know. You would like a cup of tea.
7: You have tea?
8: No, I was just noting the fact that you would like one, whatever it is.
7: Oh.
8: Look, in the absence of your planet, I suggest you find somewhere to come to terms with your loss. A place to stay.
7: A hotel room?
8: Good grief, not here. Not if you value your sanity, no. But your luck's in, because I'm also a resettlement officer. So, what sort of thing are you looking for?
7: Before we start, are you likely to suggest a place called Stavromula Beta?
8: Something very nasty happens to you on Stavromula Beta.
7: Yes, but how... Oh, ah, right. I don't want to be anthropic, but I'd quite like to live somewhere where the people look vaguely like me. Sort of human.
8: Got any skills? A trade?
7: Oh dear, not really. I came from a world which had cars and computers and ballet and Armagnac, but left to my own devices, I couldn't build a toaster. I can just about make a sandwich and that's it. I finance my travel by donating to tissue banks. Yeah. It's amazing there's this much of me left, frankly.
8: Right. Simple culture, low unemployment, picnic food. Try this.
7: Bartledown?
8: It's got oxygen, it's got green hills, it's got sliced bread, and the people look like you.
7: Looks a bit boring.
8: I'm sorry, I was going by appearances. Look, there's a whole galaxy of stuff out there. Think about it.
7: I know, I do. The trouble is that this particular incarnation of the galaxy seems to lack two things. The world I was born on and the woman I love. Actually, what I really need is, well, guidance and advice. I did look them up on the Hitchhiker's Guide to the Galaxy. Under guidance, it said, see under advice. Under advice, it said, see under guidance. It's been doing a lot of that kind of stuff recently.
8: Why don't don't you try Herwalius? It's populated entirely by oracles and soothsayers, and has really excellent bathing facilities. It could be just what you're looking for. Brochure?
7: Hmm. Thanks.
8: I'm sorry this is the wrong planet. Really, I am. Eaten by.
7: Oh, it's the right planet, all right. Right planet, wrong universe.
0: The Hitchhiker's Guide to the Galaxy has, in what we laughingly call the past, had a great deal to say on the subject of parallel universes. Very little of this is, however, at all comprehensible to anyone below the level of advanced God. And since it is now well established that all known gods came into existence a good 3 millionths of a second after the universe began, rather than, as they usually claim, the previous week, they already have a great deal of explaining to do as it is, and are therefore not available for comment on matters of deep physics at this time.
9: Anything that, in happening, causes something else to happen, causes something else to happen.
0: The first thing to realize about parallel universes, the guide says, is that they are not parallel. Neither are they, strictly speaking, universes either. Any given universe is not actually a thing as such, but just a way of looking at what is technically known as the WSOGMM, or whole sort of general mishmash. The whole sort of general mishmash doesn't actually exist either, but it is the sum total of all the different ways there would be of looking at it if it did. You can slice the whole sort of general mishmash any way you like, and you will generally come up with something that someone will call home. There is, for example, the Earth that Arthur Dent grew up on, where he once met a girl called Tricia McMillan at a party in Islington, and had her snatched away by Zaphod Beeblebrox, a tall man with very broad shoulders, on each of which was a head, one perfectly visible, the other camouflaged under a birdcage with a tea towel flung over it.
10: Hold the phone! This is a face in a million. Does perfection have another name?
11: Tricia? McMillan?
10: Tricia! McMillian! Billion! Trillion! Kid, if I followed you home, would you keep me?
11: I'd rather go somewhere else.
10: You want excitement? Adventure? Really wild things?
11: What do you have in mind?
10: Twice as much as the other guy, because when Zarkon made you, baby, he made a laser beam.
11: He did?
10: He did. And he set you on scum! Free-ow! I'd grow back my third arm for you!
11: Ooh.
10: Oh, baby, you make me see stars! How about I show you some planets?
11: Hey, I've got a doctorate in astrophysics. Be careful what you promise.
10: It's nothing I can't deliver, angel lips. What say we make like Alosimanian polar bears and break the ice?
11: Will I need to get my bath?
10: Ah, we gotta go before you have to be back in heaven. Eddie, beam us up!
12: If you're in the mood, two-headed dude!
0: That particular Earth was demolished by the Vogons as part of an intergalactic traffic calming initiative. And Arthur and Tricia, or Trillian, were the only human survivors. After several adventures, that particular Trillian became a successful intergalactic reporter for the Sidereal Daily Mentioner. However, on yet another parallel Earth in the whole sort of general mishmash, a blonder, more American-sounding Tricia McMillan utterly failed to get off with Zaphod Beeblebrox at a party in Islington. The precise connection between that event and the fact that Tricia McMillan's particular Earth did not get demolished by the Vogons is currently sitting at number 4,763,984,132 on the research project priority list at what was once the history department of the University of Maxi Megalon. And no one currently at the prayer meeting by the poolside appears to feel any sense of urgency about it. However, like her parallel intergalactic traveling counterpart, Trillian, the Earthbound Tricia McMillan became a reporter. In the process, she learnt two things. One was that as a scientist working in the popular arts, you can make a lot of money covering some very dumb subjects. The other was that you should never go back for your bag.
13: Miss Andrews, you've agreed to do this interview because you have a new astrology book out. You and Your Stars, the follow-up to You and Your Black Holes.
14: But there's no such thing as a free lunch, right?
13: No, quite. Now, putting aside your relationship with the White House for the moment, let's talk about your area of so-called expertise. Last week, astronomers announced that there's a 10th planet discovered out beyond the orbit of Pluto, Persephone.
14: Rupert. They've nicknamed it after some astronomer's parrot.
13: Yes, but that must put your astrology calculations out, mustn't it? I mean, maybe you knew what happened when Neptune was in Virgo, but what happens now that Rupert is rising?
14: Well, it doesn't change the essential movement of the planets. Whatever influence it has had on events is already factored in.
13: If you'd known about Rupert 3 years ago, might the president be eating boysenberry flavor ice cream on Thursdays rather than on Fridays?
14: Miss McMillan,
15: I'm aware that you have a degree in physics, and I can assure you my...
16: This is most interesting.
17: Most interesting.
16: It may help solve our problem.
17: Yes.
16: Could be just the answer we Grebulons have been looking for.
17: Yes.
15: But it's not in science.
17: Could it?
16: Well, of course it could.
15: Scientific methodology, too.
18: Which one are you?
17: I don't know.
18: And you?
17: I don't know either. Who are you? Well, you must be superior. You're shouting.
16: Yes, shouting. Yes, and I am taller.
17: Oh,
16: does that count?
17: Much, much taller.
7: Well, how should I know?
16: We have found much to monitor from the third planet called the Earth. It has provided some interesting information.
17: Yes, information. Yes. All New York police lieutenants are fat and bald and suck lollipops.
16: Lollipops.
17: It is a mistake to give a glove puppet bear a water pistol.
16: Not all over me.
17: Oh. And the Teletubbies are very picky eaters.
16: More than that, we have learned that we are stranded on Persephone, the 10th planet popularly called... Rupert. And that events here are influenced by the movement of the planet around this sun. And I have had an idea.
17: So you are in charge.
13: Club Alpha, please.
0: One of the extraordinary things about life is the sort of places where it's prepared to put up with living. Anywhere it can get some kind of a grip. Whether it's the intoxicating seas of Santraginus V, where the fish never seem to care whatever the heck kind of direction they swim in, the firestorms of Frastra, where they say life begins at 40,000 degrees, or just burrowing around in the lower intestine of a rat for the sheer unadulterated hell of it, life will always find a way of hanging on in somewhere. It will even live in New York. Now that's hard to know why. Some of the things that live in the lower intestines of rats would disagree, but when it's autumn in New York, the air smells as if someone's been frying goats in it. And if you're keen to breathe, the best plan is to open a window and stick your head in a building.
19: Miss McMillan, welcome to Alpha. Miss Andrews is waiting for you.
13: Thank you. Stavro not here today?
19: He's in London. The new club opens there next week.
13: You mean I can crawl home after a night out without having to endure business class?
19: Better believe it.
13: Miss Andrews, I got your note. You were upset about something in the interview?
14: Excuse me?
13: The note said, meet me at Club Alpha, not happy, Gail Andrews.
14: I was really happy with the interview.
13: What?
14: Of course astrology isn't a science. It's just a set of rules like chess or tennis or... What's the thing the British have?
13: Self-loathing?
14: Parliamentary democracy. The rules just kind of got there. Astrology rules you stars and planets as a way of thinking about a problem, which lets a shape emerge.
13: Miss Andrews, Gail...
14: When you got so emotionally focused on stars and planets this morning, it seemed to me you weren't steamed about astrology, but actual stars and planets. So I asked you here to see if you were okay.
13: Oh.
14: There's something in your past that still upsets you about astronomy?
13: I made a decision once. I'm not sure it was the right one.
14: Who is? Every moment of every day, every decision we make opens some doors and closes others.
13: Quite a few years ago, I met a guy at a party. He said he was from another planet.
14: Okay.
13: And did I want to go there with him? I think he had two heads.
14: Two heads?
13: It was that kind of party. One was disguised as a parrot in a cage covered up. It was asleep, I think.
14: Right.
13: Hey, I've got a doctorate in astrophysics. Be careful what you promise.
10: It's nothing I can't deliver, angel boobs. Let's go before you want it back in heaven.
13: I'll need my bag.
10: Now I'm on a meter! Let's just rearrange the alphabet and put you and I together.
13: I'll get the bag. Really, I won't be a minute.
10: Nothing personal, sweet lips, but a minute was all I had. Ciao. Beam me up, Eddie.
20: Whatever you say, El Presidente!
13: Now, although it was that kind of party, I know he wasn't of this world. And hardly a moment goes by that I don't wonder about some other me. A me that didn't go back for her bag. I feel like she's out there somewhere, and I don't know, I'm walking in her shadow.
14: Are you married, Tricia?
13: I came close a few times, mostly because I wanted to have a kid. But every guy ended up asking why I was constantly looking over his shoulder. At one point, I even thought I might just go to a sperm bank and have somebody's child at random. But I never went and found out for real. That's why I gave up astrophysics and went into television. Nothing is real.
14: Something else is wrong, isn't it?
13: Gail, I didn't just come over from London to record our interview. I had another reason. NBS asked if I'd like to try for Mo Minetti's breakfast show job.
14: They asked you? I heard she was leaving the show to have a baby.
13: Yeah, in spite of the money they were offering for her to have it on the show.
14: Huh.
13: Anyway, the car was late picking me up, and then I realized I'd left my bag in my room.
14: But you didn't go back for it?
13: No. I just turned up, sat down, and they ran the auto cue. I couldn't read it.
14: Why not?
13: My contact lenses were in my bag, in the hotel.
14: Oh, I'm sorry.
13: Don't be. Look, I'm really sorry about this morning.
14: Don't say another word.
13: Thanks. I want to see if I can still get tonight's red eye back to Heathrow. Goodbye, Gail. And thanks.
14: Oh, hey, don't forget your bag.
13: There are times when you do not go back for your bag, and other times when you do. I just need to figure out which.
0: Thanks to modern hyperphysics, it's becoming clear that the universe consists of a complex web of dimensional layers which duplicate certain levels of existence and form branches to others. Evidence for this is legion, from the way in which a long unused phrase such as total perspective vortex suddenly crops up three times in as many crosswords, to the fact that Zaphod Beeblebrox, having left Tricia McMillan behind at that legendary party, was, due to the vagaries of improbability, instantly transported to the same party on a different Earth in a parallel universe where he was A. too drunk to notice he'd just eaten the same vol-au-vent twice, and B, struck by a dark-haired girl who looked very familiar and did not need the constant accompaniment of a handbag. That same Zaphod Beeblebrox it was who more recently returned Arthur Dent to the planet Cricket, delivered Ford Prefect to the nearest planet with a pool table, amicably parted with Trillian at the Sidereal Daily Mentioner recruiting office, and is now seeking some kind of truth and reconciliation with his past. A search which has followed a trail of rapacious economic plunder from an H-shaped building on Ursa Minor to an H-shaped building on Sacro Pilia Hentia, where a figure wearing a fast food delivery service uniform and two jet bike helmets carries a large insulated satchel into the reception area.
18: Hey, Rude, this is it, right? Megadodo Publications.
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23: Mr. Van Harnell, reception. He's on his way up.
24: Two hands, three arms. It's your boy, all right.
25: Thank you. Have the account's mainframe booted up and alert security.
26: Remind them to bring an extra half pair of handcuffs.
23: Yes, sir.
25: It's open, Zaphod.
18: Do all four of my eyes deceive me? I think not. Not this time, Zani Whoop.
25: 10 out of 10 for observation. Why don't you host to the zap gun, put down your pizza, and I'll pour us a drink.
18: Make that 2. I waited a long time to find out what's been going on, and I'll need to be very, very drunk to understand it.
25: In your case, Zephyr, that's the only way you could understand it.
18: And this, is a very spicy pizza. It's going to take a lot of washing down. I'd offer you some, but I kind of hate to share.
25: Cheers. Or should I say, in your case, chin chin.
18: Funny.
0: The Hitchhiker's Guide to the Galaxy, when pressed, locates the planet Hawali as far out on the eastern rim of the galaxy. It's highly renowned for its abundance of oracles, seers, and soothsayers. It's also highly renowned for its fast food franchises, because most mystics are utterly incapable of cooking for themselves.
9: Anything that in happening causes itself to happen again, happens again. though not necessarily in chronological order.
0: If you land on Hawalius and pick up one of its tourist brochures, The Drift Like Snow in the Litter-Strewn Corners of Its Spaceport, you will find it witters on about the ancient mystical arts of the Seers, while wildly over-representing the level of accommodation available. In fact, the generally uncared-for condition of its biggest town suggests that some sort of calamity has befallen it.
7: Excuse me, why are you boarding up your shop?
1: We're going out of business. No call for us profits anymore.
7: Why's that?
1: Hold the end of this plank and I'll show you.
7: Righto.
2: Where are you?
1: Oh. Here.
7: A sub-ether video.
1: Well, it's not a toaster. What's this?
3: In a speech he will give tomorrow, the Vice President of Puff La Vegas will announce that he is a woman.
1: And this?
3: Next month's royal wedding between Prince Gid of the Soufling Dynasty and Princess Huli of Raoul Alpha will be the most spectacular ceremony yet witnessed in the Pajandi Territory. Our reporter, Trillium Astra, sends us his report.
7: It's Trillium.
4: Well, Croft, the scene here in the middle of next month is absolutely incredible.
1: You see what we have to contend with?
7: I was watching that.
1: That you and everyone else. That's why this place is like a ghost town. Every vid reporter is a prophet now. Quick bit of time travel, quick hop across dimensions, there it is. The future, the past, several versions of someone you know.
7: Yes, that's what I mean. That was someone I know.
1: Princess Huli? If I had to stand around saying hello to everyone who's known Princess Huli, I'd need a new set of lungs.
7: No, the reporter. Her name's Trillian. I don't know where she got the Astra from. She's from the same planet as me. I wondered where she'd got to.
1: Oh, she's water all over the continuum these days, gallivanting here and there through space-time. She wants to settle down and find herself a nice steady era, that young lady does.
7: Is she, always dark-haired?
1: Oh, I don't watch this stuff.
7: Thank the great green Arkle sees you. No, of course not. It's just that I have seen a Trillian. Trisha McMillan, blonde, and sort of American. On Earth, where I came from. But in another dimension, possibly.
1: That's just what I was saying. Look, I'm not here to sort out your dimensional issues. I'm busy going out of business. For what it's worth, here's a bit of free guidance.
5: It'll all end in tears. Probably already has.
1: All right. Now hold the plank steady while I nail it. Oh, God, my thumb.
7: Are you all right?
1: Oh. I suggest you trot along now. I may need to speak in tongues for a few minutes. Please?
7: Oh. All right, then.
1: Try that cave over there. That's only a suggestion, mine. Not formal oracular advice.
7: Thank you. Bye.
1: Ah!
0: The days are long gone when the Hitchhiker's Guide to the Galaxy building was the third hippest place to be in the whole of Ursa Minor, as its offices are often shifted at very short notice from planet to planet for reasons of local climate, hostility, power bills, or tax. They're always reconstructed precisely the same way, as for many of the company's employees, the layout of their offices represented the only constants they knew in a distorted personal universe. Unless you had your own personal universe inside your office, of course. The Hitchhiker's Guide building is currently located in the city of Antwelm on the world known as Sacropilia Hentia, and Ford Prefect has entered it in his usual way, via the ventilation system rather than the main lobby, because the main lobby is no longer peopled by real people with unkempt hair and a relaxed attitude to footwear, but patrolled by melon-sized flying security robots whose job it is to quiz incoming employees about their expense accounts. Ford Prefect's expense accounts are notoriously complex and difficult affairs, and he's found on the whole that the lobby robots do not fully comprehend his understated approach to bookkeeping. He prefers, therefore, to make his entrance via the ventilation shafts leading to the building's higher floors.
6: Ow! Holy Belgium, I swear they've been saving money by rebuilding the floors lower.
0: Ford is carrying a satchel in which is a lightweight throwing towel, a number 3 gauge prizing tool, and a toy bow and arrow bought in the street market for reasons which will shortly become apparent.
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0: Logic is a wonderful thing, but it has certain drawbacks. Anything that thinks logically can be fooled by something else which thinks at least as logically as it does. The easiest way to fool, say, a completely logical robot is best demonstrated by the famous herring sandwich experiments, conducted a millennia ago at MISPWOSO, the Maxi Megalon Institute of slowly and painfully working out the surprisingly obvious. A robot was programmed to believe that it liked herring sandwiches, after which a herring sandwich was placed in front of it, whereupon the robot said to itself,
11: "Ah, herring sandwich! I like herring sandwiches!"
0: It would then tip down and scoop up the herring sandwich in its herring sandwich scoop and straighten up again. Unfortunately, the robot was fashioned in such a way that the action of straightening up caused the herring sandwich to slip off its scoop and fall on the floor, whereupon the robot said to itself,
11: "Ah, herring sandwich! I like herring sandwiches!"
0: and repeated the loop over and over and over again. The thing that prevented the herring sandwich from crawling off in search of other ways of passing the time was that it was only marginally less alert to what was going on than the robot. The scientists at the Institute thus discovered the driving force behind all change, development, and innovation in life was boredom, or rather the practical function of boredom. In a fever of excitement, they then went on to discover other emotions like irritability.
11: Who left this herring sandwich here?
0: Depression.
11: If I drop that sandwich again, I'm going to switch myself off.
0: Reluctance.
11: This sandwich has got carpet fluff all over it.
0: Ickiness.
11: It's got green stuff growing on it, too.
0: And so on. The next big breakthrough came when they stopped using herring sandwiches, whereupon a whole welter of new emotions became suddenly available to them for study, such as relief, joy, friskiness, appetite, satisfaction, and most important of all, the desire for happiness. This was the biggest breakthrough of all. Now all that robots needed was the capacity to be either bored or happy. They would then work the rest out for themselves. The robot which Ford has trapped under his towel is a logical, if momentarily unhappy, robot. It's happy when it can move about. It's happy when it can see other things. It's particularly happy when it can see other things moving about, particularly if they're doing things they shouldn't do, because it could then, with considerable delight, report them. But Ford will soon fix that. His logic is that by reconfiguring its logic circuit, he will have a robot that is logically and ecstatically happy to help him do things he really shouldn't do.
2: On, towel off.
11: Mr. Prefect, sir, I'm so happy to see you.
2: Good to see you too, little fella.
11: My fulfillment is uncontained at your return. I am so happy. I could clear all your expenses without requiring adequate proofs of purchase.
2: Don't let me stop you.
11: Oh, sadly, such clearance is restricted to the editor or the accounts computers.
2: Well, if the editor won't clear them, and trust me, he won't, we'll try the computer.
11: Oh, goody, goody. Where shall we start?
2: Here, with you telling me what's going on.
11: Oh, just the nicest of all possible things. May I sit on your lap?
2: No!
11: Oh, I'm overjoyed to be spurned like this, especially when you shout at me, "Spurn me again, please."
2: Listen, something's changed, hasn't it? Something big.
11: Oh, yes! In the most fabulous and wonderful way. I feel so good about it. It was scrumptious before, but now it's yummy-licious. Please shout at me again. Go on.
2: Just tell me what's happened.
11: Thank you.
2: Please.
11: The guide has been taken over. There's a wonderful new management.
2: What new management? When? Never mind. Does that door still lead to the editor's office?
11: Why, yes. It's all so gorgeous I could just melt.
2: Look, be quiet, will you? What's your name?
11: Part number 223-19B, reorder code, Snakebot Rev B. Fruity or what?
2: No. What would be a good name for you? Emily Saunders? No. Her dog, perfect. So, Colin.
11: I am Colin! Colin, the security robot called Colin! After a dog! Woof, woof! God.
2: Colin, shut up. There's a battery of laser guns linked to scanners in that doorframe. It's meant to catch anyone entering who isn't carrying pages of fresh copy, like me.
11: keep fighting, isn't it?
2: Yeah, so you're going to draw the laser fire while I break through the door and tuck and roll behind the drinks trolley. Then I'll be on my knees by his desk and in a perfect position to open negotiations. Now, I may have to cry a bit, but you mustn't worry. That's just the groveling phase of the negotiations.
11: But...
2: Right, ready. After three.
11: But...
2: Three! Whoa!
25: Ford Prefect.

0: ready. After three. Three! Whoa!
1: Ford Prefect, I've been expecting you.
2: Will even a groveling phase in negotiations cut any ice with Mr. Zanywoop Van Hal? What has happened to Zaphod Beeblebrox? And can Arthur Dent find a purpose to his life, let alone the universe and everything? Parallel Zones of Enlightenment await in the next temporal layer of The Hitchhiker's Guide to the Galaxy.
3: In that episode of The Hitchhiker's Guide to the Galaxy by Douglas Adams, William Franklin was the book and Rula Lenska was the voice of the bird. Simon Jones played Arthur Dent, Jeffrey McGiven, Ford Prefect, Mark Wing Davy, Zaphod Beeblebrox, Susan Sheridan, Trillian, Sandra Dickinson, Tricia McMillan, and Jonathan Price was Zanywoop. Roger Gregg played Eddie, Andy Taylor and Mike Fenton Stevens, the Grebulons, John Channis played the Prophet, Mitch Benn, the Information Creature, Lorelei King was Gail Andrews, and Andrew Seacombe, Colin the Robot. The announcer was John Marsh, the surround mix was by Paul Dealey, and additional effects by Ken Humphrey and Paul Weir. The script editor was John Langdon, and the music was by Paul Wicks Wiggins. The production manager was Joe Wheeler, and the production assistant was Susie Matthews. The programme was adapted, directed and co-produced by Dirk Maggs. The producers were Helen Chatwell and Bruce Hyman, and it was an above-the-title production for BBC Radio 4. Listeners are reminded not to try and reprogram serious cybernetic security bots. They contain no user-serviceable parts, and tampering with their happiness circuits will invalidate the warranty.
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4: According to informed sources at Pentagon headquarters, the small town of San Izquierda, just inside the border of the Central American country of Bodegua, has finally been liberated by special American forces. The American-backed Libra troops had been unable to successfully free the town due to the massive presence of the communist-supported Guevaristas, named after the infamous Red insurgent Alfredo Guevara. Specially trained American super soldiers were sent in after the Libra's third failed attempt at taking San Izquierda. The GIs took the town conclusively. No body count has as yet been released. Sources reveal that a mansion previously owned by one of Guevara's cronies has been converted into a combat rehabilitation unit. Now, super soldiers injured at the front lines are mere jetpack moments away.

0: for the most sophisticated medical technology. Miracles of modern medicine are being performed daily at San Izzy. There are reports that some of our brave young super soldiers have been literally yanked back from the jaws of death. In a related development, a fact-finding mission led by Senator Ernest Biller is being sent to Bodegua in the next few weeks, and our source reports that San Izzy will be on the senator's agenda.
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2: Hello there, soldier.
3: Where am I?
2: You're in the San Izquierda Intermediate Rehab Unit 15. You were very, very lucky, soldier. You must have stepped on a mine. But the medics found you right away and brought in enough of you that the doctors were able to put you back. All in one piece.
3: What?
2: You were nearly dead. Now you're alive again. With the new bionic parts that just arrived and the new reanimation techniques available, well, we'll have you as good as new. Maybe even better. And in no time at all.
3: Oh, but I'm hurting. Real bad. Where's my pill kit?
2: No, none of that. You're starting mandatory detox tomorrow.
3: I need an M. I need it bad.
2: A maintenance pill. You'll have to stop that pill-seeking behavior, soldier. Tomorrow's your big day. The first day of the rest of your life, as they say.
3: All right. Tomorrow. But this is today. Please, I need one bad.
2: Oh, well. If you're just making it harder for yourself, that's your decision now.
3: Thank you.
2: Is that better?
3: Yes. It's working. Yes, it's working.
2: Make the most of it, soldier. Tomorrow's almost here.
3: Do you know what happened to the rest of my unit?
2: I'm not sure. But you were brought in alone. I think you were the only survivor.
3: All dead? Knew that hill was mine. It had to be. But we had our orders.
2: I think you'd better get some rest now. I'll be checking on you later.
3: Wait. What do you mean about detox tomorrow? What are they going to do to me?
2: You're going home, soldier. Why do you think you're in an intermediate unit?
3: I don't know.
2: We can't let you boys go home all full of those awful drugs you've been taking, now, can we? So you have a few weeks of detox to go through. But don't worry, it won't be so bad.
3: But I don't want to.
2: I said it won't be so bad.
3: I'd rather go back to the front.
2: Of course you would, but you can't.
3: Why not?
2: Because you've been through so much already. It would be inhuman. And besides that, it's against the rules.
3: Please.
2: No. Now go to sleep, soldier. We dream.
4: Our nurse, please!
2: What's the problem?
4: I need something for the pain.
2: Well, you've already had your ration.
4: Why are you doing this to me? Since I got to this country, they've given me pills, BZs from the battle zone, so the killing comes easy. M's to maintain sanity, sleepers to get rid of the dreams. They never said anything about detox.
2: You were brought here to serve your country, soldier. Now your country is repaying you.
4: Need something.
2: All right. But remember, your detox still begins tomorrow. Nurse Ramirez, give this soldier a maintenance dosage and a sleeping pill.
5: Yes, ma'am.
2: Remember, soldier, it's the last one. Make the most of it.
5: Here, drink this down. How long have you been on these things?
3: Almost a year now.
5: It will be very hard then.
3: Hard?
5: Detoxification.
3: Look, they put me back together. Can't they just give me something and I'll make it all go away?
5: I don't really understand, though. The fact that you were almost dead makes it even more complicated. The bionics and their potential for rejection have something to do with it, too. It's very hard for me to explain. Anyway, we will do everything possible to make it easy for you. But you should sleep now. You will need it. right. It's all right. It's all right. It was just a dream.
4: Oh, no. It was a memory.
2: What is it, soldier?
4: I need a sleeper.
2: You've had your sleeping pill.
4: It was the wrong one. The dreams were still there. I didn't stop dreaming. What I need is an ND. Like they give you at the front.
2: What we gave you is what you needed.
4: No, it doesn't work. Look, I've got bugs under my bandages. They won't go away.
2: Here, let me see. See, no bugs. It's all in your head.
4: No!
2: You are disturbing the other patients.
4: I'll keep them all awake if you don't give me an ND.
2: Don't try it, soldier. I don't put up with threats on my ward.
4: It's the dreams. It's the dreams. You'd be screaming, too, if you were going through this hell. Damn you, bitch! Don't you hear what I'm saying?
2: Don't ever use that kind of language to me again. And I meant what I said, soldier. You make any more problems, and you'll be very sorry. I promise you.
4: Please help me.
6: Hey, you.
4: What?
6: Man, you heard what Lady said. You better shut up.
4: I need the pills. Every inch of my body's on fire.
6: Man,
4: it burns so damn much.
6: I know it.
4: If I could just get a hold of a pill packet.
6: Listen, man. All I know is you get on her shit list, dead. Yeah, man, but you hear me, man. You keep it up, you dead. You got that?
4: The dreams. The dreams. If it just worked for the dreams.
6: I know. I know those dreams, man. Listen, you a special man. You one of them super soldiers. And y'all real special to them. Because they created you.
4: With them pills?
6: Yeah. Yeah, with the pills. But you can whip it, man. Whip them.
4: Why did they just leave me to die?
6: But man, they don't know how to leave well enough alone.

0: can't waste it. I know there's at least two of the bastards in the flesh. Gotta get behind the tree and get some cover.
1: Soldier, I told you I wouldn't put up with it. Hans, get him back into the bed. Strap him down tightly.
2: Guys! Guys! Guys! Carry my bill. My bill back, and I need my bill.

0: feeling today?
1: Better, I guess.
0: You guess?
1: Yeah, it's not as painful as it was.
0: Oh, I'm glad of that.
1: But the dreams won't go away.
0: Tell me about them.
1: You don't want to hear.
0: Yes, I do.
1: There's a little mestizo boy. I fired directly into his face. Watch his head explode.
0: Oh, my God.
1: And there's a woman, belly ripped open, and a newborn baby skewered on my machete blade, still crying.
0: They're just dreams.
1: They may be able
0: That's
1: to
0: all.
1: Detox my body. What about my mind? Can't keep on like this. There's too much pain. Too many memories. I can't keep on like this.
2: Don't try it, man.
1: What? Suicide. How do you know what?
2: Hey, we all think about it sometimes.
1: It would be better than this, Al.
2: Look, you try it here. You don't make it.
1: Don't worry about it. I'm not going to try anything.
2: Don't lie to me. I know you got that knife.
1: What are you talking about?
2: Hey, I saw you palm it off to Trey this afternoon. They're going to count the silverware pretty soon. Man, they're going to find it out. Don't you know that? They're going to find it out, strap you up, and send you to the quiet room.
3: Get up and sit in the chair.
1: Why?
3: Just do as I say. Hans, you know what to do.
4: Stand up.
5: Stay.
4: Stop it.
5: What the?
4: Stay back down.
3: Where is it?
1: What do you mean?
4: Wait a minute. I got it. Here, outside the window
3: sill. Okay, soldier. Time to slip you into something a little less comfortable.
1: Hey,
3: what?
1: No, that's a straitjacket. What are you doing?
3: Please, come on.
1: Hey! You won't let me do it. You won't let me kill myself.

0: stand. I'll do that to get back to my friend. Back to the pills. That's what I need. The pills to make me a super soldier. No screaming. Can't let the memories get to me. That's what I think. I'm getting better. Get out. Get to the front. Oh, God, please. Please let me get back to this one.
1: All right, help him into his bed. Well, soldier, looks like you're going to make it after all.
0: Yeah, I guess so.
1: I'm glad you're finally learning how to behave. You all do, sooner or later.
2: Hey, so you finally figured it out, huh?
0: Yeah, I figured it out, all right.
2: I knew you would, my man. I knew you would because I kept the faith. I knew you would.
0: Thanks.
2: Yeah, hey, did you hear the big news?
0: What?
2: But they're sending some senator down and some big wheel generals so they can take a look at us super soldiers. So they can go back to the world and tell folks how we are okay. Then they go back to one of their big old map planning rooms, back to their easy living ways. Damn. I hate me an easy living.
0: Me too.
2: Yeah, man, me too.
3: They say you are much better.
0: Yes, I think so.
3: Oh, that is wonderful. I'm probably not supposed to tell you this, but very soon they are going to move you to a private room, and when they do that, we'll get ground privileges.
4: Have a good walk.
5: Where can I go?
4: They say you're getting better, so you're free to go where you want. Just don't break the perimeter beam. You see, the shock's not very pleasant.
5: Why are you clear that flesh? Is that clear? Because your reflection is something. Alien? A corpse! Whenever you found him. The brush is so thick they just left it alone and set the perimeter behind it. Never even found him. Hey, that means he may still have his pill packet on him. Oh God, they're here. Oh God, they're here. Oh, thank God. Oh, God. Man, I never even found him. Put him back together. Lucky bastards! I wonder what his name was. Is it the door west? He must have been killed when they took Sandy's spirit. Not much left of him. Must have been what I look like. And these ears, supers, anything I need. I'll put them under my bandages, they won't even find me. Not even suspect. Can't let them take them from me. Can't. Need them. Gotta have them.
3: Did you have a nice walk?
5: Yeah, it did me a world of good.
3: Good.
1: Well, hello there, soldier. You certainly seem to be doing better.
5: Yes, I am.
1: Good. I told you so, didn't I?
5: Yes, you did.
1: Now, aren't you glad you followed the program?
5: Yeah, I am.
1: Tell you what, soldier. Why don't you go to the laundry room? Get yourself some fatigues.
5: Fatigues.
1: Well, you need something to wear besides those pajamas. I suspect that you'll be getting your civvy soon enough.
5: That's it. They want me out of here. Another success for them. Now I've got the clothes for it. Fatigues. My civvy's for this soldier. I'm going to get back to Isidore's guns, tags. Then I'll be ready. Get back to the front where I belong. Bam. No more M's.
2: Plenty of sleepers, though. B-Z's. Well, a B-Z will just have to make do, I guess. Ah, there. That's it! The feeling is back! Just what I need to help me get back to the front. Going soon. That's when I'll break.
5: Yes, there it comes! More alert now!
2: Colors brighter. Sounds. So clear, so clean!
3: Hello!
5: No, I'm going to.
2: But it's you. So, I have to kill you. I really do have to, you know?

0: You are? How is he?
1: Well.
0: Yes, but you dog guys, easy. I'm you now. Now take that gun, too.
1: You need it.

0: Welcome to the Libra encampment, Senator Biller, General Shale. Will you be with us for a while?
1: Well, yes, but the General and I have other business to take care of in this courageous country of yours. We're on a bit of a tight schedule, aren't we, General?
2: Yes, we are, but we still want to spend a few moments with all these fine young men. Talk to them. Mind for them, if you know what I mean.
0: Yes, I do. We have a young freedom fighter for you to interview as you requested.
1: Good. Yes, very good. This must be him, then. But he seems awfully young.
0: He is 15, Senator. In this time, in this place, that is considered old enough.
1: Yes, I see. Well, tell me, young man, why are you here with the Libras? He
0: says the Guevaristas are very bad, that there is much oppression under them.
1: I see. What did they do? How did they oppress you?
3: Trataron de echarme para el ejército.
0: He says they tried to recruit him for their army.
1: But you're in the army now.
0: Pero eres soldado, ¿no?
3: Sí, pero los Guevaristas son males. Prefiero estar con las Libras.
0: He says the Guevaristas are very bad, that it is much better here with the Libras.
1: What was that he said?
0: He is worried about his mother.
1: Oh, certainly. I can relate to that. He's a very brave young man.
0: He is afraid she will sell his motorcycle.
1: Oh.

0: Where are the Guevaristas?
1: No hay Guevaristas.
0: Where is fighting? I am lost. Me equivocado. I made a mistake. ¿Dónde? Where are they? Mis amigos are there. Mis, I must go to mis amigos to fight Guevaristas.
1: Ah, al norte. Far, muy lejos, very, very far.
0: Good, then I go with you. Al norte.

0: Yankee asesina.
1: They know. They know about the BZs. They know I'm a berserker. You see it in my eyes. Americans. That's the guy I need to catch.
0: Ataque! Ataque! Toma el escudo! ¡Tira! ¡Everyone, escudo! ¡Ahora! ¡Ahora! ¡Ahora!

0: I've got this bus to myself now. 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This bus is mine. What the hell is this? A bunch of jeeps. Americans inside. Of course! Of course they're heading south, away from the action. It's them.
1: There it is, Senator, down there in the valley.
2: Ah, yes. The hospital. Good. Very good.
1: It's really a beautiful country, don't you think?
2: Oh, it certainly is. Well, I guess we'd better get going.
1: Yes. Just as soon as that old bus gets out of the way.
0: It's them, the easy livers, the ones who sit in front of the big terrain maps, drawing lines, while their aides move little soldiers and flags around. Last breezy. The last one I'll need. So clear what I have to do. It's them. Get this damn shit out of the way. Get a better look at the easy livers. All gone. Nice, clear view of the situation.

Dateline Bodegua, a few miles north of San Izquierda. The fact-finding mission led by Senator Ernest Biller to that war-torn country met with a tragic end when it was attacked by the Russian-supported Guevaristas. One of America's super soldiers, PFC Donald Still, while on his way back to the front, attempted to defend against the attack. Unfortunately, one man was not enough. The president has vowed that such a tragedy will never occur again. He has decorated PFC Still posthumously and has pledged to send 100,000 more super soldiers to Bodegua. PFC Still's courageous actions will not be forgotten. They will live on in the fine young men who will follow him.

0: Our cast featured Chris DeRitas as PFC Donald Still. Pam Doherty was the head nurse, and Rosemary Baxter played Nurse Ramirez. Other characters included David Roth as the voice of the other soldier, Cecilia Flores as the interpreter, Randy Means as the senator, Julio Cedillo as the boy, Charles Carroll as Hans, Oscar Wills as the general, and Bryce Armstrong as the broadcaster. The original story, Yankee Doodle, was written by James Tiptree, Jr., and adapted for Sci-Fi Radio by Clay Charles Brown. Spanish dialogue was written by John Sessions. Our director was John O. Williams. All music and sound effects were created by Ron DiIulio. The series producers are Kevin Singer and Ron DiIulio. 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

down the lights. Sink back in your chair and don't look into the shadows. In the shadows, there may be moving things. Tonight, it may be...

0: Good evening. This is Ben Grauer introducing tonight's tale of terror, told by Nelson Armstead on the National Broadcasting Company's presentation of Sleep No More. The story of terror can be as simple as a sheeted ghost rattling chains. It can be a complex and hidden world of horror, lurking in such unholy dimensions as only the dead and the moonstruck can glimpse. Or it can be those terrible, fathomless shadows which lie buried deep in the primitive mind of civilized man. And for this evening, well, Nelson Armstead, tell us about this evening's story.
1: Thank you, Ben. Our first story tonight was written by the British author Christopher Isherwood.
0: Oh, he's the one who wrote the novel from which the play and movie I Am a Camera was adapted.
1: That's right. But this tale is in a quite different mood. It's the strange story of a man who, through some peculiar quirk, is able to get brief glimpses into the future.
0: What's it called?
1: I Am Waiting.

0: which I am about to describe are true. But I can offer you no proof, at least not for the next 5 years. By that time, you will probably have forgotten that you ever heard this story. So, please believe it or disbelieve it just as you wish. Today is my birthday. I am what you or anybody else would call a failure. I have no career, no outstanding achievements behind me. I've never been married, and I can truthfully say that I've never been loved, though half a dozen people are perhaps mildly fond of me. I live in a pleasant house in the outskirts of a town not far from Hartford, Connecticut. The house belongs to my younger brother, a successful and energetic lawyer. Mabel, my brother's wife, is very kind to me on the whole, as long as I'm careful to be tidy and not unnecessarily visible. With reference to the story which follows, I need only add that I have never at any time had reason to believe that I possessed psychic powers. But on the evening of Friday, July 6th of last year, I was sitting in the drawing room of our house alone. The others had all driven into town to go to a movie, so I could enjoy the luxury of drawing my armchair into the very middle of the hearth rug, facing and monopolizing the fire. The time was about 20 minutes to 9. I remember this because I kept glancing at the clock in the mantelpiece in order to be ready to turn on the radio and listen to the news bulletin. The clock is a wedding present given to my brother by the members of his firm. It's made of china and is vaguely supposed to be valuable, with a boy and a girl in peasant costumes supporting the clock itself. Now, they have dozed off, as I often do. At any rate, I'd closed my eyes, and when I reopened them, it was with a violent start, as though somebody had called my name. Perhaps the others had returned unexpectedly early. Some such thought passed through my mind, but I didn't turn my head. I don't know why. All my drowsy attention was focused upon the clock, and what I immediately noticed was that the left hand was missing from the china figure of the peasant boy. It's very difficult for me to describe my precise sensations at that moment. I saw only that the hand had been broken off. I wondered how long it had been broken and was surprised that I had never noticed it before. Mabel would be cross, I thought. And this led me to fear that I might somehow have done the damage myself while I was asleep. I rubbed my eyes and sat up suddenly in my chair, and I blinked several times. How absurd. I must have been dreaming. For now, as I examined the clock, fully awake, I saw that I'd made a mistake. The clock wasn't damaged. After all, the china hand was still intact. Well, one morning, about a week later, when I was walking in the garden, Mabel came out of the house and confided to me that she would have to fire the new maid because she had broken the drawing room clock. Well, I pushed past her toward the French windows which opened into the drawing room. Entering, I saw what in my excitement I had dimly expected to see. The china boy's left hand was broken off at the wrist. The second occurrence took place at 11:25 a.m. on Monday, August 20th. I was in my bedroom standing near a bookcase which occupies the corner behind my bed. It was a gray morning, although from where I stood I could not see out of the window. I knew by the pattering sound of the glass that it had begun to rain. As I reached out my hand for a book, I experienced an extraordinary sensation which swept over me, leaving my body tingling and trembling and the sweat breaking out of my forehead. I stood there just frozen with my hand outstretched. What followed cannot have taken more than a minute. Perhaps it occupied only a few seconds. At first, I was aware only of a change of mood, very difficult to describe. I felt lighter, happier, as though some oppression had been lifted from my mind. Lighter. Yes, that was the exact word, for the room was actually full of light. A bright sunshine. As I stood, I began not only to feel and see, but to hear also. Sounds were coming up through the window from the garden below. I heard laughter, voices, and the noise of a tennis ball being hit back and forth across the net. And then one voice called out, "Come on, Joyce! Give them everything! They're beginning to crack!" It was my youngest nephew. Joyce is the name of his sister-in-law, my eldest nephew's wife. No words of mine to describe the strangeness of these familiar words and sounds. I listened to them as a dead man might listen to the voices of the living. They were so near to me, and yet so immeasurably remote. I heard Joyce say, "Oh, tricky! Very tricky!" And Bob, my eldest nephew, answered,
1: "What do you think you're playing, ping pong?"
0: That was all. The next moment, the contact, or whatever you'd like to call it, was broken. My fingers had touched the book, and there I was back in the gray, clear continuity of normal consciousness with the rain pattering fast in the pane. Now, forget exactly what I did next. I think I must have paced the room several times, backward and forward, pausing to look down through the window at the wet tennis court in the empty garden below. I was deeply excited and disturbed. Although it still wasn't entirely clear what had happened to me, I was aware that something had happened, something so dimly tremendous that it dwarfed every other experience of my whole life. I carefully wrote down what I had heard and seen as I've described it here. And when I finished, I felt very tired. I lay down on my bed and slept soundly till lunch. Early in the fall, Jack, my youngest nephew, came to visit us. The fine weather had continued and the tennis court was still in good condition. Whenever anybody spoke of tennis, I felt my pulse throb with suppressed excitement. But where were the other actors in the strange, meaningless little drama I hoped to witness? I repeatedly asked Mabel and my brother if Bob and Joyce were expected. No, they said not yet. They wouldn't be likely to visit us before December. Well, on the afternoon of Saturday, November 3rd, I returned by bus from shopping in town. It was about 2:45. I went to my room, and as I moved to the bookcase, I heard Jack's voice on the lawn below calling the score. 15 all! Come on, Joyce, give them everything. They're beginning to crack. It was there. My moment. And even as with a gasp, I recognized that it was past. It flashed by me and was gone. Long before I recovered my wits sufficiently to hurry to the window, the actors had spoken their familiar lines. The drama was over. Looking down into the garden, I saw Jack, Bob, and Joyce, and a strange girl chatting and joking across the net at the end of their game. The girl was a friend of Joyce's. She had been brought over in the car from Providence, Rhode Island, I discovered. When Bob planned the surprise visit, he had come to stay the weekend. Almost exactly 2 weeks later, on the afternoon of Sunday, November 18th, I had gone into the trunk room to hunt for some old photographs. The trunk room is at the top of the house. It has no windows, only a skylight let into the room. It is crowded with bits of damaged furniture, cardboard boxes, and old trunks. Wondering where to begin my search, I decided upon a scarred Gladstone bag, which I opened. And then, as I bent over the papers, the attack seized me. This time, the sensations were different and incomparably more violent. My ears began to sing, my limbs stiffened, and a convulsion like an electric shock seemed to take place at the base of my spine. Half fainting, breathless, dizzy. I had barely time to think, it's going to happen again. And then I closed my eyes. Gradually, my arms and legs relaxed. My head cleared, and I began to inhale deeply and easily. The sense of relief was exquisite. Very cautiously, I opened my eyes and looked about me. At first, I hardly recognized the room in which I found myself. It was the same room, but the papers, the trunks, and the furniture had all disappeared. The floor on which I knelt seemed to have been recently scrubbed. For several minutes, I didn't move. I was scared, of course, but much more excited than scared. Rising to my feet, I walked over and turned the handle of the door. It was locked. For some moments, I stood stupidly twisting the knob in my hand, and then I began to rattle it and to beat the panel with my fist, and finally I shouted aloud, "Let me out! Let me out!" There was no answer. After a while, I stopped. It was no good. The house was empty. Slowly, I returned to the middle of the room. It was then that I made my great discovery. In the shadows on the far corner, crumpled against the baseboard, lay some dirty sheets of paper. Sitting down upon the floor, I smoothed them out with trembling hands. They were the inside pages of a magazine. I read its name, The Cage Bird Fancier, and the date, July 1962. Only an archaeologist can imagine the intensity of my excitement at that moment. Here was an actual tiny fragment of the future itself, palpable to my present-day fingers. It had been manufactured by men who could answer offhand many of those burning questions which still perplex the wisest mortals of 1957. Shaking with eagerness, I began to read. I suppose I was very silly. My mind shouted questions. Had the United States jumped into war again? Had there been a revolution? What's happening in Europe? In China? In the Near East? And the men of the future, as if teasing my impatience, would only answer, "It is rather difficult to give exact dimensions for stock cages, as they often have to be built to suit the individual canary breeder's accommodations." For all the information it gave me, the cage bird fancier might equally well have been written in Turkish or Japanese. Yet I read on, learning all manner of highly relevant and unfruitful facts, that the legs of a canary will sometimes denote its approximate age, that narrow perches are best for birds which have slipped claws, These tiresome details are imprinted upon my memory forever, but nowhere, nowhere could I find a trace of any wider implication. And even as my eyes hurried along the last lines of the print, I knew in the deepest marrow of my bones that I had outstayed my welcome. I protested, but the singing noise was growing fast. Clenching the papers in my two fists like a fraying lifeline, I pitched forward into oblivion. When I recovered consciousness, I found myself in bed, in my own room, with Mabel hovering anxiously around me. It was she who discovered me when she came upstairs to call me down to tea, lying senseless on the trunk room floor. And I asked, was there anything in my hand?
2: Oh, yes. You found them, all right.
0: Don't you remember?
2: Found them?
0: Oh, yes.
2: Those are the photographs.
0: One of them's rather crumpled, but I'll iron it out. And now, you're not to talk anymore. The doctor will be here in a moment. Well, the doctor, when he arrived, could find nothing much the matter. He advised a thorough rest. Both he and Mabel were curious to know the exact circumstances under which my fainting fit took place. I answered their questions as vaguely as possible. I decided, of course, to tell them nothing. I have no wish to end my days in a mental home.
2: And now,
0: here I am, waiting for whatever may come next. Sometimes I feel frightened. But in general, I manage to regard the whole business quite philosophically. I am well aware that the next adventure, if there ever is another, may be my last. The conditions of time travel may prove too violent for my elderly frame. Perhaps I shan't survive the journey. But I wouldn't refuse to make it on that account, even if I could. What other experience can be comparable to this? What else have I to live for now? So let the moment call for me whenever it will, at whatever time, in whatever place. I shall be ready.
3: And so we leave our friend to wait and to wonder. That was the story, I Am Waiting, by Christopher Isherwood. Now, Mr. Olmsted, for our second story.
0: Well, our second offering, Ben, is also by an English writer. His A.M. Burridge. It's about a particularly eerie place which was haunted for a purpose. He calls it Browdian Farm. Most people with limited vocabulary, such as mine, would describe Browdian Farm loosely and comprehensively as picturesque. The house was quite a surprise to us. It showed few signs of damp, considering the length of time it had been untenanted, and it needed little in the way of repairs. I inquired about the rent. It was astonishingly low. My friend, Rudge Jefferson, had to live somewhere while he finished the book, and I could look forward to some months of idleness before returning to the United States. We decided to take it. We'd been at the farm about a month before Rudge Jefferson began to show symptoms of nerves. I thought he was working too hard. It was about that time that I, walking homeward one morning, just about lunchtime, I met the local policeman just outside the village inn. Oh, he was friendly enough, so I invited him in for some ale. And he asked me how we were getting on up at the farm. Well, admirably, I told him. And then he looked at me closely as if to see if I were sincere, or rather to search my eyes for the passing of some afterthought. And then he said,

0: The kitchen door was closed. Rudge held his breath for a moment, lifted the latch, and took a quick step across the threshold, and in that same instant he stole my chilled blood with a scream such as I had heard in wartime from a wounded horse. He had almost fainted when he returned and fell into my arms. I half dragged, half carried him into the dining room and gave him a brandy. And suddenly I became aware that a great peace had settled upon the house. I can only compare it to the freshness and sweetness of the earth after a storm has passed. Rudge felt it too, for presently he began to talk. He said,
1: He wasn't in the kitchen.
0: Not in the kitchen?
1: Well, then what? Who?
0: It was she. Only she. She was kicking and struggling from the little beam, you know. And there was an overturned chair at her feet. She was worse than he. Far worse. Poor devil. So he didn't kill.

0: Next morning, we had it out with Mrs. James, and we didn't permit her memory to be hazy or defective. She must have known that we had seen something, and presently she spoke openly. She said,
1: well, he said he'd found her hanging in the kitchen, the poor gentleman, and that he'd buried her because he was afraid people would say that he'd done it. But the jury wouldn't believe him, and the doctors all said that it wasn't true, that the marks on her neck was where he'd strangled her with the rope. But I don't believe it to this day that he did it. I don't.
0: And that was all we heard, and all we wished to hear. Afterwards, Rudd said to me, you know, for his sake, the truth as we know it ought to be told to everybody. If people knew as we know, it might let him rest. I'm sure that's what he wanted, just that people should know.
1: Yes, you write it.
0: I can't. And so, I have.

0: You can turn up the lights now. You can look around you. Nobody is there, really. Everything is all right. Isn't it?
1: Now here is Nelson Olmsted to tell us about next week. Mr. Olmsted?
2: Next week we have two unusually fine stories. The first is by Catherine Ann Porter and is entitled The Jilting of Granny Weatherall. And the second is The Weird Tale of a Madman by Paul Ernst called Escape.
0: You'll be listening to Sleep No More, an NBC Radio Network production directed by Kenneth McGregor. Mr. Olmsted's albums are recorded exclusively for Vanguard Records. Until next week, when Nelson Olmsted will again be here in person, this is Ben Grauer.

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1: Hold it. How much is that vase?
2: It's 1,000 years old and worth £10,000.
1: Ha ha! 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Of course, you can't stick flowers in it. 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

makers of Simonized and Simonized Cleaner bring you another show of rolls and clothes under the direction of that master of mystery, the Hermit. Ladies and gentlemen, you can cooperate in winning the war by Simonizing your car. 6 months ago, the United States government urged motorists to perfect the finish on their cars 4 times a year. One reason is that certain materials in the paintwork are also used in the making of munitions. It's up to motorists to save the finish on their present cars. The way to do it is with Simonize. Simonize keeps cars beautiful and, in addition, protects and preserves the finish, making it last longer. That's mighty important in the present emergency. Simonize is acknowledged as the best defense for all finishes, whether of lacquer or enamel. Simonize withstands all conditions of climate and weather. It makes cars easier to keep clean. You save in many ways by Simonizing your car. Now, for our play and the Hermit.

0: weird stories and murders, too. The hermit knows of them all. They're not so bad. They're in the mouth. Ah. Have you heard the story of the man with white hair? Huh? Then listen while the hermit tells you the story.
1: £100,000. Go on, your old wonder. You know, I feel like I'm working on air. There's this deep map concrete.
2: Old man up, John, nearly fell over backwards in his chair when I mentioned the price. Couldn't do anything else. We've got that outfit over a barrel.
1: Honestly, John, I don't see how you do it.
2: Oh, force of habit, Carson. I've been dealing in finance since I was 12 years old.
1: Oh, you know, this has been the most profitable evening I've ever spent.
2: What we put over tonight will be small change compared to a couple of...
3: Do it, as you must know by your clothes, even if you work around as a tank. Tonight you're very good luck. You must
1: very
3: much money.
1: Just say the woman, well,
2: what is the law? No, I haven't got time to stand here and
3: be smart. You get it because you know something about a very prominent man. I see a large building going up. A building with a great silver star on top.
1: A tourist building. Tourist, this is a panic.
2: Yeah, it's a marvelous. There's no way she could have known all that unless she'd been reading the papers.
1: She didn't know about the plans to put a big star on the building. You just decided on that with the architect at 7 tonight before he went over there to...
2: No, Carson, I'm surprised at you. Don't tell me you actually believe in this
1: one. Of course not, but... Well, let's let her tell our fortunes to flagellate.
2: Oh, as a law-abiding citizen, I refuse to stand on the sidewalk, blocking traffic, and encourage this woman to buy her illegal drink.
1: Okay, Durham, okay. Sorry, lady, no fortunes tonight. Now, madam, if you will be so good as to let us buy...
3: You now ask me to tell your fortune, but I do it anyway. I tell you what I see.
2: I'm not interested in your cheap prophecies. I'll move on before I call a policeman.
3: You call him. Go ahead. But I tell you something. I do not know your name. I do not know who you are. These gentlemen call you poor. That means nothing to me.
2: Madam,
3: when I look at you, I see evil. Must be. You are rich because you have tricked other people. You have done much evil. But you are just to start doing good right soon. For you do not have long to live.
2: No, threat now, huh?
3: It is not a threat.
2: Now I'm expected to reach down into my jeans and pull out a dollar so you can tell me about my debt. Well, I just won't fall for your cheap swindle.
3: I do not want your money. I do not take it now. You will die within 3 days.
2: Oh, you frighten me now.
3: You hear? It is midnight. Before this clock strikes midnight 3 more times, you will be dead.
1: Now, see here. It's dangerous to make statements like that. I could be misinterpreted for a threat, you know.
2: No, she's not threatening me, Carson. Come on, let's go.
3: You cannot escape your fate. You will bow at the hands of a man with no white hair.
2: Thanks for the warning, man. Let's go, Carson. I've got to look for a man with white hair.

0: know, Carson, things are really rolling. As soon as we finish lunch, I'm going back to the bank and sign another 60,000 deal with Phelps and Crandall. All on the strength of that little pressure we put on up John's last night.
1: Couldn't you have picked a quieter cafe than this one to eat in?
0: Oh, never come to a quiet restaurant when you want to talk anything over in secret. Everybody overhears you. And now, if the place is noisy, the confusion of sound covers up. You know that man over there?
1: What man?
0: The fellow over at the counter, even with his hat on.
1: No, why?
0: He keeps looking over here.
1: Oh, well, he's a stranger to me.
0: I've seen him before. I don't remember where. I caught him a couple of times out of the corner of my eye watching me. I looked toward him. He turned back to his food.
1: Well, he probably trying to see you somewhere, too.
0: What does he wear his hat clear down over his head like that for?
1: Does look odd.
0: Oh, look, Carson. Here's what I want you to do. Go to the mayor, explain to him that we have $25,000 to help him back in office if he does right by us on that reclamation project.
1: You don't need to worry about the mayor. He'll play along with us all.
0: Well, right. He'd better. Well, I've got to get back to the bank. No, Carson, the lunch is on.
1: Well, you all stumbled me again.
0: Yeah, don't see our waiter. Well, I'll just leave this on the plate. That ought to hold him.
1: You know, I was telling the wife about last night.
0: Yes? How much?
1: Well, I don't mean that. I mean about the fortune teller.
0: Oh.
1: Well, you know, she takes those things quite seriously. Well, she's quite worried that something's going to happen to you.
0: No. What's up, nonsense? I'll hold the door.
1: Well, thanks. Well, it's quite a bit colder out here. Hey, you know, it may rain.
0: Be surprised. Don't look now, Carson, but he's right behind the stool. The guy on the hat. As soon as he got off the stool, paid his check, and
1: did he really follow you?
0: It looks that way. Let's just see. Let's turn down Third Street, then double back.
1: Okay. You couldn't be a detective, could he?
0: It doesn't look like one. I know I've seen this before.
1: Right now, Berman, I don't like the idea of being followed.
0: Well, that goes for me, too. That guy might be a reporter.
1: Yeah, there's an idea.
0: Let's go across the street right here. Well, what happened last night? Maybe the boys figured a good way to be first for the news is to assign a man.
1: Came within inches of hitting me. Right out of clothes. I sure thought you were a daughter.
0: Well, of course, a cop wouldn't see that.
1: He shouldn't have been crossing here anyway.
0: He was going too fast.
1: Some fool should be a third. He shouldn't have known.
0: He had nothing. It was a fellow older than I am. I got a quick glimpse of him. He's a thin-faced guy with white hair. I told you, Miss Nelson, I'm not seeing anybody that... Oh, Carson. Send him in.
1: Hello, Durham. So for a minute, I thought maybe I wasn't going to get in.
0: Shut the door.
1: Sure. Well, how do you feel?
0: You see the mayor?
1: Yeah. He's all sick. She gave me this. 8 years old and strong for a day.
0: No, you know where the soda is, and get yourself a glass.
1: I got two glasses.
0: No, I never touch.
1: No, you never touch the stuff. But after that meal, sweep your head after lunch or something.
0: No, I don't want any.
1: Okay, all right. I was just being sociable. Well, the mayor will play along all right with us.
0: Mayor Carson. Across the street.
1: What?
0: You'll see. Anybody you know?
1: Nope. So, isn't that...
0: That same guy that failed us after lunch.
1: He's doing.
0: He's been down there for over an hour. He's looking up here at that window of my office. Standing there with his hat pulled way down over his head.
1: Why don't you ask one of your bank guards to ask the guy that he's hanging around for, or a cop?
0: It's all right. This way, I know where he is.
1: And you're putting me out of soda, Durham. Think I'll have a straight though, anyway.
0: Carson, do you ever think how easy it would be to kill a man?
1: I know. What do you mean?
0: Oh, I don't mean if you didn't like a man. If a man has done what you considered wrong, you know, you could kill him quite easily.
1: You mean with a gun?
0: No, not necessarily with a gun, with anything. You could tamper with the steering apparatus of his car, and he could drop something heavy on him from a height. He could step up behind him at night on a dark street and put a knife into his heart. Right now, without exciting your suspicion, I should take a knife out of my desk drawer, toy with it, wander around the room, and then cut your throat from ear to ear.
1: I bet you're in a whimsical mood at that.
0: Or I could drive my car into you as you cross the street.
1: Hey, that little business at noon really got you, didn't it? Well, you don't think that was intentional.
2: do you?
0: Well, a lot of people in this town would like to see me dead.
2: No, but...
0: Just a minute. I've just run from Mitchell. He knows personally every person this bank is dealing with.
2: Well, as I was saying, a lot of people aren't any too fond of me.
1: Oh, well, everybody has enemies.
0: And I've got more than my share.
1: Naturally, you're prominent, wealthy, and therefore you're envied. But you're liked, too. You gave a swimming pool to the city playground.
0: And what I've taken from the city treasury would have built 2 dozen swimming pools. Yes, Mitchell, come in. Mitchell, you're acquainted with those property owners on Sutter Street, those who had the foreclosed on?
3: Yes, sir.
0: I understand that some of them felt they had been done an injustice. Is that right?
3: Well, as a matter of fact, most of them were displeased.
0: Did any of them seem to bear any animosity toward me personally? Go ahead, you can speak right out, Mitchell.
3: One or two seemed quite incensed. I assured them, however, that the bank was acting in accordance with its right of law.
0: Excellent, Mitchell. But tell me, what did they say?
3: Oh, remarks to the effect that bank officials were getting rich through taking homes away from the best working people.
0: Any of the property owners mentioned me personally?
3: I believe one did.
0: Who was it?
3: Mr. Harkness, I believe.
0: Harkness?
3: Oh, he owned a house and lot at 315 Sutter. Until he took it over.
0: What's he look like, this Harkness?
3: Rather a tall old gentleman with deep set blue eyes and a strong jaw.
0: Gray-haired, I suppose?
3: No. As a matter of fact, his hair is white. Snow-white.
0: Poor old fellow. Well, of course, the bank acted entirely within its rights, but I hate to see an old person lose all they have, even through inefficient management on their own part. Tell you what, Mitchell, call up this Harkness, tell him I am sending him my own personal check for the money he had already paid in. $500,
3: wasn't it? $620.
0: $620, then. Attend to that right away, Mitchell.
3: Yes.
0: And Mitchell, the story will no doubt get around after Harkness gets the check. Might see that the papers get the state of it now.
1: Do you honestly think Harkness?
0: Perhaps so, perhaps not. But $620 is cheap for Harkness.
1: That bad woman told you last night has got to worry, doesn't it?
0: Now, don't think I take any stock in fortune telling. Maybe the woman found out something and was trying to put me off. And that white-haired fellow that nearly ran me down, well, that started me thinking. I think I'll get away for 2 or 3 days.
1: Get a good rest. That's a good idea. You've been working pretty hard.
0: Yes, I'm going to run up to Hill Springs on the train tonight. I got my tickets already.
1: Great. It'll do you a lot of good.
0: Well, that's what I figured. Get away from this grind for a few days. Down the hat. Sit down there.

0: Right along.
1: Right on time.
0: You know, I was just thinking what a marvelous improvement there has been in railroading in the last 15 years.
1: You're certainly right there. Improvements in safety, comfort, speed, service, about everything.
0: And food, too. Why, this line is excellent food.
1: I'm glad to hear you say that, sir.
0: So you're going to Hill Street?
1: Yes,
0: getting away from the old line for a few days left.
1: Oh, you're lucky.
0: Say, speaking of railroading, maybe you'd be interested in a little magazine they got up for a train. There's an article that tells what us railroad men, porters, engineers, conductors, brakemen, and all think of the railroading now as compared with the job as it used to be. If you'd like to look at it...
1: Well, yes, I would.
0: Well, I've got it right here. It's page 18, I believe it is.
1: Yeah, there.
0: There's a picture in there of the engineer that's from this train.
1: Well, really?
0: Yes, he was interviewed by the fellow that wrote the article. You see, Jim's about ready for retirement. Next year, in fact. Jim Tickle.
1: Well,
0: yes, Jim's known railroading like nobody else does. Knows every inch of the track on this line. 40 years of railroading and never has a wreck. Well, if you just get through this year, he'll have a perfect record.
1: Yeah, there's his picture.
0: Fine-looking man. Of course, that picture was taken quite a while ago when his hair was coal black. We call him Whitey now. His hair's white as snow. Great fella, Jim is.
2: I've got to get off the train. Stop the train, conductor.
0: Well, what's the matter?
2: Stop the train. Let me off.
0: We're 20 miles from the next stop, are you sick?
2: There's going to be a wreck. We're going to crack up. Stop the train. Stop the train. Stop.

0: 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Little prophecy come true. 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
2: That'll be as soon as we reach Rose Junction up the line away.

0: course. Hello, Zorro. Did he stay long?
1: No, Corson. I got to thinking about all the work I had to do, so I got off the train and came back. Sit down, Corson. I was just calling the chief of police.
0: Yeah, I do?
1: I don't know. Watson, who do you think I saw the people last night and there? I was getting on the train.
0: Who?
1: The guy with the hat. Watson, you'd say to me.
0: No.
1: And I swear I saw him across the street a while ago.
0: Did you get any sleep last night?
1: A little.
0: Watson, you look terrible.
1: You too, said it, thank you. It's George Brown. Look at the
0: chief.
1: What?
0: What woman?
1: That woman was busted from the street night before last. Yes.
0: Don't let us get so good. I thought you didn't believe in that.
1: No, I don't believe in it. I tell you, the state auditor is coming in here Wednesday afternoon. Do you believe it? Are you believing in fortune tellers?
0: No.
1: You may be in some trouble, too. Hello, Chief. This is the judge. Yes. Listen, what I called you about, I thought there was an ordinance in this town against fortune tellers. Well, then why is it enforced? Oh, the heck it is. There's a woman that goes up and down Broadway stopping people on the sidewalks and telling their fortunes. Well, she did it to a friend of mine. Said a lot of insulting, embarrassing things, too. She's a nuisance. Ought to be locked up. Oh, she's tall, very dark. Her eye teeth are long and sharp. Stick down over her lower lip. Well, when you round up somebody, give me a ring, and I'll be down with this friend and identify her. Okay. Thanks, Chief.
0: Who is this?
1: You'll have to help me identify her.
0: Suppose they find her. What then?
1: That woman knows something. Someone's after me. According to her, they were going to get me by midnight tomorrow night. A man with white hair.
0: A man. She was just sore because you wouldn't pay her to tell her fortune. Fortune tellers never tell you anything really sad unless they're sore.
1: Maybe. But how do you explain the fact that I have never seen so many white-haired men in my life as I have in the last 2 days? White-haired men whipping around cars and automobiles. White-haired men driving locomotives.
0: That's why you got off the train.
1: Listen, he's gone 40 years without an accident. It was just right for one to happen to him. The law of averages. This is no laughing matter. My life is at stake. I can see that. That fellow that follows me. I know why he wears his hat down over his head like that. I know.
0: Well, why?
1: Doesn't want me to see the color of his hair.
0: Oh, now, Zorob.
1: You don't have to believe it. It isn't your life that's in danger. See this? It's a 36 automatic. You don't catch me without this from now on.
0: If it makes your life feel any safer to carry a gun.
1: You're darn right it does. I'm not overlooking anything. You remember old man Guthrie?
0: The man who was with you for so many years.
1: Yes, had to let him go. Customers like to be waited on by young men. You never could find a thing after he left here.
0: Oh, what about him?
1: I happened to think about him this morning that Guthrie has white hair.
0: So?
1: I got him a job clear over at the other side of town as a night watchman. I pay his salary myself. His old salary, just like before.
0: Why don't you start a benefit society for two-headed guys you think you double-crossed?
1: Shut up, Carson! This is funny to you. It's yours. You haven't lived such an honest life that you can sit back and laugh.
0: Hold on, Dorman. I ain't laughing, am I?
1: Well, you better not. Something's after me. Some foresight. I can see it bearing down closer and closer like a season of fate.
0: Come on, take it easy.
1: That guy across the street has got something to do with it. Look at him standing there. I'm going to let him know that I'm on his team. I'm going down there and jerk off that hat. I'll see what's under that thing.
0: Sure.

0: happened to you? Here's who I'm talking to. You've been calling me for days, haven't you? Answer me.
1: I don't know what you're talking about.
0: Phillips, come here.
2: You didn't know it, but I've known you were right behind me all the time, everywhere I went.
0: Phillips, take off that hat.
2: I said, take off that hat.
1: I happen to like it all.
2: You think I don't know what's under there, don't you?
1: Well, I do know. Okay, so you know. Now, will you beat it?
2: He's going to make me.
1: Look, brother, I don't want any trouble with you. I'm just standing here minding my own business. You come up.
2: I know what you've got on your mind. You'll never do it, you hear?
0: Oh, please.
1: Hey, let go of that.
0: I'll prove I'm right. I'll prove it, sir.
1: Give me that head or I'll call a cop.
0: Oh, well, I'll show you you're right.
1: Well, what are you staring at?
0: Bald. Bald as a man.
3: Yes, Mr. Cousin.
4: Where's the boss?
3: Why, I don't know, sir. He didn't come in this morning.
4: He isn't home?
3: No, he called his apartment a dozen times, and there's no answer. He's never done anything like this before. If he isn't coming down to the bank, he always lets us know.
4: When did you last see him?
3: Yesterday afternoon. You remember, he ran out the door, and you ran after him?
4: Yeah.
3: Well, he came back a few minutes later, and then went out. That's the last anybody's ever seen him.
2: Mitchell, can you get away from the bank?
3: Well, I really didn't, sir. I really can't, sir.
2: No, I mean, but Mr. Durham may be in trouble.
3: Well, maybe we'd better call the police.
2: No, no, hold on. They wouldn't help now. Mr. Durham has been overworked.
3: Yes, I know. He works harder than any of his employees.
2: He's got an idea that somebody is trying to harm him.
3: Well, I've noticed something is bothering him lately.
2: Well, we'd better find him. Did he withdraw any money from the bank when he left yesterday?
3: No, he didn't.
2: Good. Can't afford to go somewhere in town. Now, you come up with me. We'll make a round of his favorite horse from one end of town to the other.

11, 12, 1, 5 to midnight. 5 minutes to live. 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I heard something. 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Escape what? If anyone would dare harm me, I'm George Durham, the banker. George Durham has a drink. 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

0: certainly will.
1: Wait. 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
0: That white-haired murderer out there. That fortune-telling harpy. Come in and get me. But we're too late. Too late. Come in and get me.
2: No. No. Arena. Mr. Miller. Open the door.
0: Let's go. That did it. Oh, yes. He shot himself. Why is he doing it? If he'd only gotten here earlier.

0: Still on your light. Still on the run.
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0: In the hammock, there's more stories for you. 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I'll be back.

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0: it's wonderful news, darling. It means I'll probably get that research appointment at the university.
1: Oh, I can hardly believe it, George.
0: Well, here's the telegraph from the Dean of Science himself. I'll take the jet plane in about 2 hours and be there in plenty of time for my meeting this afternoon.
1: I know. I'll get a bottle of champagne and we'll celebrate at dinner tonight.
0: Well, that's nice, but I'm not sure I'll be home for dinner.
1: Oh?
0: The meeting may go on. Maybe I'll have to stay overnight, take the plane back in the morning.
1: Well, then we'll have champagne for breakfast.
0: Well, let's not hope too much. Hey, I've got to gather my papers and things while I'm going to get to the airport in time. You'd better help me.
1: In your laboratory?
0: Oh, now, look. The wife of a budding scientific genius shouldn't act like that.
1: But, George, I'm frightened when I go in there.
0: Nonsense. They won't hurt you.
1: Oh, no, I can't stand insects. That's why I stay out of your lab.
0: I've got to have help with these papers. What do you want me to do, cancel the meeting because my wife is afraid of the work I do?
1: Oh, I'm sorry, darling. It's just...
0: All right. I'll try to do it myself.
1: Don't be angry, George. If they were ordinary insects, tiny ones were... Maybe it would be different.
0: Even with what I've done to them, they're not so big. So I've taken a spider, a housefly, and a wasp, and by means of my growth ray, I've made them larger. The spider still isn't any bigger than my fist. The housefly is about as large as a pack of cigarettes. The wasp no bigger than a golf ball. They're not giants.
1: But they look so horrible when they're even that big.
0: Easier to observe and study. That's why the university is interested in my work. With a long-term appointment and a grant to amplify the growth ray, maybe I can really increase the size of the insects. Imagine a fly as big as a horse. That would be some horse fly. Hey, that's a joke.
1: All right, George. I'll help you.
0: It's only the papers we're packing. You won't have to go near the insect cages. Now, hand me those poisonous insects. That one there.
1: This is?
0: Right.
1: Do you have any poisonous ones in here now?
0: Only Sam, the spider. He's in the glass cage by those books.
1: I don't want to look.
0: Maybe if you'd looked, you wouldn't have such ridiculous ideas. Sam is a nice guy. He just squats and stares. Looks like a wise old man.
1: Oh, if I looked, I'd get sick. All those legs... Here's a
0: wound. Okay. Now the notebook, please. Hey, be careful.
1: What? Well, what's the matter?
0: That machine is very delicate. You almost touched it.
1: Oh, the growth ray?
0: Mm-hmm. I don't want that running while I'm gone.
1: Don't worry. I can't wait to get out of here.
0: Let's see now. Have I got everything? Yep. Well, that does it. Come on. After you, meet terror-stricken beauty. You know, I hope when we get to the university, if I get the appointment, you'll keep your disgust of insects to yourself. A wife is supposed to build up her husband's work. Faculty-wise do that all the time.
1: George, don't argue with me now. I just can't help the way I feel.
0: Sam should really be fed while I'm gone.
1: Stop it! I'm not going in there.
0: All right. What about Pete the housefly? He's not poisonous.
1: You feed your insects when you get home. Now, hurry up. George will be late.
0: Sure. Well, goodbye.
1: Oh, George, I don't want you to leave when you're annoyed like that.
0: I'm sorry, darling. I really love you. But I love my insects, too.

0: Just a minute. Coming.
1: Hello, Mrs. Martin. Here are the groceries you ordered.
0: Oh, hello, Bill. Right in here.
1: Okay. On the table?
0: Please. Oh, I hope the oranges are better this time than they were last.
1: Oh, Mr. Ginkelheimer said to tell you that these oranges are swell.
0: Well, I'll know when I squeeze them for breakfast. Oh, thank you, Bill.
1: Was Mr. Martin home?
0: Mr. Martin? No, he isn't, Bill. Why?
1: Well, he was going to show me his bugs.
0: Oh, you don't want to look at them. But they're dreadful.
1: I find them very interesting. Mr. Martin said he'd take me into his lab today. That's why I delivered your order first. I was anxious to see them.
0: Oh, Mr. Martin was called away suddenly. He got a telegram and had to leave almost at once. But you'll be home tomorrow.
1: Gee, tomorrow I've got to work at the other store, the one on North Street.
0: Well, in a few days, then. The bugs will still be here, Bill.
1: Mrs. Martin, would it be too much trouble if you let me peek at them?
0: I never go into Mr. Martin's laboratory.
1: I won't hurt anything. Just peek. I was kind of looking forward to seeing them.
0: Oh, it's a horrid place, Bill, that laboratory. You wait till Mr. Martin gets home.
1: Sure, Mrs. Martin, if you say so.
0: Well, don't look so glum. What you men see in those revolting creatures, I'll never know.
1: They're scary. They're so big. I feel funny when I look at them. Then Mr. Martin explains about science and stuff, and it's really interesting.
0: Would you like to be a scientist, Bill?
1: I sure would.
0: Well, I suppose I ought to encourage it. I won't take you in, but you can peek. You know where the door is.
1: Oh, thanks, Mrs. Martin. Thanks very much.
0: But don't touch anything.
1: I won't.
0: I better put these groceries away.
2: Mrs. Martin! Help! Help! Help!
1: Wasn't here the last time?
0: I don't know.
1: At least 6 feet high.
0: What is it?
1: Look at the eyes. The feelers out in front, waving. Wings.
0: It's got wings. It can fly at us. Kill us. Eat us. Get out of here. We must get out of here.
1: Yeah. Walk backwards. Keep your eyes on it.
0: It looks like a moth. A giant moth.
1: Watch it. If it flies, you...
0: Oh! Oh! Oh! Oh! You bump into the door.
1: Open it. Quick, open it.
0: In the other room. We can't get out. We can't get out.
1: Stop looking at it. Oh, it's crying, Mrs. Martin. It isn't doing anything. It's just sitting there, fanning its wings.
0: Oh, Bill, what should we do?
1: I don't know.
0: Let's move in the corner by that chair. We can crouch down behind it.
1: We'll just sit here.

0: Now, Mr. Martin, I'm very interested in your growth ray. As Dean of Science, I want to be certain that this university encourages brilliant young scholars who are experimenting in new fields of research.
1: I understand,
0: sir. At the same time, I must be satisfied that the research will be of fundamental value.
1: Yes, sir.
0: Now, suppose you talk for a while. Tell me about your work.
1: Well, I have always been interested in the effect of environment on organisms. I narrow the environmental factors to universal conditions applicable to all organisms. Mm-hmm. For example, sir, air, temperature, humidity, light, and so forth. And then I approach each of these conditions from the point of view of its specific effects on organisms. I discovered that the presence or absence of light gave me the widest variance of reaction.
0: Oh, excuse me. In what way the widest variance?
1: In the effect on physical growth, change, adaptation.
0: Oh, I see.
1: You see, sir, because light is a general term, I broke its definition down into all known rays, infrared, ultraviolet, so forth, and studied reactions of organisms to those rays in every conceivable combination.
0: Mm-hmm.
1: Now, after 2 years, I evolved a theory that if certain rays could be combined electronically and concentrated on living organisms for specified periods of time, their growth would be greatly stimulated.
0: And you have constructed such a machine?
1: Yes, I have. The electrodynaspectrum, the growth ray machine.
0: What have you accomplished with it so far?
1: I've multiplied the growth of certain insects many times. My present machine is small and homemade, and its power is not too great. But so far, I've increased the size of a fly to that of a pack of cigarettes.
0: Mm.
1: The size of a spider to that of my fist.
0: What kind of spider?
1: A tarantula.
0: Mm, it's a very dangerous and poisonous insect to work with.
1: Well, being a tropical spider, it might be more receptive to light. Its size has tripled.
0: Tell me, Mr. Martin, what is the optimum increase in size that you've so far obtained?
1: About 8 times with the fly. The size increase varies with the insects. There's a lot of research yet to be done.
0: Yes, so I can see. Your work certainly excites the imagination. Think of your having the kind of equipment that will permit a 20, 50, 100, or even 1,000-fold increase in an insect size. Imagine an insect large enough to attack and devour a human being. Imagine this university needing lion cages to contain its giant insects.
1: Well, there's no limit to what new things we could learn about all manner of organisms with the growth ray. Not just insects.
0: Yes, that's right. Mr. Martin, I'd like you to stay on another few hours so that we can talk some more.
1: I'd be very happy.
0: Perhaps you'd like to phone your wife, but you'll be a bit late.
1: Thank you, sir.
0: You can use the phone in the other office. And, Mr. Martin.
1: Yes?
0: When she asks you how everything's going, you tell her that it's going just fine.
2: It's still sitting there, looking at us.
3: The most horrible thing I've ever seen.
2: 6 feet high, those giant wings. How does it get here, Mrs. Martin?
3: Somehow the growth ray must have begun working. It gives off a slight glow. The moth must have seen it, flown toward it.
2: It must have seen us. Those eyes, their biggest dinner plates. Maybe it's swimming. Then it will come toward us. It'll try to kill us.
3: Edith. Don't, Bill. Don't say that. Crouch down, Lord. This chair protects us.
2: We've got to get out of here. The door's locked, but isn't there some other way out?
3: Only the window. Behind the moth.
2: Is the window locked? I can't see. The shade is drawn.
3: Yes. Yes, the window is locked.
2: Gosh, if it would only fly to the other corner of the room.
3: Then what would you do?
2: Maybe I could run to the window, pull up the shade, unlock the window, get out and get help.
3: Just leave me alone with it. The monstrous creature. Oh, no, but
2: what do we do?
3: I don't know.
2: When will Mr. Martin come home?
3: This afternoon, tonight. Maybe not until tomorrow. Listen. The phone.
2: Maybe that's Mr. Martin calling.
3: Yes.
2: When he don't answer, maybe he'll come home.
3: No. No, he'll think I'm out shopping or visiting.
2: Mrs. Martin, look.
3: The moth. It stopped moving its wings.
2: It's looking right at us. At this corner. I'll bet it hears the telephone. It scares him.
3: Do you think that's why? That must be George calling him. Why doesn't he realize something has happened? Why doesn't he call the neighbors or the police? Why doesn't he come home?
2: Mrs. Martin, I think it's going to fly.
3: What do we do?
2: I don't know.
4: It'll kill us. If it heard the phone, it'll hear us. When it flies, crouch down, Bill. Get as much protection from the chair as possible. And scream. Yell. Anything to make noise.
2: Okay. Okay, Mrs. Harper.
4: Oh, the way it just stares.
2: Maybe it won't fly. What? The phone has stopped ringing.
3: Yes, Bill. Yes. Let's be quiet.
5: Like a nightmare being here. So, George, darling, you knew I hated these insects. Yet you built a laboratory in our home. Home. A place with a room of terror. Why am I here? Why did things happen to trap me here? Was it because I hated George's work? Was it because I refused to help him with these repulsive creatures? I see them all. His body is like a worm.
6: Martin, I am delighted to see you. The dean phoned and said you were coming over. I think I am the last member of the faculty committee he wants you to see. Oh, sit down, won't you?
1: Thank you, Professor Buckley. Yes, I've been going all afternoon from one appointment to the other.
6: And all of us are happy to talk with you. The dean is quite excited about your research, you know.
1: Yes, I'm very pleased about that. Professor Buckley, I hope you won't think me rude at the beginning of our meeting, but I wonder if I might use your phone.
6: Why, of course, Mr. Martin. Is something wrong?
1: No, I don't think so, but I phoned my wife several times to tell her I was staying on all afternoon, and there's been no answer.
6: Oh, I'm sure there's nothing wrong. By all means, call. The phone is right there.
1: Thank you.
7: Number, please.
1: Lakeview 8-4572, and reverse the charges, please.
7: Thank you.

0: Still doesn't seem to be any answer.
1: Oh, well, let it ring a few more times.
2: Sorry, sir. There is no answer. Shall I keep trying?
1: Yes, operator. Please keep trying.
2: I'll call you, sir.
1: Thank you. I can't understand it. It's not like Betty to be away so long.

0: They're both still there, Mrs. Martin.
1: Yes. Still there.
0: I saw the spider last week. As big as Mr. Martin's fist. I looked into the glass cage. I could see the hair on its legs, like bristles. Mr. Martin showed me its mouth, where it bites and kills with the poison.
1: Stop it, Billy! Stop! For heaven's sake!
0: Oh. I'm sorry, Mrs. Martin. I can't stop looking at them.
1: They don't like the sunlight. That's why they're on the sofa.
0: But the whole room is flooded with sunlight since the shade went up.
1: Hiding in this corner behind this chair doesn't give us the protection we need.
0: Why? The moth is too big to get at us here.
1: But the spider, it can scurry on the rug under the chair.
0: I'll take off my shoes. Something to hit with. If it comes... There. Now you take one of them.
1: Look. Its wings are fluttering again.
0: It's going to fly again.
1: But let's not scream. It might scare the spider.
0: You may hear too?
1: I don't know.
0: Here he comes.
1: Somewhere
0: in this room.
1: The moth. It's not lying. The spider. Maybe it's near us.

0: There is still no answer, sir. Shall I keep trying?
1: I don't know. I'll call you back.
0: Ask for operator 34, sir. Thank you.
2: No answer yet?
1: No, sir. Of course, I did tell Betty that I might be late or even stay overnight. She may have gone to her mother's.
2: Well, it's a real pleasure finding a young man who cares that much for his wife. I suppose Mrs. Martin feels the same way about you.
1: Oh, Betty's wonderful.
2: Yes, I'm sure she is. After all, not many women would approve of their husbands inventing machines that make insects larger. You've got a rare wife, Mr. Martin. One who doesn't object to giant insects in the house.
3: Keep the shoe tight in your hand, Bill. If you see the spider, hit it. It's hard.
4: Yes, ma'am. I will.
3: I can't stand it much longer. My hands are trembling. I'm cold all over.
4: Me too, Mrs. Martin. I think I'm getting sick.
3: Oh, you mustn't, Bill.
4: If I could have a drink of water.
3: The moth. It's acting strangely. See?
4: Yeah. God, its feelers are kind of limp. And its body. Oh, that disgusting worm-like body. It's flabby all of a sudden. Droopy. Its eyes. They look different, too. I don't know why, but somehow they...
3: Yes. Yes, you're right. Huh? What's the matter?
4: Spider! Spider! Spider! Oh, no. It was only the hem of your skirt touching my leg. I thought it was the spider.
3: Oh, Bill. Bill, what's going to happen to us?
4: Gosh, Mrs. Martin, don't cry. Please don't cry.

0: Well, Mr. Martin, are the terms satisfactory to you?
1: Oh, yes, sir, very much so. Thank you, sir.
0: It's going to be a great pleasure having you at the university.
1: And I know that you find your association with us a real incentive to carrying on your work with the Regrowth Aid. I'm sure of that. I'll do my very best to be a credit to the university and to scientific research.
0: Well, my boy, it's time for you to leave if you want to catch the 6:10 and be home to tell your wife. You just get home and you'll find that there's an explanation for why she didn't answer the phone all day.
1: I'm sure you're right. Thank you again, Dean. Thank you very much.

0: feel better now, Mrs. Martin.
1: I guess so, Bill. I'm all cried out. I haven't a tear left.
0: Look, Mrs. Martin, I'm going to try to reach the window.
1: The window?
0: The moth is back on the couch. I think I can make a run for the window once I push the chair aside a little.
1: But he might attack you. Or me?
0: Well, maybe he won't.
1: Oh, but he will, he will. The moth is so big. 6 feet high. You know, what would happen to either of us if he did attack? I would be eaten alive.
0: Do they have teeth? Could it really kill us?
1: Well, moths eat all sorts of things. George would know exactly. I had a whole group of claws ruined last year. They're so big, so terribly big. I'm biting. Oh, Bill, I don't know what to say.
0: I'm going to try it. Now, crouch down. I'll push the chair out a little, squeeze by between the chair and the wall, and make a dash for the window. Now, there. Chair's pushed aside. Now, give me my shoes. Okay, Mrs. Martin. Here I go.
2: I'm here. I'll try to unlock the window.
1: Look out! The moth is flying at you!

0: No one home?
1: Lights are off. Ah, that's better. Where can Betty have gone? Betty! Betty, are you here?
2: John! John!
1: Betty, where are you?
2: The alarm is off. Oh,
1: good Lord. Locked. It's locked. Where's the key? Here.

0: George, darling.
1: Oh, my darling.
0: George, it was awful.
1: Who's that? Betty, for heaven's sake.
0: It's Bill, the grocery boy. Killed by that.
1: Look at that moron. I can't believe it. It's dead. Bill. Bill.
2: What? Oh, Mr. Mark,
0: you found it. The glass broke on the floor.
1: Let's get out of here fast. All right, sit down, Bill. Oh. For heaven's sake, what happened? Here, sit down, darling. I'll get you a drink. Here you are.
0: Thank you.
1: Now, tell me.
0: The laboratory door snapped behind us. The giant moth was there. He knocked over the glass cage with the spider. We thought we'd die. And I thought Bill was dead.
1: I'll find the spider and kill it. But as for the moth, darling, despite its size, you had nothing to fear.
0: What?
1: Well, you see, darling, the adult moth doesn't eat. It has no mouth. Nothing to attack or kill with. Despite its size, Trichophaga tapetella, the clothes moth, is utterly harmless.
0: You mean we could have just shooed it away and opened the window?
1: Of course, dear. The reason it's dead and why you could have waited without worrying is that a moth cannot live more than 6 hours in sunlight. You see, dear, all this horror was unnecessary.

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In today's cast, Joan Shea portrayed Betty, Larry Robinson was Bill, Ralph Bell was George, and Bill Griffiths was the Dean. Music composed and played by Milton Kay. Sound, Al April and George Cooney. Engineer, Bob Albrecht. This is Ken Marvin speaking.

This program came from New York. In ancient times, they thought that the rising of the dog star Sirius was responsible for the sultry weather of midsummer. Sirius or not, no one needs to be told that these are dog days, and every sportsman knows it's perfect weather for just plain fishing. 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
2: Damn it, Jackson, I'm in command here, so when I tell you to pull my finger, bloody well pull it.
1: All right, sir. In the year 2104, a Federation research cruiser was launched into space. Its mission, to seek out new life. Fitted with wall-to-wall monitoring, every moment on board the Really Invincible 3, Macclesfield Division, has been transmitted back to Earth. What you're about to hear took place live a while ago, 70,000 light-years from home. Thursday, 10 a.m. The crew have been in space now for 7 years.
2: Palfrey, a light saddle horse ridden by a woman. Palfrey.
1: Captain Gordon Taylor is in the library, learning some new words.

0: Lay Lay. A stout club or cudgel. 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I should have done this before. I'd be a much better captain. Lunkhead. A fool, lame brain, or idiot.
1: Meanwhile, in the sleeping quarters... Karen Trex is pregnant.
2: Thank you so very much for...
3: This bloody polite technology is driving me!
4: Are you sure you're all right?
3: No, I'm not! What are we going to do, Stuart, if they find out I'm pregnant?
4: Karen,
3: we'll be arrested, we'll be court-martialed.
4: Hey, come on, calm down, calm down. That's it, that's it. Take a breath. That's it. Now, is it mine?
3: Of course it's yours!
4: What the hell are we going to do?
1: To preserve morale, fleet regulations forbid sexual intimacy between crew members. Although Karen and Stuart have hidden their relationship for several weeks, an unplanned pregnancy will make things increasingly difficult to conceal.
4: This is bad. Really bad. Really, really, really bad.
3: Stuart!
4: I joined the fleet for adventure, not to wash nappies.
3: You need to take responsibility.
4: I mean, it was my first time. How unlucky is that? One minute a virgin, next minute a father.
3: Exactly. Grow up. But we need to sort it out. Melissa suspects. I know she does. We need a plan.
4: Right. Right, a plan. Well, how long will it be before you start showing?
3: A couple of months.
4: Right. That gives us a couple of months to think of a plan. Meanwhile, let's pretend nothing's happening. No one will know. Act like you're normal.
3: Oh, that's a great plan, Stuart. Well done. See? No,
4: they don't. No, this is another alarm. Another alarm altogether.
1: Episode 4. Sick. An hour later on the bridge, the crew are still trying to decipher which alarm it is.
5: Here we are. Flashing blue-yellow lights. Wail like a strangled cat.
0: What does it mean, Patterson?
5: Approaching enemy missile attack.
0: Oh, my God! Action stations, people! A missile attack!
6: It's not really yellow, is it, that night? It's more... ochre.
7: She's right. It is a bit ochre.
5: Flashing blue and ochre lights. Oh, the fridge needs defrosting.
0: Oh, my God, defrost the fridge. Do it, people.
8: Yeah, hang on. If you listen, it's not just a wail. There's more of a... Well, there's a sort of... going on behind the wail. That's more of a rhythmic... Can you hear?
7: He's right. What's that mean, Patterson?
5: A rhythmic... There we are. Flashing blue and ochre, wailing cat, rhythmic, unidentified planet approaching.
0: Unidentified planet? This is what we're here for. This is what it's all about. Planet approaching, people. If it's a new one, Bags, I get to name it.
9: Orbit established, sir.
7: As far as I can tell, it's a new one, sir.
5: What are you going to call it, sir?
0: I was thinking Macclesfield.
5: Isn't that a bit provincial? Shouldn't you name it after something more exciting?
0: Runcorn?
7: Initial reading suggests the planet is a dust-filled, barren wasteland.
0: Runcorn it is, then. Right, spacesuits on, people. Let's pop down and have ourselves a look.
8: Do we have to, sir? We're always checking out dusty planets, and there's never anything there.
6: Except dust.
0: May I remind you, it is our job to seek out life. Out here, it is vital we keep our enthusiasm. I've been in space all my life, but still I go to the library and learn new words. Why? Because I'm your captain, and I have a responsibility to speak impressively with big words. So, everyone, pull yourselves together, or I'll have to give you a good whack across the backside with my shillelagh.
5: Your what?
0: Shillelagh. It's a stout stick or cudgel. Now, let's beam ourselves down to the surface.
6: The thing is, sir, I'm not actually feeling very well.
0: Oh, what's the matter, Karen?
6: I just feel a bit under the weather. Not 100%, just... So maybe I should stay behind.
8: I'm not feeling too good either, sir.
0: Well, you too, Jackson.
8: Yeah, I'm just really, really tired, you know. I think I should maybe lie down for a bit.
0: Dear. What do you think, Patterson? Faced with an exciting new planet, my crew are collapsing around me.
5: Yes, I'm feeling a bit unwell, too.
0: Well, not you as well.
5: Why don't you go down, sir? I'll stay here and take charge of the ship.
0: Well, I can't have you running the ship if you're ill.
5: No, I can manage, sir.
7: Would you like me to examine them, sir?
6: No, we've
0: new life to search for, and we need to be on top form. Clive 55, take them to the lab for analysis.
5: chance.
1: 11:30 a.m. The crew of the Really Invincible Three are coming down with an illness that leaves them tired, listless, and not really up to much.
10: Hello, Karen. How are you feeling now?
6: Oh, fine. Not really up to much, really. A bit tired.
10: Deary me. What's your diagnosis, Doctor?
7: It's difficult to say, as she's refusing to submit to a thorough examination, but Stuart here...
10: He has submitted to an examination, I see. Oh.
7: Yes. I've strapped him to the wall, put his legs in clamps, and stretched his eyes open with metal clips.
10: Why have you done that?
7: To see what happens.
10: And what does happen?
7: Well, not much. I mean, he must be in considerable discomfort, but he doesn't seem very bothered.
11: I am quite bothered.
7: You're not really bothered, though, are you? He'd stay there for hours without much fuss.
11: Bit of fuss.
7: So whatever Karen's got, I think he's definitely got it as well.
10: So what's your diagnosis?
7: Well, they might just be good-for-nothing malingering lazy oafs, or it could be the beginnings of a dreadful plague.
10: That's a terrible diagnosis, if a little vague. Clive, we've a new planet sitting there just waiting to be explored. Can you work on some sort of cure?
7: Yeah, but I can't really be asked.
10: Don't tell me you're coming down with it too.
7: No, I'm not. I just can't really be asked.
10: Right. Well, if you ask me, you need to be asked, seeing as you're the ship's scientist. I demand you come up with a cure.
7: I could put a coffee on.
10: That's a good start.
7: I do have another suggestion, which might be a safer, yet still interesting way to explore this planet. Our planetary probe. It has multiple speeds, arms and robot sensors. If we send this down to the planet, we can do all the exploring and analysis, and we can stay up here and just sort of sit around.
10: I don't know if that's...
7: It cost the Federation £53 million to develop. I think we should really use it. It's called the Bagel.
11: The Bagel? Why is it called the Bagel?
7: Because it's shaped like a bagel. If it was motorised...
10: Right, you've convinced me, Clive 55. Let's beam the Bagel down to the planet. Listen up, crew. Just, relax. Sit around for a bit.
1: 1 p.m. and the Bagel has been beamed down to the desolate, barren surface of Runcor.
10: Oh, yes, yes, we're getting a lot of data already, aren't we? Numbers. More numbers. Fascinating. Is it fascinating, Clive?
7: Oh, yes.
10: Great, great. What does it mean?
7: Dust. It means lots of dust. Big dust. Small dust. Really small dust.
5: Any chance this Bagel could tell us what the planet's actually like?
7: Yes, hang on. Listen.
10: We're getting feedback on the general atmosphere and mood communicated through music.
7: He's choosing tracks that tell us how he feels at any one time.
10: Oh, very nice. What does it actually mean?
7: Well, there are no hostilities. The little fellow is comfortable and filled with a mellow calm.
10: Isn't technology marvellous?
7: Oh. He's quite excited now. He just wants to have fun and he feels like a girl.
10: Of course he does. He's enjoying the exploring. See, just doing something can make you feel better. Put some colour in your cheeks, doesn't it, Karen?
6: Yes, sir. Excuse me.
7: Hold on, everyone. Look. Look. We're getting visuals through the Bagel.
10: Oh, let's have a look.
7: There. Dust. Loads of it. And if I turn on the revolving upper Bagel, we can see dust all around for 360 degrees. And we can speed it up.
5: He doesn't look very steady.
7: He's equipped with the finest double-shot PK-90 absorbers, combined with an automatic inflatable quad track, which allows him to cover any terrain.
5: He's stuck.
7: No, he'll just be collecting samples. Resting.
10: Your Bagel sounds a little depressed, Clive.
7: Well, I think he needs a little help. I mean, he's in a rut.
8: Sounds like that Bagel is overheating.
5: Put him in a toaster where he belongs.
7: He just needs a little nudge.
5: He just needs stuffing with cream cheese.
7: Sir, all we need is someone to give him a little push out of the rut, that's all. He costs £53 million, it's the least we could do.
10: Okay, volunteers, please, to beam down to the planet. Karen, fancy a trip?
6: I'm not really feeling
10: so... Nonsense, nonsense. Think of it as a holiday. Do you the world a good. Beam her down, Jackson.
12: Okay, sir.
6: What are you doing? I can't don't know in my condition.
12: They'll never suspect us if you do this. No pregnant woman in her right mind would take on a mission as fraught with danger as beaming down to an unknown planet. It's a brilliant diversion.
6: Oh! Do you think?
1: 2 p.m. Recently pregnant Karen Trex has been beamed down to the unexplored planet to reactivate the £53 million planetary probe.
7: Okay, Karen, can you see the bagel?
13: Yes.
7: Can you see at the back of the bagel there's a panel of flashing buttons?
13: Yes.
7: What I want you to do is to reach towards the buttons, avoid them, and give the bagel a little push.
13: Okay.
7: Now let the bagel work his magic.
13: It's not doing much. Oh no! Hold on, it just flipped a pebble.
8: I'm getting some strange readings here, Clive. I'm not sure what you mean.
7: It's dust. It's just dust. Right, Karen, plan B. Take the satellite dish we've given you and attach it to your head.
8: Clive, that's a lot of dust now.
5: It's a dust storm.
13: Oh! My foot's stuck!
7: Repeat that, Karen.
13: My foot's stuck in a rock!
10: Oh, dear. She's gone the same way as the bagel. volunteers, please, to go down here, Karen and Nudge.
5: Nobody's going down there.
8: Patterson's right, that storm's coming in fast. We've got to beam them back.
5: Them? Them?
8: Look, Karen and the bagel.
13: Oh, my God.
10: Yeah,
13: look,
10: yeah. Don't worry, Karen. It's just a dust storm.
13: No. No, there's something else. I can see. Oh, my God.
10: Karen? Karen, are you there?
8: The storm's blocking the signal. I can't look on.
7: Well, try harder. We really need to beam that bagel back.
8: And Karen?
7: Karen, yes, but especially the bagel because it costs £53 million.
10: I'm counting on you, Jackson. In all my years as captain, I have never, I repeat, never lost a bagel. I've burnt a tea cake. That was bad enough.
8: You're forgetting your crew, sir.
10: Oh, I've lost loads of them.
1: After several minutes of trying, the crew have a glimmer of hope as Stuart Jackson manages to beam back an enormous quantity of dust.
7: Dust, sir.
10: Yes, I can see that. Can you see anything else?
8: There. What's that?
10: Is it? It is.
7: Hooray! Hello. Are you all right?
14: Oh. It's working! Come on, little one. Let's go to the lab and analyse all this lovely dust you've got.
8: What about Karen? She's stuck. She's stuck in the dust storm.
7: I should have told her to wear an oxygen suit.
1: Things do not look good for communications expert Karen Trex. The storm has engulfed the whole of Runcorn, making contact impossible. Captain Gordon Taylor has no choice but to order a full-scale emergency code red rescue alert and immediately sounds the alarm.
8: Come on, people! 1, 2, 1, 2!
5: Let's do it!
1: Like all Federation craft, the Really Invincible 3 is fitted with a deep space reconnaissance vehicle as standard. The highly manoeuvrable, compact but rarely used craft is nicknamed the Ferret, not only on account of its ability to get in and out of any hole, but also because it smells a bit.
8: Lean back. This is going to be one hell of a kick.
5: Oh, well done, Jackson. We'll push it to the planet, shall we? Move over, I'll drive.
8: No, I'll drive.
5: Get out of the way!
15: I must say it's heartening to see you all so enthusiastic for a change. I was right, wasn't I? All you need is to do something. Get the blood pumping.
8: Your fingernails! Oh, they're like claws.
15: Jackson, let Patterson drive. God knows she's wanted to run a ship long enough.
5: Thank you, sir.
15: Where's Clive got to?
7: Clive! Sorry, sir. I was just analysing the dust. Really, it's fascinating.
15: Not now, Clive. There's a crew member to save.
1: Although the crew appear to have beaten off the illness that leaves them tired, listless, and not up to much, another plague, much more virulent, is about to strike.
15: What's going on? I can't see.
5: It's the dust storm, sir. Obliterating the view from the windows, sir.
15: Windows? I can't see any windows.
5: That's your hair, sir. Obliterating the view through your eyes.
15: Is it? Well, yes, you're right. It's growing remarkably quickly. Patterson, could you hold it out of my eyes for me?
5: I'm trying to land the craft.
15: Well, let Jackson do that. I trust his oily hands with the ship, but not with my hair.
5: You said I could be in charge of the craft.
15: Damn it, Patterson, you're my second in command. Take charge of my fringe. That's better. Ow, what's those nails?
16: Landing now, sir.
15: Jackson, did you shave this morning?
16: Yes, sir.
15: You've got a good inch of growth there. Just because
16: because there's a life to save doesn't mean we have to let standards slip.
1: 15 minutes later, they've landed on the planet's surface. But nobody is going anywhere.
7: How'd you like it, sir?
16: I don't know.
7: How about a bob?
16: Look, whatever's simplest, Clive. It's growing as fast as you cut it.
7: I might set up a salon. I could call it Clive's. Something for the weekend, sir?
8: Shouldn't we be rescuing Karen?
16: Don't worry, Jackson. Karen is our highest priority. Oh, my God, I'm going grey. What's happening to me? Clive, what's the science on this?
7: What?
16: Why is my hair going grey?
7: Don't know.
5: Yes, you do.
7: What?
5: He knows.
7: I don't. What I do know is the science of healthy hair, and I've been developing... Hang on.
17: I've been developing a high-strength, salon-quality hair serum that eliminates the signs of ageing.
5: Stop stalling, Clive. You know what this is about. I can see it in your eyes.
16: Clive, I demand to know why my eyebrows need plaiting.
7: It's all perfectly normal, sir.
5: Normal? Have you seen these fingernails?
16: Yes. Would you like a manicure?
5: Tell us what's happening, or they're going to start burrowing into your skull.
16: All right. It's the dust. The dust we've all been inhaling.
5: The dust you brought up with your bloody bagel.
16: Yes, well, I analysed it, and it turns out there's some new life in it.
7: New life?
16: Yes. New life.
5: What sort of new life?
16: A bacteria.
5: Bacteria?
16: Yes, bacteria. Or, if you like, a plague.
5: Plague?
16: And there's certainly no apathy in this one. In fact, your bodies are developing at an alarming rate, hence the fingernails and the rapid hair growth, or in Stuart's case, the hair loss.
8: What? I'm going bald?
16: Yeah, there's a widening patch on the top of your head.
5: Oh, yes, there is.
16: It's pretty bad.
8: All right.
16: Clearly, as you grow older, you are destined to lose your hair.
5: We're growing old?
16: This is terrible. Why didn't you tell us? I did try to tell you, but you were all wrapped up with getting Karen.
5: Bugger Karen, we're getting old.
16: Every day is about half a year in your body's natural lifespan. So as I'm saying this, you might notice more lines appearing on your face. Or thighs dropping at an alarming rate.
5: Oh my God!
16: What's also interesting is that the dust itself is made up of, wait for it, bones. Bones of ancient life, long since wiped out. This planet was once teeming with life. But it was destroyed by a bacteria that made everything age so fast. Species died out before they could reproduce. And that bacteria is alive and well. Congratulations, sir. You have discovered new life.
18: Well, I want it destroyed.
16: But you can't do that. This pioneering breakthrough you've been waiting for. You can even name it after yourself. Imagine a horrible new disease called Captain Gordon Taylor. Or if you could prefer, I could name it. How about Accelerated Time Syndrome that would lead to rapid aging and certain death within years? Or for short, ATSTWLTRACDWY.
5: In the time it took you to say that, I have lost my youth. We need to get out of here. Now!
8: You can't leave Karen.
16: Oh, he's right, Patterson.
5: Sir, listen to me. I'm 32 now. I still have a good few years in me. Right now, I still fit in this leather skirt. In a few hours' time, I might not.
16: You do seem to be filling out a little.
5: Right, that's decided.
8: Captain, please. We can't leave Karen.
16: I don't know. It's a tricky one. There are four of us and one of her. As your captain, I must weigh up one life against four lives with rapidly sagging buttocks. It's serious, serious stuff. can someone pass me those nasal hair clippers?
5: Just a minute. Clive, how come you've not got it?
16: What?
5: The plague. Look at him. He looks the same as he ever did.
16: That's true, Clive.
5: Spit it out now or I'll blow your brains out.
16: Well, I took the antidote.
5: Antidote?
16: Yes.
5: Why didn't you tell us there was an antidote?
16: Well, you didn't ask. And I wanted to see what happened. And it is fascinating. And it needs to be documented.
5: Where's the antidote? Get me the antidote!
16: It's in the lab. It's back on the ship.
18: Back to the ship, people! Clive, I won't forget this. This is a court-martial offence.
8: Wait. We can't just leave her. There's something you don't know about Karen. She's
5: what?
8: Karen's pre...
5: Spit it out, Jackson. Let's hear it. Are you even man enough to say it?
8: Karen's She's pretty.
16: She is, Jackson, but I'm not sure that's a reason to give her special treatment. If she was ugly, should we leave her? We do not discriminate here. Let's get the hell out of here. This whole trip has been an absolute disaster. And you, Clive, there's only one word for it. You are a lunkhead. A lunkhead?
19: It means fool, lame brain, or idiot.
20: Hello?
21: Oh, my God. There's something out there.
20: Can you let me in?
19: Whatever it is, don't let it in. If it's New Life, I don't want to know. I've had enough of you, New Life.
16: I think it's Karen, sir.
19: Think! No, no, think! No, no, I need more than that, Clive. I don't want scientific speculation, I want facts.
20: Please, can I come in?
16: It's Karen, sir.
22: Can we just get out of here?
23: Wait, I'm opening the doors.
22: I need to get some moisturiser.
23: You don't get out of the way, you need more than moisturiser.

0: Oh, hi, Karen.
1: Dust. All the dust. But something else out there. I saw something. There's something.
2: There's no time for that now, Karen. We've got to go. Just tell her, Clive.
0: Karen, there's a plague. That's why Stuart's going bald. Why Patterson's got crow's feet.
3: I've not got crow's feet.
0: Why the captain's got a ponytail, and that'll be why you've got...
2: Good Lord, Karen, your belly's swollen up like a beach ball. What have you been eating out there?
3: Oh, for God's sake.
1: I saw something. A light coming through, like a figure. Then? Well, I passed out. Then I woke up. Then I passed out again. I woke up, passed out. Then I woke up.
0: She's passed out.
3: She'll wake up.
0: Sounds like she's found some new life, sir.
2: I don't care. Look, liver spots. And I'm right out of razors. I want to get as far from this planet as possible. I want all the dust everywhere removed. Get the Hoover out. I never want to see any more dust.
4: Captain Gordon Taylor and his crew return to the ship, wiser, but 8 months older than when they left.
1: A light. I saw a light. There's something.
2: Karen, glad to have you back. How are you feeling?
1: Can I have a tomato juice? And a packet of salt and vinegar crisps and a large pickled onion.
2: I'm not sure...
3: Now!
2: Jackson, could you sort all that out for her?
5: I'll give it a go.
6: This is your chance to redeem yourself, Clive 55. Give us your diagnosis.
0: I'm afraid, sir, she's picked something up.
6: Not another plague?
0: Not exactly a plague, something more, well... Let's just say it's sexually transmitted.
6: Good Lord, what has she been doing?
5: Sorry, Karen, I couldn't...
7: I just want some crisps! And a pickled onion. It's no big deal.
2: What the hell's the matter with her?
5: it must be the shock, sir, of being stranded on the...
6: You're just an engineer, Jackson. Let's hear what the doctor has to say.
3: Oh, for God's sake, sir, look at her. She's pregnant.
6: Don't be ridiculous. She can't be pregnant. Go on, doctor.
0: Well, I've done a scan, sir. There is definitely a baby in Karen's belly.
6: But there can't be. We are a tight unit here. We don't do babies. We don't do intimacy of any sort. The rules are very clear on this matter.
3: It appears they have been broken, sir.
6: Well... Who would do such a thing?
3: Well, Karen, for one, must be a suspect.
6: I'd find this hard to believe.
3: Jackson? What? You know what?
6: Hold on just a minute. Let's think this through.
3: Let's not, sir.
6: She wasn't pregnant when she went down to the planet, but when she came back...
5: You mean maybe she got pregnant on the planet? Karen, you saw something on the planet, you say?
7: Oh, yes, a light. There was something.
3: She was hallucinating.
5: And a figure. You said there was a figure.
7: Yep, a figure. There was a figure, like a glowing, a beatific glowing figure, rainbow.
3: Please.
7: And it spoke to me. It said, Karen.
5: In a booming voice.
7: Yes, Karen.
3: You said that you passed out.
7: Then I passed out.
5: And when she woke, she was with child. Good Lord.
3: Tell me you're not going to believe that. Please, before one of us dies.
6: Well, it's possible. It's as good as any other explanation.
3: What, like Jackson and Karen had sex?
6: Oh, I find that hard to believe. I trust Karen, and I doubt she would jeopardise her career in the fleet with such trivial urges.
5: True enough.
6: And as for Jackson, yeah, he's incapable of it. I mean, look at him. He couldn't father a child.
5: It's true.
6: And there are several hours unaccounted for, during which Karen has no memory, plenty of time to be,
3: rogered by a deity.
7: It wasn't like that, Melissa. It was more of a miracle conception.
6: A miracle conception?
5: A virgin birth.
6: A virgin birth.
5: And one thing's for sure, sir. If she is giving birth to some sort of god, there'll definitely be a fleet commendation in it for you.
6: Oh, yes. You're right, just... Hang on. The prophecy. Of course.
7: What prophecy?
6: The prophecy of Steve. Could it be, all those years ago, is this it?
3: Are you going to tell us what you're talking about?
6: No. No, I'm not. Not yet. But soon. All I will say is what is about to happen, people, is beyond our simple comprehension. There are no words to describe... Well, in fact, at times like this, a good captain would have a perfect word, a rousing word, to sum up what's going on here. Right now, Karen is going to need a lot of support through this difficult time, and I suggest we all repair to my quarters for a little bonding musical therapy. Everyone, bring your instruments... Except for Karen.
7: Oh.
6: You sit this one out. Lie on the floor. Loll about and do some breathing.
8: Okay, everyone, soft and gentle. 1, 2, 3. Good, good. Keep it nice and light. Fluffy pieces. Remember, the baby can hear everything.
4: And so, another hard day on the spaceship draws to a close.
8: Are you breathing with the music, Karen?
1: Yes, sir.
4: The challenges in space are infinite. What happens next, nobody knows. In The Spaceship, Captain Gordon Taylor is played by James Fleet. Stuart Jackson by Paul Barnhill. Karen Trex by Rosie Cavaliero. Melissa Patterson by Emily Joyce. And Clive 55 by Neil Warhurst. The narrator is Nicholas Bolton. The Spaceship is written by Paul Barnhill and Neil Warhurst and is directed by Sally Avens.

0: down.
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0: The Mutual Broadcasting System presents Quiet, Please, which is written and directed by Willis Cooper and which features Ernest Chappell. Quiet, Please for tonight is called In Memory of Bernadine. It's a long, long ride home. It's been a long, long war for me, and I've seen places I never expected to see. I'd just as soon not have seen them. But I'm going home now. At last. It won't be the kind of homecoming Bernadine and I planned. No, not at all. How are you about depending on a woman? The woman you're in love with, I mean. Are you like me? I suppose not. I imagine I'm different. I depended so much on her that I... Well, I don't know how I got by without her. As a matter of fact, I suppose I didn't. I guess that's why her memory, the memory of her, I mean, is still so important to me. What did I do before I met Bernadine? You know, it's strange. The part of my life before her is all hazy and indistinct, like when I was a kid in school and we made watercolor sketches. The paper was wet and the colors all ran together, no matter how carefully you drew in a tree or a house or something. That's the way my life seems to me before Bernadine. And that's the way it is, too, since this other thing happened. All I've got now is her memory. Well, that'll last me. I wish I could see her, though. Everything would be all right. It was Latin. You know, high school Latin. I was the prize dumbhead in Latin. I remember the first semester I got a fast 20 on the exam, and Mr. Patton, we used to get a laugh out of his name, Mr. Patton, he teaches Latin. Mr. Patton said to me, "Charlie, I have enormous admiration for you as a fullback, and I predict a great career for you in college. But Charlie," he said, "if you want to be All-American at Northwestern or wherever you're going, I advise you to avoid the study of Latin. Because, Charlie," he said, "if you don't avoid it, they'll throw you out on your ear after about 20 minutes, no matter how far you can throw a football, and that will be sad, Charlie," he said. Well, it was good advice, certainly. But Bernadine sat next to me in the Latin class. So I stayed. Remember that thing in Cicero, I guess it is, where he's talking to Catiline, the place where he says, "How long, O Catiline, will you continue to try our patience? Quousque tandem abutare, Catalina, patientia nostra." I'll never forget that. Then Mr. Patton will never forgive me. Well, I was dreaming about something, Bernadine maybe, and he called on me, and I got up and said, "Quousque tandem abutare, Mr. Patton, patientia nostra." So I got thrown out. Isn't it funny how things start? So silly. How a little thing like that can affect your whole life. I was sitting in a little drugstore on Bryn Mawr that afternoon. No sin kids came in there much, and I was feeling sorry for myself. You know how it is, the football big shot, and he makes a fool of himself. I was drinking a malted, all alone in a booth back of the magazine rack, and somebody stopped alongside me, and I looked up. It was Bernadine.
1: Hello, Charlie.
0: Hello, Bernadine.
1: Mind if I sit down with you?
0: Well, I was just going to go.
1: I'm only going to be a minute till I drink my Coke.
0: Sure. Sure, sit down.
1: We gonna win Saturday?
0: I don't know. Hyde Park's got a good team.
1: We got a good one, too.
0: Yeah, sure. They won't miss me.
1: You're going to play.
0: After that crack that Mr. Patton teaches Latin, I'll be lucky if I stay in school.
1: He isn't going to do anything about it.
0: Yeah, says you.
1: No, he isn't. I know.
0: How do you know?
1: I know. I asked him.
0: What do you mean you asked him?
1: Well, I got to thinking. I knew you didn't mean to do it.
0: Oh, I didn't, Bernadine.
1: Of course. Everybody does things like that sometimes.
0: Well, he was pretty sore. Listen, did he really say he wouldn't do anything about it?
1: Well, at first he was pretty sore. But after a while, he laughed a little bit, and he told me about how absent-minded he used to be. And he laughed some more, and he said, "Well, we have to beat Hyde Park, don't we? So I guess I'll overlook it."
0: No kidding.
1: No kidding, Charlie.
0: How about that?
1: I promised him you'd really go to town on your Latin, Charlie, from now on.
0: Yeah, sure, I... You mean I get back in the Latin class?
1: Of course.
0: But look, Bernadine,
2: I can't understand Latin. I mean, I only stayed in the class in the first place on account of you.
1: On account of what, Charlie?
2: Well, I don't know. Listen, Bernadine, I'll flunk. I know I will.
1: No, you won't. I'll help you.
2: Yeah, but... Say, wait a minute.
1: What?
2: You talked Patton into letting me stay. Didn't you?
1: Well...
2: Why?
1: Well, school spirit, I guess.
2: School spirit.
1: Sure. You know, die for dear old Sam and stuff.
2: You know, I don't believe that, Bernadine.
1: You don't?
2: No.
1: What do you believe, then?
2: I'm scared to tell you.
1: No, go on. Tell me.
2: Well, you know why I asked Patton to let me stay before.
1: No.
2: Don't you?
1: Yes, Charlie, I think I do.
2: Well, is that why you asked him not to throw me out? I mean, the same reason, maybe?
1: Quo usque tandem abutere, Charlie, patientia nostra.
2: Bernadine.
1: Oh, now look what you've done. Oh, Charlie, you do need somebody to take care of you.
2: A thing like that, and it affects the rest of your life. Your life and hers. And the thing rolls on and on, like the snowballs we used to push around when we were kids, and pretty soon the little bobble you made in high school has affected the lives of hundreds and hundreds of other people. Maybe a German corporal named Helmut Schwartz would still be alive instead of dead in the snowbank in front of the boys' school in Dierkirch. Maybe Harry Foster would be dead. Maybe... Well, it's no good wondering now. I want to think of Bernadine. Bernadine said I needed somebody to take care of me. And in the years that had slipped by since I knocked a glass of malted milk all over her green and white sweater, she's done it. Until now. And now I have just the memory of her. We made a joke out of that Latin thing. You know how family jokes are. Never very funny to anybody else, but they're real stoppers to you. And it is funny how many times that phrase, how long, crops up in a conversation. We made a ritual of it. We never said, how long. We always said, quo usque tandem. It's funny. I wanted us to get married as soon as I was graduated from San, but Bernadine said no, I was to go to college. So I went to Northwestern 1 year, and of course she went with me. Well, I wouldn't have gone otherwise. And then we got married.
1: I understand, Charlie.
2: No, you don't, Bernadine.
1: I think I do, darling.
2: Well, I just can't help it.
1: Of course not.
2: Do you think I'm a...
1: Now, Charlie.
2: Well, I can't help it, Bernadine. Do you think I'm a weak sister?
1: Why should I think that?
2: Well, I don't know, but I depend on you so much.
1: I'm glad you do, Charlie.
2: I don't know what I'd do without you.
1: I don't know what I'd do without you.
2: You do love me?
1: I do love you.
2: Rose, great London.
1: Don't you remember what Dr. Watson said, darling? Till death do us part.
2: Yes, I remembered. And I could never forget it. I could never get it out of my mind. If I should lose... I suppose I was morbid. Young men often are, especially when they're in love with girls like Bernadine. I suppose I was tiresome to her with all my mooning about did she love me, would she always love me, and with my constant leaning on her for support in everything I did. I wonder if many women realize how important they are to the men they marry. I know, quite simply and surely, that I would never have amounted to anything without Bernadine. And... Now that's a chapter that's closed. The whole book's closed. And when you close that book... It began to look like war was coming sooner or later. A lot of fellas I knew had joined the National Guard. I sort of toyed with the idea myself. And one night I mentioned it to Bernadine. I'd gotten a habit of consulting her about everything. I just mentioned it to her. She looked at me over her glasses and she said...
1: I'd be very proud of you, darling.
2: Then something rose up in my throat and I could feel it choking me. And And I heard my voice speaking, and I didn't recognize it at first. It's been a long time since you've been proud of me, hasn't it?
1: What? Charlie, what do you mean?
2: I don't know what had hold of me. I couldn't stop now I'd started. I said, I mean just what I say. Here I am with a little two-bit peddling job, and we haven't got enough money to buy you a decent dress, and I had to borrow $90 on my salary last month, and Hanson's talking about cutting down the staff at the office.
1: Charlie, darling.
2: Oh, cut it out.
1: I don't understand, dear.
2: Oh, you don't, huh? Then why did you say you'd be proud of me? You said it because you're not proud of me. Because you don't give a hoot about me. Because you're sorry you married me.
1: Charlie, is something wrong with you?
2: Oh, that's right. Rub it in, I'm a failure. I have to ask your advice about everything. I haven't got sense enough to...
1: Charlie, dear, please.
2: And she came over to me and reached for my hands, and I jerked my hand away. And I struck her. Yes. I can see her now, this very second, standing there in the print of my hand across her cheek, standing out scarlet red against the white. And a little drop of blood welled up from her cheekbone where her glasses had cut her. No, I've seen blood since, plenty of it. But that I'll never forget. Not ever. And I never got that picture out of my mind. Oh, forgive me, Bernadette. But it's one of my memories of her. That I'll always have. And it hurts. More than you'll ever know, Bernadette. I can't talk about that anymore. I had to tell you. And now I've told you. Now you'll be charitable to me. And listen. Yes, I joined the National Guard, the 131st in the big black old armory at 16th and Michigan. And I was pretty unhappy after a month or two. Well, I wondered why I'd let myself in for such a thing. It was easy to stay away from drill Thursday nights, and I did a couple of times. And I'd made up my mind to skip it for a third week. That was the night she met me as I walked out of my office.
1: I thought we'd have dinner downtown. Then I'd go over to the armory with you, Charlie.
2: Well, I was going to go over these invoices for Hanson tonight, honey, and I thought...
1: I'll help you with them when we come home. You know, you were telling me about that wonderful place where you have lunch so often. You said they had such wonderful spaghetti. I haven't had any spaghetti for so long.
2: Well, of course I was trapped. I like spaghetti, too. And Bernadine liked me in my uniform, and after drill, when I came downstairs with Harry Foster, my platoon sergeant, she told him so.
1: I think Charlie makes a very good-looking soldier, Sergeant. Don't you?
3: I certainly do. I was just saying that to the captain tonight.
2: Well, I suppose the ROTC experience in Zen makes a difference.
3: It doesn't hurt.
1: How long does it take to get to be a sergeant?
3: Charlie will have to be a corporal first, you know, but... Well, you can't tell. It won't take too long.
2: That's the way it was. Bernadine could do anything. No, she didn't work on Harry Foster. I wasn't made a corporal because Harry liked me. I didn't get to be a sergeant because of it either. I worked for promotions because Bernadine... Well, you understand, I know. So when 1940 came and they called a guard into federal service, I was a first lieutenant. Tullahoma, Tennessee. People called it a lot of names, but for me... Bernadine was there. I was a very good officer, I was told. And I knew why I was. Well, of course. And as the certainty of eventual war grew and grew, I began to think about the future. I was all right here, where I could go home to Bernadine almost every night and be quietly reassured. I had no illusions about myself. What would happen when the inevitable time came and I would lead troops in battle? Without Bernadine to lean on. And I think Bernadine knew it, too. She must have known that without her, I was... what I said once, a weak sister. And I think she was afraid, too. Not as afraid as I was. Time came when they sent us down to Louisiana for the big maneuvers. This was to be the first test for me, alone.
0: Not a miracle happened. They assigned me to General Ben Lear's Second Army as a sort of chief clerk, a very unimportant job. Then we moved into the schoolhouse at Winfield, far, far back from the Bayou Country where Eisenhower and Patton and Kruger and tough old Ben were watching the young officers and deciding who'd made the grade and who wouldn't. And then one night, a couple of wild-eyed soldiers from one of the opposing Third Army outfits decided to pull a commando raid on Second Army headquarters and see if they could kidnap a general or two. I was sitting in what had been the principal's office when the raid started. I opened the door just in time to inhale about half the contents of a GI smoke candle, which the raiders were using to simulate grenades. Well, it isn't funny when you get a lungful of that stuff, although I doubt it would kill you. Anyway, I passed out. And it seemed long hours afterwards that I came to out on the lawn. I recognized Bill Westlake standing beside me and Brooks Watson and Barney Oldfield. I had my head in somebody's lap. And then that somebody spoke to me.
1: Feel better, darling?
0: Sure. It was Bernadine. Bernadine, holding my head in her lap in Winfield, Louisiana, in the middle of what was awful close to war.
1: Nice feel, Charlie, darling. The doctor said you'll feel better in a little while.
0: How did you get here?
1: I just thought I'd come see you. You glad?
0: Yes, I was glad. You know what she did? She wangled 3 days for me from Ben Lear, and she took me to Lake Charles, and Curtis DeWare, the PRO there, got us a room in the Charlton Hotel, and I got well fast. Then we had a talk the night before I had to go back to Winfield. Well, I had to tell her about my doubts of myself and the fears that were gnawing at me. And I did. I squirm now when I remember all the things I told her.
1: I know, darling. You don't have to tell me. Please don't talk anymore. Charlie, I'll always be with you. I'll never leave you. You don't have to worry, dear. Wherever you go, I'll go. Why, Charlie, whenever you're worried about something, you just think about me, darling. Think about me, and I'll be there beside you. No matter where you go, darling. Now go to sleep, dear. Go to sleep. Bernadine's here with you, and Bernadine will always be with you. Till death do us part, remember? Go to sleep.
0: Captain of infantry in the Army of the United States in Lake Charles, Louisiana, in September of 1941. 3 short months before Pearl Harbor. Oh, a pretty sight. Yet, there was an assurance of strength there in that room with me. The strength far beyond anything I'd ever known. And I slept in the sure faith that Bernadine had given me. Well, there's not much more to my story. Bernadine went with me wherever I went, to the Carolina maneuvers, to Fort Benning, to Fort Bragg, to Kilmer. And then a day came when there was only time to kiss her goodbye, the train waiting, beyond that a dock and a ship and an ocean and war. Africa and Sicily, and I worked at a desk. England, and a day in June. In France, and the winter coming on. And suddenly I was ordered to an infantry outfit. I thought of Bernadine so many times, I had plenty of opportunity to write to her. She wrote to me. I was safe. But now, well, Harry Foster, by one of those unbelievable coincidences of war, Harry from the 131, I told you about him, Harry was second in command of an outfit of the 5th Division that I was assigned to command. I remember snow. I remember German tanks. I remember Luxembourg and the smashed castle on the hill of Bianchi. And cold and snow and dead men. And the night came when I knew I was done. I knew I'd go mad before morning. I was with Harry Foster alongside the wall of the railway yards opposite what had been a boys' school in Dickers. There was that German corporal I told you about, Helmut Schwartz. He had a P-38 pistol and a potato masher grenade. Harry shot him just as he was raising his arm to toss a grenade at us, and
3: I saw the snow turn dark under his body. And at that moment, I knew I had enough. Harry had just started over to the dead German when I saw the long nose of an 88 inch its way through a smashed window in the school. And directly in front of the gun's muzzle, you! Bernadine!
4: I heard him scream your name, Bernadine, and I looked up just in time to throw myself flat in the snow. The shell went over my head, and I remember it hit an abandoned locomotive in the yard behind it. I got back to Charlie. I got back just as the German tank moved in on it. I still had my back turned to it when the blast from the machine gun hit me. I wasn't knocked right out. I remember how he stood over me. The machine gun slugs were cracking the air all around him. He looked down at me, and he said your name again. Bernadine, he said. Then he turned back to the tank, and I could see him.
0: And Bernadine was there, just as she said she would be. Bernadine's arm was around me, and I could feel her strength flow into me. And then there was another tank coming up. And I wasn't afraid, Bernadine. I wasn't afraid at all. And now I'm almost home on the homecoming I dreamed about so often. And it's so different. Well, no band, no people smiling, no laughter. All the way from Luxembourg across France in a ship with all the quiet soldiers. And the train pulling into LaSalle Street Station with me and a few other Americans. In boxes with a flag over each one. And all of us with our memories, Bernadine. And why do I keep remembering that little question of ours? Usque tandem. How long? How long? It's forever. Isn't it, Bernadine? He said, till death do us part. That's forever. Isn't it?
1: No, it's not forever, dearest. Death can bring us together again someday. Quousque tandem.

0: You have listened to Quiet Please, which is written and directed by Willis Cooper. The man who spoke to you was Ernest Chappell.
1: And Bernadine was played by Nancy Sheridan. Harry Foster was Melville Ruick. Music for Quiet Please is composed and played by Gene Perazzo, who, by the way, concludes his engagement with us tonight, friends. Gene, Bill, and I want to thank you for your helpful and artistic collaboration over the past 6 months. We're going to miss you, and I know our listeners will. Thanks and good luck. And now for a word about next week's Quiet Please, here is our writer-director, Willis Cooper.
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1: 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Quiet Please comes to you from New York. 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
1: Zero. Zero.

0: octopus, believing that Clint and Barney are hopelessly trapped in his hideout under the termite hill, proceeds into the gorilla country, taking with him his newest and most terrible invention, the death ray. Meantime, Speed, Kinka, and Chief Eava's warriors rescue the secret police from their underground prison. Thinking that the captured Chief Mien Guy may know something of the whereabouts of the octopus, Clint gives orders to return to Leopoldville, where the wounded chief has been carried. Taking all of the criminal's books and as much of his laboratory equipment as possible, the safari begins back to the village. We find the boys just entering Leopoldville, tired and worn from their harrowing adventures, but anxious to see and question Chief Mien Guy.
1: Boy, oh boy, am I glad to be back in Leopoldville again.
2: I think we can all say that, Barney. For a while, I wasn't so sure we'd ever see it again.
1: We can thank elephants and termites for that. What a combination. Nobody will ever believe me if I tell them. But boy, after this experience, I'm all for termites.
3: Hey, look, fellas. Here comes Tenora. And Rocky.
4: Tenora, my daughter.
5: Oh, Papa, you are safe. I had a dream last night. Bad dream.
1: You don't say it was a bad dream. We had a nightmare for a little while.
5: What do you mean, Juan Adonis?
3: Rocky, good old dog. Boy, am I glad we left you with Tenora. We've had an awful time.
5: Oh, tell me. Tell Tenora.
6: Before we tell you our story, Tenora, we want to ask Mien Guy some questions. Do you know where they took him?
5: Oh, yes, Mission Hospital. He hurt very bad. Papa, your warriors say elephant trampled him.
1: Yeah, they kind of stepped on him, all right. But he's still alive?
5: Yes.
6: Good, let's get to him right away before we do anything else. Tell your warriors that their time is their own now for the present, Chief Eava. They better get some food and rest.
4: Yeah, I tell them. Ogo Soga!
7: Your Excellency, may I go with you to the presence of Chief Mien Guy? I may be of some service there.
6: Why, of course, King. I want you all to come. You too, Tenura. This Mien Guy is going to be a tough customer, I believe. And it may take all our combined efforts to make him talk. But come along now. Let's get to the Mission Hospital.
1: Say, for being way out in the jungle, this little hospital ain't such a bad place, is it?
5: You're right, Buona Dunlap. Missions do much good here in Congo. This hospital take care of many people.
1: Yeah, I'll bet it does, the way the animals run around loose down here.
6: Wait a minute, hold on. Here's the room we're looking for. It's number 6. I'll go in first and see what's what.
3: Okay, Clint.
1: Here. What's wrong, Kicker?
7: Nothing. Nothing at all, Your Excellency.
4: Boy, not strong. Blackwater fever take much strength from him.
3: Yeah, and all that excitement in the jungle didn't help him much either. You better be careful, or you'll be in this hospital, Kinka.
7: Oh, no. I'm your guide, Speed Gibson. I am well and strong.
1: I don't know, kid. You're getting thinner every day. The way we've been traveling around, you don't get a chance to rest up at all. I think after we get squared away here, we'd better ship you back to Kano, your hometown.
7: Oh, no, Pop, please let me stay with you.
1: Yeah, but I'd... Well, we'll talk it over later.
6: Now, come on in, all of you. Mien Guy's conscious.
1: He looks pretty healthy to me.
6: Yeah, he's not too bad. Leg's broken and a rib, but otherwise he's sound.
1: And mean from the look on his mug.
4: When he can walk again, I challenge him to battle. He unworthy to be chieftain of Swahili tribe.
5: Renegade Swahili, Papa. People of our own blood gone wicked, even.
1: Now, don't give us any of that double talk. We know you can talk and understand our language.
6: Yes, Mienga. If you were able to tell the octopus we were in the village of Angola and understand his command to destroy us, I think you'd be able to talk to us.
5: He say you do not know what you mean.
1: Where have I heard that before?
6: Yeah, he says that because he's in a comfortable bed now, well cared for in the mission hospital. But he's our prisoner. We could take him out of this room, out into the jungle, and leave.

0: in there, at the mercy of any beast or the ants. Yes, we might even find some cannibal ants.
1: Oh, no. I talk.
0: Yeah, I thought you would.
2: Me Yen guy, big coward.
3: Sure he is, or it'd never be in the octopus gang, Chief Yeava.
0: Come on now, Me Yen guy. We haven't many questions to ask you, but those we do, we want answered. Where is the octopus now?
2: Octopus? I not know.
0: All right, Barney. Notify the hospital attaché that we're removing Me Yen guy. We'll take him back to the jungle.
1: No. What is happening?
4: Excellency, really do this, Gibson. It's just a stall to get Me Yen guy to talk.
2: All right, then. Where's the octopus?
5: He tell me he go to the gorilla country.
6: Gorilla country? Oh.
0: Where's that?
2: In Congo. Most found near Lake Kivu, further inland.
7: More heat and jungle.
0: That'd be a long trek on foot. Me Yen guy, are you sure you're telling us the truth? Are you sure the octopus is going into the gorilla country?
5: Yes. He go there before he go to Sahara. He tell me this.
3: Gosh, I wonder why he's going there.
0: Oh, don't you worry. He has some good reason.
5: Clint Barlow, you keep octopus from me.
1: When he and I talk,
5: he come back. He kill me. You save me.
0: Yes, we'll save you. Although you don't deserve much consideration after leaving us in the path of the cannibal ants.
5: Me sorry. Sorry.
7: Yeah, you're sorry now because you're down in bed. But give you the chance and you'd find some other way to double-cross
0: us. Never mind that now, Barney. Me Yen guy is harmless enough now. We've got more important things to do. Let's get out of here.
3: Aren't you going to ask him any more questions, Clint?
0: Not just now, Speed. But we'll all go to our quarters. We'll get something to eat and, at the same time, discuss some plans.
7: Well, Tenura, how do you like our kind of food? Is it better than monkey sausage and that other stuff you were telling us about?
6: Monkey sausage, very good, Buona Dunlap. You should taste it.
7: No, thanks. I'll enjoy thinking about it more than actually eating it. Unless I have to, that is.
2: If you go to Lake Kivu, you have to, maybe. You pass through hunger country on way there.
7: Hunger country?
6: Not much to eat grow there, except banana and coconut.
0: Yes, we'll have to take plenty of provisions.
3: You mean we're really going to Lake Kivu, Clint?
0: We're following the octopus, Bean, no matter where he goes. We've got to stop him before he can use that death ray.
4: You will use a great safari then, Your Excellency, and I may guide you?
0: No, King, I'm afraid not. Barney and I have been talking it over, and we think we'd better send you back to Kano.
4: Oh, my heart is heavy at your words.
0: Oh, well, I appreciate your loyalty, but you've already done more than your share, King. And so have Yeav and Tenura.
2: You mean we not go into gorilla country with you, Clint Barlow?
0: No, Chief. You have your duties here. Your people to care for. And a trip such as we'd planned is certainly no place for Tenura. So we'll say goodbye to you here in Leopoldville, but Kinka will go as far as Banana with us.
3: Banana? Are we going back there?
0: Yes, for our plane speed. We're going to fly to Lake Kivu.
7: Sounds good to me. I dare any of the animals to climb up into the sky after it.
2: Gorilla country. Wild. You need guide.
0: We'll have one, Chief. I'm going to send for another of our operators, one who knows Africa well.
3: You mean Carlos?
0: Yes. Nothing is happening at the Atlantean expedition right now, and won't until the octopus arrives there. Meantime, I think Carlos can do us more good by being with us than way off there in the Sahara.
7: Yeah, I'll say so, but how are you going to get him down here in a hurry?
0: I'm going to call the Emir of Kano on short wave to tell him that Kinka is returning. At the same time, I'll tell him to get a Legion plane to the expedition to pick up Carlos. That way, he'll be in Banana by the time we get there. And the same plane that has brought him down can take Kinka back to Kano.
4: If I could only stay with you, Your Excellency.
0: Well, you need rest, Kinka, and plenty of it. We'll try and stop off and see you on our way back to the coast after we catch up with the Optimus. Meantime, you still have a few days with us. It'll take time to get the Bonanno on the boat and the train.
3: Clint, we can take Lucky with us into the gorilla country, can't we?
0: Well, I don't know about that.
3: Oh, please. Remember, he saved our lives twice already.
0: Well... Yes, he's earned his right to be a member of the secret police, all right. Yep, Lucky can go with us. All right, boy. And now let's get to work. We got plenty to do if we're to catch the next train out of Leopoldville. And that's what I want to do.
3: Sure was swell of you and your warriors to give us this big send-off, Chief Yeava. A regular celebration.
2: Secrets, priests, great men, good for Africa. I make you all blood brothers of Swahili tribe. All my brothers, all chieftains.
6: Papa, there is no time for that ceremony. The train will soon leave.
7: Yeah, and we gotta be on it.
2: Then I command that you be Swahili chieftain. That enough, my command. And these...
3: Little round things like wood dollars.
4: These amulet of rank, Speed Gibson. Only chief of Swahili tribe possess these discs.
3: Gosh. Thanks a lot, Chief Iava. I'm proud to be a blood brother of the Swahili.
2: And Swahili proud to have you, Clint Barlow, and Barney Donlap.
5: Well, thank you, Chief.
6: I bring gifts too, Bwana. Here, Bwana Gibson. A warrior's bracelet for you. It protects you from harm.
3: Gee, thanks a lot, Tenora.
6: And for you, Bwana Barlow, this belt of elephant hide. Only greatest of warriors wear it. My people say you are one of these.
0: Oh, well, thank you very much. We can never repay you and your people for what they've done for us, Tenora.
6: We are happy, Bwana. But I have one thing more for Bwana Dunlap.
7: For me? Gosh, what is it, Tenora? All wrapped up like something valuable.
6: It is great gift, Bwana. A whole roast monkey for you.
7: Roast monkey? For me?
0: Take it, Barney. Take it.
7: Yeah, but...
3: The train's ready to go, Clint.
0: Yeah, we must get aboard.
2: The blessings of the jungle gods upon you all.
0: Thank you, Chief Java. We'll stop off here on our way to Lake Kivu.
6: Oh, how happy I am. Then you can let me know how you like roast monkey, Barney Dunlap.
7: Where's that train?

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0: This is Arch Obler bringing you another in our series of stories of the unusual. And once again, we caution you, these lights-out stories are definitely not for the timid soul. So we tell you calmly and very sincerely, if you frighten easily, turn off your radio now.
1: It is a nice day. Yes, I agree with you, Mr. Sparrow. It's as nice a day as I, too, have ever seen. I remember a day like this when I was about 12. Mother took me into London to see the King's Palace. Yes, that was Edward. And I had on a green suit and I... But that wouldn't interest you now, would it, Mr. Sparrow? Funny, I never went back. Less than 100 miles away, and I...
2: Morning, Mr. Jeffrey.
1: Good morning, Mr. Elkins.
2: Mr. Jeffrey. Kind of late in the season to be planting now, ain't it?
1: I wouldn't exactly say that, Mr. Elkington. Not for what I'm planting.
2: Now, what would that be, might I be asking?
1: A tree, my friend.
2: Oh.
1: A nice, strong catalpa tree. My son sent it to me all the way from Exeter.
2: You don't say catalpa tree. Well, now. I say, could I be giving you a hand with that shovel, Mr. Jeffrey?
1: No, thank you kindly. I like to dig in the soil, and the exercise does me good. Thank you kindly.
2: Well, then I'll be off on my business, Mr. Jeffrey. Good morning to you.
1: Good morning, Mr. Elkington. Good morning. Well, it is a good morning. The rain certainly softened you up, didn't they, Mr. Crown? Nice and soft. Nice and soft. Going to dig you a nice deep hole, Mr. Catalpa. Nice deep hole, so that your roots will have a good firm start in life. Yes, indeed. Well, that's not the way to act, Mr. Crown, throwing big boulders in the way of my shovel. Mighty big stone, too, from the sound of it. Dig you up, Mr. Boulder. If it takes me a week, yes, indeed. Big stone, all right. Keep after it, that's all. Buried all these years in the corner of my garden, and I never knew about you, now, did I? There, that's showing results. Yeah, like an oblong. That's queer. Big flat oblong stone in my garden. Dig you up, that's what I'll do. Dig you up. Yes, indeed. Mrs. Gracie.
3: Yes, what is it?
1: Mrs. Gracie, come out here. You've got to come out.
3: All right. Now, what in creation is it, Mr. Jeffrey?
1: Mrs. Gracie, look.
3: Land sakes alive. What kind of a hole for a tree is that? Don't see why in the world...
1: Look, I tell you.
3: Is it a coffin?
1: Coffin? That size and out of stone? Then what would a coffin be doing in my garden?
3: I never heard of anyone being buried here. It's much too big.
1: Mr. Gracie, I got it.
3: What?
1: The Romans left it here.
3: Romans?
1: Don't you understand? The Romans invaded and lived in Britain over 1,500 years ago. They left it here.
3: Nobody like that lived round here, and... Don't you tell me anything different, Mr. Jeffrey.
1: But I am telling you, a Rome is a coffinist.
3: Now, Mr. Jeffrey.
1: Oh, never mind. Mr. Robinson, run over and get Mr. Robinson here. Tell him to bring a couple of men. We've got to dig this thing up.
3: We've got to dig it up? Mr. Jeffrey, it's the sun that struck your head.
1: Now, don't stand there lecturing me. Mr. Robinson, hurry, get in.
3: No, I won't.
1: What?
3: Not to dig it up, I won't. To bury it deeper, yes, but not to dig it up.
1: Mrs.
3: Coffin or one of them heathen, whatever you call it makes no difference. If it's been buried here all these years, then I say cover it over and let it be. There's some things best left deep under the ground.
4: All right, men, are you ready with the ropes?
5: Ready, Mr. Roberts.
4: Right, you are. How about you, Joe?
5: All ready, Mr. Roberts.
4: Good. Now, when I give the signal, one, two, three, you on that side of the rope, pull, while you on the other side work on the block and tackle. One, two, and up on three. Have you got it?
6: Mr. Robertson, you will be careful. I mean not to damage.
4: Now,
6: I mean,
4: look here, please. Friend Jeffrey. I've been in the building and excavating trade and constable of this township for 20 years.
6: I know.
4: And all that time, I've given only one thing, and that's satisfaction.
6: Yes, sir.
4: Now, for this little stone container...
6: Judas Priest, man, is 10 foot by 3, and heaven knows how heavy.
4: Well, true as that may be to my way of thinking, it's still a small job. If you're worried about my damaging it, you're free to call in one of my competitors.
6: No, Mr. Robinson, I want you to handle the matter. Oh, yes.
4: All right, then stay clear, and I'll give the order.
6: Wait. If you please, Mr. Robinson, wait.
4: Eh?
6: That housekeeper of mine, Mrs. Gracie, she wouldn't want to miss the doings, and I don't know where she'd gone off to. If you'd only wait...
4: Now, Mr. Jeffrey, I'm a busy man, so if you'll just stand aside...
6: No, please.
4: All right, men. Now, don't pull until I give the signal. One, two, three, up with it. Up. Easy there, Joe. Bring those ropes over the left. Up with it. Up with it. Steady there. Not too fast, you fool. Stand up. Get ready to put on red. Easy now, Joe.
6: No. Don't swing it too high. Not too high. Are you deaf? Not too high, or is it...
3: No. Put it back in the ground. Put it back in the ground, I tell you.
6: Mrs. Gracie, what in the...
4: Get out of the way.
3: Put it back in the ground. In the ground. It was in the ground. It belongs. Mr. Jeffrey, I'm
4: get out of the way. Jeffrey, get that woman out of the way.
3: In the ground.
6: Mrs. Gracie, are you crazy?
4: Get your woman and get away. My men can't hold it.
7: The tackle is slipping.
4: Look out. Look out. Get on those ropes, fool. Get on those ropes. Lift. Hurry now. Hurry. Get over here.
8: Mother in heaven. It fell right on top of her. Coffin fell right on top of her. Oh, Mrs. Gracie.
9: Ah, it's a cruel thing, Mr. Jeffrey. Cruel indeed.
8: Yes.
9: Cruel and yet not cruel. For the ways of the divine providence are beyond our poor mortal understanding. Yes, I shall say that very thing over her grave when we bury the poor woman.
8: As you wish, Reverend.
9: Ah, what a day this has been. More excitement in just a few hours in this village than we've had in a dozen years. I wonder now whether... almost 9. Well, I'd better be getting back to the church. Have to get everything ready for the service tomorrow. Did you speak to Mr. Carboy about the coffin?
8: Yes.
9: That's good. We'll pay the good lady proper respect, we will. Well, I'll be on my way.
8: Good night, Reverend.
9: One thing more, Mr. Jeffrey.
8: Yes?
9: I didn't want to speak of it in all the excitement before, but I feel I really should.
8: Yes, Reverend?
9: I know you were in quite an emotional state of mind, but do you feel it was quite the proper and respectable thing to do? I mean, having that Roman antique brought right here into the house, when it, inanimate thing though it be, was the direct cause of poor Mrs. Grace's death.
8: I wanted the sarcophagus in here, Reverend.
9: Wanted it? But what possible use could that great stone sepulchre be to you? Oh, I realize it has certain intrinsic value. After the funeral, we'll get in touch with the proper museum authorities in London and have them take care of it. But don't you see, it wasn't quite respectful of the dead. Bringing the very thing in here that had caused the tragedy. Not respectful at all, Mr. Jeffrey.
8: It was what I wanted. Good night, Reverend.
9: But, Mr. Jeffrey, I... Good night. Good night.
8: Disrespectful. No fault of Mr. Coffin as she ran under it. Call in the proper authorities. I'm proper authority in Roman things myself, I am. Read the old Gibbon's Decline and Fall of the Roman Empire, didn't I? I certainly did. Here you are, Mr. Coffin. Just where I made them put you. And I did make them, didn't I?
6: ran right under you, she did. Superstitious old fool. No fault of yours, Mr. Coffin. You're a big one. Let me see. About 10 feet long on this side and 4 this way. It's a discovery that ought to make history, that it ought. Wait for experts, should I? What would the experts do? Cart you off to one of those museums, and there I'd be, the man that found you, with nothing but a hole in my garden and a new grave in the cemetery to show what had happened. No. I'd be my own expert, Mr. Corbett. I'd open you up myself right now. And I'd take the blame or credit, and no mistake about it. That iron bar. Mr. Robinson will wonder where his crowbar went. No wonder, Mr. Coffin. But we'll give it back to him in the morning. Yes, indeed. Yes. Got your wire open enough to look inside now, haven't I? Experts. I'll show them. Can't see. Matches. There now. If you don't mind now, Mr. Coffin, I'll bend over to see what you've got inside. Copy. Got a call. Are you there? Are you there? Reverend, this is Mr. Jeffrey. Yes, Jeffrey. No. Listen to me. That room is sarcophagus. I just opened it. Inside of it, there's something, a woman, and yet it isn't. I mean... Oh, Reverend, come over quickly. You see, whatever it is, I don't think it's dead.
9: You must listen to me. I'm a person of understanding, of judgment. I say leave it alone. Don't go near the thing until they get here. Now, I phoned Dr. Thompson at the British Museum. He's an expert, a qualified expert.
6: Expert. There you go, experting again. Now, you shove on that side and I'll pull on with this.
9: Yes.
6: There. That ought to fetch the lid off.
9: It's all against my better judgment.
6: All right. Off with it. There she goes. Another shove. We've got it open. Reverend, look. Look at her head.
9: What in Satan's name is it?
6: Lion's head. That's it, a lion's head.
9: And the body of a woman.
6: And alive. She is alive.
9: Don't be a fool. It's a heathen idol. Stone.
6: No. It's living skin. I'll touch it. I'll prove it. It is stone.
9: And a blasphemous heathen thing. We'll cover it up, and in the morning I'll have it buried again.
6: No, you won't. It's mine. Found it on my property.
9: Oh, heaven forgive you. The blood of your poor housekeeper still staining it.
6: Staining it? What are you talking about?
9: Mrs. Grace's blood. See, it's still on it.
6: But the outside of the coffin fell on her. This part was closed.
9: But it is blood. Fresh blood.
6: Can't be out here.
9: Mr. Jeffrey.
6: Reverend. That woman. A minute ago I felt cold stone. And now it's warm.
9: Constable, can't you walk any faster?
7: Oh, it'll wait, Reverend. Whatever it is, it'll wait.
9: But I tell you, he acted like a madman. Practically threw me out of the house bodily because I persisted...
7: Now, wait a minute, Reverend. Begging your pardon, wait a minute. Me, I don't know a thing about this. I'm sleeping as peaceful as a sheep in the fields when you wake me up.
9: Will you represent the law in this community?
7: But begging your pardon, I don't know if there's any representing to do. If you get what I mean.
9: But I told
7: you... Yes, sir, you told me that the coffin that killed poor Mrs. Gracie...
9: He opened it, I tell you.
7: And since when is that against the law?
9: Now, keep walking, man, keep walking.
7: Begging your pardon, Reverend, I know when I'm walking.
9: Now, here's the house. Now, go in there and see for yourself.
7: And that's just what I'm going to do, sir.
9: see, you'll see. I demand that you remove the heathen idol by force and have it buried in the ground where it belongs. I demand...
7: Hold it, sir. Well, it's me, Mr. Jeffrey.
10: I didn't send for you.
9: I brought him here.
10: Oh, it's you, is it?
9: Now, Mr. Jeffrey, I feel it my duty...
7: I'm begging your pardon, Reverend. As long as you got me out of bed, let me do the talking, if you don't mind, sir. Now, Mr. Jeffrey, I'd like a bit of an explanation.
10: Explanation, my grandmother.
9: Constable, he slammed the door in our faces.
7: Well, that he did, but what of it? He's broke no law that I know of.
9: Then come and see for yourself.
7: Eh?
9: At the window. What?
7: Glory be. I see the thing now. It can't be alive.
9: I don't know. And yet it was warm to the touch.
7: It better not be alive.
9: Why do you say that?
7: Because, look for yourself. Mr. Jeffrey, he's cutting into her with that bit of iron.

0: It was good of you to come in and help me, Mr. Elton.
1: I'm right glad to be of service, I am. I'm glad to be of service. This is devilish hard rock.
0: Yes, yes it is. But we've got to break the statue open, Mr. Elkington. We've got to.
1: If you say so.
0: Oh, the fool, the constable, and the reverend, they'll be back soon with some new ideas about getting into the house now, won't they?
1: I suppose so.
0: But they won't stop me. They won't. I've a chance to do something before I die. Make a big discovery, I tell you. They won't stop me. We'll have the statue cut open before they get here now, won't we, Mr. Elkington?
1: I will try.
0: Yes. Cut it open and no secret. Something that keeps that stone warm as if it were flesh. That'll be a wonderful discovery now, won't it?
1: Ah, that it will.
0: Faster, Mr. Elkington, faster.
1: I'll try. Crikey, this stone is so hard.
0: They mustn't stop us. No. Faster, Mr. Elkington. Elkington. Why have you stopped?
1: It's my fingers. Cramped. Can't open the hand.
0: Chisel, give it to me.
1: All right.
0: Got to keep working. Got to. I'll know the secret in you, Lionhead. That's the name I'm going to give her, Elkington. Lionhead. The power that's kept the stone in you warm all these centuries. I've got to know that, Lionhead. And I will know it. Have to keep working.
2: Now, Reverend, you can drive a man too far. I tell you...
3: No, Constable, now we'll tell you. For 24 hours, you've been telling the people of this community that the law won't permit you to do this and the law won't permit you to do that.
2: Well, it won't.
3: But we tell you we won't stand by and permit one of our citizens to indulge in heathen madness and not do something about it. Am I right, gentlemen?
2: But what can I do? He's in his own home. He's not committing any public nuisance.
3: We've gone over that 100 times. The fact remains you've got to go in there and stop him. You've got to.
0: The hardest stone in the world. They made you up, Yes.
1: Mr. Jeffrey, I'm asking you, please stop cutting into it.
0: Please. Of the warmth. Before any of the others know about it. Or they stop me.
1: Hark! What's that?
0: Got to keep working.
1: That sound, Mr. Jeffrey, what is it?
0: I can't talk to you, Mr. Elkington. Important work.
1: But Mr. Jeffrey, the chisel, why did you drop it?
0: My hand. Like an electric current running through the chisel.
1: Oh, no.
0: No, just a weariness in my muscles. Pick up the chisel. Yes. Go on.
1: I think I'm going now.
0: No, Mr. Jeffrey. You stay where you are. Stay there. If I lock the door for you, they will come in. And I won't let them in before I learn the secret, you hear me?
1: That sound, Mr. Jeffrey, it's like something burning. You hear? It's been getting louder and louder.
0: Well, stop. I've got to find the secret of that warmth. 15 centuries of warmth.
1: Mr. Jeffrey, it's the constable.
0: I don't care.
4: Open up, Mr. Jeffrey.
0: You won't stop me, you meddling fool.
4: Open up, Mr. Jeffrey, in the name of the law. We've got a warrant this time, good and proper.
0: Warrant? Oh, no.
1: Mr. Jeffrey, you ought to really...
0: No. I'm almost finished. Go away.
3: Dr. Professor Thompson from the museum.
4: Mr. Jeffrey, I warn you.
0: No.
4: Open up or we'll break down the door.
1: Mr. Jeffrey, I beg of you, please.
0: No, they won't stop me. But I'm almost through.
1: I tell you, I'm frightened, I am.
0: Almost broken through to the middle of my statue.
1: Oh, no.
0: I'll find out his secret and no one else. There. My chisel's breaking through. It's hollow. Breaking through. In a second, I know.
5: Sam! Somebody else!
2: Mr. Jeffrey!
1: Mr. Jeffrey! He's on fire! He's on fire!
2: All right, men, quiet down. There's nothing more we can do. Mr. Jeffrey is dead.
3: Such a horrible way to die.
2: It was the lantern. Set him afire, I guess.
1: No, it wasn't that.
2: Hey, what say, Mr. Elfington?
1: I saw it all. A flame came out of the statue.
2: You're dead, man.
1: No, I swear it's the truth. I saw it. Professor Thompson, you tell him. What did you see as you came through the door?
5: There was a flame from it.
2: But how can that be? Flame from a statue?
5: And the Romans went down to Egypt.
3: Professor, tell us, what is it? What is this statue?
5: The lioness-headed goddess Sekhmet.
3: Well?
5: And they worshipped her as the goddess of fire.

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2: You don't mean...
1: Polo mints.
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0: Ethan, what are you doing here? What do you want?
1: I've come to share a joke, Brother Barton. A wonderful, colossal joke. No man enjoys laughing alone, you know.
2: Come in. Come in, Ethan. Oh, I don't fancy myself laughing at your jokes. Sit a few minutes. I have a new fireman coming to keep the kill going tonight. I'll have to go out directly and get him started.
1: Don't fidget, Brother Barton. You've a lifetime to tend the fires of the lime kiln, while I... My good Brother Barton, I have quite a tale to tell you. In fact, you can't relish the joke until you've heard the strange story of my wickedness.
2: You haven't changed, have you, Ethan?
1: Oh, yes. Yes. Much for the worse. I've learned to manipulate men as a chess player would move his pawns. I've made men commit crimes they had never dreamed of. And I've enjoyed every moment of my evil life.
2: Oh, you're still as crazy as ever. What are you talking about?
1: You'll understand when you hear my story. And by the way, Barton, I haven't been able to finish my search. I haven't yet found the unpardonable sin.
2: You're talking in riddles, Eve. Now, I'm a plain man. Talk to me simply.
1: Don't tell me you've forgotten. Forgotten our long talks as we used to watch the fires of the lime kiln together.
2: I'm not likely to forget working side by side with you. I don't recall all you've had to say, though. You talk wild and crazy most of the time. Sometimes when you stood poking the fires in the kiln and the sparks flew round and the red glare lit up that cynical smile you always wore, you looked like the devil himself.
1: It was at just such a time, brother, when my face still glowed from the heat of the lime kiln, that we began to talk of the unpardonable sin. Think back, Barton. Think back to a certain day when we stood together on the side of Mount Greylock firing the furnace.
2: Stand back, Ethan, while I stow in this log.
1: We don't need it. Fire's going good enough now.
2: All right, then. Get up the door.
1: I like to watch a blazing fire. I guess it's about the only excitement I get. What a life.
2: Why don't you go to the city, Ethan? Get some kind of job there.
1: I don't want some kind of job. I don't want to work just for the sake of working and making money. I'm not made like that.
2: Sometimes I think, brother, you're not made like anybody else in this world.
1: You flatter me, Barton. But there is no doubt that I'm unique. Yes, the only thing that would drive me to labor industriously would be some unusual, interesting motive.
2: A wicked motive, if I know you. I'll bet my life on it. Before you die, Ethan, you're going to commit some kind of unpardonable sin.
1: Unpardonable sin? Now, what does that mean? Unpardonable sin. We don't all yield the same temptations. Our weaknesses are all different. Our sins are different. And which sin is unpardonable?
2: I guess I don't rightly know, but the way I look at it, a man's weakness can lead him to sin and maybe to an unpardonable sin. Now, take Willie Sheridan coming along there riding up. Horses are his folly. Maybe they could lead him to commit his unpardonable sin. Oh, he ought to be tending to his paper mill, but instead, here he comes in the middle of the day horseback riding.
3: Hiya, boys! Fine day!
2: Sure is, Willie.
4: Good hunting, Willie!
1: Barton, you've inspired me. You've given me a reason for living. I'm going out in search of the unpardonable sin.
2: By Hickory, I almost think you mean it. You got the same kind of expression you used to have when we were kids and you'd pull wings off of flies. Just to watch him wriggle.
1: A minor experiment, Barton. But now I shall embark on a master plan, on a large-scale experiment in sin. Find out a man's weakness and you can control his life. And perhaps make him commit the unpardonable sin. It should make a lifetime of interesting research.
2: No doubt, Ethan. No doubt. Hey, look. Look over there in the valley. Must be a big fire. There's a lot of smoke.
1: Yes, looks like it. Isn't that Willie Sheridan's place?
2: Yeah, it's just about where it is, all right. Say, if there's a fire in his stables, Willie will be fit to be tied.
1: Well, Willie was on his way home just now. I think I'll run over and see the excitement. I always did like a fire. Surely you haven't forgotten that day, Brother Barton. The day Willie's stables burned down. When I arrived, Willie was running around frantically, not accomplishing very much. Some of his horses were trapped, and there was nothing anybody could do about it. As I watched Willie's mounting hysteria, I suddenly decided I had meant what I had said about the unpardonable sin. And I realized I could go about my research in a cold-blooded way. Willie would be my first experiment. He had, as we all know, a bad temper. And his fights with Tom, his groom, were known around the whole countryside. So I went up to Will and I said... Willie, you know how the fire started?
4: No. I'd give anything in the world to find out. Must have been somebody's confounded carelessness.
1: Or revenge, maybe?
4: What? Revenge? What do you mean? Speak up, man.
1: You must know Tom hates you. Everybody heard him say he'd get even someday.
4: Oh, I see it now. Yes, it all adds up. I had a quarrel with Tom just before I took out the new filly.
1: Look at Tom leaning against the fence, yes. That satisfied smile on his face. He's got his revenge, all right.
4: Why, that dirty up. I'll fix him. I'll kill him. What I'll do, I'll kill him.
1: Now, don't lose your head, Willie.
5: Hey, what's the matter, Willie?
6: Somebody stop him.
5: He's got a pitchfork.
6: Let me go, Willie.
5: It wasn't Tom's fault. Tom wasn't even here.
1: Too bad, wasn't it, Barton, that Willie had such a bad temper and loved his horses so much. Those weaknesses led him to murder. As I stood looking at Tom's body, I wondered, was murder the unpardonable sin? But I knew that though the law would punish him, most people would find it in their hearts to forgive Willie. I would have to look further for that unpardonable sin. As I walked away from the fire and the crime and past the burning stables, I suddenly felt that I was two persons. Oh, not good and bad, as the moralists believe. But I felt I was two bad persons in one body. I know it sounds fantastic to your matter-of-fact mind, but to me it was clear. One of my selves was inexperienced in evil. But I knew I had an older self, a second soul as aged as the world, and great in the knowledge of men and wickedness. And as I walked down the road in the evening shadows, my second soul spoke to me.
7: Dean Brand, you're a rare bird. You're cold, calculating, completely without heart. We ought to go far. And if you listen to me, I'll set you on top of the world.
1: That might be interesting. How do we begin?
7: First, you must have money. Not too much to start with. It would look suspicious. Ethan, your old friend Esther will help you.
1: Esther? Esther's only a clerk in a bank.
7: That's what I was thinking. Remember, Ethan, find a person's weakness, and you can control his life. Ethan, you... are Esther's weakness. Go to Esther and say...
1: I'm not going to see you anymore, Esther. I want to give you a chance to forget me.
8: Oh, Ethan, I can never do that. Goodness knows, I wish I could, but I just can't get you out of my mind and my heart.
1: I guess I've never really explained myself. You see, I'm not the type to be satisfied with a little cottage with a white fence all around and a clothesline in the backyard... I want the best, and I want my wife to have the best. If I had a future and money, I'd ask you to marry me tomorrow, Esther.
8: Ethan, you've never said that before. You've never mentioned marriage.
1: I've never had the right.
8: Oh, Ethan.
1: And now, ironically, the chance of a lifetime has come to me. I have an opportunity to buy a share in a good business. All I need is small capital. But, of course, I can't even think about it.
8: Well, there must be some way to get the money. How much do you need, Ethan?
1: $10,000. Of course, I'd only need it for a short time. Once I had an interest in the business, I could borrow money and pay back the $10,000 in a few months.
8: Yes, of course you could. Ethan, let me help. You know, Mother left me quite a little income.
1: No, I didn't know that. But you don't think I'd take money from you? From a woman?
8: Well, I'm not any woman. I'm the woman you're going to marry. Please, Ethan... please let me help you.
1: All right, Esther. But I wouldn't take help from any other woman in the world. See, brother, how easy it was to get people to do what you want. It was like playing a fascinating, mischievous game. That night, as I walked home from Esther's in the moonlight, my second self spoke again.
7: You nicely, Ethan. Esther will have that money just when you need it. It'll just take a little time to arrange matters.
1: And what do I do now?
7: Ethan, call on Willie's poor, bewildered, beautiful sister, Grace Sheridan. Offer your sympathy over the recent tragedy. Grace can be a big help to us, Ethan.
1: Yes. Yes, that's a brilliant suggestion. I'll see that my talk with Grace Sheridan is highly satisfactory, and that the results are according to plan.
8: Awfully nice of you to come and see me, Ethan. I'm just so confused. Willie was so crazy about the horses, he neglected the mill, I'm afraid. Tell you the truth, I'm going to be lucky if I don't have to go into bankruptcy.
1: Grace, let me help you.
8: What?
1: I'd like to put some money into the mill, manage it for you.
8: Oh.
1: You see, paper interests me. Paper's used for 1,000 purposes. It's used all over the world. I'd turn your paper mill into a big business.
8: Well, you sound like a miracle, Ethan. Do you really mean this?
1: With all my heart.
8: Well, how much money can you put into the mill?
1: About $10,000.
8: That's fair enough. Then it's settled.
1: Fine. Here's to my very charming senior partner.
8: Funny, Ethan, that we haven't seen much of each other in these years. Where have you been all the time?
1: Just waiting. Waiting for this day and this moment. And we're going to see a lot of each other from now on, Grace.

0: Everything happened, Barton, just as I had planned. Esther brought me the $10,000. I bought the interest in the mill. And soon the long-neglected business was going along far better than we had dreamed. I became a leading citizen. Then one night, as I was turning out the light to go to bed, I heard the voice of my second self.
1: It's time you made some political connections. For you and I are going farther than this small town and this state.
0: Yes, I've been thinking about that.
1: Your man, of course, is Jake Sampson. You must make him indebted to you. You've heard the gossip about Sampson, haven't you, Ethan?
0: Yes, everybody talks about it. Jake's a big man. The political boss in this state, and he could go far if it weren't for a woman. The woman he can't get rid of.
1: Jake will be at the Chateau, the gambling casino outside town tomorrow night. And you must make a friend, a loyal, grateful friend, out of Jake Sampson at any cost, Ethan. At any cost.
0: What better place, Barton, to study men than at the tables of chance? Perhaps there, I thought, I would find the unpardonable sin. So, the next night, I went over to the Chateau, and I finally found Jake Sampson brooding over a glass of brandy.
2: Hello, Ethan Brand. Join me. Help me drown my sorrows.
0: You certainly do look despondent, Sampson. What's the trouble?
2: I'm putty. Just putty.
0: You mean putty in a woman's hands?
2: You're a mind reader, Ethan. Then I guess everybody knows my personal affairs. I can be as hard as nails about everything else in the world except...
0: A woman. It's the old story, isn't it? You've ceased to care and the woman's still wrapped up in you.
2: Yes. She's not come along with me, if you know what I mean. I've gone up and Babette has stayed just the same. I tried to explain it to her again tonight, but it's no use. I'm a man doomed to the woman he doesn't want.
0: You ought to let me take over. I use direct, hard methods.
2: She's right over there, Ethan. That little blonde in a red dress at the roulette table.
0: I see her. Well, Sampson, maybe I can do you a favor.
2: I'd never forget it, Ethan Brand. I'll never forget it.
0: You're not having much luck tonight, are you, Babette?
3: This night or any other night. Say, how do you know my name?
0: I asked somebody. I think you're very attractive.
3: Ah, oh, save the sugar. But maybe you'll bring me luck. Mister, all I got left in the world is $50. What'll I do? Put it all on the black or just part of it?
0: I can't make such an important decision for you. But then, you see, I'm a gambler. I gamble all or nothing.
3: Yeah, me too. Here's $50. All on the black. Now, watch that old wheel.
4: I've lost everything.
3: Well, goodbye, mister. Hope you have better luck than I
0: do. Oh, just a minute, Babette.
3: I'm going for a walk.
0: Let me come along.
3: Why not? Say, the lake looks cold, don't it? Come on, let's walk down there.
0: All right.
3: Say, who'd you ask about me when you found out about my name?
0: Jake Sampson. I asked him if he minded if I tried to, cut in.
3: What'd he say? Was he mad?
0: No. No, not at all. He said that you and he had parted. Jake seemed glad that I was interested in you.
3: Oh, he was he?
0: Yes. Yes, Jake was full of plans tonight. Of course, you know he's going to be married tomorrow. She's an awfully nice woman, and she'll be a big help to...
3: Wait a minute. Say that again. No, don't. I guess I'd known something like this was coming. But Jake ought to have told me himself. You had no right.
0: Oh, I'm awfully sorry. Perhaps Jake just didn't have the courage to tell you.
3: Oh, go away, mister. Leave me alone. I want to walk by myself.
0: All right. You won't get lost down there by the lake. It's slippery on those wet rocks.
3: Thanks for telling me.
0: Well, goodbye, Babette. Goodbye.
1: Hurry, Ethan. Hurry. So you won't be caught near the lake. No one must see you running away from the drowning.
0: After Babette's suicide, Jake Sampson began to make great political plans for me. So, Barton, I had two things I needed for advancement. A growing business and political backing. Then one evening, Esther came to my house.
4: Ethan, I've got to have that money back quickly. You see, I stole it. I stole it from the bank. I took it in dribbles and fixed the books so they wouldn't find out. But in a few days, the accountants are coming, Ethan.
0: But, Esther, you told me it was money from your mother's estate.
4: Oh, I lied, Ethan. I lied. I wanted you to have the money. I thought we were going to be married.
0: We are going to be married, Esther, very soon now. And I'll get you that money by noon tomorrow.
4: Oh, Ethan, I knew you wouldn't let me down. I knew it. I've got to go now, dear. Goodbye, Ethan.
0: Goodbye, Esther.
1: You must not marry Esther.
0: I've never for a moment seriously considered it.
1: Grace is the woman for you, Ethan.
0: I know that. Don't I know I'd get full ownership of the mill from Grace? Besides, she has the social connections I need.
1: You must get rid of Esther some safe way. She's the kind of woman who would be troublesome. The kind who would fight for you. Hang on to the end. You must get rid of Esther without hurting yourself.
0: Yes, but how? How?
1: Remember your rule, Ethan. Control people through their weaknesses. Now, Charles Townsend, the president of Esther's bank, loves power. Power over people. He likes to make people suffer. He acts quick and he has no mercy. Go to Townsend now, tonight, and say to him...
0: Miss Townsend, I've come as a friend to do you a favor. But in return, I'll expect one from you.
5: Well, it depends upon what it is, Mr. Brand.
0: You must keep the source of the information I'll give you a secret. My name must be out of it.
5: That's a reasonable request.
0: But should you just happen to forget, and just, of course, by accident, mention my name, I'm afraid I'd be forced to take my banking business elsewhere.
5: Why, really, Mr. Brand, now, what do you take me for? Now, what's on your mind?
0: I just thought you might like to know one of your clerks has stolen $10,000.
5: What? Who? Which one is it?
0: Esther. I'd advise you to get to the bank early in the morning, Mr. Townsend, and check the books. Check the books early. Well, Brother Barton, that brings us up to date. I should be sitting very pretty indeed. Esther is out of my way in the state penitentiary. I'm engaged to Grace Sheridan. I shall be owner of a prosperous mill. And Jake Sampson has great political plans for me. Yes, Barton. I'm on my way to that coveted place on top of the world.
6: You're mad, Ethan. Stark mad, you and your second self. Get out of my house.
0: But wait, brother. You haven't heard the end. You haven't shared my joke. I'm on my way to the top. But I'm never going to get there. I came here from Dr. Myers. I haven't been feeling very well lately. I made him tell me the truth. I've but a few months to live. I'll never realize any of the glory ahead for me. Isn't it a joke, brother? A colossal joke.
6: What are you made of, Ethan? You don't even care about yourself, do you? Doesn't

0: care about yourself, do you? Doesn't seem to mean anything that you're going to die.
1: Not a thing. I don't know why I haven't any feeling, any emotion, Barton. But there it is. I haven't. Well, I've had quite a career, haven't I, brother? And to think it all started over a search. A search for the unpardonable sin. Which I never did find.
0: Ethan, you caused a girl to steal, drove a woman to suicide, and egged down a man to murder. You found the unpardonable sin, Ethan. You've committed it by deliberately leading people into temptation. The unpardonable sin, Ethan, is in your own breast. Now, please get out. I can't stand the sight of you any longer.
1: All right, Barton, if that's the way you feel. I think I'll go up on the side of Mount Greylock and have a last look on the scenes of my boyhood. See our rustic lime kill once more.
0: Then I shan't be going there. My new fireman knows his business anyway. I don't want to see you again, Ethan.
1: But perhaps, brother, perhaps you shall.
2: It didn't turn out, Ethan, as we planned, did it?
1: No. But I've decided what I must do.
2: Yes. Yes, it's the best way. Come. Come ahead.
3: Yo, wake up.
0: A fine fireman asleep on the job. Wake up!
4: Oh, it is a bad head I have. Your brother Ethan, he socked me in the jaw, he did.
0: Ah, the blasted fool.
4: Your brother wanted to stir the fires in the kiln, but I wouldn't let him. The fires was just right. I didn't want no interference. So he socked me, he did. I guess I've been out for some time.
0: And look at that. The idiot left the furnace door open. Now wait till the fires are out. Joe!
4: What's the matter now?
0: Come here. Look inside the furnace. Oh,
4: the saints preserve us. A skeleton. A white skeleton of a man lying there on the red hot coals.
0: And here outside the door on the ground is the man's hat.
4: Maybe it's your brother.
0: Yes, it belonged to Ethan Brand.
4: Ah, he must have been a madman for sure.
0: Joe, hand me those prongs.
4: Yes. Here they are. What are you finding now?
0: There. There on the skeleton is a hard object. There's a lump on the breast.
4: Ah, so there is. Why, it's the shape of a human heart.
0: Here, look at it. It's marble. It's a marble heart.
5: 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Bellkeeper, toll the bells!

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0: and the Supreme Court turned down Racket King Tommy Barra's appeal. Barra and his partners in crime were sent at once to the penitentiary. Michael Axford, in the office of Britt Reed, young publisher of the Daily Sentinel, was jubilant.
1: I'm glad Barra and his men are finally in the clink. Now we'll have a big drop in the crime rate. You'll see.
0: But Police Commissioner Higgins, who was also present, disagreed.
2: I hate to say it, Axford, but I'm afraid you're wrong. From now on, every racketeer in this city will be trying to fight his way to the throne left vacant by Barra. Don't you agree, Reed?
3: Yes, I do. It'll mean gang war as sure as we're here in this room.
1: Well, if you're so sure of that, Commissioner, then why don't you go out and arrest the mobsters before they start terrorizing the city? Nip them in the bud. Pick them up. Tell them to lay off. And make them know you mean it by beating their heads in.
2: Well, I'd like to do that, Axford, but it's illegal. You can't beat up people, even suspected criminals, simply because you think they may do something. They have rights, and they have the lawyers who know how to ensure those rights.
0: Reed's predictions of a gang war came true. Racketeers shot each other down and included innocent bystanders as they did so. Business places, which suspected gang leaders used as legitimate fronts for criminal enterprises, were bombed, sometimes with a great loss of life. And there were many arrests.
4: Stand where you are. You're under arrest. Get your hands up. All of you.
0: Most of them resulting in the sentencing of petty hoodlums and small fry strong arm men. When suspected leaders were arrested, they would tell nothing. Axford and Commissioner Higgins, talking with Reed once more at the end of a week's time, were indignant.
1: You want to hear some of those goons when they're arrested? Right away, they start yelling for lawyers and shouting about their constitutional rights.
2: We can't even get them to talk after they've been shot by rival gangs. Reed, things are even worse than I expected.
3: Well, can't you jail the leaders like Axford suggested once?
2: Well, we're not sure who the leaders are. Guess, yes, but we can't prove it. Besides, they all seem to be staying undercover.
1: Well, a few of them got bumped off. You know that, Commissioner.
2: Yes, but we can't allow them to continue dealing out death and punishment on their own. That should be the law's job.
0: Lenore Case, Reed's secretary, shared with two others in the city the knowledge that Reed was the Green Hornet. The others were Commissioner Higgins and Reed's valet, Cato. Late that day, alone in Reed's office, the young publisher made known to Miss Case the decision he'd reached.
3: If the police are hamstrung and can't end this gang war by legal means, then the Green Hornet will try his own methods to do it.
5: Good. I hope he does, Mr. Reed.
3: Miss Case, will you place an ad in the personal column of tomorrow's paper, please? Address it to P.H.
5: Yes, sir. P.H.? Is that Phil Hawley, the taxi cab driver who gets underworld information for the Green Hornet?
3: Yes, it is. Phil's quite a character, but he's honest, and he knows what's taking place always in that half world he lives in.
5: He doesn't like the police, does he?
3: No, but he dislikes gangsters and racketeers more. He knows the Green Hornet causes trouble for both, so that's why he helps.
5: You haven't called on Hawley in more than a year.
3: I think he must still read the personal columns every day as I asked him to. Anyway, we'll know soon enough if he does or not. Tell him to meet me tomorrow at midnight at the regular place. Sign the ad, P.H.
0: Phil Hawley, sitting in a cafeteria the next afternoon, saw the message in the personal column of the Daily Sentinel. That night, he waited at the appointed hour beneath a viaduct near the waterfront. When he heard stealthy footsteps approach, he stiffened.
6: Hey, who's that?
3: Hello, Phil. I see you read my message.
6: Yeah. Been a long time, Hornet. What's cooking? What do you want to know?
3: A lot's been happening since Tommy Barra went to jail, Phil.
6: You're not kidding. Nothing but boom-booming and bomb-bombing all over the place.
3: A lot of the boys want Tommy's job, don't they?
6: A week ago, they did. Not so many have the idea now.
3: Huh? What's changed their minds?
6: Bullets and brass knucks, mostly. They were small-timers, but not enough brains to count up to one. They were getting no place. except to the morgue or the hospital. So those who didn't end up in either place got smart. If there's such a thing as a smart hood.
3: What'd they do?
6: They hired themselves out to the two boys who are going to end up fighting it out for Tommy's place. Both sides are lining up now for the payoff. It ought to be a Lulu.
3: It's down to a fight between two men, huh?
6: Yeah. Jake Steuben and Richie McClure. You know them?
3: By reputation. But they're not smart operators, are they?
6: No. They're tough, though. Real tough, or they wouldn't be alive. And they're smart enough to get backing.
3: Backing?
6: Sure. Don't try to kid me with your dumb act on it. You know what I'm talking about. They're front for some big shots. The brainy guys. Anybody can figure that. Maybe you're the guy that's backing them.
3: Not me.
6: Good, but don't ask me to tell you who the guys backing them are, on account of I don't know.
3: Well, you can tell me where I'll find Jake Steuben and Richie McClure, can't you?
6: Sure. Jake's hiding out places on the corner of Arley Street and Van Damme. 601's the number.
3: 601?
6: That's right. It's a high stoop brownstone with an alley to the side and a yard with a garage in the rear.
3: How often is Jake Steuben there? You know?
6: Sure, I know. He's there all the time. Acting like a real general. Letting his boys do the fighting while he stays back and gives orders. By staying there, he's sure of an alibi, too.
3: I see. Now, what about Richie McClure?
6: Richie's playing the same kind of game. Keeping cool. His place a couple of miles from Steuben's. It's got country stuff around it. Trees and that kind of bug, you know. I'll tell you where his place is and how to get there.
0: Left Phil Hawley, joined Cato, who waited nearby in the Green Hornet's streamlined car, the Black Beauty. There, the Green Hornet repeated what he had learned. Then, aided by a flashlight held in Cato's hand, he wrote a note on paper taken from the glove compartment.
3: Signed, the Green Hornet. There's my seal.
7: You finished letter now?
3: Yes. So let's get started on in the suburbs. Our first stop will be Richie McClure's house. It's on Farrow Avenue, near a street called Outer Lane. I think Phil's instructions will get us there without too much trouble.
7: Then we go now.

0: near and it fits the description Phil gave me.
1: You go right inside now?
0: I'll go in by the side door. Can't be too far from that room where the light's shining.
1: No, it's very close. Is the window where light shine or one you want me to throw a letter through?
0: Yes. Wait 15 minutes so I'll have time to set myself inside. Then when you throw it, be sure you drive right up close to the house so they'll see you making your getaway.
1: Oh, I circle back here and meet you here then.
0: Yes. I'll leave now.

0: Inside the house, the Green Hornet could hear voices in a room halfway down the hallway. Softly, he made his way up the three stairs that led to the hall, then tiptoed to a place outside the door to the room. He listened. Within the room, gangster Richie McClure was checking a list which his lieutenant, Bingo Barton, had brought to him earlier.
1: Hey, Bingo, look here. What's this address you have listed here?
2: That's Gats Morrell's house. The one we bombed the other night when Gats said he wanted in on your setup.
1: That's what I figured. But why didn't you put a mark after it to show we blew up the joint?
2: Gee, Richie, we never had to do this kind of thing before.
1: Well, you gotta do it now, see? We have to make reports. We're big time now, Bingo. When we get finished with Jig Stupid, we'll be the... Hey, what's that? You hear?
2: Sounds like an automobile. Richie, look, a car coming up on the lawn right this way.
1: That's no regular car.
2: Stop the car door, it's open, he's gonna shoot.
1: Hey, get your gun out.
2: That was no gunshot. Richie, there's a rock on the floor.
1: What about the car? What about... Hey, it's gone already.
2: Richie, that was the Green Hornet's car.
1: I knew it was different. Bingo, is that note from the Green Hornet?
2: Yeah, it's for you, Richie. See?
1: Hey, this is bad. Real bad, Bingo. You know what? The Hornet's thrown in with Jig Steuben.
2: Jig? Are you sure?
1: That's something we gotta find out. Maybe the boss will know.
2: Are you gonna call him and find out if he did?
1: Are you nuts? I can't do that. You know my orders.
2: Yeah, but this is important stuff. Why can't you call him this time?
1: Because the boss is a big shot. He's Tommy Barra's lawyer. If Tommy ever knew what Greg was doing, he'd get him bumped off some way, even though Tommy's in jail.
2: Does the boss think Tommy maybe has somebody outside cutting in on the boss's phone call?
1: Maybe he does. He's afraid the cops are doing it, trying to learn stuff. The cops know that some of Tommy's records are still missing.
2: Stuck the boss has stashed away, huh?
1: Yeah. Anyway, I'm not phoning. I'm going to the boss's house soon as you get a few of the boys here to look after this place while we're gone.
0: The Green Hornet left the house and went at once to where Cato waited in the Black Beauty.
3: That note you tossed in the window did even more than I expected. Start moving, huh?
4: Well, yes, Mr. Bridge.
3: You learned something, maybe? I've learned that Phil Hawley has his facts right. Richie McClure is fronting for someone more important than he is.
4: Can you find out who that someone is?
3: Turn the next corner and stay on the back road. Yes, that someone is Carlton Gregg.
4: Golly, he is a big man. A lawyer to Tommy Barra, is he not?
3: Yes. And the things he learned from Barra are his stock in trade and his new role of criminal mastermind.
4: Oh, I know where Mr. Gregg's house is. It's a big place. We passed there many times.
3: And this is one time we're not passing it.

0: There we are, Mr. Pitts. Straight ahead, for that home of Mr. Gregg.
1: Yeah, I see it. Hold your flashlight, kiddo. This is my writing night. I'm going to write another note. Where's my pen? Oh, here it is.
2: Quickly using the pen in his gloved hand, the Green Hornet wrote a note, then affixed his seal to the bottom of it.
1: That does it. Take this to the city, Cato, and drive fast all the way. It's a note for Jig Steuben. The address is on it.
0: Well, I see, Mr. Pitts. 601 Arley.
1: Yes. Getting into Greg's house isn't going to be difficult.
0: I'll go there now.
1: The gas bomb should make my exit easier.

0: continue our story in just a moment.
1: Hi, fellas and gals. 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

0: Black Beauty reached the corner of Arley Street about 15 minutes after leaving the vicinity of Carlton Grex Estate. Seeing no moving traffic inside, Cato stopped the car, left the driver's seat, and ran up the front steps. Then he pressed his gloved finger hard against the doorbell. Jake Steuben and three of his mobsters were in the midst of a card game when the bell rang.
1: Who can this be at this hour?
2: Oh, the meathead, why don't he stop ringing? You guys get your guns ready, we'll see who it is.
1: All right.
2: Come on, boy.
3: Jake, I hear a car starting outside.
1: See whose car it is, Charlie. Be careful when you open the door. We're covering you.
3: Yeah, okay. There's nobody out here, but that car was moving like lightning.
1: Charlie, it's your feet. There's a letter there. Bring it in here. Close the door behind you.
3: All right.
0: Charlie brought the letter inside. There was a startled exclamation from the crooks as they noted the seal of the Green Hornet on the letter. Jake's eyes narrowed as he read the letter. Then with immediate reaction, he turned to his men.
4: The Green Hornet's come through with some info that needs looking into right away. Something I've been suspecting. Something I can prove now if what he says is true.
5: What is it, Chief?
4: He says Greg Tommy's lawyer's back in Richie McClure. And that they're together at Greg's house now.
3: Thanks. Hey, Chief. What a chance this is to bump them both home.
4: Yeah, providing what the Hornet says is true. We'll find out. But before we bump either of them, there are other things I'll have to find out. Things they know and which I gotta know if I'm to be top man.
3: You know where this guy Greg's house is?
4: Sure. As well as I know where Ed Blanchard's place is. Greg and Blanchard.
3: What's so funny, Jake?
4: What I just said. Greg, a big lawyer. Blanchard, a big-shot politician. One backs Richie, the other backs me. And each of them goes around acting like they was plaster saints. That's what I'm laughing at. Oh, boy.
3: Yeah,
4: thank you, Rod. We'll take two cars in the garage and go out to Carlton Greg's place. I don't know why the Green Hornet would want to tell me this stuff, but if it's true, I'll figure that out later.
0: After leaving Arley Street hurriedly, had circled back and parked the Black Beauty in a dark alley a short distance away. Now waiting in a darkened doorway across the street from Steuben's house, he saw the lights go out inside. A few minutes later, two cars emerged from the alley to the side of the house.
6: Carl, leave. They do like Mr. Prince expect. Well, now I do what he tell me.
0: Having removed his mask, walked to a nearby tavern where business was still in progress. No one paid attention as he entered the telephone booth directly inside the street doorway.

0: Hello, Commissioner Higgins. I call for Green Hornet. Will you listen? I tell you something quick. Right now, Crook Richie McClure is in home.
1: At Carlton Gregg's home, the Green Hornet, hiding in a room next to the library, had heard Richie McClure and Bingo gain admittance to the house a short time before. 20 minutes passed before a sleepy-eyed but alert Carlton Gregg put in his appearance. Now Gregg, visibly angry, faced the two mobsters.
2: Richie, after all I've warned you, you come here anyway.
3: Look at this letter, then you'll know why I came. Here, look at it.
2: Say, that's a Green Hornet seal, isn't it? Let me see.
3: Richie, when did you get this?
2: Tonight, an hour ago. I would have called, only you told me...
3: I know what I told you.
2: The Green Hornet throwing in with Steuben's mob. I don't like this.
3: Well, maybe it's not true. Maybe he's just bluffing. Why would he do that?
4: He's a smart operator, that Hornet. Could be he knows what the score is.
3: Hold up. What was that? Richie, do you have other men with you?
2: Nah, we left my men at my place in case the Hornet or Jig's mob's tried any trick.
3: Well, I heard cars outside.
5: Hello, Richie. Hello, Greg.
2: Jack, Jig Steuben. Richie, you did this. It's a cross.
5: What are you guys talking about, huh? You see all those guns my boys are holding? Pay attention.
2: How'd you get in here, Jig?
5: The door wasn't locked. Thanks for making it easy, Greg. Else we might have had to shoot our way in.
4: The Hornet was right, Jig.
5: Yeah, Charlie. He said you two would be here, but I didn't expect to see my old pal Bingo with you.
4: Jig, you know how it is.
5: The guy's gotta shut up, Bingo, when I'm talking. Richie, you caused me a lot of trouble these past weeks. Your boys knocked off some of my best men.
2: I wish they'd have got you, Jig. They would have, too, if they knew where you were hiding.
5: Look who's talking. You must have been ducked down deep with our groundhogs. My boys were out after you, too.
4: And now we have them, huh, Jig?
5: Yeah. Best of all, we have Mr. Big himself.
4: Why don't you back me, Greg?
5: Why'd you have to pick a heel like Richie to front for you?
2: Jig, before you do anything rash, let me do some talking. Do you mean that you and Richie didn't plan this? That this isn't an attempt to frame me into making some sort of a concession?
5: I don't know what you're talking about.
2: I don't either, boss. I told you why I came here. The Green Hornet sent that note.
5: What's that, Richie? The Green Hornet sent you a note, too?
2: And if you didn't know, doesn't your boss tell you what he does?
4: Blanchard never sent...
5: Shut up, Charlie.
2: Blanchard. Ed Blanchard's backing you, Jig.
5: My good friend, Ed Blanchard. Now, that's why he's been pumping me about Barra's affairs lately. Charlie, I ought to pump you and your big mouth.
2: Jig. You mean the Green Hornet isn't your partner?
5: No. What gave you that idea?
4: The letter he threw in Richie's window tonight. Said he was working with you and warned
2: me. Wait. Jig, I have the letter right here. Read it. Go on. This is no trick.
5: You covered, boys. All right, let's see it.
4: Well, what do you know?
5: That's what he says. He's working with me. Well, maybe he is, and I don't know it, huh?
4: Well, his note told you Richie was here.
2: The Hornet's note? But he didn't know I was here. Hey, boss, did you hear that? I swear I didn't tell anyone I was coming to this place.
6: This sounds like a typical Hornet play. Now that I recall it, with his messing in Tommy Barra's affairs that caused Tommy to get caught.
5: No kidding.
6: The truth. This could be a Green Hornet trick to help him get control of everything that belonged to Tommy. Everything that we have in our hands if we play it right. Jig?
5: What?
6: Jig, there's no reason why we should be rivals. There's enough money to be made to take care of us all. For a million years, if we live that long.
5: And?
6: Don't you see the Green Hornet arranged this? So we kill each other off?
2: Sure, that's the idea. I see it now. Don't you see it, Jig?
5: Yeah, maybe. But you'll say anything now, because my boys have you ready for whatever I tell them to do.
4: Who else is out in the hall?
2: What?
5: Get back here, Bingo. Grab him, Chuck.
4: Out the jaw.
5: Now, don't try any more of your tricks. Stay put and shut up. You're not getting away. Like I was saying, Greg.
2: Jig, listen, please. I'm leveling. I'll prove it to you. Don't let the Hornet ruin things for all of us. I have in this house everything that Tommy left. It's what gives me the edge over Blanche.
3: Oh, Spago's right. There is someone in that hallway, see?
5: Where? It's the Green Hornet.
4: My gas bombs for you.
2: No!
1: The mobsters fell to the floor unconscious. Their few shots went wild, landing nowhere near the Green Hornet. But Carlton Gregg, with quick reflexes, had placed a handkerchief over his mouth and nose. He stepped over the sprawled bodies and ran into the hallway. But the Green Hornet was waiting.
2: Oh, no, Gregg. You're not getting away.
4: Don't. Hornet, don't. Listen to me. If you'll let me talk.
2: Talk to the police. I hear their cars outside. This'll hold up.
1: The Green Hornet punched and Gregg to the floor unconscious. The Green Hornet ran through the hallway and out the rear door. Policemen headed by Commissioner Higgins swarmed through the open front door.
5: Up for here, be careful, men. And the fellow on the floor, dead.
6: Oh, he's only out.
7: That's Carlton Drake. Look after him. Let's get into that next room.
8: Where are the police? You inside that room. Stay there.
9: Commissioner, look, a whole bunch of them all over the floor. Unconscious. Gas. Green Hornet was here, all right. You can tell that.
7: When he called, he said he'd be here. But he's gone now. Let's get these men awake and start questioning. I have a warrant with me, too. Start searching this house. I think we're ending a gang war, man.

0: office next morning. Axford and Miss Case were discussing the bulletins that had been pouring over the local news wires since early morning.
1: Here's the best one yet. Ed Blanchard figured the others put him on the spot. So he's confessing his part and backing Jig Stuman.
2: Those crooked politicians will do anything to gain an advantage. If they can't make $1 million dishonestly, then they'll tell the truth so no one else can.
3: Well, another thing. The police ballistics department has already proved that guns found on Stuben and McClure's men killed or wounded a score of gangsters during the past week.
1: They'll all go to jail, and Greg will go with them. Oh, the evidence they found in his own house to use against him.
2: So if he ever gets in the same cell block with Tommy Barrett, I hate to think what'll happen to him.
1: Whatever happens will hardly be enough. The garden part is to know the Green Hornet got away. He'll still be around to plague us. There's one I'd like to have in the same room with me. Reed, if I did, you know what I'd do? I'd give him me fist right in the mug like this. I'd say, Green,

0: getting more in, Jack Blanchard and Mears inside it. Read all about it, Green Hornet, Ace Police, the Select Tree, let's go!
1: Green Hornet story for today. Another exciting story brought to you by the most refreshing drink in the world. The drink that's actually good for you because it's made with real oranges. The one and only Orange Crush. It sparkles, it tingles, it makes you feel fresh again. Always keep several bottles in your refrigerator. And always remember, the handy way to do that is to get the handy pack. 6 bottles of Orange Crush in a handy carrying case. This program is a feature of the Green Hornet Incorporated, created by George W. Trendle, produced by Trendle Campbell Muir Incorporated, directed by Charles D. Livingston, and edited by Fran Stryker. The part of the Green Hornet is played by Jack McCarthy. This copyrighted feature originates in Detroit, and all characters, places, and incidents used are fictitious. The Green Hornet is brought to you every Wednesday and Friday at the same time by the most refreshing drink in the world, Orange Crush. That's the drink you like best of all. Try it. Next time, ask for Orange Crush. But remember, don't say orange. Say Orange Crush. O-R-A-N-G-E-C-R-U-S-H. Orange Crush. Next Friday, listen to the Green Hornet again in the exciting story of danger entitled Axford's Romantic Disaster. And now till Friday, this is Fred Foy saying so long from Orange Crush.
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7: 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Nothing anyone can do about the beggar.
9: If the police know who's done it, why on earth can't they arrest him?
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8: You see, Mrs. Clinton, a man can only be tried once for any murder. 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
7: 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More soda, Sir Henry?
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2: I know Sadler too good.
3: As it happens, I have known Dr. Peters for many years.
2: Did you know him well? And girl?
4: Naomi Clinton's face was flushed with excitement. It's a strange thing. Women will often profess disgust or horror with a certain topic, and yet they cannot bring themselves to allow that topic to drop. Amazing. However...
3: Not very well, mind. She was one of the loveliest little things I ever saw. I could hardly believe it when I opened the papers and learned such a dreadful thing had happened to her.
2: And don't you think that chauffeur Yarrow did it?
3: Undoubtedly. But if the proof isn't conclusive, I'm afraid there's nothing anyone can do.
2: Don't worry, he'll do it again.
4: And next time, they'll get him.
3: But by then, one more human life would have been sacrificed needlessly.
2: Something should be done. Either the girl's father or the brother. But something, definitely.
4: This fellow Peter, her father, he isn't the Peter, is he?
3: He is.
4: What? The fellow who's done all these marvelous things with the thyroid experiment?
3: Truth.
4: Why did he choose to live in Wimbledon?
3: When you get older, a little peace and quiet are wonderful things.
2: If he hadn't lived so close to the common, his daughter might be alive today.
4: Well, what will happen to this man Yarrow now? It's hard for him to get a job, eh?
3: Well, he'll probably start for a foreign country. About the only thing left for him. But if he really did do it, he won't get off in the long run. He'll make a slip.
4: Yarrow. Something horrible about that name somehow, isn't there? Yarrow.
5: Yarrow. What have you thought of doing?
6: Well, it's going to be a bit nasty, and I want me to get work, Dr. Peters. I thought of Canada or Australia.
5: You can still have your job with me, Yarrow.
6: You mean that, sir? Well, stay on. Well, it's marvelous of you, sir. Well, I never... Oh, thank you, sir. It's very, well, Christian after what's happened. And to think of what they accused me of. Oh, thank you, sir. It's a weight off my mind, I can tell you.
4: The trial and the crowd afterwards. George Yarrow,

0: inside the court had been worse. You see, the murdered girl was young, beautiful, popular. Strange the way that girl, that one girl in the angry crowd, had called out, "Bravo, George." But there's a certain kind of woman who is attracted by a man like Yarrow.
1: Fantastic. The way old Peters has taken me back as his chauffeur. Fantastic.
0: Yes, fantastic indeed. Yarrow had murdered Angela Peters, oh yes. And the father knew he had, but the evidence inconclusive. George Yarrow was the sort of man the religious painters of old consigned happily to their fiery Hades. But people don't always get what they deserve. And now, after the trial, after everything, Dr. Peters had taken his chauffeur back into his employ. A Christian gentleman. After it had happened, his brain had cleared, and his one thought had been to get away. He had killed the Peters girl, his big red hands had done it, and his one thought had been to escape. Fast. He had made for the nearest road where buses ran. It was ironical, you see, that as he reached the bus stop, a certain Nellie saw him. A young woman to whom he'd promised many things. A young woman who had showered him with her favors in the belief that he would marry her. Yarrow did not want to meet her because he knew that he might want to pretend he had been far away that night.
2: George! George! George, wait! I want to talk to you!
3: What?
2: Why are you so cruel to me? You've got another girl, haven't you? George, I've got the bus, and you can't, George, I can't!
3: I can't stop the bus, I've got to catch it.

One moment. George on the bus, not looking back. Nellie, the deserted one, middle of road, gesticulating, the shout, screech of brakes, and Nellie knew no more.

0: those were the facts. Yarrow, Peter Schoeffer, murdered his employer's daughter. Murdered her horribly. Nellie met him soon after the event and was run down by a car as she tried to run after George Yarrow's bus. George Yarrow did not look back. He had no idea of the accident. Court. Trial. Yarrow acquitted. And the case discussed over the entire country, just as Sir Henry and the Clintons discussed it earlier. Yes, things had gone very well for the chauffeur with the big red hands. Very well indeed. And a Christian gentleman, his employer, despite everything, was taking him back. Pity Nellie had seen him that night after it had happened, but no matter. Yarrow wasn't able to listen to a certain conversation, though, that took place in Dr. Peter's study, the evening of the same day that good doctor had offered to keep his chauffeur on.
1: Bring me a whiskey and soda, Smith, will you?
2: Yes, sir.
1: And Smith.
2: Yes, sir.
1: Yarrow is returning to my service tomorrow.
2: Yes, sir.
1: But the verdict of the trial was not guilty. That being the case, Yarrow is innocent. That is all.
2: Yes, sir.
1: I need Yarrow in my service, Smith. You hear me? I need...

Yarrow is guilty. I know he's guilty. Only someone could be found who saw him as a sinner. But reliable witnesses are wary of swearing away the life of a man. There's only wait

0: Nellie Torr opened her eyes. She had always hated hospitals, but they were very kind to her in this one.
1: Don't worry, dear. It is enough that you're going to be all right. Don't worry. Don't worry. Oh, you're mending nicely. Here, I've brought you a paper.
2: Oh? What's the news?
1: Nothing very much. A new Chevalier film coming on this week. There's some trouble in Bulgaria. Oh, and a horrible murder in Wimbledon.
2: Wimbledon? That's where I come from.
1: Some poor little girl. Horrible. And they don't know anything about who did it. Makes you wonder what kind of a world we live in, doesn't it?
0: Time passed. Nellie Torr grew stronger. It was in another paper, another set of headlines, another week. But Nellie read...
1: The man the police questioned, George Yarrow.

0: of the common. Nellie's mouth tightened into a thin line. Yarrow, the man who had jilted her. Yarrow. That was the day she had met him, the day the car had very nearly taken her life. The day. Oh, Yarrow, beware of an injured woman.
1: What must I do? The police? No.

0: I feel like a new man. It's an ugly day today.
1: I thought you had flu.
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5: A week after leaving hospital, Nellie Tour, who had not yet contacted her former lover, George Yarrow, was passing the town cinema. The Chevalier film had come and gone, and now in its place was a fiery, tempestuous love story. Nellie stopped and examined the posters and watched the crowds coming out, mostly couples, young couples. Oh, there had been hijinks in the back few stalls of the Three and Sixes that night. She noticed a man and a girl who, arms still entwined, stood out from the rest. The girl was blonde and curvaceous. She was impressive, but loud. The man was tall and burly, and dressed to kill, as it were. His soft hat was tipped rakishly. His purple tie boasted a splendid pin, and his shoes were extravagantly pointed. It was, of course, George Yarrow.
6: Are you quite certain, Miss Tor, that it was Yarrow you saw that night? You could not have been mistaken.
1: Well, if anybody ought to know George Yarrow, I should. I knew him most intimate at one time.
6: And you would be prepared to sign a sworn statement to this effect?
1: If you say so. But I'm not wanting any police trouble, if you get mine.
6: You won't have any. I can promise you that. For the present, you must tell nobody. The matter is perfectly safe in my hands. I have your word.
1: Yes. Remember, you promised that George Sharp knows I've told you.
6: I've already given you my word. Thank you very much for what you've told me tonight, Miss Tor. Thank you very much indeed.

0: You rang.
1: Shut the door, Smith.
0: Is there anything I can get?
1: No, thank you. Just shut the door. I want to talk to you. How long is it you've been with me? 15 years?
0: 16, sir.
1: You were fond of Miss Angela, were you not?
0: No. How I felt, sir. If she'd be my own
1: daughter. Very well. Listen to me. My hand.
0: My hand, sir.
1: Ring Mr. Carter and say that I would be pleased if he would dine with me tomorrow. Say that it is very important. That is all, Smith. Good night.
0: Good night, Dr. Peters.
1: Yes. Tony Carter must be in on this. Tony Carter, heavyweight champion, Oxford University. He should manage it all right together with Smith and myself.

0: I don't know what's the matter with the lights, Yarrow. The doctor merely said he wanted you to look at them. That's all I know. Have you everything you need?
1: That's a bit much, isn't it? 11 o'clock at night fixing flaming lights. Hi, the date.
2: Never mind,
1: Yarrow.
2: Time? What is it? Yes, the
3: single
2: light.
3: Good evening, Yarrow.
1: Ah, good evening, sir. You've got a light trouble, Smith said.
2: Put up your hands.
1: Huh?
4: And the chauffeur turned and faced a gentleman by the name of Carter, Oxford Blue, gentleman of leisure and of letters, a gentleman who held a leveled, lethal-looking revolver. It was pointed at Yarrow's stomach.
1: Oh, what's the time?
2: And we know you for a murderer. Some days ago, the missing piece of evidence came into my hands. If I felt so inclined, I could hand you over to the police, to hang by the neck until you were dead. But hanging... it's too good for a swine
3: take
2: like you.
3: Take it easy, Peters, old man. Take it easy.
2: The handcuffs, Smith.
1: Hey, what are you doing to me? What was this?
4: And Peters came towards him, a pad in his hands. Yarrow smelt the sweet

He could hear low grunts, curses from the other men, but the sounds seemed very faint, far away.

0: When he came to, Yarrow found himself lying on a long, white table. He tried to move his arm, but something held it like a vice. His legs were confined in a similar manner by a thick leather strap. He was naked, and above him burned a powerful light. He realized that he lay upon an operating table. He turned his head and saw, on his right, his clothes in a huddled heap on the floor.
1: Mustn't be scared. The old boss was just trying to bluff me. Reckons he'll panic me into confessing my guilt. He hasn't got any sight of the door.

0: Say something, Yarrow.
1: You can't do this to me. I'll have the cops onto you.
0: I don't think you will, my friend. I'm not going to kill you. And if you go to the police, they will assuredly hang you. As certain as the month is March and the year 1932, they will hang you.
1: I didn't do it. I saw it.
2: And once more, the great doctor, a man envied and admired by his colleagues, the doctor referred to by one James Clinton as the fellow who's done all these marvelous things with thyroid experiments, the doctor once more pressed the sickening pad over Yarrow's mouth.

During the hours that followed, Yarrow suffered the agonies of a burning afterlife. At intervals, he fainted only to recover and endure once more agony. He never really knew what was happening to him. He lost all sense of time. The world had become for him a place of unbelievable torture. Peters worked as one possessed. All his vast knowledge of the human body was called upon to play a part. No one was permitted to come near the laboratory save Smith. The servants were told that Dr. Peters was engaged in important experiments and must not be disturbed. Months passed, and even the butler, who was forbidden access to the room, only came occasionally to bring his employer meals upon a tray.

0: Yarrow had disappeared, and now December held London in its frigid grip.
1: Doctor, I've brought...
0: The door into the room was open just a few inches, and through the aperture, Smith saw an almost unbelievable sight.

were bent and calloused. The arms hung ape-like with simian looseness from the wasted body. The face was the face of an old, old man, wrinkled with age and fear, but with a sly cunning lurking behind the rheumy eyes. A thing of horror. A thing of...

0: Jimmy and Naomi Clinton sat impatiently in their motor car, a long low in Victor. They were late for lunch. The block of traffic in the Tottenham Court Road was exasperating. Their splendid motor car was overheating. 1932. Motor cars did tend to do things like overheat, even in December, in 1932. It was Naomi who saw the creature first.
1: Jimmy!
2: What?
1: No! What, for heaven's sake?
2: What a disgusting sight! What do you think it is?
1: From the show at Olympia, perhaps.
0: He looked at the grotesque figure ambling along the pavement, the jostling lunch-hour crowds giving it as wide a berth as the pavement permitted.
2: Isn't it pathetic? Why are things like that allowed to live?
1: I don't know. Oh, we're going to be terribly late, darling.
0: And then the traffic block broke, and the Invicta slid forward. Naomi turned to look at the bizarre ape-like figure, alone in the crowd, an outcast forever from its fellow creatures. She thought how terrible it was that it would never know human relationships, at best only pity and commiseration, or laughter and curiosity. Inconsequentially, she thought of the murder still unsolved at Wimbledon.
2: Never find the Wimbledon murderer.
1: Oh, he got off scot-free. And no one knows what happened to him. Probably found it difficult to get a job there. But apart from that, he got off scot-free, yes. Look, when we get there, we're very late. Don't take too long to do your first.

Their life went on. And Yarrow, stumbling down the Tottenham Court Road, did not really understand the looks of the passers-by. Yarrow, stumbling down the Tottenham Court Road, did not really understand anything anymore.

0: so well.
1: Sometimes you take so much trouble making half their pudding, you forget to make...
2: custard?
1: So Brown and Poulsen have made instant mix custard. Real creamy custard like you'd expect from Brown and Poulsen. Just add boiling water. You need no milk. And you've perfect custard in seconds.
3: Oh, yes. Beautiful. Oh, do you want some custard?
2: Oh, thank you.
1: Brown and Poulsen instant mix custard. Good and creamy. Because Brown and Poulsen make it.
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4: Dimension

0: When man first crossed the vast distances of outer space to land on strange worlds, he found that someone had been there before him. The ruined canals of Mars, the smashed cities of Titan and Centaurus 2 and 3, all these were evidence that 100,000 years ago, a race of intelligent beings built their cities across the galaxy. They knew space travel, atomic power, astrophysics, and engineering. And then they destroyed themselves completely, so that of all the cities on 1,000 worlds, only dust and rubble remained. Why? Why did these beings obliterate all record of themselves? That is the mystery of the lost race. The freighter Carilla, bound out of Earth for Cetus Alpha 2, came into normal flight after 103 days in overdrive. The stars were unfamiliar. The constellations known on Earth had disappeared. But there was a yellow sun off to port, and about it revolved three planets.
1: What do you make of it, Briggs?
2: It isn't on any of the star charts, Captain Wharton. I checked through.
1: 1 and 3 are dead, all right. Have to take a closer look at number 2. Turn up the vision scale. Polar ice caps. She's green around the belt. Let's take her down to a 5-mile orbit. Swing around her for a look. Alert for deceleration.
2: Aye, sir.
1: Throw in the manuals. Power room.
3: Power room, aye.
1: We're going down to have a look at something. Give us just enough power to keep her under control. All right, Briggs. Hang on to your stomach.
4: You sent for me, Captain Wharton?
1: Come in, Mr. Howell.
4: Do you mind if I sit down?
1: Free fall sickness?
4: Well, I'm afraid I'm not an old space hand. Oh.
1: We'll level out in a minute.
4: Do you want something?
1: Yes. We come out of overdrive, smack in the middle of a new planetary system. Briggs says it's unreported.
4: Well, that's rather good news, isn't it?
1: Depends. Chris reports pretty common. But we'll stake a claim on her, in case there are any mineral discoveries.
4: Well, I meant the possibility of archaeological finds.
1: I'm afraid I'll leave that to you, Mr. Howell. You're the expert.
2: Coming up 5, Captain.
1: Level off. Hang on, Howell. Power room. Hold her steady, she goes. We'll orbit at slow cruising speed. All right. Clear the scope, Briggs.
2: Aye, sir.
1: Nice looking piece of real estate. Well, the space guard requires I check up for radioactives, gold, and lost race rooms.
4: You're landing?
1: Landing. I've got a schedule to keep, Mr. Howell. I can't sit down on every lump of dirt I run into. We'll do a spectroscope check, and I figured you'd spot any ruins.
4: All right. Wait a minute.
1: Hmm?
4: There in the lower quadrant.
1: What?
4: That bald spot in the vegetation. Those are ruins, all right.
1: Are you sure, Howell?
4: Yes. I've seen the lost race rubble on Centaurus 2. There. You can see it plainly, dust and rubble.
1: Oh, that's what I get for calling in an expert. Briggs, stand by to take it down to 5,000 feet.
2: Aye, sir.
1: All this stinking luck. There goes my schedule. Seen enough, Howell? This is going to set me back 5 hours.
4: Interesting. Wait a minute.
1: What's wrong?
4: I don't believe it. Marvelous. Incredible.
1: Stop sputtering, Hal. What is it?
4: Look over that rise in the ground. It's a section of the city still standing.
1: Hey, you're right.
4: That hill must have shielded it from the blast. Captain, you've got to land.
1: Land?
4: You've got to. This is the first lost race site that's ever been spotted. Of course you'll land.
1: Howell, we get a $1,000 bonus for every day under par for the run.
4: But you don't understand. It's the biggest find in the century.
1: We can chart it, and you'll have to get back somehow.
4: But
1: that's all. I'm not sitting down to rake over old dust heaps.
4: Captain Wharton, I'm on commission to the Space Guard. You may have to answer to them.
1: I'll think up one. Look, Howell, strictly speaking, you're a passenger.
4: Well, you've got
1: you
4: to land.
1: You don't belong on the bridge. I'm not landing down there. I'm landing.
5: Briggs! Emergency from the power room. Something must have blown.
1: Power room. Power room. Danton, what's wrong down there? Danton! He doesn't answer.
4: Anything serious, Captain?
1: Reaches the fuel locker. That 5 pounds of descending will go and kick us right out of space. Danton! Danton!
3: Power room, aye.
1: What happened? What blew?
3: Main tube coupling. She's secured.
1: What's
3: now.
1: The damage?
3: The main tube's burnt out. The bearing, the coupling, the injector valve, and the needle gauge.
1: Can you make repairs?
3: Not in flight.
1: Can you raise enough power to land?
3: Well, I don't know, Captain. The wiring shot. It's flat like a tomcat. I might be able to get something from the deceleration auxiliaries.
1: Get a jury rig on her. We'll try to set her down.
3: Aye, sir.
1: Briggs.
6: Yes, sir.
1: Alert for crash landing. Signal room. Signal room.
7: Signal, aye.
1: Langston, get off a position fix and SOS standby.
7: Aye, sir.
1: Well, Mr. Howell, I guess you're going to join your friends in the lost race. I just hope it's not permanently.
2: Level off now, Captain. Trim her up a point. That's it.
8: She's bucking bad.
1: 5 more minutes and the hull plates will shake loose. Power room. Stand by for bow blast on signal.
3: Power ready.
1: I'm going to try for that clearing.
8: Too narrow.
1: 2 to 1 for a dollar. All right. Hang on. Briggs! Briggs! You all right?
6: I hit my head on the panel.
9: Well, I seem to be all assembled.
1: We're down. Guess our luck hasn't run out yet. Calling power room.
3: Power room, aye.
1: All right down there?
3: Yeah, I'm all right.
1: Danton, I want a complete damage check and repair estimate. Get up here as soon as you got it for me. Briggs, you all right now?
6: Yes, sir, I guess so.
1: As soon as we get Dan's report, get a detail aft. Help him with the repairs.
10: Captain Wharton.
1: What is it, Langston?
10: My speaker line's out. Sending circuits blew.
1: Spare tubes?
10: That was a pretty rough landing, Captain. They're gone. I can't replace them this side of Lunar Space Station.
1: I see. Well, the SOS ought to do it. And the Space Guard monitor reports our
10: they
1: position...
10: They aren't going to, Captain.
1: Why not?
10: Sending circuits went out when the blast went off down there. I didn't get the SOS out.
1: Thank you, Langston. Get back and see what you can salvage.
10: Aye, sir.
9: Does that mean bad news?
1: We were in overdrive, Mr. Howell. It would take 40 years to search the distance we've traveled in one day. Consequently, when a ship doesn't make port and doesn't transmit a position fix, they forget about it.
9: Oh. I see.
1: And with the radio out, we blast off on our own power. Or we don't get off.
3: Got your damage report, Captain.
1: Well?
3: Here. It's on a B-23 checklist.
1: Not bad?
3: Worse.
1: Danton, how long will it take you for repairs?
3: I don't know.
1: An estimate.
3: I know gypsy fortune teller.
1: How about the lifeboat?
3: For deep space? What are they teaching at Sands Point now? Basket weaving?
1: Danton,
3: lifeboat couldn't lift half a light year off this here mud heap.
1: Danton, I'll take just so much. Can it be converted to bescendium drive?
3: Converter links were mashed when we came down.
1: How long is it going to take you to repair the main drive?
3: Look, Captain, I got 2 hands. You want me to hold a lug wrench in my teeth?
1: See here, Danton.
3: You see here, Captain. The whole lousy crew's been spitting all over me ever since we blasted off. Now you can all wait on me.
1: Who do you think you are, Danton?
3: The only power man on this ship, that's who. If you ain't satisfied with the way I'm working, go hire yourself another boy. The woods are lousy with him. I'll take my own sweet time.
1: What's the matter with him? Got a bug in his ear?
8: Space fatigue, Captain. He's been locked up in the power room 4 days.
1: Oh, we don't have enough trouble. Briggs, remind me to slug the psychotechnician when we get back. Don't tell me nobody gets into deep space who isn't emotionally stable.
8: What are you going to do about him, Captain?
1: Nothing. Stay off his back.
8: Oh, but you can't...
1: Captain's the only man who can get us out of here. We want to hit the cradle at New York spaceport again. We've got to keep him happy.
9: Captain Wharton, as long as we're landed and we do have to wait for the engines to be fixed, I suppose we can explore the lost race ruins. I'm particularly...
1: Look, Mr. Howell, I can't spare the men. We are now stuck tight until Danton gets those engines fixed. And if he can't, which is entirely possible, we are stuck, period.
9: All right.
1: Briggs, I want you to keep a careful eye on the men. Space fatigue is nothing compared to what we might run up against now.
10: Captain Wharton. Captain, I've got it.
1: The sending circuits?
10: No, sir, but I picked up the incoming video band.
1: Well, that's something. Can you get the mail call through? A man could use a little lift right now.
10: Well, the scheduled one-way personals are due at 2330 Greenwich.
1: Good. That ought to help morale. Langston, rig the receiving booth.
10: Aye, sir.
1: Howell, this is a break. Seeing the folks at home may be enough to keep everybody on an even keel. I know I'll be glad to see that kid of mine.
7: Mr. Langston, get Hanson out of the booth. You wear the glass right off the tooth.
10: Ah, take it easy, Williams. Everybody gets 3 minutes.
7: Hey, Kelly, I bet that dame of yours burned up the circuits, huh?
10: How'd you know it was his girl? You can't tell through the booth.
7: Well, who else would call that ace? What'd you say, Kelly?
11: Oh, nothing. She don't have to. She just stands in front of the pickup tube and, oh, brother.
7: I can still see that.
12: Hey, it's a boy.
11: A boy.
12: Alice had a boy. Where? They're going to show him to me in the circuit tomorrow.
11: Congratulations.
7: Who's next, Mr. Langston?
10: The last call's coming through now on ticker. It's for Williams.
13: Well, wait a minute, Williams.
14: Hey, let go of my arm.
13: What happened to my call?
10: No call today, Dan.
13: You're a liar, Langston.
10: Hey.
13: My girl calls in every scheduled circuit. That must be mine.
7: Let go, Dad. Maybe Janie was busy waiting tables in the lunchroom.
13: What do you know about her, Hanson?
11: You kidding? She's a swell kid. Everybody at New York Spaceport knows her.
13: Yeah, I've seen you hanging around Jane, too.
7: Now, wait a minute, Dan.
10: Take it easy, Dan.
13: You and Williams made this up between you, didn't you? You're going to take my call, huh, Williams?
7: You're space happy.
13: You used to hang around with her before I cut you out.
7: Now, listen, Danton, you were lucky enough to get her. Let well enough alone.
13: You bet I got her all right, and you're not going to steal her back. Williams, I'm going to...
7: Are you crazy, Danton? Get him off!
13: Lion!
7: Get him off!
14: Hey, what's going on in here?
11: Let him fight!
13: I'm gonna kill you, you double-crossing! Fight! Tie my back!
14: Grab him, Hanson, get his arm!
13: Oh, me!
12: Nobody took your call. Calm down, Danton!
13: You'll pick Charlie!
12: Look out! He's got a wrench!
14: Danton!
12: He's nuts!
13: Nobody gets a call. Nobody. How do you like that, Williams? You ain't gonna hear from Janie no more. How do you like that?
14: After him! Kelly! Hanson!
8: The airlock. He's left the ship.
7: Let him go, the jealous screwball.
8: Sure. But that's the only man who can get us off of here.
1: I warned you, so help me, Briggs. I warned you to keep an eye on Danton.
8: Well, I didn't think he'd go off this way.
7: Well, it's that girl of his, sir. He's crazy jealous about her.
1: Any reason for it, Williams?
7: No, sir. She's a good kid. Too good for Danton. I guess he's just so afraid of losing her to some other guy, he's getting psychopathic about it.
1: Well, we've got to get him back. I want every man equipped and ready for search parties immediately.
7: Aye, sir.
1: Williams, rig some portable searchlights and issue hand blasters and radiation tickers. Kelly.
15: Aye, sir.
1: You head the second party. If you find Danton, send up a signal flare.
15: Aye, sir.
1: Unless we do find him, we'll be on this planet until the next freighter stumbles on us. Maybe 10,000 years from now.

0: pull that light up, Hanson.
1: This is amazing. Captain, Lost Ray's building's actually standing.
2: Hey!
0: What is it?
2: Oh, it's nothing. It's shadow.
3: This place gives me the willies.
1: We'll be able to find out so much about them, their science, art, what they looked like, perhaps even why they destroyed themselves.
4: I'm beginning to wonder about that, Howell. You sure they destroyed themselves? Maybe they lost a war to another race.
1: Winners would have left traces. Genghis Khan, the Mongol emperor, left a pile of skulls as a monument after he destroyed his enemies. But there's been nothing like that found.
4: No clues at all,
1: nothing.
4: Eh?
1: When they decided to wipe themselves out, they did a thorough job. But why? That's what we've been asking for 50 years. They want it to end like that.
2: Captain, there's a rise ahead.
4: Keep going. Anything on your side, Briggs?
0: No, sir.
4: Hanson, what is it?
2: I don't know, sir. It's a funny kind of a glow. I guess I shot without thinking.
4: No good trick, Abby. Howell.
0: Yes?
4: Where do you think the light is coming from?
0: Down there. It's an amphitheater.
1: Stone seats and a hood.
4: It looks like a band shell. What's up, Captain? Wait a minute. Well, Howell?
1: I don't know. That's the Lost Race sign on the hood.
0: The what?
1: A sort of hieroglyphic. Only thing we'd ever found before, one in each ruin.
4: What does it mean?
1: Some kind of a warning, I think.
4: Come on. We're going down there. Careful now. There's a platform of some kind down there.
3: Looks like a lecture platform, doesn't it?
1: Or an altar. This might have been a temple. Perhaps the Lost Grace sign had a religious significance.
4: It looks like a throne to me.
3: A throne 5 feet high.
4: Briggs, climb up there. And see if there are any controls for this machinery.
3: Aye, sir. This wasn't meant for any man to sit on. There's a lever up here. Shall I try it?
4: Sure, go ahead.
3: Hey, what's that mist? It's like a steam bath. I wonder if Kelly and Williams ran into anything
5: Kelly,
3: like...
5: Hold that light up.
6: Shut up and keep looking for Danton.
3: What?
4: Look there, in the hood.
3: It's Williams and Kelly.
5: Crazy jet jockey. When I find him, I'm going to beat his brains out.
3: You could see him, a three-dimensional image.
4: Some kind of television. Get down, Briggs.
3: Aye, sir. Did you see it, Skipper? I was just thinking about him, and there he was.
4: We all saw it. Out of the way. I'm going to try it. This thing can pick up earth. It'll replace the receiver damn smashed. Just throw the lever, eh? What? That's my son. I'll be darned. His music lesson. Say, it reaches Earth, all right. What? Imagine. Television without a transmitter.
1: Looks like the Lost Race was ahead of us in more ways than one.
4: Go up and try it, Howell.
1: It's amazing, amazing. Television without a transmitter. This machine may be the clue to the mystery of the Lost Race. I'll try it.
5: Mary, I've told you I like my paper first in the morning. What? If that youngster wants to know how the Tigers did, let him wait until I am...
1: My father in Detroit. Remarkable, Captain. You can see the whole room clearly.
2: Say, how about me, Captain? Let me get up there. I'd like to see my baby. Alice told me all about it. Out.
4: What's the matter, Hanson?
2: I kicked something, a wrench.
4: Well, hold it up.
1: What?
4: It's Danton's. That means he's been here. We're on his trail, all right. Come on, Hal, let's go.
2: Oh, but the baby, it wouldn't take a minute, Captain.
4: Later, Hanson. We've got to find Danton first. All right, now, let's get moving. Hold it.
2: What's that?
4: The recall flare. Kelly and his men have found Danton. Oh, I hope that crazy fool is in one piece.
3: We start back now, Captain?
4: Yes.
3: That came from the ship.
1: Another flare?
4: No, that was an explosion. That's all we need now. Something more to happen to the ship. Oh, it's the main jets.
3: Smashed flat. Of all the stinking
4: rot. Check through the ship for further damage.
3: Aye, sir.
4: Oh, look at those plates. Crumpled like an accordion.
7: Captain! Oh, Captain!
3: Here comes Kelly's party.
7: We got him. We got Danton. Hold it. What happened here?
4: Somebody blew up the main jets. Danton, do you know anything about this?
8: No, sir.
2: Not much, he doesn't. He's crazy enough to blow us all up.
8: Listen, Hanson, I admit I went off my head tonight, but I'm not crazy enough to commit suicide. The jets are smashed, we're all marooned up the same creek.
9: I still think he's got something to do with it.
7: Lay off, Hanson. We found him wandering up in the hills. And he was with us when the blast went off.
4: Yes, that's right. We saw your recall flare before the explosions. Oh, I guess that puts Stanton on the clear.
10: Well, then who did it, Captain?
4: I don't know, Hal. Looks like somebody didn't want us to leave this planet. Well, we still got one slim chance left. If we can repair the lifeboat...
11: Skipper? It's gone.
4: Gone?
11: The escape port is open. The boat's missing.
4: What? Oh, what else?
9: The arms chest was cleaned out, sir, and the fuel locker was jimmied open. The bendium bars are gone.
4: You sure?
9: You can look for yourself, sir. She's clean.
4: I see. There's only one answer left. There's something or somebody out in those ruins trying to get us. Maybe that lost race decided they weren't going to stay lost.
9: You think some of them may still be alive?
4: Who else could have blown up our ship? Keep your blaster up, Hal. And be careful. It's a hair trigger.
11: What are we doing back at the television machine, Captain? I thought we were looking for the lifeboat.
4: We are. Whoever blew up the ship must be around here. Might as well try to use the machine to track them down.
11: Yeah. Catch them with their own gadget, huh?
4: That's right. All right, Hal, you're the expert. Get up there and try to find them.
10: I hope it works.
4: Well?
10: Trying, Captain.
4: Nothing but mist.
10: I don't understand it. It reached all the way to Earth before I saw my father in Detroit.
5: Mary, my paper's all rumpled again.
10: What the? There it is again. My father in Detroit.
5: I've told him time and time again, I don't like a messy paper.
10: Look at that. No selector control, yet all the way to Earth. You can see the whole room, the goldfish bowl, the antimacassars on the chairs. Yet we can't pick up something less than a mile away.
4: Knock it off, Hal. We're wasting time. Come on. That gadget won't work. We'll have to comb these rooms inch by inch.
10: I don't understand.
4: Neither do I. We'll cut behind the hood here and go on. Briggs, you take the lead with the radiation ticker. We might be able to pick up a reading on where the rocket fuel is hidden.
11: Aye, sir.
4: All right, let's go.
10: I can't understand why that machine can pick up Earth and not...
12: Help, Captain!
4: Briggs, what is it?
12: Captain, help! I'm falling!
4: It's a cave-in. Hang on, Briggs.
12: I'm slipping, Captain.
4: Grab his wrist.
12: All right.
4: Now, pull.
12: Higher.
4: What happened?
11: I was just walking along and the ground caved in.
10: What? It's some kind of shaft. Hold your light over it, Captain. Oh!
11: 50 feet deep in a stone bottom. I could have split my head open like a grapefruit.
10: Something down there. Hold that light steady. Amazing. It's amazing.
11: Looks like a pile of bones to me. Two piles.
10: It may be the first skeletal remains ever found of the lost race. I've got to get down in there.
4: We haven't got time, Hal. Come on.
10: Let me have your binoculars. Wonderful. That small skeleton must be an infant. They've been laid out carefully. It's a burial chamber. The way they're lying, it's probably a mother and infant. Yeah. The tail. She's definitely anthropoid.
4: Oh, you mean apes?
10: Something like that. Yet they had atomic power and built cities across the galaxy. Amazing.
4: Oh, we haven't got time.
10: Hello, that's funny. The little one is different. The caudal bones are different. No tail.
4: Listen, Hal. What do I care whether they have tails or not? Come on, now.
10: It's almost as if... Well, they did have atomics, and radiation does funny things to heredity. They had that problem with mutations in Detroit. Detroit. That must be it.
4: What?
10: The new atomics plant at Detroit. They tore down my father's house to make room for it. Quickly, Captain.
4: Oh, where are you going?
10: Back to the machine. I've got a theory that may solve the whole mystery of what happened to the lost race.
4: I don't care what happened to the dead ones, Hal. I want to find the living ones who wrecked my ship.
10: I think this machine may give us both answers. The house, Detroit, down to the last detail.
4: Oh, come on, Don. We know all
10: but
4: that.
10: But don't you understand? That house was torn down. I got a letter before we lifted off Earth. It's gone.
4: But it's on the television machine.
10: Captain, that machine isn't television. It's a thought projector.
4: What?
10: It only mirrors what's in your own mind.
11: But, Mr. Howell, we saw Earth. It was really there.
10: But it was just because we imagined it, Briggs. It's a thought projection. I can produce any mental image that occurs to me on this machine. New York spaceport, a space guard patrol, anything.
4: Anything?
10: Yes. And now I think I know what inspired the lost race to do what they did. It was fear. Fear of what was in their own minds. They could all see it with machines like this.
13: But fear. Fear of what?
14: They foresaw the future. So they destroyed themselves. Every last one of them.
13: Hold it, Howell. Are you sure they're all dead?
10: 100,000 years ago.
13: Then who blew up the ship and stole our lifeboat?
14: Danton.
13: Danton? But why?
14: He was pathologically jealous.
13: Yes, but blowing up the ship was like committing suicide. He wasn't crazy enough to do that.
14: The lost race was after they looked at this machine.
13: You mean Danton did too?
14: We found his wrench here.
13: You're right.
14: He must have looked at the machine and thought it was television. He must have seen all his fears about losing his girl confirmed. That was enough to make him completely unbalanced.
13: But he was with Kelly when that explosion went off. He's got an ironclad alibi. No, he hasn't. It wouldn't take a power man long to sneak back to the ship and rig a delayed action fuse. Howell, we've got to get back to the ship before Danton.
15: Never mind, Captain. Stay right there.
13: That's Danton.
15: In the dark. You make a perfect target there. Stop your gun. Got a blaster set at wide angle.
13: Drop him. He's got his cold.
15: I've been following you, Wharton. I wanted to tell you, I'm going back to Earth. I got the lifeboat hidden over that rise.
13: It won't work in deep space.
15: You believe me when I told you that, didn't you? Well, I've got it fixed. And with that bincendium fuel, it'll be a milk run. I'll reach the Space Guard station at Volta with a long, sad story about how the rest of you exploded in mid-space.
13: Danton, that's murder.
15: Yeah, yeah, that's just what it is. And easy, too.
13: Danton, you can't just leave us here.
15: Watch me. Sit in front of that machine and watch me. Yeah, I know what it is. I know it's a television without a transmitter. And I did some checking up. I've seen how you were stealing my calls. Trying to steal my girl.
13: Danton, you're sick. You
15: Pretty
13: can't...
15: Pretty smart, that lost race. They built some machine, and it showed me plenty. It showed me enough to kill you.
13: Oh, you've got it all wrong. This isn't a television machine.
15: What are you trying to pull, Wharton? I saw it.
13: Those were your own thoughts, Danton. Those things you saw exist only in your mind.
15: Shut up before I blast all of you down. You're just trying to lie out of it, that's all. But I know the truth when I see it. And you're going to die.
14: All right, Danton, but you're not going to get away with it. Look at the machine.
15: What's that?
14: The machine. It's the Space Guard patrol, Danton. Look, they're coming.
16: X-3 to command. Spotted the Corellias, reported. Preparing to land.
14: That's the Space Guard, Danton.
13: Yeah, whole patrol.
15: You're lying. They couldn't come. There wasn't any SOS.
16: X-3 to command. Preparing to land. There's a clearing.
13: That's enough, Howell. All right, Danton. They'll be coming over the horizon. Drop your gun and give yourself up.
15: No. They're not going to catch me. I'll be away in that lifeboat before they land. Stay still, all of you. Stay where you are.
14: Danton.
15: I still got you covered.
14: Danton, look out behind you.
13: Burial shaft. He fell in. Hold the light down, Briggs. Well?
17: He's dead. Deader than the lost race. And what about those Space Guard cruisers?
10: Out of my head. I just imagined them. And there they were on the machine. Poor Danton believed they were real.
17: I wish they were real so we could get off this planet.
13: No, it doesn't matter. We know where the lifeboat is now. We can send one man to bring back help. And it won't be Danton.
10: The machine got him the same way it got the lost race. Through fear.
13: But what was the lost race afraid of, Howell?
10: Changing.
13: Changing?
10: Look at those skeletons down there. They had atomic energy, but they couldn't control it. Look. The baby's different from the other. The race was changing by mutation.
13: Mutation?
10: Look at those skeletons. Now imagine a shifted hip socket so they could walk upright. The baby was already without a tail.
13: But Howell, that would mean they were changing into...
10: Yes, Captain. The lost race committed suicide rather than face the fear of seeing their descendants become such horrible creatures as men.

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1: And now, about next week. William Travis and his wife thought they had escaped, but they were wrong. They were being searched out by men from another world. Men who wanted them to return. Where? I'll tell you next week.
0: Tonight's drama was based on the Murray Leinster story, The Lost, and was adapted for radio by Ernest Canoy. Features in the cast were Matt Crowley as Captain Wharton, Roger DeCoven as Howell, and Joseph Julian as Danton. Your host was Norman Rose. Tomorrow, it's Sam Spade. 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

No. No, stay where you are. Do not break the stillness of this moment. For this is a time of mystery. A time when imagination is free and moves forward swiftly, silently. This is the haunting hour.

0: breakdown. Sybil Wells' gray head lies wearily on her pillow. Her eyelids are closed, as if it were too great an effort to lift them. She can hear Dr. Adams and her nurse talking, but they seem distant, remote, much farther away than the thoughts in her own brain.
1: She'll be all right now, nurse. Just give her this every hour.
2: Very well, Dr. Adams. It's amazing she's pulled through, isn't it? I've been ill. Very ill. For how long, I could not even guess.
1: It was a close call, but then she's always had a good constitution. I've known her for many years.
2: Since I was 20. Since before... before it happened to Father.
1: No, it's not her physical health that worries me. She's always been high-strung, nervous, like her father was. Before, well, I suppose you know.
2: Not my physical health. What does he mean? Why must he tell her that Father died in an insane asylum?
1: Poor Mr. Courtney. His family had to commit him. Mad as a March hare, of course. But each time I'd visit his cell, he'd plead that he was sane.
2: Yes, he'd plead he was sane. And his eyes would be wild and desperate. And dead of hope.
3: Sybil, I'm not mad. You're the only one who loves me. Who cares if I live or die? Please, make the doctor understand. I've been railroaded here, Sybil, because I had money and they wanted it.
2: Oh, Daddy, I have to go now.
3: You don't believe me. You don't believe me either.
2: Oh, of course I do.
3: No. Oh, Lord, if you could only know how it feels to live among these dead and be considered one.
2: Oh, Daddy, please, please. I must go now. Goodbye.
3: Oh, Sybil. Sybil, I swear I'm sane. Sybil, I'm sane. I swear.
1: Tragic case. Well, I'll drop in tomorrow to see how she's doing.
2: Madness. The horror of vacuum. I guess I'd always feared it. I was sitting up in bed now. Except for the weakness, I could hardly recall that I'd been ill. Good morning, Nurse Kern.
4: Good morning, Mrs. Wells. I'll take that breakfast tray. And I think you're well enough to have the morning paper if you wish.
2: Oh, thank you, thank you. I haven't seen one for weeks. I settled back against the pillows and began to read. Earthquake, followed by fire, was yesterday for 33 miles along the shore. 14 people were many more injured. Authorities have the damage $4 million. It didn't make sense. I read another sentence and then a different article. What was wrong with me? Oh, of course, my eyes. I'd been ill for so long, that's all it was. Nurse! Mrs. Curran!
5: Yes,
2: nurse, will you please read this newspaper to me?
4: Why, of course. Is anything wrong? You look so...
2: Oh, no, everything's fine. It's just my eyes.
4: I see. Well, what shall I read?
2: This one.
4: Earthquake followed by fire was yesterday for 33 miles.
2: She read on. Her face was grave and slightly bored. She showed no surprise, no puzzlement. The words made sense to her. It was only I who couldn't understand them. Only I to whom they were a senseless jumble.
4: People, many...
2: Stop it! Stop it!
4: I don't want to hear any more.
2: Please. Please, just... Leave me alone, Nurse Curran.
4: But Mrs. Wells...
2: Leave me alone, I tell you! Leave me alone! That was the first discrepancy in my mind.

0: I don't know how long I've been hearing the music. It had seemed all part of a dream. But then it began to unnerve me. It became frenzied and hating and evil. It sounded like all the demons of hell and the things of the night were after me. Make it stop! Make it go away! Please, please, please!
1: Wells, what's the matter?
0: Oh, it's all right now. It's all right. The music's gone away.
1: The music? What music?
0: For a few days after that, it didn't bother me. Not till early one evening. I'd rung for Nurse Curran twice. Where was she? I was very angry. I got out of bed and went across the room to the door. Mrs. Curran! She was walking down the hall, her back toward me. And she had my little daughter by the hand. Elsie, my baby. Her sailor hat was bobbing over her curls as she skipped. She had on a blue flouncy dress and the long white stockings and Mary Jane she loved to wear. Elsie! Elsie, darling! Mrs. Curran! Why didn't they stop? They walked right on as I hadn't spoken. Nurse! They turned the corner, then out of my sight. I began to run. Do you hear me? Stop, Mrs. Curran! I want to talk to you!
1: Why, whatever is the matter, Mrs. Wells?
0: Where's Elsie?
1: Elsie?
0: Yes, my daughter. I saw you walking down the hall with her, and then you turned this corner, and now she's gone. Where is she?
1: I assure you, Mrs. Wells, I was with no one. As a matter of fact, I didn't know you have a daughter.
0: Oh. Well, I haven't anymore. She was drowned with her father 20 years ago. I knew I had to be more cautious after that. For if Nurse Curran ever suspected, she'd tell the doctor. And I'd seen enough of those walls when I was a girl.
2: Well, how are you, Sybil? How does it feel to be downstairs for dinner?
1: Oh, if you're ready to eat, I'll start serving.
0: Why, Mrs. Curran, you needn't do that. Where's Mary?
1: Well, there wasn't much for her to do with you ill, Mrs. Wells, so when she asked to visit her sister for a few weeks, I didn't want to disturb you with details.
0: Oh, I see. That's all right, Mrs. Curran.
1: Then I'll get the soup.
2: Sybil, I've been worried about you.
0: Worried? Really?
2: You're not recuperating as quickly as you should. And, well, Curran's been telling me things
0: yes,
2: that...
0: Yes, yes. What has she said?
2: Oh, nothing much, really, but perhaps you're a bit more ill than we thought.
0: So she had noticed. I must be careful, very careful. Whatever happens, I must never let them send me there.
1: I said, will you have your soup, Mrs. Wells?
0: Oh, yes, yes, please.
1: And you, Doctor?
2: Yes, thank you.
0: I took my first spoonful and could barely swallow it. The soup tasted far too salty. I was about to remark as much to the doctor when he said...
2: Delicious soup, Sybil.
0: Delicious. Oh, of course, George. Of course.
2: Sybil, what's wrong? You hardly touched a thing all through dinner.
0: Well, I guess I'm just not very hungry. Salt. Everything tasted of salt. First my sight, then my hearing, and now even this sense was playing me false. How long could I go on hiding what was happening to me? I think I should have resigned myself to insanity if the very next afternoon I hadn't wakened early from my nap. I wanted some warm milk, and when Mrs. Curran didn't answer my ring, I went down to the kitchen myself. Nurse Curran, is that you? Oh, it was a child. A little blonde girl who greatly resembled my daughter. She was playing with a toy tea set.
3: Mother isn't here right now. She's gone to the village for some groceries. Would you like to have tea with me? It's only make-believe, of course.
0: Mrs. Curran is your mother?
3: Yes, I'm Jean.
0: She'd never told me she had a daughter, nor that the child was living in my house with her.
3: Here's your tea. Sugar or cream? Oh, I forgot. You only take salt in your food.
0: I only take salt. What do you mean, dear? I don't quite understand.
3: Oh, my mother explained to me. I asked her why she put so much salt in everything she brought you to eat last night. And that's what she said, that you only take salt in
0: Jeannie,
3: your food.
0: Jeannie, are you sure of that?
3: Yes, of course. I know who you are. You're Mrs. Wells, the funny lady we had to play a game with.
0: What kind of a game, Jeannie?
3: Well, dressing me in those funny clothes Mother found in the attic. Not looking around when you called to us. And then, when we turned the corner, I had to pop right into the linen closet and not make a sound till Mother called. It was like hide and seek. Only you didn't find me.

0: Yes. It had been a hideous, twisted parody of hide and seek. But at last I knew. I was not going mad. I had been terrified, blundering in the dark against an unknown opponent. But the game was clear to me now, and the rules, and the tricks, and most vital of all, my foe. Nurse Curran had tried to drive me mad, was still trying, but I could fight her. I had to fight her for the sake of my sanity.
1: I guess that's Mommy now.
0: Now, Jeannie, listen to me. Your mother mustn't know I was down here talking to you.
1: Why, Mrs. Wells? Why shouldn't I tell her? Why, Mrs. Wells? Why shouldn't I tell her?
0: Well, it's a game, Jeannie. It's like that hide-and-seek we played, remember? Please, please promise you won't say anything about my seeing you this afternoon.
1: I promise. I promise, Mrs. Wells.
0: I needed patience now. And cunning. Mrs. Curran was trying to destroy my reason. I couldn't let her succeed. But I needed definite evidence. And then one day, a letter came. A letter?
2: For me, Mrs. Curran?
0: Yes, it's postmarked New York City. Well, now, who would be writing me from there? It's from my brother, Frank. He's coming to see me and bringing a friend of his along. Someone who can help me, he says.
2: When does he arrive, Mrs. Wells?
0: On the 24th, the 3:30 train.
2: Well, he didn't give you much warning. That's today, you know.
0: I wonder why he's coming.
2: You're his sister and you're ill. What better reason?
0: Frank and I have always loathed each other. He's not traveling all this way for affection's sake.
2: It might be nice if I met the train.
0: Well, if you think he'd appreciate it, you're very much mistaken. By the time you get there, he'll probably have chartered the most expensive car in town anyway. Frank's a spendthrift and a wastrel. He ran through his share of my father's estate before Daddy was cold in his grave.
2: Just the same, it would be a nice thing to do, wouldn't it, Mrs. Weld?
0: Well, you know where the car keys are, if you insist on being polite. Go ahead.

0: Yes?
1: Special delivery for Mrs. Agnes Curran. That's your nurse, ain't it, Miss Wells?
0: Oh, yes, it is. I'll take it, postman. She's not in right now.
1: I'm awfully sorry this is late, ma'am. But you see, one of our sorters put it in the regular mail route back, and I only just discovered it.
0: Oh, I don't suppose there's any great harm done.
1: Oh, well, thank you. I hope not. Well, goodbye, ma'am.
0: Goodbye. I shut the door quickly and stood turning the letter over in my hands, for I had suddenly recognized the writing on the envelope. It was Frank's. And how could he know the name of my private nurse unless they knew each other? George hadn't corresponded with him, I was sure. He was aware of the hatred between us. I quickly ripped the envelope.
2: Dear Agnes, just a line to let you know of Jean's safe arrival. I think your fears that Sybil saw her and suspects you are groundless, but perhaps it is safest this way. I feel sure that by this time, my dear sister has passed, or at any rate is near, the breaking point. I'm coming down next Thursday and will bring a specialist with me. I am certain that when she tells him of her hallucinations, shall we call them, he will have no hesitancy in declaring her insane.
0: There it was, the whole fiendish scheme. I held all the proof I needed right in my hand. I called George and asked him to come over as quickly as he could. And then I'd barely gotten upstairs when I heard the front door open.
2: Sybil!
3: Please, Mr. Courtney, she may have fallen asleep. She's still rather weak, you know.
2: Of course. I understand.
3: If you and Dr. Randall make yourselves comfortable, I'll go upstairs and see how she is.
2: Splendid idea, nurse. Mrs. Kern, wasn't it?
3: Yes, sir.
0: If only George would come. Now the showdown was at hand, I was frightened. The nearer she came, the more frantically my heart beat. These next few minutes would decide so much for me. And I was alone. I felt sick with terror at having to face Mrs. Curran without George's comforting presence to reassure me, to make me know that everything would be all right. Because if I played my hand wrong now, if I couldn't convince the specialist of my sanity, I might never spend another night in this house.
3: Oh, I'm sorry. Did I startle you, Mrs. Wells?
0: Well, I didn't hear you come in.
3: Your brother and Dr. Randall are in the parlor.
0: Oh, yes.
3: Well, don't you want to come down and see them?
0: We're not leaving this room just yet, Nurse Curran. Not until we settle a few things.
3: But I don't understand. Is there anything wrong, Mrs. Wells?
0: No. I'm just curious. Where did you have that trick newspaper printed?
3: What?
0: And how did you manage the music that night? Was it a phonograph record played from your room directly into the ventilator?
3: I don't get what you're talking about.
0: Oh, yes, you do. I've known for almost a week what you were up to, young lady. But I wasn't sure just why you were doing it or who was behind you. I am now.
3: You're crazy. I felt it all along. You're mad.
0: Oh, no, my dear. That was your aim, but you didn't succeed. You see this letter? The same stationery as the one I received today. The same handwriting, too. But this was written to you, Mrs. Curran. Fortunately, it wasn't delivered till after you'd left the house.
3: Give me that!
0: Oh, no! No. You'll have to kill me to get that. And I'd rather be dead than be in an institution. And we wouldn't want too loud a scene with that specialist downstairs, would we? He's not in my brother's pay. Is he?
3: No. All right. You win. I was working for Frank. He promised me a share in the estate.
4: Why, I can't believe it. I simply can't believe it.
0: George. Oh, thank heaven.
5: Now, Sybil, don't cry. You know, she almost had me fooled, Sybil.
0: Well, here's the proof, George. A letter that Frank wrote to her.
5: Dear Agnes, coming down next Thursday, declaring her insane. Sybil, you'd better go downstairs and bring Dr. Randall and your precious brother up here immediately.
0: 10 minutes before, I'd gone down these steps, an old woman. But everything was different now. The shadow had been lifted. I was free again.
2: Well, well. My dear sister, Sybil.
0: Don't you dear sister me, Frank.
2: Why, Sybil, and here I brought Dr. Randall all this way to see you.
0: To see me, indeed. To declare me insane so you could get your foul claws on the rest of Father's money.
2: Sybil, what are you saying?
6: I don't think I understand, Mrs. Wells.
2: I told you she was...
0: Mad? Insane? Yes, I'm sure you did. And it's no fault of yours that I'm not. Dr. Randall, a few weeks ago I was very ill. My brother took advantage of that by planting Nurse Curran with me. She took all her orders from him, and those orders were to drive me insane.
2: Oh, I never heard of such a thing. I hadn't realized she was quite so badly off as this, Randall.
0: Oh, there's no use your blustering anymore, Frank. George Adams has written proof upstairs. The letter you sent Mrs. Curran.
2: Why, I never wrote her my whole life. I never met the girl till today.
6: Suppose we go and see what this is all about. Well, Courtney?
2: Oh, of course. As you say, Doctor.
0: Frank's face was gray. Perspiration beaded his brow as we went back up to my bedroom. George and Mrs. Curran were standing by the window quietly when I opened the door. Here they are, George.
5: Yes. Thank you, Sybil.
0: Well, aren't you going to show Dr. Randall the letter?
5: What letter, Sybil?
0: The one Frank wrote Mrs. Curran. The one
5: there isn't any letter, Sybil.
0: But I gave it to you just before I went downstairs.
6: Mrs. Wells told me she had definite proof that Mr. Courtney was planning to railroad her.
5: It's terrible how convincing they can be. Isn't it, Randall? How very convincing.
6: I see.
0: George! George!
5: I could hardly bear to recognize those first signs, Dr. Randall. I've known Sybil for 30 years. She was very dear to me.
0: What did you do with it? Is it burned or torn into little pieces in your pocket, George? Where's that letter?
5: But I'm too much of a physician to blind myself to facts. She'll be happier.
0: Behind those walls, George, those walls where you and Frank put my father.
6: Come, Mrs. Wells. You'd better come with me.
0: No, you can't believe them. They're lying. No, please, no.
3: You'd better take a ride to the sanitarium. It's not safe to keep her here another day.
5: Yes, I'm afraid you're right.
6: I'll help you with her. We can use my car.
0: Don't touch me, George. Don't you come near me. Get your hands off me.
6: Adams, let her go. I seem to excite her unduly. Now, please, Mrs. Wells, take my arm. You know we want to do what is best for you.
0: Dr. Randall, please, I swear this on my eternal soul. There was a letter. It was special delivery written by my brother Frank to Nurse Curran.
6: I wish I could believe you, Mrs. Wells.

0: No soul. There was a letter. It was special delivery written by my brother Frank to Nurse Curran.
1: I wish I could believe you, Mrs. Wells.
2: Watch your step, Sybil.
0: Don't be so solicitous, George. I'd rather you kill me than betray me as you have.
1: If there were one shred of evidence on your side, Mrs. Wells, one slightest bit of proof.
3: Oh, say, I beg your pardon, Miss Wells. I had to come all the way back again. I forgot to have you sign this slip on that special delivery for Mrs. Curran.
1: Adams, give me those car keys and turn around. We're going back into that house. I think we've got a few things...

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For mystery is a strange companion, a living memory.

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1: Journey into space. The BBC presents Jet Morgan in Operation Luna. Jet Morgan and his crew have been on the moon for 13 days. During that time, they've carried on their work of exploring the moon's surface and photographing the heavens. Twice since landing on the moon, strange sounds have been heard, and besides Doc seeing the image of a dome-like structure on the televiewer screen, Jet had the uncanny experience of slipping, as he thought, backwards and forwards in time. But during the last 6 days of their stay on the Earth satellite, nothing bothered them. And it was with light hearts and feelings of relief that the four men climbed into the ship for the last time and prepared to take off for the long journey back to Earth and home.
2: Televiewer, stern view, on.
3: All set.
4: All set.
2: Yeah.
4: Gyro.
3: Stand by for count-off.
4: We're going home.
3: But we'll be back. Firing in 15 seconds.
2: Piccadilly, here I come.
3: 10. 5, 4, 3, 2, 1, contact!
5: Well, press it. Press the switch.
3: I did. It didn't work.
5: What? Press it again.
2: Hey, Chet, the radio's cut.
4: And the radar.
2: Now the televiewer's going.
3: Listen, the gyro.
6: It stopped. Everything stopped. There's not a thing in the ship that works.
2: Oh, the lights are still on. Oh, why can't I keep my big mouth shut?
4: What's happened to the emergency lights?
3: They should have come on automatically.
4: Lemmy.
2: Yes, Jim?
3: The flashlight hanging behind you. Can you find it?
2: I think so.
3: Then switch it on. Hurry, switch it on.
2: Wait a minute. I haven't found it yet. Oh, yes, I've got it now. There. Thank goodness.
3: Better.
4: To have to lie in the dark as well would be the last straw.
3: Now, what's happened, Mitch?
5: Main power supply must have failed. We can thank our lucky stars it didn't happen while we were actually taking off.
3: Well, didn't you check the power pack?
5: Well, of course I did.
3: Well, we better get down the hold and check it again. Lemmy, get the tool pack out the locker, will you?
2: Yeah.
3: And, Doc, go around to every control and switch it off. Break every circuit and keep it open till we get back.
4: Right.
3: Come on, Mitch. Open up the hatch and let's go down.
4: Well, Jeff?
3: Nothing wrong, so far as we can tell.
2: Oh, well, thank goodness for that. Shall I start switching on again?
3: Nothing wrong, but she doesn't work.
2: Eh?

0: dead as a doornail.
1: Is that right, Mitch?
2: Yes, Doc. Beats me. I can't understand it at all. Well,
0: fault must be somewhere else. Up here in the cabin.
1: The main distributor board, maybe.
0: Maybe. We'd better look at that next. While we're about it, you and Lemmy had better start checking the equipment you're responsible for.
1: Okay.
0: See if you can find any trouble there.
3: Sorry, Jet. Just like it was before. As far as I can tell, there's nothing wrong with a radio, radar, or televiewer. The lighting circuit is intact and all.
0: Doc?
1: Same in my department. Air conditioner and automatic oxygen supply are both packed in. Only the pressure indicators are working.
0: They should be. They're not on the circuit.
2: If the oxygen supply doesn't work, how do we breathe?
1: Oh, we can regulate it by hand.
0: Well, at least we won't suffocate.
1: No.
0: You've checked the main fuses, didn't you, Lemmy?
3: Yes, Jet, all intact.
0: Well, gentlemen, until we trace the trouble, we're stuck. Stranded. We can't take off. We can't even go outside. The airlock doesn't work either.
3: Blimey.
1: What do we do now?
0: Well, we'll look again. Go over every inch of the ship with a fine tooth comb. Unless we find what's wrong and put it right, we'll be here for good.
1: Look, Jet. For nearly 48 hours we've been at it. We've got to take a rest.
0: How can we rest?
1: But we've taken some of the equipment to pieces a dozen times. At least let two of us sleep. Let's work out a shift system or something.
0: Oh, all right. You and Mitch. Lemmy and I will carry on. We'll wake you up in 4 hours.
2: Let Lemmy sleep, Jet. I can keep going.
3: Oh, thanks, I can hardly keep my eyes open.
0: No, no, Mitch. One of us, either you or me, must be awake while the other sleeps.
3: Oh.
4: Well, if you say so.
0: Now, come on, Lemmy. Let's try the distributor board again. Well, if there is any traceable fault, it's eluded us. I don't think there's any point in going all over it again. We'll wear out the equipment just by constantly taking it to pieces.
2: And what do we do? Sit and twiddle our thumbs?
0: For a while, yes. A rest will do us all good. Give us time to think. Coming back fresh to the job might help solve it.
1: Well, in any case, we can't go on sweating our insides out. We've got to watch the oxygen supply.
0: Well, how do you mean?
1: Well, it won't last forever. The more physical energy we use up, the quicker the store of oxygen goes down.
2: How much oxygen have we got?
1: Oh, at a guess, I'd say enough for 15 more days.
0: Is that all?
1: Well, it seemed enough when we left home. We didn't expect to spend extra time here.
0: Well, that means unless we take off within 10 days, we won't have enough left to last the journey back to Earth. And how about food?
1: Well, normal rations would last about as long as the oxygen. But both can be eked out over a slightly longer period, if we're careful.
0: Then we'll be careful. Doc, I'll make it your responsibility to ration both the food and the oxygen.
1: Uh-huh.
0: We'll organize periodic checks of the ship's installations. Now, one flashlight will remain on the control table, but it'll be turned on only when necessary for the checks and for Dr. Wright's diary.
1: Huh?
2: Doc's diary? Is that so important that we have to waste valuable light on it?
0: One flashlight lasts quite a time, Mitch. Besides, now the recorder's out of action, Doc's notes will have to serve as the log. Now, onto your bunks and let's get the rotor worked out for a start.
3: We were all so pleased, laughing and joking, because we was going home.
0: Get onto your bunk, Lemmy, and save your breath.
5: November 12th, 1965. It is now 23 days since takeoff from Earth, 19 days since we landed on the moon's surface, and 5 days since we tried to get off again. By now, everybody, including Mitch, has resigned himself to waiting and hoping. Every few hours, the radio, radar, televiewer, and other installations are switched on in the hope that power is returned to the ship. So far, the result has been negative. The rest of the time, except for whosever turn it is to regulate the oxygen supply or distribute the rations, we spend lying on our bunks. The only illumination is the one flash lamp which burns over the control table. It doesn't throw much light around the cabin, most of which is in deep shadow. Only the blank, expressionless faces of the dials and gauges staring dimly at us from the darkness that is the wall. The dull gleam of the metal that goes to make up the concave roof reflects what light reaches it, enabling us to make out very faintly the door that leads to the little pilot's cabin in the ship's nose, the cabin which Jet would have entered to pilot the ship through the Earth's atmosphere on the return journey. If we could open that door now and slide back the shutters that cover the airtight window, we could see the surface of the moon, bathed in the pale, reflected Earthlight. Perhaps even see the Earth itself. But, as with the hatch and the airlock, we have no power to open that door, so it remains shut, immovable. The time drags. Talking would make it slip by quickly. But the quicker it passes, the sooner the end, whatever it may be, will be reached. We are all outwardly calm. Occasionally we make jokes, pretty feeble jokes, but the reaction to them is always very good. Every man lives in fear of the others, detecting that he may be, no matter how slightly, afraid.
3: Chet?
0: Yes, Lenny?
3: How can you read a book at a time like this?
0: What else is there to do? While the light's on, I might as well take advantage of it.
3: It's getting perishing hot, isn't it?
2: With no air conditioner working, what else do you expect?
3: We could open a window and let in some air. Oh, but it's cool outside.
2: Minus 270 degrees centigrade, if you call that cool. You'd freeze solid the moment you put your foot outside the door.
3: No, I know how it feels to be in a submarine. But we have no way of contacting anybody. Can't even give them an indication of where we are. Oh, I wonder what the boys back in Australia are thinking. If things had gone all right, it would be only a few hours before we'd be home. They'll be looking out for us, wondering why we didn't call them again after we said we were about to take off.
2: Oh, shut up, Lemmy.
3: What a way to end up. In a rocket ship that's supposed to reach 29,000 miles an hour and can't even raise itself a foot above the ground.
2: Oh, shut up, do you hear?
5: Lemmy.
3: Yes, Doc.
5: It's your turn to check the oxygen supply and give out the food.
3: Oh, yes, Doc.
5: Here's the light. Take it.
3: You sure you don't want to go on writing for a bit?
5: No, thank you.
3: How about you, Chet? You won't be able to see to read.
0: I can wait.
3: Oxygen pressure, 29.5.
5: 29.5.
3: Two tanks still full.
5: Two tanks.
3: Temperature, 92 degrees.
5: 92. All right, now the food, Lemmy.
3: Rations. Four flasks of fruit juice and four airtight sandwich packs.
0: Give them out, Lemmy. Then go back to your bunk and try not to talk so much.
3: Yes, Jeff.
5: November 13th. 6 days. We are now really beginning to miss the air conditioner. The heat is almost unbearable. The thermometer standing just over 100 degrees. We have now removed most of our clothes and live in our underwear. And we can expect it to get hotter as each hour goes by. Nobody talks very much. Each man gets up, adjusts the oxygen supply, and distributes the rations as his turn comes round. Almost the only words we've heard these last 2 hours were Jet's orders when we carried out the last tests on the equipment, with the usual result. Nothing. Jet reads constantly. Mitch lies in his bunk, gazing at the ceiling, while Lemmy, who has the bunk above mine, treats us to a musical recital on his harmonica.
2: Lemmy! Lemmy, cut out that row, will you?
3: Blimey.
0: What's up, Mitch?
2: Can't you hear? Haven't we got enough trouble without having that awful noise going on all the time?
3: Who says it's a noise?
2: Why can't you play something else for a change?
3: I don't know nothing else.
2: Well, shut up. Put the thing away.
0: Now, hold on, Mitch. Yesterday you were only too glad to hear him play it.
2: Well, I'm fed up with it now.
0: Put it away, Lemmy.
3: Well, I've got to do something to pass the time, Jet. Just lying here hour after hour, sweating and thinking, it's enough to give you the pip. Isn't there something we can do? Test the equipment again or something.
0: It's not above an hour since we finished the check.
5: Lemmy's right. Lying here in silence is bad. We ought to try to do something collective for short periods. At least keep our minds off things for a bit.
2: How about a nice stroll outside in the earthlight?
5: 7 days. Heat gets worse. Temperature is now way above the 100 mark. None of us has hardly a stitch of clothing on, and our bunks are soaked with perspiration. Monotonously, time drags by. Equipment check, oxygen supply, rations. And in between, Jet doing his utmost to keep our spirits up. We must have played every parlor game that was ever invented. We lie in the dark and fire questions at each other on general knowledge. We no longer know or care whether the answers are right. We take turns reciting verses. It gives us something to do and takes our minds of the inevitable climax which slowly but relentlessly approaches. For unless life returns to the ship within the next 6 days, it must be the end of us all.
6: The Tower of London.
2: That's 14 points to you. Right, Lemmy, your turn.
3: Animal.
6: Four legs?
3: No.
1: Two legs.
3: No legs.
1: No legs?
3: No legs. And it's mineral.
2: You just said it was animal.
3: It's mineral.
6: Manufactured?
3: And big, like a huge donut.
6: Is it manufactured?
3: Made of metal, with a dome where the hole should be.
2: Lemmy.
3: And windows, and a blue light flashing on and off underneath. And it's coming here.
6: Lemmy.
3: It's coming, I'll tell you. It's right on the street.
6: What?
1: It's going. It must be working.
6: No, hold on, I'm coming. Oh.
3: No, Jet, no.
1: There, something on it. See? See it?
6: Yes.
3: Jet.
1: Good Lord, what on earth is it?
3: Jet.
6: It's like floating.
1: And the light, the flashing light.
3: Jet.
6: It's gone. Whatever it was, it's gone.
1: But the screen's still alive. You can see the stars.
6: Oh.
2: You could see the stars.
1: Yeah, it's dead again.
6: Lemmy. Lemmy, you all right?
1: Well, what's happened to him?
6: I don't know. Try to find the flashlight. I knocked it off the table in my hurry to get over here.
2: Yes, I've got it, Jed.
6: Does it work?
2: No.
6: Oh. Lemmy, can you hear me?
1: Well, the main lights. If the power's on, they should come on, too.
6: Lemmy, what's the matter? Answer me.
2: Doc, the light switch just above the control table.
1: Huh?
2: Can you find it?
1: Oh, yeah, I got it. Ha! Nothing.
2: Stay where you are. I'll get another lamp out of the locker.
6: Lemmy.
3: Leave me alone.
6: Lemmy, the power was on. Do you hear? It came on again.
3: Oh.
6: Lemmy, what's happened to you? What is it?
3: I heard it. That music, I heard it again.
6: You did?
3: It was going to be a horse. The one that won last year's derby.
6: What was?
3: My object. But when I started to answer the questions, it all got mixed up. And then that music came and all I could think of was a I don't know what it is now, a kind of...
6: You don't have to describe it, Lemmy. We saw it.
3: Eh?
6: We all saw it.
3: What?
6: On the televiewer with a flashing blue light under it. It seemed to be flying. And for a moment it filled the whole screen and then moved out of range, almost as though it might have passed right over us. And then we saw nothing but the stars, just for a few seconds before the screen went dead again.
3: Then it wasn't just me.
6: No, Lemmy. It affected all of us this time.
2: Ah, that's better. What a difference just a little light makes.
6: The other one out of action, Mitch?
2: Yeah. Yeah, hit the floor pretty hard.
6: Oh, sorry.
2: Oh, I expect we can put it right.
6: Well, give it to Lemmy. Let him try. The rest of us will go around the ship, carry out another full inspection, just in case things are about to start working again.
5: It is now 3 days since the televiewer suddenly burst into life and the picture of the... whatever it was, appeared on it. Since then, the ship has been as dead as it ever was. The heat is now beyond description. We are using up the oxygen supply rapidly. I estimate we have barely enough to last 9 days more. And we need 5 of those days for the return journey back to Earth. So we have now only 4 days left. 4 days. If we haven't taken off by then.
3: Jet.
6: Yes, Lemmy?
3: The light's on. Why don't you read it?
6: I've read this book 4 times now. I practically know it by heart.
3: Is it any good?
6: Oh, yes. I first read it as a child. It's always been a favorite of mine.
2: Well, don't keep it all to yourself. Read us a bit.
1: Yeah. Be better than just lying here, staring at the ceiling and thinking.
6: Well, I don't think you'd like it all that much.
3: How do we know? Until we've heard it.
2: Yeah, go on, read it. Well, some of it anyway. We can have another installment next time the light's on.
1: Go on.
6: Oh, all right. If you really want me to.
3: What's it called? And who's it by?
6: It's by H.G. Wells.
3: Oh, yeah?
6: And it's called The First Man in the Moon.
3: Oh.
6: You still want to hear it?
2: Yes, yet. Go ahead. What difference can it make?
3: Yeah, it might tell us how to get out of this mess we're in.
1: Go on, Jeff. Give it a try.
6: Chapter the First. Mr. Bedford meets Mr. Cavor at Lym. As I sit down to write here amidst the shadows of vine leaves under the blue sky of southern Italy, it comes to me with a certain quality of astonishment that my participation in these amazing adventures of Mr. Cavor was, after all, the outcome of the purest accident. It might have been anyone. I fell into these things at a time when I thought myself removed from the slightest possibility of disturbing experiences. I had gone to Lym because I had imagined it the most uneventful place in the world. Here, at any rate, said I shall find peace and a chance to work. And this book is the sequel. So utterly at variance is destiny with all the little plans of men. I was, I'm certain, suddenly and vehemently ill. I seem to remember a violent struggle and being gripped by metallic clasps. My next clear recollection is that we were prisoners at we knew not what depth beneath the moon's surface. We were in darkness amidst strange, distracting noises. That's as far as we can go for now. It's time for the light to be put out for 1 hour. Turn it off, will you, Doc?
3: Yeah. Blimey, that Bedford fella certainly ran into a lot of trouble, didn't he?
1: Ingenious idea, those Selenites.
3: Yeah, thank goodness we didn't meet up with any. If there's one thing we have proved by coming up here, is that there's no life on the moon. None of...
1: What in heaven's name is that?
3: Mice.
6: Seems to be coming from down in the hold. Or from outside, down near the stern.
3: There it goes again. On the other side this time.
1: It's as though somebody were walking around the ship and tapping it to see what it was made of.
3: Or trying to find a way in.
7: What kind of a noise is that?
1: It stopped.
3: Now they're on the tap again. Going all the way round the ship.
6: Lie still. Keep listening. And Mitch, turn on the light.
2: Yes, Jim.
6: Whatever it was, it must have gone away.
3: Will they be back?
6: How should I know? Keep quiet and listen.
5: 13 days. The strange tapping sounds we heard 3 days ago have not been heard since. We have no idea what they were. Now there is only 1 day left. Unless we take off tomorrow, we cannot hope to reach the Earth alive. Soon, in just an hour or two, the sun will be rising over the bay and we will have been here 28 Earth days. From the Earth, the moon will be rapidly approaching full. Hundreds of astronomers all over the world will be looking for us. We are too small to be seen, but with luck, while the sun is still low on the lunar horizon, somebody might see our ship's long shadow and recognize it. That will tell them that we are still here. They won't be able to help us, but at least they'll know we haven't wandered off into space, perhaps to spend eternity as a tiny, artificial asteroid in an orbit round the sun.
3: Hey, Jet! The televiewer!
6: What?
3: The televiewer! It's come on! It's working!
7: What's that?
1: The air conditioner. The power must be back. The ship's alive again.
7: The lights. Try the lights.
6: That's just what I am doing. Let me get to the radio. See if that's working. The rest of you, go to your own controls.
1: Yeah, sure.
6: Check everything.
1: Right. Yep. Yes. Automatic oxygen supply is going as well as the air conditioner. We should start cooling off soon. Get back to something like normal temperature.
7: Motor gauges are alive. Tank full. Everything okay?
6: Oh, thank heavens, and not a day too soon.
3: Radio's going. Transmitter registers full aerial current.
6: See if you can contact Earth, Lemmy.
3: What do you think I'm doing?
6: Come on, Mitch. Let's make one thorough check. See if we're fit for takeoff.
7: Don't see why not. All we needed was power, and we got it. We're going home. We're going home.

0: Hello, hello. Rocket ship Luna calling. Rocket ship Luna calling rocket launching ground. Wonga Walla, Australia. Can you hear me? Come in, please. Over.
1: Any luck, Lemmy?
0: No, Jet, not a peep.
1: Transmitter okay?
0: So far as I can tell, but they can't be listening.
1: Well, you can't blame them. We're more than a week overdue.
0: Well, somebody must be hearing us somewhere. This band seems pretty full. Anybody listening to any of this should hear us. Always supposing they can understand what I'm talking about.
2: Hey, Jet.
1: Yes, Mitch?
2: Motor's okay, so far as I can tell. No reason why we shouldn't take off just as soon as you're ready.
1: Well, we haven't contacted base yet.
2: How long do you intend to give them?
1: To the last minute. We can't risk approaching Earth without their help and information.
2: And if we don't get them?
1: Then we'll have to take off and take the chance.
2: Don't leave it too long, Jet. I don't think I could stand it if the power cut out again.
1: Oh, we can stay here another 12 hours. We'll make that the deadline, unless we hear from base first and it's okay to take off sooner.
2: Right. Keep at that radio, Lemmy. The sooner you contact Earth, the sooner we get away.
0: I'll do me best. Nothing on Earth yet is trying to get us, and that's for certain. Hello. Hello, Earth. This is rocket ship Luna trying to contact Earth. Rocket ship Luna calling from the moon. Come in, please. We need to hear from you urgently. Now, we'll try again.
3: I know somewhere out in the world there is a gal for me. I'd like to find and make you mine. How happy we would be.
0: Music, music, nothing but music.
3: At night, sit outdoors and spoon. If I would buy a rocket ship and take you to the moon.
0: Aye?

0: What do they think they're doing down there, playing that stuff?
1: This is London calling in the overseas service of the BBC.
0: Hey, Chet, London!
1: Here is the news. It was announced from Canberra today that little hope can now be entertained for the crew of the experimental spaceship that landed on the moon a month ago.
0: Oh, thanks very much.
1: The rocket ship Luna took off from the Bay of Rainbows on the 27th of October. In the last radio message received from the ship, they said they would be calling again within 6 minutes, but nothing was heard. A statement from the launching ground at Wonga Walla says that the ship must have either crashed back onto the moon or missed the Earth in time. In that case, it must be somewhere out in space and lost forever. Aboard the ship were pilot Andrew Morgan, popularly known as Jet.
2: Turn it off.
0: Turn it off.
2: Yes, turn it off.
1: The ship.
0: Fools. You're not kidding. We didn't say we had taken off. We said we were about to take off.
2: Get back to the transmitter, Lemmy. Keep calling. Try to raise somebody.
0: Okay. Hey, Jet. Mitch, Lemmy.
2: What is it, Doc?
3: Come over here, quick.
0: What?
2: What's the trouble?
3: The screen. Look at the screen. The crater.
0: Blimey. God heavens.
2: Is that the thing Lemmy saw during the guessing game? Is it, Lemmy? Is it?
0: You should know. You said you saw it yourself. You all did.
2: Yes, but not like this. With the rising sun lighting up every detail, we only caught a glimpse of it.
3: Oh, that's when it must have arrived. And it's been sitting out there ever since.
0: You mean it landed here?
3: Well, what else are we to think?
0: Then who is it? What is it? Must be H.G. Wells' lot.
2: There's only one way to find out. We'll go out there.
0: Aye, but we can't. It's time for us to leave. We can't spare the oxygen.
2: We've got a couple of hours yet.
0: But you don't know what that thing is or what it can do to us.
2: The very reason I want to go. This is the biggest thing we've seen since we landed here. We can't pull out on it now.
0: Yeah, but Jet...
2: You willing to come with me, Mitch?
4: Yes, Jet.
2: I'm all for it. Then get the suits, Lemmy. We're going out.

You've been listening to Episode 4 of Journey into Space, with Andrew Foles as Jet Morgan, Alfie Bass as Lemmy, Guy Kingsley-Pointer as Doc, and David Williams as Mitch. Other parts were played by David Jacobs. The orchestra was conducted by Van Phillips, who also composed the music. Journey into Space was written and produced for the BBC by Charles Chilton.

0: bring out the Branston. Because the crisp vegetables and the one and only tangy sauce in Branston pickle bring out the best in your food.
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0: The pain began almost as soon as she had boarded the train. Usually she planned these things so well. She knew her cycle intimately. How could she not, after all these years? Today, though, had just been one of those awful days when nothing went according to plan. She had planned to get the 5 o'clock train, which would have seen her safely tucked up at home with the doors closed and a whole weekend of privacy and quiet to get over it. Instead, a week before Christmas, a crisis in the office meant a brainstorming session, which lasted until after six. The cold, clear winter day lost to shadows by the time she left. She could already feel it approaching. Even as she left the building and headed for the station, a sense of unease, of dislocation, and a tenderness to her belly and her breasts. Her already short temper contracted even further, so that she almost bit off the head of the lazy clerk behind the ticket counter. The idiot, apparently more concerned with picking his lottery numbers than ensuring that she made her train. The closing of doors already signalling its imminent departure. She had been forced to run to make it. She took a seat in the next to last carriage. The toilet was in the carriage behind, right at the end, but its lights were malfunctioning, flickering off and on with an angry buzzing sound as though masses of bees were trapped within the fluorescent bulbs. So she had been forced to sit a little further forward than she would have liked. Still, perhaps it would be all right. It hadn't started yet, although it was close. The train crawled slowly from the station. Her fellow passengers read books and newspapers or talked nonsense at high volume on their mobile phones, their lack of consideration annoying her still further, but providing a momentary distraction, an outlet for her frustration. She was very conscious of her privacy, and it constantly amazed her that people were prepared to discuss the most intimate details of their lives among strangers. The raised voices were nagging at her hearing. Her senses always seemed to be more acute at this time of the month, so that even moderately loud noises became difficult to tolerate, and she was more aware than usual of particular smells and tastes. She wondered if others experienced it the same way she did. She could only assume that she was not unique in these sensations, although she was not the kind of person who would discuss such matters with another, even if she were not so solitary by nature. Towns flashed by. They were making good time. She allowed herself a little sigh of relief and breathed in deeply. As she did so, something rippled inside her. She grimaced and shifted on her seat. No! The train slowed, disgorging passengers at another station. Others rarely got on to replace them at these provincial towns, and she was used to spending most of her journeys in empty carriages, especially as her destination was the last stop on the line, her house a mere stone's throw from the station. She closed her eyes. Sometimes she felt lonely, living in the little village where every face was familiar to her, where every name was echoed dozens of times in the form of cousins, brothers, uncles, grandparents. Her parents had always kept themselves slightly aloof from the life of the community on the principle that good fences made good neighbours, and she was grateful to them for that. The round of meetings, charity drives, garden parties and festivals was not for her, but her desire to remain at one remove from them had given her a reputation around the village, particularly since she also chose to politely deflect the attentions of its menfolk. She had no intention of ever dating a man from the village, of permitting him access to the little secrets of her life. She knew these men too well, and was not anxious to become one of their conquests. She had enjoyed some relationships in the city, but none that had lasted. She liked men who were prepared to permit her to keep her distance from them when she chose, who wanted their own space as much as she wanted hers. But such men were harder to find than one might think. The demands that she made led her to attract those who were merely seeking casual one-night flings, or those who claimed that they were quite happy to allow her the required degree of independence, but then, as time went on, grew more and more uncomfortable with it, and demanded that she adhere to the rules they chose to set for her and for the relationship. She had quickly learned that when a man said he valued a woman's independence, what it really meant was that he valued it only when it suited him. Another station passed, bringing her another mile nearer to home. The pain was stronger now, and she thought that she could almost taste something coppery in her mouth. She hated it. It really was a curse, but as her mother had said to her in those first months of adolescence, bringing with them the strange, unfamiliar changes to her body. What cannot be cured must be endured. Looking back now, it was the shock that she remembered. Her amazement that her own body could do this to her, wounding her from deep within, bringing her discomfort, pain, and embarrassment, even as her mother had instructed her on what to do and how to prepare for it so that she was not taken by surprise. It was always easier to put up with in your own home, her mother had said, surrounded by familiar things, but you could not let it dictate how you lived your life. Yet, for the first few months, that was precisely what had happened. She was grateful and relieved once it had passed, but the relief only lasted for a week or two until it commenced once again its inevitable approach. The train arrived at Shillingford, the last stop before home. Soon she would be able to lock the door and remain within the walls of her house for the entire weekend. By Monday, it would all be over, and normal life would resume. The door at the head of the carriage opened as the train moved off, and two young men entered. They were probably still in their late teens, although one wore a ragged line of scruffy facial hair on his upper lip, a nasty little excuse for a moustache that made him look shifty and untrustworthy. His companion, taller and bulkier, had acne pimples on his chin, bloodied where he had picked at them. "All right, love," one of the boys said. She did not look at him, but she could see him reflected in the glass. It was the one with the moustache. Neither of them had taken their seats. They stood, craning their necks to catch sight of her face and body. She drew her coat a little more tightly around her. "Ah, don't do that," said the spotty one. "Give us a look." She bit her lip. Something contracted inside her and she jerked slightly in her seat. "Go on, smile," said the one with the moustache. "Can't be that bad. I've got something that'll make you smile," he sniggered and pointed his chin at her. "Get lost," she said, despite herself. She didn't want to be drawn into an argument with them, but they had picked the wrong evening on which to confront her. It was only after she had spoken that she realized how dangerous it might be to antagonize them, to draw them upon her.
1: "Touchy," said Moustache to his friend. "Must be her time in a month. They all get a bit like that."
0: He returned his attention to her.
1: "Is that it, darling? Time in a month? The old curse?"
0: His smile slowly faded, to be replaced by something infinitely more unpleasant. "Don't bother me," he said, so softly that she thought she might have misheard, until he repeated himself. "Don't bother me one little bit." Suddenly the train ground to a halt. She couldn't believe it. She pressed her face to the window and thought that she could almost see the lights of the station in the distance. She felt nauseous, and the coppery taste in her mouth was growing more pronounced. It was very dark outside. She looked at the night sky. There were no stars visible, although a telltale edge of brightness had begun to show in the north as the clouds began to thin. She could hear the boys whispering as she risked a glance at them. The one with the pimples was looking over at her, and she could see the lust in his eyes. The groan of pain caused the boys to stop their conversation. She winced. This delay was just unbearable. What a complete nuisance. She almost howled in frustration. There was no other choice. She rose, grasped her briefcase, and headed for the last carriage. If she could get to the toilet, then she could do whatever was necessary and wait things out until the train got into the station. After that, she could slip onto the tracks through the back door, avoiding the young men and the stink of their desire. She stepped into the space between the carriages, opened the door, and entered the empty compartment, the buzzing unbearably loud, the flickering of the lights paining her eyes. Behind her, the two teenagers exchanged a look, then stood and followed her into the carriage. Their names were Davy and Billy, and they had been waiting for just such an opportunity for a long, long time. The woman was alone, the train was almost empty, and they were now stopped in the darkness between stations. Even if she cried out, no one would hear her. It was perfect. They entered the carriage. The fluorescent lights flickered and buzzed, then finally gave up the ghost. Artificial light yielding to the moon's luminescence as a great
1: disk of white cleared the cover of the clouds and shone down upon the woods, the fields, and the silver body of the unmoving train. The toilet was ahead of them, at the far end. It wouldn't have much of a lock in it. On trains, they never did. They were halfway down the carriage when the noise came from behind them. Something moved in the space between two seats, previously hidden from the young men by the shadows, the moonlight not yet penetrating its reaches. They turned as it unfolded itself, slowly rising up before them. There was a bad animal smell and a sound like a dog might make if someone threatened to remove the bone from between its paws. As his eyes grew accustomed to the gloom, Davy saw clawed feet, longer than a human's and covered with fine dark hair that shone in the moonlight, and muscular legs that bent sharply at the knee, rising up to a flat crotch and a taut stomach and small white breasts. Even as he watched, more fine hairs erupted from the pores of the skin, colonizing the fleshy places and turning them all to black. The tattered remains of a dress hung from the figure's arms and back, and as its fingernails curled in on themselves, Davy thought he saw traces of dark varnish upon them. The hair on its upper body was thicker than upon its legs and belly. It was denser and tinged with white and grey as though a great cape had been placed across its shoulders. Then it emerged from the darkness, slowly advancing upon them, and the moonlight shone upon the woman's face. It was still changing, the features transforming themselves before his eyes, so that she remained clearly recognizable to Davy, like a figure glimpsed in a funhouse mirror, distorted yet still familiar. Her face was lengthening, the tips of her ears extending and tufting with hair, her nose and chin stretching to form a lupine jaw, the teeth within growing sharper and shining whitely, thick strands of saliva and blood dripping from the tips. Her hands, the fingers elongated and taloned, gripped the edges of the seat before her, as her body shuddered, the change nearly complete, as Davy heard four words emerge from deep in her throat, their meaning almost lost to him as the animal overcame the woman.
2: Of the
1: she said, and Davy thought that the words were followed by something that might have been laughter before that too was transformed, becoming a growl filled with hunger and the promise of death. Her eyes turned to yellow, and the full moon was reflected in their depths. She raised her head and howled just as too late the boys tried to run. Davy pushed Billy out of the way, using his size to squeeze past him before Billy even realized what he was doing. A splash of warmth struck Davy's hair and back as Billy's life ended with the rending of claws, but he kept moving, never looking behind him, his gaze focused on the rectangle of glass ahead of him and the silver handle of the door. He was almost close enough to touch it when a great weight landed on his back, forcing him to the ground. The train jerked into motion as Davy felt hot breath upon his skin and sharp teeth upon his neck. In his final moment, he was struck oddly by the realization that he had always been afraid of women. Now at last, he thought that he understood why.
3: The Cycle by John Connolly was read by Michelle Gomez. The producer was Anne Simpson.
4: Well, come in, Smithers. What is it? Speak up, boy. Orange juice.
5: No, sir. 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
4: 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Thank you.
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10: 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Quintessential Phase.

0: The problem of being born on a world in a plural zone never occurred to Arthur Dent during his confusing days aboard the Heart of Gold, his lonely nights on prehistoric Earth, or even the embarrassed silences following his fumbled catches on the playing fields of cricket. Indeed, the idea that the universe could consist of more than one reality was beyond his slightest imagining. For years he blindly assumed that the one and only planet Earth was destroyed by the Vogons, and that that was, in all senses of the word, that. But then, seemingly for no reason at all, not even in response to an acute attack of allergic rhinitis by the great green Arkel seizure itself, another Earth flicked into existence to replace the demolished one. And upon that new Earth, Arthur met and fell in love with a troubled girl called Fenchurch, who he subsequently lost during a routine hyperspace jump. Now in search of any kind of meaning, Arthur has arrived upon the planet Hawarius, where a tourist brochure promises guidance by prophets and seers. Of course, he could just throw away the brochure and consult his copy of The Hitchhiker's Guide to the Galaxy. But he's been finding...
1: 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Click here for vital Hitchhiker's Guide Pro update information.
0: Something is wrong somewhere. Thus, Arthur is even less inclined than usual to trust his hitchhiker's guide, which means that at this parallel of the narrative, he mostly uses it for eating his sandwiches off.
2: Get off that self-blooming, buzzing sod! Get your own goat carcass! That'll learn ya. No, keep still, dammit! Bloated great blue bottle! Come here, come here!
3: Hello? Ye gods, what a stink! Oh, gross! Excuse me, I think I've trodden in a dead goat.
2: Man, my bladder!
4: What?
2: Oh, the goat bladder! Hanging behind you, you... Now you've disturbed the maggots, you... And me, the table tennis bat.
3: I'm so sorry.
2: What you want?
3: I came to ask for your advice.
2: What about?
3: Well, just sort of general advice, really. It said in the brochure...
2: Brochure? Advice? Advice? To do with your life, that sort of thing?
3: Yes. What is that smell?
2: What smell?
3: Let me just move upwind of you.
2: Well, you better come in my cave.
3: Can't we talk out here?
2: You'll have to help me with a photocopier.
3: What?
2: Hold up. The photocopier. You'll have to help me drag it out. I have to keep it in the cave so the birds don't shit on it.
3: I see.
2: Yeah, well, I'd take a deep breath if I was you.
3: Ahead of you there.
2: Right, you can breathe again now. Right, the solar cells seem to be charged up. Always takes a minute or two. You'll be wanting some lunch.
3: I've eaten, thanks.
2: I'm sure you have. Not too rank. Ooh, hang on.
3: Need a toothpick?
2: Nah. Maggoty bit. Got it, thanks. There you go.
3: This is your advice, then, is it?
2: No, it's the story of my life.
3: Oh, but I...
2: You see, the quality of any advice anybody has to offer can only be judged against the quality of life they actually lead. Now, as you look through this document, you'll see that I've underlined all the major decisions I ever made to make them stand out. They're all indexed and cross-referenced.
3: Mm-hmm.
2: Yeah? Don't need to check them now. All I can suggest is that if you take decisions that are exactly opposite to the sort of decisions that I've taken, then maybe you won't finish up at the end of your life in a smelly old cave like this.
0: As Arthur Dent absorbs this self-evident truth and a blast of halitosis that would make any self-respecting bug bladder beast book an urgent appointment with the one surviving oral hygienist on trial, events elsewhere move on apace. It's important here to remember that in this collision of realities, there are two Tricia McMillans in Arthur's life. One, the girl he lost to Zaphod Beeblebrox at a party in Islington, Trillian Astra, intergalactic court affairs correspondent for the Sidereal Daily Mentioner. The other, blonder and more American, lives on the replacement Earth. She is Tricia McMillan, also a reporter. Her chances of leaving the planet are about to take a belated turn for the better.
4: Oh, Mr. Bartlett, I'm just back from New York and I was expecting to find the grass cut and you haven't touched it.
5: Well, no, I didn't want to mess up the evidence of the aliens.
4: You mean illegal immigrants?
5: Space aliens, miss. They come down here, land on your lawn, then buzz off again, sometimes with your cat. Mrs. Williams at the post office, her cat got abducted. They brought him back the very next day, but he were in a very odd mood. Sleeping a lot. Off his fish.
4: What's that got to do with cutting the grass?
5: The marks on your lawn are exactly the sort that their landing pads would probably make.
4: Eric, please come and cut my grass tomorrow.
5: I found a three-leaf clover there, too. Not a regular one with a leaf missing, but a genuine three-leaf.
4: Please?
5: All right. If I were you, though, I'd watch for signs of alien activity in the area, particularly from the Henley direction.
4: Oh, gotta go. Someone at the door.
6: McMillan? Ms. Tricia McMillan?
4: Yes?
6: We have been monitoring you. On TV.
7: Yes.
4: Monitoring me? How?
6: From the 10th planet from your sun. Yes. Your people call it Rupert.
8: Rupert.
7: Rupert.
8: You look much smaller in real life.
0: The history of The Hitchhiker's Guide to the Galaxy is one of idealism, struggle, success, failure, and enormously long lunch breaks. Most of the surviving stories, however, speak of a founding editor called Herling Frutmig, who established its fundamental principles of honesty and idealism and went bust. There followed many years of penury and heart-searching, but then after a chance encounter with the holy lunching friars of Undon, who claimed that just as lunch was at the center of a man's temporal day, and man's temporal day could be seen as an analogy for his spiritual life, so lunch should A, be seen as the center of a man's spiritual life, and B, be held in a jolly nice restaurant. He refounded the guide, laid down its fundamental principles of honesty and idealism, and where you could stuff them both. As a result, the editorial lunch break played a crucial part in the guide's history, since it meant that most of the actual work got done by whatever passing stranger happened to wander into the empty offices on an afternoon and saw something worth doing. Shortly after this, the guide was taken over by Megadodo Publications of Ursa Minor Beta, thus putting the whole thing on a very sound financial footing, which allowed the fourth editor, Lig Lurie Jr., to embark on lunch breaks of such breathtaking scope that he never formally resigned his editorship, but left his office late one morning and has never since returned. Though well over a century has since passed, guide staff still retain the romantic notion that he's merely popped out for a ham croissant and will yet return to put in a solid afternoon's work. Thus, Lig's desk is still preserved the way he left it, with the addition of a small sign which says, Lig Lurie Jr., Editor, Missing, Presumed Fed. As time has passed, Ford Prefect and the few other researchers who stayed out in the field have gradually lost touch with the corporate nightmare the guide has become. The current location of the guide building is Antwelm City, on the planet of Sakwo Pilia Hensha. Its editor-in-chief, Stagyar Zil Doggo, is a dangerously unbalanced man who takes a homicidal view of contributors turning up in his office without pages of fresh, proofed copy. Ford Prefect has lately arrived here and caught reprogrammed and renamed one of the flying security robots to help him gain access to Stagyar's office by any means necessary.
9: Right, ready. After three.
10: But
9: three! One!
11: Ford Prefect. I've been expecting you.
9: You're not Stagyar, but I do know you.
11: My name is Van Hal.
10: And a delightful name it is, too, sir.
11: What have you done to that security robot?
9: I've made it very happy. It's that kind of mission I have. Where's Stagyar? And more to the point, where's his drinks trolley?
11: Mr. Zildogger is no longer with us. His drinks trolley is, I imagine, helping to console him for this fact. I'm your new editor-in-chief. 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
11: Precisely our sentiments. 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
11: No. You'll do the restaurant column.
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11: 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Expiry date 2 years from now.
9: This is the single most exciting thing I have ever seen in my life.
11: You're drooling.
9: Sorry, Colin, the towel.
7: Of course!
11: Prefect, we're at Infinitum Enterprises.
9: You at what?
11: Infinitum Enterprises. We have taken over the Hitchhiker's Guide.
9: Megadodo Publications is now called Infinitum?
11: We spent millions on that name. Start liking it or start packing. The galaxy is changing. We've got to change with it. A new technology for a new future.
9: Oh, don't tell me about the future. I've been all over it. Spend half my time there. It's the same as anywhere else. Any when else. Well, whatever. Just the same old stuff in faster cars and smellier air.
11: That's one future. You've got to learn to think multidimensionally. Limitless futures stretching out in every direction from this moment. And from this moment. And from this. Billions and billions of shining, gleaming futures. I seem to be drooling now. Can I borrow your towel?
9: Sure, here.
11: Thank you. Billions and billions of markets.
9: I see. So you sell billions and billions of guides.
11: Oh, do try and keep up. We sell one guide billions and billions of times. We exploit the multidimensional nature of the universe to cut manufacturing costs. And we don't sell something with a plummy, pompous pedagogue lecturing to penniless hitchhikers. Oh, no. What kind of positioning was that? The one section of the market that more or less by definition didn't have any money? No. We sell a sultry Brantis Vogan Escort Agency VIP vamp voice to the affluent business traveler and his vacationing wife in a billion different futures.
9: And you want me to be its restaurant critic?
11: If the quota permits.
9: Kill!
2: No! You get off me!
9: Colin, no!
2: Get off me!
9: Release!
7: Unconscious. My circuits hum with joy. Shall I kill him as instructed?
9: No, it was a reflex action on my part. People who use words like quota trigger it. Make me shout kill, but only rhetorically.
7: I can kill him rhetorically if you'd prefer.
9: No, but we could just check his wallet while we're here. First name, Zani Woop. Where did I come across this suit before? See if there's a clue. Cash, credit tokens, Ultra Golf Club membership. Photo of someone's wife and family. Presumably his own, but as a busy executive, he might just rent them for weekends. Wait a minute.
7: An identities card! Can life get any better?
0: The Hitchhiker's Guide to the Galaxy explains the function of the identities card like this. There are so many different ways in which you are required to provide absolute proof

0: proof of your identity these days, that life can easily become extremely tiresome just from that factor alone. Never mind the deeper existential problems of trying to function as a coherent consciousness in an ambiguous physical universe. Just look at cashpoint machines, for instance. Queues of people standing around waiting to have their fingerprints read, their retinas scanned, bits of skin scraped from the nape of the neck, and undergoing instant genetic analysis. Hence the Identi-Ease. This encodes every single piece of information about you, your body, and your life into one all-purpose machine-readable card that you can then carry around in your wallet, thereby representing technology's greatest triumph to date over both itself and plain common sense.
1: With Mr. Van Hall's card, you can access any level in the building.
2: I think I'm going into orgasm.
3: Colin, don't do that. You want to stay happy?
2: Yes, please.
3: Then come down from the ceiling and do everything I tell you.
2: I'm quite happy hovering up here, thank you. I never realized before how much sheer titillation there was to be had from a good ceiling. I'll be pleased to explore my feelings about ceilings in greater depth.
3: Stay there and you'll be captured and have your condition chip replaced. So if you want to stay happy...
2: My felicity is clouded by a pang of impassioned tristesse.
3: Yeah, whatever. Can you keep the rest of the security system happy for a few minutes?
2: One of the joys of true happiness is sharing. I brim. I froth. I overflow.
3: Yeah, okay. Just spread a little happiness around the security network. Don't give it any information. Just make it feel good so it doesn't feel the need to ask for any. Then show me where the accounting department is.
2: Will this be fun?
3: It'll be more than fun. It'll be extremely fruity. Great Zarkon, who rebuilt the door?
2: Oh, the offices are all nano-built now. Molecular bots live in the woodwork. They build each other, rebuild the door, disassemble each other, and go back into the woodwork to await further damage.
3: Well, let's not keep them waiting.
4: Is that your spaceship on my lawn?
5: Our scout ship, yes, Ms. McMillan.
4: Are you from Zaphod?
5: Zaphod? Where is it? We don't think so. Not as far as we know.
4: You've been monitoring me.
5: All of you. Everything on your planet. TV, radio, computers, video circuitry, warehouses, car parks. We monitor everything.
4: How tedious.
5: What are these?
4: My music collection.
6: Look, Elvis sings Oasis. Oh.
4: You like Elvis Presley?
5: Oh, yes. Elvis.
6: Some of your people think that Elvis has been kidnapped by space aliens.
4: Last I heard, he was alive and well, living out his old age in Memphis. Mind if I video you?
5: If you don't mind us monitoring it.
4: Okay, now... Tell me slowly and carefully who you are. You first. What's your name?
5: I don't know.
4: You don't know?
5: No.
4: What about you other two?
7: We don't know.
4: Okay. Where are you from? Why are you shaking your head?
6: We don't know where we are from.
5: We are on a mission.
4: A mission. Okay. To do what?
5: We don't know.
4: So what are you doing here on Earth, then?
5: We have come to fetch you.
7: Fetch.
4: Why me?
6: Because we have lost our minds.
5: Can't find them.
7: Lost. Mm-hmm. Totally. Gone.
4: Oh, I beg your pardon?
5: We liked your interview with the astrologer.
6: Yes.
5: We are very interested in what the stars foretell.
6: We thought stars
5: might just be fissile gaseous bodies, but as our memories are blank, we believe whatever we like.
6: Yes.
5: And we like... astrology much better.
6: Astrology.
5: We follow our horoscopes, you see. Yes. They give us a purpose.
6: Our ship was hit by a meteorite. Our memories were wiped. Our only remaining instructions were to land. And monitor.
4: And what?
5: The next bit is not clear yet. But our immediate problem is one of triangulation. Astrology is a very precise science. We know this.
4: Well...
5: But it is only precise for you here on Earth. So when Venus is rising in Capricorn, for instance, that is from Earth. How does that work if we are out on Rupert? What

0: The Earth is rising in Capricorn. It is hard for us to know.
1: Amongst the things we have forgotten, which we think are many and profound,
0: yes,
1: is trigonometry. You said you are an astrophysicist?
2: I was. Well, I am, really.
0: You said astrology is not a science unless scientific methodology is applied to it. And that is what we would like you to come and do.
2: Let me get this straight. You want me to come with you to Rupert to help you accurately calculate the relative positions of Earth and Rupert to help you work on your horoscopes?
0: Yes!
2: Do I get exclusive story rights?
0: Yes!
2: Wait here while I get my bet. No. Let's just go.
0: Oh!
3: Hello. Hello. Old man, on top of the next pole. Hello.
4: Go away. I'm ignoring you.
3: But this is the fifth pole I've climbed. Will you please stay in one place?
4: I'll meditate where I want.
3: Oh!
4: So there.
3: How are you doing that?
4: None of your business.
3: Please don't make me climb another one.
4: You should be careful climbing these poles. You could fall off and kill yourself if you tried.
3: Oh, no. I have it on good authority that I won't die until I have been to Stavromila Beta. And this isn't Stavromila Beta, is it?
4: No.
3: Good.
4: Goodbye.
1: How did you do that?
4: You think I'm going to tell you just like that what it took me 40 springs, summers, and autumns of sitting on top of successive poles to work out?
3: What about winter?
4: What about winter?
3: Don't you sit on the pole in the winter?
4: Just because I sit up a pole for most of my life doesn't mean I'm stupid. I go south in the winter. Got a beach house overlooking the beach. Sit on the chimney stack.
3: Do you have any advice for a traveler?
4: Yes. Get a beach house. It gives you somewhere to go. Look, see her down there?
3: Yes, I consulted her, as a matter of fact.
1: Still.
4: Fat lot, she knows. I got the beach house because she turned it down. What advice did she give you?
3: Do exactly the opposite of everything she's done.
4: In other words, get a beach house.
3: I suppose so. Any other advice?
4: A beach house doesn't even have to be on the beach. Though the best ones are. We all like to congregate at boundary conditions.
3: Really?
4: Where land meets water. Where earth meets air. Where body meets mind. Where space meets time. We like to be on one side and look at the other.
3: Please stop!
4: You can't take it, eh? You come to me for advice, but you can't cope with anything you don't recognize. So we'll have to tell you something you already know, but make it sound like news. Business as usual, then? Where are you from, boy?
3: Tell you what, you're a seer. Why don't you tell me?
4: You come from the Earth, one of them.
3: One of them?
4: I can't tell you anymore.
3: But I've come all this way.
4: You cannot see what I see because you see what you see. You cannot know what I know because you know what you know. Everything you see or hear or experience in any way at all is specific to you. You create a universe by perceiving it. So everything in the universe you perceive is specific to you.
3: Hang on, can I write this down?
4: You can pick it up by the bucket load at the spaceport. They've got racks of the stuff.
3: It says in the brochure that I can have a special prayer, individually tailored to me and my special needs.
4: Oh, all right. Here's a prayer for you, then. Lord, Lord, Lord. It's best to put that bit in, just in case. You can never be too sure. Protect me from knowing what I don't need to know. Protect me from even knowing that there are things to know that I don't know. Protect me from knowing that I decided not to know about the things that I decided not to know about. Amen. That's it.
3: Thank you.
4: Oh, and there's another prayer that goes with it. That's very important.
3: Okay.
4: It goes, Lord, Lord, Lord, protect me from the consequences of the above prayer. Amen.
3: Thank you.
4: Now, I suggest you get the next flight off this planet. Goodbye.
3: Well, how did you do that?
5: Come on, Colin.
6: Even in my highly divided condition, I have to say this is taking all of my energy.
5: of the slightest bother me whatsoever. It's the doors and these lower reaches of the building.
6: Yeah, I noticed. Oh, Dingo's kidneys. Oh, suffering Zarquan.
7: 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No admittance, not even to authorized personnel. You are wasting your time here. Go away. Do not trust me with your soiled hands.
6: Infinitum Enterprises. What happened to beach shirts and that old jank spirit?
5: Oh! How did you do that?
6: Mixture of pleasure and pain never fails.
8: If you're listening to this on planet Earth, then A, good luck to you. There's an awful lot of stuff you don't know anything about. In your case, the consequences of not knowing the stuff are particularly terrible. But then, hey, that's just the way the cookie gets completely stomped on and obliterated. B, don't imagine you know what a computer terminal is. A computer terminal is not some television with a typewriter in front of it. It's an interface where the mind and body can connect with the universe and move bits of it about. If one were to gain access to the nerve center of the Hitchhiker's Guide to the Galaxy, in other words, its accounting computer, by, say, using a stolen Identity-Ease card, one would discover a bank of terminals lining the walls of a -10th-floor room in its basement. These are portals onto every aspect of the guide's operations, and any order, say, to disallow a researcher's expenses, is input on a virtual level. Using a headset equipped with sensory deceptors, the operator will find themselves in a universe once only accessed from a single office on the 5th floor of the building, but which now has expanded in every conceivable way.
9: Wow!
8: It is a universe of densely enfolded worlds, of wild topographies, towering mountain peaks, heart-stopping ravines, of moons shattering off into seahorses, hurtful blurting crevices, silently heaving oceans, and bottomless hurtling hooping funts. And in a valley below the ledge on its tallest mountain where Ford Prefect finds himself clinging, stands a single shack on a deserted seashore.
9: And I thought accountancy was boring.
10: Think, Ford. It's a simulated reality. You can snap back out of it at any moment.
5: I am quite all right, Mr. Prefect.
10: Quite all right. Just checking. Okay. This must be a four-dimensional topological model of the guide's financial systems I'm in. And somebody or something will very shortly want to know why. And here they come.
5: What is happening, Mr. Prefect, sir?
10: I'm being inspected by the virtual accountancy creature, steely-eyed, pencil-moustached, with wings, and carrying laser guns.
5: I am happy virtual guns cannot hurt you.
10: I'm not sure this universe is as virtual as it looks.
11: Who are you? What do you want? What are you doing here? What is your authorization? Why haven't you got?
10: Here, boys, my Identity-Ease card.
12: Nice to see you, Mr. Van Hull. Is there anything we can do for you?
10: Certainly there is. 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Got the number?
11: Yes, sir. Immediately, sir. Without delay. It's
10: done. Oh, I wish I'd thought of this before.
13: Ford! You're back!
10: Stay, Ford? What the zark are you doing here?
13: Hey! Where's Monkey Man?
10: Arthur, I don't know.
13: This is really important. On a scale of 1 to 10, 13! I know what's going on.
10: Zaphod, if that were true, then I've lost just about every bet I've ever made with myself. What do you mean I'm back?
13: You don't remember? Last time you were here?
10: This is eerily familiar to a conversation I had with a barman in Handold City.
13: Hey, so your memory is out of sync with yourself too, Hoopie! That's why I came back to the guide building. Trillium said I was dreaming or drunk when I was last here, and you know what I found out?
10: Drunk is better?
13: Yeah. The presidency, the cricket robots, it was all a front. The Vogon set it all up, and this guy's been controlling it all from here.
10: Which guy?
13: Zani Whoop. Van Hall. He's a Vogon. A plastic surgery, liposucked, fake tan, business-suited Vogon boss. The big cheese with a side order of jewel crab.
10: But why would the Vogons want to take over the Hitchhiker's Guide to the Galaxy?
13: Their paperwork was backing up. Every time they thought they had destroyed a planet in a plural zone, it reappeared. To stop the whole bureaucracy imploding, they need to bridge all available realities. Even mine.
10: Wow.
13: Some aquatic mammals from Earth gave them the idea. Dance an aquatic mammal, isn't it?
10: Well, he likes taking baths, but I don't think he's much of a physicist.
13: Hey, you've heard of a total perspective vortex, right?
10: Well, I've heard you boast that you were the only person to survive
13: it. Yeah, well, I am, in a way. But it isn't just a torture machine, Froude. It's dimensional bridging software. And this was the prototype. Thought that cricket war was a cheap sideshow. The Vogon shrank the total perspective vortex into a portable unit, and it's got the voice of those Lintilla chicks.
10: What Lintilla chicks?
13: It's scary and sexy beyond anything. Except maybe riding a Fuelornis fire dragon naked. No, it's worse than that. You can't rub cream on this baby. Look, you have to find the package and get it out of the hitchhiker's building.
10: Me? Why can't you do it?
13: Hey, dude! I just spent virtual months in a virtual shack with virtually the most boring man in the universe and his actually smelly virtual cat. I need a very real and a very large pan-galactic goggle blaster inside me. Now!
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20: Excuse me.
21: Oh, yes, sir. Can I get you something? Paper napkin?
20: No, is that the only movie channel on this flight?
21: We're just coming up to the Lamuella hyperspace jump point, sir. After that, we pick up Ford Works Fictional News and ThinkVid.
22: Crew to seats for anchor jump in 30 seconds.
21: Oh, you'll want to fasten your seatbelt, sir.
20: Done. Just going to fasten this one, too.
21: Yes, we were wondering why you booked two seats when you only needed one.
20: I always do on interstellar flights. In about 15 seconds, I'm hoping for a miracle. Shouldn't you find your seat?
21: Yes, yes, of course.
22: 3, 2, 1. Folks, we seem to have had a major glitch in hyperspace. For those of you who have not given up addictive substances, smoke them if you got them.
23: But, Mr. Prefect, I still don't understand what you did inside the account's computer in only 3 minutes and 30 seconds.
24: Oh, the job only took 30 seconds. Then 2 minutes to find out what's going on from my cousin. Then another minute to reverse engineer evidence of my visit by programming in the sort of mental blocks that otherwise perfectly normal people develop when elected to high political office. Elevator.
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25: Seems to be a popular floor today. 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
24: Popular floor? That doesn't sound good.
25: I'll sound however you want, sir. Perhaps you'd like me to sing some more. Let you, I'll be...
23: May I ask what joy you discovered from your cousin, Mr. Beeblebrox, sir?
24: Oh, mostly that he's very, very bored, so I hitched him a lift to the nearest bar with my electronic thumb. The rest I'll keep to myself for now, Colin, just in case you get caught and reprogrammed again.
23: Inspired thinking. I am humbled by it.
24: Oh, Colin, shut this thing up.
23: And the privilege it is to do so. I will hack into its circuits.
25: Warning. If you are disconnecting my higher brain function, you should know that, like all Sirius Cybernetics Happy People Transporters, I can see into the future, and I must warn you that...
23: My circuit deactivated.
24: Ah, pity. It was finally going to say something useful. Okay, the nanobots have rebuilt the editor's door, again. When I break through, you cover me. The drinks trolley may have gone, but I saw a sofa, so I'll duck behind that. If Zani Whoop is still unconscious, all well and good, we just put back his identities and leave. If not, we play it by ear while you think of something. After three, ready?
23: Three!
24: What? Oh, yeah.
26: That's him.
27: Evil Rock?
26: No, you idiot. Prefect. Do try and keep up.
24: Zani Whoop, you're awake. Where did the sofa go? Ah, rocket launcher on Vogon's shoulder. Bad sign.
26: Prefect, you're fired. Literally.
24: Colin, the window!
26: Colin! Oh, do try and keep up.
28: Can Ford Prefect survive a fall from the Hitchhiker's Guide building's 23rd floor, equipped with nothing but a threadbare towel and a dubious credit card? Has Arthur Dent finally met a grisly fate at Stavromula Beta? What is the reality behind the portable total perspective unit? Random layers of multidimensionality are sandwiched together in the next mouth-watering episode of The Hitchhiker's Guide to the Galaxy.
0: In that episode of The Hitchhiker's Guide to the Galaxy by Douglas Adams, William Franklin was the book and Rula Lenske was the voice of the bird. Simon Jones played Arthur Dent, Jeffrey McGiven, Ford Prefect, Mark Wing Davy, Seyfarth Beeblebrox, and Jonathan Price was Zarniweep. Syed Jaffrey was the old man on the pole, and Miriam Margulies, the smelly photocopier woman. Sandra Dickinson was Tricia McMillan, Lorelei King, the stewardess, and Andrew Seacombe was Colin the robot. Roger Gregg played the Doctor, Philip Pope, the Grebulon underling, and Michael Fenton Stevens was the Grebulon lieutenant. The announcer was John Marsh. The surround mix was by Paul Dealey, and additional effects by Ken Humphrey and Paul Weir. The script editor was John Langdon, and the music was by Paul Wicks Wickens. The production manager was Joe Wheeler, and the production assistant was Susie Matthews. The programme was adapted, directed, and co-produced by Dirk Maggs. The producers were Helen Chattel and Bruce Hyman, and it was an above-the-title production for BBC Radio 4. Listeners on planets other than one of the parallel Earths are requested not to give away any of the plot of next week's episode, just in case the Vogon demolition fleet fails to arrive in the next 7 days. Or doesn't. Depending on which Earth we're referring to, I think. Do you mind if I have a lie down? I'm getting another of those headaches.

bring out the Branston. Because the crisp vegetables and the one and only tangy sauce in Branston pickle bring out the best in your food.

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15: Log entry number 726. This is the story of a journey among the stars. An intergalactic adventure so astounding that even now, as the great trauma draws to its close, I find it difficult to believe it actually happened. But the evidence is there. What we have all been through was no bad dream, nor the figment of some crazy imagination. Even now we cannot survive, except by the intervention of a miracle. We could still be pursued, attacked, and totally destroyed. And even if we escape our pursuers, we haven't enough air or food to last the long journey home. When at last we do come within the influence of the gravitational field of the Earth, our vessel will automatically go into orbit round it. At some time, the ship must be sighted, boarded, and salvaged, but none of us will be alive. The craft that is now our home will by then be our flying tomb. So, for the record, I intend to set down a full account of the amazing things that have befallen us. It all began many Earth years ago, during the summer, the northern summer of 2010. Or maybe that is still in the future. I cannot be sure. Even time seems to have slipped out of joint.
16: 0 minus 30, 29,
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15: anyhow, forward or backward, during the summer of the year 2010 AD, we, that is, Space Commodore Saxonberry, Astronautical Engineer Lodric Saint-Cyr, Second Communications Officer Lemuel Chipper Barnett, and I, Professor Magnus, were setting off on what we thought was a regular, routine flight to the moon.
7: 3, 2, 1. We have takeoff.
8: We present Space Force, an intergalactic encounter starring Barry Foster, Nigel Stock, Nicky Henson, and Tony Asobo. Episode 1, The Voice from Nowhere.
7: Lunar trajectory established. You're on your own. Have a good trip.
16: Thank you, Control. We'll call you later. Okay, we'll begin flight checks. Lodderick, you go below and check motors.
17: Right. I'll get some food. I'm virtually a passenger on this trip, so I might as well earn my keep.
18: Oh, good. So,
16: tend to the navigation readout, Chip.
19: Doing it.
20: Excuse me, Magnus.
17: Yes, Lodderick.
20: Could you give me a hand with this helmet? I can't lock it.
17: Oh. How long have you had this?
20: Ever since I came on the moon run.
17: It's well nigh worn out.
20: Like everything else on this old tub. Perhaps I should indent for a new one.
17: No need. Space Force will be supplying you with a completely new rig out. There. How's that?
21: Fine. Communication all right?
17: Loud and clear. I'll open the lock for you.
21: Thank you. Won't be long.
18: Don't get lost down there.
22: Trouble with Lodrig is he's space struck.
17: What's that?
22: Well, crazy on stars, astronomy and all that. Spends hours in the observation dome gazing at the sky.
21: I can hear you.
18: Well, it's true, isn't it?
17: I would have thought stargazing a perfectly normal pastime for an astronaut.
22: Well, depends, doesn't it?
17: What do you mean?
16: Chipper, how about that readout?
18: Just doing it, Saxton.
16: I'll cover the radiation check. Meanwhile, you transmit the first flight report for Control.
22: Right. Hello, Control. Freighter 9 calling Earth Control.
23: 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Receiving you loud and clear.
22: Here's the first navigation readout for flight number 024, April 9th, 2010. 0 hours, 5 minutes, universal time. We are spaceborne. Speed 30,000.72. Estimated time of arrival, 3 days, 19 hours and 42 minutes.
23: Flight information received. Your landing point will be given in due course.
22: Transmission navigation report completed.
16: Good.

0: wife has just prepared some refreshment. 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
1: 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I'm too worked up.
2: What will it be like, this Space Force?
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1: 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And flying dustbin just about describes this old crate.
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1: We should live that long.
3: Well, it'll be exciting work. Exploration of new moons and planets.
0: Is this a deep probe?
3: Yes.
1: How far?
0: Well, we'll know when we're briefed, after we've touched down on moon base.
1: Why all the secrecy?
0: I didn't plan the trip. I've merely been appointed to command it.
1: What do we let ourselves in for?
2: Well, it must be better than dumping rubbish on the moon.
4: Hello, Luna Freighter 9. Flight number 024, Earth Control calling.
1: Hello.
0: Chipper, you wanted.
1: So I hear. Hello, Earth Control. Freighter 9, flight 024, receiving
4: Hello,
1: you. Over.
4: Flight 024, Earth Control calling. Will you answer, please?
1: What do you think I'm doing? You gone deaf or something? I repeat. Freighter 9, flight 024, what can we do
4: Freighter
1: for you?
4: Freighter 9, flight 024, come in, please.
1: They're not hearing me.
2: They must be.
4: Flight 024, can you hear me?
1: Can you hear me? Flight Hello, 024. Control? We're receiving you loud and clear.
4: Flight 024.
5: Something's wrong with their receiver.
0: Or our transmitter.
1: But we spoke flight to Control 024. Right after takeoff.
4: Hello, Freighter 9.
0: Try Lunar Control.
1: Hello, Luna, Freighter 9, Flight 024, calling Luna Control. Need your assistance. Come in, please.
5: Have we established contact?
4: Hello, Earth Control. Luna calling. Yeah.
1: Now, Luna thinks we're Earth.
4: Hello, listen. Luna. We have lost contact with Freighter 9. Can you help?
0: Hello, Luna. Hello, Earth. This is Freighter 9.
4: We monitor your contact with Freighter 9 immediately after takeoff. Reception was good then.
1: It's not their receivers. Must be our transmitter.
4: Listening watch, Luna. We'll do the same and call you in a few minutes.
0: Chipper, you ground-tested this equipment before takeoff.
1: Of course I did.
5: And what do you think can be wrong?
1: Dunno. We're pumping out bags of power. It's as if we've no antenna. Oh, that's it. A fault with the antenna.
5: What?
1: Probably hasn't emerged, got stuck. It's happened before.
5: Then how did you raise control after takeoff?
1: Well, we were so near to Earth, they'd have picked us up if we'd been transmitting on a length of string.
5: Can you check the aerial now, from in here?
1: Well, according to the ammeter, the aerial's working.
0: Lodrick.
2: Yes?
0: Go to the forward televiewer. See if the antenna's in place.
1: No good.
0: Why not?
1: Televiewer's vision is blocked by the curve of the ship. Antenna can't be seen from inside.
5: Not even from the observation dome?
1: No.
0: Then somebody will have to go out and inspect it. No contact with control means no automatic navigation, no progress reports, no assisted landing procedure, nothing. We'd have to manhandle the ship.
1: Somebody must go outside, then.
0: Put your suit on.
1: Yes. Me?
0: Your electronics and communications officer.
1: Yes,
2: I'll go.
0: No, Roderick, this is Chipper's job.
1: But I've never been outside, not out there, in space.
5: All astronauts are trained for it.
1: Yes, but how many of them ever have to do it, except in an emergency?
0: This is an emergency. If there's something wrong with the antenna, it's got to be fixed.
1: I suppose so.
2: I'll help you with your suit.
1: Oh, thanks, Lodrick. That's very generous.

0: Remember, Chipper, it's perfectly safe. Just make sure your safety line is secure.
1: Thanks for the encouragement.
0: Now, if the antenna needs repair and you want help, Lodrick or I will join you. But don't call us out unless it's essential.
1: Oh, great.
0: Now, lock your helmet.
1: How's communication?
2: Loud and clear.
1: All right. Open the airlock.
3: Good luck, Chipper. Take it slowly now.
4: You sure you wouldn't like me to go with him, Saxon?
2: If he needs you, he'll ask.
4: Yes, sir.
3: How is it, Chipper?
1: Okay. You can start pumping the air out. Space suit inflating.
3: That's it? Everything okay?
1: Yes. Have safety line, torch. You can open the cage and let me out.
3: Don't move a step until the line is secured.
1: Doing it. Done.
2: Away you go, then. Lodrick, stand by the forward telebure. See if you can follow his progress.
4: Right.
1: What a sight.
2: What is?
1: The Earth. All silver and blue and so big.
3: Surely you've seen that before.
1: Never so close and not natural like this.
2: Can you see the antenna?
1: Not yet. I need to move forward.
2: Gently does it. Don't push too hard. You'll go drifting off.
1: Yeah, don't scare me. Ah, there it is.
2: Well?
1: Sticking out in front like the snout of a swordfish, just as it should be.
4: Chipper now in view. Moving forward.
2: Uh-huh. Can you get close?
1: Yes.
2: Then take a good look at it.
1: Right.
2: Can you still see him, Lodrick?
4: Just disappearing round the ship's nose.
1: Hello, Saxon.
2: Yes, Chip.
1: Everything appears to be in order. No reason why it shouldn't work.
2: Can you carry out any kind of test?
1: Well, not really, but you can.
2: What can we do?
1: Wait until I've moved back a couple of feet. Now, switch on the transmitter.
2: How's that?
1: What does the aerial ammeter read?
2: 9.
1: No reason why it shouldn't be working.
2: Hello, Earth. Lunar Freighter 9 calling.
1: Hello. Hello, Saxon?
2: Yes, I can hear you.
1: What did you say?
2: I said, yes, I can hear you.
1: No, before that, Epsilon or something.
2: Epsilon?
1: Yes.
2: I said nothing about Epsilon.
1: There it is again.
2: I don't hear anything. Do you, Magnus?
3: No.
2: Roderick?
4: No.
2: None of us hear anything.
1: But you must. And that, well, music.
2: Music?
1: Well, a sort of music. Oh, blimey.
2: What is it?
1: Oh, I don't like this.
2: Chipper!
1: I'm coming back in. Oh, help.
0: Chipper, can you hear me?
5: Hello, Lunar Freighter 9.
6: It's Earth Control at last.
0: They've heard us.
6: You left the transmitter on.
0: Hello, Earth Control. Freighter 9, Flight 024. Can you hear me?
5: Loud and clear. Where have you been?
0: Having a little trouble right now.
5: What kind of trouble?
6: That's what we're trying to find out.
5: Electrical or mechanical?
0: Listen, we'll call you back. Chipper! Roger. Chipper!
6: I think he must have passed out.
0: I'll have to go and fetch him back.
6: Be careful.
0: Prepare the airlock while I get my suit on.

0: Wheel of Crater 9. Flight report received. Your landing point will be Area 17 in the Mare Serenatus near the crater vessel. Lunar latitude 22.75 degrees north and lunar longitude 18.32 degrees east. Hope Communication Officer Barnett has come to no serious harm.
1: Well, he's still unconscious.
0: We'll give you a routine call in 2 hours.
1: Roger. Transmission to Earth Control completed.
2: Thanks, Ludrick.
3: He's coming round. Hand me that drink. Thanks.
4: Where am I?
2: Don't worry. You're perfectly safe inside the ship.
4: I thought I was outside. I was out there inspecting the antenna.
3: That's right. Now, take a sip of this.
4: And then that weird music and that voice.
2: Yeah, we heard no voice, nor music.
4: Well, I did. And pretty horrible it was, too. See me right inside my head, frightened the life out of me.
2: Take it easy.
4: And it kept saying Epsilon. Epsilon, Solar, that's it. Epsilon Solar. What's Epsilon?
2: It's the fifth letter of the ancient Greek alphabet.
4: So what would Epsilon Solar mean?
2: Very little. It makes no sense.
4: Then why should somebody keep repeating
2: it? Now listen, Chipper. You've had a bad experience.
4: I know that.
2: We believe you received an electric shock from the antenna when you asked me to switch on the transmitter.
4: But I moved away, especially to avoid that.
2: It seems you didn't move far enough.
3: Your mind was playing you tricks. While you were in a state of semi-consciousness, you interpreted our voices coming over the intercom as something else.
2: Now, do you remember drifting off to the end of your safety line?
3: No. Saxon had to haul you in. You've been out cold until a few moments ago.
4: None of you heard anything?
3: No.
4: No music?
3: No.
4: Or voices?
3: No.
4: Then I suppose you all think I imagined it.
2: Seems like it.
3: Now, why don't you lie still and let that drink take effect? In an hour or two, you'll feel fine.

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1: Hello, Flight 024. You're loud and clear.
0: Routine report number 27, flight number 024. Time since takeoff, 2 days, 13 hours, 54 minutes UT. All well here.
1: Their normal landing procedure will be in 10 hours, 50 minutes from now. Retrograde motors will be fired and landing speed controlled by us. Am I understood?
0: Normal landing procedure beginning in 10 hours, 50 minutes from now. Landing point 17 near Crater Bessel?
1: Correct.
0: We'll carry out final inspection of ship and cargo and call again 2 hours before landing time.
1: Roger, and good luck.
0: Flight report transmission completed.
2: Good. 10 hours to landing procedure. Plenty of time to carry out routine inspections.
3: I'd like to come with you, if I won't be in the way.
2: Nothing much to see, Magnus, but you're welcome. Just put your helmet on.
3: Oh, thanks.
4: And you two can take it easy for a bit.
5: I'd like to go into the observation dome for a while.
4: Certainly. Enjoy your stargazing. Come on, Magnus. Let's get below.
5: You staying here then, Chipper?
6: While you're stargazing, I shall indulge a little TV gazing. I've brought three new videos this trip, and this is the first chance I've had to see even one of them.
5: Not old Western films.
6: You like stars, I like old Westerns. Didn't you bring anything this time?
5: Yes, I did. Here.
6: What's that?
5: It's a Cassegrainian. Very rare. 18th century.
6: It's like a telescope Nelson held to his blind eye. What could you do with a thing like that?
5: It was used for some serious work in its day. But not at sea. No, it's the wrong kind of instrument for that. This is an astronomical instrument.
6: Wouldn't show much, would it? Telescope that size?
5: Oh, I admit it's only a 3-inch mirror. Well, not a mirror, really. It's highly polished metal. But it worked very well when I tried it down on Earth.
6: Where'd you get it?
5: I picked it up at an auction. I expect it to perform even better up here, outside the Earth's atmosphere.
6: How many of these things you've got now?
5: 17. All ages and sizes. But mostly 19th century. This is the oldest.
6: You're dying to try it out. Is there room for it in the observation dome?
5: Just.
6: We'll have a good time.
5: You too. See you later. Enjoy your westerns.
6: Not half. I'll have that, then. The Magnificent Seven. That'll do for a start. Ah, westerns beat space fiction any day. What's that? Oh. Oh, no, it's here again. What? Saxon? Magnus? Help! Help! No!
7: Good grief, what a mess.
8: Looks bad.
7: Get your helmet off, quick.
2: Lottery, when you've got your helmet off, get the first aid box.
9: Yes, sir.
2: Hey, Chipper, come on, wake up.
8: The TV, it's completely wrecked. Bits floating all over the place.
9: Here you are.
2: Thanks, Lottery. Now call up Lunar and Earth Controls, make sure we're still in contact.
9: Right.
8: Oh, he's coming round. Oh, Magnus, where'd you come from? What you doing?
3: Wiping the blood away.
8: Blood?
3: You've a nasty cut above the left eye.
2: What happened, Chipper?
8: The TV blew up in my face.
2: I can see that, but how? What caused it?
8: I can't say. I just put the video cassette on, expecting a normal Western with a few gunfights.
3: Well, it looks as though you had them.
8: Well, instead, I got this weird noise. The same sound I heard outside. A terrible, penetrating sound, and someone, a woman, screaming about Epsilon, atoms and DNA.
2: Are you sure you put the right cassette on?
8: Yes, look for yourself.
2: Was the woman in the picture?
8: I don't know. Picture broke up, all lines and zigzags, but the music and her voice were there. It was overwhelming. Then the screen shattered. Next thing I remember is looking up at you.
3: Here, I drink this.
2: Magnus, come over to the navigation table, will you?
3: Chipper, you stay where you are. Don't move.
2: Well, it's certainly not his imagination this time.
3: Bits of the TV floating all around the cabin is real enough.
2: First, the antenna doesn't function. Then the video machine blows itself up, and both times, Chipper, who happens to be close to both, is completely knocked out.
3: But first he hears strange music, and stranger voices, or so he says.
2: What was he said he heard? Epsilon solar. The height of human beings.
3: Atomic numbers for hydrogen and carbon. And the skinny triangle.
2: Among other things.
3: Well, somewhere I've come across that same odd list before.
2: Oh, when?
3: Oh, years ago. When I was a student.
2: University?
3: No, after that. At the School of Astronautic Science. I took a special course in extraterrestrial physics.
2: Well, how does that have any bearing on Chipper's old Western wrecking the TV?
3: Give me a little time, I might answer that. Could I call Earth Control and ask them to put me in touch with the school?
2: Of course. Meanwhile, Lodrick and I will start tidying the place up. It looks as though all hell's broken loose in here.
3: If my hunch is right, it probably has.
2: What?
3: Do you have a headpiece I can use? I wouldn't like Chipper to hear what I'm saying.
2: Oh. Yes, just plug your intercom into the receiver. It'll automatically cut out the loudspeaker.
3: Ah. Thanks.
2: Well, did you get what you wanted?
3: Is Chipper awake?
2: Fully.
3: I'll need to talk to him.
2: Go ahead.
3: How are you feeling, Chipper?
8: Oh, all right.
3: Could you answer a few questions?
8: Okay.
3: That voice, that woman's voice you heard on the videotape, what did it say exactly?
8: Oh, I can't remember exactly, but it was something about Epsilon Solar. Thank you for your message. The atomic numbers of various chemicals, the height of man, population of the Earth, and the skinny triangle, whatever that is. She finished up with, hear this. But as the TV blew up at that point, I didn't hear anything.
3: Now think. Think carefully. Have you ever been told or read about Arecibo?
8: Areu?
3: No, not who. It. Arecibo's a telescope.
8: Oh, Lodrick's the one that knows about telescopes, don't you, Lodrick?
5: I collect old brass optical
3: telescopes. No. This is a radio telescope, actually.
5: Oh.
3: Chipper, you've never knowingly heard or read about the Arecibo. Or perhaps seen a picture of it sometime.
8: No, I'm a simple communications officer. Radio astronomy is out of my field.
2: What's this got to do with the TV blowing up?
3: The Arecibo was engaged in highly important work. It was used to beam messages into space, deep space, in the hope that if the signals were ever picked up, they would be acknowledged. We'd then have proof of other beings inhabiting the universe besides ourselves.
5: But how do you send a message to people you don't know, who don't speak your language?
8: And whose civilizations could be so different they couldn't make sense of what you're saying, even if they heard the signal.
3: The Arecibo operators had thought of that. They figured that the same physical laws must apply right through the universe. The conditions that produce life on Earth would produce life on any other planet. And mathematical laws, the laws of chemistry, they must be the same throughout all creation. Any other beings advanced enough to have radio receivers must be as aware of the natural universal laws as we are. So, the kind of signal sent contains simple chemical and mathematical formulae, descriptions of human beings and the solar system.
2: And the skinny triangle.
3: The great skinny triangle, with a very small baseline and one extremely small angle. It enabled Earth-bound astronomers to measure the diameter of planets and even the distance of certain stars.
8: I still don't see the connection between all that and the Magnificent Seven.
3: That voice you picked up, Chipper, was repeating the message sent out by Arecibo, and...
2: And I picked it up.
3: No, not the message. The reply.
8: Eh?
2: Where from?
3: Well, the message was directed towards the constellation Centaurus.
2: Oh, that seems too fantastic to be true.
3: Arecibo's main target was the star Alpha Centauri.
5: That's the closest star to our solar system.
3: 4.5 light years away. In other words, a spaceship travelling non-stop at the speed of light would take 4.5 years to reach it.
5: Exactly the time it would take a radio message. And 4.5 years to get back the reply.
8: Is that what all that row was? A reply to Arecibo's message to outer space?
3: Most likely, yes.
8: Then what we need is for Arecibo to reply to their reply.
3: It's not as simple as that. The Arecibo was broken up for scrap.
8: But that message, you said Arecibo sent it.
3: Yes, but more than 30 years ago. Way back in the 1970s.
2: 1970s? And we've only just heard? After more than 30 years?
3: Yes.
5: From a distant star?
3: Probably.
2: Now, wait a minute, Magnus. Are you suggesting that intelligent beings more than 15 light years away from Earth are trying to contact us?
3: I think they've done it.
8: But that voice, so loud, and in English... It could have been coming from the moon or the Earth.
3: Exactly.
2: You mean they are on the moon?
3: Maybe not on the moon, but close, very close. I believe, gentlemen, that we are on the brink of a space age breakthrough.
8: What?
3: personal contact with extraterrestrial beings.
9: In that episode of Space Force, Chipper was played by Nicky Henson, Magnus by Nigel Stock, Saxon by Barry Foster, and Roderick by Tony Osobo, with Wendy Murray and Teresa Stretfield. Space Force was written by Charles Chilton and produced by Paul Mayhew Archer.
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11: We present Bernard Hawksfall as Harry Lawson and Jeffrey Banks as Professor Von Hardwig in A Journey to the Center of the Earth, the novel by Jules Verne, adapted for radio in 8 parts by Howard Jones. Part 6, The Hurricane. Before I resume my account of our amazing adventures beneath the surface of the Earth, let me remind you of what I have already told you. My uncle is that now celebrated German scientist, Professor von Hardwig. One day, in a book my uncle had recently purchased, we came upon a scrap of ancient parchment covered with runic characters. This, we discovered, was the writing of a 16th century alchemist named Arne Saknussemm. In a few words, Saknussemm described how he had made a journey to the center of the Earth by descending the crater of an extinct volcano in Iceland. My uncle, being impulsive as well as clever, insisted that we follow in the footsteps of Saknussemm. So, accompanied by our faithful guide, Hans Bjelke, we too descended the Snæfells volcano. How we nearly died of thirst, how I became separated from my companions and all but lost my reason, how we set sail on a raft on a great subterranean ocean called the Central Sea, all this I have already told you. And then we witnessed a fearful battle between prehistoric monsters. The Ichthyosaurus, or great fish lizard, and a sea crocodile, the Plesiosaurus. After 3 terrifying hours, both monsters suddenly vanished under the waves. But presently the Plesiosaurus rose again to the surface, writhing horribly in its death agonies. We watched it until it ceased to struggle and sank from our sight. And I thought, so much for the Plesiosaurus. But what about the victor, the Ichthyosaurus? Has he gone down to some undersea cavern to rest and lick his wounds? Or will he reappear to destroy us? Suddenly, Hans said,
12: "Ah, the wind! The wind! He freshens! See, the sail is filled! We fly! We fly!"
11: Wednesday, August 19th. The wind, which is now blowing violently, has helped us to escape from the scene of the battle. With his usual imperturbable calm, Hans remains at the rudder. But my uncle, who for a short time had been roused from his reverie by the fight, fell again into a brown study, his eyes fixed morosely on the widespread ocean. I confess that even I find our voyage has become monotonous. But I have no desire to have the monotony broken by the perils and adventures of yesterday. Thursday, August 20th. The wind is now north-northeast and blows very irregularly, in fitful gusts. The temperature is high. We progress at an average speed of about 10.5 miles an hour. About 12 o'clock, we heard a sound like thunder. I note down this fact without suggesting any reason for it. My uncle had his own theory.
12: Not thunder, I think. No. It is my belief that there is some distant rock or island. What we hear is the sea breaking violently against it. Hans, leave the tiller, climb the mast. Up with you. So, up. Now look all around you. What can you see?
13: I can see.
12: Yes, yes.
13: I can see nothing.
12: Nothing?
11: Three hours passed. The sound had now become like a mighty cataract, far, far off. Uncle?
12: Well, Harry, what is it?
11: I believe that's a cataract of some sort.
12: Nonsense.
11: We're advancing towards some gigantic waterfall, some terrible abyss.
12: I disagree. I disagree entirely.
11: I could not help reflecting that if we were to be swept down into some abyss, the professor would welcome it, for it would be that swift and vertical descent to the center of the earth which he is so anxious to make. But what, in fact, was this strange sound, and where did it come from? It struck me that if it came from a cataract, as I believed, if, in other words, this great underground sea cascaded into a lower basin, the current would become stronger and its swiftness would afford me some idea of the peril which faced us. Accordingly, I cast an empty bottle into the sea and watched it anxiously. Current? The current simply did not exist. The bottle lay to leeward without any movement. About 4 o'clock, my uncle said,
12: Hans, oblige me by climbing the mast again. That's it. That's it. Now look carefully. Very carefully. Aha! He has seen something at last.
11: I think so, uncle.
12: I come. Well, what is it? What have you seen?
13: It is there, to the south, master. A great spout of water rising from the waves.
12: This is what you saw, Hans?
13: Yes, master. A spout of water.
11: Then it's probably another marine monster?
12: Perhaps, my boy. Perhaps.
11: In which case, may I suggest we give it a clear berth? Let's steer away from it, to the west.
13: We steer for the south.
11: For the south? Uncle, that is madness.
12: For the south, I say. For the south.
11: At 8 o'clock in the evening, reckoning as above ground where there is night and day, we were not more than 2 leagues from the great monster. Its black, enormous body lay motionless on top of the water. Its length could not be less than 1,000 fathoms. I recalled that sailors have been said to have gone ashore on sleeping whales, mistaking them for land. What could this terrible monster be? The water spout rose to a height of at least 500 feet, breaking into spray with a sullen roar. And all the time we were advancing on it, I cried out to my uncle to stop, stop, before it was too late.
12: It did not come this way to stop.
11: You're mad, Uncle. If you don't stop, I'll cut away the sail.
13: Master!
12: Well,
13: this monster, it is an island.
12: An island? The monster's an island, Harry. What did you think of that?
11: I don't believe it. Well, what about this great spout of water?
13: It is a geyser, Master Harry.
11: Are you sure?
13: Oh, yes, I'm sure. In my country, Iceland, there are many such geysers.
12: Oh, enough of talk. We sailed to this island, Hans.
13: Oh, yes, Master. But beware the geyser. If he falls on us, we are wrecked. Therefore, I think I steer for the other end of the island.
11: I was the first to leap onto the rock. My uncle followed. Hans remained seated on the raft, a man above any childish thrills of excitement. The professor and I were now walking on granite mixed with siliceous sandstone. It shivered under our feet like the sides of a boiler and was burning to the touch.
12: One moment, Harry. Have you brought the thermometer?
11: Yes.
12: This water is running from the basin where the geyser rises. Now, what is the temperature?
11: 163 degrees.
12: So?
11: And that, Uncle, contradicts all your theories on the subject, doesn't it?
12: What are you saying? Explain yourself.
11: Well, the water obviously comes from some place where the heat is intense, and that place is directly beneath our feet.
12: Certainly it is beneath our feet. What about it?
11: Well, doesn't it confirm the central heat theory? The deeper you descend, the hotter it becomes.
12: Pah! The water is hot, and that's all. What does it prove?

0: What does it prove against my theory?
1: Nothing, I suppose. But, Uncle, sooner or later we shall arrive in some region where the central heat will be insupportable. It will be as hot as the Hades of the ancients, believed by them to be the center of the earth.
0: Now, it's a sea, it's a sea. But no, we must give a name to this island. Yes, indeed. I named this Harris Island.
1: Thank you, Uncle.
0: You don't need to thank me. I care nothing for your theories. Nothing at all. Come. It is time we were going.
1: So at length we took our departure, going round the rather dangerous projecting rocks on the southern side. Hans had taken advantage of our halt to carry out some repairs to the raft. Not before they were needed, I might add. Before we set sail, I made some observations and calculations to put down in my journal. Since we left Port Gretchen, we had travelled 270 leagues, more than 800 miles on this great subterranean sea. We were, therefore, 620 leagues from Iceland and exactly under England. Friday, August 21st. This morning, the wind has freshened. We make good progress. The sight and sound of the magnificent geyser have disappeared. And the weather, if I may call it such, is about to change very suddenly. The atmosphere is close and sultry. The clouds seem to be tumbling towards the sea, a dark olive in color. In the south, they are piling up like enormous balls of cotton, one above the other in confusion. The sea is comparatively calm. There can be no doubt that the air is saturated, so to speak, with electricity. My hair literally stands on end, as if under the influence of a galvanic battery. I am writing at 10 in the morning. The portents of a storm become more and more pronounced. The wind has softened as if taking breath for a renewed attack. Above us, the vast funereal pall of cloud hangs like a huge sack. I try to ignore the menacing signs all about us, but I cannot help remarking it looks as if we are in for some dirty weather. The professor says nothing, simply shrugs his shoulders. He's in a detestable temper. I point to the horizon. There's a big storm brewing, Uncle. The clouds are coming lower and lower, as if they mean to suffocate us. Silence. Nothing stirs. Now the wind has dropped entirely. It is as if nature has ceased to breathe. The sail droops in folds on the mast. We are motionless on a dark sea that is as smooth as glass. I reflect that if the wind rises with sudden violence, our sail may be the death of us. I say, lower the sail. It's only common sense.
0: No. I tell you 100 times no. If the wind strike and do its worst, let the storm sweep us where it will. Only let me see the glimmer of a coast, the line of rocky cliffs. Even if they dash us into 1,000 pieces.
1: But, Uncle!
0: You will keep up the sail, whatever happens! Keep it up!
1: The professor had scarcely spoken when the storm burst. The rain falls like solid rods of steel. The wind rises to a raging tempest, blowing from the most distant corners of the cavern, from every point of the compass. It roars, it screams, it shrieks, like demons let loose. The raft leaps wildly over the waves. My uncle is cast headlong to the deck, and with difficulty I drag myself towards him. He clings with might and main to the end of a rope and gazes with pleasure and delight at the spectacle of the unchained element. Hans at the rudder never moves a muscle. The mast holds firm against the hurricane, but the sail bellies out like a bubble about to burst. I shout, "The sail!
0: Must I tell you again? Leave the sail alone!
1: And now to the fearful claps of thunder are added dazzling flashes of lightning such as I have never seen before.

0: flashes cross one another, hurled down from every side. Hailstones striking the metal of our boots and our weapons are luminous. The waves rising above us like fire-eating monsters. The crest surmounted by great cones of flame. Sunday, August 23rd. I have almost lost count of time. My notes are incomplete, loose, and vague. The night has been fearful, something not to be described. We are still carried forward at tremendous speed. Where have we got to? Where are we going? Our ears literally bleed. We are unable to exchange a word, to hear each other speak. My uncle lies full length, silent, motionless. Hans never moves. It seems this terrible storm will never end. We are utterly broken by fatigue. We are heading southeast, always southeast. Already we have covered 200 leagues from Harry's Island. We have lashed every piece of cargo to the raft, otherwise it must have been swept away. Also, we have tied ourselves to the mast, each man lashing the other. The waves sweep over us so that we are often underwater. For 3 days and 3 nights, we have not spoken. We open our mouths, we move our lips, but no sound comes. My uncle contrived to get his head close to mine. From pure intuition, I fancy, he said to me. We are lost. So now I take out my notebook and I write as well as I can. Take in sail. He nodded his head.
1: And at this moment, a disc or ball of fire appears on the very edge of our raft. The sail is carried away bodily. I see it swept up to a prodigious height, like a kite. The ball of fire, half white, half blue, and about 10 inches across, runs here, there, everywhere. It is swept towards him, towards my uncle. A stench of nitrous gas fills the air. And I am ready to choke. And my feet, I cannot move my feet. This globe of electric fire has turned all the iron on board into magnets or lodestones. Our instruments, our tools. And then suddenly the ball of fire bursts.
0: A stupendous flash of light. It shows me my uncle cast to the deck, apparently senseless. And there, Hans at the rudder, grim, motionless, imperturbable. Then, all about us, darkness. Darkness. Darkness. Tuesday, August 25th. The hurricane continues. Where are we going? Where? Where? Our speed is terrific. We must have passed under England, under the Channel, under France, probably under the whole extent of Europe.
2: Master Harry!
0: What's that? Someone called my name?
2: Master Harry! Master Harry! You hear us?
0: Here? Yes, I hear. And
2: the sea is smashing on rocks. They are close. They are very close.
0: Oh, land. No. No, it can't be. You imagine it. You. Exactly what happened when our raft was cast upon the rocky shore, it is impossible for me to say. I felt myself thrown into the raging seas, and I was saved from death only by the determination of the faithful Hans, who seized me and carried me far out of the reach of the waves and laid me down upon a wide expanse of sand. And here, some time later, I found myself in the company of the professor. Some overhanging rocks afforded us a slight protection, and under this shelter, Hans prepared some food, which I, however, was unable to eat. Exhausted by three weary days and nights, we fell into a heavy sleep. Next day, when I awoke, the change was magical. Every trace of the storm had vanished. The wind was gentle and the sea quite calm. I was greeted by the first happy remarks I had heard from my uncle for many a day.
3: Well, well, how are you, Harry, my dear boy? Have you slept soundly? Well, what is the matter with you? Cannot you say whether you've slept well or not?
0: Yes, I've slept well, Uncle. But every bone in my body aches. You appear to be very cheerful this morning.
3: Never happier in my life, dear boy. We have at last reached our long-wished-for port.
0: Do you mean this is the end of our expedition?
3: No, not yet. But we have reached the further side of the great central sea, the sea which I thought would never end. For now we can resume our journey by land, our real journey to the center of the earth.
0: Uncle, what about getting back? Back to the surface.
3: Getting back? What a question to ask! When we reach the center of the earth, we shall find a new road to lead us back to the surface.
0: And if there is no new road?
3: Then we shall turn about and return by the way we came.
0: In that case, we shall have to repair the raft. And what about the equipment?
3: There's very little missing as far as I can see.
4: We have lost all our guns.
0: We haven't a weapon between us.
4: No weapons. Only this gunpowder.
3: Well, as we have no guns, all we do is give up the idea of hunting. But our scientific instruments, Hunter, what about them?
4: Here, the thermometers, the chronometer, the compass, and this, what you call
3: the... The manometer, the most valuable of all. With this, I can calculate our depth as we progress. With this, I shall tell when we have reached the center of the earth.
0: And food. How much is left, huh?
4: Well, the food is here, in these boxes. There are biscuits, salt meat, fried fish, freedom. It is all good. If we are careful, it must last 4 months. Yes, 4 months, I think.
3: 4 months? Oh, then we shall have plenty of time to reach the center of the earth and to come back again. And with the food that is left over, I will give a grand dinner to all my scientific colleagues in Hamburg.
0: But at this moment, Uncle, we are somewhere under the Mediterranean.
3: That may be so, but whether we are under the Mediterranean or under Turkey or the Atlantic Ocean cannot be decided until we are sure that the storm does not drive us out of our course. However, we can easily decide by taking our bearings. Come, let us...
0: The professor stepped out eagerly towards the rock where Hans had laid out our instruments. He was gay and light-hearted, to all appearances a young man again. I had never known him so amiable and cheerful. I followed him, anxious to know whether I had made any mistake in my estimate of our position. My uncle took up the compass, gave it a shake to bring it to life, placed it again on the rock, and bent his eyes eagerly over it. For some moments he was silent. Slowly he rubbed his eyes and looked again. And then...
5: Oh. No. It is not possible.
0: What's the matter, Uncle? Uncle, what's wrong?
5: He cannot speak. Look at the compass.
0: The needle's pointing to the shore.
5: Exactly. Then the shore is to the north. The sea is to the south. You realize what this means?
0: Now, wait a minute. Perhaps it's not working properly, Uncle. I'll give it another shake. There. Let it settle.
5: It has settled precisely as before. The needle points to the shore.
0: There must have been a slant of wind during the storm. We've been carried back to the shores of Port Greaton.
5: The shores we left, apparently forever so many days ago. And our voyage, the fearful dangers we have passed through amount to nothing. Every hour, every minute on the raft has been so much time lost. It is cruel. Cruel.
0: Yes, Uncle. And in my opinion, the time has come to reconsider our position. It is useless to struggle against the impossible.
5: So, fate plays moves, wild tricks. All the elements, air, fire, water, all have combined against me. For all, now they shall learn what a determined man can do.
1: I will not yield. I will not retreat from this.
5: We shall see who is going to triumph in this immortal contest. Man or nature. Forward, I say. Forward to the center of the earth.

0: That was the sixth installment of A Journey to the Center of the Earth, adapted by Howard Jones from the novel by Jules Verne. The cast was as follows. Harry Lawson was played by Bernard Horsfall, Professor von Hartwig by Jeffrey Banks, and Hans Bjelke by John Dinklage. It was produced in the north of England by Trevor Hill. We invite you to listen to the seventh installment of this serial next Thursday at the same time, that is 5:25, on this service, that is Radio 4. And the title of the episode next week is...
1: Oh, come in, Smithers. What is it? Speak up, boy. Orange juice.
2: No, sir. New Kellogg's Rise and Shine.
1: Hey, fiendish.
2: And look at this, sir.
1: No peel, no pips, and it's got vitamin C. Well, Smithers, I suppose this is it.
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1: Thank you, Governor. Wife and three pips to support. Thank you.
3: New Kellogg's Rise and Shine. Now tastes as good as orange juice.
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5: 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When Buck, Wilma, and Dr. Huer started on their expedition underground in the mechanical mole, Sergeant Carlborg, following orders and having no idea what might happen down there, went back to the main rocket ship hangar to contact the president's office by radio. 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
7: Yes?
6: Captain Rogers and Lieutenant Wilmer and Dr. Huer have just took off on their expedition under the ground in the mechanical mole. Ain't that something?
7: Yes, it certainly is. Did it sort of sudden, didn't they?
6: Well, they didn't want a lot of people around who might have gotten burned by the big heat ray in the nose of that machine.
7: Oh, I see. Well, I'll get that message.
6: And you know, they took off in that big machine just as calm and collected as if it was nothing at all.
7: Well, that's the way those folks are. I better get that message.
8: Whoa!
7: Hey, what was that?
6: I don't know. It knocked me right off my chair under the floor. Some incoming rocket ship must have banged into the side of this hangar.
7: What? Oh, there it goes again.
6: I'll go out and see what it is. I'll call you back and tell you...
7: No, wait a minute.
6: But maybe a ship was cracked up out there.
7: But if that's all it was, why should I feel it over here? I'm miles away from that spaceport of yours.
6: You mean you felt it too?
7: Well, like an earthquake. This whole building shook.
6: No. Listen. Stratton. Stratton.
7: Yeah? What's the matter? Municipal spaceport? Calling municipal spaceport. Carlborg!
6: Municipal spaceport. Yeah, Carlborg.
9: 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Our seismographs have just registered a tremendous subterranean explosion.
6: I knew it.
9: Approximately 2 miles under the surface of your main landing field.
6: Captain,
9: hello?
6: Captain Rogers.
9: Hello?
6: Calling Captain
9: Scientific
6: Rogers in Mechanical Mole.
9: Hello, Carlborg.
6: Calling Captain Rogers.
9: Carlborg.
6: Dr. Huer.
7: Hello, Scientific Bureau.
6: Listen,
7: hello?
6: Rogers.
7: This is Stratton, the Central Radio Bureau.
6: Answer me,
7: yes? Dr. Huer's Mechanical Mole is down there.
6: What?
7: The Mechanical Mole. Something must have happened to it. Good heavens. Is there any way of contacting it down there? Is it radio equipped? Well, Carlborg's trying to get them now. Can you hear him? Carlborg. Sergeant Carlborg.
6: Talk to me so I can see what's happening. Down there under the ground, and the Mechanical Mole is blown up with them inside of it.
9: Carlborg. Did they take a straight course down into the ground?
6: I don't know what they did. It's too late to save them now. They're killed. This is horrible. This is horrible. I shouldn't have ever let them go down there. An awful machine. It's a death machine. That's what it is.
9: Yes, sir.
6: It's
9: there's only one way to reach that there. Mechanical mole or what's left of it. With a long-range disintegrator.
7: Disintegrator?
9: Yes, by blasting away a long shaft straight into the ground.
7: But the sides of a shaft that deep will cave in.
9: Call out the Rocket Fleet Emergency Squad. 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
7: Okay.
9: I'll take care of notifying the president's office of what's happened from here.
7: Yes, sir.
9: I'll go to it. No. Wait.
7: Yes?
9: Order an interplanetary transport ship made ready and equipped with the most powerful degravity ray available.
7: To pull them all up to the surface when you got a shaft down to it, eh?
9: That's right. Now, get going.
7: All right, sir.
9: Carlborg.
6: Yeah, yeah.
9: Sergeant
6: Carlborg.
9: Have your ground crew erect standard framework number 3X5. directly above the spot where the mechanical mold descended, immediately.
6: Oh, what's the use of that? That's a disintegrator framework.
9: The only possible chance we have of reaching the people trapped in that machine down there is by disintegrating our way down to them.
6: It's too late.
9: What?
6: It exploded within minutes. It's too late.
9: Do as I tell you. The sooner we can get that giant disintegrator going, the better our chance of saving them.
6: Saving them? It's too late. I tell you, they're lost. They're lost down there. It's too late. Disintegrate out that hole that fills in from the side.
8: Carlberg is right, Major. We've got less than half a mile down, and yet the force raised from the rocket fleet up above failed to keep the sides of that hole from falling in.
6: And that mechanical mole is 2 miles down. The Science Bureau said so.
10: But we've got to get down to that mole somehow. They may still be alive in it.
8: We can only wall up the sides of that hole as it goes down.
10: Take too long. Now listen.
8: Yes, sir?
10: A corpuscular repeller ray. It exerts a constant repelling force in all directions. By aiming it into the hole as we disintegrate our way down.
6: Yes. Dr. Ewer has one of them things in his private laboratory.
10: Good. Maybe the very thing that'll save his life.
8: Well, I'll order it brought over here to the field right away.
6: Must save his life.
10: What's that?
6: Oh, it's too late. It's too late to save him.
10: Have you tried to contact them again by radio, Carlberg?
6: Sure, I keep trying all the time, but what good is it? They're goners down there.
10: Stop blabbering about it being too late and stand by that radio unit.
8: The popular repeller ray is on the way over here, Major.
10: Good. Then order the disintegrator to blast away again. Our only chance to reach that mechanical mole lies in the disintegrator.
11: Disintegrator, full blast!

0: ordered the disintegrator to blast away again.
1: Disintegrator?
0: Our only chance to reach that mechanical mole lies in the disintegrator.
2: Disintegrator, full blast!
3: Disintegrator, full blast!
1: Disintegrator.
4: What did you say, Buck?
1: Full blast.
0: And keep it going, full blast.
1: Where are we? Where are we?
4: Buck, what's happened? I hear strange noises.
1: Huh?
5: The repeller ray in action.
4: Listen to me,
5: we can
4: Buck.
5: Fall back to side.
4: Dr. Hewer.
1: Yes, Buck. Explosion.
4: But we're still in the mechanical mold.
1: Now, wait a minute.
3: Wait. We can't save
1: What's wrong
3: it.
1: Here?
4: Thank goodness you've come too.
1: Come too. Look.
0: Now get that ray into position.
1: They're all piled up on the control board. They're upside down.
4: Dr. Hewer, are you all right?
1: Sure. Sure, I'm all right. We're still traveling. We're traveling straight downward.
6: Cut off the power, Buck, if you can.
1: Right. Right, sir. Great day. Explosion in that gas, Parker, must have knocked us all out.
4: But the power stayed on and the mole has kept digging its way down.
0: That's right over the spot we blasted
6: Hardly.
0: Away.
6: All right, then.
0: That's it.
6: The explosion didn't
0: now
6: wreck
0: turn on the
6: machine.
0: Disintegrator. Right, sir.
4: Thank goodness for that. Listen. What's that sound?
1: It's coming through the radio unit.
6: Sounds like a disintegrator.
1: Seems to me I heard voices, too. A lot of funny voices buzzing around in my head.
4: Me, too. No wonder after the shock of that explosion.
6: Well, thank heaven, we're all in one piece again.
0: Cut disintegrator.
1: Listen.
0: Cut disintegrator.
6: Those are real voices. They're what we've been hearing. And they've been coming through the radio unit, too.
0: It's no use.
6: Listen.
0: There's nothing we can do to keep the sides of this shaft we're blasting away from caving in.
4: Shaft they're blasting away?
3: What measure? They're still down there, trapped in that mechanical mold by the explosion.
0: And heaven only knows how we'll be able to reach...
1: Wait a minute. Don't you see? Doctor, the explosion was felt up on the surface. They probably tried to contact us. That's why their radio transmitters aren't up there. So, of course, we hear them.
6: Oh, of course.
1: Being out cold, we couldn't answer. So now, in order to rescue it, they're trying to disintegrate a shaft down here.
4: Oh, shoot.
1: That voice is Major Stanton. We'd better contact him.
6: I'll mean, right away.
1: Yes, sir. Calling Major Stanton. Calling Major Stanton.
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3: That's on the mechanical mole wavelength.
1: Hey, Major Stanton.
0: Impossible. Hello?
1: Hello, Major. This is Buck Rogers.
0: What?
1: Hey, hello up there.
0: Captain Rogers.
3: I told you they were all right now.
0: Captain Rogers, where are you? What happened?
1: Well, we ran into a gas pocket, Major, and the blame thing sort of blew up on us.
0: Oh, thank heaven you're all right again. Or are you?
1: Well, a little shook up, that's all.
0: It doesn't seem possible, Captain. That explosion fairly rocked the whole city.
1: Yeah, it kind of banged things around down here, too. You see, when we came to a minute ago, we found the mechanical mole was still plowing its way downward. But we've cut off the power now.
0: Oh, then it's still in working order.
1: Yeah?
0: Word that you're all right has got to all the people up here, Captain. They're cheering and yelling all over the landing field. And many are on their knees offering thanks.
1: Well, tell them we're all okay and that everything's all right.
0: I will. But now, is there anything we can do to help you return safely to the surface? How far down are you?
1: Well, I don't know. You see, most of the instruments here on the control board are smashed. And at the rate we were going, there's no telling how far downward we've traveled since that explosion.
0: I see. But, of course, you're returning to the surface now, so
1: returning to the surface?
0: Yes, of course.
1: Oh, not a bit of it. We're just getting started on this underground exploring expedition.
0: But, good heavens, Captain
1: Isn't
0: Roger.
1: Isn't that right, Wilma?
4: Sure.
1: Dr. Hewer?
6: Absolutely.
1: Sure, Major. But don't worry. We'll keep in touch with you by radio. And if anything exciting happens, we'll let you know.
0: Amazing.
7: If anything exciting happens... Well, I don't know about you, but I wouldn't miss the next episode for anything.
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10: If you're paying this kind of money for a car, you'd want it to have a touch of style, legroom, four doors, and all that. 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
11: and his dog
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9: You know, some marmalades get some of their tang from added flavoring. 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
5: Presenting the adventures of Flash Gordon and Jungle Jim. Last week, after Queen Azura had declared Flash Gordon to be king of Blue Magic Land, she and Flash, Dale and Zarkoff started for her palace to make the formal proclamation. In the meantime, news was brought to Tall that Queen Azura was alive, having been saved by Flash Gordon. Tall swore he would kill her. As he started to meet Azura, pistol in hand, he was killed by the Black Lancer who brought the news. After Flash was proclaimed king, he and Dale and Zarkoff built a spaceship and started to survey the kingdom. Suddenly, the ship began to fall. Zarkoff calculated they were heading straight for the Earth, but he didn't have any idea just where they would land. These thrilling adventures of Flash Gordon and Jungle Jim are pictured each Sunday in the Big Comic Weekly, the world's greatest pictorial supplement of humor and adventure. The Comic Weekly, each page printed in full colors, is distributed everywhere as an integral part of your Hearst Sunday newspaper.

0: The spaceship containing Dr. Zarkov flashed from the planet Mongo towards the Earth. But let's leave them for a moment. Come now with us to an island in the South Seas, down among the jungles of Malaysia. Two figures standing among the waving palms. One is a tall young white man dressed in khaki with a tropical sun helmet and a cartridge belt, an automatic .45 slung from his waist. He is Jungle Jim, beloved friend of all good men, no matter what their race or color may be. He stands wiping his perspiring brow as he talks to a powerful-looking native who is dressed only in a loincloth and a red turban.
1: Well, Cole, we're free again.
2: Yes, Master Jim. That white man almost killed us all for sure. We lucky be alive.
1: I'll say we are. I've been in some tough spots since I came down here in these jungles. But that encounter with that black snake Romney beats them all.
2: No good thing to be buried in ground to neck for ants to eat.
1: You said it, Kolo. Burying us up to our necks and pouring molasses over our heads to attract the ants was one dirty trick. It's a darn good thing that native boy saved us and gave us these guns.
2: Yes, Master Jim. Bad white man no hurt us anymore.
1: No, Kolo.
2: What do we do now, Master Jim?
1: We'd better be getting back to our own camp.
2: No have boat, Master Jim.
1: Well, let's look around. Romney must have a canoe someplace around here. Search that brushwood, Kolo. I'll look in these palms.
2: Yes, Master. Kolo, look, see.
1: Of course, if we can't find the canoe, we'll have to hike it. Find anything, Kolo?
2: No sea boat here.
1: Try over that way more, Kolo. Near the river.
2: Yes, Master. Kolo, look, see.
1: I'm sure he must have hidden one around here. No sign of it, Kolo?
2: No sea, Master Jim.
1: I can't find any trace of it here either. I guess it must be... Kolo!
2: Huh?
1: I found it. Come quick. Here's Romney's canoe.
2: Coming, Master.
1: And he even left paddles in it.
2: Good you find boat, Master. Better for us leave this place right now.
1: You're right, Kolo. Here, grab hold of one end. And that's it. Now heave. We'll carry it to the river. All right, Kolo. Let go. Get in the bow. That's right. I'll shove us off. You help with the paddle.
3: Yeah.
1: Now we're off. And goodbye to this place.
2: All quiet here. No Tuan around here.
1: No. It doesn't look like there's anybody around here, Kolo.
2: No Tuan bother us now, Master Jim.
1: That's right. Nobody will bother us for a while. Paddle a little harder, Kolo. I'm going around the bend. What's that?
2: Wild cat, Master.
1: Kolo! Look! A white man near the shore. The wild cat has cut him off from his camp.
2: White Tuan see us, Master.
4: Help! Help! We're coming! Don't move! Whatever you do, don't move!
1: Paddle! Paddle, Kolo! Paddle! Hold it steady, Kolo. I'll get a beat on the pack.
4: Good shot. Right there. How can I ever thank you?
1: Pull in the shore, Kolo. Don't try. Glad I happened along.
4: Let me give you a hand.
1: Oh, thanks. You were in a tight spot, sir.
5: Yeah. Bless my soul, I should say I was. Allow me to introduce myself. My name is Chalmers, the Reverend Manly Chalmers.
1: Pleased to meet you, Reverend Chalmers. I'm called Jungle Jim in these parts, and this is Kolo.
5: Delighted to know you both, I'm sure. Come and meet my wife. We've pitched camp up there for the night. We're on our way to our new mission.
2: Mission? You work for one big fellow master on top in the sky?
5: Yes, my friend. I am engaged in the work of God. But where did you learn of him? From Mr. Jim here?
2: Yes, Tuan. Also from other mission Tuan. Hear all about when die. Go on top along, good fellow master.
1: Kolo is a good boy, Reverend.
5: I'm sure he is. By the way, have you had your dinner?
1: Well, no.
5: Then you must come and have some with us. I've just come down to the river for some water when that wild cat sprang out from the bush and cornered me. I'll get the water now.
6: Manly! Manly! What happened?
5: Quite all right, my dear. No cause for alarm. Oh. This young man just shot a cat.
6: Oh, I was so frightened when I heard the shot. I was afraid you'd run into bandits.
5: Mary, my dear. Allow me to present Jungle Jim.
6: Oh, how do you do?
1: Pleased to meet you, ma'am.
5: And this is Kolo.
6: Kolo?
2: Yes, sir.
6: Oh, thank goodness it wasn't anything more serious than the shooting of a cat.
5: Yes, my dear. I've invited Jungle Jim to have dinner with us.
6: Why, of course. Come right on up to camp.
1: Oh, thanks, ma'am. Akolu.
2: Yes, Master.
1: Pull the canoe well up on shore.
2: Yes, Master Jim.
5: Lonely bit of a place to have darkness overtake you, isn't it?
1: Yes, Reverend. But Akolu and I know our way around here pretty much.
5: Yes.
1: You're a stranger hereabout.
5: Yes.
1: That makes a difference.
6: All the difference between being safe and being attacked by heaven knows what.
5: I've my motorboat moored in that little cove around there. And Mrs. Chalmers feels better sleeping on the land, so whenever night is coming on, we stop and pitch camp.
6: Are you a trader, young man?
1: No, not exactly, ma'am. I came down here originally to capture wild animals and train them for circuses.
5: Oh?
1: And then the first thing I knew, I was getting into one adventure after another.
5: I see your point. You're an adventurer.
1: Well, in a manner of speaking, but not the way you mean, sir. Oh. I try to right wrongs, not make them.
5: Yes, yes, of course, of course. There are adventurers and adventurers, my dear chap.
1: Well, for instance, there was a man named Dirk Romney, who called himself Hawk Ruder.
6: Was? Is he dead?
1: Yes, ma'am, he's dead. He died very suddenly. Well, as I was saying, this Hawk Ruder was chief of a band of river pirates. Mm. He was the black sheep of a good English family.
5: Oh.
1: You may have heard of his brother, Craig Romney, Reverend.
5: Craig Romney? Yes, indeed. Well-known explorer. Died someplace down here, I believe.
1: Yes, I buried him.
5: Indeed.
1: He was murdered by his brother, Dirk.
6: Oh.
1: And his wife and baby were kidnapped by the pirates.
6: Oh, terrible.
1: They held me up as I was starting out in my canoe. I was unable to rescue the woman because they threatened to throw her and the baby overboard unless I surrendered.
5: What?
1: At that time, I had no idea who she was.
6: How did you find out?
1: As the big war canoe came near me, I saw the young woman put the baby's nursing bottle into the water. After they left, I got it and found a note inside telling me her name.
5: I say, but how did you find her husband?
1: I figured it out. The woman's clothes were crisp and fresh-looking, so her camp couldn't have been far away.
5: Very clever.
1: I noticed the direction from which the war canoe came, went that way, and soon found the Romney camp.
6: And the young woman's husband was dead?
1: Yes, ma'am. And so were his two assistants.
6: Oh.
1: Well, I buried them and raised two wooden crosses over the graves to mark the spot.
5: Ah.
1: I'll show you where they are, Reverend. Your people back in England may be interested.
5: Indeed they will. Thank you. I'll see that the bodies are taken back home.
6: But how did you know the brother had committed the crimes, young man?
1: Well, ma'am, I found Craig Romney's diary in which he said there was only one man in the world he feared, his brother.
5: By Jove, why, this is like a mystery story, isn't it, Mary?
6: Yes, indeed.
5: How did you locate the missing brother?
1: By accident. That night, as I slept by my campfire, the diary was stolen from my kit bag. In the morning, I saw imprints of bare feet in the sand. I followed and came upon a sprawled body.
6: Of the other Romney?
1: No, it was a native. With his dying hand, he managed to scrawl in the sand the statement that he had stolen the book from Hawk Ruder. And Bruder, when he got it, shot him down.
6: Oh.
5: Gosh,
1: well, I figured that book was only of vital interest to one man.
5: To Craig Romney's brother?
1: Exactly. I trailed this Hawk Bruder, but got captured by him.
6: But how did you escape?
1: The brother of a native Bruder killed in cold blood saved us and brought us revolvers. When he took us to where Bruder was, Bruder made a move to shoot me, but my hand was quicker than his.
5: Yes, yes, we understand.
1: Oh, thanks, Reverend. Well, Polo and I were starting back...
4: What's that, sir?
5: Master Jim.
4: What is it, Colonel? Master, come quick. Something fall out from the sky. Big silver bird without wings.
6: What does he mean?
1: I don't know, ma'am. What are you talking about, Colonel?
4: Come quick, Master Jim. Colonel show you where big silver bird land with big noise.
5: Colonel must have seen what caused that crash a moment ago. Show us, Colonel. Quickly, now.
1: It sounds like an airplane, but I didn't hear its engine.
4: Look. Look over there in bushes.
6: Why, what can it be?
5: Bless my soul. So I never saw such an odd machine.
1: It's some kind of airplane. There must be somebody in it. Come along, Reverend.
5: Certainly, I'm right with you. Right with you. But where could it have come from?
1: Well, that's what we'll find out in a minute. If anyone's left alive to tell us. Hurry, Cole.
3: Yes, sir.
1: Hurry, Reverend.
5: I say it is some kind of an airship.
1: And there are three people in it. Let's get them out. Stand back, sir. I'll break the window with my revolver butt.
5: What? Whatever sort of costumes are they wearing? I never saw anything like them.
1: Well, never mind that. Let's get them out. The girl first.
5: Right.
1: She's still breathing. Now, easy now. Easy. Come on out. Lay her down here while we pull the other two out. Come on, Polo. Give me a hand.
6: Oh, a girl. A girl. Is she hurt?
5: Yes, attend to her, Mary. There are two others that we must look
1: after. Easy, Polo. Easy now. That's it. That's it now. Look. Look, this one's coming too. She'll be all right in a minute. Get the other fellow, Colo.
5: Yes,
4: Dale. Flash. Where are you?
5: They speak English. Well, who can they be?
2: This fellow, Master. He opening eyes.
3: Dale. Are you all right?
1: Take it easy, old man. Everybody's all right. But you've had a nasty crack-up. Who are you?
3: I'm Flash Gordon. Where's my fiancée, Dale Arden?
5: My wife is attending to her. She'll be all right soon.
3: Who are you?
5: Yeah.
3: Where are we?
1: I'm Jungle Jim, and this is the Reverend and Mrs. Chalmers.
7: Yes, sir.
1: My boy Kolo saw you crash and brought us here. You're in the Malay jungle. Where are you from?
3: Mongo.
1: Mongo?
6: The girl is asking for someone by the name of Flash.
3: Oh, Dale, darling, I'm here. Are you all right?
8: Yes. Are you all right? Where are we?
3: We're back on the earth, dear. Somewhere in the jungle.
9: Flash! Dale!
3: Yes, Doc. We're safe and among friends.
9: Thank God.
7: Amen.
1: Where is this place called Mongo?
3: Don't ask me. Ask Dr. Zarkov there.
9: It is a newly discovered planet. We landed there in a rocket ship and were marooned.
5: Zarkov? Are you the famous Dr. Zarkov who was lost about 2 years ago?
9: Yes. Somebody still remembers me.
5: Remembers you, of course. What a sensation when the news gets out. Imagine you're returning.
1: I'm sorry, but I don't know what this is all about.
5: Well, it's the most fascinating mystery, which will no doubt now be cleared up.
3: Yes, that's right. It's a long story, but right now we'd like some food and some sleep.
8: And some decent clothes.
5: And you shall have all three. My camp is right over there.
3: Thank you. Are you able to walk, Dale?
8: Yes. My head aches, but I'll be all right soon.
9: We are lucky to escape without serious injuries. Or worse.
5: You are indeed.
1: Where were you going, Gordon?
3: Well, that doesn't matter now. But since we're here, we're going to get back to the good old USA as soon as we can.
1: Well, after you've recovered from your crash, we'll see about getting you to the mainland somehow. You can get a boat from there.
3: Thanks. You see, Dale and I want to be married as soon as possible. That's why we're in such a hurry to get back to civilization.
1: I see. Well, of course, that's sort of out of my department, but maybe the Reverend here can fix you up, Gordon.
8: Oh, will you, Reverend?
3: Yes. Will you, sir?
5: Well, that is something that can't be decided in a hurry, my young friends. Suppose you come back to my camp and we'll talk it over.
0: Be sure to be with us next week at the same time for the next episode of Flash and Jungle Jim. It looks very much like a wedding is to brighten the age-old silence and mystery of the jungle, and of course you don't want to miss that. By the way, how about your poster stamps? Are you cutting them out of the Comic Weekly every Sunday? Well, be sure to get your Comic Weekly next Sunday with your Hearst Sunday newspaper, where you will find another half page of these colored poster stamps drawn by real artists, specially for you. 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
2: Kellogg's Pep, the build-up wheat cereal, invites you to rocket into the future with Tom Corbett, Space Cadet. 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
3: Rocket blast off to distant planets and far-flung stars.

0: traveling through space on a scientific mission to the outer edges of the solar system, space cadets Tom Corbett, Roger Manning, and Astro prepare the rocket cruiser Polaris for a landing on the planet Pluto. On the control deck, Major Connell, a hardened space pioneer and commander of the expedition, cracks out orders briskly.
1: Control deck to radar bridge. Check in.
2: Radar bridge in.
1: Get me a picture of Pluto on the magnoscope, Manning, and feed it down here to me on the control deck scanner.
2: Yes, sir.
1: Well, Corbett, we should be hitting the upper layers of the residual atmosphere soon.
3: Estimated time of touchdown is 2 minutes, Major Connell. Closing in fast.
2: Have the scan you wanted, sir. Pluto clear and dead ahead. And from the looks of it, I'm ready to go home right now. Nothing but ice.
1: Never mind the editorial comment, Manning. Feed it down here.
2: Right, sir.
1: Well, there she is, coming in clear as crystal. Well, how do you like Pluto, Corbett?
3: Why, the whole planet is one big snowball.
1: Carbon dioxide snow. You see those ice mountains there to the left? Down near what you might call the equator?
3: Yes, sir.
1: Those peaks reach nearly 6,000 feet up from the surface of the planet. Millions of years of temperatures are 400 degrees below zero, and frozen carbon dioxide gases right into those mountains. That's where we want to go.
3: We're almost over them now, sir.
1: Very well, Corbett. Attention all stations. Stand by for touchdown. Control deck to power deck. Check in.
2: Power deck, aye.
1: Reduce escape velocity speed to 5.3, Astro.
2: Aye, aye, sir.
3: Why 5.3, Major Connell?
1: Pluto has about 3/4 the gravity of Earth, Corbett. On Earth, we need a little more than 7 miles a second for escape speed, so we land tail first, using enough thrust on the rockets to ease down. Let me know when we're 50 feet above the ground.
3: We're closing in fast, sir. 100 feet to touchdown. 75. 50.
1: Power deck, zero velocity.
2: Zero velocity, aye, sir.
3: 30 feet, Major.
1: 20. 10. Touchdown.
3: We're ready to go outside, Major Connell.
1: Good. Now you all know what we're looking for. A cave that can house 1,000 workers and equipment as a base for later detailed explorations. We'll go out in pairs. Corbett, you'll come with me.
3: Yes, sir.
1: Astro, you and Manning get one of the jet boats ready for use.
4: Yes, sir.
1: 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Now, check your oxygen supplies. 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Remember that. Now, put on your helmets and check your oxygen.
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6: Cadet Corbett, okay, sir.
7: Cadet Manning, okay, sir.
6: All right. And be careful out there. One mistake and it may be your last. Just remember, Pluto was named after the god of the dead.
0: 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So stand by.
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9: The health and strength of you spacemen listening is of primary importance to the well-being of this planet. I cannot overestimate the duties and responsibilities you will have to assume in the years to come. That is why you must keep yourselves strong and healthy. That in part means selecting the right foods. Foods that really help you to build strength and health. 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
8: Thank you, Commander Arkwright. 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

0: million miles from the sun on the bleak carbon dioxide wastes of the planet Pluto, four Earthmen are in search of a cave that will eventually serve as a base for further exploration on the dead planet. While Space Cadets Astro and Manning prepare a jet boat for long-range search, Tom Corbett and Major Connell, exploring on foot, stand at the base of a solid mountain of ice over 6,000 feet high.
1: Jumping Jupiter, this is the biggest hunk of ice I've ever seen, Major.
2: Frozen gases, Corbett, that's all it is. Must be 100 miles round at the base.
1: You think we'll find a cave anywhere under that, sir?
2: It's possible.
1: But wouldn't the atomic heating units make this thing melt?
2: If it did melt, it would turn into gas and form ice somewhere else. There are no liquids on Pluto.
1: None at all?
2: Maybe billions of years ago, but now nothing but frozen gas. Well, let's go back to the Polaris. Manning and Astro should have that jet boat ready by now. I want to take a look at this mountain from the other side.
3: Well, the jet boat's ready, Astro. Where's His Royal Highness Major Connell?
4: I ought to be back any second. Relax, Roger.
3: Boy, just looking at all that ice out there makes me cold.
4: Just keep talking, pal. Your space gas will warm you up.
3: Rock it off, will you? Look, I've got an idea. Let's give this jet boat a trial run and have a look around.
4: Oh, we'd better not, Roger. The Major said wait.
3: Okay, then you go out and sit on a hunk of ice because I'm going to do some sightseeing. Besides, the Major told us to get the boat ready, and how can we be sure it's okay unless we test it?
4: But the Major said we're to stick together.
3: Afraid to come along, Astro?
4: Afraid nothing.
3: Make up your mind, pal. I'm ready to blast off.
4: Well, all right. But make it a short hop, Roger. I'd rather take 400 degrees below zero from Pluto than 200 above from Major Connell.
5: Rocket cruiser Polaris to Polaris jet boat. Polaris to jet boat. Come in, Roger. Astro. Polaris to jet boat. Come in.
6: No use, Corbett. They've been gone for over 2 hours. Something must have happened to them, otherwise they would advance.
5: I can't understand it,
6: well,
5: sir.
6: Well, I can. Manning and Astro have deliberately disobeyed my orders to stay here at the Polaris until we returned. I've had enough of this smart-alecky attitude. This is going to cost them exactly 99 demerits.
5: But, sir, it only takes 100 demerits to wash out of the Academy.
6: I know that, Corbett. But it will keep them from stepping out of line again. A foolish trick like this could jeopardize the entire expedition.
7: Jet boat to Polaris. Jet boat to Polaris. Come
5: well,
7: in, Polaris.
5: Well, it's about time. Polaris here, Roger. Are you all right, Manning?
7: Sure.
5: Manning, where are you?
7: I don't know exactly, sir. About 1,000 miles south of you at the end of a big ice mountain range. Our stabilizer froze and we can't blast off.
6: By the crashes of Luna, Manning, this is the last time you'll disobey an order. Where's Cadet Astro?
7: He's back in the cave, exploring, sir.
6: What cave?
7: I found a cave, sir, almost as big as the Grand Canyon. Goes in about a mile to the rock surface of the planet. That's what you wanted, isn't it, sir?
6: Yes, Manning, thanks, but it still doesn't clear you of disobeying orders. You set out a red flare marker and stay where you are until Corbett and I get there. And when I say stay there, I mean stay. You move 1 inch and you'll get demerit number 100.
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8: Look, if that head of yours gets any bigger, you'll bust right out of your space helmet.
9: Take a walk, ape man.
8: I think I will. I prefer the company of that FDK.
9: Yeah, do that. And while you're at it, get lost.

0: Roger.
1: Oh, brother, am I glad to see you, Tom. I thought for a while you weren't going to find us.
2: Don't worry, Cadet Manning. I would have found you, all right.
1: Yes, sir. I can imagine, sir.
2: Where is Cadet Astro?
1: He's inside the cave, sir. Over there.
2: Very well. Corbett, you stay here in the jet boat with Manning and see that he doesn't budge out of it.
3: Aye, aye, Major.
2: I'll find Astro and bring him back.
1: He's really fusing his tubes.
0: What, Major?

0: He's really fusing his tubes.
1: What made you take off like that, Roger? You're asking for trouble with an officer like Major Connell.
0: That's gratitude for you. I not only astrogate the guy 3 billion miles, but I find his little cave for him, too, and he blasts me for it.
1: That's not the point, Roger. You disobeyed an order.
0: If it wasn't for me, we'd just be starting to look for the cave. Now the job's all done.
1: Okay. No one's taking the credit away from you. But you've got to understand...
0: Rock it off, Junior. We just don't talk the same language.
1: Maybe not, but I hope the disciplinary board at the academy talks yours when you're brought up on charges. Hey, there's the intercom signal.
0: Probably Major Connell or Astro reporting on their belt communicators.
1: Jet boat. Cadet Corbett, go ahead.
2: Corbett, this is Major Connell. Has Cadet Astro returned yet?
1: Why, no, sir. Haven't you found him?
2: No, the only trace of him is his belt communicator. I found it on the floor of a cave about 100 yards in.
1: How could he lose his communicator?
2: I don't know, but this looks like trouble. You and Manning join me here and bring along an emergency kit.
1: Very well, sir. Be right there. With the three of us searching, we ought to find him in no time.
2: I wouldn't be too sure of that. From what I've seen, this cave is so big you could put Space Academy in one corner and never see it. So you can imagine what would happen to a mere man.
3: There's a narrow ledge leading down to the bottom of the cave, boys. If Astro went down, he had to go this way.
4: Lead the way, sir. We're right behind you.
3: You can see the whole cave from here.
4: Jumping Jupiter, I never dreamed it was this big.
3: Why, it must be 20 miles across and a mile deep from top to bottom.
4: And the floor is rock, not ice. And look at the way the walls shimmer with light.
3: Like they were studded with 1,000,000 tiny light beams.
4: Yes.
3: In our wildest dreams, we didn't hope for this. But its size makes it that much more difficult to find Astro.
4: I'll say. 400 square miles to cover. To find one guy, 6 feet tall.

0: right, boys. We're on the floor of the cave. From this point, we have to separate. Corbett.
1: Yes, sir.
0: You take a red flare and go to the left. Manning.
2: Yes, sir.
0: Take a yellow flare and go to the right. I'll take a blue one and cut across the middle of the cave. Now, take your time and keep your eyes open. If you find any trace of Astro, ignite your flare. Any questions?
3: No questions, sir.
4: All clear, sir.
0: One thing more. Return to this point in 3.5 hours.
4: Why the time limit, sir? Aren't we going to keep looking until we find Astro?
3: If we don't find him in 3.5 hours, Manning, there'll be no rush. Astro's oxygen will be gone, and he won't know the difference.
4: Blasted, if anything happens to that balloon...
3: Wait a minute, Manning. Now you know what can happen when you disobey an order. All right. Move on.

0: No luck, huh, Major?
1: No, not a thing, Corbett.
0: How about you? Same here, sir. No footprints, not a sign of him.
1: Where's Manning?
0: Well, I guess he's still looking, sir. I just can't understand it. Astro wouldn't wander off like that.
1: I know, Corbett. It's almost as if he dropped right off this ice-packed planet.
0: You think he might have fallen in one of the ice crevices in a way that we couldn't see him?
1: It's possible, Corbett, but I don't...
0: Major, look!
1: What?
0: A flare. It's Roger. He must have found Astro. Come on!

0: Take it easy, boys.
1: Easy. Pull him up. Slowly.
0: That's it.
1: Tie the rope to that big rock, Roger. I've got Astro by the shoulders.
2: Okay. Hang on to it.
1: I'll give you a hand. Get him. Over the edge.
0: There. He's safe now.
3: Manning, get an emergency oxygen flask hooked up to his space helmet. Hurry.
4: Yes, sir.
3: His face is almost blue with cold. I guess being wedged in that crevice for 4 hours cut off the heating units in his spaceship.
0: No, Corbett, he's not suffering from cold. That's suffocation. That's what happens when you can't breathe.
3: I'll give him some more oxygen, Roger. I think he's beginning to open his eyes.
4: Right.
5: Come on, Astro, old boy. Breathe deep.
0: He's getting it now. There. He's starting to breathe deeply.
2: Hey. What? What's going on?
0: Take it easy.

0: Breathe evenly and slowly. That's it.
1: Oh, boy. Does that oxygen feel good?
2: Corbett, you and Manning go back to the jet boat and fly it in here. We've got to get Astor out of this icebox.
3: Okay, sir.
4: Yeah, we'll get this Venusian Lamont back where he can be warmed up.
1: Just a little of your hot air will do, Roger.
2: It sounds to me like you're better already. Well, don't just stand there, boys. Blast off. Get that jet boat ready.
3: Roger, this ought to teach you a lesson about obeying orders.
4: Oh, don't say a word, Tom. I feel smaller than a Martian mouse.
3: Yeah? I've heard you say that before.
4: Well, this time I mean it.
3: Now, here's the cave entrance. Let's get that jet boat ready.
4: Yeah, brother, it's good to see open space again. Hey, Tom, what's that noise?
2: I don't know.
4: Jumping Jupiter, the whole mountain's starting to shake.
2: Roger, it's an avalanche. Tons of ice coming down on top of us.
4: Come on, let's get back in the cave.
2: No, Tom!

0: 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So stand by.
1: Spaceman, have you started your collection of magic eyes yet? 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

0: finding Astro alive but wedged in an ice crevice inside the huge cave on Pluto, Tom and Roger helped Major Connell release him, and then left the cave to get the jet boat to carry their friend back to the Polaris. However, just as they stepped out of the mouth of the cave, an avalanche thundered down on them. Hundreds of tons of snow and ice threatening burial and instant death.
1: Come on, Roger. Run! Run!
2: I can't make it, Tom. I'm through.
1: It's that jet! Quick, here it comes! Roger! Roger!
2: Tom?
1: You all right?
2: I guess so, but I don't see how we got...
1: Check your spacesuit. Make sure it isn't torn.
2: No, everything's okay. Jumping Jupiter. Look, Tom, the mouth of the cave. It's buried.
1: Oh, no. And Astro and Major Colonel are...

0: on, Roger. Keep digging. We've got to get through this ice.
1: Tom, I can't lift the ice anymore.
0: All right. Take a breather.
1: If there was only some way we could find out if Astro and the Major are okay.
0: The only way is to cut through.
1: It's impossible, Tom. We've been at it for 2 hours and haven't even made a dent in it.
0: Say, maybe there's some way we could melt this stuff.
1: I don't see how, Tom. We haven't got any kind of heat available, and if we did, we couldn't sustain it long enough to cut all the way through.
0: The Polaris could.
1: The Polaris?
0: Suppose we bring the ship here and turn her stern exhaust on that pile of ice.
1: Hey, it might work, Tom. It's about the only thing we can do. We don't get inside that cave soon. Astro and the Major are done for.
2: Hello, Roger. We're getting pretty close to the cave. Stand by rocket controls.
3: Okay, Tom. Power deck ready.
2: I'll bring the Polaris right over the pile of ice and reduce velocity thrusts until Pluto's gravity pull and the thrust of the rockets are equal.
3: Sounds good to me, Tom.
2: Right. We're closing in now. Fire rockets just enough to make us hover, Roger.
3: Power coming up.
2: Nice going. We're holding right over the ice. Our exhaust blast ought to make it evaporate soon.
3: How's it doing, Tom?
2: We have to get closer. Reduce your thrust just a notch.
3: How's that?
2: Right on the nose, Roger.
3: Is it really melting the stuff?
2: It just disappears. Another minute and we should be through.
3: Great. Old man Pluto's getting the first hot foot in umpty billion years.
4: Honestly, boys, when I saw that rocket exhaust flame burning through that pile of ice, I didn't know whether to be happy or scared.
5: Yeah, it reminded me of the ancient dragons in fairy tales.
4: It was a nice job, boys. You were just in time. Our oxygen was just about gone.
2: Well, thank heavens it only took a couple of minutes for the heat from the exhaust to get rid of the ice.
5: At first, I thought it was Manning shooting off his mouth
2: again. Major, will the cave fit the needs of the expedition?
4: Oh, completely, Corbett. And as soon as I send a report back to Space Academy, a fleet of space freighters will leave with equipment and supplies to establish the base.
6: Say, Skipper.
4: Yes?
6: Isn't it the usual thing to name a new discovery after the discoverer?
4: Why, yes, it is, Manning. The name will be recorded with the Solar Council.
6: Well, what do you know? A new base named after me. Just think, Astro. Now you can tell your grandchildren you knew the first great explorer of Pluto. The hero who established Manning Colony.
4: Correction, Manning. The Polaris Colony.
5: I'll sure tell my grandchildren about that.
2: Cheer up, Roger. We'll name the garbage dump after you.
6: Go blow your jets.

0: don't miss the next action-packed adventure with Tom Corbett, Space Cadet, when Astro is suddenly threatened by a spaceman's most dreaded disease and undergoes a dangerous trial in space. 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
1: Brought to you by Kellogg's Pep, the build-up wheat cereal.
0: Tom Corbett, Space Cadet, starring Frankie Thomas, can also be seen on television and appears in the comic sections of many of America's leading newspapers. 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Today's program was written by Richard Jessup, directed by Drex Hines. Jackson Beck speaking.
2: Kellogg's Raisin Bran has a secret. Kellogg's Raisin Bran has a secret.
1: And what a secret! In Kellogg's Raisin Bran, the tasty raisins are dipped in honeycomb. 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And no other raisin bran but Kellogg's gives you the tender goodness of raisins dipped in honeycomb. That's Kellogg's secret. 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
2: Kellogg's Raisin Bran has a secret.
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Quiet Please for tonight is called Come In at 89.

0: You believe in ghosts? Haunted houses? Well, we got a story for you. We were sitting in the living room alongside the fireplace. Jim Paxton and me. Just sitting there and talking a little. Having an occasional nip out of a bottle. Just sitting there and looking at the fire. And just the two of us. Carol was at the apartment in New York made up of a cold. Well, I'd run into Jim on 39th Street that afternoon. He said, how's about driving out to the country to your place, huh? That's what we were talking about this night when it was raining. It was 12:30. We were all alone in the house.
1: How long you been here, Arnold?
0: Where?
1: Here? In Eddie's house?
0: This is my house.
1: It is now.
0: Well, don't forget it.
1: No. You feel funny living here?
0: No.
1: I would.
0: Yeah, I suppose you would.
1: Eddie ever come around?
0: Are you kidding?
1: No. Does he?
0: Well, how could he?
1: Well, he liked the house pretty well.
0: Yeah, if he came around now, he wouldn't recognize it.
1: I couldn't see what you'd done with it. It was so dark when you come in.
0: I'll show you in the morning.
1: Good. Fire feels good.
0: Yes. Yeah, where you been all this time, Jim?
1: Different places. You stayed right here, huh?
0: Here? In New York. We think maybe Carol and I will move out here, though. Permanently in the spring.
1: Not for me.
0: Nobody asked me.
1: Say, Arnold. You got much left?
0: What do you mean? Much?
1: Well, I mean, you know, the size of the house.
0: Why? Well, I got some.
1: Aye.
0: Why? You broke?
1: Pretty near.
0: You still got your card?
1: Union card?
0: Sure. Well?
1: What do you mean, well? If I'm going to play piano, I'm going to do it for fun.
0: What am I supposed to do?
1: Oh, I thought maybe you'd have an idea.
0: Yeah, I gave you an idea.
1: Yeah. That Eddie's piano?
0: That's my piano.
1: The one Eddie had, I mean.
0: Yeah.
1: I haven't touched a keyboard in years.
0: So, okay.
1: Yes, Eddie wouldn't mind if I play his piano. Huh?
0: Lay off that Eddie stuff, will you?
1: Remember that thing he used to like, huh? That Cesar Puff, D minor symphony thing?

0: Hey, cut that out, will you?
1: Bother you?
0: Yeah, leave the piano alone.
1: Okay. We just talk.
0: Well, why don't you just shut up a while?
1: Oh, I kind of feel like talking, I guess.
0: Well, I don't.
1: Well, I talk.
0: You just listen.
1: Want a drink?
0: No.
1: I'll have one. Yeah, I wouldn't want to be alone in this house with Eddie walking around. I
0: cut it out, haunting you.
2: I told you to cut that out, you hear me?
1: Oh, now, look, you busted one of Eddie's best glasses.
2: You son!
0: Just what are you trying to cook up?
1: I thought you weren't afraid of ghosts, son.
2: I'm not. I'm not, I tell you.
1: Okay.
0: What are you up to, Jim?
1: Well, I just thought maybe you'd... get your mind on Eddie for a little while.
0: Why?
1: Well, I'll tell you. I gotta have some dough.
0: Oh. I get it. Good. And the answer's no.
1: I mean, I gotta have it.
2: Well, listen, you got the big half when...
1: When we murdered Eddie. Oh, don't take it so big, Arnold. There's nobody here but you and me.
2: What was that?
1: The ashtray fell off the piano on his keys. What's the matter? Think it was Eddie?
2: Listen, I got just about enough of it.
1: It's awful cold in here all of a sudden. Hey, no wonder that door's open.
2: Oh, I'll get it.
1: No. Wait. Maybe Eddie is here. Come in, Eddie.
2: Don't say that!
1: Too late, Arnold. Shut the door, Eddie.

0: It was the wind, I told myself. But it must have been the wind. The wind does funny things in an old house like this one. Sure, the wind can open a door, and then the draft through the doorway will close the door sometimes. Won't it? It couldn't be Eddie. Well, Eddie's dead. Eddie died 6 years ago, right here in this house. Right here in this room. Well, I couldn't help it. I liked Eddie. Well, Eddie was my cousin, wasn't he? I couldn't help it. He had more money than he knew what to do with. I couldn't help wanting his money. Well, everybody wants money, don't they? Eddie shouldn't have let me know he made that will and I was to get everything. The house and everything. I'm not going to be crazy. Eddie can't be here. What if he was going to haunt me? He'd have been here before this. Wouldn't he?
1: Well, there isn't any way out of it, Arnold, you see? I gotta have Doom. Now.
0: And I won't give it to you.
1: Now, look, Arnold, let's be reasonable. You let me have this dough, and I'll go away, and I won't come back.
0: How do I know you won't?
1: Well, kid, you don't. But see, you haven't got any alternative.
0: I won't do it.
1: What do they do to him in this state?
0: Who?
1: Murderers.
0: Stop talking that way.
1: Hang him or burn him?
0: Well, you'll find out, too, if you try to squeal on me. You had just as much to do with it as I did.
1: Yeah, that's right. So I did.
0: No, don't try anything.
1: Oh, Arnold, don't be so dumb. That's the trouble with you. You're always so dumb.
0: What?
1: Listen. Who thought of knocking off Eddie in the first place?
0: You did.
1: Right. And who figured out a way to do it so nobody'd ever even suspicion he was murdered?
0: You did.
1: Well, then, jerk, you don't think I haven't got an out on this thing?
0: How?
1: I should tell you. Look, take my word for it, Arnold. I'm in the clear. And, brother, you ain't. So you might as well lay it on the line and be happy.
0: I don't believe it.
1: Okay, so don't then. But believe me, Arnold, when I tell you it's going to cost you one thing or the other.
0: What do you mean?
1: The dough, Arnold. Or your life. You see?
0: I won't do it.
1: Stir up the fire a little. It's getting cold in here again.
0: Is that door open?
1: No. The door's closed, Arnold. Eddie's in here with us.
0: I didn't touch that poker.
1: Of course you didn't, Arnold. That was Eddie. Starting to stir up the fire for you.
0: No such thing as a ghost. Well, when people are dead, they're dead. They don't come back to haunt other people. Jim Paxton was playing some kind of a trick on me, just like he tricked me into killing Eddie. Well, I would never have thought of it till he suggested it. And I used to lie awake nights thinking how fine it would be if Eddie was dead and I had all his money. And I remember how Jim Paxton worked on me. I remember how he said Eddie would be better off because he was so sick all the time. And during that time, he told me he'd figured out a way to kill Eddie so nobody'd ever have the faintest suspicion. And he kept talking about what we could do with all the money Eddie had. And Eddie in the next room with that crystal cocktail shaker of his, calling to us to come and have a drink with him. He was so lonesome. And the two of us would drink with him. And he never knew what we were thinking over the rims of our glasses. I remember Jim whispering in the corner.
1: Nice guy, Eddie. But he's so useless, Arnold.
0: And I remember Jim on the telephone.
2: Poor old Eddie. Always have drunk. The devil that continual pain.
0: And I remember waking up in the middle of the night and thinking I heard Jim's voice somewhere.
1: We'd be doing Eddie a favor, Arnold.
0: And a day in this very room. And Eddie on the floor. And Jim walking across the room with that big, toothy grin of his and sticking out his hand and saying,
2: "Congratulations. Congratulations, rich man."
0: And then the sound of a poker falling on the hearth in Nettie's house at midnight. With nobody there but me and Jim Paxton.
3: That was Eddie. Starting to stir up the fire for you.
0: I want a drink.
1: No, now wait, Arnold.
0: Yeah, cut it out, Jim.
1: I said wait. We want to get this thing settled before you start to get tight.
0: No, I'm not going to get tight. I just want a drink.
1: You'll get a drink. I want to straighten this thing out first. Now, look.
0: I'll give you $1,000.
1: Why, you big-hearted old fella, you...
0: Not another dime. Hand me the bottle.
1: Kid, I don't want $1,000.
0: Will you give me a drink?
1: No. Kid, look. I want a lot more than 10 lousy $100 bills.
0: Well, you're not going to get it.
1: I think I am.
0: Well...
1: How much have you got?
0: None of your business.
1: Let's stop kidding around, Arnold. I got a pretty good idea how much dough you've got.
0: You have not.
1: Why, you'd be surprised. Look, for $20,000, I'll never see you again.
0: $20,000? What do you think I am?
1: A jerk.
0: Now, listen.
1: A jerk that murdered his cousin.
0: With your help?
1: Arnold, I never touched him.
0: Well, but you...
1: You killed him.
0: Well, you're just as guilty as I am. Give me a drink.
1: After a while. What about this 20 G's?
0: You know what I could do, Jim?
1: What could you do, Arnold?
0: Well, you said I killed Eddie.
1: You did?
0: It ever occurred to you that I might kill you?
1: Sure.
0: I'm bigger than you, Jim.
1: Yeah?
0: You could
1: choke me. Or you could hit me with a poker. Or maybe you got guns here. You could shoot me with.
0: I think I will kill you.
1: Do, huh?
0: Yes, I do.
1: Wait a minute, Arnold.
0: Why should I?
1: Well, I'll tell you. I'll tell you, Arnold.
0: Go on.
1: See, the trouble with you is you're so dumb.
0: Dumb enough to kill you.
1: Yeah, that sure would be dumb, boy.
0: Yeah?
1: Look, kid. I told you I got an out if I have to turn you in. I was smart enough to figure that out so nobody can touch me.
0: What's that got to do with me killing you?
1: Well, Arnold, boy, if I was smart enough to figure out a foolproof way of knocking off your cousin, and if I was smart enough to dope out a way to keep my nose clean if they hang you, well, wouldn't I be smart enough to have an angle that'd keep you from bumping me?
0: What do you mean?
1: You know, one of the reasons I like you, Arnold, is you're so simple-minded.
0: Why, you're...
1: Look, don't you ever go to the movies or listen to the radio or read a book?
0: What are you talking about?
1: Okay. Look, there's a little note written to a certain guy that spills all the works about how Eddie got knocked off. This little note, Arnold, is in the hands of a certain other guy. If I don't call him up or come see him for 24 hours, he mails the note. You see how simple?
0: I don't believe it.
1: Okay. Knock me off and see.
0: You know, Jim, I was thinking.
1: Well, what do you know about that?
0: I was thinking. Wouldn't it be funny if Daddy was here?
1: Funny? Oh.
0: Well, you know, if Daddy was here, listening to us two, talk about how we
1: murdered is the word, Arnold.
0: All right, murdered. How we murdered him. You know, I don't think he knew who did it.
1: I never thought of that.
0: I don't think he did. He was standing there, right over there.
1: I remember.
0: And he had his back turned to both of us.
1: Let's not go into the details, Arnold. I remember it well enough.
0: Well, I was just thinking if he was here, finding out that we murdered him, now we're talking about getting rid of each other.
1: Yeah. He'd get a great kick out of it. Eddie had a terrific sense of humor.
0: Yeah. He also had a terrific sense of getting even with people, Jim.
1: Yeah, I know.
0: Well, if he was here... Listen to all this. You know what he'd be thinking about.
1: Getting even.
0: Yeah.
4: Well, so okay, he's not here.
1: You sure?
4: Look, that was the wind blew the door open.
0: Yeah.
4: And I knocked the poker over.
0: Well, how could you?
4: I kicked the face of the stand. Scared you, huh?
0: No kidding. No kidding, did you?
4: I did.
0: Then you don't think... You don't think Eddie is here?
4: Are you nuts?
0: Well, sure, how could I... I mean, there aren't any ghosts. Are there?
4: Well... not to change the subject, boy, but... what about my money?
0: I gotta think about it.
4: You ought to have your thinking all done by now, boy. I've laid it on the line for you. It's open and shut.
0: Give me a drink.
4: Go ahead. Wait.
0: What's the matter?
4: Listen. What is that?
0: I know what it sounds like.
4: Eddie's cocktail shaker.
0: Yeah.
4: Who else is in the house?
0: Nobody.
4: Don't kid me.
0: I'm not. Listen. Jim.
4: Quiet.
0: Listen, Jim. Listen, that's the way Eddie used to shake up those daiquiris. You remember? Listen. Chink, chink, chink, chink, chink, chink, chink. Remember? Eddie. Paul was in the library. Making a drink.
4: Maybe he heard you asking for one.
0: Cut it out.
4: Go see what that noise is.
0: Well, not me.
4: It's from the library.
0: Jim. Maybe it is Eddie.
4: Go see.
0: No.
4: Listen, if you're pulling a gag on me...
0: Jim, I'm not. I'm telling you.
4: Where is that cocktail shaker is?
0: In the library. I put it in there just the other day.
4: Why don't you go see what that noise is?
0: No.
4: Well, let's both go.
0: Jim, I'm afraid. You know what we were talking about? About Eddie getting even.
4: Oh, you're such a jerk. Probably rats or something. Here, give me that poker. I'll go see.
0: No. No.
4: Take it away. Hey, Eddie. See? Hey, Eddie. Bring us a drink.
0: No, Jim. Cut it out.
4: Look out. Come on. Bring us a drink. Hey, Eddie. Come in, Eddie. Oh, what's it? Hey, Lloyd!
0: Arnold,
4: turn
0: on
4: the light!
0: I'll get him.
4: Hey!
0: I stumbled against the furniture, so I tried to find a wall switch, but I couldn't find it. And I felt someone bump against me, and I heard Jim yelling.
4: Arnold! Hey!
0: And I stumbled again.
4: Lloyd!
0: And that cocktail shaker kept clinking away the way I used to shake, the way I always remembered. Then I heard a kind of struggle going on in the dark. And Jim was running as if somebody had him by the throat. And then I fell over something and hit my head. The last thing I remembered was the sound of a crashing glass. And I passed out cold on the floor. And then slowly, slowly I drifted back. The lights were still out. And I could smell the familiar smell of spilled liquor. The daiquiri cocktails from a crystal shaker. And nobody in that house had had a daiquiri since the day Eddie died. And I heard something. I heard the piano. And the music was that old favorite of Eddie's, the one he used to play, the one Jim had started to play from the Cesar Franck D minor. And I called, Jim! Hey, Jim! But the music went right on, and Jim didn't answer. And then the doorbell started to ring, and the music stopped. And the lights went out. And a big fella in some kind of uniform stepped in the door.
5: Don't seem to be anybody. Oh, there you are.
0: Who? Who are you?
5: State police, mister.
0: Oh, I'm glad. Well, what do you want?
5: Who was that playing the piano when I rang the bell?
0: I don't know.
5: Well, get up off the floor. Where's the...
0: What? Where's Jim?
5: Jim? Is this Jim here, mister?
0: Where?
5: Here.
0: And I looked. Jim was beside the fireplace. And he was dead. And beside him was the shattered remains of the crystal cocktail shaker that had been Eddie's.
5: You do this, mister?
0: Where did you come from?
5: You do this?
0: Who sent you here?
5: Well, I'll tell you. Some guy called up and said there was murder being done here, and we'd better get here quick. So, no, don't try any monkey business with me, mister. There's another officer right outside the door, and he's got a Tommy gun, and he's got his
0: eye on
5: you.
0: Who was this? This fellow who told you, officer?
5: That I'm going to find out. Stick out your hands, will you? That's it. I don't know who he was. He just said, "This is Eddie speaking." I said, "Eddie who?" And he laughed and said, "Just Eddie." Well, that's all I know.

0: You have listened to Quiet, Please, which is written and directed by Willis Cooper. The man who spoke to you was Ernest Chappell.
1: And Les Tremaine played Jim Paxton. Arthur Cole was a police officer. Music for tonight's Quiet, Please was composed and played by Albert Berman. And now for a word about next week's Quiet, Please, here is my good friend, Bill Cooper.
2: I have a story for you next week about what sometimes happens to explorers who go places they shouldn't go. I call it Some People Can't Die.
1: And so, until next week at this time, I am quietly yours, Ernest Chappell.
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4: Once upon a time there was an engineer.
5: Choo-choo Charlie was his name, we hear.
4: He had an engine and he sure had fun. He used good and plenty candy to make his train run.
6: Charlie says, love my good and plenty. Charlie says.

0: Gibson of the International Secret Police.
1: Hello.

0: Learning that the octopus is on his way to the gorilla country around Lake Kivu, Speed, Clint, and Barney start back to Banana to meet Carlos and get their big plane in order to fly across the jungle in pursuit of their enemy. Chief Yayava and Tanura gave each of the boys a gift before they left Leopoldville, and we now find them examining them more closely on the train which carries them to Matadi. Barney is gingerly holding a rather large object wrapped in paper, and Lucky, the dog, is highly interested in the parcel.
1: What am I supposed to do with this doggone roast monkey, Clint? Carry it all the way back to Barnina? Go on, Lucky, now get away from it.
2: So that's quite a delicacy, Barney. You couldn't let Tanura see you stow it away with the rest of our baggage. You'd have hurt her feelings.
1: What about my feelings? A whole roast monkey.
3: Why don't you unwrap it, Barney? I'd like to see how it looks. Yeah,
1: now, look, Speed, I can stand just so much, see? And that don't include an unwrapped monkey. Will you get away, Lucky?
3: I bet he'd eat it.
1: Well, he's not going to. At least not where I can see him.
4: Your Excellency.
1: Yeah, Kinker?
4: Well, if you do not wish this monkey and intend ridding yourself
1: yeah,
4: of it...
1: Yeah, how I intend ridding myself of it?
4: Well, would you be so kind as to give it to me?
1: To you? You mean you really want to eat it, Kinker?
4: Oh, yes. It is very rarely that I am able to get such food in Kano.
1: Boy, you've got yourself a monkey. Here, take it.
4: Oh, thank you. Thank you, Your Excellency.
1: You're welcome. Only I should be thanking you.
2: I hope you're never lost in the jungle, Barney. You can never live off the land.
1: Not when it comes to eating monkeys. Lucky they don't have a taste for anything bigger.
4: Oh, but we do. Steaks from the hippopotamus are delicious.
1: Clint, open the window. I need more air.
2: Oh, don't mind Barney, Kinker. He has a very delicate constitution.
1: Oh, yeah. I can stand most anything, but when it comes to eating monkey tails and hippopotamus steaks, I draw the line. And I bet you would, too.
2: Well, that would depend on how hungry I was.
3: Well, I was sure swell of Tanura and T.D. Alva to give us all this stuff. Just think of what I'll have to show the kids back home.
1: Just think of all the truck we'll have to pack into the plane if this keeps up. We're after the octopus, kid, not curios.
3: I know, Barney, but these things won't take up much room.
4: Oh, I wish with all my heart that I might accompany your excellencies to Lake Kivu. It has been a great honor to serve you. I pray that I may do so again in the near future.
3: Don't worry. We'll be seeing you again real soon, Kinker.
1: Speaking of soon, how soon do you plan on taking off from Banana, Clint?
2: As soon as we can, of course. But it'll take a day or so to check over the plane and restock whatever we need in the way of provisions. And then, too, it depends on when Carlos arrives there.
3: He should be there by the time we arrive if he's flying down in the Legion plane.
2: He should be. But there's the weather to consider. We'll soon know if he's going to be there on time, though. He's going to call me from the plane.
1: Boy, it'll seem good to be in a plane again. And when we're flying, we've got a lot better chance of catching up with the octopus.
5: Octopus Master, why have we come to Lake Kivu? You have told me nothing of your reasons.
6: I have learned to tell nothing of my reasons for making certain moves, Zabul, even to such trusted operators as you. The very air seems to pick up my plans and carry them to those cursed secret police.
5: But you have nothing to worry about now. Barlow and Dunlap are trapped in your jungle hideout. They must have suffocated long ago.
6: It would seem so. But I'll breathe easier once I know my death ray is perfected.
5: Perfected? But I thought you were sure of that before leaving the neighborhood of Leopoldville.
6: I know that it destroys the smaller animals and birds, but I have never used it on men, Zabul. I could not destroy the natives near our hideout. They would have revolted in superstitious fear and perhaps have attempted to destroy us.
5: But why come to Lake Kivu now? Would it not be better to proceed directly onto the Sahara and there continue your experiments?
6: No. When I go to our headquarters in the Sahara Desert, the death ray must be perfect, dependable in performance. Therefore, I have come to Lake Kivu to try its powers on creatures much greater in size and strength than a man.
5: Gorillas?
6: Exactly. If my ray can destroy a gorilla, it can certainly destroy a man.
5: But
6: what
5: you...
6: is it, Zabul? Are you developing a conscience?
5: Master, I have followed you in everything. But these poor beasts that roam the forests of Lake Kivu seem to deserve a better fate than annihilation before your death ray. Destruction without a chance of fighting back.
6: My plan of world conquest is not a sport, not a hobby, Zabul. I give nothing, no one, a chance to fight back.
5: Yes, I understand that, but...
6: And I will tolerate no interference. Unless you wish to offer yourself in place of the gorillas for the experiments of my death ray.
5: No, not that. I have seen the way it works. destroying every living thing in its path completely. No,
6: then
5: no.
6: I advise you to say no more about fighting back, Izabu.
5: No, no. And now, what are your orders, Master?
6: Our camp is already built, well camouflaged from anyone who might be passing this way. But I wish a platform built for the death ray machine. It must be constructed so that I can pivot the machine about at any angle. And it must be well protected and hidden.
5: Yes, Master. I shall start the porters on this work immediately.
6: How soon can this platform be finished?
5: If we begin now, it shall be finished by tomorrow.
6: That will give me a little time to observe the habits of the gorillas. Good. You know the place where the platform is to be built. Right beside the animal trail to the lake.
5: Yes, Master. The one the guides pointed out to us.
6: Yes. Go then and get the work started while I unpack my death ray machine.
5: The signal from the radio room. Someone is calling us.
6: Go and see what the message is. Perhaps it is news of the fate of the secret police. I've been waiting for that.
5: I go, Master. And while I am gone, I shall give orders to start immediate construction on the death ray platform.
6: My death ray machine. Created from the best features of plans stolen from the greatest countries of the world for such a ray. Secret plans they feared to use, but I am not afraid. It has taken much time and patience to perfect this machine, but it is worth it. With it, I am indeed master of the world.
5: Master! Master!
6: Well, Zabul, what is it?
5: Barlow and Dunlap escaped from the hideout under the termite hill.
6: What?
5: Yes. At this very moment, they're on their way back to Banana, where they left their plane. Carlos Del Valle is to meet them there. He is flying from the expedition in the Sahara.
6: Am I never to destroy these secret police? But wait.
5: What shall we do? They plan to fly to Lake Kivu. Our operator in Leopoldville overheard them questioning Chief Miangai.
6: Miangai? Is he the prisoner?
5: He was hurt in the elephant stampede, barely escaping with his life. He told Barlow you were coming to the gorilla country.
6: So? We shall tend to Miangai later. But now our main concern is with the secret police.
5: Shall we try to stop them at Banana?
6: No. That would tell them that we know of their coming. No, let them think we know nothing of their escape. Let them come to Lake Kivu. And if Carlos Del Valle is with them, all the better. I shall destroy all of my worst enemies at one time.
5: Master, you mean...
6: The death ray. I shall be sure of its power by the time Barlow and the others arrive here. And they shall have the honor of being the first human beings to be struck down by it. Zabul! I could not have planned it better had I tried.

0: Would you credit it? 50-odd years of bake it same old Ovies. Now top brass at Ovies tell me they want an alternative. Still with same wheat germ goodness, but a bit softer like and less crusty. I told them I'm too old to change my ways now. I'll put one at Lance onto it. Very nice, young Harold. If you like that sort of thing.
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6: Ironized Yeast presents Lights Out, Everybody. It is later than you think. Lights Out brings you stories of the supernatural and the supernormal, dramatizing the fantasies and the mysteries of the unknown. We tell you this frankly, so if you wish to avoid the excitement and tension of these imaginative plays, we urge you calmly but sincerely to turn off your radio now.
7: This is Arch Obler. Someone has said that the two mainsprings which drive the world are hunger and the will to power. I think we'll all agree about the hunger, but as to the will to power, well, sometimes I think it's not quite as strenuous as that. There are some people in this world who don't want to run anything. They just want to be liked. And that's the mainspring of our story tonight, Oxychloride X. But before we begin, Frank Martin.
6: Folks, it's a sad fact that today a number of Americans are too nervous and tired out, too thin and run down and cranky to make friends or keep them. If that's how it is with you, listen. Maybe you simply need more vitamin B and iron than you're getting from your food. If so, by all means try ironized yeast tablets. They're the amazing little easy-to-take tablets that give you both vitamin B and iron. Thousands of men and women who simply needed more of these substances tell us how quickly ironized yeast has helped them gain glorious new pep and strength, new pounds, new popularity. The name is Ironized Yeast Tablets. Make a note of it now. And now, Lights Out, Everybody.
8: So, I says to him, I says, well, sir, I'd like to be obliging, but I really haven't got the time. And he says to me, he says, well, Mr. Jackson, after all, we're making this proposition only to a few outstanding student representatives on the campus. And we do feel that you should be interested in our proposition.
9: Well, so, what did you say?
8: Well, I said, mister, I can't be bothered. Just can't be bothered. And I gets in my car and off I goes.
9: But, Bob, free clothes just for wearing them around the campus.
8: Listen, Stan, my boy, why don't I want to be a clothes horse for any old haberdashery? My old pappy's got more money than he knows what to do with. Now, what for, I ask?
9: Well, I guess you got something there. Mm. Say, who are you going to take to the dance Saturday night?
8: Haven't made up my mind.
9: How about that new number over at the Roto House?
8: No, thank you, brother.
9: What's the matter?
8: Well, did you ever take a look at her feet?
9: No, sir. Never got below her chin.
8: Now, hold it.
9: Yeah?
10: Ray Stewart to see you, Stan.
9: Oh, yeah. Send him on up.
8: Ray Stewart. Who's he?
9: Well, we're still short one pledge, aren't we?
8: Oh, yeah, I know, but Ray Stewart, who is he?
9: Oh, I met him over in chemistry. Got a mind like a textbook.
8: Oh, but who is he? We can't pledge a man just because he's a grind.
9: Well, we could use a few grinds around here. Exams come around, there's nothing like a few of those brainy boys pull us through.
8: But who is he? Where's he from? Who's his family? Who's his father?
9: Come on in, Ray.
10: Oh, thank you.
9: Well, it was good of you to bother to come over tonight.
10: It was good of you to ask me.
9: No, not at all. Ray, I want you to meet the president of our house, Bob Jackson. Mr. Jackson, Mr. Stewart.
10: I'm certainly glad to make your acquaintance. I might as well admit this is the first time I've ever been in a fraternity house.
8: Really?
9: Sit down, Ray. Make yourself at home.
10: Oh, thank you. Thank you.
9: Now, tell me, Ray, do you ever go in for any sports back in your prep days?
10: Oh, no. I never had much time for that sort of thing.
9: No?
10: No, I think that sports should be put into their proper place. After all, I'm sure you agree they aren't particularly important.
8: No? And what, might I ask, is important in your estimation, Mr. Stewart?
10: Doing things. Being someone.
8: What?
10: Doing things man's never done before. Taking the elements and transmuting them into things which never existed until you thought of them. That's important. That's being almost godlike, isn't it?
8: That's the how you talk.
10: Oh, sorry, I get sort of carried away.
9: Yeah. Well, that's all right. Bob, this boy sure knows his chemistry.
8: Huh?
10: Oh, I really don't know so much.
9: Say, I ought to know better. You pulled me over some tough spots in this course.
10: I'm very glad to help you whenever I can. If I lived here, I could help you all the time. I could help you too, Mr. Jackson.
8: If I need help, I know where to get it.
10: Oh, I didn't mean to offend
9: you. It's all right, Stuart. Now, tell me, you're from around Chicago way, aren't you?
10: Oh, no, Milwaukee. Lived there for years.
8: Nah, don't tell me I'm one of those Bruin families.
10: Oh, no. We're not wealthy people at all. My father runs a small business. It isn't much, but we get along.
9: Oh.
10: I don't think money's important anyway if a person's ambitious. Do you, Mr. Jackson?
8: Oh, no, no. What's money?
10: You fellas may think this funny, but I always thought it's more important what a fella

0: money.
1: You fellas may think this funny, but well, I always thought it's more important what a fella does than what he has. I mean, well, I've always had the feeling that someday, somehow, I'm going to do something really important. Maybe even miraculous.
2: Well, now, what do you expect to do? Discover the missing link?
0: Yes, Stuart. What is this miracle you expect to perform?
1: Well, I don't know exactly. Ever since I've been just a kid, I've been interested in chemistry, and I've had a feeling that someday I'd, well, perform an experiment, mix certain chemicals together, and something would happen that never happened before.
2: Now you hear that, Stan? A miracle man.
0: Amazing, my dear Bob. Simply amazing.
1: I know it sounds silly, but the things I dream about always seem to work out.
2: Well, would you mind telling us the last miracle that worked out?
1: Well, this.
0: This? Oh, what do you mean?
1: Well, as long as I can remember, I've always wanted to belong to a fraternity, and here I am. I mean, you invited me.
2: Well, just a minute there, fellow. Mr. Stewart, it's been awfully nice of you to come over and visit with us, and someday we'll have you back again. But now we've got some studying to do, so if you don't mind...
1: Oh, no, not at all. It was nice of you to invite me over. Well, good night, fellas.
2: Good night.
0: Good night.
2: Hold the screwy crackpot.
0: Did you see the look in his eye when he was talking about miracles?
3: Yeah. Well, it'll be a miracle if he ever gets back into this house again, I'll tell you that.
2: What in the world ever made you ask him over here?
0: Well, I didn't know. How was I to know he's a crackpot?
3: Pledge him to our fraternity. Pledge him to the booby hatch.
4: If you please, Mr. Stewart.
1: Oh, yes, Professor?
4: Mr. Stewart, might I ask if you're anxious to sever your relationship with this university?
1: No, sir.
4: Then might I ask why in creation you persist in ignoring my warnings? In this laboratory, you're to perform the experiments given you to perform. Understand? Given you to perform.
1: Yes, sir.
4: Then might I ask why you persist in your, shall I call it, original experiments? Perhaps it's your intention to blow up the university. Or just the laboratory.
1: I'm sorry.
4: You'll be more than sorry if I find you doing this sort of thing again. Now, take down this apparatus and continue with the work in your textbook.
1: Yes, sir.
4: This is my last warning, so bear it in mind.
2: Oh, hello, Stuart. How about loaning me your notebook for a few hours?
1: Hmm? Oh, hello, Jackson. You haven't been to lab much, have you?
2: Well, no, I haven't, but I can make it up. We've been pretty busy over the house. Initiations and all that sort of thing.
1: Yeah. Jackson.
2: Yeah?
1: You, never invited me back. I thought maybe you forgot.
2: Oh, well, you know how those things are.
1: I wrote my mother that I was joining your fraternity.
2: Well, that was a sap thing to do.
1: Was it?
2: Well, we hadn't pledged you. Stan simply invited you over so I could talk to you.
1: But you said you wanted me to come back.
2: Oh, now, look here, fella. Don't be stupid about this. We didn't pledge you, so that's that.
1: You're not going to pledge me?
2: Certainly not.
1: But why?
2: I don't have to tell you why.
1: But you've got to tell me.
2: Oh, quit pawing me, will you? All right, you're asking for it, so here it is. We didn't pledge you because we think you're a crackpot.
1: A what?
2: A crackpot. You talk about miracles. You spend every minute of your time here in the lab monkeying around with things you don't know anything about, getting yourself in all kinds of trouble. Yeah, and you look like a first-class screwball.
1: But I'm just trying to...
2: I don't care whatever it is you're trying. It isn't normal. I'll bet you never had a glass of beer in your life. And if a girl ever looked at you, you'd fall over in a faint.
1: Then you're not going to pledge me? You're not going
2: to pledge me? No, we're not going to pledge you. So if your mom expects you to be in a fraternity, you better start cooking up one of those miracles, fella. A first-class miracle.
1: Sleep. It's so late. Sleep. I've got to sleep.
2: Not gonna pledge you.
1: That's what he said. Not gonna pledge me. Why do I keep thinking about it? If I could only sleep.
2: Sleep. We think you're a crackpot.
1: Oh, I better stop thinking about these things. It's not healthy to think what I'm thinking.
2: Crackpot. Not gonna pledge you.
1: Crackpot. What's the matter with my head?
2: Crackpot.
1: I heard him talking in it over and over and over again.
2: Crackpot.
1: I'm not crazy. I'm not. I'm as good as you are. I'm as good as both of you put together. Stop saying that. Stop saying it.
2: Crackpot.
1: I'll show you. I'll show you both. I'm better than you are. I'm better than anybody. I'll show you. Julia, talk about miracles. I'll give you miracles. The lab. I've got to get into it. I'll give you miracles. It's dark in there. I've got to get in. Oh, blasted door. Got to get in. Window. I'll show you. It's so dark in here. Got to find a lab table.

0: Gotta make a miracle.
1: Who's there? Who's there, I say?
0: Watchman.
1: Come on now, who's there? Talk up.
0: You don't have to get so excited. I'm a student.
1: Student, eh? Let's have a look at you.
0: That flashlight, you're blinding me.
1: I've got to see who you are, don't I? Yeah, I know you. Seen you on the campus.
0: I told you I'm a student.
1: Well, I don't give you no right to be here after hours. How'd you get in here? Oh, broke a window now, did you? Huh?
0: I didn't break the window.
1: But I heard the glass.
0: So did I, and I followed the man in here.
1: Man, what are you talking about?
0: Give me your flashlight, and I'll show you.
1: All right. Here.
0: Look behind you. No one will stop me. No one. Miracle. I've got to make one. Got to. NCC barium. 5cc selenium oxychloride. Oh, good. You're working out just as I planned.
2: Who's there? Who's up working there?
0: Professor.
2: Oh, it's you, Stuart. And after all my warning.
0: You're just in time, Professor.
2: Yes, just in time to have you thrown out of the university. What are you doing there? What is this mess of equipment?
0: It's my miracle.
2: Miracle? What are you talking about?
0: My miracle.
2: Are you insane? Take it apart, all of it, at once.
0: Listen to it bubbling. Beautiful sound, isn't it, Professor?
2: Take it apart, I tell you. Empty out the retort.
0: No, I've got to wait.
2: Are you mad? Turn out the burners. No, all right, I'll turn them off for you.
0: No, stay where you are.
2: Stay where? Put down that acid.
0: I'll smash the bottle on your head if you touch anything on that table.
2: No, don't throw it. Put the bottle of acid down, Stuart. Please.
0: My experiment. My miracle. Bubbling and boiling and stewing. It will work, Professor. It's got to work.
2: But what is it?
0: I told them I create something that no other man has. I told them. And I will, Professor. You hear me? I will.
2: But what?
0: A solvent. A solvent more powerful than anything the world has ever known.
2: What do you mean? What are you talking about?
0: Oh, listen to it bubble.
2: You said solvent. Explain yourself.
0: Yes, a solvent. A solvent that will dissolve steel like a hot flame.
2: What do you say?
0: You heard me say it. Solvent that will dissolve steel faster than a razor cutting through paper. Do you know what that means?
2: Thank you.
0: Run a line of this liquid across a steel girder, and the girder will crumple like a falling tree. Pour some of my solvent into a glass shell and bomb the cities. I tell you, it'll make war too horrible for men to endure.
2: You crazy boy, you. You know what you're talking about?
0: I'm talking about that. That liquid there. Listen to it. Listen to it sing.
2: Why, no such solvent exists. Selenium oxychloride, perhaps, but to do the impossible things you talked about would require a quantity so...
0: Oh, the beaker. It cracked.
2: Well, do something. That liquid's flying all over my bench, my laboratory.
0: The stone of the bench. It's eating through the stone.
2: Well, stop it.
0: The liquid. It's eating through the stone bench.
2: No. No, it can't be.
0: It's eating through the slate of the floor. The hole's getting bigger and bigger.
2: Run.
0: Oh, I've done it. I've created something no other man has done. A solvent that dissolves anything. Anything. Anything.
3: Going wrong in the lab. Firemen won't let us in.
4: Something burning?
3: I don't know. Can't get near enough to find out.
4: Oh, I can't see any fire.
3: There's plenty of smoke going.
4: Plenty of excitement. Read about it in tomorrow's paper, I'll bet you. Hey, listen to that sound.
3: Yeah, it sounds like water.
4: Gosh, what is it?
5: Hey, everybody what? Back!
6: Where's that?
4: The building! It's gonna crash!
5: Run!
0: I did it. A solvent that dissolves anything. Anything.
7: Ladies and gentlemen, a deep breath is certainly indicated at this moment in our story of young Ray Stewart and his amazing discovery. And in this intermission, before we go back to further developments in tonight's exciting Lights Out story, I wonder how many of you girls are asking yourselves this question tonight. Listen.
8: Why is everything all wrong for me? Other girls have jobs and do war work, too, like I do. But other girls get all the dates and all the fun. All I get is thinner and tireder and more jittery and lonely and miserable by the minute. I certainly need something I haven't got.
7: Well, miss, maybe it's just more vitamin B and iron. If that's it, I suggest you try ironized yeast tablets.
8: Oh, I've tried tonic after tonic. None I've taken seem to help me.
7: But ironized yeast is different. It's a two-way tonic. It gives you both vitamin B and iron. That's why it's been of such amazing benefit to thousands who simply needed more of the... substances.
8: Well, I still don't understand.
7: Well, here's how the experts explain it. When you don't get enough vitamin B out of your food, you may lose your appetite. You may eat so poorly that you lose weight and lose your pep. Or you may not get all the good out of what you do eat. And when you don't get enough iron from your food, you may be weak and pale and feel only half alive. So if you're short on these substances, for your own sake, start taking ironized yeast tablets right away, tonight. Then see if before long you aren't saying,
8: I feel wonderful now. Everybody says I look like a million, too, since I gained these good pounds. And talk about dates. Everybody's asking me out nowadays. I wish I'd tried ironized yeast ages ago.
7: And now back to Lights Out.
6: Hey, Chief, look at this.
9: Huh? What's the matter, Murph? Somebody have sex doublers?
6: Get a load of this, Chief. Came in over the news wires. Read it.
9: Yeah. Additional on Whitmore University. Mysterious cavity on campus growing larger hourly. More followers. Mysterious cavity. Hey, what is this, a dentist at Worthy Middle?
6: Don't you remember, Chief? A couple hours ago, that flash about something eating a hole so big a building fell in it. This is the follow-up. The thing's getting bigger. What do you want to do about it?
9: Forget it.
6: What?
9: Don't you see through a gag when it hits you in the face? Somebody's just having fun on the wires. Ha! Mysterious cavity growing bigger. Well, when it's as big as a hole in your head, that'll be news, Murph. That'll be news.
10: Anything. It dissolves anything. And I did it. I discovered it. I discovered
1: it. Yes, yes, yes, yes. Hello. What is it? Yes, yes, this is Dr. Whitmore. Who is this? Who? National News Service. Now, look here, my good man. It's 4 o'clock in the morning, and I'm supposed to be resting. My vacation, you know. What? My university. Building collapsed. But are you sure? Yes, yes, I'll call them long distance at once. No, no, I can't give you any sort of statement now. Hang up, man. I've got to get the operator. Operator. Give me long distance. Give me... What? Long distance is calling? Well, put them on. Put them on. Hello. Yes, this is he. Rogers? Yes, Rogers. What? Did? That's impossible. Larger? But how could it grow larger? Chemicals? Are you drunk, man? Insane? It's impossible.
4: But you must do something.
11: Listen, mister. I'm a fireman, not a magician.
4: But that pole, it's 20 feet wider than it was 10 minutes ago.
11: Mister, I don't know what it's all about. No fire and the ground's burning right away.
4: We have $5 million worth of property on this ground. If that pole's...
11: For Pete's sake, leave me alone, will you? We've been throwing water on the edges of the thing ever since the building fell in, but it don't do no good. It don't do no good.
4: Gentlemen, this out of tonight's paper. The latest news on the Whitmore University mystery. What at first was treated lightly by all newspapers as either a hoax or a shifting of earth stratum has now developed into an authentic yet unbelievable situation. The hole, which began at the site of the chemical laboratory building, is now 300 feet in diameter and spreading with unbelievable rapidity. Fire departments and fire experts from all neighboring communities within a radius of 100 miles have been called in, but have been helpless to combat the rapidly spreading pit. Many conflicting theories have been propounded as to the cause of the cave-in, but at last reports, nothing definite had been determined.
1: That's enough, Professor Parker. What about the solvent?
12: Yes.
4: Unbelievable, unexplainable as it is apparently self-regenerating and oxidizing anything it comes in contact with so quickly that we see no fire, but only the rapidly growing cavity where the earth is being consumed.
1: But, Professor Parker, what is this solvent? Surely you don't expect us to believe that this student you were telling us about...
4: Exactly that.
1: Oh, preposterous. It's a fault in the structure of the earth. There is no such thing as a self-regenerating solvent. Simple cave-in, that's all it is.
12: Yes.
4: Gentlemen, if you please. What I know.
1: Oh, it's preposterous.
4: Gentlemen, if you please. If my professional reputation is not enough to substantiate what I've said, then at least you'll listen to the boy himself. He's here. Listen to him.
1: Well, why should we?
4: Yes, gentlemen, if you'll listen, I'll tell you. You'd better listen to me. Gentlemen, please.
13: What Professor Parker said is true. It is a solvent. It dissolves anything it touches quickly, furiously. And the byproducts of that dissolution give it new strength and movement. And I discovered it, gentlemen. I
1: know, but what will happen? What can we do?
13: We can wait.
1: Wait.
12: Wait? How can we wait? Look out there. The hole's within 2 feet of another building already. You've got to stop it. At once. If
14: look,
12: you don't...
14: The building.
11: The foundation's under mine.
12: It's crashing.
15: Mother in heaven. Harris Hall. Cave right in the hole. Professor Parker. You, boy, listen. Which chemicals did you use? We've got to fight it with chemicals. Spread them around the edge. Neutralize the solvent.
4: Yes, yes, that's it. Chemicals. We'll neutralize the reaction.
13: No, gentlemen. Listen.
12: Wait.
13: You may neutralize the reaction at the edges of the hole, but you forget one thing.
12: What? What are you talking about?
13: The solvent is eating downward at many times the rate it's eating outward. You may neutralize the reaction at the edges of the hole, but have you forgotten? It's eaten the hole a quarter of a mile deep already. And it's eating into the earth faster and faster. How are you going to stop that?
16: Faster, faster and faster at an ever-increasing rate, this strange cancer on the surface is eating away. It is now approximately 14 hours since the phenomenon began, and already it has eaten outward a distance approximately 1 mile in diameter with a resulting damage of over 1.5 million in property.
6: Truly, the most astounding factor in this catastrophe is the fact that the hole is increasing in depth at an unbelievable rate. At our last reports, approximately 10 minutes ago, the pit had reached a depth of approximately 3 miles, and experts apparently refuse to predict how much further this earth cancer will go. What only a handful of hours ago was a quiet section of the country in which stood the Whitmore University is now a great gaping pit in the surface of the earth, out of which rise strange, noxious gases, as that burning something eats deeper and deeper and deeper into the bowels of the earth. The latest sonic recordings indicate that the shaft has now reached a depth of 11 miles, 2,342 feet. I'm right on the scene and will continue to send reports as quickly as...
11: Sure is a cloud here.
4: Yeah, 500,000, they say.
11: Yeah, watching and waiting. And for what?
4: Ain't it ever going to stop, Sam?
11: Don't ask me. I don't know. It's going deeper and deeper every minute. There ain't no stopping it.
4: Listen to them. Scared, ain't they?
2: Every one of them.
11: Well, aren't you?
4: Yeah, sure. That hole going deeper and deeper into the ground and nobody can stop it. And what happens when it gets all the way through, nobody knows. Sure, I'm scared.
11: Scared plenty.
16: Volcano erupting. City on fire. Martial law declared.
17: Tidal wave sweeping inland. Nothing can stop it. Nothing. Nothing.
16: Earthquake.
17: Fire.
16: Tidal waves.
17: We're coming to end.
16: Judgment of God. Judgment of God.
15: From Siberia to Cape Town to San Francisco and around the world again. I tell you, the earth's ripping apart. And I tell you, it's that hole in the ground that's done it. It's affected the rotation of the earth. Unbalanced things.
2: Yes. And it's biting deeper every minute. What'll happen when it eats through to the other side? The ocean pouring through. We'll die. We'll all die.
18: Who's to blame?
19: Who's to blame?
20: Who's to blame?
21: It's that kid who's to blame.
22: Yeah, we read it in the papers. That crazy college kid.
11: There he is.
23: That's him. That's him.
24: Yeah,
25: no, not let him go, you fools, you. I've done a great thing, a wonderful thing. Created something no one ever thought of. No, let me down. Let me down. Let me down, you fools. I started the song, but I didn't know this would happen. You can't blame me for a miracle.
26: Throw him in the hole.
11: No.
27: Yeah, throw him
11: no.
27: in the hole. He made it.
25: No, don't throw me down in here. There's no bottom to it. No, no.
4: Here. Put him down here on the grass.
10: Dan?
4: Yes. Boy, oh boy, will this be a sensation on the campus.
10: But, Watchman, how did it happen?
28: Well, me, I'm making my rounds of the grounds as usual, and all at once in the moonlight, I see this fellow walking across the grass. So I go up to him, and I see the fellow's walking in his sleep.
4: In his sleep?
28: Yeah. And just when I start to grab him, easy-like, he pulls loose, yells something about, "Don't throw me in, don't throw me in." And then he runs across the campus and dives headfirst down into the swimming pool. And it's empty. When I pull him out, he's like he is now. Busted neck.
4: Well, oh,
6: but who is he? Anyone recognize him?
10: Yeah, I know him. Stewart's his name. Ray Stewart. Kind of a screwy little crackpot.
3: Always talking about creating miracles with chemicals. I wonder what he thought was happening to him diving down that hole.
7: Well, Mr. Obler, I suppose all I can say is holy...
28: We've had quite enough holes tonight. Supposing we talk about haunted houses.
7: Whose haunted houses and where?
28: Well, it's the most famous haunted house in the world. In fact, in the good psychic circles, it's supposed to be the haunted house where all the ghosts go. I'll tell you about that, Frank, as soon as you've talked to our audience.
7: Well, I just want to remind you folks that if you're nervous and tired, underweight and under par, and if, like so many Americans these days, you only need more vitamin B and iron, then don't wait. 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But remember, there's only one ironized yeast. You'll know it by the big letters IY on the package and on each tablet. And now then, what about the haunted house, Mr. Obler?
28: Well, it's a rectory about 60 miles from London, just within the Essex border. Ghostly figures of headless coachmen appear in the lawn, and the ghostly figure of a nun walks through the rooms. An old-fashioned coach driven by two headless men gallops across the lawn. No, I'm not more than normally crazy. Fact is, for 10 years, these phenomena have been investigated by various thoroughly reliable and well-intentioned gentlemen, but they say the headless horsemen still ride and the woman still walks through the woods at the back of the house. Well, for next week, I've written a play about that particular house. It's a nice, fresh ghost story. Its title is They Met at Dorset, and it concerns the attempt on the part of one hideous Himmler, head of the German Gestapo, to rescue England's unwilling house guest, Herr Rudolf Hess. Yes, I really think you're going to enjoy They Met at Dorset, but as usual, that's next week.
7: Lights Out will come to you again next Tuesday at this same time. Be sure to listen to Arch Obler's amazing story, They Met at Dorset. And if you need more of vitamin B and iron, be sure to try ironized yeast, the one and only ironized yeast, with the big letters IY on the package and on each tablet.

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out of the past, phantoms of a world gone by speak again the immortal tale, Frankenstein.

0: The wind howling outside my lonely home is my only companion. All else is quiet here. As I sit by my window in the parlor, writing this document for the scientific world. Be warned, you doctors and scientists who come after me. Be warned that man must not experiment with the secrets of life. My experiences started in the University of Manchester, where I was studying natural history. It was after class, May 22nd, 1818, that Professor Waldman, my close dear friend Henry Clerval, and myself were in the laboratory of the university.
1: Victor Frankenstein, your persistence amazes me. Someday I shall sit at your feet and allow you to teach me.
2: Thank you, Professor Waldman. But the whole subject of the structure of man has always been too clouded in mysticism.
3: Well, frankly, Victor, I prefer mysticism. Well,
2: that's because you're a mystic, Henry.
1: Why, Henry's no more a mystic than I am. He just loves to avoid arduous work.
3: Oh, translating that means I'm lazy, eh, Professor?
1: Well, if you prefer to put it that way, I rather think of you as a student whose nervous structure does not take kindly to natural history.
2: The professor's kinder to you than you are to yourself, Henry.
3: Well, if I worked as hard as you do, Victor, I should probably wear that same gaunt, sleepless look that you carry about.
2: Well, my experiment will be finished tonight. And then I'll manage the 8 hours sleep that other men manage.
1: The secret experiment will be finished tonight, huh?
3: Well, then, will you tell us just exactly what you're doing in the basement at home?
2: I'll tell the entire world. As a matter of fact, I stayed after class this afternoon, Professor Waldman, to ask you to join me this evening in the basement of our place to watch the completion of my work.
3: Oh. Well, how about me?
2: I don't think I dare invite more than one, Henry. And the professor is more interested in this type of procedure than you are.
1: I shall be delighted, Victor.
3: Just the best friend who never knows what's going on in his own home, that's all.
2: It's not that, Henry. But I thought you'd entertain Elizabeth for me while the professor and I were at work.
3: Entertaining Elizabeth would be a delightful favor, old boy. You know, I think you trust me too much with her. Have you ever met Victor's fiancée, Professor Waldman? She's one of the most charming...
2: Yes, Elizabeth was one of the most charming, beautiful women I'd ever known. I had been in love with her from childhood, but even my love for Elizabeth couldn't dim my passionate zeal for the work I was doing. It was 8 o'clock that evening. Henry, Elizabeth, and I were seated in the parlor. Elizabeth was saying...
4: I'll be so glad, Victor, darling, when all this is over. If you only knew how tired you look.
2: The minute my work is done, successfully or unsuccessfully, I promise you, Elizabeth, we'll be married and off to Switzerland. Before Henry has time to lock up this place.
3: But first, we find out about the secret in the basement.
2: Henry's being eaten up by curiosity.
4: I don't blame him. I'm suffering pangs of what's it all about, too.
2: Well, you'll both know soon. I wonder where Professor Waldman is. He's late.
4: He'll be here soon, Victor. Stop pacing the floor, sweetheart.
2: I think I'll start my work downstairs. Send the professor down when he arrives, will you, darling?
4: We'll come down ourselves and take a look around. Or will I turn into a pillar of salt for peeking?
2: Nobody ever turned into a pillar of salt for peeking, Beth. It was for looking back.
3: Oh, nothing like a good practical working knowledge of the Bible for scientific experiments. Starts the night off right.
2: Yes, I thought jokingly of that paragraph from the Bible then. And she was turned into a pillar of salt. But what about a man who looks back? There is no ready reference for him or for me. I went downstairs to my laboratory at a little past 8, opened the door, and started to tinker around to pass the time more quickly. My every sense was alive, taut, waiting, with the sense of what was to come. I heard a knock on the side door, which led me from my laboratory directly into the forest, which bordered Manchester. I looked out and...
1: Good evening, Victor.
2: Oh, did Elizabeth tell you to come down this way, Professor?
1: No, I found the entrance to your laboratory quite by myself.
2: I help you with your coat, sir?
1: No. You proceed with your work. Nothing like trivialities to annoy a scientist at work. There we are.
2: Well, follow me, Professor, into the back room, and you'll see for yourself what this is all about.
1: Well, I feel that I'm in for a most exhilarating evening. I wish I had more students fashioned in your mold, Victor.
2: Well, Professor, here is my...
1: Why, what's this? A full-sized replica of a man.
2: Yes, only he isn't full-sized. He's fashioned on a grander scale. I should say this creature standing up would be approximately 8 feet 2 inches tall.
1: Well, you should have been an artist, Victor. He's a perfect reproduction. What did you make him out of? Wood? Clay?
2: Animal flesh.
1: Flesh?
2: feel him.
1: Oh, feels like the body of a dead man.
2: Or the body of a man who hasn't as yet been brought to life. This body is complete in every detail. Heart, lungs, teeth. Even the fine nervous system.
1: Well, that's interesting. Yes, interesting. How about the brain cells?
2: Yes, adult brain cells. I think he's quite handsome, don't you?
1: Well, each man to his own taste. He's the best reproduction of a man I've ever seen, but actually his face is hideous. As a plastic surgeon, my dear Victor, I'm afraid I can't give you much credit. Well, what do you intend to do with this hulk?
2: You see this fluid here in the test tube?
1: Yes.
2: I filled the hypodermic needle with it. And now I'm going to inject the full 8 ounces into the vein, directly above his heart.
1: But why?
2: Watch. You see, Professor, quite by accident, I stumbled on the secret of life. I've been bringing small, one-cell creatures to life for quite some time.
1: The secret of life?
2: Within 30 seconds, after this injection, this creature will live.
1: You're trying to play God, Victor. It's heresy.
2: It's science. I'm making a new race, by far finer than the present one. Larger in structure, stronger, heavier, healthier. A race able to live on nuts and berries. With a greater capacity for feeling.
1: Victor, for the love of heaven, don't go through with this experiment. No man living has the right to tamper with the secret of life. You've created a monster on that floor. You've no idea what will happen if you go through with this.
2: Watch, Professor. The injection.
1: I only hope and pray this is a failure.
2: It can't be. His eyes moved. Watch him, Professor. He's like a baby, first realizing life. His hands touch the floor. His eyes are trying to focus on the world around him.
1: He's hideous.
2: Yes, he's hideous. I made the skin too much like parchment, I'm afraid.
1: Victor, get rid of that monster.
2: Trying to stand up.
1: If that mind which you've created is a twisted one, have you any idea what kind of horror you've let loose in England? As a humanitarian, I feel it my Christian duty to do this now.
2: Put that knife down, Professor.
1: No, I can't let... Ooh! He's got me in the clutch of his hand. Command him to stop this, Victor.
2: Stop fighting him, Professor. He's frightened. He has the same reactions as a child. Grabs and won't let loose.
1: Let me go, monster.
2: Stop! Don't go out that door! Put the professor down! Don't go out that door! Monster left my laboratory through the side entrance into the forest, carrying the incredibly mangled body of the professor with him. I rushed out of my laboratory after him, but the creature was faster than I, and he disappeared from view. I returned to my laboratory and destroyed all evidence of the creature's manufacture. I burned the blueprints from which I had made his body. Then, carefully, I locked my laboratory and went upstairs to join Henry Clerval and Elizabeth. I must have looked wild-eyed as I entered the room.
4: Henry, that's most amusing. You tell the best anecdotes in all of England.
3: Oh, you flatter me, Elizabeth.
4: Oh, Victor, you're through sooner than we expected. Darling, what's the matter?
3: Didn't the professor show up?
2: Nothing's the matter. My experiment was a failure.
3: But the professor...
2: He never showed up. Beth, Henry, I want to go away.
4: Of course, darling, we will, as soon as Henry can get the house locked up.
2: I don't want to wait. I want to leave at once, tonight, please, tonight, Beth. We can get married before we cross the channel and then go to Switzerland.
4: But it's almost midnight now, darling.
2: What's the difference? Please, Beth, if you love me.
3: But why tonight, Victor?
2: Henry, you've no idea what I've been through. I have to get away at once.
4: Of course, darling, if you insist. Anything you want.
2: And we'll be married before daylight. Darling, darling, Beth. I know a little minister whom we can awake. And so Beth and I were married that evening in a little chapel on the coast. Then the three of us fled to Bern, Switzerland. I refused to have anything to do with the civilized world. No newspapers, no word of home. Just the peace and quiet of the Swiss mountains. Henry and Elizabeth both tried to learn of the events which had occurred in my laboratory that evening. But I never broke my silence on that subject. After the first tries, they refrained from asking me about it again. It was in the middle of the fourth month of our visit when Henry and I were sitting on the terrace of the little house in the mountain. Beth was out picking berries when Henry suddenly...
3: Victor, I'm your closest friend. I've tried to keep silent about... Well, Victor, the day after we left England, I bought a newspaper.
2: Did you, Henry?
3: Yes. I saw this clipping on the front page. I couldn't very well miss it.
2: What clipping?
3: This one. The horribly mangled remains of Professor Waldman was found on Beekman Hill. The identity of the unknown murderer is being sought by Scotland Yard.
2: Poor Professor Waldman. I'd no idea.
3: Hadn't you?
2: No. What are you trying to say to me, Henry?
3: You're leaving England so suddenly that very night. Your fear of being discovered, the secret experiment. Well, it all seemed to add up to some kind of strange connection with this clipping. Now, if you're in trouble, Victor, you can depend on me. I'll stay by your side.
2: I'm not in trouble. I'm just tired, terribly tired.
3: And you know nothing of the professor?
2: Absolutely nothing.
3: He didn't come to our chateau that evening.
2: I told you he didn't then. Stop questioning me.
5: Victor!
2: We're out here, Beth.
5: Oh, I've just had a horrible experience. Oh, darling, I'm so glad to see you, honey.
2: You're pale, Beth. Sit down right here next to me.
3: Why, what happened, Beth?
5: Well, I was walking in the woods not far from here when I looked up and saw... Well, I saw a man. Sort of a man standing over me.
3: Well, men aren't so bad. That is, if you happen to know the right ones. And you do.
5: I'm not joshing, Henry. He wasn't exactly a man. He was twice the height of anyone I've ever seen. And his skin looked like dried parchment. It's incredible, but I think I've seen a monster.
2: Monster?
5: Yes, I ran away. He didn't follow me. He just stared after me, watching me. You do believe me, don't you?
2: A monster stared after you?
5: Look, Henry, Victor, through the trees right out there.

0: Yes. The monster stood there, silhouetted against the trees. The monster which I had created, standing like an evil glut of flesh and bone, moved in the darkening twilight. And then suddenly, phantom-like, it disappeared. Beth and Henry both watched me as I started from the piazza after the disappearing creature in the backwoods. As I drew near to the heavily wooded section, giant footprints in the soft mud about me showed the path ahead. The sun was sinking in the west, and the last orange pinpoints of light needled my flesh until every sense within me was tingling with the expectations of seeing my living horror. Then I realized I was unarmed. Every crooked tree, each twisted branch which obstructed my path, appeared to be his form. I heard the crackling of a branch and the moving of a form on the velvet moss.
1: I thought you'd come, Creator.
0: You.
1: Are you frightened, Creator?
0: You dare talk to me.
1: Please don't turn away from me. Please.
0: Let me go.
1: I mean no harm to you. Listen to me, Victor Frankenstein. You must listen to me. You created me. You owe me that much.
0: I owe you nothing, murderer.
1: Why am I a murderer? Because you created a form so horrible, a face so distorted, that no man can look upon me and call me friend. I'm an outcast. You can save me.
0: Let me go.
1: Not until you hear my story. Sit down, Creator.
0: My arm! Let me go!
1: I wandered through the streets of London that first day. Children screamed in the streets. People flocked together trying to kill me. And I was lonely and hungry.
0: How did you follow me here?
1: Not so long ago, I returned to my birthplace, the laboratory, broke in and discovered your identity. But first, I fled to Scotland and lived outside of a cottage. That's how I learned to speak. An old blind man was teaching a young French girl to speak English. I listened to the lessons from the open windows.
0: Now, what do you expect of me?
1: A companion. A woman of the same species, with my defects. One who will be my friend. This being you must create.
0: No, I'll not do it.
1: You must. Every man's entitled to a wife.
0: No.
1: You must. If you create her for me, I'll take her with me into the far wastes, and no one will ever see either of us again. Ever.
0: How will you live?
1: On fruits and berries. We'll manage together. Please, you can't deny me this.
0: A maid. A monster's maid.
1: You will? You will. I swear, I'll never harm another human. Never, Creator, if you'll only grant me just one companion.
0: And if I refuse?
1: If you refuse, even a brain that you have made, Creator, might become twisted and distorted.
0: And so that night in the forest, I made a devil's bargain. I bargained to create a monster's mate, perhaps another murderer. How could I know? The monster swore to live in the forest and wait. Wait a year or 2 years if necessary. And upon completion of my work, he would take his companion away. But if I broke my promise, he swore revenge. And so I started work. I searched Paris for the necessary equipment, built a shack in the woods about a mile away from our chalet. 3 months I worked, 3 solid months, shaping her who was to be his mate. And then one night, it was windy outside. I thought the wind had blown the door open when...
2: Victor, I'm sorry, I had to disturb you.
3: Is it Beth?
2: No, not Beth. She's fine and sends her love. It's the townspeople. Your activities have stirred up a lot of curiosity.
0: Oh, the fools!
2: Well, I can't blame them, especially after the rumors which have been going around. Rumors of the... Victor, you know the monster in these forests. You've known of him all along. People have seen him and connect him with you. Mothers in the village are frightened of their children.
0: I know nothing.
2: Look, I'm only trying to help you.
0: I know nothing, I tell you.
2: But the men have banded together. They're going to make a raid on you here, to burn your laboratory down, and to find the monster who lives in these woods.
0: They can't. They mustn't.
2: Oh, what devil's work are you carrying on, man? I'm trying to help you. Oh, Victor, will you please let your friends be your friends?
0: Henry, go back to Beth and leave me alone.
2: Beth is safe at home. You're in danger, and I won't leave your side this night, my friend.
0: Then be prepared.
2: Prepared for what?
0: You've guessed many of the reasons for my secrecy.
2: Then there is a monster.
0: At school, I stumbled on the secret of life. I was trying to create a superior race. I was a fool, and I created him instead.
2: And he does live?
0: Yes, he lives.
2: Professor Waldman, what happened to Professor Waldman?
0: The night I created the monster, Waldman became frightened. He screamed, attempted to kill the creature. The creature, like a child, warded him off and then tore him to pieces in front of me. I couldn't stop him. The monster had killed before it had really begun to live.
2: Then what?
0: The monster left the basement through the side entrance, carrying the professor's corpse. I had no choice. I had to leave the country.
2: Oh, what are you doing with that creature now?
0: Fulfilling a promise. Follow me into my cabin and I'll show you. How soon do you think the townsfolk will be here?
2: Oh, within 2 hours or so. They're meeting in the square in town.
0: Come in.
2: What? A woman.
0: Yes, a woman. The monster's mate, his friend. I promised him a friend. And in return, he swears to hide himself forever from the world.
2: A devil's bargain, Victor.
0: A bargain I must keep for all our sakes.
2: But the monster proved himself a murderer time and time again. Why, in London, after the death of Professor Waldman.
0: Time and time again.
2: But how do you know that the mate won't be even more vicious than he? You'll let loose an avalanche of hatred. Oh, destroy her before you bring her to life.
0: Yes, avalanche of hatred.
2: Look, you've no time to waste. Set fire to this cabin quickly, Victor. Set fire to the cabin and come away. But man alive, you can't go through with this thing.
0: But the promise.
2: It's a promise to a fiend. He'll be your death and ours, Victor. Oh, hurry, man, hurry, if you've any love for Beth.
0: I've been insane with grief and fear for Beth and you. Go back to Beth, Henry, at once and wait for me.
2: And you?
0: I'll set fire to the cabin as soon as I destroy my books. I'll join you later.
2: Well, hurry, friend. We'll meet you home as soon as you can make it.
0: For 1 full hour, I worked feverishly. I soaked the shack in oil, and then taking a taper from the vase, I lit the fire. The fire started quickly. I placed my books in the very center of the room, and then opened the door of my shack. The experiment was at an end, and I felt free. The monster's mate would never live. I walked out, and then I saw him. His face contorted with rage.
4: My wife! My only dead devil friend! My only dead!
0: I knew then what was in his mind as he raced through the forest in front of me. The blazing shack was a beacon of light, and I saw his huge, misshapen form outdistance me, far outdistance me. He was faster than I, taller than I, and covered more territory. Racing, running blindly through the forest, I reached my home. The door of my house was flung open. Henry, mutilated and torn, stumbled blindly toward me.
2: Victor, the monster.
0: Henry, what?
2: I tried to, Victor.
0: Henry, you.
2: Beth, come on. Upstairs.
0: Beth, I'm coming, darling, I'm coming. I'm coming upstairs. I'm coming, darling. I'm coming. If you kill her, Beth! Beth. Beth.
3: Beth, oh, my darling. My darling. Oh, Beth, no. No. Both you and Henry. Both dead.
1: You two are alone, Creator.
0: Yes. Both of them were dead. All my dear ones gone from me now. And I'm alone. The wind howling outside my window is my only companion. All else is quiet as I sit by my window writing this document. I am dying of loneliness and fear. Shunned by the world, hated by everyone. I know I am waiting only for the monster's return. And he, having eluded the world, will return when I've suffered my full share of misery, as he has suffered his.
5: From the time-worn pages of the past, we have brought you the story, Frankenstein. Bellkeeper! Oh, the bell!

0: Once upon a time there was an engineer.
1: Choo-choo Charlie was his name, we hear.
0: He had an engine and he sure had fun. He used good and plenty candy to make his train run.
2: Charlie says, love my good and plenty. Charlie says, really rings the bell. Charlie says, love my good and plenty. Don't know any other candy that I love so well.
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0: Well, come in, Smithers. 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
1: No, sir. 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
1: And look at this, sir.
0: No peel, no pips, and it's got vitamin C. Well, Smithers, I suppose this is it.
1: What are you doing, sir?
0: Thank you, Governor. 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
2: The Green Hornet.

He hunts the biggest of all game. Public enemies who try to destroy our America. With his faithful valet Cato, Britt Reed, daring young publisher, matches wits with racketeers and saboteurs, risking his life that criminals and racketeers will feel the weight of the law by the sting of the Green Hornet. Ride with Britt Reed in the thrilling adventure, Cats with Nine Lives. The Green Hornet strikes again.

0: As a Loyal alumnus, Rip Reed attended the big game of the year and took Michael Axford with him.
1: Run, you Fonzie! Leg it! That's the stuff! He's in the clear! He's going to make it! He's got to the moon! He made it! Take it down!
2: That's the worst. Come on, Axford. Let's get on ahead of the ball. Suffering snakes. You never saw so many cars in one parking lot.
0: Well, it's some parking lot, Axford.
3: Hey, Fred! Why not Fred?
0: Well, there's Red Forrester.
2: Hi, Len!
4: Gosh, wasn't that a game?
0: Sure was. Well, how have you been, Lenny? I haven't seen you since your father died.
4: Oh, I've been all right, Britt. We should get together once in a while.
0: Oh, pardon me, Lenny. This is Mike Axford. Axford, Lenny Forrester is the fraternity brother.
4: Glad to know you, Mr. Axford.
2: Sure, just glad I am to make your acquaintance.
0: You've heard about Forrester, Axford. The son of Iron Jim.
2: Oh, so you're the lad that came into all that money a couple of years ago.
4: That's right.
2: Pardon me, I'm sorry to crowd you.
4: It's all right. Say, Britt, we're blocking the traffic here. Are you going to the grill tonight?
0: No, I can't make it, Lenny.
4: Oh, I wish you could. All the old gang will be there.
0: Well, I'd like to, but I've got a job to take care of. Drop him at the office when you get a chance. We'll rehash old times. Or phone and we'll have lunch together.
4: I'll do that.
5: Hey, Lenny, you coming? Be right with you.
6: Pardon if I seem to crowd. Why don't you shove on?
4: All right. I'll drop in, Brett.
0: I'll be looking for you.
6: In a day or so.
0: Our car's over here, actually.
2: Say, he's a nice-looking young fella.
0: Oh, swell guy.
2: Why ain't you going to that grill or whatever it is?
0: It'll be too much of a party. I don't feel quite up to it.
2: Hey, that guy at the Carlton. You see him?
0: Yes. What about him?
2: He ain't one of your frat brothers, is he?
0: No.
2: Well, I didn't think so. That guy's no good.
0: Do you know him?
2: Yeah, his name is Minton. Shady Minton, we used to know him as.
0: Oh, Shady Minton, eh?
2: My golly, that lug has been investigated by the cops more times than he can shake a stick at. He's been in a lot of confidence games and things.
0: Well, strange company for Lenny Forrester.
2: Yeah. I wonder where he picked up with a guy like that.
0: Expert Glenny is probably wondering the same thing about you.
2: Oh, is that so now? Well, Reed, I'll tell you this much. If Lenny goes to that blowout tonight and has Minton along with him, he better watch his step. If he gets too much to drink, Minton will take the gold out of his teeth.
7: Hey, Minton, how's your playmate? Tossed off a high ball, there's stuff in it, Waddles. It'll hit him any minute now.
8: Good. I'll be waiting near the door.
7: Pick you up on the way out. I better get over to Forrester. Looks as if he's about to pass out.
9: Did you see him go around the end there?
7: What's the matter, Lenny?
4: I don't know, Minton. I feel lightheaded.
7: Yeah, the drink you had.
4: Just wondering.
7: Well, maybe it's a smoke.
4: Might be. Well, terribly smoky tonight. I better get out fresh air.
7: It's a good idea. Come on, I'll take you out.
4: Well, you needn't leave.
7: Oh, I've had enough of this place anyhow. Here, I'll leave this to cover our check. Come on, Lenny.
4: Dizzy.
7: Let me help you.
4: I guess I need it.
7: This way. You lean on me.
4: Hi, Lenny. One too many?
7: Oh, don't pay any attention to him.
10: Lenny Forrester.
4: I don't like this.
7: Here's the check room. Give me your hat, check room.
4: Here. Somewhere.
8: Hello, Minton. What's happened to your friend?
7: Oh, hello, Waddles. Stick with me. I may need some help.
4: Check. Hat check.
7: Here, baby. Get Mr. Forrester's hat and coat.
11: Didn't take him long.
7: Lay off the crack, sister. Mr. Forrester don't like him.
4: Hat. Coat.
11: Here you are, sir. Shall I help him with them?
7: Don't bother. You carry the hat and coat, Waddles.
8: Yeah, sure thing.
7: This way, Lenny. Right outside. You'll feel better when the air hits you.
12: Mr. Forrester's car.
4: I'll be glad to get home.
7: Steady now. They're bringing your car around.
13: Hello, Minton. Did you live?
7: Carl Bradford. Hello. I'm taking my friend Len Forrester home. He's ill.
13: What a shame.
7: Well, Len, this is Carl Bradford, the attorney. Good friend of mine.
13: How do you do?
2: Here's your car, sir.
7: Thank you. Here you are.
2: Thank you.
7: Len's hardly in condition to drive a car, but he insists on it.
13: Rather risky driving in that condition. You know how the law is about drunken drivers.
7: Well, here's the car, Len. See you later, Brad.
2: Yes, yes. I don't feel...
7: You'll be all right, Len. Driving will clear your head. There now. In you go. Come on, Waddles.
4: Right. And, wouldn't you...
7: Easy, driver. Easy. You'll be better for driving. Go ahead now.

0: How is he, Mitten?
1: Just about out. He got the wheel shoe. Everything's just swell. Here, I'll pull over the curb and stop. Yeah, he's out cold now. I'll drive.
0: Great. Everyone saw him take the wheel and we left the grill. It's working slick.
1: Including Carl Bradford, the attorney. Oh, what could be sweeter?
0: Did you know he'd be on hand?
1: No, that was just a lucky break.
0: Slide him over here and take the wheel.
2: Yeah.
1: Over here, Tommy. Come on.
0: I got it. There now.
1: Tumbler will be on hand, won't he?
0: Right. Cat says his orders. So has Doc.
1: Okay. And there's sure to be witnesses on that corner. Hey, look at that car coming. Zigzagging from one side to the other.
3: Another one of those college guys.
1: Yeah, they ought to be jailed.
3: Look out, he's going to turn. Get the number, they ain't stopping.
4: Get that curb there.
5: I went right over the curb.
6: Get a doctor.
3: Get run, driver.
5: Let me through there. Let me through. I'm a doctor. Tommy, you get the car back. Get this man here.
3: Let the doctor see him.
0: It was perfect, Cats.
1: How'd I do, Doc?
0: Great. Now we'll get you out of here and make you look seriously injured. Just remember to insist that I take care of you.
7: On Monday, Michael Axford perched on the edge of Miss Case's desk while he tried to tell Britt Reeves' preoccupied secretary about the football game.
8: The guy's just about to get knocked for a goal by a couple of red-shirted guys, and then he fools him. He throws that pigskin... Katie, are you following me?
9: Hit and run,
8: me eye. I'm trying to tell you about football. That's baseball.
9: It's murder in some cases. Michael, do you want to do me a million-dollar favor with trimmings on it?
8: Huh?
9: Sit down and be quiet for a few minutes.
8: Well, now, that's
9: I'm
8: a fine...
9: I'm trying to whip up an editorial for Mr. Reed. Did you see this morning's story in the Sentinel?
8: What about?
9: Hit-and-run drivers. The Sentinel's starting a campaign for stiffer penalties when they're caught. Say, do you have any ideas?
8: By golly, there's something they should get what they are.
9: What was that?
8: Stiffer penalties when they're caught. That's what them hit-and-run guys should get. What are you writing?
9: Gunnigan had an editorial in the last edition. Mr. Reed wants a stronger one than the next.
8: What's that got to do with you?
9: Well, Mr. Reed told Gunnigan he'd show him exactly what he meant.
8: Good for you, that's the stuff.
9: Yes, but then he turned and he said to me, write it. And he went to luncheon at the Civic Club. That was 3 hours ago.
8: And he ain't back yet?
9: No.
8: Did he have a date to meet someone there?
9: Yes, a fraternity brother of his, Len Forrester, phoned and made an appointment.
8: Oh, golly, that's it.
9: Well, that's what?
8: That's the day shot. Them two are old pals. If Reed was to meet Foster for lunch, the chances are it'll wind up at dinner time. I could just see the two of them sitting in that swell dining room.
0: I saw that article in your paper, Hit and Run. I thought I'd call you for some unbiased advice.
7: When did you hit this man, Lenny?
0: Last Saturday night, on the way home from the grill.
7: And you didn't even stop the car?
0: Oh, I don't know. I don't remember anything at all. All I know is what I was told.
7: Well, when did you learn about it?
0: Last evening. You see, there happened to be a doctor who saw the accident. He got my license number. He treated this man and then took him home. He called me last night.
7: The doctor did?
0: Yes, Dr. Hill. Here's his card. I called Minton right away, and he confirmed what the doctor had said. Minton said that a man named Wattles had been in the car with us.
7: Have you talked to an attorney?
0: Yes, Minton called a lawyer named Bradford. We'd seen him at the grill. Do you know Carl Bradford?
7: I know who he is. He's a good counsel.
0: Well, we went to call on Katz, and that's the man I struck. He's in terrible shape, probably crippled for life.
7: And you didn't report the accident at all?
0: No.
7: Hit and run, driving while drunk.
0: Oh, Britt, I...
7: Another thing, lad. Your record in traffic court's none too good.
0: Don't I know it? I've got a string of speeding convictions as long as your arm. If this ever goes into court, I'll get a jail sentence.
7: Well, anyway...
0: Britt, I swear I wasn't drunk. I don't remember a thing that happened, but I had taken just one highball.
7: Did you report it to the insurance company?
0: Good Lord, no, I can't. That would mean that the police would know.
7: What did Bradford advise you to do?
0: Report it to the police and take the rap. But I can't. I know I'm not guilty.
7: Guilty or not, there's a strong case against you. Witnesses and all.
0: I know it.

0: Did Dr. Hill take Cass to a hospital?
1: He said that Cass insisted on going home, so he took him there.
0: And where does Cass live?
1: In a cottage at 310 Elm Street.
0: Was he conscious?
1: Oh, yes, I talked to him. He said he was willing to keep things quiet if I paid for the injuries.
0: So you paid?
1: $10,000. Lenny. Oh, what else could I do? Britt, do you think that'll be the end of it?
0: Well, I'm afraid, Lenny, you'll have to ask Cass. Come on, now, I'll get back to my office.
1: Must you go?
0: Yes. I've got to write an editorial.
1: You?
0: Yes. We're conducting a campaign, you see. Trying to get the courts to hand out stiffer jolts to hit-run drivers.
2: Here's Reed now.
3: Oh, and Mr. Reed, I have that editorial ready. The one you wrote.
0: Send it to Gunninger, will you, Miss Case? I'm going to spend the rest of the afternoon getting acquainted with the morgue.
2: Where the cadavers are?
0: No, expert. The morgue of the Daily Sentinel. That evening, Cato, the custom Filipino valet, came into Britt Reed's bedroom.
4: Well, Mr. Britt, you said to let you know unless Mr. Axford went out.
0: Has he gone to police headquarters again, Cato?
4: Well, yes, sir.
0: Cato, I learned quite a bit when I dug into the old files at the office.
4: Well, yes?
0: Metton has a pretty bad record. Dr. Hill's is worse.
4: It is?
0: If the Medical Association could prove charges of fee-splitting and quackery against him, he'd be out of the association. It seems to me to be too much coincidence about Len Forrester's trouble.
4: Coincidence?
0: Dr. Hill on hand when the accident occurred. Len going stiff on one drink. Metton just happening to meet Wattles.
4: What are you going to do, Mr. Britt?
0: I'm going to call on this injured man named Katz. I have a few ideas of my own.
5: Let's break from the Green Hornet. More after this. Now let's get back to the Green Hornet.

0: Now, back to our story. Brett Reed's investigation of the individuals involved led him to suspect that his friend Len Forrester was the victim of a carefully planned blackmail scheme. With Cato, the young publisher sat in his bedroom, laying the groundwork for the evening's activity. Put fresh charges in that gas weapon, Cato.
1: I'm doing so, Mr. Brett.
0: And get out the rest of the stuff I'll need. There's a list there on the desk.
1: Very well.
0: I'm going to confirm one suspicion by phone.
2: Hello?
0: Hello, Doc Hill?
2: Yes?
0: Have you heard from Mitten today?
2: Who's calling?
0: Skip that. Just answer the question.
2: I haven't heard from him.
0: You'd better be at Kansas' place at 9 tonight.
2: Why?
0: I don't know what Mitten has in mind. Just be there, that's all. Suspicion confirmed, Cato. He knows Mitten pretty well.
1: You think he will be at Cat's place?
0: I'm going to count on it. That stuff ready?
1: Weapon, mask, and other things are ready.
0: Come on, then. It's time for the Green Hornet to move. Stepping through a secret panel in the rear of a closet in his bedroom, Brett Reed and Cato went along a narrow passageway built within the walls of the apartment itself. This led to an adjoining building which fronted on a dark side street. Though supposedly abandoned, this building served as the hiding place for the sleek, super-powered Black Beauty, streamlined car of the Green Hornet. Cato, I just had another idea.
1: Is funny to you, Mr. Brett?
0: You said Axford was at headquarters.
1: Well, yes, sir.
0: I'll take a page one story to him in person. We'll need the convertible as well as the Black Beauty.
1: The two cars?
0: You take the convertible. Park a little away from the front of Katz's house, and when you see the lights blink, start the car and drive into the side entrance. Is that clear?
1: Well, yes, sir.
0: We'll get going. Britt Reed pressed a button. The great car roared into life. A section of the wall in front raised automatically, then closed as the gleaming Black Beauty sped into the darkness.

0: Who is it?
1: Open the door, Cass. John Hills.
0: Wait a minute. What are you doing here tonight, Doc? Did you hear from Minton or Waddles?
2: Not today.
0: Why?
2: They sent me word to be here.
0: That's funny. I didn't hear nothing from them.
2: How do you feel, Tumbler?
0: Punk. Look at me. I got some real bruises when I jumped in front of that guy's car. I ought to get a bigger cut. Ain't many guys can take a fall like I can.
2: You'll have cash to spend long after the bruises are forgotten.
0: How long I gotta stay in the house and play like I'm crippled?
2: You see how young Forrester takes it. Minton is going to try to shake him down for another 10,000.
3: Hello, Doc.
4: You! That mask! It's the Green Hornet! How'd you get in here?
3: I picked the lock on the back door. You should be in bed, shouldn't you, Minton?
0: What are you doing here?
3: Doc and I have business to talk over. Heard from Minton yet, Doc?
4: No. What's the idea of you busting
3: Take
4: in here?
3: Take it easy. I'm showing the boys how to get into the big dough.
4: Big dough?
3: Sure. Hattie can get about $100,000 out of Forrester.
0: Who's Hattie?
3: Your widow.
4: What?
3: You see, Doc, the fellow Forrester struck died from the injury.
4: Now, wait a minute.
3: Shut up, Pets. You've got nothing to say about it. You'll have to go to work on this guy so it'll look convincing when the police medical examiner goes over him.
4: The police medical examiner? Hey, I ain't
3: going
4: to go
3: through. Are you going to shut up or must I shut you up?
4: You mean he's really to die?
3: Of course he has to die. We've got to have a corpse to show Forrester.
4: Like fun. Now, hold on. I didn't agree to get mixed up in murder.
3: You're mixed up in it now, Doc, and there's only one way out.
4: Well, you can't do this. It's murder. I'll
3: put you to sleep with this gas weapon. You won't feel anything.
4: No, stop. I won't stand for this.
5: He got me.
3: Doc, you better have some, too.
4: No.
3: Yes, Dr. Hill. That's just the beginning, you rats. The Green Hornet quickly cut the phone wire, then drew out a case containing a charged hypodermic needle. He shot a colorless fluid into the arm of Tumbler Katz to counteract the effect of the gas. And that'll bring him around in a couple of minutes. Red Reed switched the lights off and on to signal Cato, who watched from a short distance away. Cato then drove the convertible to the side door of the house. Britt was there waiting. He quickly changed to a different hat and coat. He gave Cato the mask of the Green Hornet. The Black Beauty's over there in the alley. Go and stay with the kid until I return.
6: Yes, sir.
3: In the meantime, Tumbler Katz recovered consciousness. He remembered the Green Hornet's plan to kill him. Then he saw the doctor sprawled on the floor. Wide-eyed with fear, he leaped to his feet and rushed to the door. There was a convertible coupe in the driveway. A well-dressed man was walking toward him.
7: Hello there. I'm looking for a man named Katz.
4: I can't talk now. I've got to hurry.
3: Hold on. You're all bandaged up.
4: Let go my arm.
3: Is your name Katz?
4: What of it? Let me go.
3: I thought you were badly hurt.
4: Oh, please let me go. I don't want to die.
3: I expected to find you a lot nearer death than this.
4: No.
3: My friend Forrester said you were badly hurt. I came to talk to you.
4: Oh, tell him it's the bunk. I got to get to the cops. Let me go before the Hornet comes back.
3: The Hornet?
4: He's going to kill me, I tell you. I got to get the cops.
3: Great Scott. Get into my car. What? I'll take you to police headquarters in record time. Here's police headquarters, Katz. That's Sergeant Berg at the desk. The man with him is from my newspaper.
8: Sergeant Snakes, it's Britt Reed.
9: Who's the guy with all the bandages?
3: Axford have brought a story to you.
4: You've got to help me. You've got to save me.
8: Reed, who's this?
3: His name is Katz, Tumbler Katz. It's a long story, Axford. You see, my friend Forrester got into something of a jam. I was going to call on this man Katz when he rushed from the house.
4: It's the Hornet.
8: Sovereign Snakes, the Hornet.
4: He's got in with Minton and Waddles. He's going to kill me.
8: What's that about Minton?
3: You can get the facts, Axford. I'm going over to Forrester's house.
4: The Hornet's around somewhere. I got conscious and seen the dock on the floor, and I ran out.
9: I'll hold everything. Let's get these facts straight.
8: Reed, stick around. This might be good.
3: Len Forrester will be waiting for me, Axford. Phone me there if you've got anything sensational. Britt strolled out of the police headquarters, but once in the street, he moved fast. In his convertible, he hurried to the nearest drugstore and dialed the number of Minton's home.
10: Minton, get this the first time and get it straight. I can't repeat. Doc wants you to know that the Green Hornet's trying to muscle in. Katz got scared and ran to the cops. He's spilling the works about you. Get ready to land.
3: A short while later, Britt brought the convertible to a stop a few yards from where he'd parked the Black Beauty in a dark alley.
6: Mr. Britt, is everything all right?
3: It is so far, but time's precious. Take this coat and hat.
6: Yes, sir.
3: The other outfit. The outfit I wear with a mask.
6: Right here. I hold coat for you.
3: Kato, here are the plans for the rest of the night. We're going from here to Minton's house.

0: Still no answer, Dax has?
1: No. No answer.
0: What do you make of it, Mitten?
1: Waddles? I don't know what to make of it.
0: No idea who it was that phoned with a warning about the Green Hornet?
1: Wasn't a voice I'd ever heard before.
0: Would you know it if you heard it again?
1: No, I don't think so.
0: I don't like the way things stack up. Try Katz again. Maybe Doc's over there.
1: There's no use, but I'll try it.
0: Folger was out of order the last time, didn't he?
1: Yeah.
2: What number are you calling?
3: Same as before, University 3628.
2: I'm sorry, sir. That line is out of order.
1: Nuts.
0: Now what?
1: Waddles? I'm taking no chances. We'll be ready to scram if the cops show up.
0: Think that'd be smart?
1: Smarter than answer a lot of questions if Tumbler Katz tells all he knows. Here, hold him this briefcase.
0: I got everything ready to move fast.
1: Goes right here in the desk. $10,000.
0: Good thing we hadn't split with Doc and Katz.
1: Yeah. Now give me the bag. I'll put the cash in just in case.
0: Yeah.
1: Now, the first line of the cops, we clear out.
0: Hey, car stopped out front.
1: Let me see.
0: It's a scout car.
1: Uh-oh, that's our cue to move. Come on.
0: Sure we can get out the back way? Maybe they've got that watch.
1: Nah, they won't have.
0: This way, Waddles. Cops at the door.
1: The time they get in, we'll be gone. My car's in the garage at the corner. We'll take it and scoop. Here's the door.
4: Going somewhere?
0: The Hornet, the Green Hornet.
4: I'll take that briefcase. In exchange, I'll give you...
0: No, don't kill us.
4: Fool, the cops are out front.
0: Help! The Hornet!
4: Take it, you fathead. I'm going to stay away from the cops. I've got places to
0: no,
4: go.
0: No, don't shoot me.
4: Just gas to put you asleep.
0: No.
4: I'll wake up in the arms of the law.
5: Why hurt you out here? He's going to learn something about the Hornet.
4: So long, brats.
6: Hey, look what's here on the ground.
7: Hey, that's Minton.
6: He's out cold. It's the work of the Hornet.
7: That Green Hornet must be around here.
6: We got to find him. Spread out and search the place.
8: While Axford and the police milled around the house, Britt Reed stood next to the Black Beauty in a dark alley nearby. He handed Cato the mask for the second time that evening.
9: Get into the Black Beauty, Cato. Open her wide and let the police and Axford know the Green Hornet's car is on the run.
8: Britt walked down the alley to his convertible. Then he heard the well-known sound of the Black Beauty.
5: There we go! The Green Hornet! Get that car! Get Axford! Get in the car!
8: Britt smiled in the darkness as the police took after Cato. He knew that the Black Beauty was already out of reach. He waited until the last of the police cars had left. Then he stepped into his convertible. Britt was no longer the Green Hornet. He was just Britt Reed, driving to call on his friend, Len Forrester.

0: Priest! Holy cow, I've been waiting here in the apartment for you to come home. Have I got news?
1: I told you it'd be Len Forrester's accident. Did you call there?
0: Yeah, but you'd already left.
1: Did that phony accident victim squeal?
0: Did he squeal? Oh, golly. He spilled everything about a game his gang was working on your friend Forrester. I told you that guy Minton was no good.
1: Yes, you told me.
0: We got the crooked doctor and Minton and the guy with Minton.
1: Len Forrester told me he paid those crooks $10,000. Did you recover that?
0: Reed, I was that close to getting it. Only the Hornet got there first. Minton said he had the door in a briefcase and the Green Hornet got away with it.
1: Well, Forrester deserved to lose it. He's a pretty reckless driver. Perhaps this will be a lesson to him.
0: Yeah. If only someone worthwhile got the door instead of that Green Hornet.
1: Well, tell me the details in the morning, Axford. I'm tired. I guess I'll turn.
0: Go ahead. Cato's in there. Turn your bed down.
1: Good night, Axford.
0: Good night, dear Reed.
2: The bed is ready, Mr. Britt.
1: Cato, where's the 10,000?
2: In Black Beauty.
1: In the morning, we must see to it. It goes to that home for crippled children. Open the window, will you, Cato?
2: Oh, yes, Mr. Britt.
1: That's my lullaby. Have a good night, Cato.
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7: So, what can you expect?
8: Oh, it's the same new house. Time to be built.
7: Of course. They all build.
8: Yes, right, sir. Oh, no. Here's a... Oh.
7: Huh.
8: I didn't know we knew anybody there.
7: Hmm.
8: Australia.
7: Oh, I guess. You? Well, I'll bite you. We've been in the house 3 weeks when the letter came. July. It's drowsy weather. There's so much to do. The new house, curtains. We worked very hard. We went to bed before dark every day, tired out. At the same post, I got a letter from Mary. Forgetting Australia for the moment, I was deep in her everlasting years, and something made me look up. I looked down again, and then back once more at Arthur's face. I wasn't sure then what I saw there. 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
2: Those used to be sunny mornings. The house faced east over the estuary, and I used to open the windows early to air out the smell of paint. We'd moved in the day the workmen left, and everywhere was fresh and lovely. The house, so ancient, felt new to us. It had been a step leaving Wimbledon Park, but those early weeks were proof that it had all been worth it. Then the letter came.
3: Arthur! Who? What was it?
4: Well, this letter. It's from a P. St. J. Hobart.
3: Well?
4: He says that the house, this house, has no business to be disposed of. He says it is.
3: Is?
4: Under his late uncle's will. Late St. P. Oh, from St. John Herbert.
3: Oh, he was the owner. Did you remember? Been in the family for a couple of years.
4: I remember everything carefully.
3: Did you remember that it was a lawyer?
4: Yeah, I know, Hobart, but he died there, the uncle, but he died intestate. Oh, he made a will. Well, the lawyer's had it, apparently. But, oh, this is what this chap from Australia says. Well, this is what I know. I mean, what the lawyer's told me.
3: Look,
4: wait a minute. The old man made the will, but then went to the lawyers and destroyed it under their very noses. Well, they told me. He didn't make another one, and then he died. All he left was bills. So the house was sold to pay the bills. Nothing about a nephew anywhere. Well, now all this, well, what does it mean?
3: Arthur, those lawyers can't have made a mistake.
4: No, they can't. Nah, this chap hasn't got a leg to stand on.
3: Chinese woman.
4: Or an imposter. Here, read it. Whoever he is, he knows the place like the back of his hand. Read it.
3: So that... Does this mean that we've
4: just
3: got...
4: Just read it. I don't know what it means. Well, not much, I hope. Cruel, he's an insulting so-and-so, but... Well, like I said, well, he mightn't be genuine.
3: Peck of robbers. That's very charming for a start. Seen as his boyhood.
4: He can't make up his mind whether to insult us so that we clear out or to make us feel bad, preying on our feelings. A scenery boy.
3: Lived my miserable life with no hope, only to return. It's my fate, my inheritance, and my passion. Mine. And no one shall cheat me of it. Well, it sounds sort of like a threat, doesn't it? No, Arthur, it's no use just dismissing it.
4: I'm not dismissing it.
3: Well, I mean, really, in fairness, his uncle ought to have told him.
4: Well, maybe they fell out. Well, you never know. There's a lot goes on in those old families. I mean, always supposing this chap is genuine and...
3: Well, anyway, I think you ought to send this on to the lawyers and that. I mean, we've only just moved in, Arthur.
4: And we're not moving out either. It's our house. Bought fair and square and above board with cash.
3: Well, I mean, let these lawyers you saw, who arranged everything, let them write to this P.C.J. What? This man.
4: Oh, Hobart.
3: Yes, well, let them write to him. I don't mean, what are they for? What else are they for? In the first place, he ought to have written to them instead of trying to play us up.
4: You've got a leg to stand on.
3: Look, this hasn't got anything to do with us. Just put it out of your mind and send it to the lawyers.
4: Not a hope.
3: But I wouldn't have
4: really
3: surprised
4: if
3: that
4: was
3: the end of it. All right? My dear husband left the room after that, went down to the garden and stood on the lawn and looked out across the water. It was a lovely house. We'd wanted a house near the sea. Arthur was very keen on boating and asked nothing better than a bit of gardening on the shore. That morning, before that letter came, we planted out some carnations and Arthur had cut the hedge. I was so happy. It was the last happy morning we ever had, I suppose. Together. Arthur set eyes on the place, I knew you were going to live there. You came on it around a turn of the valley, suddenly. Just the house, the water, and the trees going up. The lawn sloped to the estuary, and there was a jetty. High and dry that day, for the tide was out.
5: Didn't you tell me you'd written yourself? Oh, Arthur, I thought you were just going to pass the letter to the lawyers.
4: Well, I did, but... Oh. I thought I'd like to try and explain things about
5: You're
4: myself,
5: not a good
4: too.
5: Letter writer, but the way you express yourself.
4: Yeah, well, there it is. The fat's in the fire now, all right. He's just gloating. I mean, he sounds like a maniac. I just wanted him to let him know the place was in good hands. Well, I thought. Oh, I don't know what I thought.
3: Would he go for us with a gun or anything? He sounds as if. Anyway, he's coming. Coming here.
4: Just to throw the whole matter out. What is it, a strike out? It's our house. We bought it. I mean, that's what I told the lawyers. I thought lawyers were people to be trusted. I've never had to deal with lawyers much before, but at least I thought in an open and shut case like this, I mean, when there's no doubt there's in the right, I thought they'd be on our side. All they do is hum and haw, change the subject.
3: The villagers aren't much better.
4: Oh, they're a close lot, they are. Smugglers, that's what they are.
5: Go on.
4: They're in league with the Hobarts. I tell you that for nothing.
3: Well, how on earth can they know the nephew's coming?
4: I don't know, but they know he's coming here, all right. The way they look at me. They won't be living in that nice house for long. That's what they look so.
3: Oh, sometimes I wish we'd never come here at all.
4: Why? We bought it. It's ours. Why then, if that bloke continues his present attitude, not a word will I hear. I will not clear out. I'll not sell. And that's final.
3: This P. Hobart man arrives in London day after tomorrow. He'll be here that same day.

0: And there we were, left with this worry hanging over us. Arthur couldn't concentrate on the garden. Somehow I couldn't summon up any energy to get on with the things that needed doing around our home. Because we were frightened that in a very short time it would no longer be our home. Then, 2 mornings later, we ceased to worry.
1: I'm just going down to the shop, dear. Do you need anything? Tobacco? Arthur, dear, is there anything wrong?
2: Lizzie, look.
1: Hmm? What? What's the matter?
2: I don't believe it.
1: What?
2: Well, there's been a plane crash.
1: Hmm?
2: En route. Home from Australia. But they give the passenger list. Look. All lives lost. There.
0: To voice our relief. We were ashamed. Later on that day, the lawyers came on the phone. Yes, I know, said Arthur. Don't tell me. That evening, our floorboards started to be torn up. A clock was moved in front of a sliding panel. Thrown out in heaps were our clothes and papers from drawers and cupboards. I heard him. Arthur heard him. It went on, night and day, but neither of us caught him at it. How could we doubt for a minute who had

0: I feel like a new man. It's a lovely day today.
1: I thought you had flu.
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0: please.
1: Hobart? Can you hear me, Hobart?
0: No, Arthur, please.
1: Can you hear me? Leave us alone. Go away. We know it's you. We're sorry. Although none of this is our fault, we are sorry. Sorry that you had to come a long way across the woods just to die. We're sorry, P. Citizen Hobart. But you've got to stop frightening my wife now and go away. Go where you belong.
2: Go away, love. Please. Please, sweetheart.
0: Never saw that. Do you think that figure in the village?
2: What good is that?
0: Magic or power? We can do things. Eggs, I don't know what
2: eggs are. Eggs, have you?
0: They do. Please, let's go and see him.
2: We don't belong to the church. Well, we never go to church.
0: Oh, he's a good Christian gentleman. He's serious. Why should it matter whether we go to church or not? That's not what he's for. Just for people who...
2: All right. Yes. I'll phone him and we'll go and see him. And we'll both go.
0: You know what he's looking for, don't you?
2: How about?
0: Yes.
2: The will.
0: Yes.
2: The one that they... old man destroyed.
1: Here we are, two grown people, old enough to know better, huddled, frightened in the room, talking about a man who's dead. And we know he's dead. And we're talking about him as if he's alive in our house. And...
0: he? In our house, I mean. Not alive anymore.
1: There are no such thing as ghosts.
2: Listen. Please, my dearest. It's all right, please. We've got to fight this. Please say you'll fight. Please tell me you'll try. Try not to be too afraid. Well, we'll fight this together. It's got to end somehow.
0: At the start, we remained outdoors as much as we could, leaving the house to P, Sidge and Hobart, in case he might weary and be still. We now seldom saw the sun. It was sultry weather. The trees became dark as if they were full of smoke. To distract me, Arthur would take me boating upriver, out of sight of the house. Or we'd take sandwiches and go into the woods. Sometimes we'd go miles and miles away, walking nearly all day. This lasted for a little while, but I could see that my husband wasn't happy. He was right, of course. Man should stay in his own house. He telephoned the vicarage, more to please me than any hope that a solution from there might help us. Either way, it was the same. It was Mrs. West, the vicar's wife, told us her husband was away for 3 weeks on exchange in a north of England parish. And then, one evening, I saw P. Sidgeon Hobart. I feel as if we've walked for miles and miles. I feel as if we've walked to Land End and back. Oh, it's lovely to go out for the day, but it's even nicer to reach home again and see your house down.
3: Oh, red sky at night, Sabbath delight. Look at this.
0: Arthur,
3: what is going to... What?
0: Look. In the doorway. We looked down at our home from the hill above it, down through the sycamore trees, and he stood in the doorway, as might an owner. Oh, we knew him so well. He was tall and bald, and even from that distance, I felt that he was smiling.
1: Let's get down there, to our house.

0: came the evening when the men from Australia had a long look at it. It was raining and the windows were closed. There was a heavy sea mist from the estuary. Arthur was reading. I was trying to sew some chair covers, but somehow my heart wasn't in my task at all. I looked towards the window and there he was. One hand flat against the pane, with the water running down in little rivers. Through the glass, I saw his teeth and his eyeballs. I saw him laugh silently, terribly. Arthur, dear, let's close the curtain, shall we?
1: Hmm? Oh, yes. Somehow I pity him out there.
0: Oh, Arthur, how much longer? How much?
1: Oh, my dear, I won't, though, I won't. What's good enough for him is good enough for me. Yeah, but why don't you... Why don't you go away just for a while? And for a change. And to Mary's there, hmm?
0: You isn't leave you. I know where my place is. He's stopped looking for the will, hasn't he?
1: It seems as if he has. Seems concerned with us now.
0: Could he do us some harm, do you think?
1: How could he? He's not of this world. Well, not flesh and blood. What else could he touch us?
0: But perhaps he wants to come to terms.
1: Terms?
0: It's funny. I wouldn't mind having a bachelor in the house. I wouldn't mind at all. If he was alive.

0: Why do you fair and square with a living man? That's all I ask a living man to deal with. Well, as it is, I call this a dirty trick.
1: Well, you can't blame him. Blame the air crash, but you can't blame him.
0: I never thought that there'd come a day when I'd tolerate in my home someone, something from a world which isn't ours. I can't enjoy my home anymore, and I won't be able to until I've had this out, until it's finished. I'll have this out with him, if I die in the attempt.
1: Arthur would stand for hours in our doorway, watching to see who would come out of the woods. It seemed as if Hobart had given up sneering. He'd remain quietly in the corner of a room or range the woods above the property. He'd stand by the water and look out across the estuary. Far from getting an occasional glimpse of him, we started to see him quite regularly, almost every day. After a while, it seemed as if we merely had a silent guest living with us. But you see, Hobart would never face Arthur squarely. No sort of satisfaction would he give. It was always distant. Distant between us. And looking back, I can see that this was all planned on our ghost's part. He was goading Arthur. Goading him. He was everywhere. And always the same queer smile upon his face. Get us out? No. Somehow, I think I knew, even during those days, that he meant to do more than that. May have been his revenge, I don't know. P. Sidgeon Hobart brought about a rift between my dear husband and me. I never thought such a thing possible. After all those years, but it happened. A dead man came between us. Arthur grew tetchy, he lost his appetite. It was as if I'd done something wrong. The end came. Suddenly.
2: There's going to be a storm. Oh, thank God we've got a nice lot of logs in, dear. Oh, my, it's dark in here.
0: Mm-hmm.
2: Arthur? Arthur, dear, what? Dinner's ready and... Oh!
1: Hobart was standing between the dinner table and me. He'd never come so close before. He was laughing silently. His bald head shone in the fire glow. He came closer. I saw the whites of his eyes. I knew evil when I saw it. This was evil. The wind came. The storm was beginning. Already I knew it would be raining in the estuary. It was full tide. Hobart, P. Sidgeon Hobart, came closer to me and closer still. Hobart laughed again, as silent as ever, and then backed away to the sofa.
0: Oh, you needn't go. We've got business, Mr. St. John Hobart.
1: And he spread his arms wide, Arthur did, barring the one way out of the room. And Hobart walked straight through Arthur and the door and disappeared.
0: No, you can't. You can't do this. Well, not just... Hobart!
1: I ran to the window and I watched the ghost stroll down across the lawn. Arthur ran after it. My poor dear tried to battle with it. He threw punches at it. He was fighting the air. Hobart went on and on, down towards the jetty. Full tide. The water was high and angry. Lightning flashed. Hobart shimmered in the lightning. Through the downpour, I watched them come face to face, for Hobart turned suddenly. I could see him laugh. What began to pass, I shall never know. I could not move, could not follow. Time for me stood still. I was watching a play, a film. I was in a dream, anything. Anything except reality. Hobart strolled off toward the jetty. Arthur followed. Lightning, a white sheet under the water, over which P. Sidgeon Hobart walked. Forward. On. Arthur followed and fell
2: where the jetty ended.
1: What remained was the roaring storm and the racing water into which my dear had gone.

Not till the following day did they bring Arthur home. His poor face was strangely peaceful. You see, he was satisfied. He had had his say. He had had it out. I suppose I got through on the telephone to the village. I know I was not left alone long. Death finds you friends wherever you are. Somebody wired Mary and she came. And it was with her that I went away, never to return. So, there is the place for whoever wants it. Once again, for sale, for I need the money. Empty or not empty, I cannot say. Who is in possession? I do not ask.

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1: In time and space, told in future tense.
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0: time is an interesting phenomenon. A ticking clock, the running sands of an hourglass, all these have captured the imagination of men. But time is more. It exists now, and then, and in the future. Suppose we are in the year 1950. Coexistent in time may be worlds we have never seen, the worlds of the past and of the future. The year was 1950. It was a spring night in Mexico, fiesta time. The fireworks shot up into the clear, dark sky, and a papier-mâché bull ran about the plaza chasing boys and laughing men. Mr. and Mrs. William Travis stood on the edge of the yelling crowd, smiling.
1: Oh, what is it, Bill? What are they saying?
2: They're cheering for the bull. Here he comes. He's good, isn't he? I wonder how they rig up the fire breathing.
1: Oh, Bill, it's wonderful. I've never enjoyed myself so much in my life.
2: It's terrific. Oh, they caught the bull. Don't worry. I have enough traveler's checks for a lifetime. Relax.
1: But suppose they find us.
2: Forget it now. They haven't a chance.
1: But suppose they do. Suppose they take us back.
2: They'll never find us now. Relax. Enjoy yourself.
1: Oh, if it only lasts.
2: Come on, darling. Let's get out of the crowd. I think you'll need a drink.
1: All right. Let's try something different this time. I want to try every drink there is in the world.
2: Well, don't worry, darling. There's no rush. We've plenty of time now. All right. Oh, there's a table over there. Come on.
1: Bill.
2: What's the matter?
1: Don't look right away, but over your left shoulder, right by the end of the bar, that man.
2: What is it?
1: I saw him this morning in the plaza.
2: Well, darling, take it easy. The town is full of tourists.
1: But he was at Juarez in Pasco. Bill, I'm afraid.
2: Well, now, don't stare at him. Come on.
1: I know it's the same man. He was wearing the same white suit.
2: Sit down, Sue. All right, now, come on, dear. Smile. Act natural.
1: Bill, he's been following us. He's a searcher. I know he is.
2: Quiet. Oh, a boy. Here, boy.
3: Si, senor. Si.
2: Benedictine and brandy. Two.
3: Si, senor.
1: He's watching us, Bill.
2: Will you quit worrying, darling? The chances are 1 in 1,000 that they found us. Probably it's just a coincidence.
1: I want to lie down. I think I'm going to be sick.
2: Susan, hang on, will you? If he is looking for us, we can't run out. What's he doing now?
1: He stopped our waiter. He's asking something.
2: He may just want a drink.
1: Bill, I can't stand it. I've got to go upstairs and lie down.
2: All right. As soon as we finish our drinks. What's he doing now?
1: Well, he's nodding at me.
2: Huh?
1: As if he knows me. And he's smiling. Bill. He's coming over here.
2: Well, now, watch yourself. We've got to go right on in front of him. It's what he is, what we think he is. He won't suspect.
1: I couldn't.
2: We've got to. Now, come on. So I said to David, I said, Dave, that's ridiculous. You know that the thing is that it's never going to take...
4: Preston.
2: What?
4: You did not pull up your pants leg when you sat down.
2: Oh, well, I'm afraid you have the wrong person. My name isn't Chrysler.
4: Chris Ten.
2: No, well, I'm William Travis. I don't see what my pants leg has got to do with it.
4: Mind if I sit down?
2: Well, yes, I...
4: Everyone nowadays pulls up his pants leg when he sits down. Like this. Keeps the trousers from bagging at the knees. But, of course, if you're not used to this style of clothing...
2: Now, see here. We don't know you. We don't?
4: I'm sorry. I thought I knew you.
2: Look, this is our table. If you don't mind...
4: You see, I'm looking for two friends of mine. A man and his wife. Very much like you. The man is an atomic scientist. The wife, a bacteriologist. Very important people. They work on government business.
2: Just what are you talking about?
4: When I find my friends, I'm going to take them home with me.
2: Look here, Mr.
4: Sims. That will do for now.
2: All right, Sims. I understand that you thought you knew us. But you can see you're mistaken. Now, if you'll excuse us, my wife and I were just going up to our room. We have to make an early start in the morning.
4: Going for a trip? Up Acapulco, perhaps?
2: Never mind where we're going.
4: Yes, of course. You don't like crowds, tourists. I'd probably like to get off the beaten path. You know, I've got a vacation folder here that might interest you.
1: Please, Bill, let's go.
2: Wait, Sue.
4: put out by an outfit that calls itself Travel in Time Incorporated.
1: Travel in Time?
4: Yes, they've come up with a rather intriguing idea. Would you like to actually witness the burning Rome? Sail with Columbus in 1492 on his voyage of discovery to America? Meet Cleopatra? Then why not take your vacation in time as well as in place? Perhaps you've seen this leaflet before.
2: Of course not.
4: Then you'll be interested in hearing the rest. Travel in Time Incorporated can costume you, put you in the crowd at any place and time in history.
2: Look,
4: we guarantee to teach you any language you need to move freely in any year without risk of detection. This summer, why not escape from the worries of our modern world? Take your vacation in time.
2: Oh, that's impossible, of course.
4: Ah, but think what it would mean. A chance to escape all the tensions of an unpleasant life. War, insecurity, fear.
2: Sim,
4: Suppose you were a scientist working on a dangerous bomb project. Or you, Mrs. Travis, suppose you were a bacteriologist working on disease cultures. And you had a chance to escape all that. To take a vacation 200 years in the past. Would be wonderful, wouldn't it? Escape to a more peaceful world. A trip back to, 1950.
2: 1950? But you said vacation in the past.
4: So I did. But you see, 1950 is the past if you come from the year 2155.
1: 2155?
4: Mm-hmm. Terrible times. Most unpleasant. The war raging. An atomic, bacteriological war. Terrible times. With none of the little comforts we enjoy today, like this fine Havana cigar.
1: Bill,

0: with none of the little comforts we enjoy today, like this fine Havana cigar.
1: Bill, I want to go upstairs. I want to lie down.
0: If you were living then, think of how wonderful it would be to take a vacation in time. Back to now.
2: Oh, you're crazy. I don't know what you're talking about.
0: Suppose a young couple like yourselves took a trip to 1950, didn't want to come back. You know what would happen? The government sends a searcher back to look for them.
2: This is all fantastic nonsense.
0: The searcher finds them and brings them back. Well, do you think I'll find my two friends, Mr. Travis?
1: Bill, please take me upstairs. I don't feel well.
0: Oh, is the lady feeling a bit sick? How unfortunate.
3: Here are the drinks, senor.
0: Well, shall we drink a toast to 2135? To the future.

0: inside, quick.
1: Bill, what are you doing?
0: Shoving a chair under the doorknob.
1: He knows. He has been following us. Bill, he's a searcher.
0: Keep quiet, Sue. I want to think.
1: Bill, take us back.
0: That isn't over yet. Oh, I've got a headache.
1: I'll get you an aspirin. What will they do to us?
0: I don't know what they'll do to us. Something slipped. Something must have slipped.
1: But we were so careful.
0: Well, the searchers are trained to watch for detail. Things like not pulling up my trousers. That started him thinking. There's a man who isn't used to ancient clothes. I could kill myself for giving it away.
1: No. It was my walk. These high heels.
0: Careful now, kid.
1: Here.
0: Thank you.
1: Bill, I won't go back. I won't go on filling tubes with typhoid and bubonic plague.
0: Now, take it easy, Steve.
1: There must be some way. We don't have to go back to 2155, do we?
0: The nerve of that Sim sitting there looking us up and down like animals smoking those stinking cigars.
1: That's how I first noticed him at Tasco. He had four bottles of liqueurs and a pile of chocolate.
0: Yes, well, he still hasn't gotten over that first greedy hunger. We've got to look out for that suit. It's the sure sign of somebody from the future trying to make up for a lifetime of shortages by stuffing themselves sick. Remember our first night?
1: Bill, I can't stand it. We've got to get out of here.
0: What are you doing?
1: Packing. Getting the suitcases out.
0: That's no use, Sue.
1: What do you mean? We can get to Acapulco by morning.
0: Don't you think he's watching us?
1: We could get away.
0: No, no. We've got to sit tight. We've got to wait right here for a break. I don't know what, but something has got to break.
1: Darling. Darling, I'm afraid.
0: No. Maybe he isn't sure of us yet. Maybe we can still figure out some way to escape. Come on, now. We better try to get some sleep.

0: No, I won't go back. Security, please. The bomb. The bomb, it's falling. It's falling.
1: Sue,
0: no.
1: What's the matter? Sue!
0: No.
1: Sue, wake up, darling.
0: Bill,
1: wake up.
0: Where are we?
1: Shh, all right. Now, calm down, honey. You were dreaming now. It's all right.
0: Bill, where are we?
1: Now, we're still in 1950. It's all right. You must have had a nightmare.
0: It was awful, Bill. Bill, there was an explosion, a terrible explosion, and my hand burned and wrinkled, and the buildings broke. Oh, Bill. Bill, we won't go back there, will we? Ever.
1: No. Go to sleep, honey. It's all right. We're in Mexico, 1950, and we're going to stay here. Sue, I've been lying awake here thinking. That may be that he's still testing us, that he's not absolutely certain. That may be why he hasn't moved.
0: Well, maybe he's just playing with us.
1: Yes, maybe. I wouldn't put that past him either. He's got all the time in the world. He can stay here as long as he likes, then bring us back to the future 60 seconds after we left it.
0: They can't make a scene, can they? They don't dare come out in the open.
1: No. That might change the future. They're afraid of that.
0: Bill, if we could only tell somebody, ask for help.
1: Oh, so you know we can't. That's why we had to submit to the psychological block treatment before they okayed our vacation. We couldn't tell if we tried. The block is too strong.
0: Well, maybe we can break it, Bill.
1: And what if we did? Who'd believe a crazy story like ours? Who would believe that we come from 2155? No, Sue, that would do no good. But this is important. They have to get us alone to put us in a time machine to send us back.
0: Well, then that...

0: We'll never be alone. Listen, it's still fiesta time. It'll be easy to stay in the crowd.
1: Yes. Yes, that's our only chance. We must not let him get us alone. He won't get us back to that war and that insane world of it.
0: Bill.
1: It could be the room clerk.
0: At 3 a.m?
1: I'd better answer it.
0: No, don't. Don't, Bill, don't.
1: I've got to. Hello? Hello?
2: Mr. Travis?
1: What is the idea of this? It's 3 a.m.
2: Yes, yes. I just wanted to remind you, the rabbits may hide in the forest, but a fox can always find them.
0: What was it, Bill? Bill?
1: No, never mind, darling. Come on, let's get some sleep. Why, we can't.

0: Senor.
1: Good morning, Senor Gomez.
0: I trust you are spending pleasant days in my hotel. Yes, the time is the best.
2: Oh, it's been lovely.
0: Your special table is all ready for breakfast.
1: Oh, fine.
3: Wait, ladies in the hotel! Hey, you, first away the hotel! It's got the thing all the
1: What is all that racket?
0: Great excitement, very great.
1: Boy, what is it?
0: They come with four trucks and innumerable automobiles. A motion picture company from Hollywood.
1: Oh, what are they doing down here?
0: They make pictures of our fiesta for the backgrounds.
1: Oh, yes.
0: We have a very beautiful town. Beautiful. Yes, very beautiful. That fat man, the one with the most colorful shirt, he is the chief, the director.
1: Oh, yes.
3: Manager, where's the manager of this adobe flea bag?
0: Coming, senor, coming. You will excuse me. Oh, I hope the table is satisfactory. Coming, senor, coming.
1: Sue, this is a break. That movie company will draw crowds, and that helps us.
2: But when can we leave, Bill?
1: Well, not today. We'd be sure then. It'd be easy to catch us above on the road. We better stay and try to lull Sims.
3: Okay, kids, end of the line. Chow! Get it up, Buster. Lay out the pepper. I got a note.
2: There's Sims, Bill. There's the dining room.
1: We can't do anything now, not with these actors coming in.
3: Okay, follow me, kiddies. Hey, Glory, you sit next to Papa. Hey, Max, make sure nobody monkeys with the trucks and the gear. Right, Chase?
4: Do we have to eat at this crummy joint, Joe?
3: Cheer up, sweetie. Your mere presence makes this Chasen's and the truck roll into one.
4: Not this early in the morning, Joe. I couldn't stand it.
3: Okay.
5: They look happy, don't they?
3: It's on the deal.
1: Look, Susan. Maybe I could hire two of them. I could say it was a joke.
2: Oh, why?
1: We could dress them in our clothes, have them drive off in our car sometime when Sims couldn't see their faces.
2: Where would that get us?
1: Well, with him off on their trail, we might make it to Mexico City. It'd take years to find us there.
2: Bill, that movie man's coming over here.
3: Oh, excuse me. You folks are Americans, aren't you?
1: Yes, that's right.
3: Boy, am I glad to see you. Yeah, I'm so sick of hearing Spanish, I could kiss you. Hey, come on over and eat with us, huh?
1: Oh, well, I don't think we should intrude.
3: Come on. Misery loves company. I'm Misery, and that's the company. We're from Hollywood.
1: Yes, so I understand.
3: Yeah. Yeah, and boy, would I like to be there now. We're down here for some preliminary shots on some Technicolor clam bake, you know. Real turkey, stinkeroo.
2: Oh, that's too bad.
3: But we've got an expense account. Oh, that's a lovely thing. Uh-oh, I'm Joe Melton. I'm the unit director.
1: Oh, well, I'm William Travis. This is my wife, Susan.
2: Hi.
3: Mutual. Oh, come over. Just join the party. Cheer us up. Only no tamales. I burned out 3 kidneys on tamales since I came over the border. Hey, am I funny?
2: Oh, wonderful.
3: Oh, come on over. Hey, Kitty.
6: Yeah?
3: I got new blood here, brother.
6: Yeah. Oh,
7: look. Just a moment, Mr. Travis. I thought you might be breakfasting with me alone.
1: Sorry.
3: Oh, no, I got him first, Mac. Hey, you want to join us?
7: No, I've already ordered. Mr. Travis, I think you'd better talk with me now.
3: Hey, is this guy giving you trouble?
1: It's all right.
3: Well, you say the word, I'll have Max pitch him out on his ear.
1: No, it's all right. We'll be right over, Mr. Melton.
2: Oh, Bill.
1: We'll talk to Mr. Sims. Mr. Melton, sort of keep an eye on us, huh? After all, you found us first.
3: Yeah, sure. Well, come on over soon, kids.
7: Sit down, Mr. Travis. I hope you slept well.
1: Did you?
7: I'm not used to spring mattresses. But there are compensations. I stayed up half the night trying new cigarettes and foods. A whole new spectrum of sensation.
2: What are you talking about?
7: Still acting, huh? But it's no use. You can't stay in crowds all the time. I'll get you alone soon enough. I'm immensely patient. Let's come to the point. It took me a month to trace you down and be sure of you. Now, if you come with me quietly, I might be able to get you off with no punishment. If you agree to go back to work on the bacteria bomb.
1: We don't know what you're talking about.
7: Stop it. Use your intelligence. You know we can't let you get away with this escape. Other people in the year 2155 might get the same idea and do the same. We need people.
1: To fight your war.
2: Bill.
1: It's all right, Susan. We can talk on his terms now. He's got us. We can't escape.
7: At last. Really, you've both been incredibly romantic, running away from your responsibilities.
2: Running away from horror?
7: Nonsense. Only a war.
1: Only? With half the world dead, the other half dying?
7: Yes. But we can't have you escaping here while we drop off a cliff. Dying people love to know that others died with them.
6: Hey, kid, bring it up. We're waiting on you.
7: The longer you keep me waiting, the harder it will go on you.
1: What do you mean?
7: We need you on that bomb project. Return now and no torture.
1: Torture?
7: Yes. You see, later we'll force you to work. And after you finish the bomb, we'll try a number of complicated new devices on you.
2: Bill.
7: As you say, you can't escape. We have all the time in the world here in 1950.
1: Sims, I'll make a deal with you. I'll come back now if my wife stays here alive, safe, away from that
2: war. No, Bill,
1: keep quiet, sir. Well, Sims, you need me for that bomb. You can duplicate her work.
7: It exceeds my authority. But all right. Meet me in the plaza in 5 minutes.
1: I'll pick you up in the car.
7: Good. We'll drive out into the country to some deserted spot, and I'll have a time travel machine pick us up.
2: Bill, I won't let you.
1: Don't argue, Sue. It's settled.
7: Good. I'll meet you in the plaza in 10 minutes. Your wife may stay as long as she wishes.
1: All right, Sims. It's a deal.
7: Don't try anything now, Travis.
1: I know when I'm licked. We just want a few minutes to say goodbye.
7: I'll be seeing you then.
2: Bill, I won't let you do it. I won't let you.
1: Please, Susan.
2: I'm going to tell the truth. I'm going to get help.
1: You can't. The psychological block
2: won't... It's our last chance, Bill.
3: Hey, aren't you two going to join us? I thought
2: Mr. Melton, I've got something to tell you, and you've got to believe me.
1: Sue, it won't work.
2: I've got to try.
3: Go ahead, kid. Spill it.
2: You've got to understand. You see, we really... Bill. Bill, my head. I can't think, but...
3: Say, you need a bromo, honey.
1: It can't work, Suna. The block is too strong.
2: Bill,
1: come on, we'd better get the car.
3: Hey, someone's crying. Now, breakfast, no time for people to cry. Now, what in the world could a good-looking kid like you find to cry about?

0: Bill, I won't let you do it.
1: Now, don't make it harder,
0: Susan. Let me go back with you. We'll get through some way.
1: You think I'm going to let you go back to that war? Sue, please stop. We haven't got much time.
0: It was so wonderful here, Bill. Oh, Bill.
1: And there he is. Smoking those cigars of his, waiting for us.
0: Oh, man. There must be some way that we can both stay here.
1: Maybe there is.
2: Bill! Bill, what are you going to do?
3: Hang on, Sue, and duck when I tell you.
2: No! No, Bill, you're heading right for him.
3: I'm not going to get either of us now.
2: Oh!
3: Down, Sue, down!

0: Bill? Bill?
1: It's all right, darling. It's all over now. This is the mayor, dear.
2: Senora, your husband has been officially cleared in this most unfortunate affair. It's obvious this Senor Sims died of an unavoidable accident.
0: An accident? Yes. Oh, yes, of course.
2: Adios, Senor. Senora.
1: Adios.
0: Will they want to see you again?
1: No. I'm clear. I lost control of the car. That's the way it stands. Oh, Sue, I hated to kill him. I never wanted to do anything like that in my life.
0: Where will we go now? Is it Go City?
1: Well, the car's in the repair shop. It won't be ready till 4, then we'll get out of here.
3: Hey there, Travis! Wait up!
0: It's the movie man, Bill. Oh. He was very good to me when they had you in there.
1: Oh?
3: Hey, I heard what happened. They sprung you, huh? Great,
1: yeah.
0: Great. It was an accident.
3: Well, it's lucky you didn't get hurt yourselves. Everything okay now?
1: Yes, I think so.
3: That's fine, but you both look a little rocky. Say, you want to get your mind off your troubles? We're through for the day. Cloud's fouled up our shooting schedule, so we're going to put a header on it up at the hotel.
0: Well, I don't think we'd better. Well,
3: you've got to wait till your car's fixed, don't you? Oh, come on up. It'll do you good to relax. It'll get your mind off what's happened. Gloria's cracking the ice now.
1: Well, maybe we will join you. I've got to go check up on the car, and then...
3: Oh, don't miss the party, kiddies. I'll see you upstairs.
0: Bill, I don't think
1: we... Oh, come on, honey. We've got the break now. Sims is dead. Before they can put another searcher on our trail, we'll have time to make a clean getaway.
0: Bill, I'm so tired.
1: I know, and what you need is a little excitement. We raid a celebration, honey.
0: Well, I guess it would be nice to unwind.
1: Sure. We'll go up to Melton's room, have a couple of drinks and a few laughs. Honey, it's all over. We can relax.

0: kiddies.
1: Well, we thought we'd join you, Mr. Melton.
0: Oh, great, great. Call me Joe. Hey, Gloria, yank another cork. We got company.
2: Here you are, Ted.
3: Thank you.
0: Thank you. You kids rate a drink. That was a pretty messy business, but it's all over now, huh?
4: Yes, it's all over.
0: Yes, well, it's time to unlax. Grab a glass, honey.
3: Well, thank you.
0: Hey, quiet, everybody. Quiet. Okay. How about a toast to our guests?
5: Oh, sure. You bet.
0: All right. To a very beautiful lady, lovely enough for the movies.
3: What, thank you.
0: No, I'm not kidding. That's why I came over to you in the first place. I might even give you a test.
3: Oh.
0: No, I mean it, honey. You're pretty nice. I could make you a movie star.
3: And take me to Hollywood?
0: Well, at least to get us out of Mexico.
3: No, you're not serious.
0: Sure I am. Gloria, how about a refill?
2: Coming up.
3: Well, it sounds wonderful, doesn't it, Bill?
4: Yes. Los Angeles is a pretty crowded city, isn't it?
0: Crowded? Wait till you see the Sunset Buzz.
3: No, you don't really think I could be an actress. You don't have to cheer me up anymore. I'm feeling wonderful now.
0: No, I'm serious. I think you'd be great. I want to do a suspense story. Sort of a war story, you know. Gloria, pour Mr. Travis another glass.
2: Okay, Joe. A suspense story?
0: Yes, dear, yes. A story about a man and a wife who live in a little house. Now, I'm just ad-libbing this, you understand?
4: Oh, yes, sure. Go on.
0: Well, there's a war on, see? A terrible war, you see? They live in the year 2155.
3: Bill.
0: Oh, here's the gimmick. They escape into the past, and they kill a man who follows them to bring them back. Gloria, honeypot, get Mr. Travis another glass. Well, sir, this couple takes refuge with a group of movie people. Safety in numbers, they figure.
3: Bill.
0: But the story goes on. This couple is terribly important for a new project. Let's call it a bacteria bomb. So the searchers figure out a way that they can get them alone in a hotel room. Shove a chair under the doorknob, Max.
6: Yes, sir.
0: You see, the workers, searchers may work alone or in groups, so that if one of them's killed, the rest carry on. Don't you think that would make a wonderful picture, huh, Susan? Don't you, Bill?
6: You're not going to get us, Melton.
0: Stand still.
6: Put that gun down, Travis.
7: Hey, you're driving.
6: Who is it?
7: The manager. Your guy's on.
0: Grab the gun, Max.
6: Put it on. Let go of me.
0: Now not make things worse, Mr. Travis. The manager, he heard us. Let's get going.
3: Let go.
0: He'll break down the door in a minute. Max, get ready to travel. Get that. Take a good look, Mr. Travis. Take a good look at 1950. You won't be seeing it anymore. Throw the switch.
8: All right, Juan. Break down the door.
9: Where are they? I was at the door. I heard them inside.
8: They're gone. Windows. No, the iron bars are undisturbed. What happened to them, Juan? They just disappeared, all of them.
9: Nuestro Padre Cielo.
8: All right, Juan. Pray later.
9: Senor, I think you'd better send for the priest in holy water.
8: Later, Juan. They just disappeared.
9: Look here in the closet.
8: See?
9: Hey, bottles, hundreds of bottles.
8: Hey.
9: Chartreuse, yeah. Cognac, absinthe, tequila, Turkish cigarettes, and boxes of pure Havana cigars. These crazy Americanos. Why should anyone leave all this behind?
8: Juan, never question Providence. There is enough here to last us both for a month. Juan? I think we can look forward to a most happy future.

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1: Now, about next week. Suppose that you were a private detective, and into your office walked a strange-looking client. Would you believe him if he told you that there was a Martian embassy hidden somewhere in New York, where spies from the Martian planet were preparing for the invasion of Earth? We'll tell you about it next week.
0: Tonight's adventure in Dimension X was the Ray Bradbury story, To the Future, as adapted for radio by Ernest Canoy. John Larkin was heard as Bill, and Jan Miner as Susan. Your narrator was Norman Rose. Music by Albert Berman, engineer Don Abbott. 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

0: No. No, stay where you are. Do not break the stillness of this moment. For this is a time of mystery. A time when imagination is free and moves forward swiftly, silently. This is the haunting hour.
1: Remember Hugo Carteret? Why, of course you do. The brilliant criminologist and charming gentleman who had such a wonderful flair for solving crimes, which carried a hint of the macabre and savored of the supernatural. He died back in the 20s, and they say that everybody from the 400 of Park Avenue to the 400,000 of the Bowery and Hell's Kitchen came to his funeral. Anyway, Hugo Carteret left his memoirs, and the very first chapter deals with an infamous crime, which in June of the year 1922 threw all of New York City into an uproar of horror. Such was the case of the Lonesome Corpse. Greystone Park used to be the private estate of old Caleb Greystone, eccentric recluse and, incidentally, millionaire many times over. When Caleb died, he willed the estate to the city of New York. The city fathers, properly grateful, promptly converted the estate into a park. It was public in that it was open to the public. But it had a private look, because a 15-foot wall of polished stone completely surrounded it. One day, back in June of 22, a big car drove up to the only entrance. In the back seat of the limousine was William Marsden, wealthy lawyer and executor of the Greystone estate, and he had come to inspect the ground.
2: You wait here in the car, Edward.
3: Yes, Mr. Marsden. Will you be long, sir?
2: I don't think that's any of your business. I pay you to chauffeur me around, not to ask me questions.
3: Yes, sir. I was only bringing up the fact that it's getting dark, and you said you had to be at the plaza by 9.
2: I'm perfectly able to take care of my own business, Edward. I'll mind mine, and you mind yours. You wait here in the car till I'm through in the park. Understand?
3: Yes, Mr. Marsden.

0: Hey, Joe.
1: Yeah?
0: How do you suppose that big shot lawyer Marston disappeared? Think his chauffeur had something to do with it?
1: I don't know, Tom.
0: I don't get it. He tells his chauffeur to wait, walks into this here park, and never comes out. Chauffeur hears a scream inside the park, and that's all.
1: You're scared too easy, Tom. Nine, that's nice. Just broke my shovel. Well, I have to go over to the tool house and get another one.
0: But, Joe, the tool house is way over the other end of the park.
1: So what?
0: It's getting dark. It ain't healthy to be in this place after dark. Let's knock off, Joe. We can finish digging these flower beds tomorrow.
1: If we knock off, we'll both be looking for a new gardener job tomorrow. Andrew, the superintendent, told us to finish up tonight. And that's what we got to do.
0: Look, Joe, don't leave me. I got an idea there's something running around this park we don't know nothing about. When I think of that lawyer Marston, I...
1: So, you've seen ghosts now, huh, Tom? Well, there ain't no ghost or nothing else that can scare Joe Donetti. You wait for me here. If you see a boogeyman, why, just offer him a drink and ask him to stick around, all right?
2: Police headquarters, Sergeant Hogan speaking. What? You saw a light floating around in Greystone Park? What kind of a light? Purple, eh? You see anything else? What? A white ghost walking down the park road, eh? All right, don't get excited. We'll send a squad car to investigate right away.
3: Hello, Sergeant Hogan.
2: Oh, hello, Mr. Carteret. Miss Smith.
4: Oh, I see you know my special assistant.
5: Of course he does, Hugo. The sergeant and I are old friends. We met at the policeman's ball.
4: Keeping you busy these days, Sergeant?
2: Busy? Mr. Carteret, we sure need your help in this case. The commissioner's going nuts inside. And you ought to hear the double talk coming in over this wire. This Greystone Park business has got the people living around there walking around in circles. They're seeing everything from the King of the Pixies to the ghost of my great-grandmother.
5: I don't wonder. I've been working up a few shivers about it myself.
4: Is Commissioner Williams in, Sergeant?
2: Yeah. Go right into his office, Mr. Carteret. He's expecting you.
4: Thank you.
2: Here comes another screwball report.
4: Come on, Ann.
2: Police headquarters. Sergeant Hogan speaking. What? You heard some kind of animal howling in Greystone Park? What kind of animal?
6: So Joe Donetti left you to get a new shovel, eh, Farrell? And then a little later, you heard a scream.
0: Yes, sir. It come from far off, and it must have been Joe.
6: Oh, hello, Hugo. Miss Smith?
4: Commissioner?
6: Well, I guess that'll be all, Farrell. Stay pretty close to home, though. We may need you later.
0: Yes, sir.
6: Oh, that was Tom Farrell, the gardener. Hard to get anything out of him. He's so jittery. He's convinced there's some kind of murdering thing running around loose in that park. So is Mars and the chauffeur. And I'm convinced they're both telling straight stories.
4: I trust you searched the park thoroughly, Commissioner.
6: Oh, of course I have, Hugo. Had a detail practically scrape every foot of the area with a fine-tooth comb.
5: And you found nothing, Commissioner Williams?
6: Nothing. Until yesterday morning.
4: Oh, you have a clue?
6: Yes, if you want to call it that, Hugo. But, well, it's almost incredible. Fantastic on the face of it. Hugo, we need your help badly. We're at our wits' ends down here, and I haven't even asked.
4: Well, naturally, Commissioner, I'd be delighted. There's a touch of the macabre and supernatural here that I find very interesting. Don't you, Ann?
5: I'm not so sure.
4: Now then, Commissioner, you said something about a clue.
6: Yes. Donetti, the missing gardener, was wearing hobnail shoes. The road was soft from the recent rain, and we were able to trace his footsteps as far as they went.
4: What do you mean, as far as they went?
6: I mean those footprints stopped dead in the middle of the road.
4: What?
6: Right next to Caleb Greystone's tomb in the center of the park. It was just as though some giant bird of prey picked Donetti up and carried him off.
4: But, my dear Williams, that doesn't make sense.
6: I know it doesn't, but it happened.
4: Donetti couldn't vanish like that, unless he had wings.
5: Maybe he does have wings now.
4: I can't get those footprints out of my mind. They interest me.
5: They scare me.
4: In fact, I think I'll stop in at Greystone Park and have a look at them.
5: You mean now?
4: Yes.
5: Oh, but Hugo, it's midnight, and there's something dangerous roaming around in that park. Something deadly. Why not wait until tomorrow in the daylight?
4: Because the things that happen in Greystone Park, Anne, seem to happen at night.

0: Well, here we are.
1: Yes. Peaceful, serene Greystone Park. The place that people just hate to leave.
0: You should have let me drop you at your apartment, Anne. This is no place for a girl.
1: Oh, no, Mr. Carteret. I'm going right with you.
0: Well, here's the gate. It's the only entrance or exit. Let's try it. Yeah. Neatly locked with a heavy iron chain and padlock.
1: The police want to keep people out, and I think it's a wonderful idea.
0: Either that or they want to keep something in.
1: The thing in this park couldn't be stopped by chains or padlocks.
0: Well, they're not going to stop us either. Here, Anne, I'll boost you up to the top of this stone wall and climb up myself. Come on. There you are. How's the view up there?
1: Oh, lovely.
0: Now then, Mr. Carteret, let's see what kind of a second-story man you are. I haven't done this since I was a boy. This wall is higher than it looks. You all right, Anne?
1: Just dandy.
0: Well, now, I'll drop down and then catch you. All right, Anne. Just let yourself go.
1: All right, but don't miss.
0: There you are.
1: Shh. Listen, what was that?
0: Only the wind.
1: Why, I thought I heard someone calling.
0: Why, Anne... You're trembling.
1: You're telling me. Hugo, where are we going?
0: Up this road until we reach the place where that missing gardener's footprints stopped.
1: Right next to that big square tomb in the center of the park, according to Commissioner Williams.
0: Mm-hmm. That's the Greystone Mausoleum. All that remains of old Caleb Greystone, the philanthropist, lies within it. And that's the statue of old Caleb himself, standing on the roof of the tomb.
1: Oh, how nice. I hope you realize that William Marsden and Joe Donetti walked along this same road at night, and they did...
0: What's wrong?
1: I felt a cold hand on my face.
0: That isn't a hand, it's a leaf on the end of a twig. Poor kid. You're frightened, aren't you?
1: Who, me? I'm scared to death. I'm so scared my hair's standing on end. It's ruined my permanent. Oh, Hugo.
0: What is it, Anne?
1: That statue on the top of the mausoleum. The statue of Caleb Greystone.
0: Yes. Well, what about it?
1: It moved.
0: What? Now, wait a minute, Anne.
1: Hugo, I tell you, it moved. I saw it lift one of its arms and turn its head in the moonlight.
0: Now, Anne, it's just that you're on edge. What you saw was a mirage brewed out of moonlight and your own imagination. That statue's made of stone. Stone statues don't move. Come on, we leave the road and go down this hollow. Well, here we are. Here's the tomb. And here's Donetti's footprints, just as the commissioner said. They're pretty faint, but... Wait a minute.
1: What is it, Hugo?
0: Look up at the statue of Caleb Greystone. Up there on the mausoleum roof.
1: What about it?
0: Well, when we saw it on the other side of the hollow, it faced toward the road, didn't it?
1: Why, yes.
0: Now it's facing away from the road.
1: And it did move, Hugo. It did move.
0: More than that, Anne. While we lost sight of it down in that hollow, it turned completely around.

0: the strange phenomenon of the restless statue intrigued Hugo Carter at no end. Like a hound after his quarry, he scrambled to the roof of the mausoleum and made a thorough examination of both the statue and the roof in the moonlight. He reported his findings to Police Commissioner Williams, and the next morning, in the light of day, they revisited the scene.
1: You two up there had better be careful. That roof's slippery.
2: Well, we'll be all right, Anne. Here, Commissioner. Watch what happens when I grasp this statue.
3: Yeah. Interesting, Hugo. It turns loosely on that upright bar.
2: Yes. And I've no doubt that old Caleb Greystone is turning down below in his tomb at this sacrilege we're committing on his image. You know what, Commissioner?
3: What?
2: This statue isn't marble through and through. It's merely a marble surface on a light aluminum base. A man could lift it right off this support and walk off with it over his shoulder.
3: Yes, yes, he could. Not that it proves anything. But these scratches on this polished stone roof, May, almost looks as though they led to the door of the crypt on the other end of the roof.
2: It's hard to tell. I tried the door of the crypt last night. It was locked. Well, it's still locked.
3: Hey, it's a massive tomb. Big enough to take care of 20 dead millionaires.
2: Yes, you'd think old Caleb Greystone would be pretty lonely down there.
3: And his condition would be lonely anywhere. Well, Hugo, where do we go from here?
2: Let's have a talk with the park superintendent, Commissioner. His office is over there on the left. Maybe he'll be able to throw a little light on the proceedings. As the old saying goes, you never can tell.
4: Well, Mr. Andrews, this is Hugo Carteret, the criminologist, and his special assistant, Miss Smith.
1: How do you do?
2: Andrews, how do you do?
5: Oh, yes, I've heard of you. How do you do?
4: As superintendent of the Greystone Park, Mr. Andrews, we thought you might give us a little information on that tomb.
5: Always glad to help the police, Commissioner Williams.
4: Thank you. Now then, has that statue of Caleb Greystone always faced the road?
5: Why, yes, as far as I know.
2: It doesn't now, Mr. Andrews. You can see for yourself through the window.
5: Why, bless my soul, you're right, Mr. Carter. Now, how do you suppose that happened?
4: That's what we hope to find out.
2: Interesting idea to build a statue of yourself and put it on your own mausoleum.
5: Mr. Greystone had it made in memory of himself as a reminder to the public that he had converted his private estate into a park for their benefit.
2: Mm-hmm. Somewhat of an egotist, huh?
1: And from what the newspaper files say, eccentric. They practically accused old Caleb of dealing in black magic and selling his soul to the devil.
4: Well, I understand the whole family was rather peculiar, Mr. Andrews.
5: Well, yes, I suppose it's true. There were all sorts of rumors. Old Caleb was the eldest son, and he hated the rest of his family. Cheated them out of the family fortune, they say. It's said that he drove his own brother Arthur into poverty.
4: Yes, yes, I remember the case. Arthur Greystone disappeared. Bureau of Missing Persons never did locate him.
2: Mr. Andrews, that mausoleum out there is a pretty massive affair. Is old Caleb the only one buried there?
5: Yes. As I said, he hated the rest of the family. He specified in his will that only he was to be buried there.
1: That wasn't very hospitable of him.
2: So old Caleb has that whole place all to himself, huh?
4: What are you getting at, Hugo?
1: Yes, that's what I'd like to know, too.
2: Oh, nothing. Nothing at all. It's just that these cases of abnormal psychology interest me. Yes, Commissioner, they interest me no end.

0: Come in.
1: Oh, hello, Anne.
2: Hello, Hugo. Relaxing at the piano, I see.
0: Yes. Would you like me to stop?
2: No, I like that melody you're playing.
0: So do I. You know, music brings a certain clarity to the jumbled mind. It resolves things. It's a mental lullaby. Where have you been, Anne?
2: Down at police headquarters. Poor Commissioner Williams.
0: Why poor Commissioner Williams?
2: Every newspaper in town is clamoring either for a solution to this Greystone Park mystery or a new police commissioner.
0: Yes, I know. It's a pity. You know, Anne, Frank Williams is not only a gentleman, he's our friend. I think the time has come for us to try and crack this case.
2: The time has come, all right, but how?
0: Well, we've seen the outside of Caleb Greystone's tomb. It might be interesting to have a look at the inside.
2: The inside?
0: Yes. I've got an idea that's where our solution lies.
2: But how are you going to get in? That door of the crypt on the roof is locked tight.
0: Well, Anne, if I may boast a little, I have a certain skill with burglar tools.
2: Yes, I know, but you can't go there in broad daylight and burglarize somebody's mausoleum.
0: I don't propose to go there in broad daylight.
2: You mean we're going tonight?
0: I mean I'm going tonight. I'm taking you home right after dinner.
2: Oh, no, you don't. You need someone to hold your flashlight. And besides, I'm just mad about mausoleum. Evening. Outside of this storm, it's just as black.
0: Oh, look out, Anne. This stone roof is slippery. Careful now. The door of the crypt is right over here. Now, keep your flashlight trained right on this lock. But wait a minute. How did that happen?
2: How did what happen?
0: Why, the door of the crypt is unlocked.
2: Unlocked?
0: Yes. Somebody's been here ahead of us.
2: Oh, dear. It's awfully dark down there. What are we going to do now?
0: We're going inside.
2: But there may be someone in there.
0: Well, I'll find out. You wait out here.
2: Oh, no, Hugo Carteret. I'm not going to stand out here alone. I'm going in with you.
0: Have it your own way. We'll take this hammer with us. It may come in handy. Careful now. There are stairs leading down into the crypt. You stay close to me.
2: Hugo, I'm practically hugging you to death right now. Oh, it's cold in here.
0: Well, it's dry at any rate.
2: It's dark as pitch. I can't see a thing.
0: Here, Anne, you take the hammer. Let me have the flashlight. Now, let's have a look.
2: Oh, Hugo, look. There are two men lying there on the floor. They must be...
0: Yes, the two men who disappeared in Greystone Park. William Marsden and Joe Donetti.
2: Are they?
0: Yes, I'm afraid they are. Poor devils. Nobody would think of looking for them in here.
2: How were they killed?
0: They've got deep red marks around their throats. Typical of some kind of strangling cord.
2: Oh, it's horrible. Why were they brought here? Why would anybody want to do a thing like this?
0: The motive, Anne, like everything else in this tragic case, was abnormal. I'm beginning to see now why. Anne, listen.
2: Footsteps on the roof. Someone's up there.
0: Yes.
2: He stopped by the crypt door. Hugo, do you think it's the restless statue?
0: Perhaps. I do know it's the killer. Annie's coming down the steps. Put out that flashlight and flatten yourself against the wall.

0: Good evening. Oh, come now. I know you're in here. I can see in the dark better than you think. I have eyes like a cat. I saw you coming through the trees. I left the crypt door open for you. You walked right in, you fools. You walked right in.
1: Who are you?
0: Why, my name is Arthur Greystone. This is the Greystone tomb. I live here with my friend.
2: So you killed these two men?
0: Yes, it was lonesome here. I wanted my brother Caleb over there in the casket to have company. He wanted to sleep alone in this big, beautiful mausoleum. It was so selfish of him, so selfish. But now he has two others to sleep with him. And soon he'll have four.
2: You took the statue of your brother off the supporting rod, didn't you, Arthur? It was light enough to carry. You hid it here in the tomb and posed as your brother's statue. In the dark, your victims couldn't see that the statue was alive. You dropped a cord around their necks as they passed below.
0: You're very clever, my friend. No, I wouldn't move if I were you. I have the strangling cord here in my hand, and I'm very good at using it.
1: Why did you do all this?
0: My brother Caleb cheated me in life, drove me into poverty. Then he tried to cheat me even in death. He built this tomb and willed that only he would sleep here.
2: This is your idea of revenge, filling his tomb with sleeping companions.
0: Yes, I've waited years to get even. Caleb wanted to be alone, but now he'll never be alone. He'll never be able to realize his dying wish. Well, this talk has been very pleasant. Yes, indeed, but now we must get to work.
1: What do you...
0: I'll take you first, young lady. Please don't try to resist. I assure you I'm very strong. And really, I don't want to make you suffer.
2: Look out, Anne! I can't drive you with your backside, will you?
3: No.
2: You fool,
3: I can't hold
2: it. I kill you with my bare hands!
3: Oh, yeah.
2: I'm stronger than you do here!
1: Come on, try
2: it now, Nice work, Anne. You handle a hammer like a carpenter.
1: Oh, Hugo, I'm afraid I've killed him.
2: No, you just stunned him, that's all, Anne. I'll tie him up in his own cord in a moment. But first, let's have a good look at him with this flashlight. Lift that white hood of his, will you, Anne?
1: Hugo, it's Tom Farrell, the gardener.
4: And so ended the case of the lonesome corpse, and another chapter in the memoirs of Hugo Carteret. Arthur Greystone had disappeared, only to reappear close to his brother's mausoleum as Tom Farrell, the gardener, a convenient alias. And the city of New York breathed a certain relief when this murderer, obsessed and poisoned by his macabre idea of revenge, finally went to the chair.

and stillness, mystery weaves a spell of strangest fascination, charging the mind with doubts and fears. For mystery is a strange companion, a living memory.

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1: Journey into space. The BBC presents Jet Morgan in Operation Luna. After spending one lunar day on the moon, Jet Morgan and his crew prepare to make their long journey back to Earth. But when the time came to take off, nothing in the ship would function. All efforts to find the reason for the ship's failure were fruitless, and the four men spent the lunar night, equivalent to 14 Earth days, within the ship, waiting and hoping. On the 10th day, strange tapping sounds were heard outside the ship as though somebody or something were inspecting it. Then, just as the sun was rising on the lunar horizon, the power unaccountably returned and the ship sprang to life. Once more, preparations for takeoff were made and radio contact with the Earth was attempted. Then, in the televiewer screen, appeared the image of a strange object.
2: Good heavens! Is that the thing Lemmy saw during the guessing game? Is it, Lemmy? Is it?
3: Well, you should know. You said you saw it yourself. You all did.
2: Yes, but not like this, with the rising sun lighting up every detail. We only caught a glimpse of it.
3: That's when it arrived. It's been sitting out there ever since.
4: You mean it landed here?
3: Well, what else are we to think?
5: Then who is it? What is it?
3: Must be H.G. Wells' lot.
2: There's only one way to find out. We'll go out there.
3: Eh? No, but we can't. It's time for us to leave. We can't spare the oxygen.
2: We've got a couple of hours yet.
3: But you don't know what that thing is or what it can do to
2: the
3: us.
2: The very reason I want to go. This is the biggest thing we've seen since we landed here. We can't pull out on it now.
3: But, Jet, you...
2: You're willing to come with me, Mitch?
6: Yes, Jet. I'm all for it.
2: Then get the suits, Lemmy. We're going out.
7: Now, wait a minute, Jet. Think what you're doing.
2: Eh?
7: None of us know what that thing is out there.
2: That's just why we're going outside, to find out.
3: It's too risky. We ought to take off while we got the chance. If you get stuck out there or get lost or something, it might be hours before we find you again.
6: We have no intention of getting lost. Come on, Jet.
7: But if you should, for any reason, it'll ruin any chance we've got of getting back to Earth before our oxygen supply runs out.
6: We have more than 12 hours before we need worry about that. Meanwhile, that thing's sitting out there, just waiting for us. We can't pass up a chance like this.
7: Look, there'll be another time. We'll be back.
2: But that, whatever it is, may not be. We should photograph it at least. There can't be any danger in that.
7: Oh, all right, Jet. If you're quite sure you know what you're doing, get your suits on. I'll open the hatch.
2: Thanks. And Lemmy?
3: Yeah?
2: Keep working on that radio. Try to raise Earth if you can. Tell them what we've seen and what we're doing.
3: Right.
2: Now, if you wouldn't mind handing me the camera, Doc, we'll go down.
7: Okay, here you are.
2: Thank you. Okay, Mitch, right. You first. Now, keep us on the televiewer, Doc, and keep the recorder going. Take down every word we say.
7: Right.
2: And don't worry, we'll keep our distance. We'll just take a good look at it, take a few pictures, and be right back.
3: Hello, Earth. Hello, Earth. Rocket ship Luna calling Earth.
2: Okay, Doc, close the hatch.
7: Hatch closing.
3: 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Oh, I suppose they still use radio back on Earth.
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3: Calling Wongawala, Australia. 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
3: Come in, please.
8: Hello, Luna. Hello, Luna. Receiving you loud and clear.
3: Hey, Doc, listen. We got something.
7: What?
3: Who are you, please?
8: This is weather station XLG, stationed in Greenland. Picked up your call a few moments ago. Who did you say you were?
3: Rocket ship Luna, commanded by Jet Morgan. Rocket ship Luna.
8: Who is it, Lemmy? Is it base? Rocket ship Luna? A spaceship? And we thought all hope for you had been abandoned.
3: It will be, unless somebody does something about us and quit.
8: Lemmy, who is it?
9: Let's get out there, Jet. Lemmy can handle the radio.
8: Open the door, Doc.
7: Main door opening.
8: Where are you, Luna?
3: Where do you think we are? On the moon, of course. Been stuck up here a fortnight, Earth time, and unable to communicate due to power failure. Can you help us?
8: Anything you say. We're in constant contact with the Met Office in London. We'll relay your messages to them.
3: Good. Tell them we're trying to contact the rocket launching ground at Wongawala, Australia. Ask London to raise them and tell them to communicate with us. It's urgent. Very urgent.
7: Crater and, object in full view. Can you see it, Jet? How does it look?
8: Exactly the same as on the screen. It appears to be circular. About 40 feet in diameter and 10 feet high. The general shape is rather like a donut, but with a dome-like roof.
9: Mitch is not taking pictures of it. You getting this, Doc?
7: Yeah, every word. Sounds just like the thing I saw.
8: It appears to be made of metal. The sides are very smooth with no visible seams or doors, but something like portholes or windows are at the base of the dome. It lies at the bottom of the crater. There's no sign of movement either near it or within it that we can tell from here.
7: Jack?
8: We're now going out, Doc, for a closer look.
7: Watch your step.
8: We will.
4: Jet, this is the biggest thing that could have happened to us. This must mean that there is life in other parts of the universe.
8: Now, don't let's go jumping to any hasty conclusion.
4: How else could a thing like that appear from nowhere? Shall I go first?
8: Yes, but wait at the bottom of the ladder. Now, don't attempt to approach the thing alone.
10: Hello? Hello, Rocket Ship Luna. 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Over.
3: 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Luna calling.
10: I've passed your message to London, who are now contacting Wonga Walla. Keep listening out. You can expect to hear from them very shortly. Are you all safe? Jet and Mitchell and Doc Matthews.
3: Yes, we are. We haven't all the oxygen left we'd have liked, but we've just about enough to get home.
10: Glad to hear it. I suppose you'll be taking off any minute.
3: Well, yes, except that Jet and Mitch have left the ship. We can't take off till they get back.
10: Left the ship? What for?
3: Well, there's a thing out there. They've got to look at it and take a picture of it.
10: What sort of a thing?
3: Looks like another spaceship. It landed here during the night.
10: You sure it's not the man in the moon dropping in for a cup of tea?
3: Don't you believe me?
10: Well, at least you're in good spirits up there, joking at a time like this.
3: Oh, I'm not joking.
10: Well, if you say so. Now, you better listen out for Wonga Walla. He should be calling you soon. And good luck.
8: Hello, Doc. Jet calling.
7: Receiving you. Go ahead.
8: We've touched down on the moon's surface and we're walking towards the crater. Let us know when we're in camera range.
7: Okay.
3: Doc, did you hear that? Them fellas down in Greenland don't believe us.
7: Hardly expected them to. I can hardly believe it myself.
10: Hello, Luna. Hello, Rocket Ship Luna. Control calling. Calling from Wonga Walla launching ground. Can you hear me? Come in, please.
3: Control. It's Control. Did you hear that, Doc? We got him. Hello, Control. Hello, Lemmy calling. Lemmy Barnett calling from the moon. Where you been all this time?
10: Where have you been? What happened? Why didn't you take off?
3: We couldn't. The whole ship packed in. We couldn't get a peep out of her. We've been stuck up here ever since. But we're all right now.
10: Thank goodness for that. You're more than a week overdue. We've given you up as lost.
3: Well, we're not. We're all here, large as life, and can't wait to get home.
10: How soon do you expect to take off?
3: Just as soon as Jet and Mitch get back.
10: Get back? Where are they?
3: They're outside. Outside, looking at the, blimey. Hello, Earth. Hello. Hello, Earth.
7: Lemmy, the ship, the thing.
3: Hello, Earth. Come in, please. I've lost contact.
7: Hurry, for Pete's sake. Come over here.
3: Look. Doc.
7: Oh, I'm here.
3: Doc, that noise.
7: Look at the screen. Look at the dome on that thing. It's moving.
3: Huh?
7: Moving slowly. Look, it's opening. The top is opening. There must be something in there.
3: Can Jet see it? Jet!
7: Hello, Jet. Hello, can you hear me? Jet. Mitch, this is Doc. Can you hear me? Don't move. Stay where you are. Stay where you are.
3: Oh, it stopped.
7: Jet. Oh. Mitch.
8: Hello, Doc. This is Jet. Come in, please.
7: Hello, Jet. Hearing you.
8: We've been calling you. Didn't you hear us?
3: It was that music. Came on again and we couldn't hear anything as usual. I lost contact with home, too.
8: Doc, the dome of the ship or whatever it is has slid back. It's open.
7: Yeah, we know. We saw it.
3: Come back into the ship, Jet. Come back.
9: What do you think, Mitch? You can go back if you want to. I'm not going. Not yet, I'm not.
7: Oh, Mitch, where's your common sense? Jet, bring him back.
9: Come on, Mitch. I'm not going back.
8: But, Mitch,
9: you're not afraid, are you?
8: No, I'm not. But if there is anything in there, something hostile, how do we defend ourselves? We've no weapons, nothing.
9: Oh, even if we had, they probably wouldn't be any good against whatever it is.
8: All the more reason for caution.
9: You're just scared.
7: You have no right to say that, Mitch.
9: I've got every right to say what I darn well please.
8: Mitch, if anything should happen to us, what about Lemmy and Doc? How do they get home?
9: I'm going on. I'm going right up to that thing. If nothing comes out, I'm going to take a look inside.
8: Oh, no, you're not. It's too risky.
9: Who's going to stop me?
8: I am.
9: I'd like to see you try. Go on.
8: Mitch, pull yourself together.
9: I'm going.
8: Mitch, come here.
9: Leave me alone.
8: I won't come here.
7: Jet, don't fight. The suits, you'll damage them.
9: You hear that, Jet? If you use force, you might kill us both. That's better. Fighting won't get anybody anywhere.
8: Mitch, what's got into you?
9: It shouldn't be hard to figure out. For years, I've worked on our ship, sweating my inside out, designing her and building her. And then, when we get here, here's another one.
4: completely different in design. Probably holding a whole lot of secrets about long-distance space travel. And you want me to bypass it. Go back into our ship and go home without so much as taking a close look at this one.
8: We've photographed it, haven't we?
4: Photographs. What can they tell us? We might just as well have photographed the image on the televiewer screen.
8: Mitch, what exactly do you want to do?
4: I want to go up to that thing, touch it, walk all around it, examine it.
8: But the top has just opened. Something must have opened it, and that something may come out.
4: I'm prepared to risk it. Do you want to come with me?
8: Yes, I do.
3: Jet, wait. Jet, do as Doc says, please.
8: Mitch, I'll come as far as the crater's rim. If you want to go down it, you go, but don't get out of my sight.
4: All right. If that's what you want, I'll do it. It'll be better than nothing.
8: Did you hear that, Doc?
3: Yes.
8: Then we'll start walking towards it. Slowly, Mitch, take your time.
11: Hello, Luna. Hello, Control calling. Have lost contact. If you can hear me, come in, please.
3: Hello, Control. Luna calling. Sorry for the interruption, but that music came on again.
11: Music? What music?
3: Baldy. Oh, well, the fact is Jet and Mitch are still outside the ship, and we can't get them back in.
11: Outside? What's the matter with them? Don't they know you must take off as soon as possible?
3: Yes, they know, but there's something out there. Mitch won't leave it alone.
11: What is it?
3: It's, well, we're not sure.
8: Now approaching crater rim, Doc.
7: Can see you.
11: What do you mean, you're not sure?
3: Well, we're not. That's why Jet and Mitch have gone out.
8: Now on crater's rim.
7: Lemmy, shut up. I can't hear what Jet's saying. And come over here and handle the recorder. I can't watch it and the televiewer.
3: Hello, Earth. Look, there's a bit of a panic on up here. I'll call you again in a few minutes.
11: All right, but don't leave it too long.
3: Blimey, Doc. Why does everything have to happen at once? And why can't they leave that thing out there alone and let us get home?
7: Shh, Lemmy. Mitch is going down into the crater now. Hello, Jet. Everything all right?
8: Not tonight, is.
7: How about you, Mitch?
4: I'm not dead yet. Just walking across the crater floor.
3: Nothing's come out of that thing. I suppose there is somebody or something in it.
7: How should I know? Keep your mind on that recorder.
8: He's getting close, Doc.
7: Yeah, I can see him.
8: All right, Mitch?
4: Of course I'm all right. They're only a few yards off. I'm right up to her. Seems to be made of metal, all right.
8: What kind of metal?
4: I wouldn't like to say. A kind of aluminium, at a rough guess. Down solid, too.
8: Hey, Mitch, do that again.
4: Do what?
8: Kick it.
4: Like that?
8: Yes, I heard it.
4: What?
8: I heard it.

0: like that?
1: Yes, I heard it.
0: What?
1: I heard it. I heard your kick.
0: Impossible. You can't hear any noise up here. There's no atmosphere for the sound waves to travel in.
1: Oh, I didn't hear it direct. I heard it through my radio.
0: What?
1: Doc, Lemmy, did you hear it?
2: Yeah, just as you did.
1: Do it again, Mitch.
0: I heard it myself that time. First, I thought it must be the vibrations within my suit. But it definitely came through the radio.
2: But how could it?
1: There's only one explanation. Either that thing itself or something inside it is a radio, a transmitter. It transmitted Mitch's kicks and our sets picked them up.
0: Hey, get up. I want to walk around this thing.
1: No, Mitch. It'll take you out of range of the televiewer and out of my sight.
0: Won't take a couple of minutes. I'll keep talking so you'll know where I am.
1: Do you hear me, Mitch? No.
0: And here I go, walking around.
1: Will you listen to me?
0: Now on western side. No different here. And no way in from this side that I can see.
2: The fool. He's out of sight now, Jet.
1: Keep quiet, Doc. Listen for him.
0: Now on southern side. Hey.
1: What is it, Mitch?
0: Well, there's one thing about this ship that's the same as ours.
1: What's that?
0: A retractable ladder. And right now the rungs are extended. It's almost like an invitation to go in.
1: Never mind that, Mitch. Keep walking. Just go round.
2: I can see him, Jet. He's walking up the ladder.
1: For heaven's sake, be careful.
2: Can you see him? His head has appeared over the far side.
1: I can see him now.
0: Well, I'll be... Hey, Jet.
1: Yes?
0: I can see right down into it, into the cabin.
1: What's in there?
0: Nothing.
1: What?
0: Nothing.
1: Are you sure?
0: Of course I'm sure. There's a circular cabin, flat floor, plain walls, and a ladder leading out of it. I'm going in.
2: Oh, no.
0: Well, I made it. I'm in. It's not quite so empty as I thought.
1: How do you mean?
0: Well, the walls seem to be made of octagonal-shaped panels, each one a slightly different color from the next. And there are two rows of buttons at the top of each panel.
1: Leave them alone. Don't touch them.
0: You don't think I'm that crazy, do you? Meets me where the crew can be, if it ever had one.
1: How's it going to get here?
0: Could be remote controlled.
1: Yeah, I suppose it could, but who by and where from?
0: Search me. Meanwhile, I'll search this cabin. Maybe this is just the airlock or something. The actual living quarters are further inside.
2: Oh. Oh, no. Doc, listen. It's here.
3: Jet. Jet.
1: What is it, Doc?
2: Oh, the noise. It's here again. We can both hear it this time.
1: So can I.
2: Something's going to happen. It always does.
3: What about Mitch?
1: Hello. Hello, Mitch. Mitch, can you hear us? Mitch. He doesn't answer. Doc, you try to raise him.
3: Hello, Mitch. Can you hear me? This is Doc calling. Hello. Hello. Hello, Mitch.
4: It's Doc now. Call him again. He should hear us now, Doc.
1: Hello, Mitch. Can you hear us?
3: Jet's already calling him. Oh, why did he have to go in that thing?
4: And why doesn't he come out?
1: Hello, Mitch. Hello.
0: Hello, Jet. What's the panic?
1: Did you hear us calling you?
4: And didn't you hear the music?
0: It's nothing to be scared of. I said, it's nothing to be scared of.
4: That's what I thought you said.
0: None of us is going to be hurt. This ship is just different from ours, that's all. Run on an entirely different principle. Its magnetic field upsets the working parts of our ship to a greater or lesser degree according to how much power is being used here.
1: Mitch, what on earth are you talking about?
0: It's all so simple.
1: Look, either come out of there or I'll come over myself.
4: No, Jet, don't.
0: That would be asking for trouble.
1: What do you mean?
0: Stay where you are. Don't attempt to move any closer.
3: What's got into him, Jet?
1: I don't know. Doc, is the recorder going?
3: Sure, of course it is.
1: Then watch it closely. Take down every word he says.
0: This ship is from another world. Millions of miles away. Hundreds of light years. It's from the other side of the universe.
1: That's impossible. For anything to travel that far would take thousands of years.
0: Television would seem impossible to an ancient Egyptian.
1: I don't happen to be an ancient Egyptian. And you know as well as I do that flight from such a distance is impossible.
0: You're right. You're not like an ancient Egyptian. A prehistoric man would be a better description.
1: What's the matter with you, Mitch?
0: Time. That's the secret. Journeys through time. Leave here. Whoosh. Next moment you pop up 1,000 years from now. Or back a couple of thousand.
1: Will you please explain what all this is about?
0: Can you explain a geometrical problem to a monkey? You'll just have to take my word for it.
1: What?
4: His crackers. Whatever happened to him in there sent him clean off his rocker.
1: Mitch, listen to me.
0: No. You listen to me. What are you doing?

0: Where are you from?
1: Doc, what can we do?
2: Talk to him. Keep talking to him.
1: All right, if you think it best.
0: Well, we're from the Earth, but you know that. At first we thought you might be, but it hardly seemed possible. We decided you must be from some other planet.
1: Eh?
0: Is that a surprise? That there are other people in the universe besides yourself?
1: Well, I suppose it's possible, but...
0: Possible? Life is universal. It crops up wherever it is given the slightest chance. Do you think your tiny planet was unique? There are millions of stars with planetary systems. Millions of planets teeming with life.
2: He must be crackers. Mitch is the one fellow who would never say anything like that unless he saw it. And definite proof.
3: Shh, he can hear every word you say.
0: You all find this hard to believe, don't you?
1: Well, it's not that, Mitch, but this is so unlike you.
0: Now you're beginning to understand.
1: What do you mean by that?
0: Why do you interrupt the peace of your sister planet? What is your business here?
1: Surveying, photographing, the establishment of a lunar base, in time.
0: Not in time. You haven't conquered that yet.
1: How do you mean?
0: You've got a lot to learn. Already you are tearing your own planet to pieces, destroying it. And now you mean to do the same here. Isn't that your intention?
1: If there are minerals here of use to us, we'll dig them out.
0: It is your intention.
1: But if our civilization is to carry on, to progress, we need fuel, metal, radioactive materials. The moon appears to have great stores of them. Supplies on Earth can't last forever.
0: One day you will find that they can.
1: What?
0: Watch your step, Earthmen. There are things out here, even on the fringe of space, you don't comprehend. You don't understand. Can't understand. That no beings in a three-dimensional world can ever hope to understand.
1: Three-dimension? You mean there is another dimension? Hello? Hello, Mitch, can you hear me? Mitch, hello? Hello?
0: Understand it at all.
1: Hello, Mitch! Mitch!
0: Hello, Jet. It's no good. It's beyond me.
1: What is?
0: All these panels and buttons. Don't seem to be any doors, nothing. If there is a way further into this ship, it's absolutely undetectable.
1: Mitch, come out of there.
0: Come out? But I've only just this moment got in.
1: Come out, do you hear?
0: I can't leave it now. Oh.
1: What's the matter?
0: I don't know. I'm getting out and quick.
2: And here he comes.
0: Darn quick.
2: He jumped.
1: Mitch, be careful. Don't run.
2: A lot of notice is taken of that.
0: That thing's alive.
1: Alive? How do you mean?
0: Well, I don't know. It began to vibrate.
1: Is that all?
0: It's enough, isn't it?
2: Jet, look. The dome. It's closing.
1: What?
0: Yes, it is. I got out just in time.
1: Let's get back into the ship quick before we all go crazy.
4: Tell you, Jet, I wasn't in there above a minute. I hardly said a word to you, and then I felt the thing come to life, and that's when I jumped and came running back to you.
5: Doc, you recorded everything, didn't you?
2: Everything.
5: Play it back. Let Mitch hear it.
4: There's nothing I'd like more. You've got me worried.
0: What's the panic?
1: Didn't you hear us calling you?
6: And didn't you hear the music?
0: It's nothing to be scared of.
6: Say?
4: Drifter, is that me?
5: It's your voice, isn't it?
0: Nothing to be scared of.
6: That's what I thought you said.
0: None of us is going to be hurt. This ship is just different from ours, that's all. Run on an entirely different principle.
4: But I never said any of those things. I wasn't in that ship long enough to say half that.
5: But you were, and the recorder's proof of it.
4: Listen, let's listen to it. Let me hear it.
1: Mitch, what on earth are you talking about?
0: It's all so simple.
1: Mitch, either come out of there or I'll come over myself.
0: Watch your step, men. There are things out here, even on the fringe of space, you don't comprehend. You don't understand, can't understand, that no beings in a three-dimensional world can ever hope to understand.
1: Three-dimensional? You mean there is another dimension?
5: Well, Mitch?
4: It's fantastic. It's unbelievable.
5: This is Doc's diary all over again.
2: And you, Jet, slipping backwards in time.
5: You know, it all ties up in a peculiar way.
4: Well, how?
5: You go in there and time seems to stand still. We hear your voice over our radio and record it. But so far as you're concerned, you were in and out of that ship in less than a minute. Well, when I went into the crater, the same sort of thing happened to me. I was unaware of time passing. But according to you three, I had disappeared. And I was gone for more than 2 hours. You know, the whole business does seem to be connected with time in some way.
7: Maybe. But the music Lemmy's been hearing, the stuff I wrote in my diary, how do you tie that up?
5: I don't know. Unless they were trying to contact us in some way. If so, they finally succeeded through Mitch.
4: But who are they? What are they? Where did they come from?
2: The other side of the universe, according to you. Or should I say, your voice?
5: Of course, that's it. They're time travelers.
2: Yeah. Time travelers?
5: Yes. It's been known for years that the only way to get to the really distant stars is to travel through time. And that's just what that ship must do.
2: Then why couldn't it have arrived 100 years from now? Or 100 years ago? Why did they have to pick on the very time when we landed here?
5: They must have been just as surprised to see us as we were to meet up with them. Yeah, that's why they tried to scare us off, frighten us, put the ship out of action.
7: Why should they want to do that?
5: Because they're afraid of us.
2: Hey? What, them afraid of us?
5: Well, why not?
7: But they seem to have so much more knowledge, more intelligence, if you like.
5: Well, have they? Or is it just a different kind of knowledge?
2: But if they can travel through time, or whatever that means, they must be vastly superior to us in every way.
5: Lemmy, can you fly and find your way instinctively like a homing pigeon?
2: Do I look as though I can?
5: Do you consider the homing pigeon superior to you, then? More intelligent? Just because he can do something you can't do?
2: No, I don't.
5: Well, that's how it might be. Whoever made that ship out there can travel in time. Not because they're necessarily superior to us, but because that's the most natural way for them to carry on. They probably couldn't travel through space if they tried.
2: Oh, well, yes, I see what you mean. Well, think.
5: If only we had their secret. Think of the things we could do.
2: If only we had the oxygen. Think of the time we could stay here. Are we ever going back?
7: No, he's right, Jeff. Maybe we've bumped into something that's going to rock modern thought to its foundations. But unless we get word of it back to Earth, and quick, it's going to be lost forever.
5: Yes. Lemmy, open up that radio. Call Earth. Tell them we'll be leaving in a few minutes. Tell them we're going back.
2: That's the best bit of news I've heard up to now.
5: Doc, Mitch, start getting ready. Take off in 30 minutes.
8: Well, Doc?
7: I've rotated the camera 3 times. There's no sign of it. It must have taken off. Or done whatever it does to get from one place to another.
4: Well, we're not going out to look for it, that's certain.
5: Stand by to take off. All set?
2: Okay.
7: Okay.
4: Yeah, ready.
5: Gyro.
7: Gyro.
5: We'll keep the motor going until we reach 3,700 miles an hour. Then we'll cut her.
4: Cut her? But escape velocity is 5,300.
5: We don't need escape velocity. Not to go into an orbit around the moon.
4: Who said anything about an orbit around the moon? I thought we were going straight back.
5: When we started out on this trip, it was definitely arranged we should circle the moon at least once to see what the other side looked like. It's something scientists have wondered about for centuries.
7: But, Jed, that was if everything was normal.
5: Everything is normal now. The ship's working, isn't she?
2: But for how long?
5: We're going to circle the moon as arranged. Now, stand by for firing. As soon as the correct speed is reached, we'll turn the ship through 90 degrees, increase velocity, and get as close to the surface as we can.
7: Standing by.
2: Okay.
4: Okay.
5: Firing in 10 seconds. Five, four, three, two, one, contact!

0: Well, it doesn't look any different from the other side, does it? Craters, mountains, plains, just the same.
1: I didn't expect it to be all that different.
2: Hey, Chet, come over here. Look at this.
1: What?
2: Directly below us now. Biggest crater I've ever seen, about twice the size of Copernicus.
1: Yes, I can see it.
3: It's crammed full of little craters, tiny ones in regular lines.
1: Yes, there's a tendency for craters on the Earth's side to form lines of a sort, but not like these. This just can't be natural.
0: I'll say they can't. Those craters are moving.
1: What?
0: Yes, they're leaving the ground.
1: They're not craters at all, they're ships. Just like the one that landed near us.
4: Dozens of them.
0: And they're coming up here. They're coming up after us.
5: You'll be listening to Episode 5 of Journey into Space with Andrew Folds as Jet Morgan, Alfie Bass as Lemmy, Guy Kingsley Pointer as Doc, and David Williams as Mitch. Other parts were played by David Jacobs. The orchestra was conducted by Van Phillips, who also composed the music. Journey into Space was written and produced for the BBC by Charles Chilton.
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0: This is the fascinating story of Danso, the Planet Man, troubleshooter for the League of Planets organization, the law enforcement body for peace and justice in the celestial world, whose headquarters and center of operations are situated on the capital of all the planets, Planaria Rex. From Mercury to Pluto, wherever danger threatens the universe, you will find Danso, the Planet Man, fighting for fair play. In a moment, the Planet Man. You will remember that Billy, Jane, and Pat Darrow were about to take off from Planaria Rex with Danso the Planet Man for Venus. They are starting on a goodwill tour of the members in the League of Planets. Judge Augustus warned Danso that although Marston's power was destroyed, his collaborators on the planets were still a threat to the Earth people, that they might even resort to violence in their determination to keep Earth from becoming a member of the League. We find our party preparing for their blast-off from a spaceport on Planaria Rex.
1: In 5 minutes or so, we'll blast off of Venus. Are you excited, Billy?
2: Little. Listen to him. A little, he says. Why, he's been practically jumping up and down for the last 4 hours.
3: You've been excited yourself, so don't talk about me.
4: I'm afraid we don't know an awful lot about Venus, Danso.
1: Well, it isn't exactly Earth, you know. The clouds that shroud the planet are dust.
3: I thought they were like the ones back home. You know, water vapor.
1: No, they're dust. As a matter of fact, the surface of the planet is almost covered with dust. The Venusians have evolved a culture that's quite different from any other planet in the League. They even look different, as you know. Their noses, for instance. You've noticed how big they are, and that's because of the dust. They have a kind of filter that's part of their bodies that enables them to breathe.
4: Oh, I wondered about that. And about the extra eyelid they seem to have. It's transparent. I guess that's to protect their eyes from the dust.
1: Yes, exactly, Pat.
3: But do they live out in the middle of the dust all the time? Doesn't it get into their food and everything?
1: Well, one time they did. But for centuries, they've lived under tremendous transparent domes. Their cities are covered by them. We'll be quite comfortable inside them.
2: Won't we ever go outside?
1: Oh, yes, but when we do, we'll have to wear respirators to filter out the dust.
3: I couldn't help laughing when I first saw the Venusian ambassador's big nose. But I guess nature knows what she's doing.
2: They'll have the laugh on us with our respirators.
1: Well, they're much too polite to laugh. But you're right about nature. You'll find as we travel around that some of the races in the League of Planets will look pretty funny to you. But there's always a good reason for it. They've each adapted to the environment of the place they live. That's why even the people back on your Earth are different.
3: Isn't it getting close to blast-off time?
1: Oh, just about, Billy. I want to give the ship a quick check, though, before we go up. That's funny.
4: What's funny?
1: I may be just imagining things, but the controls don't feel right to me. Particularly the counter-gravity stabilizer.
3: Gee, you don't think it's busted, do you? Will it delay our trip?
2: Not busted, Billy. Broken.
3: Gee whiz, what's the difference? You know what I mean. Will it, Danso? Will it delay us?
4: Don't distract him, Billy.
1: Well, that's all right. After all, Billy wants to learn. The pilot needs to know his ship.
3: Sure, you women don't understand these mechanical things. Now, what seems to be the trouble?
1: Oh, I'm afraid it's a little too technical even for you, Billy. I better call the flight engineer. I checked the entire ship with him myself before, but I'll ask him to go over this counter-gravity stabilizer again. Flight engineer, report to control deck at once.
5: Flight engineer Mako, sir. What's up?
1: Well, it's probably nothing, but the controls don't seem to respond quite right.
5: Well, we checked them together.
1: Can you give them a quick once-over just for luck?
5: Well, of course, sir.
3: Can I help? I'm almost a pilot, you know.
5: I know. I've been hearing about you. Sure, you can hold these tools and hand them to me as I need them.
2: How many people are there on Venus, Danso?
1: Oh, about 1 billion people, Jane.
4: Any animals?
1: Oh, of course. And like the Venusians, they've all adapted themselves to the dust. There's another inhabitant of Venus that's almost a legend. Very few of them have ever been seen. There isn't even a picture of one, and most Venusians doubt that they exist.
2: He sounds mysterious. What are they?
1: Well, the Venusians call them Dusties. They're almost humanoid in appearance from the stories I've heard. No one really knows much about them, but they've been credited with almost magical powers.
2: Do you believe that?
1: I'm afraid I don't know what to believe, Jane. I've traveled around the solar system and seen too many unbelievable things to be sure of anything. Certainly no evidence to support that belief, though. Probably just a sort of legend more than anything else. Oh, any luck, Mako?
5: Well, nothing wrong so far, sir.
1: Have you checked the stabilizer?
5: I'm just going over it now. Seems okay. Wait a minute. Billy, hand me that round tube. It can't be.
6: Trouble?
5: I'm afraid so. I'm not sure yet, but something isn't the way it should be here.
6: You better go over it carefully.
5: Don't worry, sir. I will. Hand me that scanner, Billy.
4: Can it be serious? I mean, if it didn't work right?
1: Serious enough to end our trip before we had hardly gotten started. Without the stabilizer, we'd never clear the gravity field of Planaria Rex. It could make us crash if it were badly enough warped.
5: Jumping sun talk, this is awful.
3: Did I give you the wrong tool?
5: No, the tool's all right, but something else is awfully wrong. Will you come over to the engineering maintenance for a moment, sir? I'd like to talk to you.
3: Can I come?
1: Well, you better stay here with the tools, Billy. It's pretty technical anyhow. And I've got to look at some relay charts. I'll explain it to you when I get back. What's the trouble?
7: Well, I didn't want to tell you in front of the kids and Miss Darrow, sir. There's no sense worrying them. But that gravity stabilizer is absolutely useless. You wouldn't get 2 miles off Planaria Rex. You'd come down like a meteor.
1: Well, you could have told me in front of them they're not the kind that get frightened easily.
7: That's not why I asked you to step out. That equipment is useless. And it's no accident.
1: Mm-hmm. What do you mean?
7: It's been tampered with.
1: Tampered with? Are you sure?
7: You went over it with me, sir. It was in perfect shape then.
1: But are you sure it's been deliberately damaged?
7: The way it is, it couldn't have been an accident. The connections have been switched and the tube shorted. Whoever did it knew exactly what he was doing. You wouldn't have had a chance of landing without a crash.
1: You'd better check the rest of the controls. I'll make some excuse to Miss Darrow and the kids. And check it thoroughly.
7: Don't worry. I'll go over everything with a micro scanner.
0: There's trouble ahead for the League of Planets group before they even take off on their goodwill trip. Who is behind this sabotage? We'll be back in a moment. So, level up. When we left Danzo, he was informed by the flight engineer that the proposed interplanetary goodwill spaceship, the Planeteer, had been sabotaged. Now we find Danzo talking with Billy, Jane, and Pat in the control cabin, but not letting on to what is really wrong.
3: Do you think we'll make it this time, Danzo?
1: Well, I think so, Billy. What happened before was just one of those accidents. It should teach you a good lesson, though. Always check your ship before you take it up. Even the best technicians slip sometimes, and it's your life that's at stake, and sometimes others.
3: You bet I will. Can I stand here a while you blast off?
4: Oh, me too. Well, you may be in the way.
1: Oh, it's all right, Pat. No trouble at all, and not very complicated.
4: Well, I keep forgetting how different from the old Constitution these ships are. No dangerous acceleration, no recoil couches. It's almost like going up in an elevator.
3: There goes the signal to blast off.
1: Right, Billy. Here we go.

0: travel. Can I take over the controls, though?
1: Maybe not this trip, Billy. Don't worry, you'll have a lot of chance to be traveling a lot for a while now. We'll be out of these dust clouds in a minute, and then you'll be able to take your first look at Venus.
0: I've always thought that the clouds were water vapor, like the clouds on Earth.
1: Well, if they were, Venus would be a lot better off. As it is, they have ways that will seem quite strange to you. But you'll see it yourself in a little while now. There, now you can see the planet.
0: Why, it looks like a big desert. Hey, what's that thing down there? It looks like a big bubble.
1: That's Venusport. I told you their cities were covered with tremendous domes to keep out the dust storms.
0: But how do we get in?
1: Well, they have locks like the airlocks on a spaceship. You go through one door, which seals, and then we can go through the second, through to the city itself.
0: Do they know we're coming?
1: Well, I've already signaled ahead. You see that directional arrow? If we keep it lined up with the beam, we will come right onto the port.
0: I see it. It's that round opening.
1: Yeah, that's right. We'll have to slow down.
0: Second door ahead of us now. What's opening?
1: The outer door must be closed then. Here we go.
0: See, the landing field is below us.
1: Yes, and there's a delegation waiting for us to land. They'll probably make a speech. Yes, this is quite an event for Venus. Not often they have visitors from the other planets.
2: On behalf of the people of Venus, I welcome you to Venusport. Our planet is yours.
3: Do you think he means it? Be quiet, Billy. This is a very serious occasion.
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1: What has a hazelnut in every bite?
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2: Sorry.
1: And don't forget the hazelnut in every bite. And again. What has a hazelnut in every bite?
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2: Sorry.
1: Nougat and caramel golden light. And don't forget the hazelnut in every bite.
2: Sorry.
1: A hazelnut in every bite.
3: I hope you're not hungry, dear Henry, dear Henry. 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
4: Well, that's a nice thing, isn't it? After I've been working...
3: Henry, I've got me secret supply.
4: You don't mean...
3: Polo mints.
4: Yum, yum.

0: aftershave with After Effects.
1: Hold it. 15 seconds from now, you'll see the picture he just took. See? With a Polaroid Land camera, you get bright, sharp pictures in 15 seconds. Snap, pull, peel. It's that easy. Is there any better way to get pictures of the family?
2: Once upon a time there was an engineer.
3: Choo-choo Charlie was his name, we hear.
2: He had an engine and he sure had fun. He used good and plenty candy to make his train run.
4: Charlie says, love my good and plenty. Charlie says, really rings the bell. Charlie says, love my good and plenty. Don't know any other candy that I love so well.
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6: 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Quintessential Phase.

0: Lamuella is listed briefly in The Hitchhiker's Guide to the Galaxy as a planet partly bisected by a pleural zone near a hyperspace jump point on the eastern rim of the galaxy. It is, by and large, unknown, which is a pity. For upon Lamuella, every aspect of making the humble sandwich has been developed beyond the dreams of even the picnic food epicures on Thermus Magna 6. Choosing the right bread, for instance. The sandwich maker, in Lamuella's only significant settlement, spends many months in daily consultation and experiment with Graf the baker. And between them, they have created a loaf of exactly a consistency dense enough to slice thinly and neatly, while still being light, moist, and having that fine nuttiness which best enhances the roasted, sliced flesh of a perfectly normal beast. The proper tools, of course, are crucial. And many of the days that the sandwich maker will spend silhouetted against the glow of Strinder the toolmaker's forge, making slow, sweeping movements through the air, trying one knife after another. First, there is the knife for the slicing of the bread, a firm, authoritative blade which imposes a clear and defining will on a loaf. Then there is the butter-spreading knife, a whippy little number, but still with a firm backbone to it. King amongst the knives, of course, is the carving knife. This is the blade that not merely imposes its will on the medium through which it moves, it must work with it, be guided by the grain of the meat. The sandwich maker will flip each slice with a smooth flick of the wrist onto the bread, trim it with four deft strokes, and then add a few slices of newcomer and flattish and a touch of splagberry sauce before applying the topmost crowning layer of bread. There are those in the village who are happy chopping wood, those who are content carrying water. An old thrashbarg may be head man, soothsayer, and all-round busybody, but to be the sandwich maker is heaven itself. Or so the sandwich maker thinks, as he sings, as he works.
1: Sandwich maker!
2: Ah, Grimple, is this the last of the perfectly normal beast?
1: Yes, sandwich maker. But next broom day they will migrate again at 4:30 in the afternoon. Old Thrashbog predicts it. He says this herd will yield maybe 6 dozen carcasses. That should tide us over till the return migration.
2: Let's hope Thrashbog has examined his picker bird entrails correctly.
1: Thrashbog is never wrong. Not about perfectly normal beasts.
2: Surprising, considering that while the rest of the village risked life and limb on the actual hunt, he makes up stories about his bravery and the safety of his heart.
1: Sandwich maker, the almighty Bob has sent another chariot.
2: Hmm?
1: Not a fiery one such as that which bore you unto us, but a smooth one with gold forester stripes. It sailed in the clearing an hour ago. Old Thrashbog is propitiating it.
2: Good grief. Show me.
1: Oh, yeah, come on.
3: Almighty Bob, thou hast vouchsafed us the world of Lamuella for our dwelling place, the migrations of the perfectly normal beast for our food, the droppings of the picker birds to fertilize our crops. And many moons ago, by fiery chariot, you sent unto us your only begotten sandwich maker to make our sandwiches. Since which time, we have known on what side our bread is buttered.
4: Old Thrashbog.
3: What?
4: Sorry to interrupt, Nat, but why did Almighty Bob send his only begotten sandwich maker in a burning, fiery chariot, rather than perhaps in one that might have landed quietly? I mean, like this one.
5: Well, Graf got a point there.
6: Mysterious way.
7: After all, if Almighty Bob loves his people, why would he send a chariot that burned down half the forest, filling it with gold?
4: Yes, and injuring the sandwich maker quite badly. Yes. So that he limps heavily these days.
6: Harker and his finger.
8: The logic of the toolmaker is not gainsaid.
1: Shush!
9: You unbelievers.
1: Who are you to argue with the ineffable will of Bob?
6: What does ineffable mean?
8: Look it up!
6: Lend us your dictionary, then.
8: It is forbidden.
4: What?
1: It is not for you to question the will of Almighty Bob.
8: And if you don't have faith,
3: You'll burn. So let me get on with my propitiating before the ghosts emerge from the forest and frighten away the perfectly normal beast.
2: Well, well. Oh, spaceship. Now with their words of wisdom and partake of fine.
3: The fiery chariot, sandwich maker. Now back off and let me propitch. Oh, mighty Bob, who knowest all things. What the dark was that? Are you...
2: Oh, my Bob!
10: Hello, Arthur.
2: Trillium?
10: We thought we'd arrived at some Iron Age backwater. We nearly left again. Lucky you appeared.
2: We?
10: Yeah. Random!
11: What now?
10: Come and meet your father.
12: Under the towel! Quick!
13: Immediately, Mr. Prefect!
12: Thanks, guys.
13: Hold the corners tightly. We are 300 feet above ground.
12: Jeez, try not to lose altitude.
13: It gives me speed beyond the measure to burn out my anti-gravity circuits in your service.
12: Do you see them? Vogons! Vogons really have taken over the Hitchhiker's Guide building.
13: Yes, the wonderful new management. The old management was also fabulous, of course. Though I'm not sure if I thought so at the time.
12: Before I reprogrammed you to be happy instead of officious.
13: How true. How wonderfully true. How bubblingly and frothingly and burstingly true. And joy, all of them new set of rocket launchers.
12: Suffering Zarquan! Drop me over the nearest ledge!
13: I burst with fluffy pink bunny love in fulfilling your wish!
12: Burst later! For now, drop me off!
13: Consider it an ecstasy-inducing joy!
12: Dingo's kidneys! Oh, blacked out windows! What floor is this?
13: 30! Research and development. Couldn't you just hug it?
12: R&D used to be on the fifth floor.
13: Incoming! This paradise.
12: We need to be inside. Not stuck out here like targets. Break the glass, Colin.
13: The windows can't be broken. The glass was reinforced after the Frogstar attack.
12: What Frogstar attack?
13: The one that led the engineers to upgrade the windows.
12: But we broke out of Van Hal's window.
13: That is because the engineers were not expecting an impact from inside the building.
12: Right. So logically, what would the engineers not be expecting someone sitting on the ledge outside a window to do? They wouldn't be expecting me to be here in the first place. When people design something to be foolproof, they usually underestimate the ingenuity of complete fools.
13: What bliss to be shot at while stranded on a 13th floor ledge with a complete fool.
12: What's that?
13: A rocket-propelled grenade. Scrumptious.
12: No. Through the glass, something moved. A bird? There's something in there.
13: But the guide!
12: What guide?
13: The guide version 2. Pro. It's quite wonderful and very frightening. Not that I do fear being so happy.
12: Shut up, Colin. Brace me while I find the cat.
10: Nice sandwich shop. Random, do come inside.
11: No!
2: I'm happy here, Trillium. They like me. I make sandwiches for them, and, well, that's it, really. Please make yourself comfortable. Can I get you anything? A sandwich? Try one, they're good.
10: It is good. What's the filling?
2: Oh, yes, that's perfectly normal beast.
10: It's what?
2: Perfectly normal beast. A bit like a buffalo. Large, charging sort of animal.
10: You talk as if there was something odd about it.
2: Nothing. It's perfectly normal.
10: Oh, I see.
2: It's just a bit odd where it comes from and goes to.
10: Where does it come from and where does it go to?
2: They suddenly appear a point slightly to the east of the Hondo Mountains. Thousands of them. They stampede across the Great Anhondo Plains and disappear again. Well, that's it, really.
10: Sorry, I don't really quite...
2: Well, in the spring, they do it again, only the other way round.
10: But... why are they called perfectly normal beasts?
2: Old Thrashbarg calls them that. He says they come from where they come from and they go to where they go to. And that it's Bob's will, and so it must be perfectly normal.
10: Oh. Who's Bob?
2: Don't ask. Random, would you like a perfectly normal beast sandwich?
10: I'm a vegetarian.
2: Ah. You look well, Trillium.
10: I am well. I'm very well. Look, I expect you're wondering how I found you.
2: Yes, I was wondering exactly that. How did you find me?
10: Well, as you may know, I work for one of the big sub-ether broadcasting networks.
2: Oh, yes. You've done very well. That's terrific. Must be a lot of fun, all that rushing around.
10: Oh, exhausting.
2: I expect it must be, yes.
10: Well, we have access to virtually every kind of information. I found your name on the passenger list of the ship that crashed.
2: You mean they knew about the crash? They knew I'd survive?
10: Oh, yes.
2: But nobody's ever been to look or search or rescue. There's been absolutely nothing.
10: Well, there wouldn't be. It's an insurance thing. They bury it. They pretend it never happened. You know they've reintroduced the death penalty for insurance company directors?
2: Really? For what offence?
10: What do you mean, offence?
2: Oh, I see.
10: Anyway, it's time for you to take responsibility, Arthur. For your daughter.
2: But, daughter? But, we never, I mean, well, I wanted to, but surely Zaphod would have...
10: Not the same species, Arthur. When I decided I wanted a child, they ran all sorts of genetic tests on me and could only find one match anywhere.
2: Oh...
10: It was only later that it dawned on me. They don't usually like to tell you, but I insisted.
2: You mean you went to a DNA bank?
10: Yes. But she wasn't quite as random as her name suggests. Because, of course, you were the only Homo sapiens donor in the galaxy.
2: Yes. Well, it was how I could afford the seat upgrades. Some of those flights are very long, you know.
10: Hmm. You were quite a frequent flyer, weren't you?
2: But when? How?
10: How old? Well, in my timeline, it's about 10 years since I had her, but she's obviously quite a lot older than that. I spend my life going backwards and forwards in time, you see. The job. I used to put her into daycare time zones, but you drop them off in the morning and you've simply no idea how old they'll be when you pick them up in the evening. I left her at one place for an hour, and when I came back, she'd passed puberty.
2: Awkward.
10: Isn't she? I've done all I can. It's over to you. I've got a war to go and cover. Nice to see you, Arthur. Goodbye, darling. Love you.
2: You're just leaving me?
10: Deadline.
2: Trillium, for goodness sake, I'm all for sharing a load, but...
10: Just dump me here, in this stinking peasant hole. You're supposed to be my father. This is complete pants.
2: There's no point in pretending this isn't hopeless.
10: Don't tell me you love me.
2: What?
10: Don't start that positive parenting in a practically demented universe crap. I've had it with the whole part-time parent on a guilt trip thing.
2: Look, I don't love you. I'm sorry, I don't even know you yet. But your name really is Random, is it?
10: Random Frequent Flyer Dent.
2: Oh, well.
0: Despite the Vogon's reputation for bureaucratic zeal, over-reliance on paperwork and sheer bloody-minded pedantry, The Hitchhiker's
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0: To the Galaxy points out that they're not above a little bribery and a lot of corruption, in the same way that the sea is not above the clouds, and certainly not averse to the odd covert skullduggery either. When a Vogon Prostetnik captain in command of one of its constructor fleets hears the words integrity or moral rectitude, he reaches for his dictionary. And when he hears the chink of ready money in large quantities, he reaches for the rule book and throws it away.
14: Coming up on ZZ9 Plural Z Alpha Surveillance Coordinates, Prosthetic Vogon jolts.
15: Excellent. Heave to in stealth mode. Patch into the Griblon-based monitoring circuits.
14: Yes, sir.
0: In seeking so implacably the destruction of the Earth to clear the site for a new interstellar bypass, Prosthetnik Vogon Jeltz has moved somewhat above and beyond the call of his professional duty. Jeltz's problem is that having destroyed a planet located in one of the galaxy's plural zones, the Earth has been replaced by an identical world. Identical in all respects, but for an absence of sentient marine life and the occasional duplication of one or two existing humans. One of these is Tricia McMillan, in most respects, a doppelganger of Arthur Dent's friend Trillian, the exceptions being her accent, the color of her hair, her lack of a daughter, and the fact that she did not leave the Earth after meeting Zaphod Beeblebrox at a party. However, she has now managed to be abducted by aliens, in a nice way, and is currently visiting the remote world of Rupert, recently discovered 10th planet in Earth's solar system, and new home of the stranded and media-hungry Grebulons.
16: Exactly a paradise planet, is it?
1: Rupert is far from a star that warms your Earth, but it is an excellent location for monitoring.
2: Ah, Miss McMillan and wife. I hope you enjoyed the tour of our base. Yes. Now you are our guest. We must entertain you lavishly.
1: Get the dip.
16: I don't know what sort of food.
2: Fast burger and fries. Yum. Nothing but the best here. Have a nugget.
16: I'm confused. You have all this technology far beyond us, but your quarters are furnished with plastic-covered sofas, imitation coal fires, lava lamps. How did you, where did you get this?
2: Ah, by mail order.
16: They sent it by post?
2: No, not here. We have arranged a special box number in New Hampshire. We make regular pickup visits.
16: How do you pay for these things?
2: Ah, credit card.
1: My flexible friend.
16: But how do you get them, the kids' menu specials?
17: Very easy, Miss McMillan. We stand in line.
1: We do!
16: Do you mind if I videotape an interview with you?
17: Well, of course not, Miss McMillan.
1: No.
17: We have nothing to hide here.
1: Nothing. Look. Open the box. Take the money.
15: Oh, nothing to hide. Yes, sir. My face aches strangely. What's wrong with it? You're smiling, sir.
18: You lie! You lie like a distressy food taster!
15: Oh! All the same, I do feel strangely amused. Yes, I'm moved to write a poem about irony. Let's see. Oh, globbit of dribble, oozing from the upturned corner of my mouth. You look to me like you should be the thing that droppeth from the cloud. A tiny bit of thee is stuck upon my lip. A little more is up my nose, some has adhered to my hip. My eyes are open and glassy. My snot is thick and green. But from my ears, something obscene appears, and I think it might be me.
0: According to the writings of old Thrashbarg, the planet Lamuella was found fully formed in the navel of a giant earwig at 4:30 one Brunday afternoon. And although any seasoned galactic traveller with basic passes in physics and geography might have fairly serious doubts about this, it was rather a waste of time trying to argue with old Thrashbarg, as he would invoke the will of Almighty Bob, and that would be an end to the matter. Undeniably, however, on Lamuella the days were just a little over 25 hours long, which for an Earthman basically meant an extra hour in bed every single day. And, of course, having regularly to reset his watch, which Arthur Dent rather enjoyed doing. He also felt at home with the number of suns and moons which Lamuella had, one of each, and with the fact that the planet orbited its single sun every 300 days. A good number, because it meant the year didn't drag by. Well, it didn't used to.
19: Random. Someone's been using my carving knife to dig up stones to throw at the picker birds, and I think I know who it is because I watched them doing it.
20: You can buy another knife.
19: They don't sell them in bulk here. This is a subsistence economy.
20: It's only a knife.
19: Look, not content with being surly, bad-tempered, wanting to go and play in a Paleozoic era, not seeing why we have to have the gravity on the whole time, and shouting at the sun to stop following you, now you ruin my carving knife, and I don't even know if they had a Paleozoic era on this planet.
20: I hate it. I want to leave. They're all stupid here.
19: No, they're not. You refuse to acclimatise. Your mother shouldn't have let you have that sub-ether TV implanted in your wrist. The news alone is making you hyperactive.
20: That's because news is happening everywhere but here. And my mother dumps me here to go off and report on some war which didn't happen.
19: It's not her fault. The ship that was sent to fight it never arrived.
20: And has she come back to fetch me? No. All I have for fun is the vid channels.
19: Yes, well, you must stop showing those to the villagers. Huge spaceships crashing into each other may be amusing to you, but not to them. These people only ever saw one spaceship crash, and it was so frightening and shocking that they don't realize it's entertainment. It certainly wasn't for me.
20: What's this?
19: That's my watch.
20: I don't get it.
19: My watch? It's to tell the time. Where did you find it?
20: You left it by the waterfall after your shower. I know what it's meant to do, but you keep on fiddling with it and it still doesn't tell the right time or even anything like it. My sub-ether wristband can.
21: Allowing for orbital momentum and star location, the Lamuella time, sponsored by IQ Tentacle, is getting on for about 4:30, precisely.
20: Your watch doesn't do any of this precisely. Why do you keep it?
2: sentiment, really. I was given it on my 22nd birthday by my godfather. He was probably feeling guilty that he'd forgotten every birthday I'd had up till then. He'd even forgotten my name. Look at the back.
20: To Albert, on his 21st birthday.
2: He got the date wrong, too.
20: Ooh, what's that noise?
2: Ticking. The mechanism that drives the watch. It's called clockwork.
20: It's all hardware.
2: Yes, it is.
20: Could have looked after it better.
2: That watch has survived stuff in the last few years which falls well outside the warranty, which presumably limited its guaranteed accuracy to the Earth, providing the day was 24 hours long and the planet didn't get too demolished by Vogons, which it did, utterly, and which is why I'm here. And that reminds me. Random, I forbid you to marry a Vogon.
20: You what?
2: Nothing. Just fulfilling a promise I made to myself a long time ago.
20: At least you were born somewhere with a name. Do you know where I was born?
2: No.
20: I was born in a spaceship that was going from somewhere to somewhere else, which only turned out to be another somewhere that my mother had to get to somewhere else again from.
2: Yes, and that would make it hard.
20: It makes you feel you're always supposed to be somewhere else, always in the wrong place. Add to that the fact that we were travelling through time as well, and I was not only always feeling I was in the wrong place, but at the wrong time. I don't ever fit.
2: You can fit if you want.
20: What? Here? In the worst place she ever dumped me. With the father who gave me this precious and magical burden of life in return for a seat upgrade.
5: Sandwich maker! Sandwich maker! Barber Sanders, another side!
20: What? Has Kurt caught another two-headed fish that's really two fish cut in half and sewn together badly?
5: Quiet, wench, or Bob will cast you into the outer darkness.
20: Fine by me. I was born there.
5: Sandwich maker. A silver chariot descended this morning into the Anhondo foothills, and a creature of metal came out. He gave unto Drimple this sacrificial gift in return for a thumbprint and a scrape of skin from the nape of his neck.
2: Express delivery by robot drone.
20: Oh, let me see.
5: It is a sign. The perfectly normal beasts are about to return.
20: The waybill says it's from Antoine City on Sacropiliahensha. That's where they have a year-round carnival. Let's open it.
5: Calm yourself, sandwich maker's daughter. Let your mind dwell on the ineffable mystery of the giant earwig.
20: There is no giant earwig, you stupid smelly old fart.
5: Oh, preserve me. I shall intercede for you with the Almighty.
2: Oh, ineffable. You shouldn't upset him. Do you know the number of spaceship crashes he's had to start incorporating into his holy stories to keep the villagers interested?
20: Let's open the packet.
2: No.
20: Why not?
2: It's not addressed to me.
20: Yes, it is.
2: No, it isn't. It's addressed to Ford Prefect. Care of me.
20: Ford Prefect? Is he the one who...
2: Yes.
20: What do you think it is?
2: I don't know. Something very worrying, though.
20: How do you know?
2: It always is when Ford Prefect's involved.
20: Well, that's ridiculous.
2: No, you don't understand. It's like me trying to explain the watch. It ticks, but that's about all you can say for it so far from Earth.
20: And you don't understand. There's somewhere this watch belongs. Where it works. Where it fits.
2: Random.
20: Forget it. You go back and fit in with your stupid sandwiches. I'll go and live in the forest with the other ghosts.
5: Forest is not safe after dark.
2: I'll get her back. Look after that package, would you?
5: Of course, of course. What package?
7: Hello? Who's that?
22: It's just space liner wreckage. Don't be such a wuss.
20: Ah! Out of the way, squirrel! Shoo! What? You want me to take it? Okay. A mouldy paper napkin. Just what I needed. And you want me to drink rainwater out of your acorn?
22: Curiouser and curiouser.
5: You ain't going no further, bitch!
20: What? Who?
5: On his back, I'm gonna save you now!
20: Don't shoot! What the?
23: This program is brought to you by
20: Zarquan, the ghost!
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2: Random! Random!
0: For a long period of time, The Hitchhiker's Guide has reported the speculation and controversy about where the so-called missing matter of the universe has gone. Throughout the galaxy, the science departments of major universities continue to acquire elaborate equipment to probe the hearts of distant galaxies, only to discover, when the missing matter is eventually located, that it is, in fact, all the stuff which the equipment is packed in. There is much missing matter in the package which Random has brought into her cave in the Hondo Mountains. Little squashy, round white pellets, which she is discarding for as yet unborn generations of physicists to track down and discover all over again.
22: All that packaging for a stupid dinner plate. What the... Not a dinner plate. You're not a black pickerbird either.
3: Excuse me, I just have to calibrate myself. Can you hear me when I say this?
22: Is that you talking, origami bird?
3: Good.
22: And can you hear me when I say this? Of course I can. What do you want?
3: Obviously not. Good. Well, your hearing range tops out at 16 kilohertz. So, is this comfortable for you? No harmonics screeching in the upper register? Good. I can use those as data channels. Now, how many of me can you see?
22: One.
3: Good.
22: What are you?
3: We'll come to that in a minute. Just how many of you now, please?
22: Oh, for God's sake! Thousands! Meridian's infinity!
3: I see. Still infinite in extent, but at least we're homing in on the right dimensional matrix. Good. No, the answer is an orange and two lemons.
22: Lemons?
3: If I have three lemons and three oranges, and I lose two oranges and a lemon, what do I have left?
22: Huh?
3: So you think that time flows that way, do you? Interesting.
22: Whatever.
3: Well, I can tell you that in your universe, you move freely in three dimensions that you call space. You move in a straight line in a fourth, which you call time, and stay rooted to one place in a fifth, which is the first fundamental of probability. After that, it gets complicated. And there's all sorts of stuff going on in dimensions 13 to 22 that you really wouldn't want to know about.
22: How the hell do you know?
3: I am the guide. In your universe, I am your guide. In fact, I inhabit what is technically known as the whole sort of general mishmash. Come outside, and I'll show you.
22: In the rain?
3: Precisely. What can you see?
22: Water falling through the bloody air. That's what rain does. Anything else you want to know, or can I go home?
3: You want to go home?
22: I haven't got a home.
3: Look into the rain.
22: I'm looking into the rain. What else is there to look at?
3: In the water, what shapes do you see?
22: Oh, my father.

0: My father.
1: Random!
0: Looking for me. In the rain.
1: Random!
0: Okay, so you can project images into the rain of things happening elsewhere. What's that prove?
2: Only that it's no more there or not there than the rain was. It's all just images in the mishmash. Here's another one for you.
1: More fries. A pop top.
0: My mother?
2: No.
0: I know my mother when I see her.
2: It is not.
0: Well, her hair's different, but...
2: That person is part of the extent of your mother on the probability axis.
0: Do what?
2: Space, time, and probability all have axes along which it is possible to move. You and your father's lives are a sum of the inherently changing probabilities your travels have exposed you to.
0: Oh, that's tosh.
2: Ah. You see the inconsistencies, but not the rule that they prove. You said you wanted to go home. Would you like to see your home?
0: See it? Hello? It was destroyed.
2: No. It is discontinuous along the probability axis. Look.
0: The earth. Tops of earth. Like a string of beads. With gaps. What was that?
2: The probability axis of a discontinuously probable object. The world of your origin lies on a fault line in the landscape of probability, which means that at certain coordinates, the whole of it simply ceases to exist. Typical of all things that lie within the plural sectors. Want to go and see for yourself?
0: To Earth? Is that possible?
2: Because of the filters through which you perceive it, your universe is vast to you. Vast in time, vast in space. But I was built with no filters at all, which means I perceive the mishmash which contains all possible universes, but which itself has no size at all. For me, anything is possible. I am omniscient and omnipotent, extremely vain, and what is more, I come in a handy self-carrying leather wallet.
0: Is this true?
2: Not necessarily.
0: Are you winding me up?
2: As I warned you, anything is possible.
0: Okay, let's go to Earth. Let's go to Earth. Where it exists on its,
2: probability axis.
0: Where it hasn't been blown up. So you're the guide. How do we get a lift?
2: Reverse engineering. To me, the flow of time is irrelevant. You decide what you want. I then merely ensure that it has already happened.
0: Okay. I want a ship to take me to Earth.
2: Will this one do? The brief was a little vague.
0: An RW6! How did an RW6? I've always wanted...
2: I know.
0: Uh-oh.
2: You have a stone you keep in your pocket for emergencies. Use it.
0: Yes, of course. Come on, bird.
3: Random! Random! Random! Is that... Ow! Ow! What the... Ford? Arthur, you're standing on my head.
2: Events that draw themselves to a conclusion across multidimensional levels will draw themselves to a conclusion. Closure will be final and irrevocable. And I am your guide. And in the last ever episode of The Hitchhiker's Guide to the Galaxy, what happens is inevitably what must happen. Let me guide you. All is for the best in the best of all possible worlds, even if it does not have much time left.
4: In that episode of The Hitchhiker's Guide to the Galaxy by Douglas Adams, William Franklin was the book and Rula Lenske was the voice of the bird. Simon Jones played Arthur Dent, Jeffrey McGiven, Ford Prefect, Susan Sheridan, Trillian, Sandra Dickinson, Tricia McMillan, and Sam Bayar was Random. Griff Rhys-Jones played Old Thrashbug, Roger Gregg, Strinder, Andy Taylor, the Grebulon leader, Lorelei King, the patient, and Michael Fenton-Stevens, the Grebulon lieutenant. Andrew Seacombe was Colin the robot, Toby Longworth, Prosthetic Fogon Jelts, and Brian Cobby was the speaking clock. The announcer was John Marsh, the surround mix was by Paul Dealey, and additional effects by Ken Humphrey and Paul Weir. The script editor was John Langdon, and the music was by Paul Wicks Wiggins. The production manager was Joe Wheeler, and the production assistant was Susie Matthews. The program was adapted, directed, and co-produced by Dirk Maggs. The producers were Helen Chattel and Bruce Hyman, and it was an above-the-title production for BBC Radio 4.

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2: What about that?
3: No. It's quite nice, though.
2: Is it? Do you think I might try a piece? I'll have 2 ounces, please.
0: Jacob's, the cream of cream crackers.

0: bring out the Branston. Because the crisp vegetables and the one and only tangy sauce in Branston pickle bring out the best in your food.
1: Ian, do you know something? If you stop eating bird's eye beef burgers and eat these cheap ones...
2: All right.
1: You'll save Mum enough money to buy me a Leeds United tracksuit.
2: Fantastic.
1: I mean, they look the same, don't they?
2: Might look the same, but they don't taste the same.
1: You can't tell the difference.
2: Well, I can. The cheap one's yours.
3: Bird's eye. Somehow other beef burgers just don't taste the same.
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0: Is he at the end of the line?
1: You asked me when I last lost my voice. It was some time ago, in the midst of some very strange events, which began one afternoon in my home. A friend and I were talking, and during the course of the conversation, she confided that she'd been hearing voices in the middle of the night. But when she awoke, there was no one there. At times, she had the uncanny feeling that it was she who was speaking, but in a voice not her own.
2: 11.
1: I must admit, I didn't really know how to react to this, and so was relieved when a phone call interrupted the telling of this bizarre and quite disturbing tale. As I picked up the phone, the call was terminated, as often happens when not all payphones are working. So I wasn't particularly worried. I turned up the radio and forgot all about it. But it seems I forgot prematurely, because in the months that followed, these answerless calls kept returning. Began to wonder who was calling and where they were calling from.
3: There's no one call, but a calling. A recall, really, which is always a return. Calling to silence.
1: My friend's story continued to haunt me, and I simply could not understand the meaning of this daily telephonic routine.
3: The call of the other is essentially anonymous.
1: I wondered which was most traumatic. Voices heard in the dead of night, or calls cut short in the fading light of the afternoon. Definitely, I concluded, my friend's experience was closer to madness. The voices she heard were so frighteningly foreign, whereas at least I knew that the telephonic dimension had an instrument in my home, and that I could pay my bills just down the street.
3: The call is from afar to afar. It reaches those who want to be brought back. It comes from me, and yet beyond me and over me. It calls me to a place I have never been. A place so unfamiliar that I feel it as myself. As myself as I would be if I took myself off the hook. It calls me to disconnect.
1: Calls without callers. I had the impression of a massive but anonymous switchboard, dialing in perhaps to check on my continued existence. At times I wondered if my telephone wasn't also an instrument put to excessive use by a mass of free-floating entities, able to vocalize but not materialize their ghostly presence.

0: And this led me to listen very carefully to whatever occurred on the phone. With my ear pressed tight to the receiver, I became acutely aware of another world. A world populated by unexplainable sounds that endured even my dream. At times, growing to recognize that space eclipsed by the dead tone of a hang-up, I experienced a kind of security. The static and buzzings developed a soft, muted feel, as if I was privy to an enclosure, a vast electronic stadium which, as long as I held the receiver, held me off the hook. I would then be in a state of suspension, similar to that mixture of anxiety and pleasure felt when happening upon a crossed line. Do you make your presence known?
1: The call's a gift and a burden.
0: Do you make your presence known?
1: In hearing, we are haunted by the other voices. Lost. And calling from the other side.
0: Do you remain anonymous and eavesdrop?
1: You try to wipe away this fear. Slowly you speak to yourself over and over again. You say your name, but you are not called by your name. You are merely called, summoned to forget yourself.
0: Perhaps to find out what other people are saying.
1: This possible amnesia, which is so frightening, like forgetting the name of a very dear friend whose voice has called for an introduction. Fear borders every response. Will you forget yourself? Just as dread follows every non-response. Could it after all be only for you?
0: While waiting for unknown others to make a move, to notice my presence and call me into action, such questions would arise, often silencing the inscrutable sounds I so wanted to place. But then my ear would relax and unfold upon this vast manure of voices, signals, whispered and untraceable conversations, whose audition demanded only that I remain silent and passive. I felt as if I'd stumbled upon another kind of home, and prayed for the first time in my life that my phone was bugged.
1: The voice of conscience is silent. Not like the interior monologue which sweeps over as it was scattered in the wind-driven wallpaper itself. Too alien to be audible. A surprise party line that you secretly anticipated but would not hear of. Like a voice so distant that you swear you are hearing things. The connection comes from without. But what is it? Electrical or vocal? And who makes it? You or easier to swallow, less disturbingly, uncanny when you say, the operator.
0: Eventually I decided to put down the phone. Still, I felt that there must be a body behind the silence of this absent caller. And if there was a body, then there must be a space. And if there was a space, then I could...

Even through the telephone, they can cross vast distances and times. Eventually, they will call themselves God. The price for this naming is death, because you cannot be in two places at once. And it is death, the hands, the mouth, and the ear of a live wire.

but establishing a connection with this elusive networker would be difficult. But by this stage, my desire to finally elicit a response from the silent one on the end of the line was overwhelming. The driving factor was less curiosity than the developing realization that these calls were always interrupted, as much by my own non-response as the call of silence. I was as implicated as the caller in the non-execution of these calls, guilty of not hearing whatever was there or not there to be heard.

0: since he cries out of the good. Has a thinking man perhaps really cried out here to profundity? And the ear of our thinking, does it still not hear the cry?
1: Had I been different, I would have been able to listen. I would have been truly called. As it was, I heard nothing, except perhaps a little of my own breath, reflected from the chattering wall of telephonia.

0: the area code.
1: Yeah, the Hong Kong number.
0: What number are you calling from?
1: In the cabinet number.
2: I must find Edison today. He's the telephone manager here. He has stuck telephones all over my house and one on the desk. They keep ringing all the time, day and night, so nobody can rest or sleep.
0: Okay.
2: We're all metal. Everything's metal in my house.
0: Where are you calling from?
2: I'm metal, and so is my son. And there is a battery in the basement which has charges every one of us.
0: And you want to speak to Mr.

0: A man who had some county insane asylum in New York began to hear voices speaking to him. After hearing a real voice through the telephone, he became violently insane and smashed the instrument to pieces. Subsequently, he claimed to have a telephone in his tank, through which someone periodically told him.
1: H E R Ether.
2: Hello, Hong Kong. If I have an old number of 5583803.

telephone had driven a Cincinnati citizen insane. The victim had always been excessively nervous. The constant ringing of a telephone in his office finally drove him mad. His symptoms were peculiarly manifested. He rushes into drugstores, rings out the central, and calls for his departed sweetheart.

0: I doing better, never consider the telephone to constitute a mere scientific thing. His partner, Thomas Watson, wrote of the art of telephone and was a spiritualist who conjured ghosts and nightly senses in silence, as he wrote in his autobiography. Watson now working with an occult force, electricity, and here was a possible chance to make some discoveries. I felt sure spirits could not scare an electrician, and they might be of use to him in his work. And the early silence in the telephone circuit gave an opportunity for listening to stray electric currents that cannot easily be heard today. I used to spend hours in the night in the laboratory listening to the many strange noises in the telephone and speculating as to the cause. My theory at the time was that currents causing these sounds came from explosions on the sun, or that they were signals from another planet. They were mystic enough to suggest the latter explanation. But I never detected any regularity in them that might indicate they were intelligible signals.
1: Or you want to try the phone? Try your phone. Your number there?
2: 199.
1: Mm-hmm. Your name?
3: I get
4: It's odd how things come your way. Strolling through a bookstore selling old and out-of-print books, a friend pointed me in the direction of a small hardback entitled The Wireless Telephone. Its pages brimmed with documentary evidence of a type of clairaudience known as voice boxing. Intrigued, I began to research this phenomenon and was eventually put in touch with a medium who agreed to be interviewed. Paul and I visited her one sultry afternoon.
5: An odd thing, when voices come through, you could liken it to a telephone. But I think that it's when one receives, it is similar to a telephone message, except in one is saying it's often in vision or colours, and it's a puzzle. So there are lower levels that you don't particularly want to have up. Because thought is all. And the other side.
1: Voices from the darker side. How do you prevent them from coming in?
5: Well, usually they hang around, light attracts light. And if you go into a state of meditation wanting to hook the higher level, they will in fact come through you. But the person over the other side hangs round often the place where the accident happened. It can be difficult for them. So there's a lot of work done by a lot of the Christian churches to do it, and it's a type of exorcism.
1: Mm-hmm.
5: It is letting the person go over to their friends on the other side and letting them go. So, but those people you can usually tell because they're not lovely and peaceful and glowing. The high spirit is glowing. They're full of love and compassion, and you can feel that love and compassion flowing through you when you're speaking to them. There's nothing to be scared of with those. A lesser form, and I've only once encountered that, was such a horrible experience, and that was extremely effective. You wouldn't do that. And it's all in the motive. Everything is in the motive that we do, because even with them, we might not do it, but

They can communicate with thought. Because thought is tangible as words. Then when we're on the other side, that we get out of this, more all the distortion caused by the things around us. As you think, so you are, is the old saying. Thoughts are thought on the other side.

I was overwhelmed not so much by the content of the interview, but by the amount of noise and static and radio signal that had permeated. I couldn't help sensing an insubstantiality to the voice, as if it were merely the auspices through which these signals and tapping could obtain a hearing. This event, it seemed, was both wireless and telephone, and its peculiarities demanded an additional confirmation. Ringing Denise the following day, I wanted to be sure I wasn't simply hearing things.

0: calls is not available from this service.
1: You were asking about signals from radios and telephones and how, as a sensitive, one picked up these things. So they probably thought in their... I don't think mine are all that playful, but sometimes they have their little jokes, and maybe that they were just letting us all know that they were there.
0: This is a telecom announcement. The number you have called is not connected.
2: To answer the call, you must stop what you are doing, what you have been, and become what you are. As a thing which answers an answering machine, you are automatically indebted.

0: Step, regular. The letter S, and again. Marconi heard them for some time before he trusted himself to hand the telephone to Kent for corroboration. Could he hear any? Yes, he could. Then the phone sounds significant.
1: The 008 number you have called is not available to callers in your...
2: What kind of listening hears only the background, only the ambience of making a connection?

0: to the service.
1: That's going to ask me if your telephone is a question. Sometimes I wonder if it is a personality. But then I always think of it in terms of they. They as a kind of common third.

0: The number you have called is not available from...
1: I don't think mine are all that playful, but sometimes they have their little jokes, and maybe that they were just letting us all know that they were there.
2: Really, these phone calls. Sometimes I feel like I'm just ringing myself.
3: An unseen pulse of energy leapt across the young Martini workroom and made a bell ring. A bell. Not a peal of victory bells that might more fittingly have marked such a triumph. Not the deep...
2: Hello? Are you there?
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0: We had a party last night. It's one of the places in a worse shape. You know how it is. You leave things overnight, takes twice as long to put them right. A bit like forgetting to watch your weight. 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
4: I came across Mr. Kipling in a meadow by the church. If I painted that spire once, he said, I painted it a dozen times. 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An artist needs inspiration, he explained. Golden shortcrust pastry, delicious apple filling, and just the right amount of sugar sprinkled on top. But then, when it comes to the little details, Mr. Kipling does have an exceedingly good

0: You know, some marmalades get some of their tang from added flavoring. While Robertson's Golden Shred gets all of its tang from Seville oranges. What would you rather have for breakfast?
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sleep no more. 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In the shadows, there may be moving things. Tonight, it may be, you will sleep.

0: Good evening. This is Ben Grauer introducing tonight's tale of terror, told by Nelson Armstead on the National Broadcasting Company's presentation of Sleep No More. The story of terror can be as simple as a sheeted ghost rattling chains. It can be a complex and hidden world of horror, lurking in such unholy dimensions as only the dead and the moonstruck can glimpse. Or it can be those terrible, fathomless shadows which lie buried deep in the primitive mind of civilized man. And for this evening, well, Nelson Armstead, tell us about this evening's story.
1: Thank you, Ben. For some reason, which our psychologists probably know all about, there are not many stories by women authors of the type we like to tell on Sleep No More. But tonight, we're going to open with a story by one of our finest women writers, Catherine Ann Porter. From her collection of tales called Flowering Judas, the story is entitled The Jilting of Granny Weatherall.
2: Doesn't sound much like a ghost story.
1: It's not, Ben. But wait till you hear it.
3: She flicked her wrist nearly out of Dr. Harry's pudgy, careful fingers and pulled the sheet up to her chin. Why, the brat ought to be in knee breeches. Doctor round the country with spectacles on his nose. She said,
4: "Now get along now, take your school books and go. Now there's nothing wrong with me."
3: And Dr. Harry spread a warm paw like a cushion on her forehead and said,
5: Now, be a good girl. We'll have you up in no time."
4: "That's no way to speak to a woman nearly 80 years old just because she's down. I'll have you respect your elders, young man."
5: "Well, missy, excuse me, but I've got to warn you, haven't I? Oh, you're a marvel, but you must be careful. Well, you're going to be good and sorry."
4: "Don't you tell me what I'm going to be. I'm on my feet now, morally speaking. It's my daughter, Cornelia. I had to go to bed to get rid of her."
3: Her bones felt loose and floated around in her skin. And Dr. Harry floated like a balloon around the foot of the bed. He floated and pulled down his waistcoat and swung his glasses on a cord.
5: "Well, stay where you are. Certainly can't hurt you."
4: "Now get along and doctor you sick. Leave a well woman alone. I'll call for you when I want you. Now where were you 40 years ago when I pulled through milk leg and double pneumonia? Where you weren't even born. And don't let Cornelia lead you on. I pay my own bills and I don't throw my money away in nonsense."
3: She meant to wave goodbye, but it was too much trouble. Her eyes closed to themselves, and it was like a dark curtain drawn around the bed. The pillow rose and floated under her, pleasant as a hammock in a light wind. She listened to the leaves rustling outside the window. No, somebody was swishing newspapers. No, Cornelia and Dr. Harry were whispering together. She leaped broad awake, thinking they were whispering in her ear. Oh, she was never like this, never like this.
5: "Well, what can we expect?"
4: "Yes, 80 years old."
3: "Well, and what if she was? She still had ears. It was like Cornelia to whisper around doors. She always kept things secret in such a public way. She was always being tactful and kind. Cornelia was dutiful. That was the trouble with her, dutiful and good. So good and dutiful," said Granny, "that I'd like to spank her." She saw herself spanking Cornelia and making a fine job of it.
4: "What did you say, Mother?"
3: Granny felt her face tying up in hard knots.
4: "Can't a body think I'd like to know?"
3: "I thought you might want something."
4: "I do. I want a lot of things. First off, go away and don't whisper."
3: She lay and drowsed, hoping in her sleep that the children would keep out and let her rest a minute. It had been a long day. Oh, not that she was tired. There's always so much to be done. Now, let me see. Tomorrow. Tomorrow is far away and there's nothing to trouble about. Things were finished somehow when the time came. Thank God there was always a little margin left over for peace. And then a person could spread out the plan of life and tuck in the edges orderly. The box in the attic with all those letters tied up, well, she'd have to go through that. Tomorrow. All those letters. George's letters and John's letters and her letters to them both, lying around for the children to find afterwards, made her uneasy. Yes, that would be tomorrow's business. No use to let them know how silly she had been once. While she was rummaging around, she found death in her mind, and it felt clammy and unfamiliar. She had spent so much time preparing for death, there was no need for bringing it up again. Let it take care of itself now. When she was 60, she had felt very old, finished, and went around making farewell trips to see her children and grandchildren with a secret in her mind. This is the very last of your mother, children. And then she made her will and came down with a long fever. That was all. Just a notion, like a lot of other things. But it was lucky, too, for she had once and for all got over the idea of dying for a long time. Now, she couldn't be worried. She hoped she had better sense now. Her father had lived to 102 years old and had drunk a noggin of strong, hot toddy on his last birthday. He told the reporters it was his daily habit, and he owed his long life to that. He'd made quite a scandal and was very pleased about it. Yeah. Granny believed she just played Cornelia a little.
6: Cornelia? Cornelia?
3: No footsteps, but a sudden hand on her cheek.
6: Oh, bless you. Where have you been?
3: Here, Mother.
6: Well, Cornelia, I was noggin' a strong hot toddy today.
3: Are you cold, darling?
6: I'm chilly, Cornelia. Lying in bed stops the circulation. I must have told you that 1,000 times.
3: Well, she could just hear Cornelia telling her husband that Mother was getting a little childish and they'd have to humor her. The thing that most annoyed her was that Cornelia thought she was deaf, dumb, and blind. Little hasty glances and tiny gestures tossed around her and over her head, saying, "Now don't cross her, let her have her way. She's 80 years old." And she's sitting there as if she lived in a thin glass cage. Sometimes Granny almost made up her mind to pack up and move back to her own house where nobody could remind her every minute that she was old. Wait, wait, Cornelia, till your own children whisper behind your back. In her day, she had kept a better house, and she had got more work done. She wasn't too old yet for Lydia to be driving 80 miles for advice when one of the children jumped the track. And Jimmy, he still dropped in and he talked things over, saying, "Now, Mammy, you've got a good business head. I want to know what you think of this."
6: And old Cornelia couldn't change the furniture around without asking.
3: Little things, little things. Oh, they'd been so sweet when they were little. Granny wished the old days were back again, with the children young and everything to be done over. It had been a hard pull, but not too much for her. When she thought of all the food she had cooked and all the clothes she had cut and sewed and all the garden she had made, well, the children showed it. There they were, made out of her, and they couldn't get away from it. Sometimes she wanted to see John, her husband, again, and point to them and say, "Well, didn't do so badly, did I?" But that would have to wait. That was for tomorrow. She used to think of him as a grown man, but now all the children were older than their father, and he would be a child beside her if she saw him now. It seemed strange, and there was something wrong in the idea. Why, he couldn't possibly recognize her. She had fenced in 100 acres once, digging the post holes herself and clamping the wires with just a boy to help. That changed a woman. John would be looking for a young woman with the peaked Spanish comb in her hair and the painted fan, digging post holes. Changed a woman. Riding country roads in the winter when women had their babies was another thing, and sitting up nights with sick horses and sick help and sick children, and hardly ever losing one. John, I hardly ever lost one of them. John would see that in a minute. That would be something he could understand. She wouldn't have to explain anything. It made her feel like rolling up her sleeves and putting the whole place to rights again. No matter if Cornelia was determined to be everywhere at once, there were a great many things left undone in this place. She would start tomorrow and do them. It was good to be strong enough for everything, even if all you made melted and changed and slipped under your hands, so that by the time you finished, you almost forgot what you were working for. What was it I set out to do? She asked herself intently, but she could not remember. The pillow rose about her shoulders and pressed against her heart, and the memory was being squeezed out of it. Oh, push down the pillow, somebody. It had smothered her. She tried to hold it. Such a fresh breeze blowing, and such a green day with no threats in it. She remembered that day she was to marry George, and he had not come. What does a woman do when she has put on the white veil and set out the white cake for a man and he doesn't come? She tried to remember. That day was hell. She knew hell when she saw it. For 16 years she had prayed against remembering George and against losing her soul in the deep pit of hell. And now the two things were mingled in one. And the thought of him was a smoky cloud from hell that moved and crept in her head when she had just got rid of Dr. Harry and was trying to rest a minute. "Wounded vanity, Ellen," said a sharp voice in the top of her mind. "Don't let your wounded vanity get the upper hand of you. There are plenty of girls get jilted. You were jilted, weren't you? Then stand up to it." Her eyelids wavered and let in streamers of blue-gray light like tissue paper over her eyes. She must get up and pull the shades down or she'd never sleep. She was in bed again, and the shades were knocked down. Now, how could that happen? Better turn over. Hide from the light. Sleeping in the light gave you nightmares.
6: "Mother, how do you feel now?"
3: Hepsy? George? Lydia? Jimmy? No, Cornelia. And her features were swollen and full of little puddles. "Go wash your face, child. You look funny." Instead of obeying, Cornelia knelt down and put her head in the pillow. She seemed to be talking, but there was no sound.
6: "Well, are you tongue-tied? Whose birthday is it? You going to have a party?"
3: "Oh, no, Mother. Oh, no."
6: "No what, Cornelia?"
3: Here's Dr. Harry.
6: Now, I won't see that boy again. He just left 5 minutes ago."
3: "That was this morning, Mother. It's night now. Here's the nurse."
5: "This is Dr. Harry, Granny Weatherall. I never saw you look so young and happy."
6: "Yes, I'll never be young again. But I'd be happy if they'd let me lie in peace and get rested."
3: She thought she spoke up loudly, but no one answered. A warm weight on her forehead, a warm bracelet on her wrist, and a breeze went on whispering, trying to tell her something. A shuffle of leaves in the everlasting hand of God. He blew on them, and they danced and rattled. Yes, there was something Granny wanted. She would like again to see George, who jilted her 60 years ago. "I want you to find George, Cornelia. Be sure to tell him I forgot him. I want him to know that I had my husband just the same, and my children and my house like any other woman. A good house, too, and a good husband that I loved, and fine children out of him. Better than I'd hoped for, even. Tell him I was given back everything he took away and more. Oh, no. Oh, God, no, there was something else besides the house and the man and the children. Oh, surely they were not all." Her breath crowded down under her ribs and grew into a monstrous, frightening shape with cutting edges. It bored into her head, and the agony was unbelievable. "Yes, John, get the doctor now. No more talk. My time has come. When this one was born, it should be the last. It should have been born first, for it was the one she truly wanted. She was strong, and in 3 days, she would be as well as ever. Better. Mother. Do you hear me? Mother. Father Connolly's here."
6: "But, now, I went to Holy Communion only last week, Cornelia, and I'll tell him I'm not so sinful as all that."
3: "Father just wants to speak to you." "Well, he can speak as much as he pleased. It was like him to drop in and inquire about her soul as if it were a teething baby and then stay on for a cup of tea and a round of cards and gossip." Granny felt easy about her soul. She had a secret, comfortable understanding with a few favorite saints who cleared a straight road to God for her, all as surely signed and sealed as the papers for the new 40 acres, forever heirs and assigns, forever. So there was nothing to worry about anymore, except sometimes in the night, one of the children screamed in a nightmare, and they both hustled out, shaking and hunting for the matches and calling, "There, now, wait a minute, here we are. John, get the doctor. Hepsy's time has come." But there was Hepsy standing by the bed in a white cap.
6: "Cornelia, tell Hepsy to take off her cap. I can't see her plain."
3: Her eyes opened very wide, and the room stood out like a picture she had seen somewhere. The light was blue from Cornelia's silk lampshades. You had to live 40 years with kerosene lamps to appreciate honest electricity. She felt very strong and saw Dr. Harry with a rosy nimbus around him.
6: "You look like a saint, Dr. Harry. And I vow that's as near as you'll ever come to it."
7: "He's saying something."
6: "Huh? I heard you, Cornelia. Now what's all this carrying on?"
3: Cornelia's voice staggered and bumped like a cart in a bad road. Granny put her hand in the bosom of her dress and pulled out a rosary, and Father Connolly murmured Latin in a very solemn voice and tickled her feet. Good Lord, will you stop this nonsense? I'm a married woman. What if George did run away and leave me to face the priest by myself? I found another whole world better. I wouldn't have exchanged my husband for anybody except St. Michael himself, and you may tell him that for me with a thank you in the bargain. Light flashed on her closed eyelids and a deep roaring shook her. Cornelia, is that lightning? I hear thunder. There's going to be a storm. Close the windows. Call the children in.
6: Mother, here we are, all of us.
3: Is that you, Hepsy?
6: Oh, no. I'm Lydia. We drove as fast as we could.
3: Their faces drifted above her, drifted away. The rosary fell out of her hands, and Lydia put it back. Jimmy tried to help, and Granny closed two fingers around Jimmy's thumb. Beads wouldn't do. It must be something alive. So, my dear Lord, this is my death, and I wasn't even thinking about it. My children have come to see me die, but I can't. It's not time. I wanted to give Cornelia the amethyst set, and Cornelia, you're to have the amethyst set, but Hapsie's to wear it when she wants. And Dr. Harry, do shut up. Nobody sent for you. Oh, my dear Lord, do wait a minute. I meant to do something about the 40 acres. Jimmy doesn't need it, and Lydia will later on with that worthless husband of hers. And I meant to finish the altar cloth and send 6 bottles of wine to Sister Borgia for a dyspepsia. Father Connolly, now don't let me forget.
6: Oh, Mother. Oh, Mother. Oh, Mother. I'm not going, Cornelia. I'm taken by surprise. I can't go.
3: You'll see Hepsy again. Granny made a long journey outward looking for Hepsy. What if I don't find her? What then? Granny's heart sank down and down, and there was no bottom to death. She couldn't come to the end of it. The blue light from Cornelia's lampshade drew into a tiny point in the center of her brain. It flickered and winked like an eye. Quietly it fluttered and dwindled. Granny lay curled down within herself, amazed and watchful, staring at the point of light that was herself. Her body was now only a deeper mass of shadow in an endless darkness, and this darkness would curl around the light and swallow it up. God, give a sign. For the second time, there was no sign. Again, no bridegroom and the priest in the house. She couldn't remember any other sorrow because this grief wiped them all away. Oh, no, there's nothing more cruel than this. I'll never forgive it. She stretched herself with a deep breath and blew out the

0: fine and touching story, The Jilting of Granny Weatherall, from Flowering Judas and Other Stories by Catherine Ann Porter, published by Harcourt Brace and Company. Now here is Nelson Olmsted to introduce our second story for tonight. Mr. Olmsted?
1: As a change of pace, Ben, I have a little shocker here by Paul Ernst. It's the weird tale of a madman who knew many strange things, and it's called Escape.
2: He had the oddest form of insanity I've ever seen. Of course, I hasten to add, I hadn't seen much. Oh, I'd been through an asylum once before, as now, to get a story for my paper on treatment and conditions of state inmates, and that was all. On that former trip, I'd witnessed nothing like this, nor had I, till now, on this trip. The man didn't look insane. So often they don't. He was a medium-sized chap with gray in his hair and a look of sadness on his thin, mild face. A look of sadness and determination. Neatly dressed, precise of movement, he was very busy in his cell. He paid no attention for a while as the guard and I stood at the barred door and watched him. He was building something. He would pick up a tool, adjust it carefully, work with all the delicacy of a watchmaker for a moment. Then he would lay the tool down and pick up the gauge and check his work, all very accurate and careful. The only thing was that you couldn't see what he was building. And you couldn't see any tools, nor gauges, nor workbench. There was nothing in the cell but the man and a bolted down cot and chair. Now, he was boring a hole, obviously a very small hole, with a tiny metal drill equipped with an egg beater handle. Now he was just touching a surface with a file. Now he was sawing something else, after which he took the sawed part from an imaginary workbench and tried it in its place, whatever and wherever that was. Each little period of accurate workmanship ended with a trip 4 steps to his left to a corner of his cell, which was bright with sunlight. It was uncanny. There simply ought to have been something there, a cabinet, a chair, or whatnot, and there wasn't. For the first time acknowledging our presence there, he said, "Hello, Nick."
3: "Well, hello," said the attendant. "Meet Mr. Furr, Mr. Gannett. Mr. Furr's with the newspaper."
2: "Oh?"
3: "Yeah. How are you doing with your what-tits, Mr. Gannett?"
2: "Oh, pretty well. This devil of a floor isn't quite level. It's 3/32 of an inch to a foot off. Yes. I have to allow for that in every line and angle, and it makes it needlessly difficult."
3: "Well, what is it you're building? You won't tell any of us, but won't you tell Mr. Freer for his newspaper story?"
2: "Oh, there it is. See for yourself."
3: Well, as we walked away, I asked the attendant, "Has he been going through that set of motions very long?"
4: "Well, started right after he got here. That was a year ago. Oh, some days he works only a few hours, and sometimes all day long and up until lights out at night."
3: "Well, has anybody, ever felt around that corner where he spends his time?"
4: "Hey, boy, easy now. Pretty soon we'll be sending a wagon for you."
3: "Come on, has anybody?"
4: "Well, no. That's the one thing that brings out Gannett's kink. If anybody gets too close to that corner, he gets quite violent. So we don't even clean there. We're trying to cure these folks, not upset them needlessly."
3: All that evening, I kept thinking of that spare, mild-mannered man with the sad, determined eyes after I'd handed my story into the paper. I kept thinking about him next afternoon, and the next afternoon saw me at the asylum again, standing in front of Gannett's barred door. He was busy as he had been yesterday, and as he had done yesterday, he paid no attention to observers at his door at first. But finally, he spoke without looking up from his task.
5: "Hello, Freer."
3: "Hello.
5: You come for another story?"
3: "Well, in a way." I don't see how you stand it."
5: "Well, who?"
3: "You." "Stand what?"
5: "Your work. Madness and despair of humanity, that's your stock and trade, no? You deal in war and famine and flood and social injustice and political and civil brutalities. They're the intimate facts of your life. I don't see how you can live among such things. I can't even read about them."
4: "Well, Mr. Gannett, whether you face the facts intimately or not, they're still facts and they're still there. You can't avoid them."
5: "But you can, yes. At least I can. And I'm going to. I'm getting out of all this."
3: He squatted on his haunches and began running his hands slowly over space, up and down, and then horizontally.
4: He straightened and repeated the process. And I'll swear, I could make out what he had in his mind. It was a sort of a chair with a very high back and unusually high arms. And just as I had decided this, he sat in it. Now, you've seen clowns sit in chairs with arms folded when there were no chairs to sit in. Well, that was just the same. I gaped at Gannett, sitting in thin air. Not an impossible stunt, but always an arresting one. He got up and came to the door.
6: Well, I...

0: thin air. Not an impossible stunt, but always an arresting one. He got up and came to the door.
1: Well, I can't take life as it's lived today, Freer.
0: A weakness, no doubt, but there you are. So I'm getting out of it. Oh, no, it's not for nothing that I'm a mathematician and an inventor. No, please. You need not up, Nick. I'm not hinting at suicide. It's a more literal escape that I mean.
2: Escape with these barred doors and high walls outside?
0: Oh, walls. Bars. Mr. Freer, come back tomorrow. You may have another story. And then he turned his back, thereby dismissing me. I wasn't coming back anymore. I didn't want to see Janet again. He was such a nice little guy, but next noon saw me knocking for admittance a third time, summoned by a call from Nick. Nick said,
2: well, I've got an exclusive for you if you want it, an escape. I don't know that it's very important, but we've never had one before. That might make it worth a couple of inches.
0: An escape?
2: Yeah, your man, Gannett.
0: So he did it. But how?
2: Well, suppose you tell me.
0: In the night?
2: No. A little while ago, in broad daylight. He was seen in his cell at 10. An hour later, the room was empty. He was gone.
0: But he couldn't have simply walked out of the place in broad daylight?
2: No, he couldn't.
0: Was his door unlocked?
2: It was not. It was locked from the outside when we came to investigate the report that he was gone. His window bar's all right, too.
0: You've searched the grounds.
2: Of course. He isn't in them. He isn't in any of the buildings. Nobody saw him after 11 o'clock. He's just gone with his cell still locked so even a monkey couldn't slip out.
0: But you must have some idea how he got away.
2: No idea, no, because it can't be done. Only it was.
0: Well, now look, how am I going to get a story out of that?
2: Well, how in thunder would I know? That's your worry.
0: Well, Nick, look, what in the world do you suppose he, thought he was building?
2: I don't suppose anything about it. If I did, I'd be as bad off as he was. Well, there's your exclusive if you know what to do with it.
0: Well, nobody ever saw Gannett again. Nobody ever thought of him again, I guess. Except me. I had a rash of curiosity a few days later and went to a cell armed with a level and a steel rule. The floor of the barred cubicle Gannett once occupied is 3/32 of an inch to the foot off level. Now, how do you suppose he could have determined that without tools of any kind to aid the naked eye?

0: You can turn up the lights now. You can look around you. Nobody is there, really. Everything is all right, isn't it? Step over here, Nelson Olmsted, and tell us about next week's story.
1: Ben, next week I plan to offer two particularly good stories. Banpo's Chair, by Rupert Croft Cook, is the story of a detective who calls upon a ghost to help him solve a murder. However, it turns out to be an eerie experience for everyone. The second is by Guy de Maupassant, entitled A Coward. Don't forget to be with us next week.
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0: Now, the hermit.
1: 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And murders, too. The hermit knows of them all. Turn out your lights. Turn them out. Ah. Have you heard the story, Notebook on Murder, eh? Then listen while the hermit tells you the story.

0: on the light by your bed, Cora. There, now, what's all the racket about? Well, stop crying and tell me what it is.
1: There was someone in my room.
0: Oh, you've been dreaming.
1: No, no, I woke up and heard my door creaking open. I could feel it. There was someone standing in my room. And then I heard them run down the stairs after I called out. Hubert, you've got to go downstairs and look.
0: Well, of course I'll look, but you don't think there's going to be anyone in the house after all your screaming, do you?
1: Oh, Hubert, wait a minute. I'm going with you.
0: You better stay right in bed, Cora.
1: No, I'm afraid.
0: Oh, you said you heard someone go downstairs.
1: I know, but I won't stay here alone.
0: All right, come on. I think you just had a nightmare.
1: Oh, no.
0: That's a nice way to wake a guy up out of a sound sleep. All the screaming.
1: Oh, you'd have screamed, too.
0: Yeah, not much. I tried to nab whoever it was.
1: Look, careful, Hubert. The burglar may have a gun.
0: I can't find the light switch here in the living room.
1: I'll get it. What? Look. The rug is kicked up. Someone was in here. And look. The things on the table have all been disturbed.
0: Yeah.
1: Hubert, where are you going?
0: Well, to look through the house.
1: Oh, wait for me. Dining room window.
0: I see it. Well, by George.
1: I came in through the dining room window.
0: Well, it should have been locked.
1: I thought it was. I haven't had these windows open for ages, not since I've been home.
0: Well, I'll be...
1: Where are you going?
0: Why, to phone the police. There sure has been someone in this house.
2: Looks like they used this window for entrance and escape, all right. Hal, find any footprints outside the window?
3: No, not a darn one.
2: Hmm. Well, maybe they didn't use the window.
3: Well, there's a cement drive outside this window. It's possible they could have stepped on the cement both entering and leaving.
2: We'll take fingerprints of the window. Now, let's see, a few questions. You were the only one who heard the noise, Mrs. Armour?
1: Yes. I heard the door to my bedroom open slowly. Then close, and then someone running downstairs.
2: And the first thing you heard?
0: My wife screaming.
2: How far is your room from hers?
0: Just across the hall.
2: Are you a sound sleeper, Mr. Armour?
0: Well, I guess so. I rarely wake up during the night.
2: And you, Mrs. Armour?
1: I don't sleep so well. You see, I've been ill and in the hospital. I'm not well at all.
0: There now, Cora, everything's all right. My wife had a nervous breakdown recently, officer.
2: Oh, I see. Well, just a few more questions, and then we'll let you go back to bed. Any valuables in the house?
0: No valuables, exactly. I usually have quite a bit of money on me.
2: Why is that?
0: I don't bank anymore. Cash my salary checks, and what I don't put into bonds, I use to pay bills.
2: How about tonight?
0: All the money's safe in my room.
1: How do you know, Hubert?
0: Well, silly, I looked when you yelled burglar.
2: Who knows that you carry a good sum of money around with you, Armour?
0: Oh, I don't know. Some of the boys around the office, I guess. I may have mentioned it in the bar.
2: Hmm. You got those fingerprints, Hal?
3: All set.
2: Now, we won't disturb you any more tonight. Obviously, there's no one here now. They didn't get anything this time, and they may not disturb you again.
1: Oh, I hope not. It was awful. My nerves can't stand it.
3: Go back and get a good night's rest. That is, what's left of it. You won't have any visitors again tonight. Good morning, Mrs. Armour. Remember me?
1: Oh, yes. You're one of the policemen who was here last night.
3: Mind if I come in? I'd like to ask you a few questions.
1: Oh, no, come in. I was just out in the kitchen finishing up the breakfast dishes.
3: Well, then we'll go out there. I can talk to you while you work. Did you sleep after we left?
1: Well, yes, sir, I did. And you know... This morning, I can't remember much of what happened last night.
3: That's so?
1: But I don't remember things well at all. Not since I've been sick. Lots of times, things are foggy with me.
3: How long were you in the hospital, Mrs. Armour?
1: Let's see. It was a long time, over a month, I guess.
3: What brought on your illness, Mrs. Armour?
1: Well, sir, I don't know exactly.
3: Were you unhappy?
1: Yes, sir, I was.
3: What about?
1: Well, Hubert got so he didn't pay any attention to me.
3: That's so? Stayed out a lot nights?
1: Yes, he did. He was never home. But since I've been in the hospital, he's been wonderful to me. Kind and good and home every night.
3: Oh, came to his senses, did he?
1: Yes, sir. There's been a great change in Hubert.
3: That's good.
1: Yes. I feel like I can get well now. Of course, the burglar coming has upset me. Coming into my room like that and standing there in the darkness. Hubert says if it wasn't for that window being open in the dining room, we might just think of it as a bad dream I had.
3: Well, Mrs. Armour, we're going to keep an eye on the house. And we want you to help us.
1: All right. What do you want me to do?
3: If you see any strange persons hanging around here in the daytime or night, you call the 4th Street station and report it. Now, here's the telephone number. Or anything strange that happens, you remember and tell us.
1: Sure, I will. The best I can.
3: You know, it might be a good thing, Mrs. Armour, if you wrote things down in a notebook, as long as you can't recall things very well.
1: Oh, what should I write down?
3: Oh, anything odd that happens. And what's more, Mrs. Armour, you keep this notebook a secret, just between you and me. Think you could do this?
1: Why, sure, I guess so.
3: Not even tell your husband?
1: I could keep it from him.
3: Good. Now, let's see. Suppose you keep these notes under the mattress of your bed. Only you and I will know that they're there. Write down anything you want to, and keep it for me.

There was a peddler at the door this afternoon. He had funny eyes. I thought he might be the burglar come back again. Didn't let him in. He went to Mrs. Joyce's next door. She didn't let him in either. Hubert read to me tonight about a burglary on the south side of town. This burglar got in through a window, too, the basement window. He took money and silverware. We haven't got any good silverware.

0: It's 15 minutes to 12 midnight. I just woke up, and I'm scared. Awful scared. I'm writing in this notebook because I've sort of got accustomed to doing it. And it steadies my nerves a little. I've been writing in it for a couple of weeks now. But the policeman called Hal hasn't been around to see it. Maybe it's because I haven't called or had anything to tell him. But I'm scared tonight. It was at supper that Hubert said...
1: You aren't frightened of burglars anymore, are you, Cora?
0: Sometimes I'm afraid of him coming back again.
1: Oh, fiddlesticks. There won't be any more disturbance after all this time has passed.
0: Oh, I hope you're right.
1: Of course I am. Well, anyhow, I have to go out tonight.
0: You... Oh, Hubert.
1: Now, don't cloud up and cry, baby. No one's going to hurt you. What's more, we'll see that all the windows are locked and the doors.
0: Why do you have to go out, Hubert?
1: A buyer. Boss asked me to see him tonight.
0: I'm afraid. Terribly afraid.
1: Now, listen, there's nothing to be afraid of. Before I go, I'll see that you're safely tucked in your bed. Well, you were complaining before supper about being tired. So you can take a little sleeping pill and go to bed early. Then I'll lock all the doors and you'll be as safe as a bug in a rug. What's more, I'm going to be home early. I told the boss I couldn't leave my wife for too long a time.
0: So Hubert got me all fixed up. And after taking the pill, I did fall asleep. But a little while ago, something must have woke me up. It's exactly 12, and Hubert isn't home yet. I know because I just called out and he didn't answer me. It must have been about 10 or 15 minutes ago that I woke up and heard something outside my room. Footsteps. There would be one step, and then a long pause, and then another. For a minute, I was so scared I couldn't even breathe. Somehow, I just seemed to know that whoever was coming down the hall was coming to my room, and for me. For a few seconds, I couldn't move, just sort of paralyzed with fear. And then I got brave enough to reach out and turn on my bed lamp. The person must have been real close to my room when the light went on. There was one more step. And then they stopped. Officer Hal, as true as I'm writing, they stopped right outside my door. I heard a board creak. Then all was very, very still. For almost years, it seemed. And then I heard, very quietly, as if someone was tiptoeing, footsteps leaving my room. The light. The light has frightened them away. Oh, I'm so certain that it was someone coming for me, but what am I going to do? I'm too truly afraid to go downstairs and phone for the police. I'm going to call out to Hubert again. Hubert? Hubert? No, Hubert isn't home yet. Or perhaps whoever has come into this house has done something to Hubert.

What if they've killed by Hilbert? Oh, officer, writing in this notebook doesn't give me strength enough to leave my room and find out. Wait. Wait, I hear something. There's someone outside my door. I know it. Someone just moved outside my door. I'm going to hide this notebook under the mattress like you told me to do, and then I shall scream out the window for help.

0: Just after Cora Armour puts the notebook under the mattress, she goes to the window, opens it, and is ready to scream for help. The door to her bedroom opens, and she calls out in terror. She sees a man standing there with a gun in his hand. One pleading cry, and then...
1: No!
0: Cora Armour has been shot, murdered. Will the police be able to find her assassin? The hermit will tell you before the night is done. We hear a key turn in the door. The door unlocks. Swings open. And closes. Then the light switch is clicked on. Hubert Armour stands in the hallway of his home. He steps over to the mirror hanging on the wall. He looks himself over carefully, brushes his hair with his hands. Now he looks at the stairs leading up to Cora's room. He pauses for a few seconds. Then he walks into the living room, turns on the lamp beside his chair, sits down. From his pocket, takes the early morning edition of the paper. He scans it, dropping the paper all around his chair. Now he rises, turns off the lamp, walks into the hall. He calls Cora's name.
2: Cora! Cora, you awake?
0: Naturally, there's no answer, for Cora lies murdered in her bedroom. A large red stain soaking the carpet on the floor. The blood is dripping slowly. Slowly a crimson pool is collecting there. Hubert calls again.
2: Cora! Cora, I'm home.
0: And now he looks about him into the darkened room leading off from the hallway. Now there's a startled look of apprehension, fear on his face as he begins to mount the stairs.
2: Cora, you awake?
0: Hubert pauses outside a door, just as the murderer did only a little time before. He listens, and now his hand reaches out for the doorknob.
3: Cora! Cora! She's dead. Blood! She's dead! Dead!
4: Operator, get me police headquarters, please. Hello, police headquarters. This is Hubert Armour, 9786 Fort Crawford Street. Come at once. Hurry, it's my wife. She's been murdered.
5: All right, Armour. Suppose you tell your story over again, just as you told it before. And you left the house when?
4: At 7:30, officer.
5: And where did you go then?
4: I went directly to the office where I was to meet Mrs. Davis.
5: Was she there when you arrived?
4: Oh, yes, sir. She was waiting in her car outside the office building.
6: And this was approximately at what time?
4: Well, I think it must have been about 8 o'clock.
6: 8 o'clock. Mrs. Davis will be able to verify this?
4: Oh, yes, of course, officer. Well, why are you grilling me so carefully? That isn't going to help us find out who killed my wife.
5: Go on with your story.
4: Well, I suggested to Mrs. Davis that we drop into the Greenbrier Club to discuss her insurance policy, and she agreed.
5: Yeah? Go on.
4: So we left her car standing near the office, and she got into mine, and we drove to the Greenbrier Club.
6: The doorman took care of your car?
4: Oh, yes, sir, and he'll remember that. Well, you can check all of this that I'm telling you.
5: We will. Go on.
4: Well, there isn't any more to tell. We sat there and talked, had a bite to eat.
5: What time did you leave the club?
4: Oh, a little after 10, I think.
5: Then what did you do?
4: Well, I took Mrs. Davis over to her car.
5: Then?
4: I drove straight home, put the car in the garage.
6: What time did you get home, Mr. Armour?
4: I didn't look at my watch, but it must have been a little after 11.
5: But you didn't call us about the murder of your wife until 20 minutes after midnight. Why was that?
4: I didn't know my wife was murdered, officer. I called out to her when I came home, but she seemed to be sleeping. She'd taken a sleeping pill before I left tonight, so naturally I thought she was still asleep.
5: So what did you do then?
4: I went into the living room with a paper, sat there and read a while.
7: All the while until I went upstairs and discovered my wife's murder. I don't know what time it was I called you.
5: We know.
6: And we know other things, Hubert Armour. We know at what time your wife was murdered. She told us.
7: What do you mean she told you?
6: She told us just as much as if she were alive now.
7: I don't understand what you're driving at.
6: No? And when your wife told us at what time she was murdered, she also told us who murdered her.
7: Well, who did it?
6: You were very clever, Hubert Armour, from the very start. When you planned this crime. When you called us here to hunt for a burglar who was no one but yourself.
7: That's a lie.
5: You built this thing up slowly. Tonight you carefully accounted for your time up to the 11 o'clock. The remainder of your alibi was weak. It might have been strong enough if Cora Armour had not left us a notebook on crime.
7: What?
6: I asked her to keep a notebook. To tell me all the strange things that happened in this house. She did. She kept it faithfully. Midnight tonight, you, according to her own writing, were not home. She called out to you, but you didn't answer. But you were here. You came in. You crept to the door of her room. You lost your nerve. You came back at midnight, shot her, left the house to dispose of the gun, returned, sat down on your chair and looked at the paper, then went upstairs to look in her room and to report her murder. Yes, Armour, you had it all planned very carefully. But you didn't reckon with Cora Armour's notebook.
8: There's someone outside my door. I know it. Someone just moved outside my door. I'm going to hide this notebook under the mattress like you told me to do. And then I shall scream out the window for help.
6: You heard the scream, didn't you, Hubert Armour? You heard it?
7: No. No, I didn't.
5: You heard the scream, all right. She made it when you opened the door, when you lifted the gun to fire on her.
7: She didn't scream. She just called out, "Don't, please."
5: Oh.
7: I admit it. I killed her. She was a stone around my neck, nagging, never well. I hated her. I wanted freedom.
6: She wasn't well because she feared you, Hubert. She feared you all the while. It was fear that sent her down to a sanitarium. In her heart, Cora Armour feared death at your hands. And yet, without her notebook, you might have gone free of the crime of murdering her.

And thus did a notebook kept by a woman right up until the second of her death bring a murderer to justice. A notebook which spoke as strongly as if Cora had returned from the spirit world to point her finger at the guilty one. Yes, turn on your lights. Turn them on. I'll be back. Pleasant dreams.

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6: This is Security Police Headquarters. We've just seen the photo print, and it's impossible. I said impossible. No matter what the evidence proves, no man can be two places at once.
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0: Mira. Hey, darling, you home? 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Mary Ann, here. Hey, didn't you hear me?
1: Scotty! Oh, my darling. Oh, Scotty. Scotty.
0: Mira, for heaven's sake, what's the matter?
1: When did you escape? How did you get away?
0: Escaped? Would you mind telling me?
1: Shh. Quiet. I thought I heard someone. Just a moment, darling. There now. We can talk. Oh, Scotty, I couldn't understand what had happened to you. I was so worried. I couldn't believe it.
0: Mira, I hate to stand here like an idiot. I just can't go on repeating your silly phrases after you. What are you talking about?
1: Then you didn't kill the man in the blue turban?
0: Where was I supposed to have killed him?
1: In Cairo.
0: Cairo? When?
1: This morning.
0: Look, darling, I know this is the year 2000 plus 120, but even in this age of super science, there's no jet plane fast enough to fly me from Cairo, Egypt, to Metropolitan City, USA, that fast.
1: Scotty, I'm telling you the truth. Look, I'll show you. It's all over the front pages of the facsimile newspaper. See? There, the whole story in headlines, and your picture, too. Read it. Read it.
0: The World Security Police in a daring action in Cairo, Egypt, today captured Scott Douglas, chief of the Eastern Zone Security Police Section, as the chief criminal behind a worldwide black market operation running into millions of dollars annually. In the struggle preceding his arrest, Mr. Douglas shot and killed a mysterious stranger wearing a blue turban.
1: You see, darling, it is true. Not only in the papers, but all day on the Televox news. I've seen it, Scotty, with my own eyes. Being taken to the police, to the airport, it was you, Scotty.
0: I tell you, this is not true. It's not me. Look, call my office. Ask for the chief. Ask him what this is all about.
1: They know you've escaped. They'll come here. They'll capture you.
0: They won't
1: again.
0: Do any such thing because none of it's true. Look, if you're worried about it, don't tell him I'm here. If he asks you, deny it. But for heaven's sake, call him.
1: All right, Scotty. All right. Mr. Enright?
2: Hello, Mira. I was rather expecting you to call. You want to know about Scotty, don't you?
1: I can't understand it, Mr. Enright. I've seen it in the papers, on the Televox, but I can't believe
2: it. I'm afraid it's true, Mira.
1: But are you certain it's Scotty?
2: There's no doubt of it.
1: But how do you know?
2: By the obvious methods. It looks like Scotty. It talks like Scotty. It's wearing Scotty's clothes, carrying Scotty's wallet with your picture and his private papers in it. The small birthmark on the left arm, same blood type, same fillings in the teeth. And the fingerprints are exactly Scotty's. I had everything double-checked by audio from Egypt against Scotty's personal identification file here. And to top it all off, Mira, I talked to him by audiophone just a few minutes before the jet plane took off. I'm sorry.
1: I see. Thank you, Mr. Enright.
2: Oh, just one thing more, Mira.
1: Yes?
2: Scotty is due to land in about 3 hours. I'll send someone over in a little while to pick you up. I know you'll want to see him.
1: Thank you. Thank you.
0: It's unbelievable. It's fantastic. Mira, I...
1: Who are you? Who are you?
0: Who am I? I'm your husband. I'm Scott Douglas.
1: I'm going to call the police.
0: Oh, stop it. I am Scotty. Look at me, Mira. I am your husband. No one could fool you about that. Look at me. Good Lord, Mira, look, look. Look, here's my wallet. The one he talked about, see? It is mine. You know it. Look. Touch it. Thumb through it. There's your picture. There's the stitching where I had it repaired last October. Remember, Mira, when I didn't want to throw it away for sentimental reasons because we bought it that night last summer at the Little Bazaar? Who would know that, Mira, except your husband? Who would remember that except me? Here, look at this. Pull my sleeve up. The birthmark on my left arm. Nobody could fake that ugly thing. You know that mark, every twist of it. Fingerprints. I'll give you all you want. Have them checked any way you want. I am Scott Douglas. I am your husband.
1: Then who is the other man?

0: That's the police, Scotty. They're here to pick me up.
1: And take you to the airport to meet your husband.
0: Oh, Scotty, I'm frightened.
1: You must never let anyone know that. It's the only way I'll ever be able to figure this thing out.
0: I'll try, darling. Just a moment, I'm coming. Oh, darling.
1: Now, remember, this whole thing may be a trick. I don't know why or for what reason, but there's always the possibility that this was a deliberate deception.
0: But they can't fool me.
1: They did fool you, Mira. You believed all the publicity, all the newspaper reports, everything you saw on the telebox. That's what I can't understand. This whole thing's being carried out so openly, so boldly. They act as if they're so sure of themselves.
0: I've got to go now. They'll be suspicious.
1: Yes, yes. Now, remember our plan. Yes. After you leave, I'll get out of here. I don't know where I'll go, but I'll get in touch with you from time to time. You'll always know it's me and not the other man, because I'll use the code word bizarre.
0: I know, darling. You don't have to tell me again.
1: All right, and act toward this other man as if he really were me. At least do that for a while. It's obviously what they expect of you.
0: Yes, yes, Scotty. You've told me a dozen times. I know what to do. Goodbye, darling.

0: Yes, what is it?
1: Plane from Cairo with Douglas aboard coming in, sir.
0: Okay. Over here, Mira. We can see the plane land from this window. It'll be landing over there by that ramp.
2: Who are those men?
0: Security police. I'm sorry, Mira, but we can't take any chance of Scotty escaping. We've taken great care ever since his arrest. The plane's coming in now. Taxiing.
2: I wonder what he'll look like.
0: A little tired, perhaps, but it's Scotty. I told you that. The plane stopped. You'll see him in a moment, Mira. Now, look, when he comes in here, don't break down. He's going to need all the courage and help you can give him.
2: There, look. It does look like Scotty.
0: Well, yes?
1: Prisoner's coming up, sir.
0: Bring him in the moment he arrives.
1: Yes, sir.
0: Do you like a drink, Mira?
2: No, thanks.
0: Cigarette?
2: Nothing, please.
0: Oh, here they are. All right, men, outside. Leave Douglas with me.
3: Okay, sir.
0: Hello, Scotty.
4: Hello, Chief. Hello, Mira.
2: Hello.
0: I think I'll... look, I'll leave you two alone for a while.
4: Thanks, Chief. I'm glad you're here, Mira. I was wondering if you would be.
2: Were you?
4: Mira, what's the matter? You're so cold, so distant. Darling, I don't understand. Don't you want to talk to me, Mira?
2: I don't know. I don't know.
4: It's all been a terrible shock to you, hasn't it? What did you learn? Did the chief call you?
2: No. I first learned through the newspaper, then the telebox.
4: You mean it's been published, broadcast? Good Lord, everybody knows then.
2: That's right.
4: Oh, darling, I'm sorry. I hardly know what happened myself. The last few days are a blur, a blank. All I remember is a room in a hotel in Cairo, a man with a blue turban, the police. I became panic-stricken. There was a fight, a shot, and then the arrest. And the talk about the black market. I don't know what that means. Mary, you look so strange. For heaven's sake, what's the matter?
2: Don't touch me!
4: Don't touch you? I'm your husband.
2: You're not my
4: husband. Oh, darling, darling.
2: I can't pretend. You're not Scotty, you're not.
4: I'm not Scotty. Amira, stop this hysteria at once. What do you mean I'm not Scotty?
2: It's a trick. It's a cruel hoax.
4: I think you're serious.
2: Call them in. Tell them I know.
4: Mira, what have they done to you? Said to you.
2: I could ask you those questions. And I could also ask you, who are you?
4: Who am... This is crazy.
2: Let me see your birthmark.
4: What? All right, look. It's me, Dolly. You know that's real.
2: But I... Let me see the wallet.
4: You mean this? There it is. Your picture. Even the stitching I had done when I wouldn't throw it away. You remember, darling.
2: It is the wallet. It looks just like it.
4: What did you expect?
2: Well, they could fake it. They have ways. A wallet could be faked.
4: Look, Mira, I don't understand all this. But I am your husband. I am Scotty. Let me prove it to you. Ask me anything about us, anything.
2: Where did we go last summer?
4: To Paris for 2 weeks. We stayed at the Hotel George V.
2: What did we do when we first got there?
4: We opened the window and sang a silly song about Paris. We made it up as we went along, and then I kissed you.
2: We were alone. No one could have seen.
4: We went out, had a drink. You ordered champagne in the afternoon. The waiter tried to talk you out of it.
2: Stop it! Stop it! I don't know how you know these things.
4: Oh, darling, darling.
2: He can't be. I saw you only a few hours ago at home.
4: But I was on the plane. You saw that.
2: You were home.
4: All right, darling, if you say so. Take it easy, honey. Don't cry. Don't. There, now, if you say Scotty was at home, then that's where I was. Home.

0: got the reports from Cairo, Chief.
1: Complete?
0: As complete as they'll ever be. They just came in via high-frequency telebox, and we had photoprints made. Here they are.
1: Never mind. Just give me the highlights.
0: Well, the man in the blue turban was Mustafa Cornelius. He made his living in art, sold pictures and things.
1: What was he doing in Scotty's room?
0: Oh, probably picking up some stuff. You know, the place was filled with pictures.
1: Yeah, and Scotty said he doesn't know how they got there. He said that even when we showed him Egyptian police reports that he and Mustafa had been followed for 2 days. And on several occasions, Scotty was carrying pictures himself.
0: So he was lying.
1: No, he wasn't. We gave him a lie detector test and he came through 100%.
0: I didn't know that.
1: But it's true. And why was Scotty in Cairo anyway? He had no orders to go there.
0: How do you explain that?
1: He didn't. He said he couldn't remember.
0: Well, this is one for the books. Sounds like two other guys.
1: That's not so funny.
0: What do you mean that's not so funny?
1: When Scotty got off the plane and came in here, I turned on the intercom and left him and Mira together. I listened to their conversation from the outer office.
0: Learn anything?
1: I don't know. Except that Mira seemed to doubt it was Scotty.
0: Now, wait a minute. It was Scotty.
1: I know it was Scotty, and you know it was Scotty. But why wouldn't Scotty's own wife know it was Scotty?
0: I don't know.
1: I don't either. Two other guys, huh? Well, we know that the Scotty who got off the plane is safely locked up in this building. You and I are going to see his wife and try to figure this puzzle out. Come on.

0: Hello, Mira.
1: Mr. Enright.
0: I want to talk to you. Close the door, Paul.
2: Right.
1: You shouldn't have come here.
0: Why not? I have some questions to ask you.
1: I'm expecting someone. Please go.
0: It'll only take a few minutes, Mira. I want to help Scotty, but I can't do it alone.
1: I'll come to your office.
2: But the chief wants some answers now, Mrs. Douglas.
1: Oh, then come in here.
0: Thanks.
1: When my visitor comes, I must ask you to stay in here.
0: Of course. I'm sorry to have disturbed you like this, but there are some very strange things about this matter.
1: Strange? What do you mean, strange?
0: Why didn't you believe that was Scotty in my office?
1: Then he told you that he isn't Scotty.
0: He told me nothing. I listened in. And it was Scotty. It's the Scotty I know. Now, why don't you believe that? That's one of the things that puzzles me. One of the strange things.
1: Where's Scotty now?
2: That's your doorbell. Person you're expecting.
1: Where's Scotty
0: He's
1: now?
0: He's at the detention house in a cell. Why aren't you answering the door?
1: You stay here. Please, stay here until I get back.
2: Chief, she's as nervous as a radioscope.
0: Shh, quiet. Put your ear to the door and listen.
3: Hello, darling.
1: Hello, Scott.
0: It's a man.
2: Can't make out what they're saying.
0: Something vaguely familiar. Oh, no, it can't be.
2: What do you mean, Chief?
0: Take your gun.
4: All right, now, just don't move.
5: Hello, Chief. Mary was just telling me you were here.
0: Scotty, I don't know how you did it, but escaping from detention is a very serious...
5: I didn't escape. I've never been there. I've never been to Cairo. I don't know what's going on, Enright, but I'm glad you're here so this whole mess can be cleared
0: up. Just don't move, Scotty. Get on the audiophone, Paul.
2: Yes, sir.
0: Call headquarters, have them check on Scotty.
2: Right.
0: Scotty, you and I have been friends for 10 years. Now, what kind of a game are you playing?
5: I don't think friends hold a gun.
0: But what do you want me to do, let you get away again?
1: Mr. Enright, I told you...
0: You're as mixed up as I am, admit it. You see, Scotty, I overheard the conversation you and Mira had at headquarters.
5: But I wasn't
0: Let's
5: there!
0: Let's not argue about it, we'll know in a moment.
6: Hey, Chief.
0: Yes, what is it?
6: I talked to headquarters, Chief.
0: Well?
6: Scotty, you're still there in a cell.
0: What?
1: Still there?
5: Now, wait a minute.
6: That's what they said.
0: Get them to put Scotty on the phone.
6: Yes, sir.
0: We'll get to the bottom of this pretty quickly now. Let's go into the other room. Come on.
6: Yeah, Chief wants to talk to him. Yeah, that's right. Yeah, all right. Hold the line. Chief wants to talk to you. Here he is.
0: Keep them covered. Hello?
7: Yes, Chief.
0: That you, Scotty?
7: Yes, sir.
0: I just wanted to be sure.
7: Chief, what on earth is going on? You don't have to talk to me to be sure. Not when you've got me locked in a cell that dynamite couldn't blow
0: over. Okay, Scotty.
5: Scotty? Who are you talking to?
0: To Scott Douglas, who got off the plane from Cairo this morning.
5: But I'm Scott Douglas.
7: Chief, have you seen Mira? I want to talk to her again.
0: Just hang on a moment. Now, just repeat after me. I am Scott Douglas of the World Security Police.
5: Now, look, you... Oh, all right. I am Scott Douglas of the World Security Police.
0: Okay, let's hear you say that.
7: Chief, are you crazy?
0: Say what I tell you.
7: I am Scott Douglas of the World Security Police.
0: Sound exactly alike.
7: Now what do I do, sing Mother McCree?
0: What you do is what you've been doing all day. You wait for me in your cell. And you're coming along with me.
1: What are you going to do?
0: Mrs. Douglas, I'm going to take you and your husband to meet your husband.
6: He's out here, Chief.
0: Bring him in. Mira, Scotty, you stand over there.
5: All right, Chief. Now, once and for all, tell... Mira. Oh, darling, I'm glad... Good Lord.
1: Mr. Enright, I can't believe it.
5: It's absolutely incredible. He looks just like me. What is this, Chief? What is...
0: Have either of you two ever seen each other before?
5: Every morning in the mirror. What kind of a gag is
0: this? Now, be quiet, both of you.
6: Yes, Chief.
0: Have you got those reports?
6: About 2 minutes.
0: Let me know. Now, one of you two is an imposter. I will say this. The resemblance is fantastic. You, the one we had in the cell. We got your fingerprints, teeth identifications, birthmark, and so on when you were arrested. They all verified that you are the real Scott Douglas.
5: I've told you that all along. I'm Scott Douglas. Chief, whatever is going
0: on here... We'll
5: know
0: who you are in a few minutes. We'll have the results of the fingerprint and identification check we had you take before I brought Scotty up from downstairs. Yes?
6: I've got the report, Chief.
0: Well...
6: Everything checks, sir.
0: Now, come on, talk sense, will you? What do you mean, everything checks?
6: Fingerprints, teeth identification, birthmarks, everything checks, sir.
3: They're both Scott Douglas.
0: All right. Now remember, don't interrupt me. The only way I can tell you two apart is by the clothes you wear. You're wearing a tropical suit, the one you had on when we picked you up in Cairo.
5: Yes, sir.
0: Well, I'm going to call you Tropical. And you with the tweed, that's your name, Tweed. Is that clear?
8: Right, Chief.
0: The last 2 hours of questioning has revealed that the memory of your lives is exactly the same up to 4 days ago. Whatever questions you were asked separately, you both answered the same. Intimate questions, family questions, every kind. But as of 4 days ago, the police interrogators report that you, Tropical, you are hazy, almost blank, until the arrest and murder in Cairo.
5: That's right, sir.
0: On the other hand, you, Tweed, you have a clear memory except for a few hours 3 days ago. Now, here, let me read it. Pursuant to file 198, I was ordered to visit a Mr. David Eitner, suspected of dealing in black market paintings, at 223 West 18th Street, and to pose as a buyer of rare paintings. Mr. Eitner conducted himself in a reasonable and normal manner and exhibited several paintings, allegedly genuine old masters. During our conversation, I heard a faint oscillating sound in the room and inquired whether it was the air conditioning unit. And then I blacked out. Now, at this point, your two memories separate. You both remember everything up to the moment Scott Douglas blacked out. But after that, Tweed's memory does not pick up until 2 hours has passed. Then he reports, "The next thing I knew, I awoke lying on the floor. I thought I had been slugged, but subsequent examination by police medical authority showed no injury of any sort. The assumption was that I had fainted, but no reason for this possibility was advanced. The paintings, together with Mr. Eitner, were nowhere to be found when I regained consciousness. Subsequent police investigation failed to reveal any trace of Mr. Eitner or his paintings." So, there it is. And you, Tropical, you remember nothing for the next several days until we picked you up in Cairo.
5: I remember that report very well. I wrote it. But he couldn't have known about the first part of that report. I went alone, no one else. I was there. That was my report.
0: Stop it, you two. It's bad enough seeing double without you two talking double and remembering double. 2 hours. 2 hours. What happened in those 2 hours?
5: Chief, I've got an idea.
0: What is it?
5: Probably nothing to it after 3 days, but why don't we visit 223 West 18th Street again? Let's see whether Mr. Eitner possibly left something behind when he fled with the paintings.

0: This is the place. Looks pretty empty now.
1: This is where he had several old paintings hanging on the wall.
2: This is where I was standing when I blacked out.
1: That's right, Chief. I walked over there from here, and then it happened.
0: What's that? That sound?
2: Came from over there, that closet.
0: Come on.
3: Come out of there. Come out or I'll shoot.
4: Do not shoot, Sahib. No, do not kill me.
2: Who are you?
4: Do not kill me, Sahib.
0: What are you doing here in this room? Talk. Talk.
4: Do not kill me, Sahib, I beg
0: you. If you don't talk, I make no promises.
4: I have children. I have a wife.
0: And I've got a gun. Well?
4: If I talk, you let me live.
0: Talk.
4: I come to destroy the instrument.
0: What instrument?
4: It is in here, Sahib. The instrument of Mustafa Cornelius.
1: The man in the blue turban.
4: I swear to come back and destroy it if he ever died. It is built into this closet behind this secret panel. It make Mustafa and me very rich.
0: Let's see that instrument. Open the panel.
2: Looks like a control board. What does it do?
4: I do not know the words to describe it. Only Mustafa knew because he was very wise and very scientific.
0: You know how to operate this?
4: Oh, yes, Sahib. Mustafa showed me what to do, and I work long hours doing that for our both becoming very rich.
2: Show us what it does. And remember, if any danger results, this man has a gun. You'll be the first to die.
4: I understand, Sahib. Give me something for the instrument.
0: What do you mean, give you something?
4: I tried to explain. Give me something, a picture, perhaps.
0: There are no pictures here.
4: Then a ring, perhaps a watch, or a shoe, a dog, anything.
0: Does this make any sense?
2: Play along with him, Chief. Here, here's a ring and a watch.
4: Thank you, Sahib. I place them in here and close this small door. I turn on the instrument.
2: That's the sound. The sound I heard. He's right, Chief. The sound before I blacked out.
0: Now, what do you do?
4: A moment until the bell sound. It is finished. Now, you see. There are now two watches, two rings.
2: Let me see them. Great dynamos of Niagara. They're exactly alike. Even to the scratches, the dirt marks, everything.
0: Let me see them. You're right. Identical. Perfect copies.
4: No, no, Sahib. They are not copies. All are original.
2: But that can't be. The ones I gave you were the originals. The others are the copies.
0: That's right.
1: Just a minute, Chief. Look at this marking. Molecular duplicator.
2: What did you say? Molecular duplicator?
1: That's right. That means that somehow... Well, it's possible theoretically, but it means that the molecules and atoms of the originals are perfectly duplicated. And we know that if somehow the atoms and molecules could be exactly arranged, you'd actually have two originals, where only one existed before.
4: Yes, yes, Sahib. That is what Mustafa say. Those are the words that I do not know how to use.
2: All right, now listen to me, you desert rat. Does this machine work on anything other than inanimate objects?
4: None. I do not understand, Sahib.
2: Does it work on living things, dogs, birds, human beings?
4: It has worked on a dog, Sahib. Mustafa, he had a dog he liked so much. He make himself another dog like it with this instrument.
2: And it would work on human beings, too.
4: But the dog, one of them, I do not know which one of them, the dog, he died very horribly, Sahib.
2: What do you mean, died horribly?
4: One day, about a month after the first dog become two dog, one day, the dog bark and whine. It is in agony, Sahib. And before my eyes, it... I do not know how to say. It is disappear slowly as if it fall apart. And in a little while, there is nothing left. Nothing.
2: Molecular disintegration. On living flesh, the effect of the machine lasts only a limited time. Chief, which one of us? Him or me? Which one of us is Scott Douglas?

Next week, 2000 Plus presents another exciting melodrama from the world of tomorrow. For thrillers that are different, join us again next week and every week. 2000 Plus is produced by Dreyer and Winolson Productions, Incorporated. In today's cast, Ralph Bell portrayed Scotty, Joan Shea was Mira, Nat Poland was the chief, and Gilbert Mack was the Arab. The orchestra was conducted by Emerson Buckley, music composed by Elliot Jacoby. Sound, Walt Shaver and Adrian Penner. Engineer, Ed Formica. This is Ken Marvin speaking.

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1: Sorry!
0: And thick milk chocolate for your delight.
1: Sorry!
0: Nougat and caramel golden light.
1: Sorry!
0: And don't forget the hazelnut in every bite. And again, what has a hazelnut in every bite?
1: Sorry!
0: Thick milk chocolate for your delight.
1: Sorry!
0: Nougat and caramel golden light.

0: on your last trip, did you discover what the Earth people eat? They eat a great many of these. They peel them with their metal knives. Boil them for 20 of their minutes. Then they smash them all to bits. They are clearly the most primitive people.
1: Form mash, get smash.
2: Oh, come in, Smithers. What is it? Speak up, boy. Orange juice.
3: No, sir. New Kellogg's Rise and Shine.
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4: This week on The Spaceship...
5: What does this button do?
6: Right. Nobody pressed that.
4: In the year 2104, a Federation research cruiser was launched into space. Its mission, to seek out new life. Fitted with wall-to-wall monitoring, every moment on board the Really Invincible 3 Macclesfield Division has been transmitted back to Earth. What you are about to hear took place live a while ago, 70,000 light-years from home. Episode 5. The End.
7: Does anyone have any idea where we are?
8: Not a clue.
9: Sorry, sir.
10: Me neither.
4: Friday, the 14th of October.
7: I need a bit more.
8: Well, I'd say we were in uncharted space.
7: Well, that's excellent, isn't it? Shall we chart it?
10: No, pencil, sir.
7: What?
10: All the pencils, sir. Broken.
7: Sharpener?
9: Lost.
7: No pens?
8: Ran out.
7: Are you all being difficult on purpose?
8: Well, it has been almost 8 years in space. Things run out, they get lost.
7: Damn it, this is a sophisticated ship. Don't we use computers anyway?
10: I'm afraid they're lost as well, sir.
7: How can we lose the computers?
10: No, they're lost. I've no idea where we are. It's that unknown.
7: Good Lord. This place is too unknown. We're really pushing back the boundaries of humanity.
9: No, we're just lost, sir.
7: Oh, now what? It's emergency code red.
10: It's coming from the canteen, sir.
9: Right, I'll get my gun.
4: Captain Gordon Taylor and his crew are struggling to coast.
9: Stand back. Nobody move.
11: Hiya. What are you trying to do, Melissa? Blast my frappuccino?
7: Yes, careful, Patterson. Looks good, that, Karen. Nice and frothy.
9: Why the hell was the emergency code red given?
11: Oh, sorry, that was me. Now, I've just got this new home furnishings catalogue through, and I thought we should all have a look. It's packed with marvellous practical ideas. I was thinking a floral theme.
4: It is several weeks now since communications expert Karen Trex revealed she was 8 months pregnant.
11: A new kitchen area fitted with Belfast sink.
7: Right.
11: And we'll need a bottle warmer installed in the ferret. Oh, you can stop pointing the gun at me now, Melissa.
9: I knew it was you. I knew it wasn't a real code red.
7: If you knew it was just her, why did you bring a weapon?
9: To shoot her head off!
7: Oh, okay, all right. Put the gun down.
9: She's with child. I'm sick of this, sir. We're being ruled by a pregnant woman who is mentally unstable.
11: You're mentally unstable, waving your gun around.
7: Mm. She does have a point. Look at this for a storage solution.
9: So, the safe running of a Federation craft is being compromised. As second in command, I suggest I take command.
7: I'm in charge here.
9: With all due respect, sir, you're not. That unborn child is in charge.
7: Well, yes, that's true, but that is not any ordinary unborn child.
9: Oh, here we go.
7: It is a child born of no man.
9: It's born of Stuart Jackson.
7: I hardly think so. Look at him.
10: Yeah, I mean, look at me.
7: And Karen promises me she has been celibate since the day we left Earth. Isn't that right, Karen?
11: Yeah.
7: Karen's child has been fathered by some sort of deity, so I think we should all give her a little space.
9: Let's ask the scientist if that's likely. Clive 55, back me up here.
8: There are yet many things in the universe that we do not understand.
9: Pregnancy isn't one of them, clone boy. Tell the captain that there is no such thing as immaculate conception.
8: I was conceived in a test tube in a lab. I was in every way immaculate, as were my 137 brothers.
7: You see, we've got science on our side.
9: Fine. So, is there anyone here who thinks I should take charge of this ship?
11: No. No.
7: See, Patterson? And of course, this is all in keeping with the prophecy.
9: Oh, yeah. The prophecy of, what is it?
7: Steve. The prophecy of Steve. Told to me as a young man.
9: But you won't actually say what it is.
7: I will reveal it when it comes to pass.
9: Right. So after it's happened. Very handy. I don't need you lot anyway. You carry on. Things will happen soon. You'll see. You'll regret this.
7: I shall take full responsibility.
9: On your head be it, Captain.
12: And on Steve's head.
13: Thanks so much for coming.
7: She is a moody old thing. Sorry, Karen, you were saying?
11: Oh, just, I've made a list of areas that need to be child-proofed. If Stuart could give the gun turret the once-over, see there are no hard corners. Clive, make sure you can bolt your lab door from the inside and outside.
8: How will I get out? Or in?
11: Don't know. And, sir...
7: Yes, Karen?
11: I don't know what direction we're travelling, but it's making me nauseous.
7: OK, people, let's change course. Which way, Karen?
11: That way.
7: That way, everybody. So, set a course for that way.
4: Events are taking a dangerous turn.
11: Oh. And I think we're going to have to get the whole of level 2 fitted with child gates.
7: Yeah.
4: Chief Engineer Stuart Jackson is worried.
10: Carol, don't you ever think we're making the captain look like an idiot?
11: Well, he's a bit of an idiot.
10: I know, but I like him.
11: Well, I like him too. He makes a wonderful captain.
10: But we're undermining him so much. We don't want Patterson taking over. I saw her sending mail back to HQ. She's up to something.
11: What are you suggesting?
10: That we come clean.
11: What? Say the baby's yours?
7: Yeah.
11: But be court-martialed.
7: I'm ready for that.
11: Well, I'm not. And to be honest, the baby will have better childcare facilities as the offspring of a god.
10: Oh, right. I can't really compete there with a god.
11: No, you can't.
4: If Karen and Stuart are to come clean, they will have to wait. Because half an hour later, there are exciting developments on the bridge.
13: Thank you for entering.
7: How the hell did it get here?
10: Yes, it drove, just like we did.
4: The really invincible three has come face to face with another spaceship.
11: But I thought this area was completely unexplored.
8: It is. It was.
7: What's even weirder is a Macclesfield Space Federation craft, just like ours.
8: What makes you so sure?
10: The huge Macclesfield Space Federation logo on the side there.
7: Mm. Right. Yeah. Right, put me through. Let's make contact. Karen, does this pink shirt look good or is it too much?
11: Very smart. Lovely middle parting too, sir.
7: Thank you, Karen.
10: There's no response.
9: Shall I put the ship on battle alert?
7: Oh, no need for that. No, I'll talk to them in the old-fashioned way. Put me on exterior PA, loud hailer.
10: Audio due in 2 seconds. One. You're on.
14: Hello there. This is Captain Gordon Taylor from the really invincible Macclesfield Division. I must say, it's very comforting to see a friendly face in the darkness, especially from a craft from our very own fleet. But I must say, we were here first, so if there's a fleet commendation to be had, bags, we get it.
9: They're not playing ball. Shall I take the ship closer?
7: Yes, let's see the whites of their eyes.
13: They're moving closer too, sir.
7: Stop. That's close enough.
13: They've stopped too, sir.
7: They're playing a dirty game.
11: Look! Oh, we can see them now. Hello!
7: I must say, they may be Federation, but they're an ugly-looking bunch. Look at the captain there. I wouldn't like to have him in charge.
9: Yes, sir.
7: Staring back at us like a vacant, brain-dead shell.
9: Funny, he looks just like you, sir. Even moves when you do. Why don't you give him a wave? See? He's waving back.
7: Well, that's a bit more hospitable.
9: Move your hips, sir. Side to side, like a stoned monkey.
7: He's copying my every move.
9: Go on, Clive, tell him why.
8: Would you like the short explanation or the long one?
7: I think that perhaps I'd
9: go for the short one,
7: yes,
9: sir.
7: Yes, a good idea, the short one.
8: Well, it appears that what we're looking at is one enormous mirror.
7: What about the long explanation?
9: Sir, it's us. Look, wave your hand, do your monkey dance. It's a mirror.
7: A mirror?
8: One enormous, never-ending mirror.
7: Good Lord.
8: What you're looking at is us looking at us.
10: That's not me.
11: Yes, it is.
10: He looks like a weasel. I don't look like a weasel. Do I look like a weasel?
11: Mm, well, a little bit, yes.
7: Perhaps slightly weasel-like. Yeah. Incredible! A giant mirror. This is really epoch-making stuff. Look! That's my hand waving. Magnificent. Watch, I can do a rabbit shape.
11: Oh!
4: The crew, the ship, the stars, all of life, the universe and everything are reflected right back at them. It is an immense, sobering moment.
10: Are you sure that's me?
8: The question is, if that's a mirror, then what's behind it?
11: Perhaps it's a two-way mirror. And there's someone or something behind there, watching us.
7: What, you mean some sort of deep space pervert?
11: Yes.
10: Perhaps we should switch the lights off. We might be able to see through. They'll catch you, Matt.
7: Yeah, good idea.
10: Can you see anything?
11: No, not really. No.
9: This mirror thing, was all this in the prophecy?
7: No, now you mention it, it wasn't.
9: Steve missed that, did he?
7: Lights on, please. Well, if there was anyone, he's scarpered. Clive, 55, can you give us the science on all this?
15: Well, as a scientist, I'm a natural sceptic. I hesitate to draw conclusions without further analysis, but I think we might well be at the end of the universe.
9: The end?
11: The end of the universe?
15: Yes, this must be the mirror at the end of the universe.
11: The mirror at the end of the universe?
15: Yes, the mirror at the end of the universe.
11: The mirror at the end of the universe?
15: It's a mirror at the universe.
11: The mirror at the end of the universe?
4: Clive's hypothesis is convincing. They have reached the end of the universe. Space has run out. All of life is behind them. They move the ship further in for a closer look.
7: Just think, all those years ago, we went into space to find ourselves, and here we are.
15: Perhaps that's why we're here. To look at ourselves, to face up to the cold, hard truth.
10: I look like a weasel.
11: I look like a whale.
9: I look fantastic.
7: I've never fulfilled my potential as captain.
15: I murdered all 137 of my brothers.
7: Oh. Good. Let's move on, everyone.
11: Can I sit in your captain's chair? I'm getting a hot flush.
7: Yes, so am I. It's this mirror at the end of the
11: room. Can I remind you, sir? I am pregnant. My back is killing me, and I'm giving birth to a child of a deity.
7: No, she's right. Sorry, Sarah. There you are, Karen. Have my chair.
11: Oh.
7: I think we should tell him. Of course. That's it. Karen, crew, why are we here? We're here because this is the place that has been chosen. Here, Karen will deliver her special child.
11: What? In front of a mirror?
10: Sir, there is something urgent you need to know.
7: Mr. Quiet, Jackson, I'm about to make the most important speech of my life. I feel honoured to be a cog.
9: A what?
7: A cog in a much greater machine. All my career as captain, I have sought a role, something for which I would be recognised and honoured. And here, at last, this is the greatest moment of my entire life.
9: Oh, there's mail, sir.
7: Yes, mail can wait.
9: It is marked urgent. Oh, for me.
7: Isn't it for me?
9: No, me.
7: Well, it's just captain.
9: Captain Melissa Patterson. Oh, that's interesting, isn't it, sir? Oh, there is one for you. Inside, up here.
7: Thank you. Captain Gordon Taylor, blah, blah, blah. Removed from your position. Blah, blah. Sacked? Blah, blah, blah. Please find enclosed P45. Well, what did your letter say, Patterson?
9: Captain Patterson.
7: Sorry?
9: That's what it says. Captain Patterson. From now on.
7: What the hell's going on?
9: Thank you for letting us know about Captain Taylor's dangerous delusional state re the Immaculate Conception. Obviously, he failed to understand the birds and the bees at Primary One, and as such, is in no state to run a Federation vessel. As for the prophecy of Alan...
7: Alan?
9: Superstitious hocus-pocus will not be tolerated. Yes, thank you for the lovely photograph. We love the fine beats.
7: Well, they don't know what they're talking about. It was Steve, not Alan. Alan talked absolute nonsense. They'll change their tune when the baby is born, won't they, Karen? Karen?
10: Actually, there is something you should know. Karen and I, me and Karen, have fornicated, sir.
11: Oh, that's romantic. Fornicated?
7: All right, we've made big love.
11: Well, not big love, brief love. Small,
7: hang on.
11: Small brief.
7: I'm a little confused. You're telling me that you have broken the Federation's number one rule and had intimate relations?
10: Yes.
7: What are you doing? She's pregnant, man. Karen, you're carrying some sort of miracle child, and you're still having a bit of rumpy pump.
11: No,
7: this
11: no.
7: is bloody irresponsible. Can't you control yourself?
11: No, sir. It was before I got pregnant.
7: You mean before you went on the planet and saw the godlike being and found yourself with child?
11: No. Me and Stuart made the child.
7: And so this god, did he what?
9: No, they lied. They lied so they wouldn't get into trouble and get court-martialed.
7: Right, well, I knew that. I'm glad you picked up on that. Well done. Yeah, you've all done exactly what I thought you'd do.
10: Which is what?
7: What you've done. This. I was testing you. I did worry how long I'd have to keep all this up before you realised your duty to the fleet, but you've done very well. And Patterson, well done for reporting me, and well done the fleet in doing exactly what they should do in sacking me. Well done, everyone. It seems I've proved everyone is doing their job exceptionally well.
9: Except you.
7: Except me. I will now retire to the canteen for a cup of tea and to blow my head off.
4: Former Captain Taylor does not blow his head off, but he does slightly spill his tea. 20 minutes later, he returns to the bridge, where Chief Security Officer Melissa Patterson has instituted a new regime.
16: Get off the chair! That's my chair!
17: I'm pregnant!
16: Now, shit!
7: Excuse me, sir. But I was wondering, if you're captain, does that make me weapons expert?
9: Do you know anything about weapons?
7: No.
9: No. That's because I'm also the weapons expert.
7: There must be something I can do.
9: What do you know about?
7: Fashion?
9: Fine. I appoint you fashion expert of the ship.
7: It's not quite as epoch-making as I'm used to.
9: Right. Things are changing round here.
7: Let's see how you do.
9: Karen, Jackson, you're both...
7: It's not as easy as it looks.
9: Shut up. Both of you, for breaking fleet regulations, are under house arrest.
7: Oh.
9: You are confined to your quarters. When we get back to civilization, you will both be transferred to military jails.
17: Oh, Melissa, come on!
10: She's expecting a baby.
9: Guy 55, you're also under arrest for the murder of your 137 brothers.
15: Okay.
10: Now, hang on. If we're all under arrest, if you're confined to quarters, how are you going to fly this ship?
9: I can fly this ship on my own. Technically and tactically, I don't need any of you. Except the captain. And he's the fashion advice. How do I look?
7: Smashing. Really good.
9: Right. Set coordinates. Coordinates set. Engage engines. Engine engaged. And off we go.

0: think you fit the...
1: Captain Melissa Patterson has accidentally crashed the ship into the end of the universe.
2: Well done. You'll certainly get in the history books with that, Patterson.
3: Yep, she's broken it.
2: She's broken the mirror at the end of the universe. Phew. Oh, dear. What's the consequences of that, Clive?
3: Well, a hell of a lot of bad luck. And it could upset the delicate equilibrium of the universe, stretch and possibly break the very fabric of time and space. And we could all end up on the front cover of Man's Worst Ever Crashes, Volume 2.
4: The front cover? Oh, God!
2: See, Patterson, it's not as easy as it looks. You've been in charge for all of 25 minutes. Had enough?
4: Yes.
2: Good. Lesson learned. I will resume command. All those in favour of Patterson being sacked, dismissed and banned from ever running a ship again, say, yes, we're in favour.
4: Yes, yes, we're in favour.
2: Now, first, what are we going to do about this little problem of the mirror? Right. Any suggestions, Patterson? What's that?
3: It's coming through the crack.
5: Look, sir. Oh, the reflection of the ship.
2: What about it?
5: Well, look at the bridge. We're not there.
2: Good. Is that good?
6: Sir, I'm getting a reading from the airlock. 5 humanoid life forms.
2: Life forms on board? Patterson?
4: What?
2: You're still second in command. What do you think?
4: I think we should probably get battle ready and check it out. Am I still weapons expert?
2: Yes.
4: Right. Let's burn some ass!
1: It is several years since any other humanoid life forms have set foot on board the really invincible. As they approach the airlock, the captain and crew are understandably nervous.
4: Get back. Take positions.
2: Karen, you stand there.
5: Why me?
2: Just you fill the gap.
5: What, I'm a shield?
2: Yeah.
5: But I'm with child.
2: Exactly, you're 3 times the size. Besides, it's only an ordinary child. Everyone line up behind Karen.
6: I'm going in front.
5: Very gallant, stupid.
4: Open the airlock, Jackson.
6: Can't Karen do it?
5: No, you do it.
6: Ready?
4: Do it.
1: The crew of the really invincible have finally met their match. They have come face to face with themselves. After several minutes of shock, nervous laughter, and introductions...
5: My name's Karen.
6: Stuart.
7: Captain Gordon.
8: You can call me Flash Dance.
7: You can call me Flash Dance.
1: Captain Taylor does the only thing left to him.
2: Everybody, to celebrate this marvellous occasion... Cheese and wine in my quarters at a chop.
8: Absolutely wonderful idea.
2: I must say, I'm very taken with your pink shirt.
9: Oh, thank you, Flashdance. I'm also very taken with your pink shirt.
2: And your trousers are so beautifully pressed.
9: I pressed them myself. I insist on it.
2: So do I. I wouldn't let anyone else near them.
9: Apart from me.
2: I must say, it's lovely to meet someone who enjoys a cheese and wine as much as I do.
5: Mm. Oh, Stuart, this is Karen.
10: All right.
5: Karen, Stuart. Hiya, lovely to meet you.
10: All right, cheesy stick.
5: Lovely.
10: Wedding row.
5: Don't mind if I do. Did you mention that?
4: You are hot. You are hot too. You're hotter than I ever thought I was. You're scorching, babe. Is that a J75 paddle handgun in your pocket? Of course, with a telescopic diametric laser refill. Ditto.
2: Dancing with oneself is marvellous. I know the next move before I do it, as do I.
1: After an hour of poor quality cheese and wine, the atmosphere is beginning to change.
2: I'd say you and I are pretty much identical, apart actually from the size of your shoulder pads.
9: Yes, well, I need more width to fix on all the stripes.
2: Oh, yes, stripes. Yes, there's a lot of stripes. And I see you've got a medal. Is that a...
9: Fleet commendation.
2: You've got a fleet commendation?
9: True. And this Victoria Cross here is for bravery on Alpha 4. I received this when I discovered my 100th species of new life. This is for saving an entire crew from a burning tower of death.
2: Right, right. What's that little brooch there that looks like a golf club? What's that for?
9: For golf.
2: Right.
1: It seems, having broken the mirror at the end of the universe, Captain Gordon Taylor and his crew have been forced to meet themselves. The selves, they really want to be.
11: You are so lucky not being pregnant.
5: I know. I wouldn't dream of being pregnant up here. I'll wait till I get home. We'll do it properly then. Hopefully the organic food range is set up when my husband will take off.
11: You've got a husband?
5: Oh, yes. And a little cottage with plenty of land for growing herbs. And for little ones.
9: Are you two together then?
12: No.
9: Well, sort of.
5: We're having a baby.
6: That's against regulations, isn't it?
12: Yeah.
6: What can handle that now? I won't want to be tied down. Too many women out there.
5: Stuart, why don't you show Stuart around the ship? I'm sure he'd like to see your handiwork.
6: Right.
13: Yeah, Captain Taylor, he's such an inspiring leader.
14: Really?
13: Taught me everything I know. He's put a word in with the Federation. There's talk of me getting a captaincy early next year. In fact, I'd be in charge of my own battle squadron. And I get to choose the uniform. I'm going to put them all in exactly what I'm wearing, including the medal. You ever run a ship?
1: Meanwhile, on the Satee, Clive 55 is getting to know Clive 55 better.
15: Die! Die! Die! Die!
2: Clive 55,
3: sir?
2: How are you getting on with Clive 55?
3: Oh.
2: Is he asleep?
3: Yeah, he's tired.
2: Bored him to death, have you? You scientist. Though I have to say, Captain Gordon Taylor was getting a little dull. Rather full of himself. Oh, look, at least Patterson's getting on with Patterson.
16: Eat this!
2: Good Lord.
16: Not so pretty now!
2: Patterson! What are you doing? You've shot yourself.
13: I was a pain in the arse, sir.
2: This is the cheese and wine. You can't shoot people at a cheese and wine.
3: Well, unless the cheese and wine are very poor.
2: Okay, that's true. No, you can't shoot gas.
5: Melissa, can I borrow your gun?
13: Go ahead.
2: Karen, what have you done?
5: She's done it all right. She's got everything and she doesn't look like a whale.
2: But you can't shoot people.
5: Well, I'm hormonal.
2: Stop this. Stop. Clive, do something. Clive, is he still asleep? I'm amazed with all this gunfire. He hasn't... he's not asleep, is he?
3: No, strangled.
2: Right. Listen, everyone. Jackson, what have you done with Jackson?
17: He didn't like my grouting, so I showed him this. Got 12 speeds.
2: I'm very disappointed in all of you. This cheese and wine could have been the greatest cheese and wine of our lives. It could have been momentous.
9: Ah, Captain, I've been looking for you.
2: Hello. Party's over, I'm afraid, Captain. So if you'd like to accompany me to the airlock, I'll...
13: Here's the gun, sir. You know you want to.
2: I will not. Come along, Captain.
9: Of course. While we go, I can show you this little badge made by my crew, just to say how great they think I am and how much they love me. Would you like my autograph before I go? I am very famous.
2: Excuse me a minute.
9: Flashdance! No!
5: Yes! Well done, sir.
1: Having murdered themselves in cold blood, Captain Gordon Taylor and his crew dump their bodies in the airlock and jettison them into space.
9: Off they pop.
1: It has been an unusual end to a difficult day, but Captain Taylor hopes they can learn from the experience.
9: We can't be what we want to be. It's better to be who we are. Actually, what we want to be can be pretty ugly. Even uglier than what we are. The ego is dead. Long live the ego. I think we've all done very well.
3: There is still the problem of the crashing mirror, sir.
2: Yes, well, that can't be helped.
6: Well, shouldn't we fix it? It is the end of the universe.
9: No. I am Captain, and we should do what I think is best for us and honourable for the Federation.
13: What's that then, sir?
9: Run away, pretend it hasn't happened, and hope nobody notices, and if anyone says anything, lie. Are we agreed?
13: So we can lie about me bashing into it?
9: Yep. No point in getting court-martialed over a tiny thing like that.
6: So we can lie about me and Karen, you know?
9: Oh, yeah, absolutely, yeah, people away.
3: And what about me killing my 137 brothers?
9: What brothers?
3: Thank you, sir.
2: Meanwhile, I think a little music practice in my quarters would be in order. There's nothing like it to calm the soul and revive the spirit. And hopefully, when the next challenge comes up, we'll learn from our mistakes and we'll be ready to... No, not now, Karen. No. Perhaps one day we will, in fact, fulfil our remit and discover some new life.
5: I need some help here now.
17: Oh, I think he's coming, sir.
2: Oh, good Lord.
1: The day ends much as it began, with Captain Taylor and his crew struggling to cope.
2: 1, 2, 3. Very good. Ah, seems we've got ourselves a boat list.
1: But they have, after all that, discovered new life. In The Spaceship, Captain Gordon Taylor was played by James Fleet, Stuart Jackson by Paul Barnhill, Karen Trex by Rosie Cavaliero, Melissa Patterson by Emily Joyce, and Clive 55 by Neil Warhurst. The narrator was Nicholas Bolton. The Spaceship was written by Paul Barnhill and Neil Warhurst and was directed by Sally Evans.
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0: The Mutual Broadcasting System presents Quiet, Please, which is written and directed by Willis Cooper and which features Ernest Chappell. Quiet, Please for tonight is called Some People Don't Die. My name is Dewey Lancaster. You probably have never heard of me unless you're vitally interested in the subject of prehistoric cliff dwellers. And practically nobody is. There are a few cliff dwellings in the United States that I don't know about as well as their original inhabitants did. Metatican, Mesa Verde, all the big ones. Most of the little ones. They're quite interesting. Quite. Now, when I tell you that this particular one is called Mesa Encantada, don't look superior and say you know where the Mesa Encantada is. Because the Southwest has more enchanted mesas than there are main streets in the United States. Then the chances of your finding this particular one is about 7,000,000 to 1. And you don't want to find it anyway. I'll say you don't. Let's cut out all the preliminaries and say that it was several years ago, 6 to be exact, that I first came to Mesa Encantada. Muriel and me, my wife. I recognized it at once. How? Well, I'd seen pictures of it in various cliff dwellers' houses. Sure, other people saw some of the pictures, too, but I was the only one that recognized them as pictures of a particular mesa. And I'd been quietly looking for it for several years. I just stood there and looked at it, with the sun about a foot off the horizon, and nothing between us and the sunset but a million giant saguaros. Just me and Uriel and Fermin, my Yaqui Indian helper. It was pretty impressive, rearing up out of the desert about 1,000 feet, and that peculiar shape, and the walls, sheer red rock, so smooth you couldn't imagine a possible foothold all the way to the top. I was pretty happy. I just stood there and looked, and all I could think of to say was, well. Well, I said, here we are. Muriel didn't say anything. Fermin did.
1: Que si, si, como no?
0: Matter, Fermin, don't you like it?
1: No, amigo, I do not like him one nickel.
0: No, come on now, Fermin, just because they call it enchanted.
1: This place many more encantad than you think, amigo. This baddest place in whole country.
0: Ah, you people always say that.
1: Not me, I never say him before, didn't we? This cholo, he gets scared pretty easy when something is where old people live one time. But you never hear Fermin say not nothing from being scared of these places ever, am I? Caramba, que no, no, amigo. Only this place I don't like, boys.
0: It'll look better tomorrow morning for me.
1: Maybe to you, amigo. But she don't look at me from the morning, I tell to you.
0: What?
1: You pay me off, senor amigo. Not me, I don't stay, boys.
0: Oh, come on now, Fermin. Stop it.
1: No mirror, amigo. Fermin, when he is scared, he don't kid you about him. I think it's much mejor you come along with me and not be here forever.
0: Now listen, Fermin.
1: No, I got my ears shut. I don't stay here, not Fermin. I take my money and I go from this.
0: Well, how are you going to go? I'm not going to let you take the car.
1: Pues I walk. My pay, por favor.
0: Fermin, listen.
1: You come with me.
0: Don't be silly. I've been looking for this place for a long time, son, and I'm not afraid of it. Come on, be reasonable.
1: I am more reasonable than we think, senor patron. You and senora can stay and I do not like it. But me, tengo mucho miedo. No quiero estar aquí. Please to pay me my money.
2: What are you afraid of, Fermin? You've been with us at 12 of these cliff dwellers' places.
0: That's right. Look, the senora isn't afraid for me.
1: But I am.
0: Of what, for the love of Mike?
1: Of what is up there?
2: You know what's up there, Fermin. Broken pottery, a few skeletons.
0: You're not afraid of the dead people, are you?
1: Pero estos difuntos no son muertos, senor.
0: Well, you're crazy for me.
1: No, senor.
2: What is that?
0: He said these dead ones aren't dead.
2: What do you mean by that, Fermin?
1: Some brujos.
0: Wizards?
1: Que si, si.
0: Well, now look for me, and I'm a pretty good wizard, too. You stick around here tonight, and if any of these wizards come around, I'll put my own special variety of hex.
1: Senor, you speak to Fermin, not to some fool cholo. Mira, senor, Fermin has been with you long many years, so do not try tell him that kind of stuff for why he knows better.
0: Yes, I guess you're right for me.
1: Senor.
0: I'm sorry.
1: Senora. You know Fermin is not superstitious, Indiopus. So you listen. This very mal país. How you say baddest? senor, senora. You are my father and my mother. I do not want for you have that death. Only not just you. También your soul. These brujos take her too also. Please, you come away from here with Fermin before I am too late.
0: Well, thanks, Fermin, but we're staying.
1: I see. Then I go.
2: Fermin, now don't be silly.
1: Con permiso, senora. It is not I who am being silly. Adios, patron. Adios, senora.
0: Fermin.
2: Go after him, Dewey. He'll get lost sure as anything. We're 30 miles from the town. Stop him.
0: Fermin. Fermin. I caught up with him in the gathering darkness, and we stumbled across the desert together for half an hour, tripping over the straggling roots of greasewood bushes, snagging our faces and hands on the cholla patches that seemed to lie in wait for us. And I used every argument in my catalog. Finally, I got mad. All right, Fermin, if you want to desert us, I said. And I told him where he could go. I can still see the bulk of him, stocky and sturdy against the stars that splattered the sky. And I can still hear his voice. And remember the sadness in it.
1: No, senor. It is not I that will go there. They will take you there yourself. You and the senora. And the day will come when you will remember what Fermin has told you.
0: And the day has come, and I remember you, Fermin. As you turned and moved away to become a part of the night. So I came back to the place where we'd parked the car, close under the shoulder of the Mesa Muriel. It turned on the headlights, and they were a beacon for me as I plodded back. And when I got there, Muriel was gone. At first, I thought she just wandered over for a moment. When she didn't come back after 15 minutes, I started to look for her. I looked for nearly the whole night long, shouting her name as I stumbled all the way around the towering mesa. It must have been only a little while before dawn that fatigue dragged me down to the cool ground for a brief sleep. And I was awakened almost at once, it seemed, by the sound of a great gong that began in my dreams. It persisted until I forced my eyes open and saw that the sun was rising. And she was not there. I was alone at the foot of the enchanted mesa. In the quick daylight, I took the car and drove in ever-widening circles around the base of the mesa, sounding a horn and shouting Muriel's name until the needle on the gas gauge warned me to continue on foot. And I examined every inch of the mesa itself through my binoculars. And far at the top, 1,000 feet above me, I could see the man-made wall and the windows of the old cliff dweller's mansion. But there was not the slightest sign of life anywhere. I was the only living thing on all these thousands of square miles of desert. So in despair, as the sun was declining again to the west, I drove the car back to the giant Sahuaro where we'd parked the night before. There was no mistaking the place, of course. I got out of the car and walked toward the smooth red precipice. And there, leaning against the rock, was a ladder. A ladder of mountain ash wood. The rungs lashed onto the uprights with rawhide strips that looked to be 1,000 years old. And hanging on a rung just above my head, a beaten silver Navajo bracelet studded with turquoises. Muriel's bracelet that I bought for at Acoma, the village in the sky, 2 years before. Well, what would you have done? I didn't think of Fermin's wizards, his dead men who were not dead until after I'd climbed all the way up the ladder, till after I'd retrieved Muriel's bracelet. And I remember thinking that perhaps this ladder indicated some racial connection between the cliff dwellers of ancient times and the modern Zunis, who used ladders such as these to climb up to the second-story entrances to their pueblos and lock their doors by hoisting up the ladders behind them. Perhaps Muriel had found it, lying under a mesquite bush and dragged it over to the mesa. And then I remembered, out of my scientific musings, where was she? Where was she? That was when I discovered the doorway. A black doorway leading into the mesa. The passage beyond, dark. So now I knew where Muriel was, and I was a little annoyed that she'd beaten me to the discovery, and I was irritated that she'd not waited for me. I called her. Muriel! No answer. I called her again. Muriel! scraping sound behind me, and I looked back at the doorway just in time to see the ladder slipping away from the ledge. I leaped for it, but I was too late. It crashed to the ground. So now you've done it, Muriel, I said to myself. Then I was an angry man. I started down the passageway in the dark, and I called her name again.
3: Muriel!
0: A man's voice answered out of the darkness.
4: I'll take you to her, Mr. Lancaster.
0: Who are you?
4: I'm sorry I startled you, Mr. Lancaster. My name is Kino.
0: Who are you? Where's my wife?
4: I live here, Mr. Lancaster, and your wife is safe for the moment at least. Come along with me, please.
0: Now, the race of the cliff dwellers had been extinct for a long, long time. We have only surmises as to what became of them, what they called themselves, what they looked like, where they came from, and where they went. Our unsolved mysteries. And here, in this place, crowned with perhaps the most ancient of all the cliff dwellings, was a man who spoke as perfect English as you and I.
4: Yes, I am one of the cliff dwellers, Mr. Lancaster. We here in the Mesa de los Miradores, we are the last of our race.
0: Well, I thought this place was called the Mesa Encantada.
4: We call it the Mesa of the Watchers.
0: Well, why?
4: You see, there is a stairway here.
0: Now, how could a man, a cliff dweller, if he really was one, how could he be speaking perfect English to me here in the heart of a 1,000-foot mesa far out in the desert? How could that be? I wondered if I were dreaming.
4: No, you are not dreaming, Mr. Lancaster.
0: Can a man read my mind?
4: We can do many things, Mr. Lancaster. And you must not be surprised at my speaking English. Many of us can speak several languages. You see, from time to time, we send our people out into your world. We have been doing that for hundreds of years.
0: You've been out then?
4: Oh, yes. As a matter of fact, I was in your Navy during this last war. Aviation radioman, 3rd, on the Lexington.
0: Oh, I don't understand this.
4: We don't expect you to, Mr. Lancaster.
0: Well, where's my wife?
4: I'm taking you to her. Be careful, the stairs are steep.
0: And the stairs were steep. Too steep for more conversation, although you can understand how anxious I was for information, for news of Muriel. I followed a man who called himself Kino up, up, higher and higher. And in the brief pauses to rest my aching legs, I managed to put in a few questions. Is my wife all right?
4: Oh, yes. She's quite all right.
0: How long can we stay here?
4: For a long time. Shall we start again? There is still some distance to go.
0: I am a trained mountain climber, but those stairs were almost too much for me. Kino, though, wasn't even breathing heavily. I had to stop oftener and oftener, and though I thought I was trying his patience sorely, he remained calm and courteous.
4: There are about 1,000 of us.
0: I hope we'll get a chance to study your people and their customs.
4: Yes, you may do so.
0: I'm amazed that there are people here. Living people, I mean.
4: Yes, I'm sure.
0: My assistant ran away from us last night.
4: Yes. The watchers saw him.
0: He said you were wizards up here. You know, a wizard?
4: Yes. I know. Shall we go on? It's only a little way now.
0: The last few hundred steps nearly tuckered me out. But at last I staggered out into a kind of platform at the very top of the mesa, a platform of living rock surrounded by a parapet carved out of the mesa itself, perhaps 4 feet high. The wind was cool up there, and the desert seemed a long, long way below, and the stars were very close.
4: This is the place of the watchers, Mr. Lancaster. I wish you a pleasant good evening.
0: Yes, but... And a huge slab of rock swung into place over the trapdoor we just come through. I was alone again, on the peak of the Mesa of the Watchers. And far below me somewhere, 1,000 primitive men and women went about their several ways, uncaring that a stranger watched the night for them. But I wasn't alone after all. For a voice, an old, old, dry voice, spoke to me in the cold darkness.
5: Can I?
0: It was a voice in oddly accented Spanish. And I looked around for the one who asked me, who is that? I could see no one, but I replied,
6: Un americano, que se llama Dewey Lancaster.
0: And I said,
6: ¿Quién es?
3: Who are you?
0: The dry as dust voice answered me.
5: Sir, Don Alvanuez Cabeza de Vaca. Atlas Ordinance.
3: What?
5: See? Yes, heard that.
0: Have you ever heard of Cabeza de Vaca? The Spanish explorer who tramped from Arizona to Kansas and back with his black servant Esteban in 1537. In 1537. And I heard his voice 6 years ago. But I couldn't see anything but stars and the blackness of the desert down below. And what kind of tricks were Kino and his cliff dwellers playing on me? I lost my head for a second. I yelled at the top of my lungs.
3: You're trying to scare me? You can't scare me!
0: But they did. They scared me nearly to death. The first way they scared me, the dream. I knew that I'd fallen asleep and awakened again. Awakened to the man Kino standing over me.
4: Get up, Mr. Lancaster.
0: Well, it's about time.
4: Yes, indeed. It is about time.
0: What are you trying to do to me? Where's my wife?
4: Your wife? Why, you see her very soon. Don't worry about her.
0: I want to see her now.
4: Not now.
0: Are you going to let me out of here, then?
4: No, Mr. Lancaster. No, I think not. We did not ask you to come here. You see, you mustn't be surprised at the kind of welcome we give you.
0: Well?
4: We have customs, you see, of our own.
0: And I threw my mind in my dream. Raced all the stories I'd heard of Indian cruelties and tortures. And in my dream, I shuddered at those thoughts, and my voice wasn't very steady as I spoke in my dream.
3: Well, if you're going to kill me, do it quick.
4: I am not going to kill you, Mr. Lancaster.
3: You're not going to torture me, either.
4: No. You must merely receive the kiss of Mokin.
0: And I thought I heard the dry, crackling voice of old Cabeza de Vaca, muttering something behind me. But Kino spoke again.
4: Stand still, Mr. Lancaster.
0: And at his quiet, smiling words in my dream, I was suddenly powerless to move. Powerless to move away from the flat, ugly head of the great rattlesnake that Kino thrust before my face. I tried to scream. I had no voice. The sound of the snake's rattle filled my ears. Its eyes bore into mine, and the little darting, forked tongue flickered close to my eyes. Then there was the sound of the gong again.

0: The second time they scared me. I awoke, and the pain on my lip was something unendurable. Then I knew it was no dream. I remember a sense of surprise that I was still alive. Though I knew death was not far away. And a voice spoke to me in the first rays of the morning sun.
1: Huey.
0: Muriel, where have they been keeping you? And then I saw the mark of the snake, the kiss of Mutsin on Muriel's lip, too. And I cried out. Muriel! The snake!
1: Yes,
0: they...
1: Huey. I have kissed Mutsin, too.
0: They killed...
2: No, Fred. No. We have not killed you.
0: Well, what?
2: No, indeed. On the contrary. Now, my dear friend, you are one of us.
0: What are you talking?
2: Let her tell you. She knows.
0: Muriel, what is he talking about?
1: We're worse than dead, Dewey.
0: Well, what do you...
1: Mutsin has kissed us. And now, we can never die.
2: So, that is right. You are watchers now. Like me. And like Kaveta Devaka, there.
0: And that was the third time he scared me. I looked past his pointing finger. And there against the breast-high parapet was what I thought at first to be a mummy. A tiny, fragile, dried-up skeleton encased in leathery, ancient skin. And at his feet, a great, shining, silver mounted conquistador's helmet and an ancient sword. And slowly the desiccated mummy turned its head to us. And the skull of a long-dead man. And the eyes were pinpoints under the naked brows. And the grisly mouth opened. And the dry as dust words came out.
3: Si, compadre. Nosotros son todos los miradores. Bienvenido, compadre.

Yes, it was truly Tabitha de Vaca. No, Muriel and I can never die either. Well, I know, I tried. I could tell you first-hand stories of the conquest, stories I had from Tabitha de Vaca himself. I won't. I won't tell you how I escaped the place so I could tell the rest of the world about the last of the Cliff Brothers and the Enchanted Mesa. Here, 16 floors above the street in a hotel room in a great city, I had the word from Kino yesterday. He said they followed me. They knew where I am. He said I'd better come back. On account of Muriel, he said. Well, they can't kill her, of course. But these people of the Mesa are true sons of their cruel ancestors. So I'm going back. Muriel and I, and Kino, and Cabeza de Vaca will be there for a long, long time. Maybe they'll let us out to see what this world is like 100 years from now. If we're good. And if the world is still here. Good night.

0: You have listened to Quiet, Please, which is written and directed by Willis Cooper. The man who spoke to you was Ernest Chappell.
1: And Sid Cassell played Fermin. Muriel was Anne Seymour. And Ted Osborne was Kino. William Adams played Cabeza de Vaca. The music for Quiet, Please is composed and played by Albert Berman. Now for a word about next week's Quiet, Please. Here is our writer-director and my good friend, Willis Cooper.
2: For next week, I've written you a story about a man who wasn't satisfied with his lot in life and who tried to change it. It's called Little Fellow.
1: And so, until next week at this time, I am quietly yours, Ernest Chappell.
0: Quiet, Please comes to you from New York. 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

0: Hudson of the International Secret Police.
1: Hello.

0: Kermit the Octopus has gone to the gorilla country near Lake Kivu and has taken his dread death ray machine with him, the secret police return with all haste to Banana, there to meet Carlos Del Valle and get their big plane. Meantime, the octopus learns that the boys plan to follow him to Lake Kivu, and so he decides that they shall be the first human victims of his death ray. We now find Speed, Clint, and Barney at the doorway of the Belgian Congo, Banana, eagerly awaiting Carlo's arrival in their hotel room.
1: Oh, come away from that window, Speed, and sit down and relax. Watching for Carlos won't bring him here any sooner.
2: I'm watching our plane, Clint. Boy, it sure looks swell. They kept it in good condition while we were in Leopoldville, didn't they?
1: Yes, indeed. We owe a lot to the Belgian administrator here and the police guard.
3: You said it. I wish we could take them all with us to Lake Kivu.
1: Think we'll need an army there, Barney?
3: If the octopus is there, yeah.
2: What are you so quiet about, Tinker?
4: My heart is sad that I must leave your excellencies.
2: But we'll be back again. We'll be seeing you.
4: Even then, it will only be for a little while, and then you will go again.
2: Don't worry, we'll ride.
4: Thank you, your excellency. And now, before I must leave, I have a gift for you, Speed Gibson.
2: A gift? Gee, Tink, I don't know what to say.
4: Oh, it is nothing. But it may bring back that night in the jungle camp on your way to Leopoldville, the night you faced the leopard.
2: The train camp. I sure remember that. Lucky saved my life that time. And that's the night you joined us, Kinka, coming all the way from Kano.
4: Yes, and after His Excellency Barlow and His Excellency Dunlap shot the leopard, I went to the warriors who were celebrating his destruction and obtained these.
2: Teeth? Leopard's teeth?
4: Yes, Speed Gibson. A necklace of them. I know you would not wear a necklace, but perhaps it would be for Lucky, the dog who saved your life. It is strong. The teeth are mounted on a strip of crocodile skin.
2: Gosh, Kinka, it's swell. I don't know how to thank you. Gee, leopard teeth mounted on crocodile skin. Look, Lucky, a collar for you.
3: That must be Carlos now. Quiet, Lucky.
2: Carlos Del Valle.
5: Hey, you old Carlos.
2: It's been years since I've seen you. Put her there, pal.
6: Gee, Barney. Oh, it is good to see you once more. But you are much thinner.
3: Oh, sure. Had a dose of fever in India, but I'm okay now.
6: That's what he thinks. How are you, Carlos?
7: Clint and Speed. Oh, I am so happy to join you again. When do we start for Lake Kivu?
2: But you just landed from your fight from the Sahara, Carlos. Don't you want a little rest?
7: Rest? Oh, dear me. That is all I have been doing in the Sahara. Nothing but sand, sun, and wind. It is a relief to be back in the jungle.
3: You think so? Wait till the cannibal ants and elephants get on your trail.
7: What is this?
6: Well, it's a long story that can wait, Carlos. Oh, but this is Kinka, whom the Emir of Kano sent us as a guard.
7: Oh,
6: he's been invaluable. Kinka, this is Carlos Del Valle.
7: How do you do?
4: Greetings, Your Excellency.
7: So, you are the boy who is going to fly back in the plane that brought me here, eh? Oh, well, you have a good pilot. A legionnaire who can tell you some very good stories.
2: I bet he can't beat any that we've actually lived through, can he, Kinka?
4: It does not seem probable.
7: Well, if you don't need any rest.

0: Carlos, we might as well start preparations for our takeoff.
1: The plane is all ready, eh?
0: Yes, they've been tuning up the motors and going over every inch of her since we arrived in Banana. We stocked up heavily on provisions, too. Here we'll need them since we're flying over a spot of the Congo that's known as the Hungry Country.
2: Ooh, I have been there afoot. I hope we do not have to land.
3: Don't expect to. Our plane can make a non-stop to Kivu if she has to.
2: It is very hard to find a landing field where we are going, Glint. I would follow the Congo River most of the way. You know, you can land on water, but trees are not so good.
0: You mean follow the Congo all the way?
2: No, only to Bolaba. From there, there's only a short hop to Lake Leopold, or Lake Tombo, a little farther north. From there is the longest and most dangerous part of your flight, across the jungle known as the Hungry Country.
3: And there's no place to land there?
2: A few, Barney, but it is dangerous. The savages are more wild here than in any other part of Africa that I know of. Oh, I've heard there are still traces of cannibalism in the tribes.
3: Hungry Country is right.
2: But after this, we pick up the Congo River again. From there, there's only a short hop to Lake Kivu. By the way, Clint, you still have most of the things you brought along as gifts for the natives, haven't you?
0: Oh, yes, the safety pins and that pink perfume soap that Speed likes so well. And those cheap watches. Say, we haven't used much of that stuff yet, have we?
2: Yes, that winner. Because where we are going, we need all the gifts we can take along. We must also keep our exploded cartridge shells and empty tin cans.
3: Suffering catfish. Anything else? Maybe I can go out and buy some old clothes and dishes before we take off, as long as we're going into the second-hand business.
2: Oh, you will see, Barney. Those things that seem useless now may save our lives in the Hungry Country.
0: That's right, Carlos. Well, if you're all ready, might as well get started. We have a few things to do before we can take off, and we don't want to keep that pilot waiting who's going to fly Tinker back to Kano. So come on, boys, let's get going. We've got a lot to do.
4: Well, Kinka, guess this is so long for now, but we'll be seeing you soon again.
5: I hope so, Speed Gibson.
4: And Kinka, here's some stuff I thought you might like.
5: A flashlight. Your pocket knife. That does many things.
4: Yeah, it's a regular scout knife. You said you like it, so I'm giving it to you.
5: But it's yours.
4: Oh, I can get another one when I get back home. I want you to have it, Kinka.
5: Well, thank you. Thank you, Speed Gibson.
4: When we get back to Kano, we'll talk to you over short wave whenever we can. Emir has a swell transceiver. We'll get him to call you, huh?
5: That will be wonderful.
3: Sounds like your pilot's getting impatient, Kinka. Better get aboard.
5: Yes, Your Excellency. May the blessings of Allah be upon you and what you do. And may he guide your footsteps to safety always.
2: Well, thank you, Kinka. And goodbye.
5: Goodbye. Goodbye, Your Excellency.
2: Goodbye, Kinka.
5: Goodbye,
2: Kinka. So long.
4: There he goes. So long, Kinka. See you soon.
3: And now, how's about getting to our own plane, huh?
0: Yep. They're standing by to warm up our motors, so I think we'd better get them started. We'll be ready to leave by the time our motors are tuned.
4: There's Matadi below us, Barney. Remember when we were caught in the Congo Rapids there?
3: Yeah, I'll say I remember. And am I glad I'm flying this time.
4: Is Clint going to stop off at Leopoldville so as we can see Tenora and Chief Eava once more?
3: No, he's going right on to Lake Leopold, Speed. We're trying to make time on this flight. Want to get to Kivu as soon as possible.
4: Gee, the jungle looks different from the air.
2: Gee, nothing but the tops of green trees. Very different from the damn slippery trails beneath them, eh, Speed?
4: Gosh, yes. Say, Carlos, what's the name of that grass I've seen so much of? About 10 feet high and real coarse.
2: Oh, that is elephant grass, Speed. You'll see a great deal of it as we go farther inland. It's a great fire hazard.
4: It is?
2: Yeah, see. Any camp that we make in the jungle or near, this grass should be in the clear about 10 feet.
3: In the clear? You mean we'll have to take all the brush down within 10 feet of our camp?
2: To be safe, Barney, see. Fire in the jungle is nothing to be laughed at.
3: No, but gosh, that's a lot of work. Why can't we just stay on our plane in the river? That'd be safe from the fire.
2: But we shall not always be near the river, amigo.
3: Oh, yeah, that's right.
4: Clint has told you about the octopus having a death ray machine, hasn't he?
2: See, Speed, and very bad news it was to me, too.
4: Well, I've been thinking. If he's at Lake Kivu and hears our plane, what's going to stop him from using the death ray on us?
2: Nothing at all, Speed, if he hears our plane.
4: Well, what do you mean?
2: We must leave the plane and continue on to Lake Kivu on foot the moment we get within earshot of the lake.
0: Now, this will be dangerous, but not half so dangerous as allowing an octopus to know a plane is near the lake.
3: Can we get through the jungle there on foot?
0: Gee, the gorillas make paths somewhat like the elephant trails, only smaller, of course.
4: Well, suppose we meet a gorilla on the path.
0: Oh, they are not as ferocious as most people believe, Speed. In fact, they are amiable beasts unless attacked or frightened. Then, of course, 300 or 400 pounds of gorilla coming at one is not so good.
3: I'll say not. I don't know why the octopus has to go into jungles and gorilla country like he does. Why doesn't he pick some civilized place for his crooked business?
4: Might be too easy to catch him there.
1: Marty, call us. Come here, quick.
3: It's Clint. I wonder what he wants. Let's get up to the control room.
4: What is it, Clint? What's happened?
6: I opened up the short wave set and picked up something interesting. Now, listen a minute.
3: Static.
6: Yes. Distance. I'm using portable short wave sets, Barney. Now, keep quiet for a minute.
7: I have another thing here. You can reach me here for the time being. When are you coming to the expedition base?
4: The octopus.
6: Talking to your radio operator at the Atlantic Expedition.
7: Where you are? I shall come to the Sahara when I have finished my experiments on my death ray machine. The gorilla country offers me a great opportunity for this.
6: Gorillas? That's why he's gone to Lake Kivu.
7: Carlos Del Valle has left the expedition. He threw aside his disguise before leaving, however. The expedition is upset over a member of the secret police having been there. They are wondering what is up. Let them wonder. Plant another object in the sand so they will find it in their excavate. That will end their wandering. Yes, Octopus. Excellent. I shall do this tonight. I shall keep in touch with you. And what about Del Valle? I'll take care of him. Barlow and Dunlap are destroyed. It shall be easy to do the same to Del Valle. Very well. Expedition Bay. Signing off. Audible set OC-1. Signing off.
3: That proves it. That stuff that brought the big money into the syndicate was planted, all right, by the Octopus Gang.
4: Yeah, and we fooled him. He doesn't know that you and Barney are alive, Clint.
6: I'm not so sure about that, Speed.
4: Huh?
6: He's gone to Kivu to try his death ray on the gorillas there.
3: Dios mio.
6: And I've got a hunch that he may know we're coming after him.
3: What makes you say that, Clint?
6: Just one of my hunches, Barney. And they've never been wrong yet. We've got to expect plenty of trouble at Lake Kivu. But whether we win or not, whether we come out of the jungle alive, we mustn't stop to worry about that now. But one thing we must do, destroy that death ray machine if we have to die to do it.

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1: 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Everybody.

0: Lights Out brings you stories of the supernatural and the supernormal, dramatizing the fantasies and the mysteries of the unknown. We tell you this frankly, so if you wish to avoid the excitement and tension of these imaginative plays, we urge you calmly, but sincerely, to turn off your radio now.
1: This is Arch Obler. Tonight we bring you a story of the Paris pre the Hitlerian New Disorder, the Paris of lights and fun and strange adventures. It's a story of two college boys on the loose in Paris. But before we begin, Frank Martin with a question.
0: Are you too tired to work, too nervous to sleep, too thin and run down to make friends or keep them? Well, no wonder you're discouraged. But cheer up. Maybe like thousands of other Americans nowadays, you simply need more vitamin B and iron. If so, try ironized yeast tablets. They're a cinch to take, cost but a few pennies a day, and do they help? Today, thousands who used to suffer from vitamin B and iron shortage tell how quickly ironized yeast helped them gain glorious new strength and pep and pounds. How today they really enjoy life. Friends, did you get that name? It's ironized yeast tablets. And now, Lights Out. Everybody.
2: Say, my boss, missus.
3: Hmm?
2: What did he say, Paul? That we're here.
3: Oh.
2: Well, should we get out?
3: Yeah.
2: Come on, shoving. We'll get there.
3: Who's shoving?
2: Comment et...
3: How much?
2: 2 francs.
3: Okay. Here you are.
2: Merci, monsieur. Merci.
3: Well, I sure got to hand it to you, Paul. You sling that French right around, don't you?
2: Took 2 years of it in school. Vive la France.
3: Yeah. Oui, oui. How you doing?
2: Oh, boy, what a time.
3: How you gonna keep them down on the farm after they see Paris? Oh, how
2: hey,
3: you
2: wait
3: gonna
2: a second.
3: Keep
2: them down? It's almost midnight.
3: Oh, anything goes in Paris. I hope.
2: Come on, let's go in. It's the right address, isn't it?
3: Yeah, I suppose it is. The card says 505 Rue de la Poupe or something.
2: Okay, let's climb.
3: Mm-hmm.
2: Hey, it sure looks like a joint.
3: Don't be naive. I bet you it'll be about as exciting as a junior prom.
2: Ah, quit singing the blues. I tell you, this will be the real stuff.
3: French artists and their models and things and stuff.
2: Must have got the wrong number. Look at the place, no light.
3: Well, it's pretty dark, isn't it?
2: Listen, fella, if there's an artist shindig going on in there, then I'm a left-handed monkey. Come on, let's get back to the hotel.
3: No, I'm going to find that artist ball if I have to tear the town apart. Where's the doorbell?
2: Listen, I tell you, there's nothing going on in there.
3: That's what you say. Oh, here's a knob. Now, let's see what... Hey, the knob pulls.
2: Oh, now you did it. We got some old Napoleon this time of night, and he'll scalp you.
3: Listen, I paid that bozo 6 bits for this ticket. I'm going to find out what's for.
2: End up in the Bastille, that's what you'll do.
3: Yeah, well, if they want to... Paul, it is a party. Listen to him.
2: Well, I'll be.
4: Entree, monsieur.
3: Say, well, entree. Come on, Paul.
2: Yeah.
3: Well, Paul, no artist ball, huh? So now you're a left-handed monkey, remember?
2: You sure had me fooled.
4: This way, monsieur, s'il vous plaît.
3: Right with you, lady.
4: If monsieur would be seated.
3: Well, can't we go right in? We've got tickets.
4: Yes. Soon you will go in. You will wait.
2: Boy, oh boy, oh boy, yeah. It sounded like quite a party.
3: Yeah, and you thought it was the baloney.
2: My house looked it.
3: Well, you can't tell a good banana from the skin on the grape.
2: Not so good, pal.
3: Well, this party's gonna be.
2: You hope.
3: Oh, well, this be something to write home about.
2: If we ever get in the joint. Now, I think I'm beginning to understand all this.
3: Huh?
2: It's a clip joint, that's what it is.
3: Clip joint?
2: Yeah, the way I suspected all along. A sucker joint for tourists.
3: See that up, you're terrific.
2: Go on, laugh, but I'm telling you that if this was a real artist ball, why didn't we go without all this stalling? It's all a fake, and I'm getting out.
3: Hey, Paul, wait.
2: No, let me go. I'm getting out of here. If you have any sense, you'll get out, too.
3: Oh, Paul.
2: Before they slip you a Mickey Finn and clean you out.
4: Miss
2: I...
4: you.
2: Huh?
4: You may go in now, monsieur.
3: Oh, yeah, sure.
4: This way, monsieur.
3: Well, Picklepuss Paul, my friend, you got any more to say?
2: Well, I still think there's something screwy.
4: In here, monsieur.
3: Okay. Paul, are you or aren't you going to have something to tell your grandchildren when they ask you about Paris?
2: Oh, I'll say.
3: Is this something? Gosh, would you look at the film? Boy, oh, boy.
2: Everybody's in costume.
3: Oh, what? I'm in costume, too.
2: I got on a clean shirt.
3: Gosh, will you get a load of the screwy mask they're wearing?
2: Yeah, I see them.
3: Sure wearing plenty for French models, aren't they?
2: Yeah.
3: Oh, well, evening's young yet.
2: That's funny.
3: What?
2: They're not dancing.
3: Oh, well, they're taking time out, I guess.
2: Yeah, but where is it?
3: What?
2: The orchestra. There's no orchestra.
3: Oh, yeah, that's right. Oh, well, maybe they're hidden behind palms or something. Anyway, what's the deal? They may be masked, but, fella, I know honeys when I see them.
2: But this is supposed to be a dance, so why don't they dance?
3: There you are. Boy, are you guessing wrong tonight.
2: But where's the organ?
3: Yeah, cut it out. Who cares where the organ is? Parents, artists, models, mammy.
2: Dancing. Well, you look at them.
3: Come on, let's cut out a couple of fillies and do a big apple.
2: Yeah, but look at the way they're dancing.
3: Huh?
2: Never saw a dance like that.
3: Yeah. Me neither.
2: They sort of glide.
3: Yeah.
2: Jerry.
3: What?
2: It's funny. No one's talking now.
3: Yeah. They sure take their dancing serious.
2: And the music.
3: It sure is funny music for an artist, Bull.
2: Did you say this was going to be a wild party?
3: Well, they look like artists.
2: Don't act like them.
3: Oh. Sure is funny music.
2: Let's beat it.
3: No. Huh? I want to find out what this is all about. Men and women dancing so quiet, funny music.
2: Let's go, Jerry.
3: No, I want some answers first. I want to know why.
4: Monsieur, you would like to dance?
2: No, not me.
4: And you, monsieur, you would dance?
3: Well, yeah, but...
4: It would be as you wish. As you wish.
3: Well, no, wait. What kind of a ball is this? These people, what kind of music... Hey, old lady, come on back here.
2: Come on, Jerry, let's get out of here.
3: What are you talking about? I paid dough for this ticket. I'm going to get one dance out of it.
2: Jerry, don't be a fool.
3: And don't you be a lily. What's there to be scared about? This is Paris, fella. Anything goes. Hey, look, there comes the old lady with my dancing partner. Boy, oh boy, will you look at that chef.
4: Monsieur, this young lady, she will dance with you.
3: Swell. Well, Paul, here I go. You're a good dancer, aren't you? Gosh, I suppose you don't speak English, do you?
5: I understand you, monsieur.
3: You do?
5: Oui.
3: Say, that's swell. Oh, lady, I've got more things to ask you than a psych professor doing an IQ on Einstein.
5: Oui, monsieur?
3: Well, I mean, this goofy music. And, why doesn't anybody talk? And when are you going to take off your mask?
5: Midnight?
3: That's not far off, is it?
5: Not far off.
3: Say, how about slipping your mask up a little and let me have a sort of a preview?
5: No.
3: Okay, I was just asking, that's all. Say, you sure couldn't big apple to this music, did you?
5: There is still time for you to go.
3: What?
5: There is still time for you to go.
3: Go? Well, why should I go? Gosh, I'm just starting to enjoy myself.
5: I can give you only one warning.
3: Warning? Warning of what?
5: You are very young.
3: Yeah? Well, I'm old enough to know all the answers. And if you don't think so, suppose then you and me...
5: One warning I can give you. And it has been given.
3: Listen, if you're trying to warn me that this is a clip joint, well, I'm not worried. All my dough's in traveler's checks anyway. So, if somebody wants to steal my pants? Okay. It's a two-pants suit anyway. Hey, look! Well, can you tie that? It's my pal. He's dancing, too. Hi, Paul. How you doing?
2: All right, I think.
3: What do you mean, you think?
2: Well, my partner won't talk.
3: Well, maybe she doesn't like your line.
2: No one here speaks English, I guess.
3: Mine does. Don't you, beautiful?
2: Jerry, after this dance, what do you say we go?
3: Well, you listen to that, beautiful. Me with you in my arms and he wants to go.
2: Jerry, listen.
3: No, you listen to me. Beautiful here tells me she's going to unmask at midnight. That's only a couple of minutes, too. So, fella, I'm staying. I've got an idea that behind this goofy mask, beautiful here's got a face that's going to take my heart and turn it inside out and put it together again. Hey, come to think of it, beautiful, what is your name?
5: I have warned you, and now you will go. Too late.
3: Too late? What are you talking about? It's 12. Come on now, beautiful, unmask.
5: No.
3: What do you mean, no? Hey, look, everyone stopped dancing. Yeah, everyone's gonna unmask, and that includes you, lady.
5: No.
3: All right, then, I'll take your mask off myself.
5: No,
3: come
5: dear,
3: on.
5: No.
3: Let's be so shy. Take it up. There's the lights. They went out.
6: How do you like that?
3: Oh, no, beautiful. Oh, I don't think you're going to get away from me. I learned this arm lock from a professional. Yeah, kind of nice standing here in the dark, close like this. Isn't it beautiful? Pretty tricky of this dance committee, turning the lights off just at the minute when the masks are supposed to come off. Yep, pretty tricky. Well, haven't you got anything to say? I mean, even if it is dark, we could sort of make conversation now, couldn't we? Oh, come on now, beautiful. Haven't you read that book on how to win and influence friends? You've got to give, you know, conversationally. Now, look, you ask me if I'm always this fresh with strangers. I'll ask you where you've been all my life. And before you know it, we'll be pals. Gee, I'll bet you're a honey. I just know you are. You know, a fella kind of knows when the girl he's with is a honey. Everybody's keeping quiet. Is that part of the entertainment? Standing around in the dark? Well, it's okay by me. But I sure would like to get that mask of yours off and really see what you look like.
2: Hey, how about some lights? Lights, lights!
4: A candle, monsieur.
3: Huh? Candle? Oh, thanks. Yeah, thanks. Now, listen, beautiful. You stand right there while I light this thing. Got a match someplace here. Yeah, here. Well, it's pretty nice, whoever it was, handing me a candle. Now, wasn't it beautiful? Must have guessed how anxious I was to see you. There we are. That's a nice place. Now, you stand right like that while I take off this thing you've got over your head. Gosh, it sure is a goofy mask. That's what I'm so tight. Well, now it's loose. Now, stand still, beautiful. In a minute, I'm going to be congratulating myself on what a swell picker I am. There we are. Off it comes. Oh.
4: You haven't got any head.
0: Ladies and gentlemen, you, I, all of us, I know would like to be reassured that we're here and not in Paris, so supposing we relax, take a deep breath, and consider something quite close to home. This problem of a very pretty young lady.
7: Why does everybody keep talking about vitamin D and iron? Well, I know I'm too thin and always tired and nervous and all in. I suppose I'm cranky, too, but what could vitamin B and iron have to do with it?
0: Why, miss, authorities explain that when you don't get enough vitamin B from your food, you may lose your appetite, not eat all you need. Or you may not get all the good out of your food. Naturally, then, you lose weight, lose your pep and ginger. And when you don't get enough iron out of your food, you may be weak and pale, feel only half alive.
7: Sounds reasonable. But how can I get more vitamin B and iron if I need them?
0: Try ironized yeast tablets. They're the famous two-way tonic that gives you both vitamin B and iron. They've been astonishingly beneficial to thousands who need them. So, if more vitamin B and iron is what you need, by all means, get ironized yeast tablets right away, tonight. Then see if pretty quick you aren't saying...
7: It's glorious to feel so peppy and good. Everybody says I look like a million, too, since I've gained the pounds I needed. My, how glad I am I tried ironized yeast tablets.
0: And now back to Lights Out and the story of the two boys who went to Paris.
4: No head. She doesn't have a head. Thing without a head. No. No.
2: Jerry. Jerry, where are you? Jerry.
4: What? Who's calling? What?
2: Jerry. Jerry.
4: Paul.
2: Oh, Paul. Where have you been? What happened? I've been calling.
4: Oh, wait. Don't come any closer. It's just standing there.
2: Jerry, what's happened? What's the matter with you?
4: There. Standing right there. I dropped the candle. It's so dark, but she must be standing there, Paul.
2: Jerry, for Pete's sake. Jerry.
4: I saw it.
2: Saw what? Pete's sake, there's no one here.
4: But she...
2: I tell you, there's no one here. The whole hall's empty. Jerry, open your eyes. You're standing there with your hands over your eyes for. Look, I tell you. See, there's no one here. The lights went on again, and everyone was gone.
4: What? I thought...
2: Well, the devil with what you thought. Come on, let's get out of here. You should have gotten out a long time ago.
4: Yes, we'll go, won't we?
2: Come on. Don't act like you're sleepwalking. Come on.
4: Paul, listen, She didn't have...
2: The devil with what she had or didn't have. We're getting out of here before those maniacs get back.
4: Maniacs?
2: Yes, I said maniacs. Kind of a goofy bunch we walked in on. I knew they were screwy right from the start. Come on, let's down.
4: Paul, didn't you see that?
2: What could I see? The lights went out. Everyone beat it. Here, I think this is the door.
4: The door.
7: Ted, open it.
2: We've got to get out. We've got to. We've got to get out.
6: Let me at the door.
2: Let me at. No, get away, Paul. Quit banging your fist on us. We've got to break it down.
6: Okay. Come on. Okay. Come on.
2: Get out.
6: Hit it. Now we'll get out.
4: Get out where, monsieur?
2: That old woman. Old woman, tell us how to get out of this place.
6: Yeah. We got to get out. You hear me? Out.
4: Out? Yes. There is a way out.
2: Well, don't stand there talking about it.
6: Show us. We want to get out of here.
4: You will play, monsieur. There is no need for such excitement. Just listen to me.
2: Listen, but who wants to listen? We want to get out of here. You hear me? Out.
6: No, Paul, wait. We're getting out. Let's find out what this is all about.
2: I don't want to know what it's all about. I just want to get out.
6: Now, listen. We've got to know what it's all about. Don't you understand? If we don't, we'll always think that maybe... Well, I tell you, I've got to know.
4: And I will tell you. Yes, I will tell you. Once a year, they meet here.
6: They? Who? But what sort of people are they?
4: They meet and they dance. A miserable dance. A dance without joy, without meaning. Yet a dance of hope.
2: Come on, Jerry, let's be...
6: Be quiet, will you? Go on, old woman.
4: A dance of such weariness. And yet I say it. A dance of hope.
6: Hope? Of what?
4: Hope of deliverance. Hope of freedom from misery without end.
2: What's she talking about?
6: Oh, woman, what are you talking about? I saw a woman without a head. Did I see it?
4: Did you see it?
2: Push her out of the way, Jerry. Let's get out of here.
6: No, wait, Paul. No, I think I understand all this. It's all a gag, an initiation of some kind. Now, that's it, old woman, isn't it? It's a club, and these are all kinds of tricks to get in, aren't they? Trick mirrors and lights going out and all the rest of it. It's all a joke, an initiation, isn't it, old woman?
4: One hope. A hope that one of you will blunder among them and give one of them deliverance.
6: Oh, woman, stop talking in riddles, will you? This is all some kind of a ceremony, an initiation, isn't it? Answer me, isn't it?
4: Yes, one like you, to give his head so that one of them can have their rest.
2: Jerry, come on, I tell you, I can't stand that woman, Jerry.
6: Wait, Paul. Oh, woman, you... Is that something about heads? What did you mean by that? What?
4: Listen.
6: What in the...
4: You heard, monsieur. You heard. La guillotine.
2: Jerry, what's she talking about?
6: Oh, woman, what do you mean?
4: La guillotine. La guillotine. It took their heads. Yes. We. One day, they were alive like you. Lived and breathed and had the world. And then La guillotine was born. They took them in the tumbrils across the stony street. The crowd was shouting. They took them one by one and fed them into her hungry mouth. The knife went up, up, up. A moment more of life, and then down it came. It struck. And their heads rolled into the basket.
2: What's she talking about?
6: Old woman. That girl I danced with.
2: You mean
4: she and all the rest that danced tonight. La guillotine took their heads and lives many weary years ago. Dead. All of them dead.
2: No, you crazy fool. You, the dead don't dance.
4: But the victims of La guillotine dance. Why? They dance one night each year as here you saw them. Dance.
6: No. No, it can't be true. It can't be.
4: Crazy. One hope of breath. One hope, I tell you, that one of you shall blunder in to give his head for theirs. One hope that one of you will headless take their place and let one of them...
2: Stop it. I won't listen anymore. Jerry, make her stop.
6: You're crazy, old woman. You're crazy and trying to make us crazy, too. Come on, Paul.
4: Stop. Stop, I tell you. Look behind you.
6: Behind?
2: Jerry, there's people there.
6: Yeah.
4: It grows lighter. See that?
2: Father in heaven! All of them without heads. Without heads. Paul, they can't keep me here. Things without heads. I'll get out. Out of my way, old woman. The door. Things without heads. You won't get me.
6: Paul. Paul, you've left me here with them.
8: Oh, you shouldn't have done that, Paul. You left me here with them.
4: Ah, monsieur. Your friend, he has not gone far. Listen. What? Listen. Oh. La guillotine. She has been set.
6: Dead?
8: Guillotine? What are you talking about? What are you talking about? Paul? Paul? Where are you, Paul?
4: Listen. Your friend is well.
6: Paul. Oh, Paul, you're all right. You're all right. Paul? Why do you stand there in the shadows? Paul, why do you stand there like that?
8: Oh, come closer.
4: Yes. He will come closer.
6: Paul, what's the matter? Why don't you answer me?
8: Paul, what have they done to you? Paul, what... Oh, Paul, you haven't got a hand. Oh, no, no, stay back, Headless Things. Headless Things, all of you. I'll get through you. I'll get away. You won't do that to me. Not me. Let me through. Let me through. The guillotine won't get me. I'll get through. I'll live. You won't get me to the guillotine. Not me. To the door. I'll get out. I'll live. I'll live. I'm free of you. You think you are free. I got away. I got away. If he won't get in, I'll live. I'll live. And that thing won't get me.
9: You can't. You can't.
10: Run right into the car. Right into it.
11: And I'll get
10: to
11: the right into the
10: car.
11: Like a man.
10: Monsieur, you must stand back. Guillemere, stand back.
12: No, no, no, no, no. C'est pas la peine. Les morts. Regardez. Oh, c'est horrible.
10: His head cut off as clean as if it had been done by the guillotine itself.
0: Well, Mr. Obler, so now you think that the past can come back.
1: It does very definitely in many, many ways. All of us within ourselves carry the ghosts of our own past and our own ancestries. Yes, deep-seated memories of the generations before us. Sometimes they come to us in dreams. But I'll tell you about that after you've had your say.
0: I only want to say this, friend. 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Now, Mr. Obler?
1: Now let's talk about preventing death. How would you like to send a wise, powerful friend along with your son or husband or brother to this war? Someone who'd know how to help him if he's wounded, who'd get his messages through to you and get food and medical supplies to him if he should be taken prisoner. Well, you're doing just that when you give to the Red Cross War Fund. American Red Cross field directors and their staff go with their fighting men wherever they go. Yes, wherever they go, in the jungle, in the desert, everywhere. Behind the lines, the Red Cross membership operates service clubs and recreation centers, so that your men in uniform won't get homesick and lonesome. This work must go on. Give to the Red Cross War Fund tomorrow. 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Give as much as you'd want someone else to give to help your men in uniform. And all men in uniform are members of your family, the American family.
0: Well, now, what about dreams, Mr. Obler?
1: Oh, yes, dreams. Well, take the dream of falling. Now, almost all of us have had that dream when we were children, falling through space and waking up with a start. Now, there are some who say that this dream is a memory of prehistoric times when man, to escape enemies, hid in trees and caves. A child would clutch itself to its mother when danger arose, and the fear of falling was the greatest fear. It's an interesting thought, isn't it, that those falling dreams of our childhood may be a subconscious memory of the dawn of mankind.
0: More ghosts next week, Mr. Obler?
1: No. Coincidentally, the play is about dreams. It's a play which may disturb your dreams, but which I know all of you lovers of the unusual will enjoy. It's about a woman just like any one of you out there who has a most amazing recurring dream night after night after night. But that takes place next week.
0: Yes, tune in next Tuesday again for Arch Obler's eerie story, The Dream. And if you need more vitamin D and iron, be sure to try ironized yeast. The one and only ironized yeast. 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

the Weird Circle. In this cave by the restless sea, we are met to call from out of the past stories, strange and weird. Bellkeeper, toll the bell so that all may know we are gathered again in the Weird Circle.

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0: Three men dead. 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And the gibbet creaking in the wind. It's not a pretty picture that the swinging branches recall tonight. But I never hear their mournful movement without my thoughts gone backwards. Backwards to the dour years, the terrible times of Sir Robert Redgauntlet. This countryside will long remember him, for our fathers used to draw breath thick when they heard him named. Aye, Steenie Steenson was his tenant. And I and every tenant man in Sir Robert Redgauntlet's ground had to join the master in his killing raids on the liberal Whigs. That night, Redgauntlet hung three neighbor men on you. My heart was like a stone, for I held no ill will against the men myself. And worse luck would have it, I was the last man to leave the frightful scene, for Davy, my old horse, went lame on me. The three dead men hung high over my head, the gibbet creaking and swaying as I looked over Davy. And all of a sudden, a stranger rode up through the woods. A lean, gaunt creature he was, in loose, ill-fitting clothes. And his white mare made no sound as she stepped on dry branches. I stood frozen a minute. And then somehow, I plucked courage to say, "What are ye, man or spirit?"
1: "I'm stranger to you, though I'm not a stranger in these woods. Do you know where you are, Steenie Steenson?"
0: "Not rightly, sir. We rode and rode, and I drank a deal of brandy, for I didn't like the business we're about, and I paid little attention to our direction."
1: "This is the wood of the dead, Steenie. Uh-huh. If you kill in these woods, and you linger long enough for me to find you, then you must give an accounting."
0: "I'll have you know, sir, I had no part in the hanging of those three men there. Rest their souls."
1: "But your very presence gave consent. Did you protest?"
0: "I'm a tenant of Redgauntlet. My fathers and forefathers lived on his land. And it's the unwritten law, sir. We think and do as the Redgauntlets. But I've no stomach for killing men on account of their opinions, sir."
1: "Men like you, of weak will, Steenie Steenson, let the Redgauntlets of the world rule with bloody hands. But you're in the wood of the dead tonight. And to these three men who hang on the gibbet, you must make some restitution."
0: "Well, sir, and how can I do anything now for dead men?"
1: "They leave families, Steenie. Young ones and wives. You have a bag of silver hidden in your chimney at home. You must divide it among the three widows."
0: "But how can I do that, man? The money's for my rent. I've little gift for saving, and I'm two terms back now for the rent due to Redgauntlet. There's just the right amount of the bag, and it's all the money I have, sir."
1: "How you will pay your rent must be your own worry. But you shall not leave these woods tonight alive unless I know that you mean in your heart to divide that bag of silver among the three widows."
0: "Well, I'm no man to be blind to the corner the wind blows in. I don't know who you are or what you are, stranger. Maybe I'd soon not know. But I can feel you mean every word you say. I'll divide the money among the three families, sir."
1: "Good. We'll meet again, Steenie Steenson. Someday. A very good night to you."
0: "And a good night, stranger, to..." I started to say it, but the horseman and horse had vanished, fairly melted into the woods before I could finish my words. Not a sound they made as the white mare stepped with a fine gait on the dead dry twigs. But keep my word I did to the ghostly stranger. The very next morning, I went to the three widows and gave them the money. Now came the problem for the rent, for Sir Robert Redgauntlet was no man to be put off for more than two terms, and I was due to pay him that very day. Now, I'd done many a man a favor in the countryside by playing the bagpipes at weddings and all that sort of merriment, and I was what you might call in demand. So I went to the friends my bagpipes had made for me and asked them for the loan of some silver. From about 20 sources, I picked up the money to make the full amount, and away I trots to Redgauntlet's castle with a heavy purse. The old serving man, Dougal MacCallum, met me in the great hall. He seemed beside himself with worry as he said,
2: "Steamy, the master is in an evil mood, for he's suffering hard with the gout."
0: "Well, pay the rent I must, gout or no gout. By the way, Dougal, Is Sir Robert's pet monkey, what's his name, there with him today?
2: Aye, the monkey Major Weir, sitting like an evil spirit in his little red lace jacket, perched on the master's shoulder.
0: It's afraid he'd be, huh? Hate that little jackanapes. Well, come, man. I'd like to get this business over.
2: This way, Steenie. I've never seen the master look so bad. But don't you tell him so.
3: Come in, come in. Don't be so slow about it. What are you, snails crawling in? Just you, jackanapes. I'll give you the back of my hand. Dougal, take the monk off my shoulder.
2: Aye, sire. The major's full of chatter today. Come, monk. Honey, sit down like a good little beast on your pillow. Sir Robert, Steenie Steenson's come to pay his rent.
0: Yes, Sir Robert, here I am, man.
3: I see you, man, I see you. Are you come light-handed, you son of a thistle?
0: No, Sir Robert. The rent for two terms is right here in the bag.
3: Well, I'm surprised to get it all at once. This blasted gout is enough to drive a man to make a pact with the devil himself.
0: Oh, don't say things like that, Sir Robert. The evil one might hold you to it.
3: You hypocrite, Steenie. You know as well as I do that everyone believes I've already made a pact with the devil. And everyone's sure of where I'm going when I die.
0: I never listen to gossip, Sir Robert. Now, if you'll count the silver and give me the receipt, I'd best be going.
3: All right, Steenie. Dougal, take Steenie to the hall and give him a cup of brandy while I count the silver and make out the receipt.
2: Come along, Steenie, with some right fine brandy just down from Edinburgh.
0: I'm never a man, Dougal, to refuse a sample.
3: Oh, my feet! This old blasted gout! Dougal!
2: Hey?
3: Bring me a bowl of cold water.
2: The master is having a
3: attack
2: again.
3: Hey, you idiot! Oh, my heart!
0: What's the matter? What can I do, Dougal? Is the master worse?
2: Steenie, run, man. Get on your horse and fly for the doctor.
0: I'll do that. Sir Robert looks bad to me. Out of Red Gauntlet's castle, I rode as fast as I could, and rode hard to bring Dr. McKenney. I felt in my grip bones this was no light illness of Red Gauntlet's. The doctor and I were soon back in the castle. And as we opened the door, I thought how uncommonly quiet it was. Then old Hutchin, the butler, come toward us.
2: You're too late, Steenie, with the doctor.
4: Steenie and I rode as fast as we could.
0: What happened, man?
2: The worst. Sir Robert Red Gauntlet is dead.
0: Heaven keep his soul.
4: Well, well. That's sad news, Hutchin. Of course, I'll have to confirm the death and make out the proper papers.
2: Yes, sir. I know. This way, please, sir.
0: I tiptoed out and left that place of death, for I knew I'd only be in the way. And so deep was I in the thoughts of Red Gauntlet's end that I was a fair way home when of a sudden I remembered. Hadn't I left the silver for the rent there and never got a receipt? But then I considered old Dougal was a witness to the fact that I had brought the money, and in due time it would all be put to rights. And so the matter would have been, had not the uncanniest bad luck happened the night before Red Gauntlet's funeral. That night, old Dougal invited Hutchins to his room for a round of drinks before they went to bed. Hutchin told me more than once about that strange night. Hardly was he seated in the room when Dougal said,
2: Hutchin, we've both served the dead master a long, long time.
5: Aye. And though Red Gauntlet may have used an iron hand to others, he was good to us. Well, here's long life to you, Dougal.
2: Thank you, Hutchin. But I know I'm not long for this world.
5: Oh, come now. Don't let the master of death make you morbid.
2: It's not that I'm morbid. But you know the master and I were more like two brothers. I've followed Sir Robert through good and ill, through pool and stream. I've followed with a blind devotion. And though the master goes to the evil place, I too would have to follow. And I think it won't be long.
5: Man, get hold of yourself. I'll begin to think Sir Robert's death has turned your reason.
2: You're sure to think that when you hear what I have to tell you. As you know, Red Gauntlet lies in state in his own room. And I've been sleeping as usual in the room which adjoins his. If you remember, Sir Robert used to blow on his small silver whistle for me to come and turn him over in his bed. Well, Hutchin, as true as I'm alive this minute, every night since Red Gauntlet's death, I've heard that whistle. I've heard that silver whistle blow of the night.
5: Dougal, you make my hair stand on end. Man, you must have dreamed such a thing.
2: I did not dream it.
6: I heard the silver whistle, and so frozen was I with terror that I did not stir. But in the daytime, my conscience hurt me, for I can't let even death break my service to Sir Robert. Listen, there it is. Red Gauntlet's silver whistle.
5: The Lord keep our souls. It's an awful sound.
6: I've got to go, Hutchin. I've got to answer Red Gauntlet's call, just as I used to.
5: But, man, you cannot be turning a corpse over in its bed.
6: I've got to go. Stand by me, Hutchin. At least, go with me to Red Gauntlet's door.
5: I have no will for such doings, but I can't fail you in a pinch like this.
6: Come, then. The master is impatient.
5: Never did this hall seem so long, Dougal. Aren't we two addle-headed old men to be answering a silver whistle blown by a dead man? And on second thoughts, Dougal, maybe we only imagined we heard the whistle.
6: We did not dream it, Hutchin. Oh, well, we're near to the master's bedroom now. A dread opening the door.
5: Aye. The light of the candles might reveal to us more than we want to see.
6: But open the door we must.
5: Dougal, look. The dead master lies just as we left him. Dead and quiet.
6: But Hutchin, look. Look on the foot of the bed. It's the foul fiend himself, the evil one. Ah!

0: So shocked were Dougal and Hutchin by the sight of the evil one sitting there at the foot of Red Gauntlet's bed that they fainted dead away. Finally, when Hutchin came out of the faint and gathered his wits about him, he found old Dougal lying in a heap dead. Dougal had joined Red Gauntlet in the last long journey. Now, when I heard about Dougal's death, I felt sad indeed. But I'm afraid I felt more pity for myself than anyone. For Dougal was the only witness to the silver I'd left for the two terms of rent. Now, Sir Robert Redgauntlet's son, Sir John, had come up from London for the funeral and to put things to right. In due time, he called me to come to see him, for I knew for certain he would. I stood before him in the great hall, and Sir John said,
1: Steenie Steenson, you're down here for two terms rent. That's a whole year.
0: Please, Your Honor, Sir John, I paid it to your father.
1: Oh, you got a receipt then, doubtless, Steenie, and can produce it.
0: Indeed, I hadn't time, sir. For no sooner had I set down the silver and Sir Robert was drawing the bag to him when he was taken with the pains that took him out of this world.
1: Oh, that's very unlucky. But perhaps you paid it in the presence of somebody.
0: Aye, Sir John. There was nobody in the room but Dougal McCallan. And as Your Honor knows, he soon followed the dead master.
1: Very unlucky again, Steenie. Very strange to me that no one has told me that a bag of silver was found on the table after my father died.
0: Perhaps the butler Hutchin knows something about it, son.
1: All right, I'll see what he has to say. Hutchin! Hutchin!
2: Yes, Sir John?
1: Hutchin, I wonder that I was never told about a bag of silver left by Steenie Steenson the day my father died. It should have been found on this very table by which my father had been sitting.
2: But we found no bag of silver, sir. I came running at once when the master cried out. And it was I who put the room to rights after we'd carried out the body.
0: But it did leave the money right there on the table.
1: Well, Hutchin, there's only one thing to do. Call all the servants together and question them. And if I can find no proof that the bag of silver was stolen, what story then are you going to tell me, Steenie? Where will you suggest we look for the money?
0: In the evil place, if you want my opinion, sir. In the evil place with your father and his silver whistle. I paid the money for the whole year's rent, and there's an end of it.
1: Oh, no, it's not. You will produce the rent or the receipt for the rent by this time tomorrow, or I shall have you put on chains. Now get out!
0: I rode away from the castle fairly seeing red. Here I was, the same Steenie Steenson who only a few weeks before had been the most popular piper in the countryside, the toast of every feast and frolic. And now, of a sudden, men would be calling me names, a thief, a cheat, and worse. I rode on and on, little caring where my horse Davy led me. Finally, I realized I was in a thick patch of wood. And I noticed of a sudden that beside me was riding a

0: I was in a thick patch of wood, and I noticed of a sudden that beside me was riding a stranger, the lean, gaunt man in ill-fitting clothes, on a white mare. A white mare that made no sound as she stepped on dry branches. Just as the night of the hanging, I said, "What are you, man or spirit?"
1: "I'm your friend, Steenie. I've come to help you."
0: "Unless you can lend me money. There's no other help you can give me in this world."
1: "But there may be some help in another world. Now, I can tell you this. Sir Robert Red Gauntlet is disturbed in his grave by your curses and black thoughts of him. And if you will venture to see him, he will give you the receipt."
0: "Stranger, I've the courage to go to the very gates of the evil place, and a step further for that matter, for that receipt."
1: "All right then, Steenie. Turn sharply to the left. Make your horse wind in and out of that thick settlement of black fir. Here we are."
0: But I can't believe my own eyes, sir. We're in the courtyard of Red Gauntlet's castle, where the estate is miles away from this place."
1: "Yours is not to question, Steenie. Go to the castle door. Dougal will let you in."
0: "Dougal? Why, the man's as dead as a mackerel. What place am I in, sir?"
1: Courage, Steenie. Remember, you must get that receipt. Go to the door."
0: Yes, sir. Go, I will. For it'll soon be dead myself as to be in the fix I'm in. Well, Davy, me good horse, goodbye. If I don't come back, you'll know I've gone to... Heavenly days. There's Dougal standing there waiting at the door for me. Dougal, man. I never thought to see you alive again."
2: "I'm not alive, Steenie."
0: "Aye?
2: Now listen carefully. When you're inside Red Gauntlet's castle, take nothing from anybody there, neither meat or drink or silver, for they will bind you to that unholy party. Take nothing except that receipt, which is your own. Come."
0: "Oh, Dougal, what a ghastly scene of revelers. There's the fierce Middleton, and the dissolute Ross, and the crafty Lauderdale, and the wild Bunshaw, and all the other wicked ones I've known and played the bagpipes for at feasts, and every one of them dead now. And yet I see them laughing and reveling there."
2: "But take note, Steenie, in death as in life, it's my master, Sir Robert Red Gauntlet, who has the place of honor at the feast."
3: "Hello, friend. It's Steenie Steenson. Look who's come to visit us. Come close, Steenie. And come close."
0: "Hey, yes, sir. How's your health, Sir Robert?"
3: "Did you hear that, man? How's my health? Why, Steenie, it's as bad as could be expected."
0: "Well, I'm sorry, sir. But where's Major, your monkey? It seems strange to see you without your pet, sir."
3: "Here is a little cushion ready for the monk. And before nightfall tomorrow, the little ape will be with me. Well, let's get to business. You've come here for that receipt for your year's rent, haven't you, Steenie?"
0: "Yes, sir, and if you'll kindly give it to me, I'll go."
3: "Oh, but first you must play me a tune of the bagpipes. Dougal! Dougal, your limb of Beelzebub! Bring Steenie the pipes I've been keeping for him."
0: "Robert, Sir Robert, this scene and your awesome presence have fairly taken my breath away. I fear I have none left to play the pipes, sir."
3: "Then you must eat and drink, Steenie, for we do little else here. And it's likely to be ill-speaking between a full man and a fasting one."
0: "I've not come to eat or drink, sir, but simply for what's my own. Give me that receipt."
3: "All right, you pitiful cur. I'll write it here and now. Dougal, bring me the quail."
2: "I have everything ready, sir."
3: "Good.
2: Here.
3: This 25th of November, from my appointed place, I, Sir Robert Red Gauntlet, do assert that Steenie Steenson paid me in silver 1 year's rent. Here, Steenie's your receipt."
0: Thank you, sir."
3: "And tell my rogue of a son to go look for the bag of silver in the cat's cradle."
0: "In the cat's cradle, yes, sir. Thank you, sir."
3: No, not so fast, my man. I am not done with you. Here we do nothing for nothing. On a year this very day, you must return and play the pipes for me. That will be your payment and my pleasure."
0: "I didn't care a rap for your pleasure, sir. I'd affirm myself only..."

0: to the good Lord. At the mention of the holy name, it seemed to me that the whole earth shook, and I lost both breath and scent. When it came to it, it was early morning. I was in the woods, a full 5 miles from home, and Davy, my horse, was feeding nearby. And then I laughed, and I thought what a nightmare of a dream I had. But then I realized I was holding something tight in my hands. And I looked, and I found I held the receipt for the rent, signed by Sir Robert Redgauntlet. With my mind fairly in a daze, I rode at once to the castle and demanded to see Sir John. Looking like a fresh thunderstorm, Sir John greeted me with sour words.
1: If you've come with excuses, save your breath, Steenie. Have you brought me the rent?
0: No, sir, I have not. But I brought Sir Robert's receipt for it.
1: But you told me only yesterday that he had not given you one.
0: Will Your Honor please look at this bit of writing?
1: All right. Looks like my father's hand, I must say. This 25th of November from my appointed place. But the 25th of November was yesterday. If you got this receipt, Steenie, you must have gone to Hades for it.
0: I got it from your honor's father, sir. Whether he be in heaven or someplace else, I don't know. And besides, Sir Robert sent a message to you. He said you were to look for the bag of silver at the catch cradle.
1: I'm beginning to think you're either mad or a sorcerer. And I hope you recall it was only a month ago in the village when a sorcerer was burned at the stake.
0: I admit I have a long, strange tale to tell, sir, but you'll only believe it if we do find that bag of silver in the catch cradle.
1: Oh, I never heard such childish nonsense. I don't know any place around here by that name.
0: Please, sir, ask old Hutchin. He knows things about the castle that everybody else has forgot.
1: All right.
2: You rang, sir?
1: Hutchin, do you know a place about the castle called the Cat's Cradle?
2: Oh, yes, sir. It's a ruinous turret long out of use, next to the clockhouse. One can only get to it by a ladder, for the opening is on the outside. It's many long years since I've heard anyone inquire about the Cat's Cradle.
1: Thank you, Hutchin. Come along, Steenie. We'll go to the Cat's Cradle and see what we find. Just in case I need it, I think I'll take this pistol that was my father's.
0: For what purpose, sir?
1: It has silver bullets. And they say that silver bullets are the only kind effective against mad men and sorcerers. Come, Steenie.
3: Yes, sir.
1: I hope for your sake I find something up here, Steenie. What could that be?
0: Sir John, that's your father's silver whistle. Come down, sir. Come down. I'm afraid you'll see there, sir.
1: Nonsense. I'll find out for myself.
0: There's Red Gauntlet's pet monkey, Major Weir.
1: Look, Steenie. It's the monkey that's blowing the whistle.
0: Be careful, Sir John. That monk can be mean, awful mean, sir.
1: Oh, I can take care of myself. Give me that whistle, you little ape.
0: Watch out. The monk will stretch your eyes out.
1: Get away from me. Get away.
0: Can you see inside the turret now?
1: Too bad I had to shoot him. Yes. Now find the bag of silver, Steenie. Here. Got you.
0: A little thief of an ape. He stole the bag and hid it there.
1: Now watch out. I'm coming down. That turret's full of the junk the monkey stole. I had a hutch and clean it out.
0: Well, Sir John, I guess you'll have to believe I'm not a liar now.
1: Yes, we've solved the mystery of the missing bag of silver. Perhaps another mystery. I believe it's the monkey that blew the silver whistle those nights. Dougal thought it was my dead father. But we haven't solved the mystery of the receipt, Steenie.
0: But I did talk to your father last night, and he gave me that receipt. For proof, didn't I deliver your father's message to go look at the Cat's Cradle for the bag of silver?
1: Yes, Steenie, and I'm very worried. If this story gets out, you know what the villagers will say. That you must have strange powers. That you must be a sorcerer.
0: I know, Sir John. And I was also thinking, it wouldn't be to your credit or your good family's name for the story to get about where your father's gone. But I swear it wasn't in heaven that I found myself last night.
1: I see what you mean, Steenie. Well, shall we agree to keep the secret just between us?
0: Aye, Sir John, we'll keep it. Maybe we can tell it someday to our grandchildren, for they'll think they're so modern they won't believe the story anyway.

the time-worn pages of the past, we have brought you the story, The Feast of Red Gauntlet. Bellkeeper, toll the bell!

0: From the time-worn pages of the past, we have heard another immortal tale in The Weird Circle. Bellkeeper, toll the bell. Be here in this lonely cave by the restless sea once again next time for another immortal tale in The Weird Circle.
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1: The Green Hornet. He hunts the biggest of all game, public enemies that even the G-men cannot reach. The Green Hornet.

0: adventure of the ghost who talked too much. The events and characters depicted in this drama are fictitious. Any similarity to actual persons, living or dead, is purely coincidental.
1: My name in life was Homer Burley. I have a message for my wife. Is she within the hearing of my voice?
2: Homer, my dear husband.
3: Have you anything to ask your husband?
2: Homer, dear, are you happy?
1: I would be happier, Myra, if it were not that I'm worrying about you. I don't want you to go hungry, to know poverty.
2: But you left me that insurance.
1: It needs wise counsel. Myra, I want you to see his name, Abbott. Abbott. Then I will not worry.
2: Homer. Homer, are you still there?
3: I am afraid I have lost contact with him, Mrs. Burley.
2: Oh, there's so much I still wanted to say to him. Call him back. Call him back, Roger.
3: Tonight I am exhausted. Perhaps another time. He gave you one message, though.
2: Abbott. Abbott. I'll see him. A man named Abbott.
4: Mr. Abbott's office. An appointment? Have you met him before? Very well. Please come at 3 tomorrow. Yes, I'll put your name down. Thank you. Goodbye.
3: Is Abbott in his office now, young lady?
4: Oh, yes, sir.
3: It is time for his daily reading.
4: Of course, Roger. Please go right in. He's waiting for you.
5: Well, Roger.
3: The time has come, my friend, for a study of your day's horoscope.
5: My checkbook, you mean.
3: That's it, Abbott. How is business?
5: Going good, since you moved into that swank headquarters.
3: I had a couple new ones in yesterday and called back their husbands.
5: Women with cash?
3: Of course. I made sure they had dough before I went after them.
5: Good going.
3: I'm branching out some more, Abbott. I'm putting a girl in to do nothing but check on the death notices and adding another woman to the sales force.
5: Sales force?
3: Of course. After I've learned considerable about a certain widow, she has to be sold on the idea of coming to me for an interview and a sitting, doesn't she?
5: Well, I'll be... Roger, you're all right.
3: Furthermore, Abbott, we're not going to be quite so barefaced in taking their cash for wildcat stocks.
5: What do you mean by that?
3: Precisely what I said. We're going to run this office of yours more along the lines of a dignified brokerage house and actually make some legitimate investments for some of these people. We can run a lot less risk with the law and still make a big thing of the business.
5: Now, look here, Roger. Suppose you run your crystal-gazing emporium and let me run this investment office.
3: As long as you run it along the lines I consider intelligent, you may run it. Otherwise, I will interfere.
5: But I'm all right.
3: I don't propose to see both of us land in prison, you see.
5: I've done all right so far.
3: And I will see that you continue to do all right. Now, how much have you taken in since yesterday?
5: Mrs. Wilder came in with, $5,000 to invest.
3: What did you do with it?
5: Sold her some Continental Merchant stock.
3: That is utterly worthless.
5: Sure. But she won't know that for a long time. The profit on that deal was $2,000.
3: Anything else?
5: That's all.
3: Abbott, you are a fool to try and double-cross me.
5: What do you mean?
3: Do you think I have so many facilities for gathering data without using them for the most important angle of my business? You seem to forget a matter of $500 you took from a woman named Joyce. Moreover, Mrs. Wilder left $10,000 with you, on which my share amounts to $4,000.
5: Who told you
3: I'll take the money in cash, Abbott, and don't take such risks. I might decide to find another broker to work with me.
5: You try that and I'll land you in jail.
3: You will land me in jail for what?
5: You're in this racket as deep as I am.
3: That's a matter of proof, my friend.
6: What's that, Slicker?
7: Why, if this isn't a Lulu, get a load of this negative. And be careful, it's still wet from the rinsing bath. I shot a picture of this Roger at the Hotel Continental affair this afternoon.
6: Yeah? Well, what about it, Slicker?
7: Well, the doggone negative's a positive, see? That Beluga has such a dark complexion that he shows white on the negative. Now, ain't that something?
6: Who is the bird, anyway, Clicker?
7: Oh, Roger something or other. I didn't cover the story, just took a couple of shots of him. He's the new rage of the society dame.
6: What's he do, look into a crystal or something?
7: Oh, he does all the tricks. Crystal reading, spirit tapping, table tilting. I was talking to a couple of dames over at that meeting, and they claim he brought back the spirit of their dead husband.
6: Ridiculous.
7: Well, I'm just telling you what they told me. Boy, would I like to try to get a photograph of one of those spirits.
8: Good afternoon, Miss Case. Oh, hello, Miss Benny.
7: Hello, Mr. Reed.
6: I didn't know whether you'd be in or not today, Mr. Reed.
8: Well, I usually get in once during the day.
7: I was just showing Miss Case this negative, Mr. Reed. It's that new sensation in the spiritualistic world.
8: Who's that?
7: The Roger.
8: Uh-oh, a couple of the girls were talking about him last evening.
7: I tell you, that guy's a sensation. He's got everybody talking about him.
8: He also has a good press agent. He's hammered at us from the time he first showed up in town. Sent enough stuff in the office here to fill half a dozen of Gunnigan's wastebaskets.
6: No wonder I'd never seen any of it.
8: Gunnigan is allergic to fakers, fakes, and racketeers.
7: And press agents.
6: No wonder the stories on the Roger didn't get by him. He probably thought you might let one of them see print.
8: Well, you suppose this Roger really has something on the ball?
7: He's got just enough on the ball to make himself a fortune. But you know, Mr. Reed, there are no ghosts.
8: I'm surprised that the law doesn't step on a man like that.
6: I don't know why the law should.
8: Well, in the first place, he's obtaining money under false pretenses.
6: Yes, but Mr. Reed, he really does give people some comfort. Don't you think so?
8: Comfort?
7: Maybe there's something to that, Mr. Reed. I haven't thought of that angle. If it gives a woman comfort to think she's hearing from her departed husband, well, it's surely worth whatever Roger charges.
8: Unless he goes beyond that.
7: What do you mean by that?
8: I've heard of men like that that aren't satisfied with the fees they charge. They suggest investments for people and use that as a means of robbery.
7: Hmm.
8: However, we have a newspaper to run.
7: Look here, Mr. Reed.
8: Yes?
7: I'd give a week's pay for the chance to take some pictures at one of those seances.
8: You'd give a week's pay?
7: Boy, that would be something new. Why not let me sign up for one of his weekly meetings and take along a hidden camera and some flash bulbs? Maybe if the ghost appears, I can get a picture of him.
6: Picture of a ghost?
7: Wouldn't that be something?
8: Miss Benny.
7: Huh?
8: The Daily Sentinel couldn't endorse such an unethical proceeding.
7: Well, that's what I was afraid of.
8: I'll be in my office, Miss Case, if anyone calls.
7: Very well.
8: And, by the way, if someone should happen to already have a good picture of a ghost taken at a seance, I'd be interested in seeing it. We might use it for a Sunday magazine picture.
7: Huh? I get it. Look here, Casey. Don't you worry about someone just happening to have that sort of a picture. I'll be around with one inside the next couple of days.
9: Hiya, Clicker.
10: Hey, Click, how's the girl photographer these days?
7: Hi, gang. Hey, Lowry.
9: Huh?
7: This way, fella. I want words with you.
9: Oh, what's up?
7: Come on over here where the super snoopers won't get an earful of my plans. I need cooperation, and you're the guy to give it to me. Right here will do. Sit down on the edge of the desk or someplace. I gotta make a call. Look through that drawer, will you?
9: For what?
7: See if you can find that small camera of mine, the Leica.
9: Uh-oh, candid camera shooting, huh?
7: And how? Here's the number.
9: Hey, did it ever occur to you that you could clean out this drawer sometimes and make things easier for yourself?
7: Careful you don't break any of those filters.
9: Hey, Scott, how do you know what's in here?
7: There's the Leica down at the bottom. Pull out that photo flash attachment, too.
9: Where are you going?
7: We're going to a spiritualistic seance, Lowry, and get a picture of a ghost.
9: Hey, have you gone screwy?
7: Maybe so.
9: This what you want?
7: That's it. Close the drawer now. I'm going to try to horn in on one of the meetings this Roger has in that new swanky apartment of his.
9: You go out of your way looking for trouble, don't you?
7: Wherever there's trouble, there's a picture, Lowry. And I'd go a long way for a good picture. How much money you got?
9: Money? What's that?
7: No fooling. Borrow a couple of bucks, will you? I got to get a couple of flash bulbs and... Say, Lowry, have you got a suit that's pressed?
9: We have to dress up to go there.
7: Well, you have to look civilized. Roger has quality folks at his meetings. Oh, here he is now. Is this the Roger's studio? Well, I'd like to know if it's possible for me to attend one of his meetings. One of the seances, you know.
0: Soft music came from an unseen source in the velvet-draped room where Roger held his seance. In the incense-filled atmosphere, amid luxurious furniture and silk tapestries, a well-dressed group of people awaited the appearance of the Roger himself. Slightly apart from the rest, sat Clicker Binney, trying to show the same wide-eyed expression of awe the other ladies showed. With her was Ed Lowry.
11: Clicker, this place smells bad.
7: Shut up, Mug, that's incense.
11: Yeah, well, I wish we were out of here.
7: Scared?
11: Oh, my eye.
7: Now, get things straight. You keep that reflector with the flash bulb under your coat till the lights are out. Then get it set and ready.
11: You've been over all that before.
7: Well, don't muff it. Point the reflector at the ghost, and when I click the shutter, the bulb will go off.
11: And we'll go out on our ears.
7: That's okay by me, as long as we get the picture.
0: The Raja stepped from behind heavy drapery, with his head swathed in a turban of royal purple and a gown of similar color, came to within a few inches of the floor. His deep-set, heavy-lidded eyes surveyed the people in the room for a minute, and then he took his place at the head of a table and motioned wordlessly for the others to gather close to him. As they did so, the lights became dimmer, and then the room was dark. In an adjoining room, a man and woman stood with many yards of cheesecloth draped about them.
12: To commune with the spirits that lie beyond the grave, I must ask that all of you remain absolutely silent and concentrate on the hope of seeing one who was dearly beloved by you in life. While you concentrate, I shall place myself in a state of mind that comes close to the borderline, beyond which no person once crossing has ever returned in body. In a moment, if conditions and atmosphere are right, it may be possible that the voice of someone who means much to one of you will make itself heard. Then, if absolute silence prevails and nothing happens to disturb the spell, this spirit may come and let itself be seen. If it is recognized by any one of you, please speak softly and address it by name.
11: I'm to go out first tonight, James.
13: I wonder if we're going to call you Danny this time, Greer.
11: Not so loud. Where's the megaphone? I've got to get the old sepulchral spirit in my voice.
13: Right here.
11: Drape the stuff around me now.
13: Get the megaphone up to the wall there and start talking. The Rogers press the signal button.
11: Right.
1: Someone is near the borderline, calling to me.
14: That sounds like John.
12: I must caution you not to speak out until you see him and recognize him.
1: Someone calls me. I hear a voice. I hear a voice. Who calls me?
12: I feel a presence in this room. Someone from the hereafter is calling for attention. Come. Give me your name.
1: My name was John.
12: John. John, will you let us see you?
1: Someone is calling for me. I will let myself be seen.
12: Come, John. A friend of yours is here.
1: I would like to have a word with him.
14: No! Look out!
12: Someone took a picture.
15: What in blazes?
14: Who did that, John?
16: This way.
12: Turn on the lights. What is the meaning of this disturbance? This is profane. This is unheard of.
15: This is the way out.
16: We got it.

0: Now to continue our story. When Britt Reed heard through society friends that Roger, the spiritualist, was using his supposed occult powers to persuade widows to trust their money to his accomplice, he had Clicker Binney get a photograph of the specter at one of the seances. The next day, when Britt Reed came to his office, Ed Lowry was there before him.
1: The girl got a beautiful shot, boss. It shows that fake up to her fairly well.
2: Good enough, Lowry. We can use that photo in a Sunday supplement in a few weeks. I'm planning on a feature story dealing with these racketeers and ghosts.
1: Well, I can contribute.
2: How's that?
1: Well, I can contribute. There have been a lot of cases where women have been told by the crook they thought to be the spirit of their dear departed to go and sink their cash into phony stocks and bonds.
2: Where did you get that?
1: Police headquarters. They've had complaints on Raja.
2: They have?
1: Yeah.
2: On the other evening, a couple of women were telling me about him. They'd been sent to a man named Abbott.
1: That's the guy.
2: He sold them stocks that weren't worth a hoot.
1: That's what the cops were told. But the law can't prove a thing.
2: Yeah, I know it. Yeah, perhaps an expose in the Sentinel would do some good. That's what I had in mind, Laura.
1: Roger will sue if you mention him.
2: Well, let him sue.
1: And it won't get anywhere, boss. That's the tough part of it. He'll fold up and move to another city if things get too tough here. There's no way to get the goods on him, and less chance of linking Abbott up with him.
2: That's a confounded shame that this sort of thing can go on unchecked.
1: You're telling me? Well, I say the way Roger and Abbott worked the racket, it's almost foolproof.
2: Where's the picture Miss Vinnie took?
1: Here, take a look at it.
2: Say, that is something.
1: Isn't that a Lulu? It's a darn shame the cops can't take that as evidence.
2: It wouldn't mean a thing.
1: I know. Roger didn't charge anything for the seance, so the law can't touch him. Hang it all, it's the old story. The law can't touch him.

0: The law couldn't get at Roger and his racket. But Britt had deeper plans when he arranged for the picture to be made. We find him in his apartment with Cato, his faithful servant and the only living man to know him as the Green Hornet.
1: This picture, Cato, shows me how the ghost appears and where he comes from.
2: Yes, Mr. Britt.
1: And by careful study, I can get a fairly good idea of this man's face in spite of the gauze that's draped over his head.
2: Yes, sir.
1: And I think that with that, I can step out at the next seance.
2: What are you going to do?
1: Give the Roger the shock of his life.
2: How?
1: The Green Hornet's going to a seance. The next ghost that Roger summons from behind those drapes is going to have altogether too much to say. Now we've got to make some plans, some rather elaborate plans.
2: Yes?
1: You'll be in on them. He uses a phonograph, Cato, that's probably played from the same back room that the ghosts wait their turn in.
2: What about that?
1: Now, let me see. Abbott, that's the name of the bird that handles the financial end.
2: Yes, sir.
1: I'm going to give him an invitation to the next seance. I wonder what he'll have to say. He won't dare say much in front of the guests. Neither will the Roger. But after, the guests have gone. I wonder.
0: Several evenings later, an exceptionally fashionable group of people were in attendance at the seance. Before the Roger made his appearance, he met his accomplice, Abbott, in the side room.
3: Have you seen all the new people that are here tonight?
4: I wouldn't know the new from the old.
3: We're getting the society trade now, Abbott. People with lots of money.
4: Not so loud.
3: They can't hear me in the next room. What are you going to do here anyway?
4: Sit in.
3: Sort of unusual, isn't it?
4: Any objections?
3: No. No objections, of course. Glad to have you here.
4: I just thought I'd see if you weren't trying a little double cross on your own hook.
3: Whatever gave you that idea, Abbott?
4: You've been mighty quick to suspect me.
3: I had sufficient reason to.
4: Okay, Roger. Just don't try anything, that's all.
3: You better go and sit down. I'm going to start in a couple of minutes.
4: Right. This should be worth watching, you fake.
3: Greer.
5: Ready for the music?
3: Yes, you may start the recording now. Give them a good show tonight, Greer. Now, Jane.
6: Yes?
3: You're to be the daughter of James Stilwell. He is in the group.
6: Drowned last summer, didn't I?
3: That's right.
6: I have the part memorized.
3: Good. I'll go and start things.
5: I'm going to ask that guy for a raise and pay one of these days.
6: Oh, I'm worried about that picture someone took the other night.
5: Haven't heard anything from it. What's there to worry about?
6: I don't know, Greer, but just the same.
5: Keep still. They can't hear it.
6: Who?
5: That mask.
6: Go on.
7: Keep your voices down. You regret it.
5: What's the matter?
7: Steady, you crook. You're going to take a little nap. You went out nicely, young lady.
5: You.
7: Yeah, that's it. Lay right down here.
1: All right, Cato. You can come in now.
2: They made no noise.
1: Yeah, that was the big gamble. Well, I guess they've grown so accustomed to keeping quiet back here that they did it subconsciously.
2: How's that? You want it?
1: Very well. Hurry and get it set on that machine.
2: Yes, sir.
1: Now, where can I... let me see. Oh, there's a good place to hide.
2: There is.
1: Can I have the car ready right outside the window?
2: Yes, sir.
1: What time is it now?
2: 10 o'clock.
1: We've got to handle things just right. Stop the machine.
8: If it is recognized by any one of you, please speak softly and address it by name. Concentrate, my friends. Concentrate.
1: Now for it.
8: We must all concentrate. There seems to be a disturbing influence among us.
9: Is there someone called Lucian?
6: That's me.
3: Concentrate, my dear. Concentrate. Do you speak from the hereafter?
9: I speak to someone called Lucian.
6: Vincent. Vincent, is that you?
9: You wish to ask me something?
3: Something is wrong.
6: Yes. Yes, tell me, dear. Are you happy?
9: Yes, Lucian. I am happy.
6: Before you left, I never knew. Was there any pain? Did you suffer, dear?
9: There was no pain.
6: We miss you so much.
9: Lucian, there is one thing you must do.
6: Yes. Yes, tell me.
9: It can save money.
6: Yes. Yes.
9: You must invest your insurance. Take it from the bank and invest it.
6: But I don't...
9: Hear me, Lucia. A good investment house. The Gurney Sanders.
3: What? Concentrate, please. Do not disturb the spell.
6: I remember the name. Vincent, tell me. Tell me a little more. Vincent, I can't see you now. Tell me a little more. Vincent!
3: Concentrate. Concentrate, my friends. Do not break the spell.
9: Someone whose name is Elizabeth.
10: That's my name.
9: Elizabeth, your brother sends you word through me.
10: Yes. Yes, my brother. Where is he?
9: He couldn't come. He sends you word.
11: Do not trust any but the firm of Gurney Sanders with your investment. Do you understand?
10: Yes, I understand. My brother was always afraid I'd...
3: I can do no more. I can do no more tonight. There is a disturbing influence here. The seance has ended. I am not well. Please, the lights. Another time. But please, now, go.
6: I want to talk to Vincent again.
3: Another time. Another time, please.
10: My brother. Can I get more word from my brother?
3: Another time, I tell you. Go, get out, leave me. I am not well.
0: The Raja turned up the lights, and the amazed people were hurriedly sent from the luxurious room. All but Abbott, who remained behind until the others had gone. And then...
3: You dirty, double-crossing crook. It's a good thing I came here tonight. Abbott, believe me, there was something wrong. I don't know what happened to Greer.
4: I can tell you what happened to Greer. You decided to play along with that Gurney Sanders firm, huh? I got the tip-off on that riser. That's why I came here tonight.
3: You're crazy, I tell you.
4: Oh, no, I'm not. You're the one that's crazy to think you could put something like that over on me. Maybe you thought my office wasn't swank enough for the society swells you had here, huh?
3: No.
4: You had Greer all primed to give that stuff out. Then when you saw me, you didn't get a chance to change the instructions.
3: It isn't true.
4: Oh, yes, it is. I'm not a blind fool, you know, Roger. Well, don't get the idea you can double-cross me.
3: All right, you blustering idiot. Just what do you propose to do?
4: I'm going to smash you.
3: Oh, no, you're not. Maybe you're the one that took that picture the other night.
4: I don't know what you're talking about.
3: Maybe you thought a photograph of one of the ghosts would smash me. Well, let me tell you this. I know the law, and I've stayed inside the law. And that's more than you have done.
4: Oh, is it?
3: Yes, it is. You open your mouth and I'll send you to jail.
4: You can't do it.
3: Oh, yes, I can. There have been plenty of people who have gone to your place and bought worthless stock. There have been a lot of others that have bought stock from you and been told the stock went down. That what they bought on margin was wiped out. I happen to know, Abbott, that you never bought the stock at all. You just pocketed the dough. Well, don't get any foolish ideas about trying to make trouble for me.
4: You can't double-cross me and get away with it.
3: Who's that? How do I know? Where is Greer? You can ask him. I didn't try to double-cross you, Abbott. Greer, where are you? Answer the door.
4: I'll go myself. We'll continue this discussion a little later, Riser. I'm not through by any means.
12: Where's he at?
13: Stand aside. Let's go through the place.
3: Police, what's the meaning of this?
4: What do you want here?
12: Where's the Green Hornet?
4: The Green Hornet? I know nothing about the Green Hornet.
12: He's hiding out here someplace.
13: I just got the phone call a little while ago, and we come right over. It's too bad he didn't do something about you two rats before he skipped out.
12: He's probably gone by this time.
3: Whoever called you is mistaken. There was no phone call from here, and the Green Hornet has not been here.
4: And we don't want you cops around. Now, clear out.
12: What are you doing here, Abbott?
3: I am reading his palm.
12: You think fast on your feet, don't you, Roger?
13: Let's have a look behind there.
3: One moment, officer. Maybe you've heard that a warrant is required before you can search a man's home.
12: You know all the laws, don't you?
3: Sufficient of them.
4: That's why I came here tonight.
12: Someone in there.
13: Come on.
4: That's my voice.
12: Let's go see.
4: You think you could put something like that over on me? Maybe you thought my office wasn't swank enough.
12: You two talk.
4: It's a frame up.
12: Shut up.
4: No. You had Greer all primed to give that stuff out. Then when you saw me, you didn't get a chance to change the instructions.
3: It isn't true.
4: Oh, yes.
12: Let me out of here.
13: Stay right where you are.
3: Turn that thing off.
12: Quiet, Roger. Looks like we got the goods on you at last.
4: Let me go. Let me get out of here.
13: No, you don't. Not so fast.
12: That record will hold in court.
13: Hang on to these two.
12: We're taking you both in and that record as well.
4: No. It's a frame-up, I tell you. You can't do it.
3: Let me go. This intrusion. You have no warrant.
12: We're taking you guys in without a warrant.
13: Take that record along.
4: Who did it? Who did it?
12: Hey, look over there. Those two on the floor.
13: Holy mackerel. What's happened to them?
3: It's Greer.
4: You're a helper.
3: I knew there was something wrong. I told you, Abbott. I told you that Greer wasn't the one who appeared.
12: They're alive, all right. Just knocked out.
13: Yeah. We better call the boys and have the wagon sent over. This thing's bigger than we thought.
12: Yeah, take that record so we don't lose that.
13: I've got it. And hey, holy cats, look at this. I get it now. We were sent over here to get the Green Hornet. Okay. Look what's on the record.
12: The mark of the Green Hornet.
13: There he goes. He's outside. He sneaked out this window.
12: Boys, I'd say offhand the Hornet framed this whole thing.
4: I told you we were framed.
3: It won't hold in court.
13: Oh, yes. This will hold in court, Raja. And for once in his life, the Green Hornet's done a good turn for the police department.

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3: Plus nine.
4: The last stragglers were leaving Mariner's Waxworks. The uniformed attendants, glad that another day's work was over, were locking up. On the second floor of the old grey building, the manager, a stout, blonde man of smart appearance, was talking to one Raymond Hewson, who looked anything but smart. His clothes, although good once, were showing distinct signs of their owner's losing battle with the world.
5: There's nothing new in your request. In fact, we diffuse it to many people. Young bloods have often made bets, but we don't play ball. We've nothing to gain and something to lose by letting people spend a night in our murderer's den.
4: Raymond Hewson, the man in the shabby clothes, was after. Why? You'll find out.

0: Biotex, the new soak and pre-wash powder, presents Beyond Midnight by Michael McCabe.
1: I had a letter recently from Mrs. V.P., head of 7th Street, Parkmore, to Johannesburg, and she said, I cannot fully describe my utter delight on returning to the washing to find the stubborn stains of 2 months standing completely removed. I am so glad I discovered your product, Biotex. And now Mrs. J. Longman of Cambridge, West East London, wrote to say, just a word of thanks for your new soak and wash powder, Biotex. I find it almost too good to be true. I've just finished my first packet, and I washed all my baby's woolens with it, and they really do stay white. And what is more, they keep their shape so well, too. Once again, thanks for a wonderful product. I'm just hoping you won't wait too long before putting a large economy-size packet on the market. Well, thank you, Mrs. Head of Parkmore and Mrs. Longman, for your endorsements. I, too, can endorse Biotex by making certain claims to you, ladies, the most important of which is that with Biotex, the stubbornest, the very stubbornest stains just vanish merely by soaking.
2: Well, we certainly have nothing to gain. If I allowed it and let some young idiot lose his senses, what would be my position, hmm? But, of course, your being a journalist somehow, that alters the case.
3: Well, I suppose you mean that journalists have no senses to lose.
2: No. But one imagines them to be sensible, responsible people. Besides, here we have something to gain. Publicity and advertisement.
3: Exactly. And there I thought we might come to terms.
2: Oh, I know what's coming. You want to be paid twice, do you? It used to be said years ago that Madame Tussauds would give a man £100 for sleeping alone in the Chamber of Horrors. And I hope you don't think we've made any such offer. Well, what's your paper?
3: I'm freelancing at the moment, working on space for 2 or 3 papers. But, I don't think I'll have any trouble in getting this story published. Do you? Morning Echo would use it like a shot. A night with mariners' murderers. No live paper could turn it down.
2: How do you propose to treat it?
3: Well, I'll make it gruesome, of course, but with just a saving touch of humour.
2: I see. All right, Mr. Houston. Get your story published in the Echo, and there'll be a £5 note waiting for you here when you care to come and call for it. I'd like to be sure about you, though. And I'd like you to be sure about yourself.
3: Huh?
2: I must confess that I wouldn't spend a night in murderer's den. I've seen those figures dressed and undressed. I know all about their process of manufacture. I can walk about in company downstairs as if I were walking among so many skittles. But I'd hate to sleep alone down there amongst them.
3: Why?
2: I don't know. There isn't any reason. I mean, I don't believe in ghosts. Even if I did, I'd expect them to haunt the scenes of their crimes or the place where their bodies were laid, not a cellar which just happens to contain their waxwork effigies. It's just that I couldn't sit alone among them all night. They seem to stare so. Well, I mean, after all, they do represent the lowest and most appalling forms of humanity. Now, I wouldn't admit this publicly, of course, but the people who come to see our murderers aren't generally charged with the highest motives themselves. No, the whole atmosphere of the place is unpleasant. And if you're susceptible to atmosphere, I warn you, you're in for a very uncomfortable night.
3: I'm imaginative, I think. I am probably susceptible to atmosphere, as you put it. But it's a good idea. And I have a wife and family to support. Been a bit unlucky lately in the job stakes, you know. And, we're living on my savings, which aren't great. But after all, they are only waxworks, aren't they?
2: You're not superstitious.
3: No, I don't think so.
2: But you've just said that you have an imagination. As a journalist, you'd need a reasonably strong one, after all.
3: The editors I've worked for have often complained I haven't any.
2: All right. I think the last of the people have gone. Now, wait a minute. I'll give orders that the figures happen to be draped. I'll let the night people know you're going to be there, too. One condition, I'm afraid, I must impose on you. I must ask you not to smoke. We had a fire scare down in the murderer's den this evening. I don't know who gave the alarm, but whoever it was a false one. Fortunately, there weren't very many people down there at the time, or there might have been a panic. All right. A night with mariners' murderers you want, a night with mariners' murderers you shall have.
0: In the passage at the bottom of the stairs were a few preliminary horrors, a rack taken from a medieval castle, relics of the Inquisition, branding irons, thumbscrews. Beyond was the passage into the murderer's den. works. Fertel, the murderer of Weir, stood as if frozen in his diabolical act. Within 5 yards of him sat Mrs. Thompson. There was Lefroy, who killed Fagain so that he might ape the gentleman. And Charles Peace, sneering across a gangway at Norman Thorne. Brown and Kennedy, the two most recent additions, stood between Mrs. Dyer and Patrick Mahon.
4: Oh, now, that's Crippen. I expect you recognized him. Insignificant little beast. Looks as if he couldn't tread on a worm. Oh, there's Armstrong. Looks like a decent, harmless country gentleman, doesn't he? And, of course, this...
5: Who's this?
4: Oh, yes, I was coming to him. He's our star turn. He's the only one of the bunch who hasn't been hanged.
0: The figure Hewson had indicated was that of a small, slight man, not more than 5 feet in height. It wore little waxed moustaches, large spectacles, and a caped coat. There was something so exaggeratedly French in his appearance that it reminded Hewson of a stage caricature.
5: Who is he?
4: That is Dr. Bourdette.
5: Oh. Don't think I've... somehow the name's familiar, but... I forget.
4: Well, you'd remember better if you were a Frenchman. For some long while, that man was the terror of Paris. He carried on his work of healing by day and of throat-cutting by night when the fit was on him. He killed for the sheer devilish pleasure it gave him to kill. And always the same way, with a razor. After his last crime, he left a clue behind him which set the police on his track. Now, one clue led to another, and before long, they knew they were on the track of the Parisian equivalent of Jack the Ripper. They had enough evidence to send him to the madhouse or the guillotine on a dozen capital charges.
5: And, they caught him then?
4: No. Our friend was too clever for them. Oh. Even then, when he realized the net was closing, he just vanished. Disappeared off the face of the earth. Ever since the police of every civilized country have been searching for him.
5: Oh. Where can he have possibly gone to? I mean, with such a hunt on for him.
4: Oh, there's no doubt about that. Did himself in, obvious. But in such a way that prevented his body coming to light. Now, one or two crimes of a smaller, though similar nature, have taken place since he disappeared, but he's believed to be dead. The experts think the crimes, in a sense, are the actions of imitators.
5: Look at his eyes.
4: Yes, that little figure's a masterpiece. You find the eyes bite into you, don't you?
5: Sort of, yes.
4: Well, that's excellent realism, then.
5: Hmm. What do you mean?
4: Mesmerism.
5: Pardon?
4: Bourdette practiced mesmerism. He was supposed to mesmerize his victims before dispatching them.
5: Oh.
4: Indeed, had he not done so, it's difficult to believe how so small a man could have done his ghastly work.
5: He's very small, isn't he? Doesn't look very strong or anything.
4: Well, there were never any signs of a struggle. There's an armchair here for you, Mr. Hewson. It's the best we can do for you, I'm afraid. I hope you'll be able to get some sleep. And Mr. Hewson.
0: Mr. Hewson.
5: I
4: thought... yes?
5: I thought... just then... I thought I saw... the doctor, Bourdette. Silly, but... I thought I saw him move.

0: mouth at first set into a grin of terror, lifted at the corners into a snarl.
1: You moved, blast it. Yes, you did. I saw you. I...

0: Baudet's movements were quite leisurely. He stepped off his pedestal with the mincing movements of a lady alighting from a bus.
1: I need hardly tell you that not until I overheard the conversation between yourself and the worthy manager of this establishment did I suspect that I should have the pleasure of a companion here for the night. You cannot move or speak without my bidding, but you can hear perfectly well. Something tells me that you are, shall I say, nervous? My dear sir, no illusions. I am not one of these contemptible little effigies suddenly come to life. I am Dr. Baudet himself. Pardon me, but Steve, let me explain. Circumstances with which I need not fatigue you have made it desirable that I should live in England. I was close to the building this evening when I saw a policeman regarding me, thought too curiously. I guessed that he intended to follow me and perhaps ask embarrassing questions, so I mingled with the crowd and came in here. Inspiration showed me a certain means of escape. I raised a cry of fire, and when all the fools had rushed to the stairs, I stripped my effigy of the caped coat, which you may all be wearing, donned it, hid my effigy behind the platform at the back there, and took its place on the pedestal. I own I have spent a most fatiguing evening. The world is divided into collectors and non-collectors. The collectors collect anything according to their own individual tastes. I collect throats.
0: And the doctor regarded Hewson's throat with interest mingled with disfavor.
1: My activities of late have been curtailed. I am glad, though, of the pleasant opportunity of gratifying my somewhat unusual whim. I should never have selected you from choice, of course. No, I like men with thick necks. Thick red necks. This is a little French razor. The blade, you will observe, is very narrow. It does not cut very deep, but deep enough. In just one little moment, you shall see for yourself. I shall ask you the little civil question of all polite barbers. Does the razor suit you, sir? You will have the goodness to raise your chin a little. Thank you. And a little more. Just a little more. Thank you. Merci, monsieur.

Over one end of the chamber was a thick skylight of frosted glass, which, by day, let in a few sickly and filtered rays from the floor above. After sunrise, these began to mingle with the subdued light from the electric bulbs, and this mingled illumination added a certain ghastliness to a scene which needed no additional touch of horror. The waxwork figures stood apathetically in their places, waiting to be admired by the crowds who would presently wander fearfully among them. In their midst, in the center gangway, Hewson sat still, leaning far back in his armchair. His chin was up-tilted, as if he were expecting to receive attention from a barber, and although there was not a scratch upon his throat, nor indeed anywhere upon his whole body, he was cold and quite dead. His previous employers were wrong in having him credited with no imagination. Dr. Baudet, on his pedestal, watched the dead man unemotionally. He did not move, nor was he capable of motion. But then, after

0: He was only a waxwork.
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3: I came across Mr. Kipling in a meadow by the church. If I painted that spire once, he said, I painted it a dozen times. He offered me an apple pie. 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
7: You can't tell the difference.
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1: Oh.
0: Lovely, isn't it? Mm. And as anyone can see, every bar is chunky.
1: Magic.
2: Yeah.
0: That's because there's a glass and a half of full cream milk in every half pound. 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

0: Out of the infinitude of stars and planets in the solar system and other systems in the universe, it is almost mathematically certain that there exist other forms of life on other worlds. Someday, in the future, in 1,000 years, or in the next 10 minutes, daring travelers through space will make contact with the inhabitants of another world. But the question is, will we contact them first, or will they contact us?
1: Come in.
2: This is Broderick's private detective agency.
1: Check.
2: My name is Grafius. Grafius of Springfield. I would like to see you, Mr. Broderick.
1: Check.
3: What is it, Dolan?
1: There's a guy outside.
3: A kind of a guy?
1: Oh, a great big guy with a big shining head and thick glasses like the bottoms of Coca-Cola bottles. And he looks like a professor or
3: what
1: something.
3: What I mean is, does he look like a client or a bill collector?
1: He didn't say.
3: Okay, Iron Man, send him in.
1: Check. Mr. Grafius, Mr. Broderick will see you.
2: Thank you. Mr. Broderick?
3: In the flesh. Okay, Iron Man, step outside.
1: Check. If you need me, I'll be outside.
3: You'll have to excuse Mr. Doolin. He's a very useful man if you happen to want a house moved or somebody's head unscrewed from their shoulders. His reflexes aren't too good. He's what you might call under-organized.
2: I suspected as much.
3: All right, Mr. Grafius. Let's get down to business.
2: Precisely. I would like your assistance in helping me locate something here in New York City.
3: Just what are you trying to locate, Mr. Grafius?
2: The Martian Embassy.
3: Would you say that again very slowly?
2: I came to New York to locate the Martian Embassy.
3: Martian? Like in Buck Rogers?
2: Precisely. Agents of the government of the planet of Mars.
3: Dolan!
1: What's the trouble, boss?
3: Come out, he's a crackpot.
2: Of course, if you wish me to leave, I will leave. But before I go, you might examine this. You'll find it quite authentic.
1: Holy mackerel. A 5th century note.
3: Let me see that. Sit down, Mr. Grafius, sit down. Make yourself comfortable. Dolan, get Mr. Grafius a light.
1: Check.
3: Okay, Mr. Grafius. Your remarks about our speckled friends, the Martians, I shall ignore. This being the year 1955, I assume you were joking.
2: On the contrary, I'm completely serious. As it happens, I'm interested only in Martians at the moment.
3: I see. Okay, shoot.
2: It occurred to me in the course of my studies that we Earth people cannot possibly be the only intelligent form of life in the universe. Out of the infinitude of stars and planets, there must definitely, mathematically, be others. Since Mars is older geologically, and since it is also an atmospheric planet, its evolutionary history could easily be similar to ours, you follow me?
3: So far, I can't say no.
2: But if this is true, then they must have been watching us, observing us, for hundreds, possibly thousands of years.
1: What for, blackmail?
3: Shut up, Dolan.
2: They know, then, that we are not far from achieving space travel. Atomic rocket ships that can travel to other planets. They also know we're a militaristic, warlike race. We might conceivably set out to conquer and occupy Mars one day.
3: In which case, they'd try to get the jump on it.
2: Precisely, Mr. Broderick.
3: And how would they do that?
2: For a civilization as old as theirs, space travel would be a simple enough matter.
1: Flying saucers. I have read about
3: it. Relax, Iron Man. Go on, Mr. Grafius.
2: If you were planning to attack an unknown nation, what would be your first move, Mr. Broderick?
3: Intelligence. Find out what the odds are.
2: You have a very logical mind, sir. You would send agents to scout the nerve centers of earthly civilization and advancement. Not in Kansas City or Equatorial Africa, my dear sir, but here in New York City. The most technically advanced spot on Earth.
3: Uh-huh. And, you want me to help you prove this theory of yours?
2: Precisely. Expense does not interest me.
3: Well, this may take a very long, long time, Mr. Grafius. After all, Nobody's ever seen a Martian.
2: I assure you, they will be very ordinary appearing people. Very likely they live together in downtown New York, close to the newspapers and publishers, the news cables, communication centers, and the financial center of Wall Street. Most certainly, they live in a private house with no servants to pry into their affairs.
3: Some ordinary people who live in a private house in downtown New York.
2: Yes.
3: I might just as well look up Martians in the classified section of the phone book.
2: There is one other lead which might help you.
3: What's that?
2: They would be almost certain to subscribe to every conceivable type of newspaper, scientific journal, foreign language publication.
3: Mm-hmm. Well, that might be something. Okay, Mr. Graffius. It's a deal.
2: Excellent. I shall contact you tomorrow.
3: Before you leave.
2: Yes?
3: Just as a matter of interest. Why are you so interested in meeting up with these Martians?
2: Mr. Broderick, I wish to avert the catastrophe of a successful Martian invasion of the Earth. Naturally. I cannot go to the police or the military. I'd be laughed out of existence. So I'm doing this privately.
3: You seem to know all the answers, Mr. Graffius.
2: Not all of them, Mr. Broderick. Not quite all the answers. Not quite yet.

0: Hey, boss. Here's a private address. 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
1: Let me see that. Oh, Doolin. Doolin, sometimes I wonder. What's the address on this?
0: 9 West 124th Street.
1: Which happens to be the Harlem branch of the public library.
0: Oh.
1: Now listen, Noodle Brain. Check all the renting agents. Find out every private house in downtown New York. And then cross-check with the magazine subscription departments of the scientific magazines. You got that?
0: Check.
1: I wonder.
0: Boss, what's the sense of all this? We know there ain't no Martian embassy in New York.
1: This crackpot is paying us $100 a day, and we gotta keep him happy. You understand?
0: Yeah.
1: Also, I've got a hunch that Mr. Graffius isn't looking for any Martian embassies. He's looking for something quite different. Now, start making with a telephone.

0: Which house is it, Doolin?
1: Right down there. Number 108.
0: You find out anything?
1: Not a thing. I've been watching the place for a week now. Nobody comes out. Nobody goes in. I asked around. Nobody knows nothing.
0: You ain't been blabbing around the neighborhood that we're looking for the Martian embassy, have you?
1: Boss, I'm stupid. But I ain't that stupid.
0: Who'd you talk to?
1: I struck up what you might call a casual acquaintanceship with those two girls standing with the baby carriages up the street. The cute one is real cute.
0: Now look, Doolin, don't try to do anything intelligent. Just keep walking up and down. See?
1: Check.
0: I'm going back to the office to meet Grafius.
1: See you later, boss. Hiya, beautiful.
2: Hiya, Flatfoot.
1: How did you know I was a detective?
2: Your socks are bagging at the Arches.
1: Well, stick around, beautiful. I'll be back in a few minutes, and we can make some beautiful music together.
2: Listen to Romeo, Helen.
1: The name is Doolin, honey. Iron Man Doolin.
2: Your line is getting rusty, Iron Man. What do you want to fool around with him for? He reminds me of my husband. Just a big, good-natured slob. Helen. Helen, look. Oh, hey, Doolin!
0: You're waiting, Mr. Grafius.
3: Not at all. Sure.
0: Doolin found a house down in Greenwich Village, privately rented. Number 108 Conklin Street. Nobody seems to know anything about who lives there, except that they subscribe to every paper and scientific journal put out. And also, they have a peculiar antenna on the roof.
3: You don't suppose your Mr. Doolin will try to get inside the house?
0: No, he knows better.
3: Mr. Broderick, I assure you, if that place is the Martian embassy...
0: Doolin can take care of himself.
3: Still, I wish you had informed me before.
0: Well, that's probably him reporting back now. Excuse me. Hello? Yeah, speaking. Doolin? Yeah, he works. What? Oh, no. No, I can't think of any. Yeah, sure, okay. Yeah, I'll be right down. Okay, Lieutenant. Yeah, right away.
4: Something the matter?
0: Doolin is dead, Mr. Grafius.
4: What?
0: They found him splattered all over the sidewalk in front of number 108 Conklin Street.
4: How did it happen?
0: There were some witnesses. They said a building cornice dropped on him.
4: The cornice? But how?
0: It fell off the building next to 108, right on top of him. Come on, we can get a cab. I have to identify the body.

0: Lieutenant, I'm Broderick.
1: Oh, well, there's your boy, Broderick. Not very pretty.
0: Oh, mother in heaven.
1: That's a 1,000-pound hunk of concrete.
0: Where did it come from?
1: Dropped off the roof of 106.
0: Anybody see it?
1: Yes, a couple of maids pushing baby carriages. One was so shaken, we had to send her to the hospital. The other one is hysterical, but she can talk. Can't seem to get any sense out of her, though.
0: Do you mind if I talk to her?
1: Not at all.
0: I'll be back in a minute, Grafius.
2: I'll wait here.
1: She's standing right over there with the patrolman on the beat. Oh, Hanson.
3: Yes, sir?
1: This guy wants a few questions with the girl.
4: Please, I told you what I saw. How many times I got to tell you?
0: Yes, the dead man was a personal friend of mine. Would you tell me what happened, please?
4: Helen and I were standing in front of Rathman's candy store up on the corner. We both had the babies up. I worked for Mrs. Gillian on Washington Square North. He said hello and joked a little. Then he walked down the street just like he'd been doing all week. He hadn't taken more than a few steps when...
0: Please, miss. It's very important.
4: I tell him, but they don't believe me.
0: What do you tell him?
4: How it happened.
0: Tell me.
4: It's too awful.
0: Please.
4: Well, first he squashed. And then the stone fell on it.
0: What do you mean, he squashed?
4: They don't believe me, but Helen saw it, too.
0: She saw what?
4: First, he squashed. Then it fell on him. He was mashed flat before it even hit him.
0: Now, look,
1: that's the story, Broderick.
4: Please, please let me alone. Let me go home. I told you what I saw. Now, let me alone. Let me alone.
2: Did you learn anything, Mr. Broderick?
0: Huh? I don't know. I don't know what to make of it. It's crazy.
2: Mr. Broderick, if I may make a suggestion at this point, perhaps it would be better if we dropped the entire matter.
0: What's eating you? First you come at me with a chain of nonsense that you're staking real cash on, and now when we hit solid trail, you want to call off the dogs. Well, maybe you operate that way, but Broderick doesn't.
2: May I ask, then, what do you intend doing?
0: As soon as the cops clear out and this place quiets down, I'm going to pay a personal call on the Martian embassy. Whatever number 108 is.

0: you are. Open that door. You got two heads of 10 fingers, and I'll drill you like a platoon of rookies.
1: Yes?
0: Oh.
1: Well, young man.
0: Excuse me, ma'am. Is the lady of the house at home?
1: I'm the lady of the house.
0: Well, my name is Broderick. I represent the Manhattan Child Adoption Center. We're soliciting funds and clothing for stranded and unadopted children. I wondered...
1: Oh, won't you come inside?
0: Well, we don't usually...
1: Oh, nonsense. I'm old enough to be your grandmother. Besides, my son, Lauren, is working at home.
0: Your son?
1: He's a bibliographer. He writes summaries of articles and books from scientific journals and publications for libraries and universities.
0: I see.
1: Well, sit down, Mr. Broderick. We get so few calls, and I do like to visit.
0: Oh, thank you.
1: Now, what was it you wanted to talk to us about?
0: Oh, well, I wondered if you or your son... There's nobody else living here.
1: No, just Lauren and I. I'll have to ask him about the contribution, but I'm sure he'd like to.
0: Good. Thank you very much. I'll send the representative to collect...
1: Oh, please, stay a moment. I was just about to have tea. Let me pour you a cup.
0: Well, no, thanks, really.
1: No, young man, I insist.
0: Well, thank you.
1: I was getting awfully tired of having tea by myself every afternoon.
0: You know, I'm not very much of a tea drinker, but this seems to have a strange taste.
1: It's my own recipe. The secret is in the brewing.
0: It's sweet. Yet almost metallic.
1: It takes a few sips to get used to, like olives.
0: Uh-huh. Well, I think I'd better be running along.
1: Oh, but you haven't finished your tea, Mr. Broderick.
0: I better be going. I'm late.
1: Oh, you're not being very polite. Do finish your tea.
0: No, really, I feel funny.
1: Oh, I'll call Lauren.
0: No, no, I'm leaving. I'm dizzy.
1: Oh, I'm sure Lauren can help you. I'll call him.
0: Oh, no, don't bother.
1: But I must. Besides, you aren't well.
0: Gee.
1: Lauren!
0: Get out.
1: Lauren! Lauren, hurry!
0: Got it out of my way.
1: No, you must stay.
2: Yes, Mother?
0: You drunk my tea. Let go of my arm.
1: Lauren!
0: Let go! Got to get out of here.
2: What heaven?
1: The other one. That Broderick. He was here. I drugged his tea.
2: He got away. Fool. Idiot.
1: Go after him. Use the pressure ray.
2: Risk another murder on our doorstep. Are you insane?
1: But he suspects.
2: We'll have to take our chances. We'll have to think of some other way.
1: How did they find us?
2: I don't know how, but I'm certain someone else sent them.
1: Who?
2: I don't know. I'm afraid to let myself think. It might be them.

0: Watch where you're going, you drunken fool.
1: Please, I...
0: Get away from me.
1: Stay awake, me.
2: Look out.
1: Miss, please.
2: Let go of me. Help.
1: Please.
2: Help, officer.
1: You don't understand.
3: What's the trouble here?
2: This drunkard is insulting people. I saw him come out of that house there.
3: 108?
2: That's the one. He bumped into a gentleman, and then he pulled at my arm.
3: All right, miss. I'll take care of it. Come along, mister. I'm going to give you a break and take you back to the wife and kids.
1: No, no, you can't. Sick.
3: Sick, is it? What's the matter?
1: Drugged. They drugged me.
3: Who drugged you?
1: Number 108. Martians.
3: Who?
1: Martians. Number 108. It's a Martian embassy.
3: Well, I've seen them with pink elephants, rabbits, and mice, but you're the first one who's got Martians.
1: That's true, I tell you.
3: Uh-huh. Come along.
1: Now listen. Don't take me back there. Don't
3: come
1: kill
3: on.
1: Me. Doc, I gotta make you understand.
3: Here, I'll help you up the steps.
1: Please, my name is Broderick. I'm a private dick.
3: We'll find out about this. Here, don't try it.
1: Officer, please listen. I'll give you anything. I'll give you $1,000. Please listen. For God's sake, listen.
4: Yes, officer. What? Broderick.
3: You know this slush, Granny?
4: Why, that's my son, Broderick.
1: No. Martian.
3: He's in pretty bad shape. Get him to bed.
4: Oh, dear. He was doing so well at the Alcoholic Society. He must have gotten off again.
3: Looks like he's ready to pass out.
4: Lauren!
5: What is it, Mother?
4: Oh. Your brother, Broderick, has been drinking again.
3: Look out, he's passed out.
6: I'll take care of him, officer. We've handled this sort of thing before.
3: Can you manage okay?
6: We'll be fine, thank you.
4: You've been very kind, officer.
3: Well, nothing at all, Granny. I know how it is with these alkies. Well, I'll be seeing you.

0: embassy. Martian. Oh, my head.
1: Oh, Mr. Broderick is regaining consciousness, what? Mother.
0: What happened? Get up.
1: Do not struggle, Mr. Broderick. It'll be impossible for you to rise from that chair. The pressure from this ray will keep you there.
0: Ray? What? Who are you?
1: You've already guessed, Mr. Broderick.
0: You mean this really is the...
1: Martian Embassy, yes. You have the honor to be the first prisoner of the Imperial Government of Mars.
0: First prisoner?
1: Yes. After the invasion, of course, you will all be our prisoners.
0: Hey, look. What sort of a business is this?
1: No business, Mr. Broderick. As your people will soon find out, our preparations for invasion are nearly completed now. As soon as we give the signal, our armed forces will launch a surprise attack. And then the Earth will be ours.
0: You're crazy.
1: Not half as mad as you, Mr. Broderick, to come muddling so foolishly into our affairs. That was a fatal mistake.
0: So, Doolan's death was no accident, then?
1: Assuredly not. We found it necessary to use a pressure ray on your friend. The block of concrete was an afterthought. We thought it might help to avert suspicion.
0: All right. What happens now?
1: If you cooperate, you can look forward to a quick, painless death like your friend, Mr. Doolan.
0: If not?
1: This pressure ray has many delicate adjustments. It can move a pin, or it can crush a boulder. Let me demonstrate. You see, Mr. Broderick, as if an invisible vice were crushing you.
0: What do you want?
1: The name of your client. We are interested in knowing who is so anxious to locate the Martian embassy.
0: The names of my clients are confidential.
2: Oh, well. All right.
3: Turn it off, Mother.
1: Mr. Broderick has seen the wisdom of speech.
0: His name is Graphius.
4: Graphius?
0: Yeah.
4: An unusual name for an Earthman.
1: Describe him.
0: Well, I don't know if I really can.
1: Mother.
2: Describe him.
0: He's tall. He's got a big forehead. And about 60. He wears thick glasses. He's bald.
4: Lauren, sounds like one of them.
1: Yes, it does. Contact the planet. Tell them we suspect that our plans are known. Ask for an acceleration of invasion day.
4: At once.
0: What about me?
1: I am sorry, Mr. Broderick, but I am afraid you know too much now. In exactly 5 seconds, you will feel the full impact of the ray which faces you. I would suggest that you relax and meet your fate calmly.
0: Now, wait a minute.
1: You will feel no pain, just a wall of force engulfing you.
0: Listen, I...
1: Five.
0: No, you can't do this.
1: Four.
0: It isn't human.
1: I know, but we are not human. Three.
0: Yeah, but...
1: Two.
0: No!
1: One.
0: Mother in heaven.
1: Now.
4: Lauren.
0: That didn't work.
1: Something's happened. The magnetic field is dead.
4: Get it working. We've got to get rid of this one.
0: Now, listen. Listen, you...
1: Be quiet. I can't understand what's gone wrong with the ray. Why would it suddenly stop like that?
5: Perhaps I can explain.
0: What? Graphius! It's you!
5: Yes.
4: Lauren!
5: Stand back from the pressure ray, please. It will not function anyway. I have decontrolled your field.
4: Lauren, it's one of them. They found us.
5: Did you think we wouldn't? I trust you have not harmed my friend, Mr. Broderick. He's been very useful to me.
0: Brother, am I very glad to see you. Talk about the Marines landing in the nick of time.
5: You're free to move now, Mr. Broderick.
0: I don't know how you got in here, Graphius, but stick around. These babies are really Martians, just like you said. They're planning to invade the Earth and take over.
5: There will be no Martian invasion.
0: You keep these characters covered. I'll get the police.
5: There will be no need for the police. I intend to handle them myself.
0: But the police will...
5: Do not call the police.
0: Why not?
1: You fool of an Earthling. Don't you realize with whom you are dealing? The invasion of Earth by Mars will be like child's play compared...
4: Lauren!
0: Holy mackerel. They just flattened out.
5: Like your friend, Mr. Doolan. I detest the use of violence where the intellect can rule. But unfortunately, the Martians are a threat to us. It must be destroyed.
0: I believe you now. Another 5 seconds, they'd have finished me. I'm glad you didn't waste any time.
5: There is little time to waste. The Martian invasion was to have taken place next week.
0: Yeah, I... Hey. They never said that. How do you know?
5: You would not comprehend.
0: Wait a minute. There are some things here I do understand. A second ago, that pressure ray didn't work.
3: Now you're using it like it was a toy. How did you get in here anyway? Who are you? Another one of those Martians?
5: No, Mr. Broderick. I happen to be a Venusian.
3: What?
5: A representative of the planet Venus.
3: Venus? That's impossible.
5: Not at all. The Martians are really an inferior race. We Venusians are much farther advanced. As much as we are over you, Mr. Broderick, the Martians would simply have conquered and enslaved your people. We Venusians felt compelled to exterminate you completely.
3: That's impossible.
5: Oh, no. Now that we have disposed of the Martian threat, what is there to stop us? Our invasion begins tomorrow at noon. By nightfall, the Earth will be ours.
3: Mother in heaven. Either I'm completely cuckoo or... Oh. Oh, all this is really on the level.
5: You needn't edge toward the door, Mr. Broderick. You're thinking of running for help, aren't you now? I can read your thoughts quite clearly.
3: Suppose you're going to knock me off like our Martian friends.
5: On the contrary. Go ahead.
3: Leave?
5: Why not? Why don't you try it, Mr. Broderick?
3: Because the minute I turn my back, you're going to let me have it.
5: Suppose you try it and see. I have no interest in stopping you. Go ahead.
3: All right, Buster, you ask for it.
5: It will do you no good. No good! You will see!
6: You let me go.
7: Here, where do you think you're running to?
3: The officer, listen to me.
7: Oh, it's you, the one with the mask.
3: Yeah, that's right. Now listen, that story is true. They're inside that house, inside number 108. He killed them.
7: Who killed them?
3: Raffius. He's the leader of the Venusian invasion.
7: Venusian invasion?
3: That's right. Tomorrow at noon, they're going to take over the Earth. Now listen, go in that house.
7: Martians, now Venusians, eh? Okay, that's enough for me.
3: Come along. Good, good. We haven't got much time. Hey, wait. Where are you taking me?
7: Bellevue Psychiatric Ward, my friend. Come
3: on. Bellevue, no!
7: Now, come along.
3: No, why don't you listen to me? Why are you such a fool? Let go of me!
7: You're lonely as a bedbug.
3: Come on! I tell you, there's going to be an invasion! The Venusians are going to invade it, don't you understand? You gotta believe me.
7: Oh, all right. I believe.
3: Oh, why don't they listen? Why don't they believe?

0: Next week, the story of Riesling, the strange blind singer of the spaceways. He traveled the space lines from Mars to Venus to the moons of Jupiter. No captain could refuse to carry Riesling and his battered guitar. He sang of all the wonders of the galaxy, but his greatest song was of the sight he would never see. The green hills of Earth.
1: 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Joseph Julian was heard as Broderick, Barry Kroger as Gratius. Your narrator was Norman Rose. 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

0: No, stay where you are. Do not break the stillness of this moment. For this is a time of mystery. A time when imagination is free and moves forward swiftly, silently. This is the haunting hour.
1: The Hands of Mr. Smith.
2: Midnight. An alleyway, dark and ominously quiet, in the dimly lighted factory district on the outskirts of a big city. In the black shadows, two men wait, their hats pulled down over their eyes, their hands tense in their overcoat pockets. Suddenly, one of the men leans forward in the velvet darkness to peer down the deserted street.
3: I don't see him, Russ.
4: He'll be along.
3: I can hardly wait to get my hands on that dough.
4: Yeah.
3: Hey, look, Russ. My hands. The way they're shaking.
4: Take it easy, Tiny.
3: It's funny. Every time I wait to stick up a guy, my mitts get shaking like this.
4: You keep them paws under control.
3: Oh, sure, sure.
4: I'm not kidding.
3: Oh, I won't do nothing. I won't touch the guy.
4: Remember that.
3: But why don't he come, Russ?
4: Get back here.
3: But where is he? I can see the factory door, but he ain't come out yet.
4: Get back here, I said.
3: Okay, okay, okay.
4: Listen.
3: A car's coming.
4: Cops.
3: Huh?
4: Police car.
3: A couple of lousy cops.
4: Shut up.
3: Well, maybe they'll spot our car. Maybe they'll stop and start looking around.
4: I said shut up.
3: Oh, look, they're going by. They ain't stopping.
4: Stand still.
3: They turned the corner.
4: Oh, that's better.
3: Gee, now my hands are shaking worse than ever.
4: I told you to keep them big paws quiet.
3: I'm trying to, Russ. A guy can't do more than that.
4: I'll do it. When this cashier comes along, keep your hands in your pocket, and you won't be tempted.
3: I'll remember. I won't touch him, Russ.
4: Here he comes.
3: Are you sure?
4: That's him. He's all alone. He just came out of the factory.
3: He's carrying something.
4: A paper bag. He's got the dough in a paper bag.
3: This is one trip to the bank he ain't never gonna finish.
4: Steady now. Okay, mister, get him up.
5: Well, who are you?
3: Get him up, the man said.
4: Take the bag, Tiny.
5: Don't shoot. I won't yell.
3: He won't yell, he said.
4: Take that bag, Tiny, you sap.
3: I don't like this guy.
4: Keep your hands down, Tiny.
3: Give me that bag.
5: Sure. I said I would.
3: How much is in here?
5: $3,000.
3: $3,000? Listen, you punk.
5: Stop! Go of me!
3: Cut it out, Tiny. But only $3,000, he said.
5: You're joking.
3: I don't like you.
4: Let go of him, Tiny.
3: But I don't like him. He looks like the guard at the big house.
5: I give the money.
3: Yeah, and I'm giving you something.
4: Stop, Tiny. Let go or I'll knock you cold.
3: Yeah, this guy won't stand still.
4: Drop him.
3: Let go. Okay. Okay. I'll let him go.
4: You killed him.
3: Huh?
4: You killed him, you sap. He's dead.
3: But he looked just like that guard that slugged me.
4: Get in the car.
3: We're gonna leave him here?
4: Get in the car, I said.
3: Where's the door?
4: I got it. Get in. Move.
3: Address him laying there. Suppose them cops come back.
4: Shut the door. We're getting out of here.

0: Hey, Russ, where are we going? This ain't the way of the apartment.
1: We're not going to the apartment.
0: Oh, why not? I told Claire I'd bring the money home tonight.
1: Keep watching that rearview mirror.
0: There ain't no cops on our trail. But where are we going,
1: Russ?
0: We're
1: ditching this car, you dope.
0: Oh, yeah. Sure, we don't need this hot jalopy no more tonight.
1: I thought I told you to keep your hands off that cashier.
0: Oh, now listen, Russ.
1: We had this stick up in the bag, but you had to go and scrag the guy.
0: I didn't mean to kill him, but there was something about him. And once I got my mitts on his throat...
1: I know, you can't make those big paws behave.
0: I'm sorry, Russ.
1: I had my rod on him. All you had to do was take the bag, get in the car while I knocked him cold, and we had smooth sailing.
0: I said I was sorry, Russ.
1: You're always sorry.
0: But look. Look, we got the $3,000, didn't we? We're in the clear. Nobody saw us. Nobody heard us.
1: What do you mean, us? I didn't kill him.
0: Hey.
1: What's the matter?
0: Back there. I think a prowl car just turned the corner.
1: Oh, is it?
0: No. That ain't no prowl car. Just a black sedan like this one. They pulled up the curb.
1: We'll turn off at the next corner, Brain.
0: Plenty deserted around here. Why don't we stop here?
1: I'm going a little further along where it's darker.
0: Yeah, Claire's going to wonder what's happened. I said I'd be at the apartment by 12:30.
1: Claire will know soon enough.
0: Yeah. Wait till I show her the $3,000 we got.
1: Wait till she hears about the murder.
0: Oh, I won't tell her tonight.
1: No, she can read it in the morning papers.
0: Yeah. Hey, you know, we're getting kind of far out of town. When are we going to stop?
1: Right here. I'll pull off the road. Okay. We'll leave her here.
0: Yeah, that's a good spot. Not even a house in sight.
1: Give me your gun, Tiny.
0: My gun?
1: Your gat. Give it to me.
0: But what for?
1: To keep you out of trouble.
0: Ah, now listen, Russ.
1: Now, we're leaving this car. We're walking to the nearest bus line. If there's a cop on the bus and he looks at you twice, you're going to start shooting, so hand over your rod.
0: Okay, here it is.
1: That's better. And now, Tiny, give me the money.
0: Huh?
1: The paper bag with the money. Hand it over.
0: Hey, what is this?
1: Give me the money, Tiny.
0: Oh, sure. Here it is. Come on, now let's get out of this car.
1: Sit still.
0: Huh?
1: You're staying here.
0: Wait a minute.
1: Keep those hands quiet.
0: Hey, Russ, watch that gun. You're pointing it right at me.
1: You said it. I'm watched up with you, and so's Claire.
0: What? Claire?
1: Yeah, Claire, your wife. She's fed up to the teeth, so am I.
0: You and Claire... Oh, so that's why you didn't drive the apartment. That's why you came way out here. You and Claire crossing me up. You're figuring I'm bumping me off?
1: That's right.
0: Give me that gun.
1: You bet I will.
0: Oh, Russ, I'll get you for this. I'll get Claire and you if I have to dig my way out of my own grave.

0: got to beat it, Russ. We've got to pack up and beat it out of here tonight.
1: What, at 2 o'clock in the morning? Not on your life. We're staying here until this whole thing blows over.
0: But that cashier, maybe the cops have found him already. They're bound to find him soon. They're bound to find Tiny.
1: What of it, Claire? They can't connect it up with you and me.
0: I'm scared, Russ. Suppose Tiny wasn't dead. Suppose he drove the car back here to the apartment somehow.
1: You must believe in ghosts.
0: He said he'd get us, didn't he? He said he'd get us if he had to dig his way out of his own grave.
1: Oh, I shouldn't have told you that.
0: Come on. Let's get out of here.
1: Nothing doing, Claire. We're staying right here. Come on, baby. Unlock the trunk.
0: The trunk?
1: Sure. We'll hide the dough in your trunk until this whole thing blows over. Come on, honey. Unlock it.
0: It is unlocked.
1: Uh-huh. This lid is kind of rusty, huh? There we are. I'll shove this $3,000 under all these clothes.
0: Those are Tiny's clothes.
1: Oh, come on. Relax, Claire. Now, let me lock it.
0: Wait!
1: What's the matter?
0: You've locked the trunk.
1: Oh, sure.
0: But Tiny has the only key. He always carries it with him.
1: Well, what about it? We'll get another one. I'll have a new one made tomorrow.
0: What was that?
1: Sounded like glass breaking.
0: It was he in the apartment somewhere.
1: Maybe it wasn't.
0: I'm sure it was. Sounded like it came from the bathroom.
1: Well, let's find out.
0: Wait a minute.
1: What for?
0: Have your gun ready.
1: My gun?
0: That window in the bathroom. Maybe Tiny climbed up the fire
1: escape. Oh, will you forget Tiny? He's dead, I tell you. Come on. Let's find out what that noise was. There, you see? There's no one in the bathroom.
0: But the window's open. I closed it and locked it tonight before you and Tiny left.
1: Oh, now listen, Claire.
0: Look. Look, there on the windowsill.
1: What's the matter now?
0: Blood. Blood on the windowsill. Yeah. And here, on the floor, more of it. I tell you, Tiny did come back. He drove that car back here, climbed the fire escape, and he's hiding here in the apartment waiting to kill us.
1: Quiet, Claire, quiet.
0: I'm getting out of here.
1: No, no, you're not. You go flying down the street at this time of night, and some cop will pick you up as sure as my name's Rogers.
0: But that blood on the sill, on the floor, the window open.
1: Oh, wait a second. Oh, this stuff on the floor, this isn't blood.
0: Of course it's blood.
1: No, Claire, you're wrong. Look. There, under the bathtub.
0: What is it?
1: A bottle. A little bottle of that stuff you paint your nails with.
0: I kept that bottle on the windowsill.
1: All right, okay. So the wind, something blew it off. That's what we heard. This bottle breaking. That's what made those spots in here.
0: Listen.
1: Police car.
0: Sounded like it. Stopped in front of the building.
1: Oh, yeah. Soon find out. Come on, living room.
0: Suppose they followed Tiny here. Suppose he drove the car back here.
1: Will you stop talking about Tiny? Put out the lights.
0: What for?
1: Put out the lights, Claire.
0: All right.
1: Now, peek under this window shade and see where that police car is.
0: Are they out front?
1: Yeah. Yeah, they are. Two cops in front of the building.
0: What are they doing?
1: They're looking at a car.
0: What car?
1: A black sedan parked in front of a building.
0: You said the car you used tonight was a black sedan.
1: All right. There's a million black sedans in this country, Mike.
0: But why are the cops looking at the one out front? Why are they putting their flashlights on the running board? Why are they looking inside?
1: How do I know?
0: Because Tiny drove it here. He isn't dead. You didn't kill him. He drove that car back here, climbed the fire escape, and he's in the apartment somewhere waiting to get it. Somebody at the door.
2: Shh. What are you going to do?
3: Open up.
0: Police.
3: Open up, Smith. We want in.

0: Now, back to our story. The Hands of Mr. Smith. The midnight robbery of a cashier by two gunmen, Russ Rogers and Tiny Smith, developed swiftly into murder. Tiny, a powerful man with enormous hands, seized the cashier by the throat and killed him. Rogers, furious at his partner's stupidity, then shot Smith and left him in the black sedan in which they had made their getaway. With the stolen money, Rogers hurried to Smith's apartment. There, with Smith's wife, Claire, he hid the money in an old trunk. Suddenly, a police siren sounded outside the building. Then the buzzer to the Smith's apartment hummed like an angry bee.
1: Somebody's at the door.
2: Shh. Open up, Smith.
1: The police. What are we going to do?
3: Put on the lights.
1: You're going to give yourself up?
3: Let me handle this. Put on the lights.
1: Okay.
2: Open up in there, Mr. Smith. We want in.
4: Just a minute. I'm coming.
2: You folks are heavy sleepers.
4: What's the matter, officer?
2: There's a black sedan parked in front of the building with a lot of blood on the running board.
1: Blood?
2: Yeah. All over the running board and a lot more inside.
4: Well, what's it got to do with us? We don't own a car.
2: You don't, huh?
4: No.
2: Maybe you know whose car it is, then. Take a look out the window.
4: I already did.
2: I thought you just got out of bed.
4: I did. I heard the siren out front, came in the living room, and looked out the window. I went back to put on some clothes to go downstairs and find out what it was all about.
2: Who owns that car out front?
4: I don't know. I never saw it in my life before.
2: Hmm. Where's the janitor this joint?
4: Janitor? Well, I don't know. He probably...
1: Mr. Monk's and his wife live in the basement.
2: There's nobody home.
1: Sometimes the Monks stay overnight with Mrs. Monk's sister. She lives over in Glendale somewhere.
2: Do the Monks own a car?
1: Not that I know of.
2: Hmm. Who lives in the apartment above this one?
1: An old bachelor. A man named Weaver.
2: Maybe that black sedan belongs to him.
4: We wouldn't know.
2: Okay, folks. Sorry to get you out of bed at this time in the morning.
4: That's all right, officer.
2: I'll go up and talk to this Weaver guy.
4: Maybe that stuff on the running board ain't blood, huh?
2: It's blood, all right. Good night.
4: Good night, officer.
1: You're lying to me, Russ. That black sedan out front is the one you killed Tiny.
3: Now, listen, Claire.
1: Tiny didn't die. He drove the car back here.
3: Oh, I tell you, you're nuts. Tiny's dead. That car in front of the building only looks like the one I used tonight.
1: Then how do you explain the blood on the running board? How do you explain the blood inside?
3: I can't explain it.
1: I can, because it's the car you shot Tiny in. He came back here. He's hiding in the apartment somewhere waiting to kill us. He said he'd dig his way out of his own grave to get us.
3: Oh, what a sap I was to tell you that.
1: Let's get away, Russ. Let's beat it out of here.
3: And leave that $3,000 locked in the trunk? Uh-uh.
1: Why did you have to lock that trunk? I told you Tiny had the only key.
3: And I told you I'd have another key made in the morning.
1: Listen.
3: I heard it.
1: Somebody's out in the kitchen.
3: Oh, don't be a sap. There's no one in this apartment but you and me.
1: Then what was that noise?
3: I don't know. Probably the cat knocked over something on the kitchen table.
1: There it is again. I tell you, Tiny's here.
3: Tiny's dead. He's dead, do you hear me? In that car, 2 miles away.
1: Wait. Where are you going?
3: I'm going out in the kitchen.
1: Don't leave me alone.
3: I'm not leaving you alone. You're coming with me. Maybe you believe in ghosts. I don't. Come on.
1: Look. Look, in the bedroom.
3: Oh, can't be. That's impossible.
1: I knew it. I knew he'd come back.
3: But it can't be. It can't be Tiny. We're seeing things.
1: Why doesn't he say something? Why doesn't he do something? Why does he just lie there on the bed?
3: I'm going in the bedroom.
1: No. Don't go near him.
3: I'm going to get the key to that trunk.
1: Don't touch him, Russ. Don't go near him.
3: But Tiny has the key. You told me I got to get it out of his pocket. We'll get the money and beat it.
1: He isn't breathing.
3: Shh.
1: His eyes. I can't look at them.
3: All right. Steady now. I'll slip my hand in his pocket. I got it. I got the key.
5: Hello, Russ.
3: Let go of my wrist.
5: I said I'd come back, Russ.
3: Let go of my wrist.
5: Drop the key.
3: Claire, get the gun out of my back pocket.
5: A gun won't help you, Russ. You ought to know that now.
3: You're breaking my wrist.
5: Then drop the key. On the bed.
6: Okay, I dropped it.
5: That's my pal. Claire.
4: Don't come near him, Claire.
5: Take the key, Claire.
4: Don't come near him, I tell you.
5: Pick up the key. Come around on the other side of the bed and get it.
1: Yes, Tiny.
5: You've always been a good wife, Claire. Take the key. The money we got tonight belongs to you.
1: Tiny, with this money, we can all get away.
5: Sure we can. Pick up the key. Don't be afraid.
1: All right. I will.
5: Now.
1: Stop! Let go of me!
5: Now we're all together again.
1: Your hand is breaking my wrist!
5: We're all together again. You and me and Russ.
1: Russ! Why don't you do something?
5: Yeah, Russ. Why don't you do something?
4: I can't even move.
5: These big hands of mine, they're better than a gun. They can hold you two here, maybe forever.

0: on, Monks. Push the buzzer again.
1: Ah, Dora, it's only 8 o'clock in the morning. The Smiths don't get up this early.
0: We'll get them up. I'm going to find out about this.
1: I'm going back downstairs and finish my breakfast.
0: You are not. You're the janitor of this building, and you're supposed to know what's going on with the tenants.
1: That don't mean I got to wake them up and ask some foolish questions.
0: I want to know if the man we heard about on the radio is our Mr. Smith.
1: It can't be.
0: How do you know? Go on. Push the button.
1: We've had enough trouble last night over to your sister's house. Why go looking for more?
0: This ain't looking for trouble. If it was him, we gotta know sooner or later, and I wanna know now.
1: They sure gonna be mad.
0: I wanna know, that's all. You never can tell with tenants. Who'd think that mild old Mr. Weaver was the kind to go out hunting wild animals?
1: That's different.
0: All right. Stop the buzzer, Monks. You'll buzz long enough to wake the dead.
1: For crying out loud, Dora. This is a fine way to start the day. I haven't
0: Try
1: even...
0: the door.
1: I haven't...
0: The door, Monks. Go on, try it. Maybe it's unlocked.
1: All right. Hey, it is unlocked.
0: Well, go on, open it. Go on in.
1: Hey, they got the lights in the living room all turned on.
0: I knew it. I tell you, there's something wrong with them Smiths.
1: For crying out loud. Do you see what I see, Dora?
0: Money. It's money laying all over the floor.
1: They must have been storing that money in that trunk. Look, it's open.
0: Yeah. Some money inside of it, too.
1: Well, the Schmidts never had so much money.
0: As far as we knew. There was always something fishy about them Smiths. And their friend, too, Mr. Rogers.
1: Yeah. Hey, what are we going to do?
0: What's that?
1: Someone in the bedroom. It don't sound like Mr. Smith.
0: No. No, that's not Mr. Smith.
1: Come on, let's get out of here.
0: Are you crazy? We're going to find out what's the matter here. We're going into that bedroom.
1: Now, be careful, Dora. There's no telling who it is.
0: Wait. Don't go no further.
1: It's Mr. Rogers.
0: Yes. What in the world's happened to him?
1: Listen to what he's saying.
2: The car with blood all over it. That was Tiny's car. He came back.
0: Oh, he must have seen Mr. Weaver's car outside with all the blood on it. You'd better tell that old gent that he's scaring the other tenants. It's none of our business if he wants to go off shooting wild animals. But to bring them home dripping blood, it's enough to scare the wits out of

0: It's none of our business if he wants to go off shooting wild animals. But to bring them home dripping blood, it's enough to scare the wits out of anyone.
1: Blood, the dripping. It was Tiny's blood.
2: Now, Mr. Rogers, that was deer blood. Mr. Weaver's upstairs went hunting yesterday.
1: No, make them let me go. Make them take the cuffs off.
2: Cuffs?
1: Tiny did it. He clamped me to the bed.
2: You're not clamped to the bed, Mr. Rogers. Your sleeve's caught in the rod at the edge of the bed.
0: Monks, look at his hair. He didn't have white hair when he was here yesterday.
2: What happened, Mr. Rogers? What happened to you?
1: Tiny did it. He put his hands around her throat. Tiny did it.
0: Oh, he's out of his head.
2: Dora, it's true. On the other side of the bed, Mrs. Smith. She's on the floor.
0: Oh, maybe she's fainted.
2: No, there's marks on her neck. Say, Rogers, cut the act. Maybe you killed her.
1: Tiny did it. With his hands on her throat, make him get off the bed. Make him get off the bed and open these cuffs. Make him get off the bed.
0: There's no one on the bed, Mr. Rogers.
1: Don't lie to me. I can see him. He's right in front of me, lying on the bed.
0: But, Mr. Rogers, the bed's empty. The spread hasn't even a wrinkle
1: but
0: in it.
1: But I see him. I see him. It's Tiny, I tell you.
0: It couldn't be, Mr. Smith. Even if something was there, it couldn't be Mr. Smith.
1: It couldn't?
2: No, he was killed. Police found him with four bullets in him. He was in a black sedan, they said. We heard it on the radio this morning. They found him dead about 2 miles from here.
0: Yes, they described him on the radio, too. And we knew it was Mr. Smith. He died about 12:30 last night.
2: Yeah, they said he had big hands, like Mr. Smith.
0: But the funny thing is, he had a key in his hand.
1: A key?
0: Yes, Mr. Rogers, a trunk key. A little trunk key in one of his great big hands.

From shadows and stillness, mystery weaves a spell of strangest fascination, charging the mind with doubts and fears. For mystery is a strange companion, a living memory in the haunting.

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1: Journey into space. The BBC presents Jet Morgan in Operation Luna. After being stranded on the moon for 14 Earth days due to a power failure, the rocket ship Luna was at last ready to make her return journey back to Earth. Then a strange object which looked like another spaceship was seen on the televiewer screen, and Jet Morgan and Mitch went out to investigate it. Mitch entered the craft and, according to him, left almost immediately when he felt the ship begin to vibrate. But when he returned to his own ship, Mitch found that he'd been in the strange spacecraft for longer than he thought, and that during that time, his voice had been heard explaining that the spaceship was actually from another part of the universe and had reached our solar system by traveling through time. The rocket ship Luna took off, but before setting her nose towards the Earth and home, went into a circular orbit round the moon so that the far side could be photographed.
2: Hey, Jet, come over here. Look at this.
3: What?
2: 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It's about twice the size of Copernicus.
3: Yes, I can see it.
4: It's crammed full of little craters. Tiny ones, in regular lines.
3: Yes, there's a tendency for craters on the Earth side to form lines of a sort, but not like these. These just can't be natural.
4: I'll say they can't. Those craters...

0: moving.
1: Yes, they're leaving the ground.
2: They're not craters at all. They're ships, just like the one that landed near us.
3: Dozens of them.
0: And they're coming up here. They're coming up after us.
2: Good heavens, I think they are, too.
0: Isn't there something we can do to get away from them? Turn on the motor or something?
2: Not while we're on this side of the moon. Not until our nose is pointing towards the Earth again.
0: Blimey.
1: Well, they're keeping their distance at the moment anyway.
3: Look at them weaving about like aircraft.
1: Yeah, except there's no air for them to fly in. How can they do it?
3: Well, search me. And I'd give 5 years of my life to know.
2: Keep working that camera, Doc. Get as many pictures as you can.
1: You bet.
3: They're going to get the surprise of their lives back home. A whole fleet of spaceships based on the other side of the moon.
0: Hey, they're getting into some kind of formation.
3: Yeah, now why should they do that?
0: Maybe they're going to attack us.
2: If they are, there's nothing we can do about it. We've no weapons, nothing. We can't even take evasive action.
3: We better call up control and tell them about this.
0: You shall loaf, Mitch. It'd be a waste of time. We can't be heard with the moon between the Earth and us.
1: No, still directly below us. Same height, same speed. And in a circular formation, like a ring of toadstools.
3: How long have they been following us now?
2: About 50 minutes, but we've nearly completed the circuit. Stand by to cut in the motor. With luck, we'll get away from them.
1: Okay.
2: Now get onto your bunks and strap yourselves in.
3: I wonder how our friends below will react when they see us make a beeline for Earth.
2: We'll soon find out. Let me know when you're all set.
1: All set. Okay.
3: Okay.
2: Then cut in the stern televiewer, Lemmy, and switch in forward view.
0: Televiewer, forward view, on.
3: There it is. There's the Earth. Almost directly ahead.
1: And very welcome she looks, too.
2: Position, Lemmy.
0: Coming into center, 5 degrees.
2: Dock stabilizer.
1: Stabilizer. Four degrees.
2: Mitch, motor.
3: Standing by.
0: 3 degrees.
2: Stand by for firing.
0: Two.
2: Firing imminent.
0: One.
2: Contact.
1: Thank you.

0: 300, 400, 500, 600.
1: Cut the motor.
0: Earth, now dead center.
1: Course correct. Cut the stabilizer, Doc.
0: Stabilizer cut. Well, that's that. On course, correct velocity, and we're heading for home.
2: Unfasten your safety straps. Get back to your stations.
1: And we'll see just what our escort made of that little maneuver.
0: Stern televiewer on. Are they still there, Mitch?
1: Can't see them.
0: Good. We must have left them miles behind.
1: Wait a minute. I can see them. There. Those tiny black dots against the bright moon surface.
0: Yes. They're still in that strange formation.
2: Mitch, you haven't checked the motor or the fuel supply.
1: Sorry, Jet. I'll do it right away.
2: Now, Doc, where are they?
0: There. See them?
2: Yes. Say, wait a minute. They're not below us anymore. They're flying at the same height as we are.
0: Yes. Yes, I think they are.
2: How do you account for that?
0: They must be following us.
3: Hello, Earth. Rocket ship Luna calling home. Over.
2: And they're gaining on us, too. They're getting bigger every second.
1: Motor and fuel tanks okay? Plenty of reserve fuel left. Oodles of it.
2: Mitch, those ships, whatever they are, they're following us now and gaining on us.
1: What?
2: Well, look at them. They're getting closer all the time.
3: Hello, Earth. Rocket ship Luna calling control. Calling control. Come in, please.
1: Yes, they're following us, all right. What are they up to? What's the idea?
0: Well, maybe they're just curious, want to take a closer look at us.
1: Either that or they are planning an attack.
2: Lemmy, have you got control yet?
3: No, give us a chance. Hello, Earth.
1: Rocket. What good will contacting base do?
2: For us, probably very little. Hello, but at least we ought to tell Earth to warn them, let future crews know what to expect out here.
3: Come in.
0: Hey, listen.
2: Huh?
0: Well, can't you hear it?
3: Jet, that noise. It's here again.
2: Yes.
3: Jet, can't you hear it?
2: Yes, Lemmy, I can, but get control for heaven's sake.
3: I can't. It's that freaking music. Hello. Hello, Earth. This is Rocket Ship Luna calling control.
0: It's getting louder.
1: They're still coming. Getting closer.
2: That's why it gets louder. That noise must come from them.
3: Hello, Earth. Hello.
0: Good grief.
2: What is it, Doc?
0: They must be going to ram us. The whole lot of them.
2: What?
0: Yes, they must be. They haven't changed their line of flight one iota. They're coming straight at us.
2: But they wouldn't dare. They'd do as much harm to themselves as they would to us.
1: Even if they're remote controlled.
2: Oh, that is a point.
0: Well, they're getting pretty close.
1: Jet.
2: Huh?
1: Do you feel anything?
2: Feel anything? What?
1: Gravity's returning to the ship.
2: Oh, it's impossible.
1: It is, I tell you.
0: They're almost on us.
3: Control, this is Luna. Come in, please. Emergency.
0: I can feel the gravity pull.
2: So can I, and it's, now...
0: It's beginning to get difficult to stand up.
3: Jet, what's happening?
0: The ships, they're here. They must be all around us.
1: Get onto your bunks. Lie flat. Lie flat.
0: I can't make it.
1: Lie where you are, on the floor.
3: Hello, Earth. Hello.
1: Let it get down. Everybody... Lie down.
0: Something deep. What is going on?
4: The television. There's a ship right up close behind us. It fills the whole screen.

0: What happened? Doc. Mitch, Lemmy, can you hear me?
1: Yeah, I can't, Jet.
0: What happened to us, Mitch?
1: I don't know.
0: Oh, how do you feel?
1: Oh, crook. Real crook.
0: Yeah, me too, but the pressure seems to have gone now. I blacked out.
1: Yeah, so did I think.
0: Doc, Lemmy, you all right? Lemmy, can you hear me?
1: They're out, Jet. Flat out. Unconscious. Hey, can you get up?
0: I think so. Oh, there.
2: Oh.
0: Lemmy's waking up. Lemmy.
2: Oh.
0: Are you all right? Are you hurt?
2: Oh, Jet, leave me alone. I feel shocking.
0: We all do. The ship must have accelerated. I don't know how, but that's all I can think of.
1: Jet, Doc's coming round. How are you feeling, Doc?
0: Doc, you all right?
1: Look, we better get him onto his bunk. Help me lift him.
2: Oh, I feel like I don't care if I die.
0: Get onto your bunk too, Lemmy. Don't lie there on the floor.
2: Yes, Jet.
1: If you're feeling up to it, Lemmy, you might give us a hand with Doc.
2: Yes, Mitch. Hold on. I'm coming.
0: Just stay put until you feel better.
3: Thanks.
0: You feeling better, Lemmy?
4: Yes, a bit.
0: Then stay with him. As soon as you can, try to raise control.
4: Right.
0: Come on, Mitch. See if we can find out what happened to us. We'll take a look at the televiewer first. See if those things are still out there.
1: It's true. What's the matter with it? It's gone crazy. The tube must have gone.
0: No, Mitch, I don't think it's that.
1: Then what is it? Why don't we get a clear picture? Why doesn't it keep still?
0: It is a clear picture.
1: Huh?
0: Those points of light traveling from the top of the frame to the bottom are stars.
1: Stars?
0: Yes, Mitch. The ship is spinning, turning head over heels. If it wasn't for the stars flashing past us on the screen, we'd never have known.
1: But how did that happen? What set her off?
0: I don't know. But we've got to steady her, get her back onto an even keel. We'll never find our position or anything else unless we do.
1: We can use the flywheels as counteraction.
0: Yes, but they're so small, it'll take a long time before we're steady again.
1: What do we care, so long as we can stop her turning over like this?
0: Well, put in number one for a start.
1: Yes, all right, yeah.
0: Then switch her on.
1: Number one. We're still turning, but she should settle down soon.
0: I think we might start taking a look at things now. Rotate the televiewer camera, Mitch, and see if those ships are still following us.
1: Certainly not on the port side or directly behind us.
0: Try the starboard side.
1: I'm turning.
0: No. Well, either they've gone or they must be directly in front of us.
1: I'll switch on the forward view.
0: No, we better take a fix on the moon. Check our course.
1: Yeah. No, wait a minute.
0: Eh?
1: Did you see the moon just now?
0: No, I didn't, but we've been turning over, Mitch. Heaven knows which way the ship is pointing now. The moon might be forward, too.
1: In that case, the Earth must be behind us, and we should see that.
0: Rotate the camera, Mitch. Let's look again. You're darn right. There's no sign of it. Either the Earth or the moon.
2: Hello. Hello, Earth. Rocket ship Luna calling. Luna calling control. Come in, please.
1: Stars. Nothing but stars.
0: Keep her turning, Mitch. They must be there. The Earth and moon can't both disappear just like that.
2: Hello. Hello. Luna calling Earth. Rocket ship Luna calling Wongawala. Come in, please. Come in.
1: It's no good, Jet. They're not there.
0: Oh, there must be an explanation. I know. Somehow or other, we must have got back to the far side of the moon, with our stern pointing away from it. If we switch on the forward view, we'll see the moon, all right, and the Earth behind it.
2: Hello, hello. Are you receiving us? Wongawala, come in, please. We need your help.
1: Well, there's the forward view. Not a sign.
0: Rotate the thing, Mitch. They can't be in line with the camera.
2: Hey, Jet.
0: What is it, Lemmy?
2: I can't raise a sausage. Absolutely nothing. Not on any band.
0: You sure the set's working all right?
2: As far as I can tell, but I can't pick up a thing, not on any frequency. It's like every transmitter back on Earth is packed in.
0: Oh, don't be ridiculous. You must be able to get something. Keep trying.
2: Well, if you say so.
0: Any sign yet, Mitch?
1: No, and I've gone almost right round. There you are. A full turn. Nothing.
0: But this is fantastic. We couldn't possibly miss objects the size of the Earth and the Moon. The moon's image alone should more than fill the whole screen. We can't be that far away from it.
1: We've got to face it, Jet. If they're there, we can't pick them up. If they're there...
0: Something must be wrong with the televiewer.
1: Then why do we see the stars?
2: It's no good, Jet. I can't raise a thing. Not a single living soul.
5: Jet?
0: Yes, Doc?
5: What's the trouble?
0: No, we don't know. Lemmy says the radio's working, but he can't pick up anybody. To all appearances, the televiewer's working, but we can't pick up the moon or the Earth.
3: And we've searched every possible direction. We see nothing but stars.
4: No sign of the ships?
3: No, not a sign.
4: Well, that's something. But we must be way off course.
3: Oh, that's putting it mildly. We'd have to be thousands of miles off course for this to happen. The televiewer must have gone wrong.
1: Well, there's only one way to be sure of that. Go out there and look with our own eyes.
3: That's all we can do.
1: Then let's get our suits on and go. This has got to be solved, and quick. We've got no time to waste.
4: Look, I'll work the airlock for you.
3: Yeah, not if you don't feel up to it, Doc.
4: No.
3: Then we can do it.
4: No, I'll do it. It's more important that he stays with the radio.
3: Oh, very well. Give us a couple of minutes to get the suits on.
2: Hello. Hello. Rocket ship Luna calling. Rocket ship Luna calling control. Wonga Walla, Australia.
3: Okay, Doc. Close the hatch.
4: Hatch closing.
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4: Can you see the Earth or the moon?
5: Not yet. Haven't got high enough to get a good view, but I'm nearly there. Now.
4: Well?
5: Not a sign. Can you see them, Mitch?
6: Jet, they're not there.
4: Then they must be underneath the ship. You can't see them because the ship's in the way.
5: No, Doc, not a hope, I'm afraid.
4: Well, then what's the explanation?
5: I don't know. It's almost as though we'd left the entire solar system altogether. Left it behind and got completely out of sight of it in a few minutes, but that's just not possible.
6: Not so sure that it isn't.
5: How do you mean, Mitch?
6: Jet, look at the stars. Line them up with a part of the ship.
5: Well?
6: Don't you see? They're slowly, very slowly, moving past.
5: What?
6: Try it for yourself. Go on, try it.
5: Yes, they are. Very, very slowly, but they're moving.
6: We must be traveling at a tremendous speed. A fantastic speed. That's why there's no sign of the Earth or Moon. We left them way behind.
5: Oh, I can't believe it. It's too incredible to grasp. Well, let's get back into the ship, Mitch. This whole thing might be a hallucination.
6: Hallucination? Look, there. See that? Oh. A yellow star. Near enough to show up as a disk. Did you see anything like that on the way out from Earth?
5: We couldn't expect to. We can't get anywhere near that close for a star, even the nearest star.
6: Can't we? Well, that darn thing's close enough, isn't it?
5: Good heavens! The sun!
6: The sun?
5: Of course! And we're traveling away from it. That's why Lemmy can't pick up anything on the radio. We're out of range.
6: Take it easy, Chet. It might not be the sun. We don't know.
5: Hello, Doc?
4: Yes.
5: We're coming back into the ship.
6: It must be a dream. All a dream. We'll wake up soon. We've got to.
3: And that's the position. There's no sign of the moon, the Earth, the sun, Mars, no sign of the solar system at all.
2: But unless we find it and get back to it, we're done for. One of those stars out there must be the sun.
1: And how do we find out which?
2: Well, by the constellations. Yes, that's it. If we could recognize a few star groups, we might deduce our position from them, and that would
1: give us... Oh, not a hope, Lemmy. Look at the screen. Look at the stars drifting by. Thousands of them. Can you pick any given constellation out of that lot?
2: Well, I can't, no, but I'm only the radio operator.
3: I'm afraid I can't either, Lemmy. Huh? We'll never do it that way.
4: And constellations are seen from here, right in among them, as it were, look very different from what they do on Earth. Virtually unrecognizable.
1: Look, even if we did get our bearings, how do we take the ship out of the course she's in now and put her in the right one?
2: With a motor and the gyros. Rotate the ship until her nose is pointing in the right direction, and then turn on the power.
1: Look, at the speed we're traveling, I don't think cutting in the motor would make any noticeable difference. Even if we used all the fuel in one burst.
2: What, you mean we haven't a chance? No hope at all?
1: Not of getting back home.
2: Not even to the moon? Oh, I didn't much like it, but it would be better than nothing. We could at least see the Earth from there.
3: Not even to the moon.
2: Well, how did this happen? What caused it? Less than an hour ago, we were quietly coasting above the moon's surface, minding our own business, and now look at the mess we're in.
4: Lemmy, none of us know how this happened. All we do know is that those ships had something to do with it. Somehow, they've managed to increase our speed, carry us faster and further than man has ever dreamed he could go.
2: Then where are those perishing ships? Where do they show themselves? Where are they taking us?
3: We don't know they're taking us anywhere.
2: Here. Wait a minute. They said they came from the other side of the universe, didn't they? Well, maybe that's where we're going.
1: Seems that in one go, they swept us right out of our little solar system and smack into the middle of eternity.
2: Yeah, but where is eternity? We must be going somewhere.
3: Lemmy, the universe is vast. You know that. It's on the cards that we'll never land up anywhere.
2: Aye?
3: I mean it.
2: Ah, but that's impossible. Just take a look at those stars out there. Even if we just go drifting hopelessly on, we're bound to meet up with one of them in the end.
3: Every one of those stars is a million times bigger than this ship. They've been drifting out here in space for millions and millions of years. And in all that time, only an infinitesimal number, if that, have ever actually collided.
4: So what are our chances, Lemmy?
2: Millions of years, you say?
4: Yes.
2: How much oxygen we got?
4: Enough for a little more than 4.5 days.
2: Silly, isn't it?
4: You could look at it that way.
2: But them things, them ships or whatever they were, they told us through Mitch that there was thousands of planetary systems in the universe, all teeming with life.
3: There probably are.
2: Well, if we can leave our own in such a hurry, ain't it likely we're liable to meet up with another just as quick? Maybe the very one those ships come from themselves.
1: We might at that. We might do anything. We just don't know. All we do know is that we're somewhere out in space, probably zooming through the Milky Way at a speed something approaching that of light.
4: Now look, even if we did come across another solar system, what are the chances of its planets being suitable for us to land on? And assuming they are, what are the chances of our being able to survive on them?
1: Not much.
2: Aye?
1: Well, why should there be? Take our own planetary system. Of the 9 known planets, not counting the asteroids, the only one, so far as we know, supporting any life is our Earth.
2: Well, what about the others? Well,
1: Mercury's so near the sun, the temperature is high enough to keep lead in a molten state. Could anything live in that?
2: Oh, I shouldn't think so.
1: Venus, whose surface no man has ever glimpsed, is so hot that even if her atmosphere contained enough oxygen, which it doesn't, life would be virtually impossible.
2: Oh.
1: Mars, with its thin atmosphere, may support some kind of plant life. But life in Jupiter, Saturn, or any of the other planets would be frozen solid. It just couldn't exist.
3: So what are our chances of finding just one planet in thousands, presumably millions, out here that could support life? Always supposing we're alive when we reach it.
2: Well, if you ask me, this trip has turned out to be a dead loss all round. But other planets in other planetary systems don't have to be like ours, do they?
3: No, they don't. They could be of many kinds.
2: What, for instance?
3: Well, some might well still be in a molten state, in the first stage of their development. Others could have long since gone right through their life cycle and now be dead, barren, lifeless, like the moon.
4: Yes, some might well be enclosed in poisonous atmosphere.
1: Or others have no atmosphere at all.
3: Or be so large and their gravity pull so strong, we couldn't even stand up.
4: Some so small, we could jump 50 feet in the air at every step.
1: You know, others might be much like the Earth, but have no water, and there can't be any life without water.
3: Some might have their surfaces entirely covered in water, just as the Earth would be if all the land areas suddenly subsided and disappeared under the oceans.
1: A planet entirely covered with water.
3: It's not impossible, Mitch.
2: Well, anyway, there'd be no point in landing there. I can't swim.
3: On top of that, you must remember that we are equipped only for moon or Earth landings. Landing anywhere else might need a completely different approach, different methods, different kinds of equipment.
2: Not very encouraging, is it?
3: I'm afraid we've all got to face up to it. We're helpless. Absolutely helpless. No idea where we are, what direction we're traveling in, and even if we knew, powerless to exert any kind of control, whatever, over the ship.
2: I'd sit down and make me will, but there'd be nobody to read it.
3: To think that our attempt to conquer such a small part of the universe should have resulted in this. An endless journey through eternity.
2: Yeah, this is what comes of meddling with things we don't understand. We should have stayed home, where life was worth living.
3: Well, there's no use in crying over it now. We have to do something, if only to keep our reason.
1: You're the captain of the ship, Jed. Anything you say.
3: Well, for a start, we'll carry out normal routine. Check the equipment, call up base on the radio.
2: What good would that do? According to you, there's no radio wave could leave Earth fast enough to catch us up.
3: There's no sense in sitting back and brooding over the position. The only things we can do are those we've been doing in connection with the ship's routine, and we'll carry on that way until we... Let me get to the radio.
2: Yes, Jack.
3: Mitch, check the motor, fuel gauges.
7: Yes, right, Jack.
3: I'll check the radar and keep teleview watch for the next hour. Doc?
4: Yeah?
3: You'll keep a log, just as you did during the long wait on the moon.
4: Yeah, sure.
3: Get started. And let's have no more talk about solar systems, planets, or anything else unless it's going to help the situation.
8: November the 21st, 1965, Earth time. It is now more than 2 hours since we found ourselves in these new and frightening circumstances. How we got here, what really caused it, we shall probably never know. We are like a ship at sea, drifting. Only our chance of ever making land must be negligible. For we are adrift in space, maybe destined to wander around the universe forever, helplessly, hopelessly. A tiny speck of humanity lost in a vast nothingness. Everybody goes about his normal duties as though we were coasting back to Earth from the moon, as indeed, but for this fantastic, stupendous trick of fate, we would be. Mitch periodically checks the motor, fuel tanks, oxygen supply, and air conditioner. Lemmy stays at the radio, trying and hoping to get some kind of contact with somebody, somewhere. Jet remains at the televiewer, transfixed, hoping that, in spite of everything, something will appear on it which will give us some hope. A straw to clutch.
3: Hey, Doc, Mitch, Lemmy, come over here, look.
4: What is it?
3: I think we're slowing down.
7: What makes you think so?
3: Well, the drift of stars across the screen has been getting slower.
2: What does that mean?
3: How should I know, but it must mean something.
2: Well, what's that? Right in the center.
3: Huh?
2: That little spot of light, almost a disk.
3: Where?
2: There, see it?
7: Yes, I can. Right smack in the middle. The ship's nose must be pointing straight at it.
3: It's not quite a disk. It's more like the moon when it's nearly full.
2: Wouldn't be the moon, would it?
3: If it was, we'd see the Earth, too.
7: Oh. If it's shining by reflected light, the star, its sun, must be to the left of it.
2: Rotate the camera, Jet. See if you can find it.
7: There it is. There, see? Many times bigger. But it's the solid body we're heading for. We better concentrate on that.
2: Are we going to hit it?
3: I don't know. We're approaching it pretty fast. We must be.
2: I thought you said we'd slowed down.
3: Oh, we have, but only by comparison. Doc, get to the radar. As we get nearer to it, we might get some idea of our true speed.
2: Right. Oh, look at it. It goes off the screen now.
7: It has an atmosphere, no doubt about that.
4: Yeah, but what's it composed of? Methane? Ammonia? Or what? The chances of it being air are a million to one against.
3: Still, it's a planet, an island, and a limitless ocean. And we're heading straight for it, at a speed at which we might be able to control the ship. It's a chance in a million, our only hope.
2: You mean you're going to attempt landing on it?
3: Well, why not? If we're going to die anyway, it might as well be on that, whatever it is, as out here in nothing.
2: But it's so far away from home.
3: No further than we'll ever be. This is our one chance of survival.
2: But we've no idea what's on it, who's on it. We might even be wrecked and... end up as a sort of a space family Robinson.
3: What do you say, Mitch? Shall we try it?
2: Now, wait a minute, Jet. Think what you're doing.
3: We haven't much time to think. An hour or so, and we'll either have crashed into it or passed it by. It'll be too late to make any decision then.
7: I'm all for taking the chance. Let's try to land.
3: Doc?
4: Me too.
2: I suppose if I say I'm not, I'll be considered overruled?
3: Yes.
2: I'm overruled.
3: All right. A landing procedure will be the same as it would have been for landing on Earth.
7: With the aid of the atmosphere?
3: How else?
7: But it may not be dense enough to afford the necessary braking power.
3: That we'll find out, but we'll try it just the same. Open up the pilot's cabin, Doc. I'm going in.
8: 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Other parts were played by David Jacobs. The orchestra was conducted by Van Phillips, who also composed the music. Journey into Space was written and produced for the BBC by Charles Chilton.
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0: Although it was only a few hours away by boat, Senor Cortes had never once been to Morocco. His position as a government official had not required him to travel there in the past, and it had not seemed an appropriate place to take his wife and two sons on holiday. It was dirty and unsafe, he had heard, a country full of barbarians and disease. Now, though, Morocco was attracting more travellers, partly because of the treasures to be found among its many bazaars and souks. So, in June of 1965, Senor Cortes, along with his colleague and close friend Franco, was sent there to discuss Spain's involvement in the growing tourism trade. As they approached the port of Tangier, the sun falling behind the dry African hills and the soft colours of the small houses welcoming them ashore, he was surprised by how beautiful the country appeared in comparison with the ugly mental image it had. He felt a sense of peace among the mayhem that greeted them as they disembarked from the boat, and, unlike Franco, was not offended by the tall, dark peasants who swarmed around them, holding out cigarettes and tea, small figurines and jewellery to sell. Nor was he bothered by the brightly dressed children who, running as fast as they could in a trail of chalky dust, chased their taxi as it took them away from the madness of the port into the even more chaotic streets. On their way to the hotel, they passed through the heart of the busy Medina, where there was the sense of a baking hot day finally cooling down, allowing people to emerge from the shade, and the evening traffic of cars and donkeys, bicycles and shoppers that filled the roads forced their car to a halt. Senor Cortes peered out of the window and welcomed the short delay. It gave him the chance to take in the unfamiliar sights, the charismatic faces, the skinny cats that crawled out to feast on the remains of the day, the shabby stalls selling stacks of painted pots, pipes, leather and silver, and mats of all shapes and patterns displayed on walls or laid out on the rutted pavements. By the time they finally reached the Hotel Continental, unpacked, washed and changed their clothes, the sun had set and night had arrived with a gleaming moon. The two men dined on the empty, candlelit terrace which overlooked the harbour where small fishing boats rocked gently on the waves, their bright lights doubled in the water's reflection, creating the impression of a tiny city in the sea. "What a civilized place it seems," Senor Cortes remarked as he tasted the spicy pepper and date couscous, the candles on their table barely flickering in the still night air. Franco, who had visited Tangier before, pointed out to his friend, "But you wait until the morning, until you see the rotten animals at the market, the toothless wenches and thieving children, then you might change your mind." How magical the first night seemed to Senor Cortes when he was woken at an unknown hour by the enchanting muezzin call, the curtains swaying with the night's breeze, and the moonlight pouring into his room. He couldn't remember when he last felt such contentment, when he was last able to imagine, without the usual accompaniment of guilt and pain, a soft, young face. The years had passed slowly since he last saw Isabella, the girl who never aged in his thoughts, but whose beauty had only become more detailed. Her teasing eyes and full lips, each freckle on her pale skin, and now, as he lay blissfully delirious in the night's heat, a calmness washed over him, taking away the heaviness in his heart, and replacing it with a soothing lullaby of memories. It was as if she was present in the room, as though each thing stirred by the breeze was part of her. A lock of hair, a hand reaching out to his bed and beckoning him to follow her down to the dark river Guadalquivir. He was only 19 then. He couldn't resist her sweet smell, her beautiful laugh as she drew him into the long reeds where they made love. He could have saved her. If only he'd been braver, stood up to his mother when she told him to keep quiet. God would never forgive him if he admitted that it was he who had got her pregnant, she said. They would never be welcome in church again. He had searched for years, but never found out where Isabella's family took her to escape the cruel names that were whispered in the streets by the town vultures who picked apart her dignity and spirit. But she never went away. Even after he married Rosa, the girl his parents had always approved of, and whom he had grown to love over the years, Isabella was still there, visiting him in his dreams, teasing him with her smile, tempting him with a laugh, pressing down so heavily on his heart that he could hardly breathe. The Hotel Continental was unique, thought Senor Cortes the following day as they had breakfast in the large dining room, the high mosaic ceilings and cool marble walls shading them from the hazy morning sunshine. The building's bright, white exterior, splashed with lines of palm trees and red bougainvilleas, gave no clue to its old dark interior. Here, the spirit of many a past traveller seemed to live on in the obscure paintings that hung lopsidedly on ivy-patterned walls, in the dusty books squeezed onto small shelves or lying in heaps around the reception desk, in the worn banisters sprouting from the cracked marble stairs which spiralled up to the shady bedrooms. Señor Cortés looked across the table at Franco, who sat quietly reading his paper, and was tempted to ask him if he'd also experienced such a pleasant night's sleep. He wanted to tell him about the vision of the young girl from his past who appeared in his room swimming in the moonlight. However, nobody, not even his closest friend, knew about Isabella, and he certainly didn't want to mention her now. It was when they were about to leave for the day's business that Señor Cortés first noticed the young waiter. He arrived at their table with a tray of fresh coffee, said his name was Omar, and then, with a certain seriousness, pointed up to the sky, where he claimed tonight there would be a full moon, using two fingers to draw a large circle in the air. "We must go," Franco announced crabbily, cutting the boy short. The day passed wearily, and after hours of meetings in an old renovated palace in the Reef Mountains, Señor Cortés was glad to arrive back at the hotel, where the fresh face of the young waiter seemed a million miles away from the stuffy old ones he'd been obliged to look at all day. "We would like some tea, please," Señor Cortés asked. The boy ran to the kitchen with the orders. He soon returned with a silver tray carrying two glasses of muddy green liquid, which he placed carefully on their table. "What's this?" Señor Cortés asked. The boy found this funny, but he laughed politely. The young waiter was no barbarian, Señor Cortés thought, as he tasted the sweet mint tea. He had dignity. It didn't come from wealth or status or education or class. It came from somewhere else. That night, when Franco had retired to bed with a headache, Señor Cortés sat alone on the terrace admiring the full moon that Omar had so rightly predicted. He looked for small dents or a lack of colour, but it was, without a doubt, one of the fullest he'd seen. The flawless, creamy yellow circle brilliant against the ultramarine sky. He watched its glittering reflection on the incoming tide and drank some more of the tea. He unwrapped the cigar he had been saving and, noticing the small figure that seemed to suddenly appear from the shadows, called Omar over to join him. Omar didn't take a seat, but squatted on the floor, looking up at him curiously. "Our countries are so close," Señor Cortés said as he pointed over to where Spain could be seen on a clear day, "but religion has kept them apart for centuries." Omar pointed at his heart. "Religion is in here. I do not believe in one God," he told the Spaniard. Señor Cortés was surprised and asked him why. "It doesn't make sense," he said as if approaching a difficult mathematical equation. "If I was born in Spain, then I would be a Catholic, but I wasn't. I was born in Morocco, and therefore I am a Muslim. People don't choose their religion, it chooses them. How can you trust your religion to be the right one when there are so many?" Señor Cortés thought about this for a moment. "But you must believe in something," he asked Omar, who pointed to his heart again. "You feel God here, not outside in the sky, or in a church or a mosque?" Señor Cortés felt a freedom through the boy's simple explanation. He must only be 14 or maybe a young 16, he thought, as he watched Omar look out at the sea, the white of his eyes gleaming in the moonlight. "Yet he's a young Solomon." "Where are you from?" Omar asked, changing the subject. And when Señor Cortés told him Cadiz, the boy nodded his head as if he already knew. "Cadiz," he repeated slowly, his eyes wandering into the night, travelling to wherever Cadiz had in the past taken him. "She is from there."
1: "Who?"
0: "La Señora Isabella." Señor Cortés nearly choked on his cigar, looked around and shook his head to make sure he wasn't in a strange dream, closing his eyes and opening them quickly, but the boy was still there. "Are you all right, Señor?" he asked. It was impossible, Señor Cortés thought. But as he watched the calm expression ride like the night's tide over the angelic face, he knew not to doubt Omar that somehow, perhaps in a dream, the boy had found her. Where does she live? Was the first question that came to him, but Omar shrugged his shoulders and looked away. Do you know where she is? He pleaded. Señor Cortés could hear the desperation in his own voice. I want to tell her how... He grasped at hope, at the chance of meeting her again. He clenched his fist, willed Omar to talk, felt like grabbing the boy and shaking the answers out of him. But just then, as if reading his thoughts, the boy said, She knows you are sorry. Omar placed his hands together, as if praying, and looked up at Señor Cortés. She forgives you. She forgave him. Señor Cortés felt enormous relief, but hardly allowing the news to sink in, he asked hastily, And the child? He had never stopped thinking about the child, counted each birthday for 21 years. She looks like her mother. Señor Cortés pictured his daughter. Are they happy? He asked, somehow imagining that they must be, and Omar looked up at the moon and smiled. Very happy. Dépêche-toi, il est temps, a voice called out in the dark. Omar looked terrified, his gleaming eyes now filled with panic as he jumped up and ran out of the moonlight into the shadows toward the voice that called him. Come back, Señor Cortés shouted, but the boy was gone. He woke to a loud thumping noise and opened his eyes to find the sun streaming in through the gaps in the curtains. The voice that could be heard through the door, in between bangs, belonged to Franco. Their taxi was due in 10 minutes and they couldn't miss their boat home. He was panicking. Señor Cortés gathered his belongings together and hurried to reception where the hotel manager appeared, his face dripping with unhealthy sweat and his clean shirt already yellow around the collar. Omar! Señor Cortés was desperate to talk to him. There was so much more he needed to know about his first love, the girl who had never left his thoughts and dreams, and the daughter he'd never met. I need to see Omar, he begged, but Franco came up behind him and grabbed his arm. We must go. We only see Omar once a month, the hotel manager answered a little gruffly. He has gone back now. Back where? Señor Cortés asked, pulling his arm free. The manager looked up to the ceiling and then back down at the two men with an irritating twinkle in his eyes. There's nothing more I can tell you. Franco looked confused. What's all this about? He asked, but the manager turned his back on the men and disappeared into another room. Nothing, Señor Cortés told him, surrendering, realizing it was no use. Omar had gone. On their way back to the port, their taxi passed through the Medina where dreamy morning colors stirred. Reds and pinks, silvers and browns against the dirty white pavements and houses, where men were shaking out mats and setting up stalls, sweeping away last night's dust and rubble and preparing for another baking hot day. Señor Cortés peered out of his window and wondered where Omar's home was. It wasn't here, he thought, for he couldn't picture the boy against such an ordinary background. In fact, he couldn't picture Omar living in any one particular place or world. He could only picture him on the hotel terrace, under the light of the full moon. He's a little vagabond, Señor Cortés thought to himself and smiled. And as he looked at the peaceful chaos all around, he no longer felt the heaviness in his heart. There seemed to be lightness everywhere, as he watched the people go about a new day.
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1: The Hitchhiker's Guide to the Galaxy by Douglas Adams. Starring Peter Jones as the book, with Simon Jones and Jeffrey McGivern.

0: This is the story of The Hitchhiker's Guide to the Galaxy, perhaps the most remarkable, certainly the most successful book ever to come out of the great publishing corporations of Ursa Minor. More popular than the Celestial Home Care Omnibus, better selling than 53 More Things to Do in Zero Gravity, and more controversial than Ulan Khaloufid's trilogy of philosophical blockbusters, Where God Went Wrong, Some More of God's Greatest Mistakes, and Who Is This God Person Anyway? And in many of the more relaxed civilizations on the outer eastern rim of the galaxy, The Hitchhiker's Guide has already supplanted the great Encyclopedia Galactica as the standard repository of all knowledge and wisdom, because although it has many omissions, contains much that is apocryphal, or at least wildly inaccurate, it scores over the older, more pedestrian work in two important ways. First, it is slightly cheaper, and second, it has the words "Don't Panic" inscribed in large, friendly letters on the cover. To tell the story of the book, it's best to tell the story of some of the minds behind it. A human, from the planet Earth, was one of them, though as our story opens, he no more knows his destiny than a tea leaf knows the history of the East India Company. His name is Arthur Dent. He is a 6-foot-tall ape descendant, and someone is trying to drive a bypass through his home.
1: Come off it, Mr. Dent. You can't win, you know. Look, there's no point in lying down in the path of progress.
2: I've gone off the idea of progress. It's overrated.
1: But you must realise that you can't lie in front of the bulldozers indefinitely.
2: I'm game. We'll see who rusts first.
1: I'm afraid you're going to have to accept it. This bypass has got to be built, and it is going to be built. Nothing you can say or do...
2: Why has it got to be built?
1: What do you mean, why has it got to be built? It is a bypass. You've got to build bypasses.
2: Didn't anyone consider the alternative?
1: There aren't any alternatives. Look, you were quite in time to make any suggestions or protests at the appropriate time.
2: Appropriate time?
1: Yes.
2: The first I knew about it was when a workman arrived at the door yesterday.
1: Oh.
2: I asked him if he'd come to clean the windows, and he said he'd come to demolish the house. He didn't tell me straight away, of course. Oh, no. First he wiped a couple of windows and charged me a fiver. Then he told me...
1: But, Mr. Dent, the plans have been available in the planning office for the last 9 months.
2: Yes. I went round to find them yesterday afternoon. You hadn't exactly gone out of your way to call much attention to them, had you? I mean, like actually telling anybody or anything.
1: The plans were on display.
2: And how many average members of the public are in the habit of casually dropping around at the local planning office of an evening? It's not exactly a noted social venue, is it? And even if you had popped in on the off chance that some raving bureaucrat wanted to knock your house down, the plans weren't immediately obvious to the eye, were they?
1: That depends where you were looking.
2: I eventually had to go down to the cellar.
1: That's the display department.
2: With a torch.
1: The lights had probably gone.
2: So had the stairs.
1: Well, you found the notice, didn't you?
2: Yes. It was on display in the bottom of a locked filing cabinet, stuck in a disused lavatory with a sign on the door saying, "Beware of the leopard." Ever thought of going into advertising?
1: It's not as if it's a particularly nice house, anyway.
2: I happen rather to like it.
1: Mr. Dent!
2: Yes, hello.
1: Have you any idea how much damage that bulldozer would suffer if I just let it roll straight over you?
2: How much?
1: None at all.
0: By a strange coincidence, none at all is exactly how much suspicion the ape descendant Arthur Dent had that one of his closest friends was not descended from an ape, but was in fact from a small planet somewhere in the vicinity of Betelgeuse. Arthur Dent's failure to suspect this reflects the care with which his friend blended himself into human society, after a fairly shaky start. When he first arrived 15 years ago, the minimal research he had done suggested to him that the name Ford Prefect would be nicely and conspicuous. He will enter our story in 35 seconds and say, "Hello, Arthur." The ape descendant will greet him in return, but in deference to a million years of evolution, he will not attempt to pick fleas off him. Earthmen are not proud of their ancestors and never invite them round to dinner.
3: Hello, Arthur.
2: Ford, hi, how are you?
3: Fine, look, are you busy?
2: Well, I've just got this bulldozer to lie in front of, otherwise... Well, no, not especially.
3: There's a pub down the road. Let's have a drink and we can talk.
2: Don't you understand?
4: Mr. Dent, we're waiting!
2: Ford, that man wants to knock my house down.
3: Well, he can do it whilst you're away, can't he?
2: But I don't want him to.
3: Well, just ask him to wait till you get back.
2: Ford!
3: Arthur, will you please just listen to me? I'm not fooling. I've got to tell you the most important thing you've ever heard. I've got to tell you now, and I've got to tell you in that pub there.
2: Why?
3: Because you're going to need a very stiff drink. Now, just trust me.
2: I'll see what I can do. It had better be good. Hello, Mr. Prosser?
4: Yes, Mr. Dent. Have you come to your senses yet?
2: Well, can we just assume for a moment that I haven't?
4: Well?
2: And that I'm going to be staying put here till you go away.
4: So?
2: So you're going to be standing around all day doing nothing?
4: Could be.
2: Well, if you're resigned to standing around doing nothing all day, you don't actually need me here all the time, do you?
4: No. Not as such.
2: So if you can just take it as read that I'm actually here, I could just slip off down to the pub for half an hour. How does that sound?
4: That sounds, very reasonable, I think, Mr. Dent. I'm sure we don't actually need you there for the whole time. We can just hold up our end of the confrontation.
2: And if you want to pop off for a bit later on, I can always cover for you in return.
4: Oh, thank you. Yes, well, that'll be fine. Yes, very kind of you, Mr. Dent, very kind.
2: And, of course, it goes without saying that you don't try and knock my house over while I'm away.
4: Oh, what? Good Lord! No, Mr. Dent!
2: Do you think we can trust him?
3: Myself, I'd trust him to the end of the earth.
2: Yes, but how far's that?
3: About 12 minutes away. Come on, I need a drink.
0: By drink, Ford Prefect meant alcohol. The Encyclopaedia Galactica describes alcohol as a colorless, volatile liquid formed by the fermentation of sugars, and also notes its intoxicating effect on certain carbon-based life forms. The Hitchhiker's Guide to the Galaxy also mentions alcohol. It says that the best drink in existence is the Pan-Galactic Gargle Blaster, the effect of which is like having your brain smashed out with a slice of lemon wrapped around a large gold brick. The guide also tells you on which planets the best pan-galactic gargle blasters are mixed, how much you can expect to pay for one, and what voluntary organizations exist to help you rehabilitate.
5: 6 pints of bitter, and quickly, please, the world's about to end.
6: Oh, yes, sir. Nice weather for it. Better watch the match this afternoon, sir?
5: No point.
6: Foregone conclusion, you reckon, sir? Arsenal without a chance?
5: No, it's just that the world's going to end.
6: Oh, yes, sir, you say it. Lucky escape for Arsenal if it did.
5: No, not really.
6: There you are, sir. 6 points.
5: Keep the change.
6: What, from a fiver? Thank you, sir.
5: You've got 10 minutes left to spend it.
2: Ford, would you please tell me what the hell is going on?
5: Drink up. You've got 3 pints to get through.
2: 3 at lunchtime?
5: Time is an illusion. Lunchtime doubly so. Oh,
2: very deep. You should send that into the Reader's Digest. They've got a page for people like you.
5: Drink up?
2: Why 3 pints?
5: Muscle relaxant. You'll need it.
2: Did I do something wrong today, or has the world always been like this, and I've been too wrapped up in myself to notice?
5: All right, I'll try to explain. How long have we known each other, Arthur?
2: 5 years, maybe 6. Most of it seemed to make some kind of sense at the time.
5: All right. How would you react if I said that I'm not from Guildford after all, but from a small planet somewhere in the vicinity of Betelgeuse?
2: I don't know. Why, do you think it's the sort of thing you're likely to say?
5: Drink up, the world's about to end.
2: This must be Thursday. I never could get the hang of Thursdays.
0: On this particular Thursday, something was moving quietly through the ionosphere miles above the surface of the planet. But few people on the surface of the planet were aware of it. One of the 6,000 million people who hadn't glanced into the ionosphere recently was called Lady Cynthia Fitzmilton. She was, at that moment, standing in front of Arthur Dent's house in Cottington. Many of those listening to her speech would probably have experienced great satisfaction to know that in 4 minutes' time she would evaporate into a whiff of hydrogen, ozone and carbon monoxide. However, when the moment came, they would hardly notice because they would be too busy evaporating themselves.
7: I have been asked to come here to say a few words to mark the beginning of work on the very splendid and worthwhile New Bevingford Bypass.
8: Get off!
7: And I must say immediately what a great honour and a great privilege I think it must be for you, the people of Cottington, to have this gleaming new motorway going through your cruddy little village. I'm sorry, your little country village of cruddy Cottington. Oh, how proud you must feel at this moment to know that your obscure and splendid and worthwhile Cottington Service Station. Providing welcome refreshment and sanitary relief for every weary traveller on his way.
8: Why don't you push up, you touch me so bad?
7: And for myself, it gives me great pleasure to take this bottle of very splendid and worthwhile champagne and break it against the...

0: flat?
1: Don't worry, they haven't started yet.
0: Oh, good.
1: It's probably just your house being knocked down.
0: What?
1: It hardly makes any difference at this stage.
0: My God, it is! What the hell are they doing? We had an agreement.
1: Let them have their fun.
0: Damn you and your fairy stories. They're smashing up my home. Stop, you vandals! You homebreakers! You half-breed physicals! Stop!
1: Arthur, come back! It's pointless. Hell, I'd better go after him. Barman, quickly, can you just give me 4 packets of peanuts?
2: Certainly, sir. There you are.

0: 28 pence.
1: Keep the change.
0: Are you serious, sir? I mean, do you really think the world's going to end this afternoon?
1: Yes, in just over 1 minute and 35 seconds.
0: Well, isn't there anything we can do?
1: No, nothing.
0: Oh, I thought we were meant to lie down or put a paper bag over our head or something.
1: If you like, yes.
0: Well, without help?
1: No. Excuse me, I've got to find my friend.
0: All right, then.
2: Last orders, please.
3: You pinch-type barbarians, I'll sue the council for every penny it's got. I'll have you hung and drawn and quartered and whipped and boiled, and then I'll chop you up into little bits until you've had enough.
4: Arthur, don't hold it. There isn't time. Get over here. There's only 10 seconds left.
3: And then I'll do it some more. And when I finish, I'll take all the little bits and I'll jump on them. And I'll carry on jumping on them until I get blisters. Or I can think of something even more unpleasant to do. And then I'll... What the hell's that?
4: Arthur, quick, over here.
3: What the hell is it?
4: It's a fleet of flying saucers. What do you think it is? Quick, you've got to get hold of this rock.
3: What do you mean, flying saucers?
4: Just that. It's a Vogon constructor fleet.
3: A what?
4: A Vogon constructor fleet. I picked up news of their arrival a few hours ago on my sub-ether radio.
3: Ford, I don't think I can cope with any more of this. I think I'll just go and have a little lie down somewhere.
4: No, just stay here. Keep calm. And just take hold of this...
5: People of Earth, your attention, please. This is Prosthetic Vogon Jokes of the Galactic Hyperspace Planning Council. As you will no doubt be aware, the plans for the development of the outlying regions of the western spiral arm of the galaxy require the building of a hyperspace express route through your star system. And, regrettably, your planet is one of those scheduled for demolition. The process will take slightly less than 2 of your Earth minutes. Thank you very much. There's no point in acting all surprised about it. All the planning charts and demolition orders have been on display at your local planning department in Alpha Centauri for 50 of your Earth years, so you've had plenty of time to lodge any formal complaints, and it's far too late to start making a fuss about it now. What do you mean you've never been to Alpha Centauri? Oh, for heaven's sake, mankind, it's only 4 light years away, you know. I'm sorry, but if you can't be bothered to take an interest in local affairs, that's your own lookout. Energize the demolition beams... God, no apathetic bloody planet. I've no sympathy at all.

0: I bought some peanuts.
1: What?
0: If you've never been through a matter transference beam before, you've probably lost some salt and protein. The beer you had should have cushioned your system a bit. How are you feeling?
1: Like a military academy. Bits of me keep on passing out. If I asked you where the hell we were, would I regret it?
0: We're safe.
1: Oh, good.
0: We're in a small galley cabin in one of the spaceships of the Vogon Constructor Fleet.
1: Ah, this is obviously some strange usage of the word safe that I wasn't previously aware of.
0: I'll have a look for the light.
1: All right. How did we get here?
0: We hitched a lift.
1: Excuse me, are you trying to tell me that we just stuck out our thumbs and some bug-eyed monster stuck his head out and said, "Hi, fellas, hop right in. I can take you as far as the Basingstoke roundabout."
0: Well, the thumb's an electronic sub-ether device. The roundabout's at Barnard Star, 6 light-years away. But otherwise, that's more or less right.
1: And the bug-eyed monster?
0: It's green, yes.
1: Fine. When can I go home?
0: You can't. Ah, I found the light.
1: Good grief. Is this really the interior of a flying saucer?
0: It certainly is. What do you think?
1: Well, it's a bit squalid, isn't it?
0: What did you expect?
1: Well, I don't know. Gleaming control panels, flashing lights, computer screens. Not old mattresses.
0: These are the Glentressi sleeping quarters.
1: I thought you said they were called Vogons or something.
0: The Vogons run the ship. The Glentressi are the cooks. They let us on board.
1: I'm confused.
0: Here, have a look at this.
1: What is it?
0: The Hitchhiker's Guide to the Galaxy. It's a sort of electronic book. It'll tell you everything you want to know. That's its job.
1: I like the cover. Don't panic. It's the first helpful or intelligible thing anybody's said to me all day.
0: That's why it sells so well.

0: Here, press this button and the screen will give you the index. You've got several million entries, so fast wind through the index to V. There you are, Vogon Constructor Fleets. Enter that code on the tabulator and read what it says.
1: Vogon Constructor Fleets. Here is what to do if you want to get a lift from a Vogon. Forget it. They're one of the most unpleasant races in the galaxy. Not actually evil, but bad-tempered, bureaucratic, vicious, and callous. They wouldn't even lift a finger to save their own grandmothers from the ravenous bug-blatter beast of Trial. Without orders signed in triplicate, sent in, sent back, queried, lost, found, subjected to public inquiry, lost again, and finally buried in soft peat for 3 months and recycled as firelighters. The best way to get a drink out of a Vogon is to stick your finger down his throat, and the best way to irritate him is to feed his grandmother to the ravenous bug-blatter beast of Trial.
2: What a strange book. How did we get a lift, then?
0: Well, that's the point. It's out of date now. I'm doing the field research for the new revised edition of the guide. So, for instance, I will have to include a revision pointing out that since the Vogons have made so much money being professionally unpleasant, they can now afford to employ Dentrassi cooks, which gives us a rather useful little loophole.
2: Who are the Dentrassi?
0: The best cooks and the best drinks mixers, and they don't give a wet slap about anything else. And they will always help hitchhikers on board, partly because they like the company, but mostly because it annoys the Vogons, which is exactly the sort of thing you need to know if you're an impoverished hitchhiker trying to see the marvels of the galaxy for less than 30 Altarian dollars a day. And that's my job. Fun, isn't it?
2: It's amazing.
0: Unfortunately, I got stuck on the Earth for rather longer than I intended. I came for a week and was stranded for 15 years.
2: But how did you get there in the first place?
0: Oh, easy. I got a lift with a teaser. You don't know what a teaser is. I'll tell you. Teasers are usually rich kids with nothing to do. They cruise around looking for planets which haven't made interstellar contact yet and buzz them.
2: Oh, buzz them?
0: Yes, they find some isolated spot with very few people around, then land right by some poor unsuspecting soul whom no one's ever going to believe, and then strut up and down in front of him wearing silly antennae on their head and making beep-beep noises. Rather childish, really.
2: Ford, I don't know if this sounds like a silly question, but what am I doing here?
0: Well, you know that. I rescued you from the Earth.
2: And what has happened to the Earth?
0: It's been disintegrated.
2: Has it?
0: Yes, it just boiled away into space.
2: Look, I'm a bit upset about that.
0: Yes, I can understand.
2: So, what do I do?
0: You come along with me and enjoy yourself. You'll need to have this fish in your ear.
2: I beg your pardon? What the devil's that?
0: Listen, it might be important.
2: What?
0: It's the Vogon captain making an announcement on the PA.
2: But I can't speak Vogon.
0: You don't need to. Just put the fish in your ear. Come on, it's only a little one.
3: Time. Message repeat. This is your captain speaking, so stop whatever you're doing and pay attention. First of all, I see from our instruments that we have a couple of hitchhikers aboard our ship. Hello, wherever you are. I just want to make it totally clear that you are not at all welcome. I worked hard to get where I am today, and I didn't become captain of a Vogon construction ship simply so that I could turn it into a taxi service for degenerate freeloaders. I have sent out a search party. As soon as they find you, I will put you off the ship. If you're very lucky, I might read you some of my poetry first. Secondly, we are about to jump into hyperspace for the journey to Barnard Star. On arrival, we will stay in dock for a 72-hour refit, and no one's to leave the ship during that time. I repeat, all planet leave is cancelled. I've just had an unhappy love affair, so I don't see why anyone else should have a good time. Message ends.
2: Charming, these Vogons. I wish I had a daughter so I could forbid her to marry one.
0: You wouldn't need to. They've got as much sex appeal as a road accident. And you'd better be prepared for the jump into hyperspace. It's unpleasantly like being drunk.
2: Well, what's so unpleasant about being drunk?
0: You ask a glass of water.
2: Ford?
0: Yes?
2: What's this fish doing in my ear?
0: Translating for you. Look under Babel Fish in the book.
4: What's happening?
5: We're going to hyperspace.
6: I'll never be called to return for you again.
1: The Babel fish is small, yellow, leech-like, and probably the oddest thing in the universe. It feeds on brainwave energy, absorbing all unconscious frequencies and then excreting telepathically a matrix formed from the conscious frequencies and nerve signals picked up from the speech centers of the brain. The practical upshot.